0: incredible accuracy over an extended period of time. He was able to. Let me point something else out too. If you define somebody, a shaman as somebody who helps people, helps to heal people through spiritual means, then Christ would obviously have been a very powerful shaman. And for instance, there's a man, a professor of religious studies named Morton Smith at Harvard, who has written just that Christ was, from the shamanic perspective, a very powerful shaman. And of course, Muhammad in Islam,
1: mm-hmm.
0: some of the Jewish prophets. Shamanism has probably influenced the esoteric and the mystical side of almost all of religions.
1: I couldn't agree more. However, I have talked of these things many times before with other guests to my audience, and a certain portion of the audience, I promise you, would say, oh boy, are you being fooled, and the realm you're moving and investigating is indeed the devil's realm. That's what they would say.
0: Well, but they, and my question would be, what makes you think that? Because this is also the realm within which Christ dealt with, you know, and he said, for instance, one of the things he said is, all these things I do, you can do and more. And there is nothing, I have visited these realms, and I have nothing to do with the devil. I was talking to my uncle, who's a Jesuit priest,
1: mm-hmm.
0: and he said basically the same thing. I had, for instance, a lucid dream in which I had, there was an angel kneeling by next to my bed.
1: Mm-hmm.
0: I told him about this. He said, well, you just better be careful, you know, who you're dealing with.
1: That's right.
0: My answer to the people like that is, I have some experience in this. You have none. So I'm going to assume that I have more authority in the matter than you do, because I have more direct experience. And quite frankly, I haven't found anything to do with the devil or evil or anything else, and neither has anyone else who I've spoken to. I suppose that if you had some evil intention, you could do that. In other words, you could use these things for evil intention, but then you could use anything in ordinary life for evil intention too.
1: During any of your altered states, Doctor, do you or any of the people that you have questioned, investigated in your clinical work, have they seen the future? Have they seen visions of what is to come, as did Edgar Cayce and so many others who moved in that realm?
0: There was a book by Kenneth Ring called Heading Toward Omega in 1984, and he interviewed a number of people. This is not very common at all, but some people will say they have what he referred to as flash forwards, where they saw something that was going to happen in the future.
1: Yes.
0: And they all kind of agreed, and actually I interviewed one of these people, that there were going to be shortages of food and money and all those catastrophic things you hear, a nuclear war. A lot of people said there was going to be a nuclear bomb dropped in the Los Angeles area. And the interesting thing to me is that not one of those things that those people predicted, they all said it would happen in 1988. Not one of those things happened.
1: Well, I believe Mr. Casey's predictions include some rather dire things for 98 this year.
0: Mm-hmm.
1: But in that area, you are correct. Edgar Cayce had most of his, quote, misses, end quote.
0: I think that what people see is a possible future. And I think that it can be changed. And so I think that all of these predictions are just, it's more of a probability. It's more of how things are going to turn out if things continue to move in the way they are. And obviously things can always change. So I've heard all these predictions, and if it happens, it happens. But I really don't put a lot of stock in it.
1: Mm-hmm. In the meantime, you're much more interested in the practical application side now of this. You have moved from investigation into more or less the same area as Raymond Moody.
0: Well, not quite. We are in a position now to offer to people a very safe and effective way of, for instance, having lucid dreams, which is the most easily accessed ecstatic experience. And just to show you, the entire field of psychoanalysis began in 1900 with the publication of Freud's Interpretation of Dreams. So dream work is a time-honored therapeutic modality.
1: Well, let me ask you about the practical side of it. All right, let's say I have some whiz-bang dreams. We all do.
0: Right.
1: How do I bring myself to a state of consciousness during one of these whiz-bang dreams? How do I do it?
0: Okay. First of all, you write all of your dreams down, and you start to become very familiar with them. And most people will have what are referred to as dream signs. For instance, I kept having the same symbol of policeman in my dreams over and over and over and over again. So what you do is you take that, you know that that's going to come up in your dreams, mm-hmm. and then during your waking hours, what I would do, if I saw a policeman, I would say, am I dreaming? And over a period of time, it becomes a very automatic response, and then one night, I'm in a dream, and there's a policeman there, mm-hmm. and I go, am I dreaming? And I go, yes. And suddenly, I am conscious.
1: Ho-ho!
0: You see what I mean? So just becoming very familiar with your dreams can help you. And then using these dream signs, and there are a number of other techniques that have been found to be very useful. But it's basically getting to know your dreams, becoming familiar with them, analyzing them. I think it's extremely important for people who want to do this to be in a group that meets at least once or twice a week. I'm sorry, once or twice a month.
1: To compare notes.
0: And the only people, there are a lot of people who I have worked with, I have led groups, lucid dream groups, and many people catch on very, very quickly. Other people don't quite catch on, but if you analyze and if you work with them for a while, you can find out why. For instance, as you said in your own case, there's some fears. In my case, there were some belief systems that I had that were blocking my way. There also are some identity.
1: Would that be your traditional academic background as a psychologist that held you back?
0: Absolutely. I'd gone at this for many years from kind of a research academic orientation, and actually I was raised Catholic, and I was very interested in spiritual experiences, but I was also in Catholicism, given this very clear message that although saints and Christ did this, it would never happen to me, unless, of course, I was a saint, and I obviously was not a saint. So normal people, I was given a very strong message that normal people this does not happen to. And as I grew up and started studying psychology and all these other, I found you wouldn't believe how many people have these experiences. In fact, when I started my original study, I would just start talking about this, and almost everyone had a story to tell me.
1: Oh, I believe it. Trust me, when we open up these phone lines, it'll be filled with nothing but. So that's how I know how common it is.
0: It's extremely common.
1: Yes. We do have that opportunity now, Doctor. I can either let you go if you feel your eyelids closing, or we can do another hour and let the audience ask you questions.
0: I would love to talk to some people.
1: You would? All right. Well, then I can fulfill that wish easily, believe me.
0: Can I say something?
1: Yes.
0: I would like to say hello to my nieces who are listening tonight in Alaska, Valerie and Sophie Green.
1: Well, maybe they'll get through.
0: Okay.
1: Maybe they'll get through. Certainly, they can hear us up there in Alaska. All right, Dr. Green, stay right there. I'm Art Bell. This is Coast to Coast AM.

0: All right. The news, and then next hour, the phone lines open. I'm Art Bell, and we'll be right back.
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1: Good morning, everybody. We are talking lucid dreams, OBEs, NDEs. If you have questions, we're going to the phone shortly with Dr. Green. So stay right where you are.
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2: This Osama bin Laden story is perplexing to me. 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I can't rule that out entirely. I wish I could, but I can't.
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2: You know, when I started doing this radio program, Jesse, half of the subjects I was really into, the paranormal, the unusual, ghosts, and things like that.
3: Yeah.
2: The conspiracy stories, you know, I was a little weary about these, other than the Kennedy assassination. And all of a sudden, I woke up. I simply woke up. Is that what happened with you too?
3: Yeah, that's when I really started to say, what is going on here? And I started to truly then investigate 9/11. And today, I don't believe the government story of 9/11. Here's the 3 options. Either we knew about it and allowed it to happen, or we knew about it and participated in it, or these were the dumbest buffoons that could have ever been in charge of our country, who could have all this pre-information. And I started to think they knew it was going to happen. They either are part of it or they allowed it to. There's no doubt in my mind.
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0: All right. Once again, Dr. J. Timothy Green, a clinical psychologist, and on the radio right now. And, Doctor, here comes the public. Let's see what happens. First-time caller line. You're on the air with Dr. Green. Good morning.
1: Hello.
0: Hello there. Where are you?
1: I am in Fairbanks, Alaska.
0: Fairbanks, way up in Alaska. All right. Well, what's your first name?
1: Michael.
0: Michael. All right. On the air you are, Michael. Go ahead.
1: Just a quick question. My question regarding this lucid dreaming would be, it sounds kind of dangerous. For example, you know, if somebody were in the habit of it's hard to explain. If somebody were consciously aware on a regular basis that they're dreaming, how would they be able to differentiate between dreaming and the real world? What bothers me about that is that, you know, it sounds dangerous. You know, they could do something that they might regret, you know, thinking
2: like what?
1: They're dreaming.
0: You
1: don't
0: said,
1: know.
0: Well, okay. It is, though, an interesting question. Is there not any danger at all, Doctor, in not being able to discern after a while between a dream state and a conscious state?
2: Well, the only danger is in somebody who has a history of problems with reality testing. So, in other words, if you have had psychotic episodes or schizophrenia, or if you have some major problem in reality testing, you definitely would not be a candidate for this type of therapy. It is true that people, when they start having conscious dreams, their dream life starts to seem more real, and their everyday life starts to seem more dreamlike.
0: Yes.
2: But I don't think that's a problem. That may actually be the reality of the situation.
0: So you're saying for a well-balanced person, no, that is not a danger.
2: Absolutely. And I quite frankly, I would not let anyone. I think that you need a very good, intact ego, and you need to be well balanced before I would treat somebody with this type of therapeutic modality.
0: Mm-hmm. All right. Wild card line, you're on the air with Dr. Green. Good morning. Where are you, please?
3: I'm in Seattle. This
0: Seattle.
3: Is John.
0: Hi, John.
3: Art, Dr. Green, it's a pleasure to talk to you both.
2: My pleasure.
3: Dr. Green, I've had 5 or 6 lucid dreams throughout my life so far. And they usually happen when I'm dreaming and something really strange happens, like, you know, I'm starting to float across the room and I say, hey, this can't be happening.
2: Right.
3: So I must be dreaming. And
2: right.
3: then I'm conscious in my dream. But they only last for a very short period of time.
2: Uh-huh.
3: Seems like just maybe 10 seconds, 15 seconds, and then I slowly realize that I'm in bed, you know,
2: right.
3: and I just wake up. I've read some on the subject about how to stay in the dreams, and
2: have you read LaBerge?
3: Yeah, I've read some of his work, and I've also had 3 or 4 coming close to OBEs, and I didn't know what they were until I listened to one of Art Bell's shows, one of his guests, describe how he was really scared when it happened, and I could relate to that because there was kind of a buzzing sound. And
2: can I ask, did your OBEs begin during the sleep state?
3: Yes, it was always during the sleep state, and I felt like I wanted to sit up in bed, but I couldn't. I felt paralyzed.
2: Right.
3: And I really felt like there was a presence there.
2: Right.
3: And that's what really scared me.
2: Right.
3: And the most recent one, actually, I was listening to Art Bell, and I fell asleep on the couch. And this time, I was armed with the information that that's all that it was, that it was just I was coming close to an OBE, so I tried to relax, and I tried to just go with it. And I felt like I did, but then again, I kind of woke up, so I'm not sure if what really happened. So I just wondered what the next step is to kind of.
2: Well, as people learn to have this experience, as they have it more and more, you will stay in it longer. If there's anything, any strong emotion will pull you out of the experience. So if you get very frightened, or actually if you get really excited, a lot of people when they have their first lucid dream will get so excited that they will bring themselves out of the dream. So what you want to do is to kind of maintain an emotional kind of sense of detachment a little bit. The other thing that you can do is that quite often as you're coming out of a lucid dream, you can feel yourself, you know, start to come out.
0: Mm-hmm.
2: You can rub your hands together, or the other thing that you can do that's found, we found is effective is to twirl. And there's something about that will keep you in the dream state. So what I do, I can actually feel myself when I'm in a lucid dream about 2 or 3 seconds before I'm going to come out of it. I can feel it, and if I can spin, I can stay in it quite often. But the other thing is that as you have these experiences more and more, you'll stay in it for a longer period of time.
0: Doctor?
2: Yes.
0: Here's one of the reasons I'm so afraid of this.
2: Uh-huh.
0: Have you ever passed out?
2: Yes.
0: Yeah. When you pass out from a conscious state, you know, you faint,
2: uh-huh.
0: What we call fainting. This is many, many years ago. I had dental work done, and I was at a drive-in theater back in the days when they used to really have those. And I, as a result of one of the drugs they gave me, I passed out.
2: Uh-huh.
0: And it wasn't an immediate thing. It was kind of a slow, buzzing, humming thing that began, you know, kind of came on me. I'm struggling for words here. The buzzing increased, the consciousness decreased, and finally, of course, I passed out and then woke back up again. But the beginning of an OBE is eerily similar to that, and that scared the hell out of me.
2: Uh-huh.
0: I mean, to lose control, to pass out, is really a frightening thing.
2: Yes, it is.
0: And it's very similar to the beginning of an OBE.
2: Well, all I can tell you is this. If you can allow yourself to kind of relax that fear long enough to have an OBE, the vast majority of people who have them will say that they are a very enjoyable experience. It's a very natural experience. It's amazing. See, I believe that these experiences are super physical, but they are not supernatural. I believe these experiences are very natural, and it is very, very common for people to say that during this experience, even amazing transcendental experiences, that it was familiar and that it seemed natural while it was happening.
0: That's on the other side of the hill. It's getting over this hill.
2: That's right.
0: Tough.
2: And that's exactly why in therapy, if you were in therapy with me, I would meet with you individually and try to work with this fear that you have.
0: Mm-hmm.
2: And that would be the first step, because as long as that fear is there,
0: then I'm not going from here to there.
2: Right.
0: No, I think I understand that. East of the Rockies, you're on the air with Dr. Green. Good morning.
4: Doctor. I have a question here.
0: Sir, where are you and what is your first name?
4: I'm in Texas, and my name is Mike.
0: Okay, Mike.
4: And I had a question about 9 years ago. I had it wasn't a near-death experience. It was sort of like that. But what had happened was I went to a place. I don't know where it was, but it was complete peace and everything that, you know, you can't experience what I experienced here living while
2: right.
4: you're alive.
2: Right.
4: You know, and what I was wondering was, under hypnosis, would I be able to go back and, you know, to that area?
2: Let me ask you, what occurred?
4: Okay, let me tell you the story here. What happened was I was 17 years old, and I started dabbling in this devil thing. You know, I don't really believe in the devil, but I believe in evil.
2: Mm-hmm.
4: And this I allowed and welcomed this evil to come into me, into my heart or whatever. And 3 days had went by, and I mean strange things were happening. I was being able to, during sleep, I was seeing what was going to happen the next day,
2: mm-hmm.
4: you know, or whatever like that. And I was laying about to go to sleep, and I was thinking some bad things. And I had this strange things, it was like electricity.
2: Mm-hmm.
4: It was building up at my feet and in my hands.
0: Yep.
4: And when that, it went straight up my arms, straight up my legs, right to my heart.
2: Mm-hmm.
4: It made my heart hurt for a second. And then I was asleep, I guess. And then I was in this place, and it was all white. It was so peaceful.
2: Yeah.
4: And there was a man standing in front of me, and he was wearing a robe, and he had like gold trim around his robe, mm-hmm. He had a hood on, and his face was all black. You could not see his face. And he told me, he said, he asked me, he didn't tell me. He said, please, Mike, don't do this.
2: Mm-hmm.
4: And at that point, I heard this wicked laugh.
2: Mm-hmm.
4: I mean, it scared me so bad
2: mm-hmm.
4: that I woke up right there, and I heard the last bit of that laugh wide awake.
0: Now, that's some story.
4: Yeah,
2: that's an amazing story. Getting to your question about hypnosis, there is buried in the Journal of Near-Death Experiences a man named Raymond Babb, B-A-B-B.
4: Raymond the what?
2: Babb, B-A-B-B.
4: Okay.
2: Did a hypnotic induction on a group of people he was teaching. It was in a university setting, and they were given their... And a number of people had experiences that were quite similar to
0: mm-hmm.
2: what you're describing. So it certainly is possible. See, and it goes back to this thing. Anything or in any way that you can get past the ego, and certainly hypnosis is one of those ways, is a possible way of inducing this experience of ecstasy.
0: All right, what about the way he said he brought it on? I thought that very interesting. I've never heard anybody say before that they began all this by, in effect, giving themselves up not to God or to good, but to evil of all things. Now, I've never considered that as a path, but could it as easily be? It is a surrendering of the ego every bit as much, is it not?
2: Yeah, quite frankly, I've never looked into that. I have one story that's somewhat similar to that man's. I interviewed a lady years ago who at age 10, her mother had died, her father had remarried, there were a number of stepchildren, she was very, very upset by
0: right.
2: this whole thing. Her mother was apparently emotionally unstable, and she thought that her stepmother was going to kill her father, and so she decided to kill her stepmother.
0: Wow.
2: And one night, so she decided she was going to do it the next day. She fell asleep that night, and she had a dream in which she was with this man with a big book. She was out of her body. She floated up to this place. She saw this man with a big book and was in a robe, and she was taken, and she was told, listen, we know what you're planning on doing. There is a hell. You will go there if you do this, and this is a great gift that you're being given. And so we just don't want you to do this. And many things happened, and I can't go into it. But and she came back down. But
0: same basic underlying.
2: Same basic that she was going to do something that was evil and yeah. was kind of given a warning not to do it.
0: Wow.
2: So his your caller's experience is not unprecedented. I have heard other accounts that are similar to that.
0: All right. West of the Rockies, you're on the air with Dr. Green. Good morning. Where are you, please?
5: Good morning. I'm on the Gulf Islands in South Vancouver.
0: Oh, Vancouver. All right.
5: Yeah. My name's Ron. And I guess what concerns me is some of the major questions that really all of this implies.
0: For example?
5: What is this other reality that we're dealing with?
2: Well, it's the reality that through the millennium people have called the spiritual realm.
0: Is that sufficient for you? I mean,
5: that's a term. That's a term, and there's these other realities that we are interfacing and we have historically. And it has some strong implications, I think, in terms of who we are, why we are here.
2: I quite frankly think that this has the potential to revolutionize how we think of ourselves and how we view human nature. Quite frankly,
0: Now, here's a beaut of a question for you.
2: Mm-hmm.
0: Do you think that it would ever be possible as generations pass, Doctor, and we begin to understand and really... interface more and more and more with this realm, that in essence there will be a breakdown between there and here, a more or less complete breakdown?
2: That's a fascinating question. And quite frankly, I believe that is very, very possible. I think it's possible within our lifetime.
0: Really?
2: A lot of people have talked about the second coming of Christ in the Christian community, and you could say that that would be, you know, like, for instance...
0: that would be it, wouldn't it?
2: Right. Like, we lost this in the Garden of Eve when Adam and Eve were...
0: And that would be the moment we would get it back.
2: Exactly. I love the Michelangelo's where the fingers are almost, of God is almost touching those man.
0: Yes, I do too. We'll be right back.
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1: Good morning, everybody. J. Timothy Green, Ph.D. Dr. Green is my guest, and we are talking about, I guess, what's over there, huh?
0: Now, we take you back to the night of April 10th, 1998, on Art Bell Somewhere in Time.

0: A remarkably fascinating idea, Doctor, a sort of a breakdown between this side and that side. There are others who think that other side absolutely exists as well, but the breakdown will come through some sort of electronic or technological means.
1: Mm.
0: I take it you thoroughly disagree with that, and you feel it will be a spiritual.
1: Well, quite frankly, I've never considered that, and I think that technology and has something to play in this. And actually, I believe that brain research has a lot to play in this too. But I really believe what will happen is a psychotechnology. In other words, is a way of training and altering our state of consciousness, and thereby putting us in direct contact with spiritual reality.
0: Did you see that movie so long ago called Altered States?
1: Yeah, but it was so long ago, I don't remember much about it.
0: Well, it used a sensory deprivation
1: right.
0: chamber.
1: Uh-huh.
0: Now, there have been a lot of experiments with chambers of that sort, and I would think that though the movie took that dramatically far beyond where we could take it or where I think it would go, wouldn't such a chamber indeed produce an altered state that would take one into the realm that we are discussing this
1: night? It would help to do that, and the way it would help is that it filters out all of the
0: right.
1: sensory input.
0: Exactly.
1: And perception, so you don't have to deal with that. So
0: it leaves you with absolutely nothing but the inner realm.
1: Correct. Now, you can still... Though you can resist these experiences, and my contention is these experiences should occur naturally, and the only reason they don't is because somehow we're resisting. You could still, if you're in a sensory deprivation tank, resist it by using your thoughts and your beliefs and your ideas and your fears.
0: You could construct things to keep your mind busy.
1: Correct. But doing that would certainly be something that would be helpful.
0: Isn't that what prisoners of war had to do many times to keep their sanity? They had to construct things to keep their mind busy.
1: Absolutely, and we find that these transcendental experiences happen quite often during periods of intense stress or trauma.
0: Mm-hmm.
1: It happens quite often. So that is one of the things, and of course, if you stress somebody or traumatize somebody, you're traumatizing, again, their ego, and that is one way
0: that's right. Of
1: getting through it.
0: Oh, that's right. West of the Rockies, you're on the air with Dr. Green. Good morning.
2: Good morning, and happy Easter.
0: Indeed. Where are you?
2: I'm calling from Banana Belt, Alberta.
0: Alberta, all right.
2: Listening to Como 1000 from Seattle.
0: Right.
2: I have a couple questions for Dr. Green. First one is, have you met Daniel Brinkley, like, in person?
1: You know, I know of Danyon, and I've spoken to him on the phone. I've read his book, and of course, I'm very familiar with his story, but I don't think we've ever met personally.
2: Oh, he seems like a nice guy. Okay, I have a cousin who last fall had a tree fall on her.
1: Uh-huh.
2: And had a out-of-body experience.
1: Uh-huh.
2: What happened, it was quite windy, and a tree fell on her, but she, like, popped out of her body before the tree fell and saw the tree fall and hit her.
1: Uh-huh.
0: Wow.
2: She was about 20 or 30 feet up, approximately. She saw her mother come running across the yard and drag her from the tree and kind of shake her, and then she popped back into her body.
1: Uh-huh.
0: But, oh, and, my.
2: Yeah, it was quite an experience for her, and she had almost psychic abilities for a while.
1: Right.
2: Quite psychic for a while. But I was wondering if you had heard of...
1: it's very common. Like, for instance, when people are in the out-of-body state, it is very common for them to say that they were telepathic during that state. For instance, many people will say that they know what everybody around them is thinking and feeling. I once interviewed a woman who was 17 years old, and her throat had clogged up, and she was out of her body watching people trying to resuscitate her, and she said she was aware that the fireman who was trying to resuscitate her couldn't bear the idea of her dying because he had a daughter about her same age. She was later able to verify that. So during the out-of-body state, you have telepathy, or what is called gnosis, which is a knowing that doesn't come through your senses. But also following these experiences, people like Daniel Brinkley It's very common for them to be clairvoyant, telepic.
0: It is and was so severe, Doctor, for Daniel, that to be near a group of people, particularly in a hospital setting, was impossible for him. You would literally hear a cacophony of thoughts and voices and emotions, and it was altogether too much for him, so much so that he could not go within himself and try to do the healing that he was trying to do for himself, because he was literally bombarded with all of these other, thoughts.
1: Yeah, this brings up a very interesting point that is not often discussed. People, if you wanted to have a profound spiritual experience, you probably would not want to have a near-death experience, because it is so, it comes out of, you know, people are not prepared for it, not just the physical injuries that happen, but many, many people have a very difficult time adjusting following a near-death experience because they are so different following their experience. I had a lady came to me about 5 years ago, and she described having had a near-death experience. She went to the first psychologist, told her she was crazy. The second one gave her my name. And all she wanted to do when she came to see me was die. She wasn't suicidal in the normal sense. She just wanted to go back into that light. But she it's a very interesting story. She had a friend who had died about 4 years prior to her own experience. She saw this dead friend during her near-death experience. Now, since that time, and it has now been 6 years since I met this woman, they are in almost constant contact, usually during the dream state.
0: Well, I was going to ask, how did you talk her out of this?
1: I just told her that that this is something that people go through, that I had her read a number of books. I had her talk to other people who've had near-death experiences.
0: So in other words, you really, in essence, told her she need not die to experience this.
1: Well, I don't think I told her that at that time. But I told her that basically what she was going through was something that many, many people went through, that it would take her some time to adjust. I think she later told me that the best thing that I did for her, I had her talk to another woman who'd had a deep near-death experience, and that woman told her, it takes really 5 years to integrate it. It's such a profound experience that these people have a very, very difficult time integrating it.
0: Yes. So it's far easier to listen to somebody like yourself, research all of this, and begin with an OBE or lucid dreaming.
1: Absolutely. And this is speculation on my part, but people who have a spontaneous out-of-body experience.
0: Yes.
1: That takes on transcendental characteristics like a near-death experience, don't seem to have the difficulty and adjustment that people who have near-death experiences have. And I believe that is because there must have been something in them that was prepared to have this spontaneously, where a near-death experience, for instance, in a traffic accident, I have a heart attack.
0: Tree falls
1: on. Totally unprepared.
0: Yes. He said something rather interesting. He said that.
1: Daniel?
0: No, this last caller. He said that before the tree hit her, she left her body.
1: Right.
0: Now, is that common? People, for example, will have at least a couple of seconds of notice of impending absolute death, like a Big Mac truck headed straight at you, or who knows what it might be, a tornado about to sweep you up, whatever. Is that a protective measure of our spiritual selves?
1: Well, the people who I have spoken to over the years usually do not observe how they leave their bodies. So this person apparently observed that they left their body before the tree came down on them. That's a little bit uncommon to be that observant at that, you know, during the course of a accident like that.
0: However, rather practical when you think
1: about
0: it. All right. First time caller line, you're on the air with Dr. Green. Hi.
3: Good morning, Art. Good morning, Dr. Green. This is Mike calling from Austin, Texas.
0: Hi, Mike.
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0: Thank you. Well done.
3: I have actually two questions for Dr. Green this morning. First one pertaining to personal experiences of lucid dreaming quite regularly, at least once a week. I can find myself knowing that I'm asleep, and there's usually some kind of drama involved, and I can tell myself, I know this is a dream, and at the point that I realize it's a dream, I can then start directing the events of the drama.
1: Right.
3: And now, this happens quite often for me, and not as often for me, maybe about once a month, I have the experience that Art can relate to of the body paralysis with buzzing.
1: Right.
3: I can acknowledge that it's the onset or probable onset of an out-of-body experience, and it's not fear that's holding me back. I think it's a conscious acknowledgement that it's happening and trying too hard to let go of it.
1: Trying too hard to have the out-of-body experience?
3: Correct.
1: I was
3: just wondering if you might be able to recommend useful techniques for, you know, something like that happening. The lucid dreaming, I think I've got down, but...
1: Yeah. Sounds like if you're having one a week, that's very good. For anybody who experiences the sleep paralysis and that rushing noise sometimes, a very good technique is to simply imagine yourself in some other room in your house. In other words, you're in your bedroom, you feel the paralysis, which, quite frankly, the paralysis can be very uncomfortable sometimes.
0: Yes.
3: Right.
1: And it can be very frightening, and if you don't know what it is. But what has actually happened is that you have come out of a very deep stage of sleep more quickly than normal, and that's why you are still paralyzed. So it really is it is nothing that could ever be dangerous.
3: Sure.
1: But my recommendation to you, if you wanted to have an out-of-body experience from that state, would be simply imagine yourself in your kitchen or in your bathroom, and quite often people will find themselves suddenly there.
3: Well, you know, it's to the point where I've wanted to have an out-of-body experience very badly, and I know that it would just take one time, the experience of it, doing it the first time, to be able to start controlling it, just like the lucid dreaming.
0: Is that generally true? Once you have done it, then you have the key?
1: Well, the first time I had an out-of-body experience, I wanted to have one the next night. I mean, I wouldn't say it's the key, but the more of these experiences you have, the closer you get to mastering it. And when you've had your first out-of-body experience, if you've been well prepared for it, the only people that I think that get frightened are people who aren't prepared. But if you're prepared, if you're trying to do it, and you have it, most people find it's just a fascinating...
0: Oh, yes, I know. Maybe I'll finally be able to do it if I keep listening to enough people like you. And those who talk about OBEs are very consistent in what they say.
1: Let me, just for your caller, if he continues to have lucid dreams over an extended period of time, and if you're having one a week, that's pretty good. You will. Most people who I have worked with have found that over a period of time, they will start having out-of-body experiences. Just as a matter of course, after having a number of lucid dreams.
0: So lucid dreams are more likely to come before the OBE.
1: Correct, yes.
0: Interesting. Oh, very interesting. Okay, Wild Card Line, you're on the air with Dr. Green. Hi.
4: Hi. How are you guys doing?
0: We're fine. Where are you?
4: I'm in Coos Bay, Oregon.
0: Okay.
4: And I kind of got the bug to call because you said something about spinning to keep yourself in the dream. And it really hit a chord with me because when I was a child, I used to actually lay flat on my bed while I was awake and consciously kind of spin my body while I was laying flat on my bed as I was going to sleep. And I was just like, oh, wow. I have a couple questions. One is, I kind of had an experience where it was like near death and whatnot. I think that's what I kind of labeled it, where I was in, like, a ex-boyfriend of mine had put me in a sleeper hold. And
1: What is a sleeper hold?
4: Where you put your arm around someone's neck.
1: Oh.
4: And you cut off their air.
1: Oh, I see. Okay.
4: And it did something in my neck, because I have neck problems since then, but I was in, like, a blue room talking to an old man.
1: Uh-huh.
4: And it was like the language was just pure intention.
1: Uh-huh.
4: And that became my whole reality. So when I woke up in the morning, not in the morning, but laying there, I looked up at my boyfriend, and I had no idea who he was, and this is a person I was completely in love with.
1: Uh-huh.
4: And then slowly my memory started coming back. And from what I remember about it, I didn't have no, like, heavenly experience like a lot of people do, or I actually had an ex that described a hellish experience. But what I was wondering is, since then I've become more into Wicca and stuff like that, if you're kind of, people have seen the people that are more into the nature religions have more things that go along with their own religion source, or if they often see, like, heavenly things.
0: Well, that's kind of interesting. In other words, she moved toward Wicca after the experience, a more nature-oriented worship.
1: Well, and Wicca, of course, it means wise woman. Witches have gotten a very bad public relations in this.
0: Kind of like wise guy.
1: Yeah. Right, but Wicca does mean wise woman, as a woman who knew of these ways. But what I am interested in doing is facilitating the ecstatic experience, and I always encourage people to remain in whatever spiritual tradition they feel comfortable with. Now, a lot of people will be drawn to a particular tradition because of their experience. For instance, many, many people who have near-death experiences are drawn to shamanism because there's a very strong connection between that. And now you went to Wicca.
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0: 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And now, Art Bell.
1: Up and see things hovering over me when I was, you know, very small, like about four or so.
2: Uh-huh.
1: And I'd see three different times I seen three different things, once trying to be a policeman, once trying to be Laura Ingalls, and like, then another one trying to be like a disguise of my dad, but I could look and see in the eyes that they were all the same being each time.
2: Uh-huh.
1: And I seen it as I was waking up, so I was wondering if that was like a dream that was projecting itself lucidly.
2: I'm sorry, this is like a vision you saw just in...
1: I was waking up, and you know how you're in that... I see
2: right.
1: things a lot of times, even now, as I'm just in that stage where I'm
3: right.
1: waking up. And I assume that's what you're speaking of, is lucid dreaming, kind of.
2: You can enter into the lucid state either as you're falling asleep or as you're waking up. What you're describing is hypnopompic imagery. Hypnopompic means coming out of sleep. And either when you're falling asleep or when you're coming out of sleep, you can have very vivid imagery. And I believe that's what you're describing. Is your father alive, or was he alive at the time?
3: No, she's now gone. That's very interesting. I've never heard that term before.
2: Hypnopompic?
3: Yes.
2: Yeah, hypnopompic refers to the images that people have as just as you're waking up. And hypnagogic means the images that people will quite often see as they're just falling asleep.
3: Yeah, well, what are these images differentiated from what we've been discussing tonight in these other realms?
2: Well, the images that you get are, especially as you're falling asleep, are probably not dreams, because you have not gone into a dream state yet. But they are they are a very interesting state of consciousness. For instance, a lot of people are very creative and try to use this state to get a lot of creative ideas.
3: Oh, yes. Oh, yes. That's a fascinating area all by itself. All right, Doctor, thank you for being here.
2: I enjoyed it.
3: All right. That is it, folks. I'm sorry. We're out of time. I could just go and go and go, like the Energizer Bunny. But the clock says I must indeed go. So that's it for this week. See you Monday night, Tuesday morning, with more of whatever it is we do. From the high desert, good night.
0: Welcome to Nigh Underground. And now, let's open Art's vault for a classic bumper hit.

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from the high desert and the great American Southwest. I bid you all good evening, good morning, good afternoon, wherever you may be in the cosmos. I'm Art Bell, and this is that program covering all those time zones called Coast to Coast AM Weekend Version. It's great to be here, an honor to be here, actually. And in a moment, we're going to do something that I've never done before. Yeah, I just can't resist these things. So, I have no idea what we're about to get into. I mean, but I get an email like this, and it's irresistible for me. Morgan sends me an email which says, "Yo, Art, I'm a blood-drinking, casket-sleeping vampire. It's more fun than you'd imagine. Vampirism has a deadly side as well. Want to talk about it? Well, yes. I just love this kind of email, but you never really know what you're going to be getting into. You just never know. But I have never interviewed a vampire. I know Annie has, but not for this would be a first for me, I think. Anyway, so we'll do that here in a minute, I think. Looking around the world, it doesn't look too good, as usual. Guerrillas overwhelmed an Iraqi police station west of Baghdad, meeting little resistance, and they went room to room shooting police in a bold, very well-organized assault that killed 23 and freed dozens of prisoners. Moreover, you know, the poor police in Baghdad, they're trying to keep them employed. They're paying a good wage for police, but they're getting mowed down. And even at the good wage, you'd have to think twice, I'm sure. Democratic presidential frontrunner John Kerry does it here in Nevada and the District of Columbia, and he would appear well on his way to the nomination. President Bush is sagging in the poll numbers, and the Democrats are pounding away, unrelenting, and things are beginning to get pretty hot in the presidential race. So he's made some about-faces, the Iraq War Intelligence, his own military service record in question, cooperation with the panel investigating the 9/11 attacks. I mean, just backwards on everything, so politics getting hot. Well, let's see. A Carnival Cruise Line ship returned from a five-day cruise to Mexico on Saturday with more than 300 people sick. There's been an awful lot of that going on with cruise lines. Have you noticed? Looks like this may be the norovirus, they call it, spread through contaminated food, contact with infected people, poor hygiene, and the whole thing, they say, can be prevented by washing one's hands. In a moment, we will interview a vampire.

0: By the way, next hour we're going to have William Buhlman here. We'll be talking about OBEs, out-of-body experiences, which are very real. Having had one myself, I know. Anyway, right now, though, right now, here is somebody we will call, and I guess his associates call him Morgan. Morgan, welcome to the program.
1: Thank you, Art.
0: Morgan, you understand when I get an email like this, mm-hmm. I'm dying of curiosity. I've got a million questions. First of all, mm-hmm. I guess, are you really what you say you are? This is not a put on a leg pull or anything like that?
1: No, this is a vampire lifestyle that we live. We do actually talk the talk and walk the walk.
0: You do. This is a real thing, then, not just I mean, there are people who claim they're psychic vampires. You're not that.
1: No, we have a coven in the state of Kentucky.
0: A coven? I thought that was for witches, but it's vampires, too?
1: Mm-hmm.
0: In Kentucky?
1: Yes.
0: Ah, good.
1: That's where I live.
0: Ways away.
1: Mm-hmm.
0: All righty. I've got a million questions, so where to begin? Let's see, you said... you said vampirism has its fun side,
1: mm-hmm.
0: and why don't we begin there? What's fun about being a vampire?
1: Well, there's a playful side to vampirism.
0: Oh.
1: That is, if you're into going to cemeteries with other people,
0: huh.
1: and playing the role, and sharing blood, it's very playful.
0: That's the playful side.
1: That can be part of it.
0: Going to cemeteries, socializing, and drinking blood. That's the playful side. Well,
1: it's a great liberation.
0: I'm extremely concerned about the deadly side here. Let's see. Let me pepper you with a few questions. First of all the myths that we've grown up with about vampires, you know, that are perpetrated by all the movies about vampires, mm-hmm. are they... basically mostly true, or, you know...
1: Well, we adopt probably 70% of what you see in the movies into our lifestyle.
0: You do?
1: Mm-hmm. For example, I do sleep in a casket.
0: All right. That's a good one right there. Now, mm-hmm. you sleep in a casket. Mm-hmm. A comfortable casket?
1: Oh, yes, sir. It's you make it into a bed, mm-hmm. and I sleep in it during the day.
0: Oh, that's right. That's another thing about vampires. Mm-hmm. They don't like the sun, or the sun, I guess I've been told, could even conceivably be deadly.
1: Well, not for me, but I avoid the sunlight.
0: Do you?
1: Not a good thing for me.
0: You shy away.
1: Mm-hmm.
0: Mm. Mm-hmm. Steaks have always been, probably not, and I don't refer to the ones you grill, they've mm-hmm. just been not the favorite thing of vampires through the ages. Is that still true?
1: That is very true.
0: Very true. So, and it's also then obviously or apparently true that if you drive a stake through the heart of a vampire, then you have finally and really disposed of that vampire. Is that a true statement?
1: Only if the head has been detached from the corpse.
0: Oh.
1: Otherwise, we reincarnate.
0: Do you know how many people may have driven in stakes over the years and forgotten the head part? Because I had not heard that. So the head has to go too, huh?
1: Mm-hmm.
0: Huh. Mm-hmm. All right. Well, is being a vampire, is it just something that you have adopted, it sounds like, from the culture? I was going to ask you if it was genetic, but it sounds like you decided in this life to be a vampire.
1: Well, pretty much so, but I was born with the bloodlust. And when you have the bloodlust, the first time you taste human blood, it unlocks the higher senses.
0: Can you remember the very first taste you had?
1: I can almost remember when I could not.
0: I mean, it was like when you cut your finger and you went,
1: no, well, I can remember
0: what?
1: That.
0: I mean, what?
1: I was born with the bloodlust, and from a very early age, I was drinking blood.
0: How early?
1: Oh, I want to say 3 or 4 years old. I was
0: four?
1: Yes, a very strange child.
0: God, you've barely given up the bottle
1: mm-hmm.
0: by then.
1: Mm-hmm.
0: But there must have been something. I mean, like I said, did you cut your hand and just go, or what?
1: Early on, so yes. But today we use a method of intravenous needles to withdraw blood and put that into a chalice to drink. So, blood from the vein.
0: Oh, very much like a nurse might withdraw.
1: Mm-hmm. And we have
0: really?
1: We have a nurse in our group.
0: You do?
1: Mm-hmm.
0: Well, I suppose that profession might expose one to blood and bring one to the lust for it, huh?
1: Mm-hmm. And in that process, the awakening of the senses through the blood is a wonderful way to experience so many beautiful things in life, such as using it for out-of-body experiences.
0: To me, it was only just sort of salty and, yeah, I don't know, mm-hmm. not delicious anyway.
1: Well, you probably weren't born with the bloodlust.
0: Yeah, that's a good point. So I'm naturally curious about this. And then, of course, another big question that everybody would have is about the possibility of disease. Anytime you're dealing with blood, certainly in our modern society, you've got to worry about heaven knows what.
1: Before someone is invited into our circle, they are screened and their blood is tested.
0: Really?
1: We make sure that our feeding circle stays pure.
0: Mm.
1: And that's very important for us to do.
0: Safe vampirism,
1: mm-hmm.
0: one might say.
1: Mm-hmm.
0: How is it possible to ask how big your circle or coven is?
1: At this time, we have over 50 vampires.
0: Holy smokes.
1: Yes, and that's all ages. I want to say ages 21 through 50 and 56.
0: How in the world would, even if you thought maybe you were a vampire or leaning that way, it's not like you can go to the Yellow Pages under V. You're very hidden, obviously.
1: Mm-hmm.
0: Is that true? Very
1: That's
0: secret?
1: Very true. People are invited to share in the vampire experience with us.
0: Huh.
1: And through time and meeting with them and getting to know them, we know if the person is correct to join us.
0: You know them when you see them?
1: Mm-hmm. And sometimes they choose not to.
0: Vampires able to recognize each other? I mean, could you be going down the street and say, oh, right there?
1: And for the most part, yes.
0: Really?
1: Mm-hmm.
0: Is it a look? Is it a what? I mean, I'd like to know how to recognize a vampire.
1: It's more of a spiritual vibe that someone gives off. And when you sense that, you can then draw into that and get to know the person better.
0: Mm-hmm.
1: And as time goes on, you find out if they would be interested.
0: In joining, making a donation, all
1: mm-hmm.
0: of the above.
1: Mm-hmm.
0: Yeah. It's hard for... Do you understand it's hard for most, probably Americans sitting here listening, to believe that there really are vampires? I mean, it really will come as a shock to a lot of people. I mean, it's just sort of a thing of myth and movie.
1: Mm-hmm.
0: But it's real. Huh?
1: Oh, yes. And this is a worldwide phenomenon, I've so learned. In New York City, there's thousands. In Atlanta, there's several thousand.
0: I'm sure those people in those cities will be happy to hear this. Thousands.
1: Mm-hmm. And they live by night when most people are working 9 to 5.
0: Uh-huh.
1: We're home sleeping.
0: Well, I don't know if you think of it many people would think of it as an upside to vampirism, or at least in myth, is that you're basically immortal, that you're the undead, that you can't die. Now,
1: currently, I am a spirit in a human body.
0: Yeah.
1: That is my vampire soul, and it will follow me into the next life.
0: A vampire in this life, a vampire in the next life.
1: Mm-hmm.
0: Huh, that's probably why then at the age of 3 or whatever it was, you the lust hit you.
1: I believe so.
0: Are vampires happy people?
1: Oh, yes, very much so.
0: So then the old sort of picture that we all have from the movies of stalking around in the dead of the night with the very long, sharp teeth, you don't have those, do you?
1: Well, yes, I do.
0: Oh, you do?
1: I have naturally... pronounced canine teeth, but
0: really,
1: we find that people who have the bloodlust,
0: yes,
1: who do not know it, are usually more miserable when they discover they have the bloodlust.
0: Until they find themselves.
1: Mm-hmm.
0: Yes.
1: And it really is a new life they walk into at that moment.
0: How does one come to the self-realization that, well, I'll be damned, I'm a vampire?
1: Well, that's... It, it, it happens around puberty for most people, and it's a lust for blood.
0: Yeah, you're making that very clear.
1: I mean, there's no way around that. You desire blood.
0: You know, that just literally stands the hairs on the back of my neck up. I mean, thinking of you with your canine teeth and your lust, I just... Whew.
1: But we harm no one. Now, a young...
0: Well, now, how can you say that?
1: Now,
0: if you're putting big old, you know, puncture marks somewhere...
1: No.
0: No?
1: No, we draw blood from the vein, from a willing donor.
0: So that's the modern vampire world, huh? From a willing donor.
1: I would be very leery of someone walking in an alley who would want to bite you on the neck.
0: Well... See, I know I shouldn't be, but I'm even a little leery when the Red Cross would like my blood.
1: Well,
0: but I mean, to get a solicitation from you, for example, I can't imagine how you could talk people, even leaning sort of in your direction to, you know, time to give for the cause.
1: Well, this is not for everyone. We know that.
0: Oh.
1: People who are born to this are the people we invite to our group.
0: It, I think, concerns me that there really are as many as you're claiming there are. I mean, thousands of you in some cities. Do you think most are as devoted to the lifestyle as you are? I mean, is it a very serious thing once you're in it? You're in it?
1: Yes.
0: Yeah.
1: And especially in Las Vegas, near you.
0: Oh.
1: Yes, there are vampires.
0: Could have gone all night long without telling me that. But
1: they won't hurt you.
0: Somehow, you know, Las Vegas, now that I think about it.
1: Yes.
0: Yes.
1: It's a wonderful city to be in during the night.
0: Well, the nice thing here is, you know, out in the desert, we have a long way to see you coming. But I suppose you do... Do vampires still prowl the night?
1: Yes.
0: And you like cemeteries?
1: Mm-hmm. And we have nightclubs that we go to.
0: Mm-hmm. Now, do you ever run into situations where, you know, like when 50 people gather at night in a cemetery, for example, or even a fifth of that, it would tend to draw attention to things. And occasionally, I'm sure, you would have brushes with terrestrial law enforcement.
1: It's really no problem. We know where to go, and we know where not to go. And we're breaking the laws.
0: Well...
1: And we're very careful. If a policeman does show up, then we stop.
0: I guess it's true. I mean, there's no law against sleeping in a casket. I suppose there's no law against drawing blood in the manner that you've described. I'm not sure about that. There could be some health code things. But basically, yeah, it doesn't seem like you're breaking the law. But still, when a bunch of people professing to be vampires gather in a cemetery at night, I would think occasionally there would be... I don't know, a brush with authorities. And have you had any?
1: Never. It's not a problem. We know where to go.
0: Okay.
1: There have been vampires who have gotten in trouble with the law, and that's why we're very careful.
0: Do vampires more than not have families or not?
1: Yes.
0: Yes?
1: Yes. I've married my vampire wife.
0: Your wife is a vampire?
1: Yes.
0: Well... That makes it convenient, I guess. Did you meet at a vampire gathering of some sort, or?
1: Oh, no, I met her at a club, and I knew from the moment I saw her that I had known her before, and that was, in fact, the case. We had incarnated into this life to meet each other.
0: It's like you saw her and saw red.
1: Yes.
0: Yeah. Do you think that, so you then do think that, we are mortal beings, that even your vampire lusting body will pass away in the normal human lifespan, or do you think, is there some reason to believe that the ingestion of blood and whatever all will bring some kind of immortality to you, that you will live a longer natural lifespan?
1: I would like to think so. I know that my human body will die. But why I am here now,
0: yes.
1: There are certain things that I can aspire to in my vampire mind.
0: Like what?
1: Well, for example, in July, I'm going to be trying an experiment.
0: Oh?
1: Where I'll be buried in the ground.
0: Yes.
1: In my casket.
0: That sounds serious.
1: For 3 days and three nights. Nothing more.
0: 3 days and three nights. Oh, Morgan.
1: Nothing more than an oxygen tube.
0: Oh, really?
1: No,
0: you mean they're going to actually dig a hole, throw the dirt on top of your casket with nothing more than a little tube?
1: Mm-hmm. 3 days and three nights.
0: And what is it that you are going to... I mean, what's the point?
1: I will be spending that time trying to develop inner abilities inside myself to enlighten my senses. I would someday like to know how to levitate. And that's one method I'm going to try to help achieve that.
0: Huh.
1: And human invisibility. I would like to master that.
0: You would like to be invisible. I can see how a vampire would certainly consider that that would have its advantages.
1: And it is believed that to be in the earth for some time would help to get me to that point.
0: You've considered the dangers involved. How far down are you going to be buried?
1: Roughly, we're going to dig a hole that's going to be 5 feet deep.
0: That's pretty deep.
1: Mm-hmm.
0: Not the traditional six, but pretty deep.
1: Mm-hmm. And I'll be prepared for that time.
0: Are you going to take your normal casket with you, or is it going to be a special affair?
1: No, I'm going to buy a different one.
0: You're going to buy a special casket for
1: this? Yes. Uh-huh. I have two caskets in the home, and they're very beautiful, and I wouldn't want to get them dirty.
0: Oh, that would be one for you and...
1: One for my wife, yes.
0: And one for your wife. Mm-hmm. Once again, your wife is also a vampire.
1: Yes.
0: Uh-huh. Mm-hmm. All right. Well, Morgan, hold on. I'm sure they'll have questions for you out there. I certainly have many more. So she's a vampire, too. Huh.

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1: Even though I've been having a little fun with Morgan, Morgan is a, to read from his email again, a blood-drinking, casket-sleeping vampire. And, you know, in the first half hour of talking to Morgan, I began to get the idea that, no, Morgan isn't kidding. He really is this. He's got plans to be buried 5 feet down with a little straw going up to take air so he can really get the feel of the dirt. Anyway, Morgan's a vampire, and we'll be right back with him. Once again, Morgan. All right, Morgan.
2: Yes.
1: Well, first of all, before we dive into the phones here, there are a lot of people who have questions for you, obviously.
2: I'm sure.
1: Sure. You know, is there anything about vampirism that we haven't covered that people should know that's important?
2: I would just advise people to be very careful.
1: Oh?
2: When they meet someone who claims to be a vampire,
1: don't
2: jump into anything.
1: Well, right, but why do you say that? I mean...
2: There are a lot of psychotic people in the world that will take advantage of you.
1: And
2: you
1: that,
2: need to be
1: that,
2: very careful.
1: That wouldn't be you.
2: No.
1: So there's some troubled portion of the vampire world.
2: Yeah, it's a small segment of teens, mostly. Mostly teens.
1: Always. A few bad apples, huh?
2: Mm-hmm.
1: But, you know, are you... The one thing I guess I want to know, and really everybody else listening would want to know... You really are claiming that there are thousands of vampires, literally thousands in some cities.
2: Oh, yes. Yes.
1: That's pretty hard to buy.
2: Well, you could look on the Internet, I suppose, if you really wanted to find out more information.
1: You know, I never thought of that. Go to, like, Google and Google vampires.
2: Yes, there are churches in New York City, temples in, there's one in Seattle. We have them. They're growing.
1: You know, I think I believe you. I really do. I think that that it may be so, and that's going to concern a lot of people. All right, a few questions from the audience. First-time caller line, you're on the air with Morgan the Vampire.
3: Yes, hi. My name's David. I'm calling from New Jersey.
1: Hey, David.
3: And I'd like to know, is it true that vampires fear garlic?
1: Oh, yeah.
2: I do personally do not like garlic. I don't eat it, and I have nothing to do with it. I would not allow it in my house.
1: Oh, really?
3: Okay. And
2: that's
3: also
2: my personal preference.
3: It
2: makes me very ill. I'll break
3: out
2: in a rash.
1: Oh, do you hear that?
3: Break out in a rash, yeah.
1: Yeah, he breaks out in a rash.
3: Also, is there a cure for the bloodlust?
1: Oh, yeah.
2: None that I know of. And I don't know that I would want one.
1: In other words, you're happy.
2: Yes. Yes.
3: I thought that would be your answer.
1: You did? Well, so what do you think? Is this a real McCoy we've got here calling?
3: Yeah, he sounds genuine.
1: Yeah.
2: Mm-hmm. Well, I am.
1: He does to me, too. All right. I very much appreciate your call and your question. Thank you.
3: Thank you.
1: Take care. Yeah. I began to realize, I mean, you never know, see, when you get an email like this, whether you're going to get the real McCoy or whether you're going to get, you know, somebody yanking on your leg. But you really do seem...
2: Yes. There's some people who question the whole thing, but to me it's a lifestyle. It's a way of life. I've become this, and I enjoy it. We all do.
1: Well, we all, not all of us do.
2: No. Those who are born...
1: Oh, you mean of vampires?
2: Yes, yes.
1: Oh, my God. I did just Google vampire, and the links are absolutely endless.
2: Mm-hmm.
1: Endless. I had no idea. I truly had no idea. I never took a look at Google and vampires before. Holy. Wildcard line, you're on the air with Morgan. Hello.
4: Me?
1: Yes, you.
4: First, I want to go by my screen name on the screen link. Is that okay?
1: Well, sure.
4: Illuminati resistance.
1: Okay.
4: And I have a question. Have you or any of your
1: Is that like a first name and a last name? Illuminati and then resistance is your last name, or is that just a full handle?
4: Full handle.
1: Oh, I see. That's a lot to say all at once. All right.
4: Have you encountered any vampire hunters?
1: Ah.
2: I've been warned of them, and I have heard of them, and I've certainly researched them.
1: Now, why do you say that, sir? You say that like you might either be or know about vampire hunters.
4: And can silver actually kill vampires, like, or is it just, like, werewolves or any of that?
1: Would a real vampire hunter ask that? Are you a vampire hunter?
4: No.
1: No,
4: I'm
1: okay.
4: I'm Illuminati resistant.
1: Oh, yeah. Yeah, well, I got that. All right, so silver.
2: Silver's no problem.
1: There was wasn't there something about a silver bullet? And
2: that would kill me.
1: Oh, a silver bullet would, well, probably a lead one would, too.
2: Mm-hmm. It would kill my human body, but my vampire soul
1: would live on.
2: Yes.
1: But see, that's not altogether different than other people believe. They just, it sounds like, is vampirism a religion? Is it fair to call it a religion?
2: Yes.
1: It is.
2: Mm-hmm.
1: And in that religion, what is worshipped? Is it a deity, or is it...
2: We worship one another.
1: Really?
2: Mm-hmm. Well, and we worship our undead gods.
1: Undead gods?
2: Mm-hmm. The people, the vampires that have been here before,
1: mm-hmm.
2: that have passed on,
1: yes.
2: who speak to us and channel to us.
1: Channeling.
2: We worship to them.
1: I'm kind of down on channeling. I don't know why. It seems to me that channeling, well, I don't know. Just so it would be so easy to fake it. I was never much of a channel person.
2: Mm-hmm.
1: East of the Rockies, you're on the air with Morgan.
5: Is that me?
1: That's you.
5: Yes, I was wondering why you would have to have an oxygen tube.
1: To breathe?
5: Yeah.
1: Yeah. Morgan?
2: I couldn't hear the question.
1: Well, he was asking why you would need an oxygen tube at all. In other words, he's thinking that being the vampire you claim you are, that you wouldn't need oxygen. Is that right, caller?
5: Yes, that's correct.
1: Yeah.
2: I will need oxygen to breathe. I will be slowing my body down while I'm in the ground.
1: Yes.
2: So I will not be a rapid heartbeat, and I'll be very meditative.
1: Well, it's going to be kind of like a sensory deprivation chamber, isn't it,
2: mm-hmm,
1: or something?
2: Very much so. But it's vital for me to be in the earth.
1: Is this something that all vampires eventually get to somehow, or is this just something you are doing?
2: Oh, many do this. Many do this. Yes. I'm not the
1: that's
2: only one.
1: That's amazing. It's really amazing. So there's like this whole world out there
2: yes.
1: that I don't know anything about.
2: Mm-hmm.
1: Well,
2: you're learning now.
1: I guess I am.
2: Mm-hmm.
1: West of the Rockies, you're on the air with Morgan the Vampire.
6: Hey, this is Kurt in Phoenix. How
1: Hello.
6: You doing?
1: Hi, Kurt.
6: I'm on one of these stupid cell phones. Sorry.
1: It's okay. We'll bear with it.
6: All right. Vampire man, do you believe in God or Jesus? And what do you think they think about all this?
1: Or when he said all that, did you just drop the phone?
6: I'm sorry?
1: No, I'm talking to Morgan here.
2: I believe in God.
1: You believe in
2: yes.
1: God?
2: Yes, I do.
6: What
2: and
6: do
2: the devil.
6: He thinks about you drinking blood and stuff, all this.
1: He couldn't be that.
6: Doing.
1: He couldn't be that. Well, I don't know. You wouldn't think he'd be that happy about it, though.
6: Yeah. Do you worry about going to hell?
1: Oh, yeah. There's another good one.
2: No, I don't worry about going to hell.
1: Why not?
2: I'm not sure that it would be a bad place to be.
1: Hell?
2: Yes.
1: Well?
2: As defined by the Christian Bible.
1: Well? Really? What do you imagine hell might be, Morgan?
2: It would not be as in the Christian Bible.
1: You don't think there'd be,
2: No.
1: pitchforks and fire and brimstone and all the traditional hell accoutrements?
2: No.
1: Huh. Hi there. You, one more, Morgan, very quickly. You're on the air with Morgan. Hello.
7: Hey.
1: Hey.
7: Hello, Mark?
1: Yes, go ahead.
2: Mm-hmm.
7: Yeah, my name's Kenny.
1: Kenny?
7: Yeah, and I'm calling from Clarksville, Indiana.
1: And, Kenny, what's up?
7: I just want to know if he says he stays in during the day, and he's all prowls through the night, right?
2: Mm-hmm.
1: Yes.
7: Okay, and you live on blood alone?
2: No. I eat food.
1: Now, do you take blood or drink blood just as a dietary supplement, or is it a important?
2: Blood is spiritual, and it's necessary. Without it, if I go more than a week, or if any of us go more than a week, we become very irritable.
1: Really?
2: Mm-hmm.
1: Well, then that sounds almost like a narcotic, where...
2: Very much so. It could be looked at that way.
1: Hooked on blood.
2: Mm-hmm.
1: And so...
2: It's a very beautiful thing.
1: When you have it.
2: Mm-hmm.
1: Is blood at times, does it, sort of dry up? I mean, your connections for blood not be available at the right time, or... What?
2: Yes, that can happen. And there have been times when vampires have gone and hurt people who didn't want to be involved in this.
1: Is this the dark side, the deadly side that you also included? When you sent me the email, you talked about a deadly serious side. What is the deadly serious side?
2: For us, it would be the law.
1: Yeah, well, for many.
2: Mm-hmm. But we really try not to break any laws.
1: Mm-hmm.
2: But there are a few sometimes that do.
1: So
2: and we've read about those in the newspaper. They give us all a bad name.
1: There's always a few bad apples. I guess even with vampirism, huh? All right. Well, it's interesting to see what the reaction of the audience is like. The first time caller line, you're on the air. Hello.
8: Yeah, I'm friends with Morgan, the vampire.
1: Oh.
8: I actually know him, and...
1: Yeah, your accents sound somewhat similar, actually. So you really know
2: him? What is your name?
8: Jason. I'm friends with Nathan and Adam, your sons.
2: Hmm. Hello.
1: Okay, one thing is turn your radio off.
8: Turn that radio off,
1: yes.
8: Kevin.
1: Kevin, yes. So you know Morgan, huh?
8: Yes, I know both of his sons. Oh. And I can verify he is a vampire. I have seen the coffins, I have seen the fangs, and all that stuff.
1: How do you... You're not a vampire, though?
8: No, I'm not a vampire.
1: Okay, so you know Morgan. You know... Mm-hmm. Morgan, do you recognize this person?
2: Oh, yes.
1: Yeah.
2: Yes,
1: so
2: yes.
1: You're verifying he's a vampire?
8: Yes.
1: Did he, tell you this, or did you just realize, holy smokes, Morgan's a vampire?
8: Well, he's discussed it with me, and I've seen his fangs, and I've seen the coffins by going and visiting my friends, and I've asked them stuff about it. It's kind of interesting and cool.
1: So you have no problem with it?
8: No.
1: Haven't you ever felt like sort of, guarding your neck or something?
8: No.
1: When you're around them?
8: No. Never felt threatened. Never, felt any kind of, threat from Morgan. He's a cool dude. And, I don't think he would, do anything without asking, or like you said, the blood circle and all that stuff,
1: I appreciate your call, and I'm sure Morgan appreciates the support.
2: Thank you, Jason.
1: All right, so there you are, neighbor or close friend of a vampire. Oh, my wild card line, you're on the air with Morgan the vampire. Hello. Going once, going twice, gone. East of the Rockies, you're on the air with Morgan. Hello.
9: Hey, how you doing, Art?
1: Pretty well, sir.
9: Hey, hello. Hey, good morning, Morgan.
2: Mm-hmm.
9: I was just wondering, this is Jazz Cat in the Yahoo chat room. I was just wondering, Morgan, do you shop at Hot Topic?
2: No.
1: What is that, some kind of plug? That's a plug, huh?
9: No.
1: Do you have a serious question? Come on, we got a vampire here. You don't get a chance to ask a vampire question every day.
9: Okay. No, that's it, actually.
1: That's it, all right.
2: Mm-hmm.
1: Just a plug. West of the Rockies, you're on the air with Morgan the Vampire. Hello.
10: Hi. Yeah,
1: hi.
10: This is Fred.
1: Hey, Fred.
10: From Centerville. I was just wondering, does it have to be the blood of humans, or can it be, blood of animals?
1: That's a really good question. Too good a question.
2: Mm-hmm. And blood from an animal will... suffice with nothing else available, but it will not do the trick ultimately. Once you've had the taste of blood in your system, you need human blood.
1: Oh, brother.
2: Mm-hmm.
1: Did you catch that, caller?
10: Yeah. Okay.
1: Interested?
10: Oh,
11: I don't think I am up for any donations.
12: No. Huh? All right. Well,
11: I have another question.
12: Oh, you do?
11: Yeah. Like, what if the person's whose blood you're getting takes, like, medication, and there's medication in their bloodstream?
12: Never thought of that.
11: Is that affected?
2: We're very careful, and we screen our donors so to make sure that that is not a problem.
12: They practice safe vampirism.
2: Mm-hmm.
12: He wants that known, all right?
2: Okay.
12: All right, there you are. First-time caller line, you are on the air with Morgan.
13: Hey, Art, how you doing?
12: I'm all right. How are you?
13: Good. I have a question for Morgan. How you doing, Morgan?
2: Fine.
13: I have a friend who's a werewolf, and I'm familiar with some of the circles that you guys run in. And I have a question. First of all, do you ever worry about blood-borne viruses like AIDS? I mean, the Chinese drink duck blood. That's part of their daily diet, and they have the bird flu stuff over there. So do you worry about that or what?
2: Yes, we do. And I worry very much about that, and I'm very careful, as I told you earlier, to make sure that would not be a problem.
13: How do you test the blood?
2: We have a nurse in our circle.
13: Okay.
2: And we screen the blood.
13: Okay, and this is a common thing, Art. It's been going on for centuries. I mean, vampirism is bigger than you think. Just go on the internet and you'll see what I mean.
12: Well, I did. I went and hit Google with a vampire and it was just unending. So I do admit, I'm actually admitting I'm blown away. And were you the one who said you had a friend who's a...
13: werewolf.
12: Really?
13: Yeah, they have what they call, well, they have role-playing groups all over the country, but a lot of these guys in the role-playing groups are actually vampires and werewolves. They actually are. They're not just pretending. They really are.
12: Do vampires find things in common, Morgan, with werewolves and other alternative lifestyles?
2: Yes, there are some people who we've run across who on a full moon.
12: Yes.
2: Very much so they become like a werewolf. And we will, at times, share blood with them.
12: That's scary. But, caller, you're saying it's really right, huh?
13: I believe it because the guy I know is a mathematician. I won't mention his name. But,
12: no, thank you. Don't.
13: But he is a very intelligent guy. And, you know, I've never seen him transform, but I really believe it because he believes it. So, you know, that's the best I can tell you.
12: So he claims that kind of in the middle of the night, he transforms into a wolf.
13: Absolutely. There's a whole culture. They have rules. I mean, they have, like, a whole doctrine surrounding all this stuff.
2: Yes, and if we can help those people who have that werewolf feeling by donating blood to them to stop them from hurting someone, we'll be more than happy to do that.
12: Okay. Are you saying that werewolves... from the public's point of view, might be more of a danger than vampires?
2: I would think so, yes.
12: Oh, really?
2: Mm-hmm. Vampirism is becoming very organized and very structured. It's coming together in a very good way.
12: And well, on the off chance that somebody out there just realized the lust is theirs, I mean, how do they go about it? How would anybody go about finding other vampires, you know? I guess, what? In today's modern world, what am I saying? There's the internet.
2: Well, there's nightclubs, and it's just, you know where to go. It's just an inner feeling. If you have it, they will find you.
12: So, vampires have social lives. They go to nightclubs.
2: Mm-hmm.
12: They go up to chicks and give them lines like, well, I don't know. Get the critical moment. Hey, baby, want to make a donation? What?
2: No, you might start the conversation by talking about anything.
12: Well, what about those big teeth of yours?
2: Well, those that are receptive to me, since I'm married, but someone who would be receptive.
12: Oh, that's right. I'm sorry.
2: You know,
12: I forgot them, yeah.
2: it's not a problem if they like that and they're drawn to it.
12: Morgan, we're out of time.
2: Mm-hmm.
12: Brother, it has been unusual, and I really appreciate your coming on the air. Thank you.
2: Mm-hmm.
12: All right. Good night.
2: Thank you and good morning.
12: Yeah, good morning. Truly. Only in America.

0: Okay, we'll be back and we'll talk about out-of-body experiences from the high desert in the middle of the night. That's right, the middle of the night. 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
1: It is indeed, and it is the weekend, a Saturday night at that. I hope everybody is well. This is going to be extremely interesting. Vampires.
2: Wow.
1: Coming up, William Buhlman, who happens to be America's leading expert on out-of-body experiences. That's right. The author's 30 years of extensive personal out-of-body explorations give him a unique and thought-provoking insight into this subject. This is real stuff, folks. I had one I know. During the last 8 years, he's conducted an international out-of-body experience survey that includes over 16,000 participants from 32 countries. The provocative results of this survey are presented in his latest book, The Secret of the Soul. The Secret of the Soul. That's a good title. As a certified hypnotherapist, William incorporates various methods, including hypnosis, visualization, meditation techniques in his workshops to explore the profound nature of out-of-body experiences and the benefits of accelerated personal development through lectures, workshops, and in his books. The author teaches the preparation and techniques of authentic spiritual exploration. It is possible to leave your body. Let me say that again. It is possible to leave your body. I did it once, uninvited, unexpected, maybe even unwelcome, although certain aspects of it were very pleasurable and wonderful, but I don't think I would want to repeat it, and I have certainly never attempted to repeat it. If you're curious what this is, and I imagine a lot of you are, I know that a lot of you know a lot about this particular subject, and a lot of you don't know a darn thing about it, so we'll of course cover some of the basics. And then I guess some of the more exotic stuff involving out-of-body experiences coming up.

0: this will seem positively tame compared to interviewing a vampire. William, welcome to the show.
1: Hello, Art. It's a pleasure to talk to you again.
0: It's nice to have you back. Can you imagine in your wildest dreams that across the country there are thousands and thousands of vampires and werewolves and things that we think are, you know, myth and movie, right? But there's really these people who think they're vampires and all the rest of it all across America. Do you think that could be true?
1: I don't doubt anything.
0: Yeah, I've come to the same point. Yeah, I've come to the same point where, like, nothing shocks me anymore.
1: So, yeah, that's how I feel.
0: What the heck? It's America. All right, so let's talk about something I do know is real, and that's out-of-body experiences. I guess the best way to begin would be for you, well, let's see, describe what it is. What is an out, to most people, they laugh. What are you talking about, out-of-body experience? Yeah, when you die, they think.
1: Yeah, there's a real misconception out there about what it is. It's really the separation of consciousness from the body. And it happens all the time, all across the world.
0: Is consciousness our soul?
1: I think soul is an aspect of consciousness. I think consciousness is a multidimensional continuum that is quite expansive. Soul is part of that.
0: The soul is part of it. The soul is part of consciousness. So the larger...
1: In other words, it's the source of consciousness.
0: Okay.
1: But not consciousness necessarily thereof.
0: All right. Then when you do have an out-of-body experience, your soul is not leaving your body.
1: Generally not. That's one of the biggest misconceptions, because we live under a real limited viewpoint of the universe and ourselves. You know, we've kind of bought into this fairy tale that we are made up of two bodies, body and spirit. And, of course, those of us who have out-of-body experiences know that the universe is much more complex.
0: There's a certain relationship between OBEs, or out-of-body experiences, and near-death experiences, right?
1: Oh, yeah. There is a direct... An OBE is part of the elements involved in a near-death experience.
0: It is.
1: But it's only one element of it.
0: When somebody has a near-death experience, do you think that more than just the consciousness has left the body temporarily? I mean, you get all the millions of stories of people on the operating room ceiling, that kind of thing. Has the soul, in that case, left the body?
1: I think it's the mind and the astral body has separated from...
0: I know I'm asking you terribly hard questions. It's hard to get answers for this stuff, but...
1: Well, I think the real separation is really the astral body, the emotional body has separated. And most people identify with that as being their self. So they just assume that the soul has left the body. But the bottom line is, there's a big difference between a near-death experience and an out-of-body experience. Out-of-body experiences are much more prevalent because they occur spontaneously during sleep. And, you know, of course, you don't have to die.
0: Right. That's a good point, of course. You don't have to die. But still, you know, I'm going to do what I'm forced to do, because I have to relate to my own experience. This has happened to me, as you know.
1: Yeah,
0: we've talked about it in previous shows, but boy, I'll tell you what, William, when it happened, I wasn't meditating, I wasn't wishing anything on myself, I wasn't thinking that I'd want to have an out-of-body experience, it was the furthest thing from my mind, and it just happened. Boom! It just happened like that.
1: I know, it's wild. That's what happens to millions and millions of people around the world every single day. And they don't, it's not self-initiated.
0: That doesn't happen to me every day.
1: No, but...
0: You're saying it happens to millions.
1: It happens to millions of people every day. I get incredible feedback people from all over the world.
0: Well, that's why this is such a hot topic, because this does happen to people. It really does happen to people. And I would imagine, what percentage of people, William, do you think that this happens to... don't have the slightest...
2: 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And now, Art Bell.

0: Welcome to Nigh Underground, bringing you Art Bell classics all the way from the high desert. 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And now, Art Bell.
1: Topic. Some people, I've had letters from people that think that the devil is taking them away. And
2: yeah.
1: It all depends on your frame of reference, and unfortunately, our society is not well educated on this universal topic. It isn't really into just this last 10 years that people really started to talk about this subject openly.
2: Well, you're right about one thing. It is universal. When did the awareness of OBEs break from the sort of individual observation to people writing books, people beginning to realize, holy smokes, this really can happen. You really can leave your body. When did it? It's still not mainstream, so I can't say when did it go mainstream. But I mean, when did it sort of congeal into the world talking about it?
1: I think that began with Moody's work that come out, Life After Life, with his near-death work, where he talks about, he actually coined the word out-of-body in that book, which was published, I believe, in 1972.
2: Dr. Raymond Moody.
1: Yes, who's a wonderful man, and he did a great service to humanity by breaking the mold and starting to talk about these subjects. And he brought a lot of credibility to the topic because he was a physician, and people started to take this stuff seriously. And then from then on, there was quite a few books, including my own, come out in 96, which thank goodness now is it did well and is in 8 languages.
2: Okay, so this is a... Still, though, it's a relatively new, recognized phenomenon. Is that fair to say?
1: It is. It's really about 20 years or 20 to 30 years old that it's in. Really, in the last 10, though, I would say it's really become mainstream, where you see bumper stickers and T-shirts and stuff like that out there. And
2: do you really?
1: Oh yeah, they're out there. It's kind of surprising. I was in Vegas doing a workshop, and somebody had a, don't bother me. They were sitting at the casino playing cards. And I couldn't believe it. On the T-shirt on the back, it said, don't bug me. I'm having an OBE. I'll be back in a few minutes.
2: Yeah. Well, a lot of people leave their bodies temporarily in Las Vegas.
1: Yeah, that's true.
2: Since there will be a lot of people who will not know what we really are talking about, you may have had the beginnings of an OBE, folks. Even if you didn't have a full one, you may have had the beginnings. In fact, I think almost everybody has had the beginnings of an OBE. What does it feel like when you start to have one?
1: Well, that's one of the things I did my survey on. I was fascinated with the what were the common phenomena associated with it.
2: Oh, all right. And, tell them about your survey, I guess. How many people did you, may I ask, for
1: the
2: survey?
1: Sure, yeah. The survey, I started it. It was, of course, published in my first book, and then I put it on my website,
2: yes,
1: which is linked to yours.
2: Yes.
1: And I thought maybe a couple hundred people would respond, and lo and behold, I had over 16,000 people responded in the last few years.
2: So this is on your website? The survey can be taken on
1: your website? Yes, I invite all the listeners out there to come to my website and participate in the survey. It only takes a minute.
2: Listen, folks, and what you're about to hear, and there's a lot of information you're going to get tonight based on this survey, is from 16,185 people, right?
1: Oh, absolutely. And actually, the number is much greater than that now, but that's what the survey results was based on.
2: All right. All right. So then let's describe it. And perhaps you can use some of the survey numbers as you describe it. But
1: oh, absolutely. I think people would be surprised. Number one is, while this is often, OBEs occur often spontaneously during sleep. Let me preface that so people have an idea what we're talking about.
2: Do they ever occur when you're awake?
1: They can, but they're much less frequent.
2: Okay.
1: They generally not, way I don't

0: the exact percentage, but I would say high 90s, certainly 95 to 98% of people, they are asleep.
1: All right.
0: Or on the verge of sleep.
1: Well, that was my next question. When you say sleep, do you mean the little twilight zone between this world and that? What happens to sleep?
0: Generally, that's the case. It's called the hypnagogic state.
1: Right.
0: Which is that in-between state.
1: Every now and then, and I'm sure this is true of everybody, as you approach sleep, you can actually feel yourself come in and out of it a couple of times, and then, boom, you're gone.
0: Right. You know, no one knows what sleep is.
1: Think about it.
0: Science does not know what a dream is, and we really don't know what sleep. What happens when we sleep for a third of our lives? No one really truly knows.
1: You're right. We don't.
0: And think about that. This impacts all the listeners out there.
1: How much scientific? I know there's been some sleep research, right?
0: Oh, absolutely. I mean, we know there's REM states. We know that there's changes that occur. But the point is, nobody has a video of what occurs to consciousness when we go into this strange altered state, because that's what sleep is.
1: Uh-huh.
0: An altered state of consciousness.
1: It is, yes.
0: What happens? What is a dream? Is a dream, are we touching some form of reality,
1: or is it just made up?
0: When
1: you're asleep, is it the absence of consciousness? Could it be described as an absence of consciousness?
0: I think it's a shift of consciousness.
1: That's
0: how I feel today. After all of my research and my experiences with this, we shift our consciousness into another, for lack of another, the word is energy body.
1: I don't even know how common people are, but I'll tell you something, William. Most nights, this is the truth, from the time I finally hit sleep until I wake up the next morning, there is the great nothing. Nothing. Dead. Nothing. Now, occasionally, of course, I have a dream. I can have nightmares. I've had, but you know what? The majority of the time, it's just like goodbye, and then, you know, it's the next day.
0: Well, you've went into a very deep state. A lot of people are like that. You asked me a little bit earlier about what do people experience.
1: Yes.
0: And I'd like to briefly go over that, because I think your listeners may identify with all of this.
1: All right, the beginning of an OBE.
0: Yeah, the beginning of an OBE is number one, is energy sensations. Sleep paralysis is 72% of people in the survey reported sleep paralysis, which I'm sure a large percentage, by that I mean your consciousness is awake or at some point, but you can't move your body.
1: Right.
0: And it's quite shocking to people. It's one of the scariest sensations that people can have.
1: Actually, it is. If you become conscious enough to be aware of the fact that you are frozen, it's frightening, of course.
0: And that is one that especially scares children, but everyone. Now, you can't control it, and that's one thing that everyone fears, is that sense of having no control, but yet you're fully aware. The other one that's very prevalent, 85% of people reported buzzing, humming, and roaring sounds.
1: Mm-hmm.
0: In other words, an unusual sound while you're asleep.
1: Yes.
0: And it can be very metallic sounding. And again, I like to connect this to the alien abduction phenomena. That's the same kind of phenomena that's reported during so-called abductions.
1: Do you believe they actually are connected in more than just the ways you're describing? I mean, have people hit you with that question?
0: Oh, I get hit with that all the time. I've spoken at, 10 UFO conferences. I do an hour and a half lecture just on that connection. So, yes, I think it's a serious connection because it's a multidimensional continuum that we live in, and I think alien experiences and OBEs are multidimensional experiences. So the two tie together. I mean, they're so much in sync with one another. Anyway, getting to the list, the next one that many people experience is a feeling of being lifted or floating,
1: uh-huh,
0: or sinking.
1: Yes.
0: Very common.
1: Yep. I've had all these.
0: And, of course, any sensation of being touched or a feeling that someone is in the bed. And I know I get so many letters about this from people. It feels like you swear someone is, let's say you're in bed by yourself, but you feel the presence of someone.
1: Yes.
0: That's another phenomenon. Very common. Hearing voices. I know I've had this on many occasions where I hear it sounds like my mother's voice calling me. Just my name.
1: Huh.
0: I've had, hundreds and hundreds of people have written to me about this in detail. But all these things are very common experiences for people that are, just to clarify this, this is the different kinds of phenomena that are the onset and aftermath that people experience of an OBE.
1: You could say precursor.
0: Especially paralysis and buzzing, humming sounds and high energy.
1: But the great majority of the time, these things, even though a lot of us have experienced them, they don't progress into a real full-fledged OBE, do they?
0: No, because of fear. People start to freak out.
1: Yeah, it's the onset of it beginning to happen, and what stops this is you.
0: Oh, absolutely. People begin, I can relate because these experiences have scared me on more than one occasion, especially when you don't know what's happening.
1: Yes.
0: I mean, it's terrifying when you have no knowledge about this and suddenly you feel like you're totally out of control.
1: Exactly. And if you think that's something, when a real OBE grabs you and takes hold and you leave your body, you actually leave your body, well, then it's not so bad. That's the good part, actually. But that stuff that comes just before it, it's like a warning. You would not feel good. You'd not feel comfortable. You'd not like it. You'd say, hey, I want this to stop.
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something inside that we need so much. The sight of a touch or the scent of a sand or the strength of an oak roots deep in the ground. The wonder of flowers to be covered and then to burst up through tarmac to the sun again. Or to fly to the sun without burning a wing. To lie in a meadow and hear the grass sing.

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1: And this is one ride you can take. Now, this is for real, folks. You really can do this. It takes an awful lot of will, and it takes actually courage that I've never developed. I've been right up to the edge, and I had one real one, but I have no control over that one. In terms of allowing it to go and really taking that ride, I have never, ever volunteered. Not yet. I may give it a try, but I never have. If you listen tonight, you'll find out how you can do it, and then when the time comes, if you can muster up the correct body parts, you can do it. You can really take a ride. You can go outside your body. Where? Oh, we'll talk about where you can go.

0: It's absolutely remarkable. I have, of course, a computer at my side, and people can blast me questions from the website, coasttocoastam.com. And, man, that thing is filling up with hundreds already, just literally hundreds of people reporting the things that we're talking about right now. That's how common it is. Every phone line is lit up and singing a song. We'll get to that later, folks, so, you know, mellow out there. But what I'm trying to tell you is that this is so common, so underreported, so universal that it, when you talk about it, everything starts going berserk if you do a radio program like this with William Buhlman. So that's how common it is, William. It's incredible. But these first things that you talked about, these vibrations, these this paralysis, all the rest of it, the noise that you might experience, all of this is highly unpleasant most of the time. I mean, it's something you don't want anything to do with, and you force yourself awake a lot of times just to stop it, right?
1: Well, yeah, to a point, and until you get used to it. That's one of the things I train people to do in my workshops, is to condition themselves to adapt to it so that they can use the precursor, the sounds, as almost like a launching pad.
0: Yes.
1: In other words, they're not really, they're actually very neutral. They're wonderful experiences once you know what they are and you surrender to them. The key is to surrender instead of freaking out.
0: Well, that's the key, and that's the stumbling block.
1: It sure is, and that's the block that many people have in this topic. But the bottom line is, everybody listening in your audience is going to have an OBE. There's no escaping. We all will leave our body. So it's about time that we start to learn about
0: it. Well, now, wait a minute. Are you including death?
1: Well, what else is death but a permanent OBE?
0: Right, you are. But, I mean, aside or prior to death, what...
1: Everybody, Art, has OBEs as they sleep. They just don't remember them. They block them.
0: Really?
1: Absolutely. I have seen it enough during out-of-body experiences. Matter of fact, many people, when they sleep, they'll separate and they hover. In other words, it's what many people call their astral body is floating just out of sync with their physical body. I don't mean up at the ceiling or anything, but maybe 3 or 4 inches just floating.
0: Well, then, how do you figure what happened to me? I hate people who tell old stories, and I've told this before, but there's a big audience that's never heard it. I was in Paris lying in bed. We were on vacation. I was with my wife. Everything was great, spiffy. I was trying to fall asleep or asleep. I don't know which. I can't even remember now. And it happened in a flash, William, in an unmeasurable amount of time. Nobody could measure the time. And... I was suddenly up out of my body, over the city of Paris, I was in this instant world of the most pleasurable, ecstatic, all-comprehending, wonderful place that I'd ever been in my whole life. It was, words just can't describe what I felt. And then, bang! It ended, and I was back in my body and shocked and waking my wife up and driving her nuts saying, oh, you wouldn't believe what just happened to me. And that's the only time it's ever happened.
1: And you know, you just described what has happened to millions of people around the world, because it's often just a totally spontaneous event, and bang, you're floating up into the sky or at your ceiling or just floating out of your body somewhere, and most of the people that, according to the survey, most of the people found it to be an incredibly enjoyable experience. Now, not all, but just like you had, it's a remarkable experience, and it changes people's lives, because I've received many a letter from an atheist that has told me that they are no longer an atheist after an OBE. It's like the old foxhole story.
0: I guess people would have different reactions, right? But that I don't think I came away with some great new understanding of God.
1: But don't you think you continue now after your body's gone? If you can float up into the sky
0: and leave your body, and leave your body. But, well,
1: doesn't that, do you provide evidence that you continue beyond the body?
0: It provides anecdotal evidence for me. If you're asking me, and I'll tell you why. Because to me, this sure, it's something that happens, but it's something that happens so far to a living, albeit perhaps sleeping, human body. Living is the key word there, living.
1: Sure.
0: So, yeah, I mean, we may have powers of the mind that we just don't even begin to guess about yet. You said it yourself. We don't know anything about sleep. We don't know anything about our brains. Not a damn thing, really. Just very surface stuff. We know so little. So a living human brain, could it do that? Well, yes, maybe. Does that mean the same thing about death? Of course, then there's all the OBE things out there. So I don't know.
1: Well, many people feel that that gives them a verification, including myself. I've had hundreds of OBEs, and it's always a constant verification to me of my immortality. But more importantly,
0: it provides answers. What is it about that gives you absolute verification of immortality? I mean, that's a really strong...
1: Oh, I know it's strong, because I know that I can consciously direct... Now, I'm talking specifically about self-initiated experiences. Now, the very nature of a spontaneous, because I've had many spontaneous, but as you know, my books and my workshops are devoted to self-initiating the experience. And when you self-initiate the experience, you have much more control because you're expecting it, you're trained. In other words, you don't flip out. And because of that mindset, you can really... And for lack of a better word, take advantage of it and really gain knowledge. You can actually, let's just say, prolong the experience.
0: Let's say that you learn how to do it competently and at will, almost. Something I'm nowhere near. But if I could get there, and if people in the audience could get there, what could they do? In other words, once you are a practitioner of OBEs on a regular basis, let's say, where can you go? What experiences can you have?
1: Oh, it's mind-boggling. The big thing is you can obtain answers to the big questions. What are you? Where did you come from? Where are you going? What is your purpose? Those four big questions, I think, are number one.
0: Those are pretty big questions.
1: Yes, they are. I mean, in other words, one thing I learned very quickly is that I realized immediately that I had past lives as a German tank commander and that I had died in World War II. And it was very clear to me. It wasn't any theoretical hocus-pocus. I knew for a fact that I was a German officer during World War II, and I died on the Russian front.
0: You knew all this how?
1: Because you're interacting. Remember, when you leave your body, you're going inward. We are non-physical being. Consciousness is non-physical. I think everybody in the audience would agree. Consciousness is not a physical thing.
0: Yes, I agree.
1: It's certainly not a 3-pound mass of cells.
0: Right.
1: It's something more. But the problem is science can't touch it. They can't analyze it.
0: Right.
1: When you have an OBE, you're going inward into the universe and experiencing higher aspects of yourself. And when you do that, you obtain information and knowledge that is really unexplainable by our linear thought. But
0: well,
1: you
0: what
1: just
0: if I,
1: obtain
0: yeah, okay.
1: insight
0: right,
1: that you know are true.
0: Slow up. William, what if I were to ask you to answer? I mean, you're telling me that you can answer those questions. You've obviously asked. I don't know the answer to those questions. Would you like to actually try to answer a few of them based on knowledge gained with OBEs?
1: Well, number one, I know for a fact that I am pure consciousness without a body. I know from prolonging... Let me share a little story. As I prolong my OBEs, my humanoid form dissolves away. And I've done this many, many times. In other words, even most of our self-concepts are totally incorrect, because we're programmed to believe that we're physical beings.
0: Do you have, this has always been of interest to me, one can do actual travel while out of the body. You can actually pick your destinations, and right?
1: Absolutely.
0: And
1: if you wish, you can absolutely pick a destination. or you can visit people.
0: Once out of the body, do you feel any physical identity at all? Or is that just all gone?
1: It depends on your state of consciousness. I'm not trying to sidestep the question. We are multidimensional beings. The universe, one of the things I know from out-of-body exploration is that the universe is multidimensional continuum, and that the physical world is like the epidermis layer.
0: Mm-hmm.
1: When you leave your body, you're actually going inward into the subtle substructure of matter. And, of course, this is where everyone goes when they die. Heaven, this whole term of heaven is nothing more than just a crude biblical phrase denoting this multidimensional continuum. And when no one really dies, they just shed the outer body and move to the inner world, or with worlds. Actually, there's many, many countless worlds.
0: So without...
1: And they're maintained and created by thought.
0: Okay, well, here's a big one for me then. Are you saying that when we die, our consciousness, as we understand it now, remains intact?
1: More or less, I'm not saying that the ego, per se, but more the core of our consciousness will continue.
0: Huh.
1: And I know that's, for many people, that's shocking.
0: Well, okay.
1: Let's
0: try and put words to it. Here I sit, right? Table here, radio equipment, tape machines, that kind of stuff all around me. When I die, will I have that kind of awareness, or can you put words to what there is left?
1: There'll still be, you will have an awareness of your beingness, your I-ness. You will still be, and your own self-conception will still be that of your last incarnation. You will still consider yourself Art Bell. Because people continue in the same, it's like when I'm using my own life as an example, but I have thousands of people's letters and have talked to people over the last 10 years.
0: Right.
1: And gathered tremendous feedback from people.
0: Right.
1: And many people, one of the first things they do when they have an out-of-body experience is visit a dead loved one. Or a dead loved one will visit them.
0: Mm-hmm.
1: And, of course, if you're not prepared for that, it's a little bit strange. But what happens is your loved one, and I'm using my mother now as an example, who I've met on multiple occasions, she's in her prime when I see her. By see, I mean perceive, because you don't have eyes as we know it.
0: Mm-hmm.
1: But the point is, people continue very much the same as they were. They just take on let's just say the ideal representation of their energy body, because everything is really energy. You know, quantum physics has proven that. Matter really is a misnomer. There is no such thing as solid. Everything is vibrating. Everything is moving.
0: These are very hard concepts for us to grasp. Other dimensions, for example, are very hard to grasp. And, of course, current theoretical physicists, very well-respected ones, are saying, you bet we've probably got as many as 11 dimensions.
1: Absolutely.
0: But in another dimension, there may not be time, as we understand it, the present, the past, the future,
1: right.
0: linear time, the way we're so fond of measuring it here, that may not even exist. And so I can't relate then to what that means in terms of what kind of consciousness could be in that environment.
1: Well, it actually is not as radical. For most people, it's not as radical as a change as you may think, because most people will, let's just say, when they make the transition of death, they will find themselves on, and I hate the word astral, but
0: that's fine.
1: Such a common phrase.
0: Gotta use a word.
1: It's the astral, what people perceive, or the astral plane, which is the next major dimension parallel to the physical. Now, there's also there's what I call the parallel world, which is a small realm, but most people will end up in the astral dimension, living lives in many respects like they've done in the physical. They will still have form. They will still have a body. It will just be made of a different kind of matter, different kinds of vibrations. But it will still, to them, feel... Remember, reality is relative to the observer.
0: Mm-hmm.
1: If all, if you and I were vibrating 100 times faster, and we couldn't tell the difference from, you know, just like two jet planes going Mach 3 next to one another or standing still. The same applies in here. Everybody continues, and the vast majority, because of their evolution, will continue on different aspects of the astral plane.
0: But still, I'm sorry to keep coming back to this question. I only have this frame of reference. I can see things about me. I know I am. I know how I trot through linear measured time, and I can't even reference a self-awareness. A continuance would have to include some continuation of identity, if not ego, certain identity of self-awareness, right?
1: Oh, absolutely.
0: So
1: you would continue to be Art Bell into your next incarnation. That's the only way I can put it. You would be Art Bell on the astral plane.
0: Huh.
1: And that's the way it appears to be. That's based on many, and I'm not just basing this on my observations, but thousands of people.
0: If then we assume the astral plane is the other side of the place where one resides prior to another incarnation, then just for grins, what about ghosts?
1: Ghosts are nothing more than a ghost is nothing more than an energy body, let's just say the astral body that's been slowed down so that you can see it for a brief period of time. That's all it is. There's no ghosts are such it's almost a funny, I write about this, it's almost silly because we're surrounded by people all the time that are vibrating just out of sync with us, so we can't see them.
0: Put another way, you're saying we're surrounded by...
1: The astral plane is here
0: is
1: and
0: all
1: now.
0: Around us.
1: It's not separated.
0: All around us.
1: The only thing that separates the astral plane from the physical is a vibration rate of it. What the phenomena of ghost is nothing more than an individual on the lower aspects, the dense vibrations of the astral plane, actually, because they're obsessed with matter, they've lowered their vibration rate for a brief period of time to the point of being observed.
0: So then what we call the dead are all around us. They really are.
1: Oh, yeah.
0: All
1: they
0: around
1: are.
0: Us.
1: Everything is here and now. Everything. We just can't perceive it with our crude vision and our crude instruments.
0: Well, that's certainly something to think about. And if that veil was ever removed, then there would be perhaps something as described in the Bible when the dead would rise or something. I don't know. William, hold on. We're at the top of the hour here. This certainly is fascinating stuff, isn't it? William Buhlman is my guest. We're talking about OBEs, or out-of-body experiences, and obviously it's sort of, it's leading into some other areas here. Fascinating, though. We'll be right back.

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1: If I've been listening to William correctly, and I think I have, he's telling us we really need to redefine everything we think we know about life, death especially, and that we're simply talking about different vibrational rates, different dimensions, if you prefer, and all of this, all the dead, all of everything that's ever been or ever will be, is all around us in a different state. Something to really think about. We'll be right back.

0: I don't think I over-dramatized that, did I? In other words, you have to sort of... There is no heaven, there is no hell, as we think of them, most traditionally. But then there is everything, and it's all around us. That includes the dead, and that includes what was, is, and will be, and in some way that we can't... Well, I guess you might understand. Is that fair?
1: I think that's a good analogy. I think the most important point that I really like to make is that, you know, you cover a lot of subjects on this show.
0: That's right.
1: But when it comes down to it, a lot of these subjects are about belief. This one is not. This is about people having their own experiences. I really tell everyone in workshops and lectures, don't believe what I say or write.
0: Yeah.
1: Explore this for yourself and have the experience yourself. Self-initiate the experience.
0: Here, try this one out, William. During this break, my wife and I were talking, and I remember, it was months and a year ago maybe, my wife was driving. We were on the way home, last leg on the way home, and she said, I've got to stop. She put her head down. She said, we got to stop the car for a minute. And she said, did you know that was an OBE? And I said, no. So they can occasionally occur at truly inopportune moments when, you know, when you're in a car or driving or whatever. That's a really bad moment for one of these, but they do happen, don't they?
1: Absolutely. Yeah, I write about that in one of my books where a woman... Actually, she found herself, she was watching herself driving the car as she was floating above her car.
0: Oh, my goodness.
1: And, you know, it's needless to say that's enough to wake you up.
0: It certainly would. There you are. And I wonder, in such a state, have accidents occurred? I mean, could we imagine that some percentage of the nation's traffic accidents and other accidents occur because of something like this?
1: I think it could happen. I think much more prevalent, though, is people having experiences. For instance, if you're, I've had hundreds of letters from people that are staring at a computer screen, for instance. They're
0: yes.
1: more, and it, generally they happen when your body's totally inactive.
0: Well,
1: I think the whole thing with the driving thing is because it's almost like a road hypnosis.
0: Well, you know what happens with a computer screen, and this is one byproduct of the modern computer age. Well, no doubt about it. You are being subjected to a vibrational flicker rate when you look at a computer screen. You know, when you set up your computer, it'll tell you what the flicker rate is or give you the opportunity to change it. But, baby, you're looking at a flicker rate, and that can do something to your brain, can't it?
1: Oh, absolutely, because you're not looking at matter. You're looking at electronic impulses, and you're staring at them for hours on end.
0: In fact, recently, a year or two ago, there were some Japanese children, maybe even hundreds of them, that were affected in some way by some TV cartoon they broadcast in Japan. It had some flicker rate or flash rate or whatever it was, but it really got... So would that be a way to induce something like this?
1: Oh, absolutely. There's all kinds of modern methods to induce OBEs. One of them is with... There's companies out there that are making devices that use flickering lights with brain synchronization music to induce altered states of consciousness.
0: Wouldn't that be along the lines of Dr. Monroe?
1: It's absolutely directly related. Except in this case, these companies are making these products specifically to induce altered states.
0: So Dr. Monroe recognized one of the keys to inducing this.
1: Oh, sound is a very powerful method. I have an entire product line that I've developed with Mach 1 Audio that we've been marketing for years, and we're always trying to tweak it and work on it.
0: What is it? What does it sound like?
1: It sounds like a thumping hum because it's two sounds. There's approximately a 3.9 hertz difference between the left and right hemispheres of the brain.
0: Uh-huh.
1: And you induce a different, let's just say, a different tone in one ear than the other.
0: Right.
1: And your brain actually creates the third tone. And I'm using, you know, again, this is non-technical format to explain this. And it alters the brain waves just by simply by doing this.
0: Sounds like a miniature harp.
1: And in a way, it is like a tuning fork in a way. You have a tuning fork in each ear that's just out of sync.
0: Well,
1: and your mind is creating a third, or your brain is creating a third tone.
0: William, do you know what harp is, actually?
1: Yes, I do.
0: One of the claims that they're making with harp is that it could be used as a tactical weapon
1: right.
0: to confuse the enemy. And they're talking about using the same kind of frequency ranges that you're talking about right now.
1: But this is, of course, this is a... We're talking about two different subjects.
0: In a way.
1: That's being projected by microwave energy, I believe.
0: Yes. But
1: what I'm talking about is basically music.
0: Yes.
1: It has a whole different function. Now, I don't know much about the HARP project. But I do know a lot about the technology that we've developed, and it's very safe, and it helps people to meditate especially.
0: All right, let's talk about the safe side of this for a second, because while I certainly know you can leave your body, it doesn't, well, it, you know, there are questions. I mean, reasonable people who have never done this but might be willing to give it a try would have serious questions, and the serious questions would include, is it safe?
1: Oh, absolutely. That's one of the big questions, and I think... My very presence here today is evidence that it is.
0: Maybe.
1: My first out-of-body experience was in 1972.
0: Really?
1: And I've had them ever since.
0: How many do you estimate you've done?
1: I would say probably 500, maybe.
0: Wow.
1: And I'm not exaggerating, because a lot of times, you know what happens, and this goes for everyone, when you open the door to the experience, it may take you 30, 60 days to have your first experience. But once you open the door, it's almost like something internally happens that no one can explain. But at that point, you are just open and receptive to have the experiences at any time. Unless you shut down psychologically because of fear, you will just have the experiences.
0: Well,
1: a lot of times they're brief. I mean, you know, there could be a few seconds here and there. But the point is, once you're conditioned and open, they just happen.
0: Do you have any idea, by the way, the actual linear length of an OBE? Has there been any research to date that can identify when an actual OBE has begun with a person in or near the sleep state and has actually measured in linear time how long it went on? Is there any way to do that?
1: There's been Stanford University did some research on this subject, and of course, as you know, about the Monroe Institute has done work on this. The problem here is that, number one, when you leave your body, time doesn't exist. It just doesn't exist. Time is just a reference point for the decay of matter. And once you leave your body, there's no decaying of matter, so there's time is irrelevant. And so it's a difficult thing to the experience. I'm speaking as an experiencer. It sounds strange, but you can live an entire life in 5 minutes of Earth time.
0: Huh.
1: And I know it's hard to wrap our minds around
0: it.
1: That's the reality of it, because things happen that are beyond our linear mindset.
0: Mm-hmm.
1: So, but yes, there has been research. Unfortunately, there's very little money allocated to this kind of research.
0: Okay, let me hit you with a doctor. I've got a million computer messages here, but I've got one from a physician in New Orleans, Louisiana. This should be challenging for you, William. He's explaining away the whole meaning of life through the natural or self-induced dissociative states that are part of human neurochemistry. Though dissociative states are odd experiences, it's absurd to dismiss God and the meaning of life because of this.
1: And that's a typical feedback that you get from people that have never had the experience themselves. And he's absolutely right. If you look at this objectively, it looks like a dissociative state of consciousness.
0: Yes.
1: Which, of course, means it's not valid. That's why it's important. And my best answer to that is, it's important to have the experience yourself. You know, every year in America...
0: I've got to admit that's true.
1: You know that from having your own experience.
0: I absolutely do.
1: Any doctor, there's probably a million doctors out there would tell you that that was an hallucinatory experience that you had, Mr. Art Bell.
0: Sure.
1: But you know it wasn't. You know it was something more than that. You may not be able to explain it, but you know it was something quite different than just an hallucination. And this applies to everyone out there.
0: All right.
1: The key is to have the experience. Every year, 7 million people in America have near-death experiences, based on the last research I've seen. It's over 7 million. And out of these 7 million people that are having near-death experiences, you could not in any way, shape, or form convince these people that they're having hallucinations and dissociative issues.
0: Can I tell you a little story? Maybe
1: sure.
0: You can make some sense out of this. Long, long ago, William, when I was young and pretty stupid, I worked for a rock and roll radio station on the island of Okinawa. I broke a couple of world records there. One of them was I went continuous DJing for 113 hours and 15 minutes. At the time, a record. No sleep during that. That was from Monday afternoon through Saturday morning or something like that. It was incredible. I wasn't allowed to use drugs. I had doctors, Japanese doctors, all around me. I kept myself awake by holding frozen cans of orange juice up against my carotid artery and all over my face. You know, they were checking me all the time. No drugs, no coffee. Past a certain point, they made me stop because of my heart rate. But I can't recall. It was the third day or maybe into the fourth day. William, I was, for a long period of time, I went from the world that I was in to some other world that was every bit as real, with drawers and walls, and I was in a house, in a situation, and it was as real as the reality in front of me right now. And finally somebody shook me hard enough that I came out of this apparent dissociative state. But I must tell you, William, that for the time I was in it, and it was like a long period of time, God, I was in an alternate world, William, with alternate people, in an alternate situation that was every bit as real to touch and smell and be part of as what I'm doing right now. Now, that was
1: do you feel that that was a dissociative state?
0: Oh, it was.
1: Or do you feel
0: sure
1: that
0: was
1: another reality you had tapped into?
0: Well, see, I guess that's what our big argument is about here, right? In other words, we've got the doctor here saying one thing, and you saying something else about the very same experience. He's saying dismiss it because, you know, we know what it is. It's part of what happens to human beings. And then we've got you saying, no. This is like a ticket to ride to what's really out there. And how do we figure out which is...
1: Well, you know, Art, I think that, leave that up for all the listeners to explore it.
0: Themselves.
1: That's what I say. I can't prove this, no more than the doctor can prove his viewpoint.
0: No.
1: What I ask people to do is just logically explore it for yourself. If you see techniques and if you feel inclined to try these techniques, uh-huh. which have been proven over many, many decades to work, try them for yourself. Believe me, back in 72, when I had my first experience, I didn't believe this was true. I was an agnostic that wouldn't have... If somebody told me about this, I would have said they were crazy or smoking pot or something. But I had at least the open mind to try it. And for 30 days, I tried one of the techniques. And that's when I had my first experience. And it changed my entire self-conception.
0: I'm also getting quite a few messages, William. Let's back up to the pot comment for a second. About ketamine, about some other drugs that are said to assist either OBEs or NDEs or this kind of experience. What's your whole take on the drug angle?
1: I think it should be naturally induced. And the reason being, and I have experienced... I've been around a while. I've been to Peru. I've studied with shaman.
0: You've done the drug route, right?
1: They're called plant medicines.
0: Whatever.
1: So, I've done with shaman. I've done plant medicines that induce altered states.
0: Well, all right then.
1: So I'm not a novice.
0: Is it or is it not? Forgetting about what the right thing to say here is. Is it or is it not a legitimate path to that state of consciousness?
1: Well, I can say this. Shaman have been taking ayahuasca and other plant medicines for 10,000 years and doing it productively in their own culture. But my personal take is that it distorts reality, and I don't recommend it to my students. I don't recommend it to those who attend my workshops.
0: But the whole thing is a distortion of reality as we feel it now. Anyway.
1: Yeah, you have to be sharp. You have to be on the ball when you start to have these experiences so you can distinguish, let's just say, thought-created realities from objective realities.
0: All right.
1: It takes some training. That's why, of course, I've written two entire books that go into this.
0: Yes.
1: This is something, though, that takes the individual to explore and to do the techniques, and then let the listener decide for themselves if it's real. But I can tell, if you take 30 to 60 days and you do an OBE technique that I write about or techniques that I have available, and most people can have an experience in that time, and then you judge for yourself.
0: Well, maybe after the break, it's coming up pretty soon. Let's tell them how to do it. You want to do that? I mean, tell them how to do it?
1: Yeah, that's exactly what I would love to do.
0: I'd like to do that, too. But what about stress? You mentioned in here combat, childbirth, surgery, moments of certainly intense stress. Are they more likely to produce this?
1: They can, absolutely.
0: That's a yes, they're more likely to?
1: Yes, there's many different causes for out-of-body experiences. Childbirth being one, but combat, certainly. Any kind of trauma can induce it. Now, that doesn't mean it's not valid just because it's been induced that way. The same applies to a near-death experience in a way. I mean, they're also induced by all kinds of trauma, typically, or heart attacks, or some kind of trauma to the body, let's say.
0: Mm-hmm.
1: So, yes, OBEs are induced by all kinds of methods. The reason I wrote about it is because I was intrigued with the letters that I had received, especially from combat soldiers that were in combat.
0: You know, I'd like to hear about that, actually. I really would. If you got letters, I've also had emails, William, from people who've been in intense firefights, and man, it reads like the Twilight Zone. I'm telling you, it reads like the Twilight Zone. It's incredible.
1: Oh yeah, it is. It's wild stuff.
0: All right, we're going to touch on that when we get back. William Buhlman is my guest. We're talking about OBEs, out of body experiences, and by the way, let's see, his book Adventures Beyond the Body. And I might add The Secret of the Soul. They're both available if you want to go take a look. I'm Art Bell.

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1: Firefights, really scary firefights. They happen in wars. And we have, unfortunately, a lot of our young people in wars right now. And they write letters about what happens to them. In a moment, we'll ask William what kind of letters he gets.

0: combat. Yeah, it's like the Twilight Zone. It really is. You've had some letters. What kind of things have you been told by people in combat?
1: Oh, it's been tremendous. Matter of fact, I devoted an entire chapter just to this topic in Secret of the Soul. Generally, there were, let's just say, OBEs induced by severe trauma, for instance, mortar attacks.
0: Sure.
1: One of them that hits me particularly was it was a platoon that was ambushed in the Delta, and they were hit by a severe attack of mortars, and the entire platoon was decimated. And the bottom line was they were all, I think there was only three survivors, if I remember right, from this one story out of this this company. And the only reason the one survived is that he was knocked back from the blast of, and of course he received shrapnel.
0: Right.
1: But he was actually floating above his body, and he watched as the VC come in and stripped his body of his boots and his weapon. And he actually watched it from above, looking down on this whole sight. And the only reason he wasn't killed was because they already thought he was dead. And he watched all of his friends having, because I guess the boots were the big thing that they would steal immediately, and then they would take off into the jungle. Before their, you know, more air power come in.
0: Yes.
1: And he wrote me this letter explaining how he was floating above his body, watching himself, his own body being stripped of his clothes and his boots.
0: God.
1: And it was only, and he observed the entire thing, and then he observed where they actually, you know, they melted back into the jungle. And he just barely survived, but I think he was only out of a, I think it was a company. He was only three survivors in this particular attack.
0: Oh, so many things.
1: That was just kind of an example of the kind of things. Generally, a lot of times they would observe the physical events that were happening around them.
0: All right. Let's pull back from that, although recognizing it does occur. And if you were to give somebody right now a quick little 101, if you want to have an OBE, and you want it to be successful, how do I do it?
1: Okay. There is a lot of course, as you know, I disclose about 50 different ways. One of the most effective ways is to awaken in the middle of the night. In other words, set your alarm for about 4 hours.
0: Okay.
1: Then awaken, and then pick up a book and start, or whatever, but
2: 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And now, Art Bell.

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1: Techniques. There's many different ones, but one of them is you imagine yourself in a whirlpool and you feel yourself spinning around and you try to hold that sensation of yourself going around in a whirlpool as your last conscious thought as you go to sleep. And while you're doing this, it also may help to do affirmations like now I'm out of body or something along those lines.
2: Mm-hmm.
1: In other words, have that intention clearly ingrained in your conscious mind.
2: Got it.
1: That now my desire is to have an out-of-body experience.
2: Will it?
1: Will it, as much as you can, as you're doing a technique. And again, there's 50 different techniques that I write about.
2: All right, with respect to the one you just described, I'm curious why it is important to move.
1: We are conditioned to sleep unconscious in our beds. We've programmed ourselves through our lifetime. You know, what do people consider a good night's sleep? Unconsciousness.
2: Yes.
1: And that's, of course, not the result we want now. It's important to move, to change the environment so the result is different. The ideal is to create a meditation area devoted to this practice. I use my sofa. Most of my experiences, or at least the vast majority of them, have been not in my bed but on my sofa. And this is a very effective technique. Now, it takes some discipline because you're interrupting your REM period. This is also called the interrupted sleep or the sleep deprivation technique. But it's basically you're interfering with your REM cycle.
2: Okay.
1: Because, the first REM period occurs 90 minutes in the sleep, and then they occur a little more frequently as you go through the night, where the second one may be an hour in.
2: So you're kind of disturbing the very center part of the sleep cycle.
1: Yes, uh-huh. Yes. And that, of course, and you're placing your intentions, a strong intention, and you're doing a specific OBE technique. This combination is very powerful. Most people can have an experience within 30 days or less.
2: What can you expect? Can you describe the best way you're able what somebody, if they're going to try this, might expect to happen, feel? What will they experience?
1: Just some of the things that we were describing at the beginning of the show, possibly.
2: Yes, yes.
1: First, you have to get relaxed enough. You want to allow your body to totally relax. Relaxation is really critical.
2: Okay, now I'm talking about if we get past the vibrational state, the noise, and the discomfort, and it's very discomforting, and you feel like you're out of control, but suddenly let go, and now you're having your OBE, then what do you expect?
1: Most people, they have a lightness or heaviness sensation will come over them, and they'll begin to, what I suggest to many people is that they just have a sense, if you feel a lightness sensation, like you're floating in your body,
2: yes,
1: then roll sideways, because you have to break the energy mold. One of the problems here at the beginning of people having OBEs is that they forget, it's almost like for lack of a better word, it's like a gelatin mold. There is an energetic connection between your physical and your non-physical body. And that has to be disrupted a little bit in order to have the full experience. And you do that by rolling or directing. This is very important. You surrender to the sensation of floating and you direct your energy body to the door. I use door or window because there's always a door somewhere.
2: Sure.
1: And you direct your consciousness away from your body. In other words, you don't even think about your body. That's the number one rule, actually the only rule.
2: You're saying, if I'm hearing this right, that you roll, you said, as though you're rolling out of your body. You're separating.
1: That's exactly it. And that's what many people experience. It sounds silly almost, but it works.
2: Okay.
1: And it breaks the energy mold. Now, some people have a floating sensation. Some people lift up. Everyone's differently. I talk about six different exits that people have during OBEs in my book.
2: What's the most common? The rolling that you're describing?
1: Probably the floating is
2: floating.
1: The most commonly reported one.
2: Yep.
1: But, again, and there's also sinking. A lot of people, I've had an experience on many occasions where I have multiple

0: story home, and I sink right through the first floor down into the basement.
1: I don't think I'd like that as much as
0: I know
1: floating.
0: People for some reason don't. But yet in shamanic cultures, that's the norm. It depends. In our culture, people want to go upward. They
1: want to
0: be like the, you know, like the Tinkerbell thing.
1: Well, besides, the sensation of floating or even flying is superb.
0: Oh, it's wonderful.
1: That's a pleasant one, yeah. That's good.
0: It's very, it's pleasurable, and it's much more, let's just say, liberating. It's incredibly liberating, and that's the first thing that really attracts. That's the first thing that hooked me. I felt like for the first time I was free.
1: That one gets me, too. I absolutely love flying dreams. I have a lot of those, and floating, a lot of that. But when it gets to the noise, the vibration, the paralysis, I pull back like...
0: Right. Well, you know...
1: I'm a chicken. I swear I can't let go.
0: Well, you know, all the vibrations and all, you know what that's from? That's from a slow separation. Once you fully separate, all the harshness of the process disappears.
1: All right. Mike from Colorado Springs, Colorado... is on my computer screen, not being kind to you at all. He says, your guest is ignorant. I've had thousands of OBEs. When you open yourself to that, you open yourself to anything that comes, including the bad. It's dangerous. Also, spiritually speaking, it does not advance you. It's a distraction. Now, there, William, you've got yourself a religious guy.
0: Absolutely. You know what's funny is that most of the biblical text, many of the religions were created from OBEs. Look at Revelations begins with, I was in the Spirit on the Lord's Day.
1: Yeah.
0: I mean, people forget. The most rapidly growing religion in the world is Islam. That's based on the out-of-body experience of Muhammad when he travels through what he terms the seven heavens.
1: Mm-hmm.
0: And people forget that. Yeah, it's a shame that people still live in fear of the unknown. You know, it's only 600 years ago people were afraid to cross the Atlantic Ocean.
1: Well,
0: I mean,
1: a Christian might say, probably would say, well, yeah, that's how Islam got started. It's not the real thing. Our Christianity is a real thing. Therefore, anything of a spiritual, detached spiritual nature is something other than what I read in the Bible.
0: Well, then you should read the Bible a little closer, because in 1 Corinthians, St. Paul states, I know someone in Christ who 14 years ago, whether in the body or out of the body, was called up to the third heaven. I mean, and this goes on and on about different comments about so-called Christian saints having out-of-body experiences.
1: But, gee, William,
0: I know it's a matter of interpretation.
1: Even I, though, I wonder if we're crossing into this other dimension or this other realm or whatever state we're putting ourselves in when we do what you have described here, by your own admission, the dead are all around us. The everything is all around us. So... aren't you opening a door between one area and another area, and how can there be any guarantee that it's all going to be good on the other side of the door?
0: That's a good point, and I can't guarantee that. No one can. No more than I can guarantee someone's safety is walking across the street. But I like to preface something. This is an important point.
1: It's interesting you would say that, though.
0: I also teach people spiritual protection in my workshops, and I write about it in my book.
1: Oh, you do?
0: Absolutely. I don't just tell people here, everybody gets to go out of body and see what may come.
1: Well, most OBE people who write about it, who write books about it, will deny there's any even possible negative aspect to it. They deny that.
0: I have never said that. I think there can be issues that would come up, just like there's issues in the physical world. There's no separation of the two. But I also believe that we're immortal and we are protected. But it's up to a person's fear level and their personal mindset. if you are afraid of the devil stalking you, then certainly you shouldn't go out and try to have an OBE. Because if anything, you will create a negative experience for yourself.
1: Really?
0: Because of your, let's just say, thoughts. Remember, and I think all the audience, this is so important, we create reality. Thoughts are things.
1: Mm-hmm.
0: And I've seen this. That's one of the powerful things about OBEs. You go out of body, you can see. I'll give you a brief example. I had an out-of-body experience a few years ago where I saw a cruise ship. And I didn't understand it. It took me a long time to understand. We're seeing the substructure of the physical world. We're seeing the formation of matter.
1: And so then what?
0: And then 6 months later, I was asked to be a speaker on a cruise ship. I had actually interacted with and saw during an OBE my future that was forming energetically on the inner planes.
1: Huh.
0: In other words, thoughts are things. They're creative. And if negative thoughts, you're going to create a negative experience.
1: Okay. But there's also coincidence. I mean, that you got to go on a cruise ship is nice, but
0: I'm just using this as an example. My point is this applies to everything. This is what psychics do.
1: Yes.
0: What does the psychic do? No one ever talks about this. Psychics are sensitive. They are sensitive to the energy around the person. You know what they're actually reading? And most people have no idea of this. They're reading the energy, the thought forms around the person. And that's how they can, I'm talking about a good psychic, not some quack.
1: Right.
0: They're actually feeling, sensing, or seeing, because different psychics have different abilities, different, let's just say, senses that they've developed. They actually can see and feel the thought forms around the person, and that's how they can tell the future.
1: Huh.
0: Because they are sensing the thoughts, the future that's already being constructed on the astral plane.
1: Yeah,
0: that is what psychic is.
1: I can't deny that any of this may well be so. I just can't. Something that we've talked about here on the air, I note that you have written down here, and I'm glad because it fits right in. We were talking a little while ago about computers, vibration, the flicker rate of a computer, and altered states. And, you know, we've had all these reports of what we call shadow people. And these are, I don't know, beings or something that is on the edge of reality and at the edge of your vision, peripheral vision. And you just see them flitting across. But you definitely saw something. And some people have begun to even see these creatures or whatever they are full on. And I'm wondering, and wondered when we got deep into that discussion about shadow beings, if it could be true. So many reports from people who use computers a lot, if perhaps using that computer, it just shifts our vibrational rate enough that we get a glimpse of something we wouldn't otherwise see.
0: I think that's possible because when you stare at a computer long enough, you're entering an altered state.
1: Absolutely.
0: What most people aren't aware of, you're actually changing your brain wave pattern.
1: That's correct, yes.
0: The same way as you do when you watch TV.
1: Yes.
0: These are different states of consciousness. You're no longer in beta. Some people go as deep as theta. While they're at the computer. I know I do on occasions. I go really deep. I find myself zoning out completely. And so a lot of people do that. And I think once you enter in that altered state of consciousness, then we're back. Remember what we were talking about with the ghost?
1: Yes.
0: In a way, it's the same kind of phenomena occurring.
1: Yes.
0: These are beings that not only have we shifted our brain waves and our ability to perceive a little bit, but there are beings that can lower their vibration rate enough to be at least seen just for a brief period of time. The same is true for poltergeist activity. This same principle applies. Poltergeists are nothing more than astral beings who can lower their vibration temporarily enough to interfere or affect matter. And it's generally for a very brief period of time, and it's like, as research has proven, it's generally children, astral children, who are playing pranks on adults.
1: Huh.
0: And but this is the same principle.
1: As I listen to you and I hear you talk about children, I reflect on the EVP shows that we've done recently, the electronic voice phenomena.
0: Oh, yeah.
1: They're remarkable, absolutely remarkable. And it would seem like those voices may come from exactly what you're talking about.
0: Oh, absolutely. This is all interconnected.
1: I thought so. Listen, we've got to get phones when we get back. Stay right there, top of the hour. We will be right back. William Buhlman is my guest. He's the author of a couple of books on out-of-body experiences that you ought to check out. Adventures Beyond the Body and the Secret of the Soul.
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1: A simple physical disassociative experience, do you think, folks? Or do you think it's as real as everything else that's around us? I guess that's what it really comes down to. My guest is William Buhlman, and we're going to be discussing OBEs, and we're going to start taking your calls. And, of course, they're stacked up like cordwood because so many of you have had these. It is common. It's everywhere. Everybody's having them, or almost having them. We'll be right back.

0: This should be interesting. From William Survey. Now, bear in mind, this is a survey of 16,185 people. 98% of those responding experienced a jolt or jerk awake. 85% experienced sounds like buzzing, humming, roaring. 56% experienced vibrations or high energy sensations. 82%, wow, experienced floating, sinking, or spinning sensations. 72% sleep paralysis. 81% flying in a dream. My personal favorite. 33% being touched or lifted. Never had that one. 46% a panic attack. Oh, I've had that one. Overwhelming urge or fear created by strange vibrations or sounds, 46%. Hearing voices or footsteps, 37%. Seeing through closed eyelids, 49%. Wow. Lucid dreaming, 79%. Seeing or feeling the presence of an unknown non-physical being, 22%. And seeing, hearing, or speaking to a deceased loved one, 24%. And the phone lines are just blazing, as is my computer screen. So, obviously, this is serious stuff. This is, I guess, universal, almost universal.
1: Oh, absolutely. And, you know, what I found really interesting is that there seems to be almost an evolutionary shift. People are becoming, let's just say, more open.
0: Yes.
1: Now, just think, it was only 10 years ago that psychic phenomena was really widely discussed. And now, suddenly, it's just exploding. Not only psychic phenomena to the point, but now the subject of OBEs.
0: Absolutely.
1: Many people feel this is part of our evolutionary process because we are heading towards being a non-physical species.
0: You think that will be some future moment of evolution when we actually simply discard the physical?
1: Yes.
0: You really
1: I think
0: do?
1: That's
0: you really
1: the way
0: do?
1: We're, this is a training ground of soul. This is a dense, slowed-down molecular training ground for the developing soul. And as the soul develops, it eventually will shed the physical body. And it makes perfect sense, because that's the direction we're all heading anyway. We're all moving non-physically, whether we like it or not.
0: Do you think, William, just sort of a do-you-think kind of question, do you think that science will ever begin to meet up with what science scoffs at now, a lot of the things you're talking about tonight? Do you think these two will ever, that one will prove the other and that there'll be that kind of shift?
1: Yes. I think it's just a matter of time. I think it's coming. Now, it may take another 20, 30 years, but I really believe that will happen.
0: All right. Let's get into the phone lines. I'm telling you, they're really humming. Here we go. First-time caller line, you're on the air with William Buhlman. Hi.
2: Hello.
0: Hello.
2: This is Scott. I'm calling from Fairbanks, Alaska.
0: Hi, Scott. You'll have to yell at us. You're not too loud.
2: Sorry about that. I hope that's a little better.
0: Much better. Thank you.
2: I'm a former Marine and a combat veteran.
0: Yes, sir.
2: And I've had a dream within the past couple of days, and what's amazing about it is that three other people, veterans with similar backgrounds, have all reported the same type of dream where, first off, let me state unequivocally that I was not shot while I was in Vietnam. I got blown up, or I should say the Jeep I was in got blown up, but I came through it without a scratch.
0: Yes.
2: However, in the dream, I'm lying on the side of the road, and I'm above myself. I can see me down there.
0: Uh-huh.
2: And it feels great. I mean, and there's no pain, no sensation, no nothing. It kind of fades out, and I'm outside my present-day house looking at it and looking at the night sky, feeling, again, great, absolutely fantastic.
0: But you're calling it a dream.
2: Well, I was asleep.
0: Okay. All right. Good. William, what about that? In other words, I don't know what that man had. I mean, how do you delineate between a dream, which we know we have, and OBEs, or do you not delineate? Are they all the same thing? I wonder.
1: No, I do delineate, but I think that's the biggest, let's just say that's the biggest question out there. How does everyone determine the difference between the two. For me, I have a pretty harsh standard. I have to be consciously present. When I train people to have OBEs, I train them to feel that they have to be as present as they are in their physical body. But I also know that there's a continuum of consciousness, so that there are various states of consciousness that people experience. And I tell you, that dream, especially that whole separation,
0: yes,
1: that sounds to me like the gentleman had an OBE, and that was his mind's interpretation of it. It's okay. Like floating is the same thing. What is it? Floating dreams, I feel, are strongly... Remember, we've been conditioned from birth to believe that we're hunks of flesh. That basically, that's what we've been trained to believe, that this body is us, which is, of course, false. And we have to overcome that conditioning. And in our experiences, many people... Let's just say your mind gets around it by giving it another symbol, like floating, or in his case, he had this traumatic event or whatever in this Jeep or whatever, this vehicle, and then he was floating above it.
0: Mm-hmm.
1: And for you, Art, it's that flying sensation that you like so much.
0: Oh, I love flying dreams.
1: But yeah. It's the same kind of scenario. Your mind is interpreting that as a flying dream or a floating dream when... That could actually be the OBE occurring, and your mind's trying to wrap itself around it and interpret it according to its own belief system.
0: Giving everybody a chance to have a proper little laugh, my best flying dream ever was in New York City, and I was on top of the Empire State Building, and somebody sprinkled me with pixie dust. Gosh, wasn't pixie dust. I don't know. They just tossed some dust on me, like little sprinkles of something, and I was able to fly at will over New York City. It was the most fun I ever had in my whole life, just zipping around the high-rise buildings. I did that. So have your laugh, but that was one of my flying dreams. I have some pretty good ones.
1: And, you know, that's very common. That's the type of thing that people... The jerk awake that you mentioned at the intro, you know, that's what a lot of everybody out there listening probably has experienced at some time in their life, laying in their bed or laying on the couch taking a nap, and then suddenly you feel like you just fell out of the sky and fell on your sofa.
0: Yeah, that's right.
1: And it scares, it shocks you.
0: Yep.
1: It's like, oh my God, what was that?
0: Uh-huh.
1: Many people, including myself, feel strongly that that was the rapid reintegration of the astral body with the physical body. And it's because as you fall asleep, there's a natural separation that occurs. And it's not like, I'm not saying that you were floating up at the ceiling. You may have been out of sync, maybe 2-3 inches from your physical body.
0: Yes, and I've also had the others, that is, the dropping thing, and I'm sure a whole lot of people in the audience have had that, but you go, oh, like that, and you wake yourself up and you were dropping.
1: But that's a classic case of their mind interpretation of a non-physical event.
0: Yeah, but see, here's the problem. How do you get past that? In other words... How do you say to yourself in that panicked, horrid little moment, instant, when you're dropping, well, wait a minute, this is cool, let's drop. Oh, no, it doesn't work that way.
1: No,
0: it's
1: it
0: like,
1: doesn't.
0: It's
1: That's
0: like,
1: why you have to become educated about the topic. It's really just the way it is. It's like any other topic. You have to learn about it. You can't control every aspect of this, and I'm certainly not inferring you can.
0: Okay. Wild Card Line, you're on the air with William Buhlman. Hello.
3: Hi.
0: Art? Yes.
3: Hi, I saw you on Discovery today.
0: I beg your pardon?
3: I saw you on Discovery today.
0: What was I doing on Discovery?
3: Well, I'll ask you another show, but you were talking about overrunning in the city about a guy that wanted to pull a grenade and...
0: No, I don't remember this.
3: Oh, yeah, you were on twice.
0: Okay.
3: And I'll ask you another time.
0: All right.
3: And Art, my friend, actually my first love, just passed away a couple
0: I'm
3: of days
0: so sorry.
3: Ago. Well, the song that I heard 3 times waiting for you was If You Could Read My Mind.
0: And oh, yeah.
3: I thought, this is so...
0: Right on the money?
3: Right.
0: Yeah.
3: Well, here's a question that I'd like to ask your guest.
0: Mm-hmm.
3: my mother 5 months before she passed away. My father told us that they had separate bedrooms, and her bedroom was next to his, and he heard a noise like in the kitchen, and he thought, what's Mom doing up?
0: Speak up good and loud.
3: Oh, he went to look, and he said to her, what are you doing up? You know, and it was early in the morning, and he said, she floated. Mm-hmm. He said he didn't walk. She just floated into another room, and he thought, where's she going? And he went to look, and here she was in her bedroom, in her bed, lying on her back, and she was sound asleep.
0: Hmm.
3: And my dad told her that the next day, and she said, I don't know why my soul wanders.
0: In other words, actually a physical sighting of somebody outside their body. Okay, that's a good one indeed. William, what about that? How many reports, since you're taking stats on this, have you ever had of people observing other people in an out-of-body state? Is that...
1: it's very common.
0: It's
1: very common.
0: Oh, really?
1: Oh, yeah. Yeah.
0: So as you
1: know, the entire Stargate program is kind of built around that potential.
0: Yes.
1: I mean, you know, the military was trained to spy on the Soviets using the same kind of, let's just say, ability. $50 million was spent by the military in Fort Meade. I'm from Maryland.
0: I am
1: originally.
0: I'm in the remote viewer on tomorrow night.
1: Yeah, I mean, that's another whole topic, but it's related to this topic.
0: I've always known it was. I mean,
1: the two are like peas in a pod, but it's just a... You know, that's we're of course for the audience information. We're speaking of remote viewing.
0: I wrote
1: the
0: a book.
1: Two are connected.
0: William, I wrote a book called The Source because I've always had the feeling that a whole lot of what I talk about on this program is all tied together. It all relates. That there's some commonality.
1: Yeah.
0: And there's some source for all of this, and that's just a word, the source, right? But it served to kind of describe the collective everything that we're talking about, whether we're talking about remote viewing or the phenomena of OBEs or near death or, you know, ghosts or shadow people. I mean, you can just go on and on and on. It all somehow relates.
1: Oh, absolutely. You know what the core element here is the multidimensional universe.
0: Right.
1: Because the multidimensional universe explains all of this phenomena. And it explains it very accurately.
0: Yes, it does.
1: And logically.
0: It does.
1: It directly correlates with all modern physics theories.
0: It does.
1: Including the superstring theory that I'm sure you know all about. This stuff is not just theoretical. I mean, there are some of the greatest minds in the world today would come on your show right now and tell you, yes, the universe is multidimensional.
0: Absolutely.
1: And that's what we're really talking about right now with OBEs.
0: Okay, east of the Rockies, you're talking about it now with William Buhlman. Hello.
4: Hi, William. Hi, Art.
0: Hi.
4: This is Anthony in Columbia, Missouri.
0: Yes, sir.
4: I was paralyzed in a car accident about 16 years ago. Since then, I've experienced lucid dreams and flying dreams and quote-unquote anti-gravity dreams. And I was wanting to know what suggestions you may have for an aspiring astral traveler and others who might have a disability, especially some or a lot of paralysis. Like myself, I'm paralyzed from about the mid-chest down. And as I've said before, I've had experiences where I know that I'm dreaming while I'm dreaming,
0: mm-hmm.
4: and so I'm controlling the flying, and sometimes I control it better than other times, and other times I lose the ability, and then I know I'm going to wake up. And so I've had very, very little experience. But I was wanting to know what type of techniques you would be able to give someone such as myself. Also, I was wanting to know what you thought about Robert Bruce's comprehensive book, Astral Dynamics, and what you thought about it.
0: All right, well, that's an awful lot to serve up. So,
1: okay, but I'd be happy to comment. The technique that I would suggest you to learn immediately is a very simple one but very powerful, and it's just awareness now. Use awareness now as a mantra when you're in those states, like lucid dreams. Train yourself to use that power phrase. And it will help to focus your awareness within your experience. Now, the power of this applies not only to lucid dreaming, but also to full-blown OBEs. It helps to prolong the OBE, and it helps to control a lucid dream, if that's the state you're in. Remember, all these states are connected, because there is a continuum of consciousness.
4: Just say that to myself aloud.
1: Well, if you're in an altered state, you'll be thinking it. You never want to activate your physical body during an altered state. You always are using, and when I say, I'm meaning think.
4: Okay.
1: Focusing your thoughts, awareness now. I use it, and I train people to use that so they can prolong their OBEs. Because that's a big problem for a lot of people is, let's just say, getting the most out of their experience when it begins.
4: My problem is I feel that I'll have difficulty in raising my energy.
1: Well, whatever quality you need, demand that quality.
4: Okay.
1: Always remember that. You have the ability to call the energy you need within yourself. Because remember, it's all about energy.
4: Do I imagine hands raising energy up?
1: No, just think energy up, if that's how you don't have. You don't have to think hands. You don't
4: okay.
1: want to think form.
4: Okay.
1: I think this is my take on this, based on my experience. You don't want to be any form-based thought will limit you.
4: Oh.
1: Because then you're connecting back with form.
4: With physical.
1: Which, of course, your mind will equate to being physical. So it's very important to get your mind off of all form and think energy. Think lighter. Think whatever it takes to get you moving. If you want to have more separation, then think I am lighter. Think of yourself as a balloon floating up.
4: Oh, okay.
1: Never think of yourself as a humanoid or
4: okay.
1: a form, because it will just lock you into that state.
0: Interesting.
4: And you have books at your website.
1: Yes.
4: Okay, thank you so much.
0: You're very welcome. Take care. West of the Rockies, you're on the air with William Buhlman. Not a lot of time before the bottom of the hour. Hi.
5: Hi, Art Bell. I'm glad you're back on the radio. You have the best telephone and radio voice in the world.
0: Oh, you're a sweetie. Thank you.
5: Thank you. I'm Christina. I'm calling you from 770 KKOB, Albuquerque. Anyway, I've never had any of those negative experiences, except I've been doing this since I was 12 months old. It's always been wonderful and enlightening.
0: Nothing but good, huh?
5: Yes, and I remember the first ones were when my mother playpenized me, and she would be admonishing me, and I would just stare, and all of a sudden I would be above it all, thinking how ridiculous she looked, pointing her finger at me, admonishing me.
0: I've got you. All right, listen, hold on. We're at a break point. I'll bring you back after the break. This is Crystal.
6: And I'm ready for the times to get better.
0: Crystal Gale, actually. Good morning. We're talking about going out of your body.

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1: You're going home. Maybe, not maybe, but eventually we're all going home, and maybe that's what that experience is kind of like. Kind of like going home. We're talking about out of body, the ability of you, everybody, if you want to go out of your body. Yes, it can be done. Once again, William Buhlman, who again, folks, has written two books. So if you want to know more, it's the obvious way. The Secret of the Soul and his latest, I guess, Adventures Beyond the Body? Is that correct?
2: Oh, The Secret of the Soul
1: is the latest.
2: The most recent.
1: Okay. That's it. Boy, what a great title, The Secret of the Soul. I mean, do you think that's descriptive of what's in that book, The Secret of the Soul?
2: I think it is. That's exactly what it's about. I think OBEs is a direct path to the soul.
1: All right. Here's that young lady once again. You're back on, dear.
3: So my question is, I've always been able to do this, and it's always been pleasant. Never had any of those, and I've always been caught awake. And one of the weirdest ones, though, is I worked for Prudential Base, and I was trading commodities, and I zoomed up outside my body to the top. I could see the entire floor. This is a...
1: While you were trading commodities?
3: The guy in back of me was trading hog bellies, and I was just about ready to call one of my clients. And I found myself working, doing everything. And then it occurred to me, well, maybe I just better go back down there.
1: Yeah, maybe I better get down before hogs fall.
3: It helped me make a decision that I needed to make, which was to take my...
1: All right, listen, you're breaking up on your cell phone, but I've got the idea, and let's try this question. Tom in El Paso, Texas, says straight out, where can you go? How can it be useful? Really practical questions. Where can you go? How can it be useful?
2: Well, the bottom line is anywhere. And you can obtain the answers to whatever question you want to ask. And I'm not being facetious at all. If you want to know your purpose, then just ask your purpose during an OBE and be open to receive the answer. The deep questions of life. If you want to meet your mother who has passed on, then just call her name. And if she's open to it, you will be drawn together to meet.
1: Okay.
2: I know because I've done it, and hundreds of other people have done the same.
1: Is there any information that you can glean by doing this that would be, in a material sense, useful to you on Earth?
2: I think there's a lot of different things that you remember what we were talking about, it being thoughts being the creative force that molds matter. You know, the very core of the old... what is considered the magical arts is really about manipulating the energy that you can't see to mold it into physical reality.
1: The guest I'm going to have tomorrow night is a pretty rough guy. He's Luciferian, but he's a remote viewer, and he claims that he can win lotteries and has won lotteries, William, using remote viewing, and so that's about as practical and
2: I tried doing that once. I asked for the winning lottery numbers.
1: Oh, you did?
2: Yeah, and guess what happened?
1: I
2: saw a stone wall with to infinity numbers. I'm serious. That's exactly the result I got from doing that because I wasn't specific enough when I made the request.
1: It was a dirty trick. International Line, you're on the air with William Buhlman. Hello.
4: Hello.
1: Hi.
4: How are you?
1: Fine. Where are you, please?
4: I'm calling from Toronto. I'm listening on 640 Mojo.
1: Okay.
4: First of all, I feel surrounded in greatness. I am so honored that to talk to both of you.
1: Thank you.
4: William, I don't know where to start. I could talk all night.
1: But
4: I've been having
1: so.
4: OBE since I was a child. It took, I guess, a near-death experience is what I had, and I realized what was happening to me after that. And I'm finding over the years, I'm becoming disabled with a degenerative disease. And as I had to learn to cope with it emotionally, I learned to meditate. And through the meditating, I have the OBEs now.
1: Mm-hmm.
4: And I'm listening to other people talking tonight, and it's bringing more and more questions. But this idea of the soul and moving towards a soul as opposed to the physical body is making so much more sense to me. I can be anywhere, and I can ask any questions and get those answers, like you just said a moment ago.
1: So you agree with all that?
4: Absolutely. But originally my question was this. Do you believe that it's possible in an out-of-body experience that I could visit a place that I've never been before?
2: Oh,
4: and
2: absolutely.
4: Know and be able to describe in detail where I am?
1: Mm-hmm. Okay.
4: It happened only because about 2 months later, I was there.
1: Huh.
4: But I knew the first time in the OBE that that's where I was.
1: Well, is that a precognitive OBE, kind of like your cruise ship thing?
2: It sure sounds like it.
1: Yeah, it does.
2: That's what it sounds like to me. Often we have experiences, all of us do this, not just certain people. We have experiences on the inner dimensions that are parallel to this one. And then they end up manifesting in the physical. It's very common.
1: Is it as common, do you think, to experience a slice of the future as it is the past?
2: Yes, I think the timeline is, for those that are open to it, the timeline is available, both future and past. And again, it's up to the individual. I've experienced many different, let's just say, of my personal past lives, and I've verified that through multiple experiences, like the one I mentioned about being a German soldier in my last incarnation.
1: Well, then,
2: and I know I gained certain qualities from that experience.
1: Then certainly this would have applications. She said she had a disabling degenerative disease of some sort. I would think for people in that position, people in wheelchairs, people who are paralyzed perhaps or have disabilities that won't let them move, won't let them go anywhere, they could learn this.
2: Oh, absolutely. And I, what I would also suggest is that you can, again, there's karma involved, but you can request healing also during an OBE. And I had an entire chapter in my latest book devoted to that, but the book was getting too long, so I had to cut it.
1: Huh.
2: But I had an entire chapter with 15 experiences with people that had healed themselves and other people.
1: All right, your website is up and linked to ours at the
2: yes.
1: moment, but that won't be there forever. So go ahead and tell people, what is your website, please?
2: It's astralinfo.org, and I also have two websites, actually.
1: Astralinfo.org, that's another good one.
2: Yeah, and that's the one that's linked to your site, Art, and I also have outofbody.com.
1: You have outofbody.com?
2: Yeah. I've
1: no
2: had that
1: kidding.
2: Since 96.
1: Remarkable.
2: I'm like one of the early guys on the web.
1: So when you go Google this up, outofbody.com is probably got to be right there.
2: Yeah, or astral projection. You'll see one of my sites come up.
1: Well, gee,
2: I like to mention that to all the listeners, that they please go and if they've had an experience or think they have, go and participate in the survey. It only takes a minute.
1: You live another 20 years, William, and those URLs will be worth millions. First-time caller line, you're on the air with William Buhlman. Hello.
5: Hey, good evening, Art.
1: Good evening.
5: Good evening, William.
2: Good evening.
5: That's a great show tonight, by the way.
1: Thank you.
5: I do have a question for William, and to me, it sounds like the last hour or two I've been listening, a lot of this is from a theosophical point of view. And I was wondering if William has ever attended a theosophical meeting, and what does he know about the works of Madame Blavatsky? This is what I've been studying for about 15 years now, and I've been really into it.
1: All right, then take a listen. Go ahead, William.
2: I've never attended a meeting, but I'm familiar with Madame Blavatsky's work and Ledbetter and Besant. I have quite an extensive library on all subjects related to this. So I'm quite familiar with their work, and I respect what they've done. They really, back when, they really opened the door to a lot of this. Mm-hmm. Now, my goal, of course, is to demystify this topic.
1: Yeah, yeah, and you're doing a very, very good job of it. I would like to ask this. We've had William Monroe, a great man, many others who have done the research. In this field now, William, where is the leading research, and where is it going from here?
2: I tell you the truth, I don't see a lot of research out there right now. I really don't. I'm not anything that that I'm aware of. But I'm not currently aware of it.
1: But that doesn't make sense. I mean, if this is an increasing revelation to a lot of people, and it certainly is, I mean, look at the response. It's crazy here. Then why wouldn't there be a ton of research in this area?
2: I know. It blows my mind, Art. You know what it comes down to?
1: What?
2: There's no way that these people can make money with it.
1: Huh.
2: So there's not a lot of interest. We live in a capitalist society. There has to be motivation for a monetary motivation. I'll give you an example. I was invited to speak on several occasions in prisons. I get a tremendous amount of mail from prisoners.
1: I can imagine.
2: And they refused to have me in because I was too out there. It wasn't considered valid self-improvement according to their standards.
1: Well,
2: even
1: plus
2: though
1: in the mind of the administration, it may represent a form of escape.
2: Well, or it just didn't fit into their belief system, whatever that may be. It doesn't matter.
1: But I would think, actually, getting really right down to it, that administrations ought to rethink that because they want to keep the prison population, what's the right word, not agitated, right?
2: Plus that, this is a life-changing experience rehabilitate prisoners.
1: That as well. But even that aside for a second, an escape without an actual physical escape would be certainly a psychological release that would keep prisons a lot calmer than they sometimes are.
2: I think it would. I think there would be all kinds of benefits, but I couldn't. I had a whole group of prisoners in one federal institution trying to get me in there, and they wouldn't go for it. It's weird because there's a very narrow-minded take on this whole subject. You know, it's still the old philosophy. If you can't, you know, see it and feel it, we don't want to deal with it. And it's a shame because this is so important to everybody because this is where we're all going. We're all going to become non-physical beings very shortly. I mean, in the big picture, what's 30 years or 20 years or whatever?
1: Yeah.
2: And this is important stuff that impacts everybody's lives.
1: That I recognize, and that's the reason this program is here on such a large national scale. Yes, there's not very many others like it, but it's here because we're telling people things that they can't hear anywhere else. That's all there is to it. They can't hear them anywhere else. It doesn't
2: that's
1: make
2: right.
1: everything we say true, but we explore areas that are not explored elsewhere in great detail, and there's just not much of that going on out there right now. Wildcard Line, you're on the air with William Buhlman. Hi.
6: Hello, this is Larry in Fort Lauderdale.
1: Hi, Larry.
6: I had a question. I had a dream, and I've had it a few times in my life, where I'm like flying, like your other callers have said, and I'm like flying over water. But the thing that's surprising me the most while it's happening is not the fact that I'm flying, but that the method and ability I was using to fly seems so familiar, and that I always had this ability, this feeling, and it seems so natural and so normal. And I was more amazed at that feeling, that I always had the ability in me to fly, than flying itself, which was, you know, a beautiful scene over the ocean. Is something like this common?
2: Yes, it is. Boy, that's one of the things that always blew me away. That's one of my favorite things to do during an OBE. I'll be fully conscious. I call it upgrading. I say awareness now. When I say, I mean thinking, focused thought, awareness now. And then you can take off like a bird. If you think you have that ability, you have the ability. And I was amazed the first time I flew is not only did I do it, but I did it extremely well. And that's what caught my attention was that, God, I'm good at this.
6: But
2: first time out of the chute. Because we've all done this before.
6: That's the feeling that I had.
2: It's knowledge that's locked in the subconscious mind that you release during the experience, I feel.
6: I see. And Art, I had a quick comment. Have you noticed that your out-of-body experiences always seem to happen out of town in some major city?
7: Yes. Yes, I have noticed that, and thank you. And, what I attributed to was that, number one, I was on vacation. Routine was broken. Number two, I wasn't home. As you point out, I was in a very different place. I mean, good Lord, I had just come over, at twice the speed of sound on the Concorde, and there I was in Paris, France, in bed. You don't get any more unfamiliar than that, and that's when it happened. So,
2: absolutely. That's why in that technique I shared earlier, I ask people to move away from their bed. Same principle applies.
7: Huh.
2: You shake up the routine.
7: Right.
2: It's really important to shake up the routine so that we are conditioned to, let's just say, remain unconscious.
7: What is it you think about human beings, William, that has them investigating everything physical around them, on our planet, beneath our planet, above our planet, out of the atmosphere, stars, the very beginning of it all. We're looking everywhere around us physically, but we're not looking inward.
2: I know. Isn't it funny? I just look around and laugh. It's incredible. The answers are inward. Buddha said that. All you go back through history,
7: yes.
2: The great minds of humanity, and they all said the same thing, that the answers lie within.
7: Hmm.
2: And yet, we focus completely on the external.
7: Well,
2: it's no wonder there's still wars and killing, mass murders occurring,
7: yes,
2: on a regular basis.
7: Yes, but, as somebody familiar with hypnosis and psychology to some degree, I mean, you must have some theory on why this is.
2: It's part of our evolution. There's individuals are evolving beyond matter. Let's face it, the physical world is like the Matrix, like the movie Matrix.
7: Yes.
2: The physical world is the Matrix.
7: Huh.
2: It's nothing more than illusionary energy that people have bought into and accept as unconditionally real. When you have an OBE, you escape the Matrix. For real. That's what you feel like. You feel liberated.
7: That's what happens. Now,
2: and that's what I think that actually I feel strongly, that the movie was written on that premise.
7: Hmm. All right, we're way short on time here. Of your two books, for those who are intrigued tonight, and I can tell you they're legion, would you recommend they begin with your first book or just dive straight into number two?
2: I would say probably I'd go with Adventures Beyond the Body, but they're both so different. I would recommend both because one of them is my experiences. Adventures Beyond the Body focuses on my 25 years back then of experiences. Where Secret of the Soul was based on hundreds of other people's experiences, so you get a whole different viewpoint of the subject. And that's why I thought it was important to write the second book, because I didn't want this to be, about me, or and that's what ends up happening in so many books out there.
7: Yes.
2: Because this is too big of a topic to be around. Everybody's interpretation is going to be a little different.
7: It's a monstrous topic, just like the whole consciousness thing is a monster of a topic.
2: The important thing is that people learn about this themselves.
7: William, program's over. That's it. We're out of time, my friend. It has been a total pleasure having you here. I really appreciate it, and I wish you all the luck in the world.
2: You too, Art. Been a pleasure.
7: Take care, my friend. All right, there's William Buhlman, and the subject OBEs, really, not body. You really can do it if you want to. That's it for tonight. We'll see you tomorrow night with one more, tomorrow night. Kind of on the dark side a little bit. Aaron Donahue, a Luciferian, remote viewer. It's going to be quite a night. See you then.

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1: In Lafayette, Louisiana, a big one. We're going from AM there, 1420, 750 watts, to KPEL, 105.1 megahertz at 25,000 watts. Reminding everybody we now have pre-feeds. 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Radio stations and listeners, so in case you nod off, because people do in the middle of the night, and you want them to hear the program, one kind of feeds into the other in a linear sort of fashion. So, with that said, Linda Moulton Howe, up in a moment. There's a big update in Kentucky. They thought it was the grass. Well, guess what? It isn't. All right. Our science reporter, an environmental reporter, all-around gal, Linda Moulton Howe, and we've got an update on the situation in Kentucky. Linda, welcome to the program.
2: Thanks, Art. Well, since last week, I'm sorry to report that as of noon today, the University of Kentucky Livestock Disease Diagnostic Center reports that since April 28th, the total aborted fetuses and foals has climbed to 532 in central Kentucky, where they raise the beautiful thoroughbreds. These unexplained deaths of first and third trimester unborn fetuses and foals is unprecedented in the history of horse raising anywhere in the world. Last week on Coast, I reported that several experts thought the answer was mycotoxins, poisonous residues left by fungi and molds on grasses. Scientists thought that the combination of very hot weather in the first 2 weeks of April, followed by 2 days of freezing temperatures, stressed the grasses so much that the parasitic molds and fungi took over and concentrated toxins that the horses ate. But this week, laboratory results were negative for mycotoxins. So now the focus has shifted to the lowly eastern tent caterpillars and the wild black cherry trees that they live on each spring. The caterpillars make silken tents to live in while they feed on their host trees. There were so many caterpillars in Kentucky this year that whole cherry trees on farms were stripped of all leaves which contain cyanide. Now, if the trees are stressed, like in strange weather, the leaves will produce even more cyanide. Hmm. The tent caterpillars can eat the leaves without getting poisoned, and they carry the cyanide in their own insect guts for a while. Scientists now wonder if the pregnant mares might have eaten some of the many caterpillars moving in pastures or eaten a cyanide residue on the grass as the insects move from tree to tree.

0: Today, I talked with two men involved in the Kentucky investigation. One is an entomologist who has studied the eastern tent caterpillar. The other is an expert on horse nutrition. First, Dr. Lee Townsend, extension entomologist in the College of Agriculture at the University of Kentucky in Lexington. I asked Dr. Townsend if horses have ever been known to eat caterpillars.
1: Well, that's a good question. Caterpillars are pretty hex, and they're relatively active. So you would think that horses would not be, they would be leery of something hairy and that moves like that.
0: Well, as an entomologist, is there any reference anywhere in any literature in the world of these kinds of caterpillars emitting enough cyanide on grass that it has, that they have killed other animals or have caused cycles of intense abortive fetuses?
1: There's not anything that I'm aware of that points to that. There is some information in the literature on a completely different caterpillar in a completely different part of the world, whereby when it feeds on some particular grasses, the response of the plant is to increase the protective chemicals in the leaf, and subsequently animals that graze on this grass can become ill. But in terms of depositing anything on the leaves or doing anything of that nature, there's not anything that I have seen in the literature about it. And specifically with the eastern tent caterpillar, the information that's available in terms of cyanide and the protective chemicals that are associated with the caterpillar are limited to the gut content of the caterpillar as it's feeding on the foliage. Mm.
0: If the caterpillar cherry tree connection actually had something to do with all of these aborted fetuses and unborn foals, then it seems from what you're saying that you would have seen that last year and the year before when you had intense numbers then as well.
1: That is correct. The complicated is the early spring weather pattern of 2001 with that early warming and then the freeze potentially could affect plant chemistry with the wild cherry plus some of the pasture grasses as well. So while the caterpillar numbers are roughly the same or somewhat equivalent, the environmental conditions between the 2 years are different. So it looks as if whatever the cause of this particular syndrome is, seems to be associated with a particular set of circumstances that all came into place at the right and unfortunately right time.
0: Well, if there's ever been a worry about cyanide in cherry trees, why in the world would Kentucky thoroughbred farm raisers have so much trees on them to begin with?
1: That is a good question. Many of trees are, I suspect, outside the fence line of the farm. Most trees on farms and pastures that I've seen have been fenced off so that the animals don't have direct access to the trees and foliage themselves.
0: Well, then that even reduces further the likelihood of any kind of direct contact between the horses and the caterpillars.
1: It does, except for the wandering activity of the caterpillars when they're forced to leave trees and or when they naturally leave them. So the opportunity is there. The question is, would that actually take place? And that's a tougher link to establish.
0: Another question relates to the health of the mares. If cyanide poisoning killed the unborn fetuses and foals, why weren't the mothers affected? That question also puzzles one of Lexington's well-known horse nutrition experts, Stephen Jackson, president of the Bluegrass Equine Nutrition Center in Versailles, Kentucky, and graduate of both Texas A&M and the University of Kentucky. I asked him if it's true that so far there have been no reports of major health problems with the mares.
2: That's correct. And although there were some instances of pericarditis and other problems in yearlings and other classes of horses, the general population of horses did not seem to be affected, nor do cattle at this point seem to be affected. So if you operate under the theory that the caterpillars could be involved, then you have to come back and titrate a dose, if you will, of cyanide that would be adequate to cause hypoxia in the developing fetus, but inadequate to cause severe signs in the mare.
0: And wouldn't that imply that the horses would somehow have to be eating the caterpillars?
2: Exactly, and that's the big stretch right now. I mean, being a nutritionist, that's what my maiden field is. I've watched horses graze and eat for hours, and a horse can spit out a pebble. If you put a pebble in their feed trough with 5 pounds of feed, when you look after they're through eating, that pebble will be sitting on the bottom of the trough. Mm-hmm. They just are very selective about what they ingest. So it was inconceivable to me, and still somewhat is inconceivable, that a dang horse would eat a caterpillar. Bird won't. And the caterpillars do have high levels of cyanide in their gut, and that's their natural protection mechanism. So, it's still somewhat of a reach to get the cyanide from the caterpillar into the horse and then to titrate the dose of cyanide that it would take to cause the fetal injury. But there are lots and lots of dead ends here, and there is a high correlation between presence of these defoliated cherry trees and the incidence of problems on farms, and several farms, in fact, where they've had no problem and they have no cherry trees and no caterpillars. So there's a lot of circumstantial evidence that would indict the caterpillar, but it's going to be a while before people can put all the pieces together, if they fit, to say conclusively that it is either cyanide or some sort of metabolite or precursor of cyanide that is causing the problems in these mares.
0: But did you find elevated levels of cyanide in any of the analyzed fetal aborted?
2: At this point, there has been no cyanide per se found, but what we have to look at now is not cyanide itself, but either metabolites of cyanide or enzymes in the liver tissue of some of the animals that were posted that could indicate that the cyanide was there. And that's what the people in the veterinary science department are doing now.
0: But it still is a mystery.
2: It is it is very, very much a mystery. Luckily, we appear to be out of the woods in terms of the early fetal losses and late-term losses. And more mares that were bred later are ultrasounding still pregnant than in the past. The problem with the diagnostic laboratory numbers is that the late-term losses are probably fairly accurate in terms of establishing how many foals are dying, at least close in central Kentucky, because most of those late-term foals that die would be submitted for autopsy or necropsy, if you would. But the early-term pregnancies, I would suspect that less than 5% of those early fetal losses would be submitted for necropsy, because a lot of times you can't even find them.
0: So what you're saying is that the number of 520 or so could be even much greater.
2: There's no doubt in my mind that number of 500 doesn't probably represent 10%.
0: Wow. Oh, my gosh.
2: Yeah, that 500 number is extremely misleading because, you have, I have clients that have lost 80 to 100% of the early embryos, the early breedings that they've had from February bred mares. I have a farm that had 72 mares bred in February, and 72 mares have slipped.
3: My gosh.
2: And they have submitted probably 4 of the early embryonic loss fetuses to the diagnostic laboratory.
0: Now, what kind of an impact are you going to see next year in terms of these losses and what happens in 2002 to 2003?
2: Well, I think that's still somewhat up to conjecture. It's a huge economic loss.
0: Well, the Associated Press article on May 22nd said, quote, estimates indicate Kentucky's $1.2 billion thoroughbred industry could see a 30 to 40% reduction in the number of horses born in 2002 and losses of hundreds of millions of dollars over the next several years.
2: Yep. And that's not even considering probably the trickle-down effect. I know farms that belong to friends of mine that have already laid off half of their staff because mayors have left the state and they don't have any work for them to do.
3: Well, Linda, can I say something? I've owned horses. Horses don't eat caterpillars. They're flailing in the wind. I don't think they know what's doing this, Linda. That's my opinion. I've watched horses eat. I've had them all my young life, and they don't eat caterpillars, Linda. They don't eat bugs and stuff.
0: Well, I haven't found anybody who said that the horses ate caterpillars either, which makes going after this a little bit, it seemed, a red herring. But they know that there is a lot of cyanide in those cherry tree leaves, especially after that strange weather. And I think that the scientists now feel that they've got to explore every single possibility. And tomorrow, between 5 p.m. and approximately 8 p.m., there's going to be another one of the big, large meetings. In fact, they're going to webcast it on one of the Lexington, Kentucky, through their computer net, internet. And at my earthfiles.com, I will be making a notice about the website address that people can go to if they want to turn in for this live webcast tomorrow. And they're going to try to take everybody's questions, and they're going to try to go through the mycotoxin issue, and they're going to try to deal with this whole caterpillar and the cherry tree question. And as you've just heard now from an entomologist and from a horse nutritionist, these are little pieces of puzzles, but right now nothing is adding up to a whole picture. And they hope in another week, they hope to have what are called enzyme tests out of the livers of some of these aborted foals and fetuses to see if they can find any evidence that the livers have tried to kick out cyanide.
3: Mm-hmm.
0: And there would be specific enzymes. If those enzymes are missing, they, you know, that's right back to square one.
3: That's right.
0: If the enzymes are there, it might indicate
3: they're looking in the right area.
0: That they're looking in the right area of cyanide, but just exactly what was the source and how in the world did it get into all of these mares?
3: Right.
0: That in a month, think about that. It's a month. We're at May 23rd, and this was, I interviewed Dr. Riddle last week on Coast, who went out to his first cases on April 26th, and
3: right.
0: The first ones went to the diagnostic lab on the 28th. So it's not even a full month that they are now up as of today at noon to that 532 figure.
3: That's astounding.
0: And
3: that's only at 10% of it all. Linda, we're so short on time. We've got to switch gears very quickly. I can't let you out of here without saying what in God's name is going on off the coast of Cuba with that story. Everybody's hungering for information on that story, and you're the researcher. What are you doing?
0: I have been talking to a lot of people in the deep dive industry, and I can report this is a fact, that Paulina Zelitsky is in the ocean off of Mexico on a boat working and testing some new gear.
3: Where we can't talk to her.
0: No one can. And she's been out there basically really since the Reuters story broke. And she will not be back for maybe another couple of weeks. I hope that I will be able eventually to talk to her directly and bring it to the Coast audience.
3: All right. That's incredible that we can't find out more about this amazing story, that National Geographic was so between the lines, silent on the whole thing, even called you back to say, sorry,
0: but
3: confidential.
0: But they confirmed
3: it. They confirmed it. Oh, yes, that's right.
0: And I think that's the strongest thing that I could possibly report now outside of talking with Paulina Zelitsky herself.
3: The fact the story is, it has legs, as
0: that's
3: they
0: right.
3: say.
0: That's right.
3: Okay.
0: National Geographic said, yes, they're talking, and it could happen that they do. the videotaping in a submersible as early as June.
3: Where's the mainstream media on this one?
0: They seem to be ignoring it, don't they?
3: Don't they? Well, Linda, as always, thank you very much. You'll be back within days, I know, because there's so much going on. Thank
0: right.
3: you. Thank you for your work.
0: Thank you.
3: Good night, Linda. So the horses, they don't know. They have not a clue at the moment.
0: No.

0: take a ride? 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
1: Boy, have we got a story for you. Coming up in a moment, Richard C. Hoagland, you may recall, they formed an organization, Peter Gersten, Richard C. and others, and they wrote NASA a letter asking for the phase to be photographed. Well, NASA wrote back and said, we comply with your wishes. We have done as you have requested and put the photos on the web. Well, the photos never showed up on the web. To this date, nobody has found the photos. But there's news. There's big news. Stay right there. We go now to the mountains of New Mexico. Richard C. Hoagland, one-time advisor to NASA, Walter Cronkite, science advisor, the Engstrom Science Award winner. He's got breaking news. Richard, welcome to the show.
2: Good evening, Art.
1: Good evening.
2: Yes, there is certainly breaking news. About 2,000 miles to the east of me, as we are speaking, in Washington, D.C., the lights are burning late at NASA headquarters.
1: Oh?
2: There is a meeting going on. It's been going on all day.
1: A meeting?
2: A meeting. And the meeting seems to revolve around us, around FACETS, around these new images.
1: FACETS is the organization you formed to make this request.
2: To make the request, Peter Gersten wrote the letter basically threatening a lawsuit to compel Malin to take new images and get to the bottom
1: lawyers.
2: Of this.
1: Yes.
2: And after 30 days, Ed Weiler, the Associate Administrator of Space Science, which is essentially the second in command at headquarters,
1: right,
2: wrote us a few days ago a really neat three-page letter.
1: Nice letter, actually.
2: Nice letter, all kinds of open doors. The kind of tone we should have had.
1: Basically, it said, we are granting your request. We have taken the pictures. We have actually done it. It made it seem as though at the request of your letter.
2: Specifically, it says it was at the request of
1: it does, actually, yes. And then it says, and they are on the web.
2: And they're 3D, they're stereo, there's multiple images.
1: Of the face on Mars, straight
2: on, lighting,
1: right
2: on
1: lighting. Everything we've
2: always
1: wanted.
2: Everything we wanted, okay?
1: Yes.
2: Except nobody could find them.
1: Except the pictures ain't there.
2: They're not there.
1: So then Mr. Gersten has been furiously trying to get information
2: every day
1: from NASA.
2: Since we did the update on Monday, we've been calling. Peter's
1: yes.
2: gotten up at 7 o'clock in the morning, Arizona time.
1: Called.
2: And called back east, where it's 10 o'clock, Washington time.
1: And people have been gone and in meetings.
2: Ed Weiler was gone. The deputy was gone. The action officer. So it's been delay. Weiler is supposed to have gotten back today, so Peter called this morning and was told by Mr. Weiler's secretary, Dr. Weiler's secretary, that Dr. Weiler is in, but he's in a meeting all day.
1: Okay.
2: And I said to Peter when he told me this, I said, is it about us?
1: Right.
2: Well, late this afternoon, Lan Fleming, who is one of our, you know, members of FACETS, sent an email. Now, Lan is an actual NASA employee. He works at the Johnson Space Center in Houston, Texas.
1: Right.
2: In fact, we met many years ago. I went to Johnson, gave a briefing, and Lan is a very good independent researcher, very sharp guy, knows his images, knows his stuff, all
1: right? Right.
2: He sent an email to the webmaster of MGS at JPL,
1: right.
2: Mars Global Surveyor,
1: right.
2: A guy named Kirk Goodall.
1: Okay.
2: And he sent it from his JSC account. That's the Johnson Space Center. He
1: right.
2: said, since I thought that maybe there'd be a better chance of getting a response. And he asked him about the alleged new face images.
1: Yes.
2: Here's what Kirk Goodall replied promptly. Quote, I just found out about this. There is a press conference scheduled for tomorrow.
1: Mm-hmm.
2: Kirk. That's all he said. So now, as of 5:20 our time, 7:20 Eastern time, we get this rumor that there is a press conference on the face on Mars, which would be, by the way, the first press conference NASA has held officially on the face on Mars in a quarter of a century.
1: Long time, yes.
2: Long time. So back since Viking, all right?
1: Yeah.
2: Remember, when the 98 images came out, NASA made a show of not making any comments.
1: That's right. They just released them.
2: They released them, and all their people went out and ran to the networks and said, it's just a pile of rocks.
1: Cat
2: but
1: box.
2: They had no official comment.
1: That's right. And so now...
2: Anyway, fortunately, we have our sources that are separate from the ET community. So I turned to one of my sources, who is, how should I say this? I've known him a long time. He is impeccable in terms of his authenticity and his track record. He is extremely well-connected, very close to the Bush administration and Republicans in the House and the Senate.
1: Yes.
2: And I said, friend, get me the lowdown. Is there a press conference or isn't there? In about half an hour, he called me back. And what he said, Art, is remarkable. He said, they are having this meeting. It's at NASA headquarters. It's still going on. They're breaking for dinner and coming back, which means it's still going on.
1: Yeah.
2: And the meeting is to decide if they're going to have a press conference.
1: I see.
2: Then, about 2 hours later, I got three or four more calls. I mean, we've been talking back and forth all evening as he's been calling his sources.
1: Yeah.
2: Knowing that we had this deadline to come up and do this stuff with you on the air tonight.
1: Yes.
2: with the country. And the final word is, the press conference tomorrow is not going to be a press conference. It will be an announcement of a press conference to be held next week, probably Wednesday. To which he has been ordered back to Washington. And he told me a few minutes ago that it looks as if the reason he was given was a cover. In fact, this is the real reason.
1: Mm.
2: All right? And that is pursuant to something that he revealed to me, which I can now talk a bit about tonight. And that is that this is all part of a new strategy. When the Bush administration took over back in December,
1: mm-hmm.
2: and was beginning to formulate the transition, they apparently looked very hard at this issue because it's a real issue. And they have been making decisions to begin to reveal important information leading us ultimately someday to a manned mission to Mars. Now, if you're going to get pregnant at some point, you got to get pregnant.
1: All right. So, I see two possibilities here. And you pick. Maybe you'll add a possibility.
2: Okay.
1: Possibility A. NASA is going to suddenly release a fantastic, incredible, high-resolution, beautiful picture of the face on Mars that's going to leave almost no doubt whatsoever but that it's artificial. Possibility A. Possibility B. They sack you big time. In other words, they come out and they say, yes, we have new pictures of the so-called face on Mars, and if you think you saw a cat box before, now, here's a cat box that's been used for a week by 10 cats. In other words, they sack you. So, what do you think? That's B. You heard A.
2: You know, we've been going back and forth the last 2 days on whether it's going to be A or B. And if I was going to make a bet,
1: yeah.
2: I'm going to stick my neck out tonight based on my source basically sticking his neck out.
1: Yes.
2: It's looking more and more like it's going to be a bit of A.
1: Really?
2: NASA may officially downplay it. Remember what Wyler said in the letter. He said, we got this great image, exactly what you want, and it's a MESA, right?
1: Right.
2: But it doesn't matter what NASA says. If the image is of appropriate quality and full-on, at right illumination,
1: yes.
2: everybody can make their own mind up. Now, let me tell you what I think might happen. In the beginning, the argument about the face on Mars was that it was artificial, maybe, because it was bisymmetrical.
1: Right.
2: Because it had a left and a right half.
1: That's right.
2: When I gave my presentation at the UN many years ago, back in 92, I presented images that we had created by flipping left and right halves over. In fact, it's also done on the PAC special, which is coming up again this Sunday evening, where we show that the left half is anthropoid. Like a monkey, it looks hominid.
1: Yes.
2: But the right half looks feline. It looks like a cat, like a lion. The symbolic message of the face on Mars from our analysis going back to 92 is it's like the Sphinx in Egypt. It's a man-lion image, a hominid feline image.
1: Hmm.
2: Now, if they put out an image which shows that, all the people who claim that it had to be bisymmetrical to be artificial will say, ah, come on, it's a pile of rocks. Whereas those of us that have been a bit ahead of the curve and say that, no, it's the fusion artistic image of two species designed to communicate something profound and important
1: mm-hmm.
2: about our own history and hominid evolution in this system, this solar system, we will then have the actual data to move forward with that model. So I can see that it could be a bit of A and a bit of B depending on the eye of the beholder.
1: Why would they be thrust into this seemingly almost emergency discussion of press conference In other words, we had the letters, and presumably somebody, when they wrote the letter, at least ensured these photos were on the website. Okay. You would think, right?
2: My source does confirm. Remember, Peter and I discussed Monday night, there were two possibilities. That they had these images from before. The mail-in had taken them months ago, maybe
1: yes.
2: a year ago.
1: Yes.
2: And this was an excuse to get them out there.
1: Yes.
2: They simply used the fastest letter as an excuse. The other possibility is they did exactly what Weiler has said. They took mm-hmm. the pictures pursuant to our request.
1: Right, right, right.
2: The data now coming from two sources, from a source within the mail-in camp and my, let's say, my Bush associate source.
1: Yes.
2: Confirmed that about a month ago, in mid-April, a set of images was acquired.
1: Mm.
2: And so that seems to confirm that they are moving in pursuance to the FACES request.
1: Right, but what happened with respect...
2: I was told by, again, this political source that a snafu developed.
1: Snafu.
2: Yes, you know the old definition of snafu. I don't think we can say it on the radio.
1: Well, there's, how about FUBAR?
2: It could be a FUBAR, too.
1: Yeah, right.
2: Anyway, many a slip twixt the cup and the directive to put them on the web. And Mr. Weiler, of course, not wanting egg on his face, and the agency not wanting their reputation to rest on a lie, obviously, when he came back, went in a meeting. And what they've decided to do, apparently, is something significant to be announced tomorrow, to be held next week.
1: Well,
2: probably
1: here's a line of thinking for you, Richard. Why would they have a news conference to do what they've already done?
2: In other words, we
1: had the cat box pictures.
2: Exactly.
1: So, for all the world, they don't need to revisit this question with even cattier pictures, right? They don't need to do that unless there's
2: a sea state change.
1: Yeah.
2: And my sourcing has told me from December on that there has been serious consideration by this administration, by this president, to move forward on the inevitable. Remember, George's father, George Bush Sr., tried to announce a manned Mars mission back in 1989. And what you may not be aware of is that the night that that was announced, when he stood on the steps of the Smithsonian Air and Space
1: yes.
2: and announced the Moon Mars Initiative,
1: right.
2: I was, for the one of the few times, I was away from a telephone. I was literally in the middle of Yosemite National Park in, Yellowstone,
1: yep.
2: all right,
1: yep.
2: in Northern California.
1: Mm-hmm.
2: I was tracked down by CNN that night and asked if I would be on Crossfire to represent President Bush Sr.'s reasons for going to Mars. Now, think about this. The White House had any number of people they could have called to be on CNN to talk about the president's new initiative, right?
1: Well, sure.
2: Why would somebody finger me to represent the president's position, knowing full well that I would stand up there and talk about Sidonia? Unless that was the hidden agenda. They wanted me to lay out a reason with those pictures from Viking of why we needed to go to Mars with men and women in the next 30 years. Now we fast forward the film.
1: Pretty
2: we
1: good.
2: Have his
1: pretty,
2: son.
1: Pretty good, Richard, actually.
2: We have his son
1: yeah.
2: who takes office, and within days of taking office, I get a call from my associate that says they are thinking seriously about moving ahead with the manned mission to Mars because of what's on Mars, meaning artifacts.
1: Whew.
2: And at some point, and now my source and I discussed this, and we looked at the possibilities of yes, possibilities no. And there would have to be something in between. You can't just have an announcement in July. By the way, you know the date when this announcement might be made? July 20th. You cannot have, between December of 2000 and July 20th of 2001, everybody, this a stunning step function, this falling off the edge of the cliff into free fall, without something happening in the interim, in between. You have to get pregnant. So what's going on with NASA and with Weiler and with us and this set of images and this imminent press conference somehow dealing with the face on Mars fits into the larger picture, everyone.
1: Do you expect the announcement of the press conference tomorrow will cover the subject material? In other words, that they're going
2: to
1: say...
2: And the reason I was given is that they want to sensitize everyone to see how the wind blows, how Dan Rather treats it, how Peter Jennings treats it, how CNN treats it. It gives them several days to process and to show up.
1: Well, again, I say, from my reasoning, again, is they don't need a second press conference to say,
2: poo-poo,
1: this is nothing. They've already done that.
2: Yep.
1: So
2: now,
1: there's got to be something new here.
2: There's another interesting piece of data. When my source tonight was calling around to get information for us tonight for the show, he talked to one of his NASA people. And the NASA person said something most remarkable.
1: What?
2: He said, and I am quoting now precisely, be careful what you ask for. Now think about that.
1: Well, that could be coming, A or B.
2: Coming from a Brookings perspective.
1: That could be A or B.
2: Coming from knowing what it means, Art, knowing the full implications.
1: Yes.
2: Knowing the segments of society that will polarize and all the things. It is a be careful what you ask for, and those of us that have thought about this long and hard know exactly what we're asking for, but this seemed to be a kind of a, you know, you're going to get it, now be prepared.
1: Well, that could relate to A or B. Be careful what you ask for.
2: But my source said in response, look, if you guys are going to pull a cat box, that will last about 30 seconds.
1: Yep.
2: Even the Skeptical Inquirer,
1: yes,
2: who are not fans of us, this month have a retracted piece written by Gary Posner, basically taking apart and ripping to shreds the 1998 catbox image JPL put out there.
1: What? The Skeptical Inquirer?
2: Yeah.
1: Surely
2: this
1: you
2: month.
1: Surely you jest with me.
2: I'm not. I am being totally serious.
1: I know the Skeptical Inquirer. They're not like
2: in
1: that.
2: In December, they did a hit piece on me on the cover, and we did a response on Enterprise and all that.
1: All right.
2: This month, they have done a retraction of major elements of their hit piece, and they have also taken to task JPL and the heavily massaged, filtered, you know, heavily trodden cat box image that we all know and love so well.
1: Mm-hmm.
2: So if NASA were to pull that again, even the skeptics would say, oh, not again. All right? So I believe the consensus tonight among you and me and the others that are looking at this is that we're looking at something interesting.
1: Yes.
2: We're looking at something backed by an official letter from the second in command at NASA. We're looking at something that our sources are saying is from the highest levels of government, meaning the White House, the new Bush White House, pursuant to a plan that was begun in the old Bush White House, in which I was rather curiously involved.
1: All right, Richard, incredible news. I guess tomorrow will tell. I hope it'll tell.
2: Well, it will tell us something.
1: Peter has promised
2: to get up at the crack of dawn, go to his public defender's office, and make his calls to Washington at 7 a.m., so that we will have some confirmation by a person to a person of what's going to happen before the you-know-what hits the you-know-what.
1: Yeah, you would think they would let Facet, the instigator of all this, know a little ahead of time, wouldn't you?
2: That is what Peter was told this morning, that he will have a firm conversation on this on the record tomorrow.
1: Ooh, this is so good. I'm following so many... I mean, here I have this city under the water in Cuba.
2: Half a mile down.
1: And Paulina Zelitsky's out on a boat in Mexico somewhere.
2: Well,
1: and
2: it down
1: could
2: by
1: be, it could be Atlantis, for God's sake.
2: Yes.
1: I've got 5,000 horses dying of something they obviously don't have a clue about back in Kentucky. And now I've got NASA about to announce a press conference about the face on Mars.
2: For the first time in 25 years.
1: Yes, but obviously
2: What? Remember what you asked me during one of the New Year's shows a couple years ago? My forecast, my prediction?
1: Oh, I do, yes.
2: And I said that 2000 was the year?
1: Yes.
2: I stick by it.
1: You mean 2001?
2: 2001. I just wish
1: you were really correct, because 2000 itself was kind of anticlimactic. A lot of what people thought would happen didn't happen. However, almost all of it now appears to be happening in 2001. So you were right on the money. Ding, ding, ding, ding. Thanks for the report, Richard. We're out of time. We got to go.
2: Take care, Art.
1: Good night, my friend. Yeah, stay tuned is right. Good night, my friend. A press conference to be announced tomorrow, we believe, about the face on Mars. Oh, my.

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1: Want to take a ride? 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Now, here's Art.
2: Hi, Dark Riders. See, I didn't interrupt him this time. How you doing? Welcome to Extraterrestrial Radio. I am Art Bell, and it is my pleasure to be here. We've got a few things to take care of, and then we're going to have dreams tonight. We're going to be talking about dreams. Not just any dreams, but night terrors. Night terrors. Things that may come to you in your dream that you don't want to come to you. So this is going to be a very, very interesting program. I have never had night terrors. So this is actually one time that I'm going to be able to talk about something that I have not personally experienced. It should be very interesting. A couple of quick notes for you. One is, after tomorrow night's show, I'm going to have an announcement of some significance toward the end of the program. And in poker parlance, I will simply say we are all in. And we'll see how that comes out. A mystery wrapped in an enigma. I like that. A mystery wrapped in an enigma. It's hard to say three times quickly, even once, apparently. We are having our ghost picture judging. Therefore, you should go to artbell.com and judge. Look at the photographs. Declare what you think to be the winner, and we are going to be giving away tomorrow night a Sirius XM radio and a one-year subscription to Sirius XM. That's pretty hot stuff. So if you have submitted a ghost picture, then cross your fingers, knock on pressed wood or whatever you can find, and we'll, you know, maybe you'll be the winner tomorrow night. Ghost stories, last chance. I will look for ghost stories sent to me, artbell at artbell.com. If you're going to do that, just give me a short summary and a phone number, and maybe on Spooky Matter tomorrow night, we will call you. All right, looking briefly at the news, never all that pleasant. Another mistress of a former Utah doctor accused of killing his wife testified Wednesday that he had once described how he could induce a heart attack in someone and said he it would appear to be natural. A New York bus driver saved a woman from jumping off a bridge. Good. Hailed as a hero for preventing a woman from jumping off a Buffalo Highway Bridge. Six people shot dead in South Carolina in a domestic dispute. Seems like we used to be able to settle them more easily, you know, or at the worst, police come. But now a South Carolina man in custody, a one-time girlfriend apparently broke into her parents' home, fatally shot the woman. Her parents, two children, according to the sheriff, then the man dispatched himself, saving the state the problem. Well, here's one for the books. Dark matter comes up empty so far. Nearly a mile underground in an abandoned gold mine, one of the most important quests in physics has thus far come up empty in search for the elusive substance known as dark matter. I have a comment I could make here, but I will refrain. The Japanese prime minister, his government, this really is interesting. Somebody sent me a note about this yesterday as we were discussing Fukushima. The Japanese government is planning a State Secrets Act. This is very interesting. Critics say it could curtail public access to information on a whole wide range of issues, including tensions with China and, of course, Fukushima. So as time goes on, if this passes, it'll all be covered by the Official Secrets Act in Japan. The new law would dramatically expand the definition of official secrets. In other words, anything they don't want known. and journalists convicted under it could be jailed for up to 5 years. Whew. So in other words, if number four over there begins to go, and some journalist wants to report it, he's going to go to jail for 5 years for doing so. Now, you might keep that in mind. That's incredible. Simply incredible. I thought we helped the Japanese with our constitution. Well, their constitution, modeled after ours. But then again, we haven't treated ours so well either, have we? Defending President Obama's much-aligned health care overhaul in Congress, his top health official was confronted Wednesday with, oh, this is so sad, with a government memo raising new security concerns about the trouble-prone, boy, that's kind, website that consumers are trying to use to enroll. The document obtained by the AP shows that administration officials at the Centers for Medicare and Medicaid Services were concerned that a lack of testing posed a potentially high security risk for healthcare.gov websites serving 36 states. It was granted only a temporary security certificate so it could even operate. You know, I shouldn't laugh. If you're feeling a little wired, exhausted, emotional, on edge, it may be our son. Our son has released four X-class solar flares since Friday. October, fittingly, has been one of the most active solar months in years with, get this, 22 M-class flares thus far. For those wondering what's the difference between classes, flares, sun flares, are graded sort of backwards. The least powerful is an A. Then comes B, then comes C, then comes M, or the most powerful X class. Each class 10 times more powerful than the previous class. So when you get an X class flare, the sun is indeed raging in the night. Actually, there is something above an X. It's called a mega flare, but that may not be official. And then there's this. I'm hearing a lot about it, so I thought I would pass it on to you. Nationwide electric power failure is realistically dramatized in a coming National Geographic television docudrama. But it is also being televised to the whole country, and it will be synchronized to immediately precede a U.S. government national power blackout drill. Now, I have no idea what we're going to do. Are they going to turn off the power for everybody? Anyway, this planned coincidence shows that the National Geographic television is emotionally amplifying an apocalyptic government prophecy by Janet Napolitano, Director of Homeland Security, who said that, and this is an apparent quote, a massive cyber attack and a natural disaster, the likes of which never have been seen before, are coming, end quote. That's from ABC News. Let me read that again. A massive cyber attack and a natural disaster, the likes of which have never been seen before, are coming. It says here, it's a quote from ABC News. Something indeed to think about, wouldn't you say? So I wonder if they're going to turn off the power or if you're all supposed to volunteer and run out and throw the master switch and cut your own power off and suffer. For a while. In other words, be a volunteer. If you're listening to this show right now on a computer, sitting on a desk somewhere, and you are chained to it, well, I have an answer for you. You don't have to be. There is the CC Radio FM Transmitter 2, and here's the way it works. You order one, and what? You're out only $49.95. It arrives. It's small enough to hold in your hand. 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Now, you, of course, have to be careful not to add any wire onto the antenna to make the range longer or look on the internet for such things, because it comes all set to go. It has an adjustable input level, so, you know, you can adjust it just the right volume. But, I mean, it's so cool. Then you can go anywhere in the house. 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All right, coming up in a moment, featured on A&E, VH1, the Reverend Dr. Nicole and the Reverend Dr. Michael Sebastian, M-A-A-B-D-A-K-A, the Dream Team, are co-founders of the Dream Team, Celebrity Life Coaching, creators of the Trust Yourself System and the Trust Yourself Therapy. As authors of, count them, four books, folks, Celebrity Life Coaches, Dream Experts, Addictions Therapist, and Behavioral Sociologist, they deliver wise counsel using traditional methods coupled with unique tools of dream, sound, synchronicity, intuition, and quantum physics for guidance and direction. So coming up in just a few moments, we're going to talk with the Dream Team about, well, dreams, folks. Coming right up. I'm Art Bell. I'd like to welcome Nicole and Michael to the program. They are known as the Dream Team. Hi.
3: Hi.
4: Hey, Art. How you doing? Thanks for having us.
2: Good to hear you both. Where are you, as a matter of curiosity?
3: At present, we're in Detroit, Motor City.
2: Detroit. Wow. Okay. I bet it's cold up there.
3: A little bit, like 35.
4: It's going to be an early winter, it feels like.
2: Mm-hmm. Yes, a cold winter. All right. Before we get started in what's going to be scary, I want to ask a question. I've never had a night terror. Don't want one. Thank you. I've always worried about a number of things that I will ask you about in the course of the show. The only dream that I have had that I really hate, and I'm thinking maybe you can tell me, can you tell me how not to have a dream that I don't like?
3: Yes.
2: Oh, how cool is that? All right, well, here it comes. The dream that I don't like, in other words, when I go to sleep at night, I want to experience a little slice of death, you know. I want to go to sleep and then wake up the next morning and look out and see that it's light and another day has arrived and lo and behold, I'm here. That's how I want to sleep. However, every now and then I'll go to sleep and I'll have a dream in which I am trying desperately to achieve some goal, whatever it is, whether it's related probably to radio because, you know, I'm in radio. And I'm working. Oh, my God, I'm working all the way through this dream. And by the time the dream is over and I wake up, I am dead tired because I've been striving. I've been trying to get whatever it is accomplished. And I'm pooped because I worked all night long. How do I stop it?
4: Art, we'll start here. We'll back up a little bit. And then Nicole,
2: okay,
4: some techniques for changing that dream. And the reason that you're so tired when you wake up in the morning is that you have actually been working all night long,
2: yeah,
4: in your dream, because when we sleep we dream, and when we dream we actually leave the body in energy form. We're all energy, we know that, and we go to another dimension, and what we experience there is what we call the dream when we wake up, but it's actually a travel log of what went on in a different state of consciousness. So consequently, you, because you're in radio, because that is your career and your job, you work all night long in that other area to download what's coming into your consciousness in the daytime. So you do double duty, actually.
2: Okay, you're exactly right. But now the important part, how do I stop it?
3: Aha. Well, I would suggest, Art, that you merely hew, which is a phenomenal technique we'll share with your...
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1: It's perfect, Art. So however it comes out, that's just meant for you. And Hugh is actually an ancient, sacred, universal name for God. And it's where the word human comes from. Oh. The word human actually means God-man, God within man. And in our research of the word, we found the word Hugh in 13 different world religions and their sacred book, from Christianity all the way to Zoroastrianism.
2: Well, don't think I won't try it, because I will, and it better work, or I'm coming after you.
1: I promise. It stops nightmares instantaneously. It stops anxiety and insomnia. We call it one magic word.
2: Okay, this is none of those terrible things. This is just work.
1: Feverishly.
2: Yes, absolutely. Right? There's enough of that during the day. At night, I want my little slice of death.
3: You want to tune out, right?
2: Well, I had to bring that. I had to know. I'm going to try it. I'm absolutely going to try it. All right, now, down to biz. Some of this is going to be really scary stuff, and look, I know that what we're going to talk about affects a lot of people. Thank God not me, but a lot of people. So what is a night terror specifically, and where do they come from?
3: A night terror could probably best be described as a nightmare on steroids. And it involves, actually, physiologically, you have an increased heart rate, increased adrenaline flow, and you're experiencing inwardly some extremely negative impressions and visualizations and things that we call a night terror. And you wake up in a cold sweat. Most people, when they experience a night terror, are afraid to go back to sleep. They're common in certain populations, veterans with PTSD, post-traumatic stress disorder. They'll have a flashback of being shot, being in combat, all the fear and anxiety that goes along with that. Children also, believe it or not, children under the age of five, experience night terrors quite a bit.
2: All right. Do you differentiate between a night terror and just a bad dream or a scary dream? Or are they all one and the same? A nightmare. In other words, any difference between a night terror and a nightmare?
3: Yeah, I'd put them on a scale of 1 to 10. Let's quantify it. And we all have nightmares. Who hasn't had a nightmare? And it could be as simple as, you know, having a blow-up with your boss, and you wake up thinking, oh, my God, I'm glad that was a dream. But a night terror is something that we're actually almost afraid to go back to sleep because it was so traumatic. So a nightmare might be a 6 on a scale of 1 to 10. A night terror is a 10.
2: Mm-hmm. Okay. Do you have any idea what causes a night terror? Something so dramatically, you know, maybe it's like sun flares, 10 times worse as you go up the scale. So that would make a night terror really awful, horrible. Mm-hmm. Any idea what causes them?
1: Actually, whatever is in our state of consciousness is what we experience inwardly and outwardly. So we are actually the creator of the night terror, unfortunately. But at the same time, because we are the creator of our world, we can correct that just like we can correct anything else. So we are fully responsible due to our consciousness level. But at the same time, you know, if we interpret and decode the message contained within the night terror, then it stops, as long as we take appropriate action. Because whenever we have a dream, a nightmare, or a night terror, there is a message for us personally

0: about taking some sort of action in our daily life.
1: Really?
0: Yeah. And once we do, boom, it goes away.
2: And night terrors are usually, Art, they're related to an event of some sort. For example, veterans with PTSD that have been in some dark place in combat, and they bring that back in their consciousness. In many cases, it's people who have been traumatized one way or another, and they go to an extremely dark place. And where they actually go is an interesting speculation also, but we have found that it involves, believe it or not, travel in other dimensions, and we get off into a dark area. So what we get from the night terror when we wake up is really a travel log of where we've been, someplace extremely dark and threatening.
1: All right, well, a moment ago, it was said that night terrors come from within ourselves, correct?
2: Correct.
1: And yet, I know that as we continue the interview, you're going to be talking about intrusions by others into dreams. We're going to even be talking about the possibility of death during a dream. We're going to be talking about entities. So if we're going to be talking about those things, how can you be sure that night terrors always come from within?
0: Well, because even if something, let's say there's an intrusion, you know, a psychic intrusion, dream intrusion type of thing, we're still fully responsible because we allowed it to occur by remaining open and allowing something to enter our state of consciousness.
1: Wow.
0: So it goes back to we are fully responsible once again. But there's techniques. There's techniques that can prevent this, that can protect us, and so we don't have to experience such negativity. And we'll get into all.
1: Yes. Okay. let's talk a little about children under five. My daughter is now six, and she's had some pretty bad dreams, but not what I would describe as night terrors. Is it particularly common for children under five to have these?
0: Absolutely. And there's a valid reason why. And, you know, children under the age of five remember and recall their past lives. And often when a child under the age of five is having a nightmare or a night terror, the child is recalling an actual past life experience.
1: Wow.
0: And up until the age of five, then the veil gets pulled. They enter into socialization. They typically start school at that age.
1: You are so right. I've watched it in my own daughter, and there is a demarcation point at about five, somewhere between five and six, where all that was disappears. You know, whether it's previous life, whatever. My daughter talked about some pretty eerie things, believe me, when she was very young that just came out of nowhere. And I have always believed that perhaps a prior life was there, and that at about five and between six, somewhere in there, there's a change that occurs, and I can see it in my daughter. And suddenly she's in the present, and the past, and I guess really the past, has kind of faded and disappeared, but she's all here now.
2: That's so true, Art. And I think it's when they hit that, like you said, your daughter's six, when they hit that age of socialization, they start school, their focus changes from the inner to being spontaneous and the things that's going on within them to the outer, to being in school, being focused on habit, tradition, routine, learning, everything that they have to process on a daily basis. And consequently, I saw it in my daughter, and she can't come up with amazing things when she was three. And as soon as she was 6 years old, it's as if she shifted gears and those things no longer existed.
1: Boy, are you right on the money. Right on the money. That's really fascinating. So here's a question for you. If we were to discover a feral human being, that is to say a human being perhaps in their 20s that had never been socialized at all, lived in the woods, there actually have been such people, would we find that the absolute lack of socialization had allowed them to remain able to remember what was?
0: Well, I would say no, and the reason being, it's an automatic response that happens to serve as a form of protection so we can focus on this life and handle this life and not get bogged down with the events of the past. And I think it's an automatic response, just like we all have a dream sensor that jumbles the dream symbology, and that's within all of us. And so these things take over naturally. So I think, you know, while they would still, you know, not be socialized, the memories would still fade.
2: In other words, it's probably like an automatic mechanism that kicks in as a circuit breaker so we can focus on growth within this life or dimension as opposed to the things we know and have seen earlier on when we're 2, 3, and 4 from past lives that would really act as baggage and keep us from evolving here.
1: You're aware, I'm sure, both of you, that even as an adult, it has been said to be possible to hypnotize somebody and to regress them all the way back to their own birth and then occasionally into another life. Are you aware of that?
0: Yes.
2: Yes. Mm-hmm.
1: You believe it?
0: Yes. But I believe it's very messy, and I do not recommend it. Because no matter how highly trained an individual is, they lack the full spectrum of spiritual knowledge to handle that appropriately. And what it's called is leaving tracks. And so when someone does hypnotize, an individual, they typically leave tracks, remnants of their own consciousness within another. And it's a disservice. So it's a real touchy area. I don't recommend it, but everyone has free will, Art.
1: Well, there are doctors who have taken people back and then asked specific questions about that person's prior life, received specific answers, checked them out, found them to be right. That's pretty strange stuff, no doubt about it. But it kind of goes along with what you were saying about somebody prior to the age of 5. Having these memories, it's really weird.
2: Right.
0: And you know what, Art? You can actually program a dream. If someone wants to know what a past life may have been for themselves, or if they want to even know if reincarnation is valid, they can actually program a dream and ask the question, are past lives real? Is reincarnation valid? Before they go to sleep, and they will be given an answer of pure truth. When they wake up. Additionally, they can ask and program a dream, you know, show me one of my past lives, and they'll be given a dream, a past life dream. So people, you know, we're all about trust yourself. We're all about taking the bull by the horns and handling things personally. Total self-responsibility and reliability, which breeds empowerment and full knowingness. And through certain techniques, that is the result, and that's the angle that Michael and I come from, because we like to empower people. We like, you know, to experience their fullness in every area, if you will.
1: Okay. I've got a friend, Dr. Albert Taylor. You probably know that name, don't you?
0: No, actually,
2: don't.
0: I don't.
2: No, I'm not. No, I'm not familiar.
1: Well, he wrote a book called Soul Traveler.
2: Oh, okay.
1: And it is instruction on how to actually leave your body, go and visit the location of your choice, obtain, I don't know, visual or audio proof of where you were, come back and prove to yourself that you actually were in this place you flew to. Do you think that's possible, to leave your body and to actually go where you want?
0: Yes. As a matter of fact, Art, and then I'll throw it over to Michael. Every night when we sleep, we dream. When we dream, we leave the body in energy form. So actually, we experience that. All people experience that on a nightly basis. And even St. Paul spoke of it in the Bible. He spoke of dying daily. And that's exactly, one of the references there.
2: chapters.
0: You sleep, you dream, you leave the body in energy form, and you travel. And you can do it through meditation. You don't necessarily have to be asleep. And the Hue technique, Art, is one phenomenal technique that someone can do if they wish to experiment with soul travel.
2: And it's like Taylor says, and we can do that through contemplation or meditation on a daily basis. And like Nicole said, we do it every night when we dream. But you can sit down, clear your mind, and then you leave the body, which is really called soul travel, and we go places. Where do we go?
1: Okay.
2: We go to astral planes and other dimensions, and we bring those experiences back in full cognition. And then we have experience of where we've been. Then we know it, you know it in the Gnostic sense, like to know, the Greek to know. So then we have that proof, because people can tell us about it. I can read it from a book. But, you know, I think, well, soul travel, does it exist? Is it real? You know, have I experienced it? Not unless I've actually done it. But once we do it, we go, now I see.
1: Okay. All right. Here is where you and Dr. Taylor are going to radically depart from each other. I was so fascinated with the concept of soul travel that I consistently asked Dr. Taylor, is there anything that can go wrong? In other words, can there be an intrusion? Can you get into trouble? Can you possibly even die? Can somebody get to you? All these questions I pummeled him with, and he said, oh, well, he was like a nuclear expert I had on. You know, everything was okay. No, don't worry. At the very first sign of any problem whatsoever, you will snap right back to your body, and there is no danger of anything ever happening to you. And I always questioned that with him. Was I right to question that?
2: Yes. Absolutely.
0: Art, intuitively, you knew the truth. It's always trust yourself. You are right on the money. And, yes, we radically differ in that area. But by using the Hue technique, because it's such a high vibration at a physics level, as well as a sacred name for God, by using the Hue, it provides automatic protection and invocation of your own spiritual guides. So you're automatically protected.
2: But can you get into trouble when you are out of the body and traveling in other dimensions? Absolutely. There are things out there that can freeze the soul, literally, that are so dark. Just
1: Wait a minute. Stop at that phrase right there. Freeze the soul.
2: Freeze the soul.
1: That's what I'm going to remember. Freeze the soul. All right, explain that, please.
2: Well, the law that really that applies here is as above, so below, the first law of magic, and it's one of the first spiritual laws. In other words, whatever is valid here on this plane, the physical plane, is valid on the internal planes also, the astral planes and the other planes where we travel when we soul travel. So consequently, if there are dark forces here, if there are criminals here, if there are people who would sometimes intend us harm, which there are also those things on the other planes. Many people I've run into who speak of this subject, they go, oh, it's all light and love on the other planes. Well, that's not really the case. That's not what we've found in our research in soul traveling. So we're here to, you know, at least give your listeners some technique and some protection that they can take with them when they do their soul traveling.
1: All right. Now a question for you. As I listen to you, some of the things that you're saying, I'm pretty wise in the way of witchcraft. Now, some of the phrases that you've turned make me think witchcraft. And don't say anything yet. I've interviewed many a witch, many a really good witch, actually, Evelyn Paglini, people like that. And some of your phrases almost seem to touch on the edge of what I would hear from a practicing witch. Any comments?
0: None from me.
1: Any comments you want to admit?
0: It's I'll let Michael talk in a minute. It's nothing that I've even read up upon, Art. So
1: wouldn't know anything about it, huh?
0: You know, Michael's done a lot of reading, you know, Madame Blavatsky and this and that. So, and yeah, so I'm going to give him the floor now because he
1: okay, Michael, it's all yours.
0: You go ahead, honey.
2: You've given
1: yeah,
2: me
1: go ahead,
2: part.
1: Honey. You know what? Here's a good place to take a break. Let's take a break, and we'll be back with the Dream Team, Nicole and Michael. It's like stumbling into the middle of a dream. Hey, everybody, I'm Art Bell, and this is Dark Matter, Raging in the Night. Hi, everybody. We've got the Dream Team with us, Nicole and Michael, and I was giving them a little time to think about how they wanted to answer this. So, honey, you do a lot of reading. What do you have to say?
2: The forces of darkness. Actually,
1: truth.
2: I'd go to a little bit of quantum, probably, and that is at the quantum level, we know that really all there is packets of light and vibration when you get to zero point. And that when we use those forces, there really is no darkness per se. Darkness is defined as lesser light. Even in a black hole, there is always light. But when we manipulate those forces for our own self-aggrandizement to influence other people to for our benefit and not the whole, that really is defined as black magic. And there's a lot of that, as you well know, here that we deal with. And many people engage in it unintentionally. They don't even know what they're doing, but they're doing it through hatred, revenge, resentment, and those electromagnetic fields go out towards other people. And they begin to influence us, and they influence the consciousness of everyone because of, you could say, quantum entanglement. Mm-hmm. So that's a form of black magic that we have to deal with. All
1: so
2: this
1: would, you would say then that you have read a bit about witchcraft.
2: Yes.
1: I knew it. Okay, good. Excellent. I am fascinated by witchcraft, actually, and I don't know that I'm a believer, but I'm sure not a disbeliever, and I think these things can be manipulated. These things that you describe can be done. And I respect the practitioners of it greatly because I realize the consequences of failing to do so.
2: Exactly.
1: Yes, okay.
0: Hugh.
1: All right, so where do you want to go? There are so many places we can go from here. I think dream intrusion is a great place to go. Is it possible, and I know you're going to say yes, that somebody can actually enter your dream. This is frightening. Really, it is frightening. Enter your dream and influence you, or even worse, somebody with evil intentions can harm you in the dream state. That's going to take a lot of explaining.
0: Yes. Yes, indeed. You know, dream intrusion. And it's real. It's easy to identify, actually, Art, when someone has a dream or a nightmare. You know, let's just call it a dream. Anyhow, when an individual has a dream and it's so out of character, that is how you know and identify dream intrusion. The dream you have is so out of character for you, your state of consciousness, your typical dreams. That's how you know. Maybe, you know, you're in the dream and all of a sudden, you know, you're having sex with your boss in the dream state. And it's something, you know, that would never enter your mind. It has never entered your mind. And it's something so out of character. That's how you know dream intrusion has occurred.
1: Jeremy, I promise you, I've never thought of it. I'm sorry. So, if it's something so out of character for you, then it's indeed possible that it was an exterior influence that caused you to have that dream, or put it another way, do that thing in another dimension.
2: Yes.
1: That's fair?
2: Yes, that's fair to say. And because what occurs in dreams, I mean, just as to level the playing field here, what occurs in dreams occurs. It's a reality. The same as what we're talking right here is, you could say, is one reality.
1: Reality. Mm-hmm.
2: A certain type of consciousness. Dreams are another type of consciousness, but we're really there doing it. And the fact that maybe we're engaging in a behavior that's unusual for us is probably an influence from someone else who is either obsessing with us, focusing on us, has resentment, anger, whatever, toward us, and they're holding that attitude and dwelling on it. That attitude or electromagnetic field comes into our dreams, and at that point, it takes shape, and consequently, we experience it as something rather bizarre that we would rather not do. And that's how we identify, usually, dream intrusions. We're getting drug into some activity or behavior that normally we would not engage in. And that other person is triggering it. They're actually in our dream.
0: But once again, I have to point out that we are fully responsible for allowing such an event to occur. And we must keep our auric field sealed tightly and practice divine love.
1: Oh, wait. How does one seal one's auric field?
0: Oh, by the hue. Just hue, and it handles it.
1: Boy, this hue really covers a lot of territory.
0: I promise, our one magic word for real. Yeah, it does the trick.
2: As a vibration, our auric field is an electromagnetic field, as you know. And we get, unfortunately, a weakened auric field, or we get holes punched in our auric field, having to do with the influences of our daily life. What would punch a hole in an auric field? Being too close to EMFs, electromagnetic fields, sitting at a computer 8 hours a day, you can bet you have a weakened auric field.
1: If that's true, then my auric field looks like a screen door. I mean, I'm a ham radio operator. I run high power equipment. Now I've got three computers in front of me, two computers in front, one to the side. I've got a little radio I talk to my friends on right there. In other words, I've got electromagnetic fields galore.
2: See, that's a sign or a synchronicity right there. We're talking to you right now, so you can plug the holes in that arc field of yours with the hue technique.
0: That's a prescription for you, Art. You know, three hues and call us in the morning.
1: Three hues and call us in the morning. That's great. So you really believe that electromagnetic fields influence and or drive holes into your aura?
0: Absolutely, and cause great disease. You know, the word disease actually stems from dis-ease. And once again, we're responsible, you know, for the things that occur in our world and our state of consciousness. And, even narcotics, drugs,
1: yes.
0: Alcohol, cigarettes,
1: yes.
0: All those things yes. Influence, weaken the auric field. And,
1: I've switched to the new e-cigarette. Is that a problem too?
2: That's a thought.
0: Well, it is a vapor. And
1: that's
0: smoke.
1: All it is, though. It's just a vapor.
0: I'd say anyway. It's the step-down version, Art. You know, we okay. Aim for progress, not perfection.
1: There you go. All right. I'll accept that.
0: Mm-hmm.
1: I knew smoking was bad on so many levels, but not this one. So, actually, drugs, alcohol, smoking, all these things that affect you in a physical way also affect you in a...
0: Spiritual way,
1: yes. That's I guess
0: yeah.
1: That's fair, sure.
2: It really hits your astral body, and your astral body is a little bit finer, more subtle body than the physical body, and it hits the astral body and causes it to be susceptible to, like Nicole said, then you're open to disease, you're open to people coming into your dreams, psychic attacks, that sort of thing that normally you would be protected against in your state of consciousness, because it's a violation of a spiritual law to enter someone else's state of consciousness without their approval. If someone invites you in, it's something else. But if you enter as a practitioner of some sort to influence people for your own benefit without their knowledge or approval, then you violated a spiritual law. Then you're a practitioner of black magic or witchcraft.
1: I really like what Nicole said, dis-ease. In other words, if you're not at ease, you are at risk of disease.
0: Mm-hmm. Absolutely. And it comes in so many ways. I mean, I'm also a nutrition counselor and a fitness trainer, so we work in the wellness field, as you know, and have for many years with clients and whatnot, and we've seen it over and over. And everything's really connected, as Michael keeps mentioning, quantum entanglement, and it's so true. You've got your physical body, you've got your astral body, and actually your causal and your mental and your soul. I mean, we really operate with five bodies simultaneously, you know, And all these bodies or states of consciousness, you know, become affected. And it's all, it depends on how we live our life every day. You know, the things we put in our body nutritionally, the type of exercise we get, if we meditate or practice, you know, some sort of spiritual path, the types of thoughts that we hold, and the things that we hold in our heart. And intention has everything to do with it, on top of it.
1: Oh, I'm really big on intention. Believe me, I'm big on intention. And we need to talk about that. But the second part of this thing that we were talking about is, can someone with evil intentions harm you in the dream state? And I want to ask about that. Is it a witch? Is it somebody in the black arts who would do you this harm? In other words, do they have to be in that state to get to you? Somebody who is a witch or able to dabble in the black arts, is that what it's going to take? Or can somebody who is a simple soul traveler but happens to at the moment hate your guts able to do you harm in a dream state?
0: Bingo. Anybody. Joe Blow.
1: Really?
0: They could just have an obsession with you, a fantasy about you. They could also loathe you, be in love with you. It doesn't matter. Just a strong, strong thought and attitude about an individual can cause these things.
2: Correct.
0: Yeah. Michael was saying. They don't even realize it half the time. People don't even know they're practicing black magic art, and they just are, and causing all kinds, incurring all kinds of karma.
1: Oh, my. That's very disturbing. Particularly, I would add, for a public figure. Because, you know, there are potentially millions of people who know me or know of me or maybe even obsess about me. Not millions obsessing, but some, you know, by percentage. So is a public figure, just out of curiosity, more... Should a public figure be more concerned about this sort of thing than the average person? Because there's going to be more people thinking about you, perhaps ill will, I don't know.
0: Absolutely. It's pure math. You know, more people are aware of you.
2: Yeah.
0: More people have an opinion about you. So it's pure math, and absolutely that is the case.
2: That's why public figures, if you'll just... You kind of notice in general, as a generalization, public figures have more... They pull more heat, is one way of saying it. That's because so many people are aware of them, are focusing on them with all kinds of negative thoughts, and they do impact, our, like Nicole said, our different bodies. So, you know, the old saying, keep a low profile, keep it on the down low. There's a reason for that, because you don't want to pull that. You got the secret. Cue it up, Art.
0: Get your hue on.
1: So this could be done, you're suggesting, unintentionally. I mean, if somebody is just obsessing on you, and so they could, without even knowing it, cause you horrible stress in the night.
0: Yes.
2: And that is really troubling.
1: Yeah. It's just really troubling. I'm sorry.
0: You know, but, hey, I think it's better to know than not know. Wouldn't you agree?
1: Can I think about it?
0: Because now that you know, you can take...
1: Now that I know, how can I ever get it out of my head?
2: That's right. You know. Ignorance is bliss at some point.
1: Boy. Okay. So all of that can happen, and it can happen unintentionally. And that brings us to an astral entity. Now, and to me, an astral entity sounds different than somebody unintentionally doing something to you, somebody's soul traveling, or any of the rest of that. An astral entity, or the name, to me, would imply an entity that is not, or was not, or never has been a human being, and lives in another dimension, and is not at all human. Would that be right or wrong?
0: Go ahead, Michael.
2: Yeah, it would be, it's yes and no. It would be right in the sense that, in this case, talking about it, it would be an entity that does not have a physical body here, and we call that an astral entity. Although we all have astral bodies, when we're physically incarnated, we also have an astral body, and we need one. We all need one, or we couldn't be here. But at the same time, an astral entity is usually someone who was here before and died, or as we say, translated, because you just translate the energy, and they're living in the astral plane, and they're wanting to get back. And I think Nicole's got a good story for you.
0: Oh, do I ever. Oh, my. And this is like present-oriented story I'm going to share with you and your listeners right now.
1: Well, it's the night before Halloween, right?
2: That's right.
0: Yeah.
2: Devil's
1: so go ahead.
0: Okay, here we go. Additionally, what is an entity? Really, it's what people call a ghost. We don't use that word. We call it an entity. It's a more neutral term, and that's how we view it. But really, we're talking about ghosts all the same. Here we go. Okay. So this was just 2 days ago in working with a client and her child and nightmares. And she said, before anything, I got to tell you, Nicole, my daughter is frightened. She sees this little girl in the house that looks like a zombie, that has on a dirty dress, messy hair. She wants to play with her. And my little girl is so terrified, who's 3 and a half, by the way, she will not sleep in her room. She will not go in her room, and she doesn't even want to go to sleep. So we're up all night now, and this is as of like the past 2 weeks. And so I immediately asked her the question. I said, have you done anything lately? Have you brought anything in the house? And that's all I said. What I was thinking was tarot cards, Ouija board, psychic, medium, etc.
1: Mm-hmm.
0: And but I didn't say those things. I was thinking. And she says, oh, my gosh. She says, on Friday, I had a medium over to the house for a reading. And this started on Sunday.
1: Mm-hmm.
0: Bingo, bingo, bingo. When children see, because we talked about this, 5 and under, they can see the other worlds, what they see, the imaginary playmates. They're actual and real and valid and authentic. Kids are not just making this stuff up. And I know this to be true, so I took this very seriously, which is why I asked the question, which came with the answer of, yeah, I had a medium over the other day. Voila, a medium, and Michael likes this one-liner, so I'm going to let him have it. Honey?
2: A medium is called a medium because they are a medium for entities to come in, also known as a channel. So when she came into the house, even unbeknownst to the medium, she brought with her this astral entity and ended up leaving it at the...
0: At the house
2: with the little girl.
0: And so,
1: you know, this is kind of like getting on your computer and going to a website, and your browser says, we're trying to protect you from this website. We suggest you don't click. And so instead you just click, and then you get a message on the screen that says, to get your computer back, you'll have to send $700 to the following address.
0: Absolutely. Now, the good news, Art, okay, so we had that session at it was like very early, you know, in the morning. And so I gave her some techniques, and then her and her daughter went home. The techniques were this. Cue up the house. literally hew it up because it clears all the vibrations out. Secondly, do an invocation of anything that is not of the light must leave. By your command, it has to. Then I suggested wrapping herself, her daughter, and her home in white light. Lastly, I recommended wrapping herself, her daughter, and the home in reverse mirrors. Anything that comes...
1: Wait. Reverse mirrors. Yes, stop right there and explain reverse mirrors.
0: Reverse mirrors. If you wrap yourself in reverse mirrors, meaning the mirrors are surrounding you but facing outward, anything that comes to you bounces off the mirror and goes back to the sender.
1: Okay. This is all done mentally. I understand the concept of wrapping oneself in white light. The mirrors, I was actually picturing mirrors, but again, it's a mental thing that you draw, right?
0: Absolutely.
1: Okay.
0: And the hue can be done silently, and it's just as effective. But yeah, outwardly, you know, the hue and then the three other techniques, the invocation, the white light, and the mirrors. And so, you know, I suggested those techniques. Invited her to try them, to use them. She went home, and that night, Art, the child was at home, sleeping in her own room, in her bed, alone, peacefully.
1: You know, once again, you two, some of what you're saying really has echoes of the craft. I'll be kind this time. We'll just say the craft. Yeah. But some of these protections, the mirrors, the white light, it all is, it's kind of part of the craft, right?
0: Well, we just see it as tools of Holy Spirit, to be honest with you. That's what we call it. That's how we refer to it. If it happens to correlate, you know, then I guess those witches are pretty up on some good tools.
1: Oh, they are. They
0: you know
1: are.
0: What I'm saying?
1: I do. Yep. Listen, one of the witches I talk to is a warrior, a spiritual warrior. And so she knows, believe me, about these things and much more things that can be done to people that would curl your hair. So,
2: yes.
1: Yeah.
0: So you know what I said to the client? I said, you know, if you got to do these things, really, you can be your own psychic. You can be your own medium. You don't need John Edwards. You just, if you use the trust yourself system, dream signs and intuition, coupled with the hue, you can have all the answers you want. You can see your future, et cetera, et cetera. And, you know, she has our books and stuff, and so that's all cool. So she's got the techniques. I said, but if you got to do it, I said, go to McDonald's. Keep it out of the house, you know? Keep it out of the house.
2: And, you know,
1: I'm sorry. I really like a lot of what you've said, and it really actually makes sense to me. Even the mirrors, it absolutely makes sense. And frankly, it's part of witchcraft. In other words, being able to deflect or reflect back on somebody else. There's also a very, very big karmic issue here. If you intentionally try to harm somebody, I would bet you two would say, you know what? That kind of thing can boomerang on you, right?
2: Mm-hmm. Exactly. It's going to bounce right back on you. In other words, you're going to get the retribution, but you're also going to pay for it, which is called karma. So, you know, the craft uses the same things that we're talking about, because they're probably more aware, well, they are, than most people out there. Mm-hmm. And there's offensive and defensive tools at the spiritual level. When we go inward to those other dimensions where we are in jeopardy, there are things we can use to protect ourselves, and some of them are neutral defensive tools, like the reverse mirrors, wrapping ourselves in white light, and the hue. And we're protected at that point. I mean, you can take it a step further, the craft would say, and you can take not to go too far down this road, because I don't want to put it out there, but you can create a causation ball. A causation ball you've seen in the movies, where it's like a ball of light and they got it in their hand. And some of the movies, like with Thor and those different...
0: Mythological.
2: And they get a ball of white light and they let it build. And then wherever you focus is where it shoots out to. And it hits the person, pretty hard, enough to knock them into their last life. Well, you know, at that point, we pay for that
0: power.
2: For that power that we've just used, but at the same time, we've abused because we've done harm to somebody. Whereas if it bounces back to them, they've done it to themselves, and they're going to get hit just as hard as they sent it. So there's the demarcation.
1: Just so you two know, I was married to a wonderful woman who was a practitioner of the craft. So I'm pretty familiar with a lot of what you're talking about. All right. I would like to bring up something just to get lighter for a second before we get back on the other side here. Some dreams, well, they're okay. I mean, some dreams are even great. I mean, sex, for example. There's worse things that you can wish upon a person in a dream than sex. I mean, nothing wrong with that. Maybe you're going to be tired, but you're going to have a smile on your face. So wake up with a smile on your face, right?
2: That's right. It's dream sex.
1: Sex. So if you want to have a sex dream, I would presume that you can bring that on as well beforehand, yes?
2: Yes, you can program it.
1: Meaning you could program the intent of your affections, and there she would be in your dream? Is that true?
2: You could, yes. All you do is
1: really
2: drift off. And we do it inadvertently or unintentionally every night. People go, man, I was dreaming about blah, blah, whatever, work, for example. And I'll say, well, what were you thinking about before you fell off to sleep? And they go, well, I was thinking about what I needed to do tomorrow at work. Exactly. You just programmed your dream. Thereby, the same is true if you want a sexual dream. You can visualize before you fall asleep. You can visualize whatever fantasy you have for whatever particular person, and at some point you're going to pick up that thread as you fall asleep and go there, and that's what you bring back with you.
0: But I would recommend consent.
2: Yeah, you need consent.
1: Consent. You wouldn't think in the astral plane you'd have to have consent. You would think the consent would be, like, automatic.
0: Along with the karma.
2: As above, so below. In other words,
0: if you don't have consent in the physical, you might go to jail. Well, and that's the karma. Well, same is true.
2: In the astral, yeah, you go to astral police, put you in astral jail. It's not a nice place, all right?
1: All right. On that note, we'll be right back. Yo, we chilling with the RCC, Nicole and Michael. I'm Art Bell, and this is Dark Matter, or not so dark. Hi, everybody. I am Art Bell, and I've got the Dream Team with me, Nicole and Michael, and we're talking about, well, frankly, mostly the dark side of dreams. Dark matter, indeed. So, let's move on now to, well, before we move on, I would like to say this. I have encountered in my life one, I wrote this down when you mentioned it earlier about the medium. I was sent this horrible, horrible doll. I mean, this doll, it came in a package back when I did the other show. And I opened the package, and inside there was this horrible, that's the only way to describe it, it was a horror, a doll, an old, raggedy, but horrible doll. And there were some other smelly little things and other things in the box. Man, I'll tell you what, I looked at that, and I said, it's out of here. And it was out of here. I mean, into the dumpster and dumpster out to the street. Don't want it anywhere near. I just had a feeling that I had received something really, really, really evil. Any comments?
0: I think you're on the money with that one.
2: Yeah.
0: Just the vibration. See, intuitively, we call it reading the fabric. And it's picking up on the vibration of a person, of an object, such as the doll, And intuitively, you knew immediately. You read the vibrations on that one and got it out of your sphere, out of your state of consciousness immediately. And
1: trust me when I say there was nothing I had to read. It was like a giant neon sign flashing on and off. Evil, evil,
2: right.
1: Evil. That's how strong it was.
0: Yeah. Ooh. I don't know. Who sent you that? Was that an anonymous
1: Number? There was no return address. And I, you know. So, yeah.
0: See,
1: it
0: even
1: was.
0: That was some bad karma on that person.
1: Bad.
0: Mm-hmm. Yeah.
1: All right, let's move on now. You've actually got something you want to talk about called astral or psychic criminals. How do they take advantage of us in our dreams, and can we call ha ha ha? But I heard you mention them earlier, the astral police. Now, first of all, there are astral or psychic criminals, yes?
2: Yes. And they exist on the astral plane, once again, as above, so below. Just like they exist here. There are criminals who take advantage of us in our dreams, people who take advantage of us whenever we're in our astral bodies and are not fully protected, or possibly maybe we stumble into a bad neighborhood, someplace we're not familiar with, and we get out of our depth and we can come to harm by these psychic criminals.
1: Yeah. I mean, like getting off on the wrong street in East L.A. You're in trouble.
2: South Central L.A., there you go.
1: Yeah, all right. So, South Central. So there really are these criminals, and they're really, but astral police, folks, come on.
2: Sure, and there are astral police just like there, and they're a replica, if you will, of the police that are here. Some people call them, and I have seen them before, and I call them the Men in Black, you know, almost like
1: really?
2: The Men in Black. And, they come to track. Sometimes on the physical plane, they will show up to track down the astral criminals that are here terrorizing people that have come into our plane by one method or another, and to do so, to cross the veil without... having a body here is a violation of a spiritual law, and they're trying to track them down, and when they do, they take them back and put them in astral prison.
1: Jail.
2: So
1: you're really out of my element now. I had no idea there were MIBs on the
2: yes.
1: other side. I've never seen such things, so I wouldn't know. So you could actually be saved by one of these astral police, or if they don't arrive in time, God knows what could happen to you. Probably only God.
2: Yeah, and you know, you could take a scenario where some sort of serious harm occurs to you while traveling in the astral dimension or the astral body, and some people awaken from a night terror or a terrifying dream of some sort, and they actually have marks on their body. It's unusual, but not that unusual. Yeah.
1: Oh, no, I've heard of this. Oh, no, I'm very aware. Can you do the equivalent of calling, if you're in the astral plane, can you call 911?
2: I would call HU. And you can use that vibration. Really, it's like changing the channel on your remote, because in a place of fear and darkness, it's on a frequency. Really, everything's a vibration or a frequency, as we know from quantum. That's all there is in all the universes. That's it. Period. And when we change the frequency to one of a higher vibration. Consequently, the focus shifts immediately, and we're taken out of that dark place. So,
0: here, I've got it. Here we go, Art. Something that happened to me years ago just came to mind. I'm going to share it right now because it's germane to what we're talking about.
1: Mm-hmm.
0: Oh, about 15 years ago, I had a procedure, and so they gave me Percocet, right?
1: Right.
0: Percocet, opiate narcotic. Okay.
1: Yes.
0: So I'm home from work, you know, Michael and I, we've been together 19 years now. We're married, et cetera, et cetera. So I'm home on my little Percocet, you know, and when you're on opiates, you're kind of in this world and you're in the astral world simultaneously. You're kind
1: happy,
0: of in that
1: happy,
0: twilight
1: happy.
0: State.
1: Mm-hmm.
0: And so Michael leaves for work, okay? And he had just left. And I'm laying on the bed, and I'm in pain, so I'm really not moving. I'm not too mobile. And all of a sudden, I hear the sliding glass door close, and I thought he came back in. And then I hear someone walking down the hall. And I hear, like, you know, Michael used to wear Dockers a lot of the time. And as the pant legs would rub together, you can hear the material. And so I heard what I thought was Michael walking down the hall towards me. I thought he came back in. Maybe he forgot something. And I'm laying there, half here and kind of floating, drifting in the astral, this type of thing. And all of a sudden, I hear this voice, and I feel this dark energy come over me. And in that moment, I was completely frozen. I could not move. I couldn't do anything. And I heard the voice speak to me. It was not Michael. It was not a physical being. It was an actual astral criminal, if you will. And it was coming to do me harm. And in that moment, I knew the only thing I could do, because I was frozen, literally. I could not move my body because of this dark force, that I hewed inwardly, and it immediately vanished, and I was fine.
1: Good. So well, I'm curious, though, what did this criminal say to you?
0: It was sexual in nature, to be quite honest with you.
1: Oh?
0: Yeah. Yeah.
1: Oh.
0: Uh-huh.
1: Well, then I won't ask. That's all right.
0: It was not cool at all, Art. So, and I was frozen the whole nine. So I've had the experience personally, and I wasn't asleep while it happened, but I was in between the two states. So it's real.
1: Is, you know, that's very interesting when you mention in between the two states, because a lot of very odd things happen in between those states. I mean, sometimes, this is pretty cool, when I'm falling asleep, I enter a state where I'm still conscious, and I'm conscious that I'm thinking of weird things. Does that make any sense to either one of you? And following that, I know that sleep is coming when I get to that state where I'm thinking of these odd fantasy, and I'm not talking necessarily about sex, just
0: right.
1: fantasy type things, whatever it is. I'm actually, so it's kind of like a lucid dream almost, but it's a state I reach just before sleep.
2: Yeah, and it's called twilight. We call it twilight, and it's in between the two states. It's when you're slipping out of your alpha state, which is when you're drowsy and you're starting to drop off, but you haven't slipped into a full dream state yet, into a theta state, let's say. And if they were doing it on an EEG, however, it's a point of consciousness where we're really shifting gears in the consciousness or leaving the body. And at some point, we might notice also that we're picking up on strange new thoughts. This is the state at which a lot of geniuses, a lot of normal people get ideas from, musical downloads, new melodies, new tunes, you'll jot them down. Einstein was a good example. He'd sit there in his chair and he'd drop off just before he dropped off to sleep. A lot of times he'd be holding a pencil and he'd drop it and it'd wake him up because he'd get an idea. And he'd jot it down. And he contended, in his own words, he said, this is where a lot of my breakthrough ideas occurred, in that twilight sleep. One of them was, he saw a beam of light go toward, as he was drifting off, he saw a beam of light inwardly go toward the moon. And when it got close to the moon, instead of the beam of light going straight, it started to bend around the gravitational field of the moon. He woke up and he thought, could that be? Maybe light doesn't go in a straight line. Maybe it actually bends around. And he jotted it down, and sure enough, when he invented the mathematics to work it out, it was valid, and that became his theory. And then when they tested it with lasers, they found that to be the case.
1: All right.
2: So
1: I've got one for you guys. Absolute. I'm holding my hand up. I swear to God, this is the truth. My friend and I were trying to figure out how to get a signal from here in our little valley here in Prump over to Las Vegas, and to do it in a very different way than it's normally done. And it was a very complex question. We had been bantering about two or three days, many of us, about the problem. And I was intensely concentrating on it, had no idea what the answer was, went to sleep. And I'm telling you guys, at 2 o'clock in the morning,

0: Welcome to Nigh Underground, bringing you Art Bell classics all the way from the high desert. 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And now, Art Bell.
1: But then went back to bed, and sure enough, it was the answer.
2: That's where the maxim, just sleep on it, comes from, because we literally problem solve, get answers, get guidance, get solutions while we're sleeping, and there's proof, your own experience with it. And it's so cool. I mean, and that's why we just, you know, we totally dig dreams, because there's such benefit, benefit.
3: And I actually met Nicole many, many years ago. I met Nicole in a dream 5 full years before I ever laid eyes on her or met her in my daily reality, in my physical life.
1: Wow.
3: I had a dream. And I was teaching at a college in Texas at the time. Had a dream that was one of those lucid dreams, real clear. Woke up completely remembering the dream, and the girl in the dream was named Nicole. She was a stranger, and I jotted down the way she looked, her name, and we were in chemistry class together, which, you know, indicates there's going to be chemistry. Fast forward 5 years, and who walks into my class? I'm teaching sociology. Who walks into my class but the dream girl, Nicole? And it changed my life. I mean, that's when I knew the validity of dreams, yeah.
1: Mm-hmm. All right, here's another one for you, dream-related. I want the answer to this. I have for a long time. If we have even a very striking dream, unless we write it down, unless we make note of it in some way that, you know, we can hold on to it, our dreams slip away really, really quickly. And while it was a very impactful dream, whatever it was, it can be gone in 10 minutes of getting up to get your coffee or whatever it is you're doing. It's gone. And all you can remember is, my God, I had this incredible dream last night, but I can't remember it.
2: You got it. And it's because it occurred in a different state of consciousness. So when we wake up, now we're in the physical state of consciousness. And the whole key is to download the dream. And a really good technique is when you wake up, you lie still in bed, and you keep your eyes closed so you're still connected to that other state. You let the dream filter down to this state. Then you grab hold of it, jot it down, then you go about your day. Otherwise, it's like smoke, Art. You're absolutely right. It's gone, and it's really gone. Good luck getting it back.
1: All right. You're telling me that occasionally we have past life dreams. Now, that means you're dreaming the dream of somebody who lived before you, but whose soul still resides within, right?
2: Eloquent, yes.
3: Exactly.
1: Okay, and how do we recognize, I mean, dreams can be pretty esoteric, right? How do we recognize it's one of our predecessors?
2: Well, there's a knowingness. I have experienced this in this manner, that there's a knowingness that goes with it. You intuitively know that that was you in a prior lifetime. Additionally, perhaps a dream may go like this. You're having a dream, and all of a sudden you can speak fluent German in the dream. And maybe you're even in Germany, and you don't speak German, and you've never been to Germany in this life, but this whole type of dream occurred. That's a good indicator that that's a past life dream. Couple that with intuitive knowingness, and voila, you've got your answer.
3: Or additionally, Art, you might be a Roman centurion, and you've got a feel for it. There's a feel that goes with it. When you wake up, you go, oh, my God, that was so real. I was a centurion. I was in Rome. I was just
1: wiping the blood off my blade.
3: That's right. I was in the arena and taking care of the lions. But that's one way. I mean, that's a sure way to identify those past life dreams. Gender also, possibly.

0: Hypothetically, you're a male in this life, and you have a dream in which you're a female, and you wake up, it was so real, and that feeling.
1: Never had it. That's pretty cool. So you cross-gender dreams. I've never had one, never dreamed of being female. I don't know if I'm wild about the idea. But actually, in a way, I am, because it'd be kind of interesting to know what the other side is like.
0: Exactly. That's an easy way of doing it. You get a complete taste, touch, feel for the other side. Yeah.
1: So if you were to have such a dream, you would experience the characteristics of the female body as opposed to the male body, of the way it feels to be a female, of the way the ups and downs of being a female, or the other way around, of being a male. That's amazing. I would love to have that. How do I get that if I'd like to give that a shot?
2: You can program it.
0: That's right.
2: Program it tonight. And honestly, you know, programming, so you'll program it and you'll have it, but you might not remember. So if it doesn't, if you don't get the answer the first or experience on the first night, don't give up. Program it again. Usually by the third night, you'll have the experience and you will remember it as well.
1: You categorize past life dreams as so terrifying that you might not want to go back to sleep. So, really, I mean, that terrifying?
2: It depends on the past life.
0: Yeah.
2: Some could be heavenly.
0: In many cases, you might tap into how you died in the previous life. And that may not be so pleasant. You know, getting buried. No. Think about it: getting buried alive, or all the different things.
2: Yeah, you know what I have found. You know, to for knowing this, it's good to program. You know, is reincarnation real? Are past lives valid? You know, show me a past life. That's very direct. But the way I allow my own dream tracking to work is I allow it to come in the manner that spirit wants it to be delivered to me. In other words, if I have a question, you know, should I take this job, should I move, yes, I'll be very direct in knowing this that way. But as far as past life dreams, I let spirit deliver to me whatever is best for my unfoldment. So I don't mess with it, because maybe I don't want that experience, Art, because maybe it's going to be disharmonious, you know, and unsettling. So I let things flow naturally with the best intentions behind it.
1: I would say my biggest fear in life, folks, is the earth opening up and swallowing me. So every time I see one of these stories of a sinkhole on the news, I get the shudders. I'm telling you, it just freaks me out. There was a guy that got swallowed by a sinkhole and killed not very long ago, who had been in bed.
2: Yeah, I read that.
1: Yeah, that's right. Sinkhole opened, swallowed him. I don't think they ever found his body, so he was instantly buried. That's, to me, just absolutely terrifying.
2: Let me mention something. A good way to know if something is past life connected is this. If something is presented, whether it's an idea, a thought, an activity, or a person, and upon the thought of it or upon meeting the person, we have a strong affinity or a strong disdain for the thought, idea, activity, or person, and there's no apparent connection to this life, it is past life related, and that is a surefire way of knowing.
0: So your fear of being swallowed by the earth is probably connected to a past life incarnation and how you died in that lifetime.
1: I don't much like that.
0: I don't blame you.
1: Really, I don't.
2: You know, some people have a fear of water, but there's no apparent connection in this life. A past life connection. Maybe they meet someone and they immediately just adore the person. They totally vibe with them and everything's cool. Past life connection. Same case in point, you meet someone and you are highly offended by this person, and there's not even really a valid reason why. Past life connection.
0: Yep.
1: An example would be my now wife, who, believe it or not, having lived all her life on an island, had no clue how to swim. How do you live on an island, not know how to swim? Anyway, I taught her to swim. Now, for me, once I learned to swim, my fear of water went away, but not hers. Even though she knows how to swim, which means you can save yourself if something bad happens, you can swim. Still, she is absolutely terrified of the water.
0: Mm-hmm.
1: And I've wondered, where does that come from? Once you know how to swim, you shouldn't be afraid anymore.
2: One would think, but then again, if we look at it from the viewpoint of what I just mentioned, perhaps that's the scenario, and that's the explanation.
1: Isn't that something? All right, we're at another break point, so hang loose, guys. We're talking to the Dream Team, Nicole and Michael, and they have written a number of books, some of which I'm sure you're going to be interested in. If you want to solve, well, whatever it is that comes to you in a dream that you don't like. You're listening to Dark Matter in the Night. We've got the Dream Team here, Nicole and Michael. And we're talking about dreams, and it's really, really fascinating stuff. There is the so-called Great Law of As Above, So Below. That sounds pretty ominous. As above on earth, so below, well, you know, way down there. But I would suspect that these two don't even think there is a way down there. Do you?
2: Bingo. Bingo, bingo.
1: Really? Bingo, yeah. What? Bingo, yes, there is, or?
2: No, you're right. You nailed us. I'm right.
1: Oh, okay. But you don't think there is one. Good.
2: No, I mean, you know, I think that there's the physical plane, the astral plane, the causal mental soul,
1: mm-hmm.
2: planes of duality, mm-hmm. the astral plane, there's a small segment of that there's astral hell, and the most demented people go there for their karmic lessons after they translate.
1: Astral hell? Did you, wait. Astral hell?
2: Yes, our astral hell. Michael wants to tell you all about it.
1: All right, Michael.
0: It's remedial. Everybody gets out and goes back home. That's a temporary thing. Kind of like living in certain cities in the U.S., you know what I mean?
1: Yeah, I'm not going there.
0: No, I won't. No way.
1: Okay, you did say you're in Detroit, right?
0: Correct.
2: Yeah.
1: That's not like astral hell, is it?
0: I knew you were going to compare it to an
1: apple. I'm sorry.
2: It's such a bad rap, but you know, Detroit really rocks, Art. I'm not kidding you. Best food, best prices, the weather. I could go on and on.
0: People are pretty.
1: Did you say it rocks or is on the rocks?
0: A little of both.
1: Mm-hmm. Okay. So astral hell is nothing but a remedial thing, kind of like getting sentenced, I guess, to, community service.
2: That's a nice way of putting it.
0: Yeah, actually it is. Yeah. So then we get released. And
2: not everyone goes there either. Like I said, the most deranged or demented, you know, need to go to that place, but certainly not everybody.
0: And I think we create our hells here on a daily basis. I mean, they're... You know, how many people live in a personal hell? I've met a lot of them. So we create our own hells.
1: It seems to me, though, you two, and maybe you can comment on this, that those people who are deranged, who are crazy as loons, and do these horrible things that we read about in the news all the time, well, frankly, they're crazy. I think we execute a lot of crazy people. And I've always struggled with this because it does seem to me that if you're mentally impaired to the degree that you do the things we read about, that you don't exactly deserve hell because you're not really making this conscious decision to do evil. You're driven to do it by some mental defect.
2: That's a good point. I think that's why Michael used the word remedial.
0: Yeah.
2: It's not as abrasive as it sounds.
0: And I would agree with you, Art. I mean, I think that these people, and a lot of people would disagree with this, but sociologically it's like their acts themselves, the act defines them. So many standard deviations from the norm, that defines them as crazy. And as mm-hmm. such, they're really, they have diminished responsibility. You know, under the spiritual law and under the physical law. So we, you know, maybe we take retribution as a society on them, but they are not totally responsible for themselves in that sense.
1: On the other hand, now, there are people that are mentally stable, able to make rational decisions, and choose to do evil. They're not crazy. They just right. choose to do evil. That's a different category in my mind.
2: Absolutely. It goes back to what I was saying. Intention determines everything, Art. It really does. Intention of the heart and the act determines
1: all
2: the
1: right. Now, we're going to talk about something really, really, really scary, as if this hasn't been enough. But I'm almost afraid to ask. I have dreamed, as I'm sure many people in the audience have, and we'll hear about it, of almost dying, but I never die. In other words, I fall off a cliff, and I'm screaming like a banshee, not going who, but going, ah, you know, and I'm going to hit the ground, but I wake up before I hit the ground. The question is it possible that sometimes you don't wake up before you hit the ground, and you do hit the ground, and not only do you die in your dream, but you die?
2: Yes. And often the case, geez. When someone dies in their sleep, and maybe they do an autopsy and they had a heart attack, that's exactly what happened inwardly, is they had a dream experience, and death occurred in the dream, on the inner, hence death occurred on the outer via the heart attack.
1: I'm never going to be able to unhear this.
2: And you know,
1: I'm serious. I mean, I always thought you are protected in some manner, and that's why you wake up before you hit the ground. But you're telling me, no, you can't hit the ground, and then, like, you have a heart attack, and you die, and you can't come back and tell anybody about it because you're dead.
0: And we'll separate these experiences real quickly. And when we, I think we've all had that falling dream at one time or another where we're all fall off the cliff. I have many times. And what happens is, as we're falling, we're really falling in consciousness. We're coming from maybe an astral consciousness or another consciousness in another dimension. We're falling back into the physical state. That's why just before we hit the ground, we wake up, because we're really falling back into the body as a state of consciousness. That's different from, and many people have had that, that's different from actually maybe being on the astral plane and having an astral criminal shove us off a cliff in which we die on the astral plane. And when we do, the silver cord that connects us to the physical is cut or severed, and we die in our sleep. And, you know, they say, oh, he died peacefully in his sleep. Well, that's not really the case.
1: Oh, you see now, that's another thing Dr. Albert Taylor told me couldn't happen. The silver cord cannot break. You're safe, Art. Don't worry. You could go from here to the moon. Silver cord would stretch out, wouldn't break, pull you right back. You'd be safe, no problem. And you guys are saying no way.
2: Well, you know what I like about the Trust Yourself system, Art, and I was going to say this for all your listeners, because here we are, we're having a conversation. Now, Michael and I, we do know of what we speak. However, people are listening, and they can believe it or not. But I say, test it. I invite everyone to test what we're saying so they can personally come to a knowingness for validation and confirmation. And through that, what I'm saying is, take it to the inner. Ask in a dream, ask to be shown a sign, or go with your gut to tell you the truth. That way your audience can have a knowingness as opposed to a belief or lack thereof of what we speak of. Because I want people to personally know these things.
1: As I mentioned, I can't now unhear this. Now I'm going to worry about this forever, forevermore, whatever more I've got. I'm going to worry about it. You know, the next time I have a dream like this, it's going to occur to me what you've said, that I may hit the ground. Now, that's just very upsetting.
2: Now, Michael, see what you did.
0: I can bet that Art's going to be hewing every night now. I know it.
1: You've got it. So if somebody were to shoot me in a dream, I could be shot dead.
2: Well, you'd probably have a heart attack if it mm-hmm. was to go this way, and they would have said you died from a heart attack in the dream state,
0: right?
2: You know, type of thing. So,
1: well, it doesn't matter. Gone is gone, right?
0: That's right. Gone is gone. So, and you know,
1: so if somebody had evil intentions and knew you had a weak heart, they would promulgate a dream to you in which they shot you, and there's probably a pretty good chance you're going to be dead in the morning, heart attack, whatever.
0: Yeah, and there we go back to practitioners of the craft. I mean, there are people who are very, very well versed in how to do harm inwardly to other people without even being in their presence. So
1: it should be said that most practitioners of the craft are really good people who don't practice black magic. The great majority of them are good people. I don't want the wrong idea to go out tonight that the craft is all evil, because it's mostly all good. There are very few people who practice in the darker arts. I understand these people, but really, most practitioners of the craft are very good spiritual people. Yes?
2: I concur with
0: yes.
2: you.
0: Yes, yes.
2: Absolutely.
1: Okay. All right. Let's move on. I'm sorry. Go ahead.
2: Definitely want to cover at some point connecting with deceased loved ones in the dream state, and I also want to make sure we cover prophecy and signs before the call is over.
1: Okay, well, we've got a lot of time. This is Sirius XM Radio. When I say we have 4 hours of program, you know, to be absolutely honest, I'm sure once we've done commercials, we've got maybe 3.5 hours of program. Whereas with most programs of this kind, if they say they have a 4-hour show and you actually sit around with a stopwatch, if you're so inclined, they probably got 50% show and 50% commercials.
2: Good point.
0: Yeah.
1: So, you know, we got a lot of time. We're cool. We're good. Now, cats. You have something here about cats being able to protect you from unseen forces, even perhaps in your dreams, and so forth and so on. I'm a big, big cat person. Had cats all my life. Have them now. Brought one back from the Philippines with me. Little beauty. And so cats are all around me all the time. They really are some form of protection. And if so, why not dogs? What about cats that's special?
0: Well, it's interesting because we have a black cat named Smokey.
2: Big fluff ball. He's a little Persian.
0: Yeah,
1: sure.
0: He's a real love ball. But he, in ancient Egypt, I mean, there's a whole mythology that goes along with this.
1: They worshipped cats.
0: Oh, they worshipped cats.
1: And the saying goes, cats have never forgotten.
2: You know it.
1: Yes.
0: They're all like that now. Fortunately or unfortunately, but they used cats also to protect them against the underworld, the darker forces coming into your area, your state of consciousness when it's unwanted. And today, cats serve the same function. And if you have cats, as you've mentioned, you've noticed how many times has your cat looked over your head or in back of you at the wall as if they're seeing something, and suddenly they're just frozen on it.
1: All the time.
0: Yeah, that's because they have the ability to not only sense and feel, but to see the energy, the spectrum of energy that we can't see. It's like seeing infrared. They can see things in the spectrum that we can only feel from time to time, like a cold spot, or suddenly your hair stands on an end and you wonder,
1: what was that?
0: Oh, my God. Cats can sense, they can sense that all the time, and their awareness of it keeps those forces in check, which is a really good reason to have the cats around, because they're like a dark forces monitor. And they always know when the presence is around that you don't want there, so they let you know.
1: Well, I should say, not only do they look at things that don't appear to be there, but I have seen a cat, I have three presently, go from apparent absolute sleep, if they're ever really asleep, to jumping clean right up vertically in the air and taking off like a bat out of hell. And you always wonder, now, what did that?
0: Right. Cats.
1: So I guess they're good to have around then.
0: They're good to have around, and they spend a lot of time on the astral plane. That's why they sleep 18 hours a day, because they're half in the astral and half here. So they're really good monitors as to what's going on inwardly.
2: Yeah, they're really tapped in, much more than dogs, because you mentioned dogs a minute ago. And they always have that half the consciousness is on the astral plane. So,
1: well, dogs are happy little beings that jump around and lick you, and they're really... But cats, it's as though cats... I had a cat that was sick, and I think I ended up spending about $7,000 or $8,000 getting this cat cured. And I had an opportunity to speak to the veterinarian at length about my cat. And one comment she made to me has always stuck with me. She was a specialist in Las Vegas, a real specialist. She said, cats, physiologically, might as well be from Mars. They are so different than any other mammal on the planet, internally, physiologically, that they might as well be from Mars. And she was absolutely serious.
0: Hmm. That's interesting.
1: Something for you to remember.
2: Yeah, absolutely.
1: Yes. All right. Young lady, there were a number of things you said you wanted to get to, so let's march down one of those roads. What would you like to talk about?
2: Let's talk about connecting with deceased loved ones, shall we?
1: Sure.
2: And I'm going to just lead right with the animals. We tend to reincarnate with our animals. So that's a nice, happy thought, because our animals are like our kids. They're like our pets.
1: Yes.
2: If you've got the love bond, which typically, you know, pet and pet owners do, and they reincarnate with their owners, even go back and forth from cat to dog, et cetera, et cetera. And you'll know because they'll exhibit a behavior in the present life, something that resembles your animal that maybe you had 10 years ago that's passed on. They'll exhibit the same behavior, and that's how that'll be an identifier to the fact that this is the same soul. So that's a nice thought, something to share.
1: Well, it's a nice thought, but, you know, I mean, cats to some degree and dogs act the same way, so I'm not sure that that's easily absorbed by me. I mean, they do act in similar ways. Of course, it's true, but I don't know that it means that it's the soul of the departed.
2: Let me be more specific, Art. Okay, let's say your cat... here's an actual story of a client we had. The cat had a certain blanket, and that was the cat's blanket. Then the cat translated. Now the person got a dog, and the dog kept going right to that blanket, just like the cat did, letting the owner know, hey, it's me, and I'm back. They'll use different methods, but something that the owner will recognize in order to let the owner know. And the way you can confirm it once again, Art, is take it to the dream state or set up a sign or go with your gut so you have full knowingness that this, in fact, is your reincarnated animal.
0: It's kind of like the test that they give to the Dalai Lama, and they bring those toys out, and they lay it before the small kid or the baby, and it selects the same toy, and they go, whoop, Dalai Lama from a previous life.
1: Yes. Yes, well, there is a lot of that. I don't know how much weight to give it, but it's an interesting thought. All right, so there you have one. What else did you want to get in?
2: Oh, yeah, connecting with deceased loved ones.
1: With loved ones, yes. Now, before we get to that, let's talk about eternal souls. Now, I would like to understand and I understand that you believe in the eternal soul, obviously. However, I'm not as sure. I do have some doubts, frankly, that there may be another side. I think there is. I hope there is. But I'm the kind of person who really demands proof. Now, so far tonight, with all the things we've talked about with regard to dreams, we're pretty much talking about a living human brain perceiving these things or going through these things. Now we're going to talk about after death. So it's kind of a whole new category. How do you all know that there really is another side?
3: Michael Lynn?
0: For me, it comes down to going there, experiencing it. In other words,
1: going there?
0: Yeah, and what is truth, really? Well, truth is a knowingness that we've experienced. When we experience something at a personal level, it becomes a knowingness. And 7 billion people on the planet can say, oh, that's not so. And I'll say, yes, it is, because I know it to be so. Thereby, when I sleep and I dream and I leave the body, or I leave the body, soul travel in meditation or contemplation, whatever you want to call it, I have experiences in places that I bring back here in full knowingness that allows me to say 110% that I know there's a life after death. I know there is no death, that there's just a translation, a shifting of energy. Because, and I've
1: had
0: a...
1: What is it that makes you know that, Michael?
0: The experience itself. By going there and experiencing it inwardly and bringing it back to this life. It was interesting. Many years ago, I had a paint and body shop, and a local minister dropped his car off to have it painted, and he came to pick it up, and it was the end of the day, and I had a bottle of wine there, and I started drinking before he got there. So by the time he got there, I was just a half shade to the wind, and he asked me the question. He said, "Hey, do you go to church, or are you going to be coming to church on Sunday?" And I said, "Why?" And he said, "Well, you know, so that basically, how do you know where you're going after death? You need to cover your options here." And I said, "Oh, I know where I'm going." And he said, "What?" He said, "You know where you're going." And I said, "Oh, absolutely." He said, "How do you know that?" I said, "Because I've been there." And then I launched, and he could not get out of there fast enough. He grabbed his car and drove away and
1: really?
0: Never wanted to see me again.
3: I hope he paid you first.
0: He did.
1: Well, I found that an interesting way that he presented it to you. You know, come to church, cover your options, you know. Mm. Sounds like covering a bet here in Vegas or something.
0: Absolutely. But
1: you're saying, no, it's really not like that, because you already know. And I'm, even though you're telling me you know because of your experience, that doesn't transfer that level of confidence to me.
0: Correct.
3: No, which is why we go to the system, dream, signs, intuition, art. I promise you that's your way of knowingness.
0: And you know, at that point you can read it in a book, or if I tell you, you can say, "Oh, Michael told me he knows," but that doesn't mean you know. It's kind of like the Gnostics, you know, gnosis, to know. And if you ask a GNOS, a Gnostic, if they believe in God, they'd say no. But I've asked them the wrong question. If I said, "Do you know there's a God?" then they would smile and say, "Oh, absolutely." And if I said, "How do you know?" they'd say, "Because I've been there. I've experienced it. I know that this thing is so."
1: Yeah,
0: therein lies the truth, you know.
1: Well, you ought to ask that of a guy named Matthew Alper. Hold tight. We're at a break point, and so that's exactly what we'll do. I want to remind you that I have an announcement tomorrow night of some great significance that will come, I think, at the end of tomorrow night's program. And, of course, tomorrow night is Spooky Matter. And that's when we're going to talk about ghosts. Oh, my, are we going to talk about ghosts, all of you. From the high desert and the great American Southwest, this is Dark Matter. Okay, I'm going to open the lines now. And it's a process. We'll open the lines right now. We'll ask your name and I guess what city you're in, and that's all we'll ask. And then we'll get you on with the Dream Team, because I know many of you have questions. How could you not after hearing all this? Do you enjoy listening to Dark Matter? But perhaps you have not found the right radio yet. I've got a new product tonight. Sea Crane now carries the Grace Victoria Wi-Fi Internet Radio. 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Well, all right. Once again, the Dream Team. And listen, team, we're going to get shortly to the phone line. So if there's anything else on your list of things, well, I guess we really didn't finish talking about talking to a loved one who has passed. So if you want to pick up on that and then anything else you've got, then we'll go to the phones.
3: All right. Briefly, we'll cover these things because a lot of listeners have deceased loved ones, and we hear it often from our clients. They wish they knew that they were okay. They wish they knew that they were having peace and things like this.
1: Of course.
3: And so you can actually program a dream to connect with a deceased loved one instead of going to a psychic or a medium, once again, putting it outside of yourself, bring it back within, trust yourself, and this is a three-step process, a technique. They simply lie down before bed. They do several cues for clarity and a heightened state of awareness and consciousness. They conjure up a fond, loving memory of the deceased loved one, and they ask to be connected. And they will have a dream with the deceased loved one, if not on the first night, certainly by the third. And in that dream, they'll bring a message, the loved one will, a message of love or peace or guidance, something of reassurance. And they can use this technique anytime they want. But additionally, it's on autopilot anyway. After a loved one dies, the emotions fade, and the family member that's still alive, living, after those emotions fade and they get clear, they will start remembering dreams with the deceased loved one. But additionally, they can set it up and actually program it to bring some comfort and peace. Mm-hmm.
1: How do we know, I don't mean to be rude, but I mean, how do we know that it's not our brains so incredibly wanting, our living brains so wanting to, as you put it, know that our loved one is okay, that we don't manufacture the information? That's the obvious question.
0: It's a feeling more than anything else, Art, and it's it's kind of like the answer to the question, you know, how do we know anything? Well, unless we've been there, people can tell me about skydiving, but unless I skydive, I'll never have the feeling, I'll never have the knowingness of what it is to experience skydive.
1: You might want to put that off. I you know, went on a lighter than, you know, a hang glider and broke my arm. Bone was sticking out. You might want to put that off for a while.
0: But it's one way to, the dream will impart a feeling that we bring back as the real deal. And that person at that point has that knowingness within them that was what they were looking for. That's the assurance.
1: Mm-hmm.
0: You know, right. how can we know in this life? That's as good as it gets. Or another example, which is one other thing we're going to talk about, and that is prophecy. And it's rather interesting because people say, well, how do I know that dreams are any more than just a dream? Like
1: right.
0: Your mother said, oh, it's just a dream. Don't worry about it.
1: Right.
0: Well, if we journal our dreams, if we track them, if we jot them down and start writing them down when we wake up, we will find, here's something for your listeners, we will find that the majority of our dreams are absolutely prophetic.
1: Wonderful.
0: And it's pretty stunning. And the only way to know it is because we forget the dreams if we don't jot them down. When we jot them down, in a week, if we go back, or 2 weeks, we look at our dreams, we'll go, oh, my God. That happened 3 days later. That happened a week later. And we experience a breakthrough at that point. It's like dreams are prophetic. I've just realized it. And that alone gives us insight to the significance and importance and guidance, really, of dreams.
1: So if I fall asleep, and I'm young and I fall asleep, and I dream of something with really big glowing red eyes and teeth that are about 3 inches long each, with a long snout coming at me, and Mom says, oh, honey, it's just a dream. I should be wary because red eyes are on Zive.
0: Because the next night or 5 days down the way, you may be watching a scary movie, and guess what? There is that monster from the dream, and you'll go, oh, my God, there it is.
1: It's okay. It's all right if it's in there. You know, who cares if it's in a movie? I just don't want it in my bedroom.
2: I don't blame you.
1: All right. Anything else we should cover before beginning to speak with the peoples?
2: I think we're ready for the peoples, aren't we?
0: Yeah, sure. Yeah. Bring on the peoples.
1: Here
2: Let
1: come.
2: Let them have their say.
1: Okay, good. Here they come. And we'll begin in Oklahoma with Daniel. You're on with the Dream Team, Daniel.
4: Roswell's to you and many more Area 51s.
1: Thank you.
4: But anyway, my question is, I'm a trucker, and I do a lot of long hours and stuff like that, but there's times when I go to sleep, and I'm dreaming, and I'm around a crowd of people or something like that, but I'm still tired in my dream, and I'm trying to hold my eyes open. And I feel like a leaf kind of floating toward the ground, and my eyes are shutting, trying to go back to sleep. What is that caused from?
0: It sounds like you're tired. you're simply tired, and the dream state's a reflection of this state. And you're like you said, you're a long haul trucker, so one is a reflection of the other.
4: And
1: it's wonderful. We never get to hear from long haul truckers. It's just great to hear from you.
4: Well, I tell you, you know, I do get a good night's sleep. You know, from it, I get. You know, and you wake up, you feel exhausted from it, still.
0: Yeah.
4: All right, I appreciate it, and I'll go off the air and let somebody else take it. Thank
1: well,
4: you.
1: We all hope that you long-haul truckers will stay awake. Because that's been one of my nightmares. You know, you see a big 18-wheeler coming at you, like, sideways, slipping, and that's one of the ones where you probably wake up with a heart attack or something like that. Okay, I'm going to take a shot here and go to the PC and see if we can take a Skype call. Matt, you're on the air.
5: Hi, how's it going tonight?
1: Just fine, Matt. How are you?
5: I am doing awesome. Hey, just had a question for your guests. You guys briefly touched on it earlier, dying within a dream. I actually had a few dreams where I have been shot by people and have collapsed, have died, but my consciousness is still there, and I am able to hear the surroundings and everything.
1: Wow.
5: I'm dead within the dream, but usually a couple minutes later, that's when I wake up, and here I am.
1: Mm-hmm. I think that's weird and unusual. Usually, of course, I've got the dream team here, so is that unusual for somebody to have dreams like that where they're actually shot?
2: Actually, it's not unusual, and a simple interpretation is death of something old making way for something new to come into one's life. Mm-hmm. It's actually a very good symbol.
1: Okay, Matt, enjoy your woundings.
5: Thank you.
1: Take care, buddy. If you want to contact us on Skype, it's art.bell51. That's all you have to do. It's called art.bell51, and away we go. And now to the state of Maine and Scott. Hi, Scott.
6: Hi, everybody. How you doing tonight?
1: Just spiffy.
6: Good. I got a couple quick things. You're talking about the dream intrusion. Like, you mentioned that you dream about something that you would not do, like sleeping with your boss. Just say, right. The person you're dreaming about, or that you're not normally doing, are they aware of that somehow? And kind of being like, all right, well, I'm going to go mess with this guy today because he didn't do his work too well. Do they know they're doing that, or...
0: Yes and no. Sometimes they are aware of it, and generally that they are not aware of it. But sometimes people will be in the same dream, and they will have the exact same dream, and they are aware of the fact that they have been in your dream, really in your state of consciousness, without your approval, and they're messing with you. Sometimes
1: that's
0: they know
1: really
0: it.
1: Weird.
0: Sometimes
1: oh,
0: they
1: that's
0: don't.
1: Weird. Yeah. Okay. Weird, very weird, having the same dream, and then, you know, talking to that person about it afterwards. That's really weird. All right, I get messages by way of something called the wormhole, and I have one here, which asks, do dream catchers work? I'd like to know, too.
2: If you believe in them, yes. If you don't, no.
0: Yeah, because your consciousness gives it power. In other words, if you believe in something, suddenly you're empowering it, and it does have power at that point, only to the extent that you just gave it that power.
1: So a dream catcher by itself means absolutely nothing unless you believe it means something.
2: Absolutely.
0: Yeah.
1: That's kind of disappointing, actually.
0: Think of the power involved, though. We have the power to assign something, and suddenly it has real power to stop negative dreams.
1: But only if you believe in it. So it's actually kind of like voodoo.
0: And it's interesting. When for example, when I just thought of my daughter when she was 3 years old. We lived in the country, and I had built the house from scratch, and there was a lot of scorpions. It was in Texas. I must have built it where the scorpions lived or something. There was literally thousands of them, and I couldn't get rid of them. And she would wake up at night, and there'd be a scorpion in her bed or in her pajamas, and it was stinging her. She must have been stung. I don't know how many times. So at some point, I came up with a solution. I went down, and I said, okay, what I'm going to do is put a scorpion wall, because she was freaked out. She didn't want to sleep, didn't want to go in her bedroom. I said, I'm going to put a scorpion wall around your bed, and it's an energy wall. It looks like this. And I went and I showed her, and she visualized it. And I went to each corner of the bed and did the wall. And guess what? No more scorpions ever bothered her there. And she was 110% sure it was the scorpion wall. And at first, I kind of had my doubts, but soon I would confirm the fact that it worked. And at that point, it was the power of the scorpion wall.
1: Okay. Does that work for spiders?
0: It should.
1: The reason I say this is because the other day a spider dropped on me, apparently from nowhere. It felt like it anyway.
0: All right.
1: And bit me. Back of the neck. I
0: really?
1: Slapped it with my hand. Oh, yes. I slapped it with my hand, and I had a whole handful of spider juice. It was awful. The fire department came, and anyway. Let's go to Indiana and Tron. Really, Tron? Hi.
7: Yes, really, Art. How are you?
1: Fine.
7: I have a question for the Dream Team, and I have a quick question for you as well, if I can get it in real quick.
1: Okay.
7: My grandmother passed about 3 years ago, and she came back to visit me, and she still does in the dreams, and some of the dreams are just so real. I have conversations with her, and I've even asked her what the other side was like before, and we have a conversation to talk. Yeah, I did.
1: Wait. What did your grandma say about the nature of the other side?
7: It was weird. We were hanging out in her kitchen, which is kind of where I grew up, and I asked her what the other side was like, and she always liked to joke around, and she said that it's great. It's really great over here, only everybody walks around naked, so, and we laughed about that. That was her sense of humor.
1: I don't know if that's something to look forward to or not. Okay, anyway.
7: But, anyways, some of those dreams are just so super real, and they're so connected. And then I have other dreams about her where she's in the dream, and we're just along for the ride, basically. You know, some dreams don't make sense, and right. I just wanted to ask them why sometimes I'll acknowledge her and tell her I miss her, and we'll talk, and then other times she's just along for the ride in the dream. She's part of it.
3: I think the difference is, one is an actual you're visiting with her. The other is that she represents a symbol and a message within the dream as opposed to an actual visit. And those dreams you would merely decode and then, you know, extract the message and act accordingly.
7: That is a really good answer. I like that. That makes a lot of sense. And I have a question for you too, Art.
1: Sure.
7: I was listening to one of your older shows from 2001, probably, I don't know, and you were having this sequence of dreams for like a week straight. You were dreaming that you were living out other people's lives, and the way you described the dreams, there was just, you could even remember the most minute detail of these dreams, and you were talking to dream experts, actually, and I was wondering, if you still remember those dreams, that sequence you were having, and the way you were talking to them, you were almost going to go check it out. Like, you were going to go to a different state because you knew where the dreams were happening. And I don't know. That's always stuck with me.
1: You know, I don't remember this at all. I don't remember it at all. It could be Alzheimer's creeping up on me or something. But honestly, I don't remember that. Are you sure it wasn't somebody on my show? Or
7: It was you talking about it, and you aren't exactly thrilled about it, but you were. It was, I don't know, it was still happening to you, and I just found that so fascinating, and I just never...
1: God, that is fascinating, because I don't remember it.
7: Yeah, it's been about 12 years ago, for you, so you had a lot of dreams.
1: Even 12 years ago, I think I would remember that. I remember I had one out-of-body, happened in Paris, France, while we were on vacation, so I think I would remember that, be honest with you. I mean, that's a big event if you're dreaming virtually every night of being somebody else. No, I'm sorry. I don't recall that. So there you have it. Hello, Jeff. Jeff in Idaho. Turn your radio off, please. Off, Jeff. Off. Turn it off. There you go. That's better. Hello? Jeff? No, he's not there. So he just called us to play the radio. Brilliant. Dave in Indiana, it's your turn. Hi.
8: Hey, how you doing, Art?
1: Just fine.
8: Hey, a few weeks ago, I'm a truck driver. A few weeks ago, I was in my bunk sleeping. My co-driver was driving.
1: Mm-hmm.
8: And I had a dream nightmare that I was on the top bunk. We were heading towards an overpass. The overpass was really low.
1: Oh my
8: God. It was going to squish me.
1: Oh my God.
8: On the bed.
1: That's horrible. Do you know there's a webcam that watches an underpass, which has a million warnings. You know, it's like 12 feet or something like that. And this webcam just watches all the time while these trucks run into this thing and shave off the top of the truck. Just
8: right. Exactly
1: what you're talking about.
8: I've seen it.
1: Yeah, it's hilarious because it's awful. And your dream, you know what, buddy? I'd stay the heck out of the top bunk if I were you.
8: And right before they hit the overpass, in my dream, I was banging on the cabinet to tell my co-driver that this overpass was too low. And when I woke up, I was at the foot of the bed, halfway off the bed, holding myself up on the floor.
1: Well,
8: and
1: would you say he's having a prophetic dream, or what does that sound like?
8: I don't know what the dream meant, but now every time we go under overpasses, even if it's 20 feet tall, I'm still afraid that we're going to hit it.
1: I hear you. Prophetic dream, folks, or what?
0: Yeah, hopefully it's not a prophetic dream, but it might be, it might be a warning dream. If Dave, if I would take it as a keep alert for the next month or so, all right?
1: Yeah, that's
2: here,
1: where consistent with sleep.
2: On a lighter note, I was going to say it's a dream that needs to be decoded, and it's something to this effect. If it were my dream, it would probably be in the realm of I'm limiting myself in some way. I'm cut off from something in some way, and it's something to do with work, which is why it happened while you were in your truck, because your truck represents work.
8: Right.
2: Yeah,
1: in the meantime, I'd stay the hell in the lower bunk if I were you.
8: It was funny because I wasn't even on the top bunk while I was sleeping. I was on the bottom bunk.
1: In that case, I'd learn to sleep in a seat, whatever it takes. I mean, their advice to you was stay alert. Now, how do you do that? How is that consistent with sleep?
8: Anytime I get tired out here on the road, even if I'm not done driving for the day,
1: right,
8: I pull over and I'll take an hour or two nap just
1: sure,
8: so I can stay alert and stay awake.
1: Good for you. I appreciate the call. That's really scary stuff. Really scary stuff. If I were a trucker, boy, I don't know how I could deal with a dream like that. I really don't. Kentucky and Sam, hi.
9: Hi, my name is Sam. I had experiences in that twilight that y'all were talking about earlier, where I was in having a contemplating like meditation, and I guess I closed my eyes and I thought I was dreaming. I looked around and I was me, but it was almost like it was a different reality. And when I realized that I was in this other like space, that's when I came back. And was that a dream, or was I, in the astral plane? Or because it was real, I could feel the wind, and I could see the plants moving, and it was really detailed.
2: It sounds like soul travel to me, Michael.
0: Yeah, I'd say, Sam, it's soul travel. In other words, you were in a different place. And when you realize that, that's a sure signal. You'll usually, at that point, you'll bounce back into your state of consciousness here, back into your physical body. But that twilight sleep is when you actually begin to leave the body and become aware of it, which is really a nice experience. I'm sure you'll have it again soon.
9: Oh yeah, it felt real good. It was right where I wanted to be. So I was, kind of thinking maybe I'm making it myself in my mind. But it's kind of neat to know that that's out there, I guess.
0: Yep, soul travel.
9: All right. Well, thank you.
1: Actually, it's my experience that the beginning of soul travel is kind of disturbing. In other words, frequently associated with soul travel, or the beginning of possibly leaving your body, there's a kind of a vibration and a humming, and it's not really comfortable.
0: And yes, and many people have said that actually, because we're not used to it in the physical here, and when we get ready to leave, a lot of times there'll be a popping sound like a cork being released from a bottle. Other times you'll get that humming sound and you'll start to float out, which most people at that point freak out, and they come, when you do, you come right back into the body again. But as we get used to it, it's a sense of freedom. We're released from the body. How nice to be able to get out of the body for a while. Jeez.
1: Yes, indeed. All right. Hold tight, y'all. So in other words, you begin drifting off. You start having little fantasies.
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0: 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And now, Art Bell.
1: Just by putting that in, you don't have to be on lists or anything like that. You can just directly call art.bell51, as Dave did, who's on Skype right now. Dave, you're on the air with the Dream Team.
2: Hey, Art. How's it going tonight?
1: It's going really well.
2: Can you hear me okay?
1: I do.
2: Cool. I don't think I can say enough Roswells to welcome you back.
1: Thank you.
2: So my question leads into the last little bit you were talking about, that sound and that noise that comes when you're about to transcend.
1: Yes.
2: So I had an experience like that, but I felt like it was a shadow person because I felt that hum and I could see out of the corner of my eye, like I had sleep paralysis. I could see that there was almost like a presence there, but the more that I listen to you guys talk about this experience, it kind of feels like maybe it wasn't that. Do you guys have any experience with these people or experiences hearing from others about shadow people with the same type of, you know, the humming, the frequency? Because I'll never forget that humming. That's the one thing that confirmed to me that it was there, was the hum.
3: Yeah, and the hum is really, it's that universal sound that we were talking about so far, and it's the hue, but at a real low level, it just feels like or vibrates like a hum. And even quantum physics talks about it. It's a zero-point field. It says there's a low-level hum or
1: you can very you can profound.
3: Yeah.
1: It's something you feel as much as hear.
3: Yes. And you had mentioned out of the side of your eye, you could right. see a shadow person. We can see, when we look straight ahead, we don't see other dimensions or perceive other entities, but when we look out of the side of our eye, we will catch sight of things moving sometimes. Everyone's had that experience, and that's because it's real. It's the same thing that cats see and feel all the time because they're connected with the other side, the astral zone. But we always catch it out of the side of our eye, and that is real.
2: Because it definitely felt real, that's for sure. Mm-hmm. That's cool. Thank you for answering my question. I really appreciate it, and I'm loving that you're back, Art.
1: Okay, thank you very much. Thank you for calling. I've got a theory about this, and I might as well expound on it very quickly. It is as follows. Yes, we see things in our peripheral vision, and I think that everybody sitting in front of computers, which are going at a faster scan rate all the time, are beginning to be influenced by that scan rate, by that frequency. And I think that increasingly it allows more and more people to see these things that otherwise they wouldn't see. That's just a theory.
3: Yeah, I would agree. I think you're right on the money. And I think it's interfering with the EMFs that come off of the computer and TV and cell phones, low radio frequency, actually interfere with the electromagnetic field surrounding the body. You can call it arc field, but we can measure it. It's a field. And with the breakdown of that or the interference of that, we are starting to pick up more radically on the other energies that exist all around us all the time. We're like fish in a sea, and we don't realize that there's other entities or beings or vibrations or frequencies in there with us. Now we're starting to pick up on it because of our exposure to some of the technology that we previously never had.
1: There you go. Let's go to Tammy in Missouri. Hi, Tammy.

0: Hi, Tammy. How are you tonight, Art?
1: Fine.
0: Well, I've got well wishes for little Asia, that she feels better.
1: Thank you.
0: And my question for your guest is, how can I prevent sleep paralyzation or paralysis, whatever you want to call it? It's bothered me off and on for 3 years, and it comes out of the blue. And when I wake up in this dreamlike state, I'm actually awake. I can see my clock. I can see my hands moving on my clock. But I can't move my body, and I go into a horrific nervous frenzy. It just scares me because I'm aware of what's going on, but I can't move my body. And one time, only one, I heard a whistling in my ear, a crazy whistling. But I wrote it down when I've had it and tried to talk it out and research it on the Internet, but I really am enjoying tonight's show, and I thought they could give me some insight on it.
1: Sure.
2: Yeah, sure. Tammy, two things. Initially, I think everyone has experienced the paralysis at one time or another. Some people, like yourself, a lot more than
0: right.
2: normal.
1: And, well, it's really frightening. It is terrifying to be paralyzed. And
2: It is.
1: And I suppose the ever-present who is going to help?
0: Yeah,
2: yes.
0: I was going to ask that. But
2: yeah.
0: I can't move my lips when I get this way.
3: But what? You can think it as opposed to doing it out loud, and it will have the same benefit.
2: Exactly. And when we come back into the body from sleeping, when we come back into the body, we're not fully back into the consciousness, back into the body yet. And because of that, the mechanism that freezes your body so you don't hurt yourself during a dream, in other words, you don't enact most dreams, jump up and go running down the stairs because in the dream you are. There's
0: exactly,
2: a mechanism
0: yeah.
2: that shuts us down. And that mechanism is still on because you're not totally in energy form back in your body yet. So the solution really is, like Nicole mentioned and Art mentioned, just cue silently to yourself if you can
0: right.
2: remember it, and it will release you from that.
0: Now, when I get this, my heart gets really, really fast. I keep thinking
1: mm-hmm.
0: that I'm diabetic. Could I have any physical problems from being so scared from this?
2: No, you shouldn't. In
1: really? I'd have said sure.
3: Are you diabetic?
0: Yes, I am diabetic, but I mean that doesn't really have a lot to do with it. But
3: what I was going to say though is definitely. I mean, everything's connected, so you should certainly be monitoring your blood sugar. You know. And
0: yeah, I do. But I mean,
1: I'm sorry. I said sure based on what you said earlier in the show that you know physical harm can come to you in such a circumstance.
0: Right. That's what I was wondering. Yeah, it's really scary. I've tried to talk to people, and they blow me off like, it was just a nightmare. But no, I was actually awake every time.
2: Yeah, the thing is to relax. If you can remember to relax, Tammy, when this occurs, even if you can't remember to hue, if you'll just relax and go, okay, surrender to it, you'll come right out of it. And it's because you're not fully back in your body as an energy form yet. So,
0: right.
1: Tammy, try the hue. Let me know how that works for you.
0: I sure will. I hope to God, I prayed to him and told him never to let that happen to me again. But at nighttime when I go to bed, it's something that really scares me.
1: I do understand. Thank you very much. And let's go right back to Michigan. And Mark, hi.
4: Hello. How are you doing?
1: Fine.
4: Yeah, I just wanted to say I am a first-time caller. I just started listening to your show about a week and a half ago.
1: Really?
4: I really enjoy it, yes.
1: How did you, out of curiosity, Michael, how did you find us?
4: My name's Mark.
1: Mark, I'm sorry. Mark,
4: yeah,
1: how did you find
4: actually, I was listening to, what is that, HNT or something like that? I can't remember. Channel 116.
1: Okay.
4: And I heard the commercial on it, and it really intrigued me, and I wanted to start listening to your show.
1: Okay, good.
4: Yep, but what I wanted to ask your guest there is, I have a reoccurring dream that happens every year, and it happens every year at the same time.
1: Hmm.
4: and it's my birthday. And just be real quick about it. I don't want to get drunk, you know, long gone out on the dream there, but be real quick about it. Is it's basically I'm a child in the dream, and my mother asked me to do something, and I'm playing a video game. I tell her, you know, I'll get it as soon as I'm done doing this, you know, and my dad steps in and walks out to the lighthouse, does what I was supposed to do. And then when he comes back, he's like trapped inside there. He's trying to break the window, can't do it. He yells at me to go get my mother. I start running across the yard there. It turns into a sheet of ice, and I start sliding. And as I'm sliding, all these spirits come up. And right before I slide into them, I always wake up.
1: Wow. And you're telling me you have this every birthday of your life?
4: Every birthday of, yes. It did not happen. It did not happen last year. And actually, I don't know why it didn't happen. My only guess is I just got a dog last year, and she's been in my life for a little while now, and I have not had that dream since I've gotten her. But
1: maybe she protected you. All right, you two, that's pretty wild stuff, you know, except for 1 year to have the same dream every year on your birthday. That's pretty eerie.
2: That is eerie. And it's interesting because the dreams that we have right around our birthday are very significant. They're a snapshot of what's coming in our life. And what's really important to us, the messages that are coming through right around our birthday. So the fact that you've had that same dream recurring, we call them recurring dreams, has an important message specifically for you. And only, Mark, only you really know what that message is. And what I would do is, if it were my dream, I would, when you go to sleep tonight, and every night for the next few nights, ask and hew for a minute. Just hew for maybe 30 seconds to a minute before you fall asleep and ask for clarification on the dream. What message does that dream hold for you that comes in every birthday? And you'll have another dream and jot it down.
1: So you can actually get an answer. In other words, I want clarification. Why do I keep having this dream? If you concentrate on that, you'll get an answer?
2: Yes. You bet. Hold it as you're falling asleep. Ask, and night one, night two, night three, you will get a dream that clarifies what that dream means, and that's specifically for you.
1: That's good stuff. Mitch in Wyoming, hello.
5: Hey, Art Roswells. Hi. I had a question for your guest real fast here. I deal with what's called a healing ministry at my church, and it involves a lot of dark things around. And I've noticed that they've actually attacked me at night as well. What can I do to protect myself from that situation?
2: Well, that's the best thing to do is make sure you're always remaining clear right before you go to sleep. Preferably, don't watch any dark material on TV before you go to sleep, because of not only the material itself and the content, but the EMFs, electromagnetic fields that are coming off the TV will go directly into your dreams. And, you know, you can ask for protection. I would try hewing just before I fall asleep.
1: Hewing, okay.
2: Universal name for God, and it's non-denominational, and it'll set up a vibration of protection.
1: You know, Michael, I watch The Walking Dead just before I go to bed a lot of times, and it doesn't bother me a bit. Not a bit. All right, let's go here, I guess. New Hampshire. Hi, Scott.
6: I was curious about the Asheville police. I'm a law enforcement officer right now.
1: And,
6: you know, I'm destined to be an Asheville cop after I pass, and will I probably be dealing with the same people I'm dealing now, with now thrown in jail? Am I going to throw them into Asheville jail later on? It's just that kind of... It's really intrigued me. I was like, wow, maybe that's where cops go after they pass on.
1: Well, Scott, if you're a cop now, are you really looking forward to being one in the afterlife?
6: Actually, no. I want nothing to do with it.
1: I thought not. But it's an interesting question.
2: Well,
1: is he destined to continue on in the next life, you know, putting spirits in cuffs?
2: Well, the pay is really good on the astral plane, so that's good news, all right? And actually what you're doing, because you're a cop right now, you can be pretty much assured that you're also a cop right now on the astral plane, because it's like a mirror. What's going on here closely parallels what's going on the astral plane. So you're probably already a cop there. You're doing double duty, so you should demand double pay.
1: Okay, pretty poor connection, actually. I'm sorry. I guess I can look forward to astral radio.
2: It sounds good to me.
1: Okay. Let's see. Here's somebody who's been waiting in Minnesota. John, hello.
7: Hey, Art, Mega Roswell, see you there. Thank you for bringing your guest on. I mean, it sort of explains some of the stuff that's been going on in my life since I've been about 8 years old.
1: Mm-hmm.
7: And I've always believed in what I call traveling, and basically going between the planes, and I don't even have to be asleep to be able to do this. And all that. Wow. And
1: so you're saying you can essentially astral travel while you're awake.
7: I could be sitting where I am right now and project myself sitting right next to you in your guest house, right almost next to you to your screen. You're looking at a desktop 19-inch monitor right now.
1: Stop that. that's really, really eerie. Have you two heard of anything like that before?
2: Yes. So, some people are very good at traveling, and they don't have to go into contemplation or into a altered state of consciousness like sleep. They do it naturally. He does it all the time.
3: Yeah, it sounds like remote viewing to me.
2: Remote viewing is very closely parallel.
1: Well, I'm looking around right now very carefully, and I want to remind everybody I'm armed. Ay. Some of this stuff, like I said earlier, you can't unhear. Let's go to Kentucky and Jason.
8: Yeah, it's me here. I am a long-haul truck driver.
1: No, usually, kidding.
8: Yeah. Usually I have dreams sometimes that, you know, you have a dream and then you just forget about it and you just go on your day and then you did something and you're like, whoa, I've done this before. You've never been there or whatever and you just did it. And you're like,
1: right.
8: You know, like that's kind of strange if you ask me.
3: Yeah, that's known as déjà vu. And déjà vu is French, and what it means is having seen before. And often, we'll have a dream, a prophetic dream, we will forget the dream, then we will meet that experience out here in the physical, and it looks familiar, it feels familiar, and that is the déjà vu of a prophetic dream that we had forgotten.
8: Mm-hmm. That's pretty crazy.
1: Answer your question?
8: I have another one. This is really strange. Me and my ex-girlfriend went and seen my grandparents, like the grave. And I had my dog there with me. And I looked at my dog and my grandparents, like they were talking to me. And I'm like, you know, and I was... It was weird. Like the dog was actually talking to me.
1: That is a little strange, but interesting. And
3: what kind of message did you get?
1: Yeah, what
8: well,
1: did
8: that's it was a good like, question. it was like, you know, everything's going to be all right and stuff like that. And that was pretty much it. And we're here for you. And
1: this was all said by your dog, right?
8: Yeah. Yeah. Like it wasn't like it wasn't physically said. It was like said like
3: empathically.
8: I don't know about it. Yeah.
1: Okay. Animals I guess. Yeah, I guess animals can do that. You would think he'd be complaining about, I don't know, being fed more or something like that, but no, it was a message actually from the other side. So that's pretty wild. Okay, to Oregon and Josh. Hello, Josh.
9: Hello, Art, and what an honor to be speaking with you.
1: Thank you.
9: I just wanted to get your guest's perception on a dream I had. You talked earlier about, I think we all experienced a dream falling off a cliff or about to die, and you always wake up right before anything bad happens. But about 2 years ago, I had a dream, and I will never forget it. It was the most realistic dream I've ever had, and I actually ended up dying in the dream. I'll try to make it quick, but it started off a really happy dream. I got a lot of family in Montana, and in my dream, my wife and my two kids, we were just got on the road heading to Montana. I had a new job lined up, and a house was waiting for us. It was a sunny day. Everything's happy. When we get there, turns out my neighbor was an old step cousin of mine, my uncle's step kid, who in real life turned out to be a real crappy person. He stole lots of money from my uncle, beat him up. My uncle was a paraplegic and stole almost everything he had. But in my dream, anyways, he ends up being my neighbor, and we're friendly to one another at first. The next day in my dream, I head over to his house. I'm going down his driveway, going there to borrow a tool, and I see him and a friend of his, which was a very large man. They're standing at the trunk of his car looking in, and as I go up, I notice it's my cousin's girlfriend. She's dead. They just killed her. And I'm just scared out of my wits in the dream, but I try to play it cool. I'm like, telling him, oh, you know, she deserved what she got. And the whole time I'm telling myself, you know, just play it cool, get out of here, and then you can call the cops. He asked me to go grab a knife out of the front seat of his car, and I do. And as soon as I turn around, I'm faced with him. He has a pistol pointed at me, and he says, you shouldn't have came over here. He shoots me twice in the stomach, and I just, like, instantly go into shock. It felt so real. I could feel the adrenaline. Everything's in slow motion. And I tell myself, the only way you're getting out of this alive is to attack him, get that gun from him. So I rush him. You know, he's about 3 paces away from me. I reach to grab for the pistol, and pop, shoots it and hits me right in the head. And everything in slow-mo, I see myself falling to the ground in slow motion, and everything just fades to black, and I'm telling myself, oh my gosh, this is it. I'm dead. Oh my gosh, this is death. I can't believe this is happening. And everything goes dark, and it's just complete darkness and silence for a couple of seconds. As soon as I'm asking myself, coming to terms with realization, I just died, and I ask myself, okay, what's next? It's at that point I wake up.
1: And, well, it's reassuring that you ask yourself what's next.
9: Yeah.
1: Other than that, that's a terrible, terrible dream. Absolutely awful. Let's see what they have to say about it, folks.
10: Sometimes this would be my take on that if it were my dream. Sometimes in the dream state, we work through things so that we don't have to do them out here in our daily reality. In other words, we do them on another plane, such as the astral plane, where there's a lot of violence and darkness, which is probably where that dream came from. and we actually go through it in there so we don't have to go through it out here. So it's a blessing in disguise.
1: It's a really good disguise. All right. Hold it right there. We'll be right back. In the nighttime, in the dark, you're listening to Dark Matter. I'm Art Bell. This is so interesting. Nancy writes, "Hey, Art, that guy who talked about the dreams that you said you had, he was right. I remember it. In fact, they replayed a show recently in which you said it. So there you go. I did have those dreams." I guess time has taken its toll, eh? And then here's another one from Tony who says, "The dream of the driver hitting the overpass? Decoded, it means he doesn't trust his driver." What do you guys think?
10: Trust yourself.
1: But could it mean that?
10: It could. Yeah,
3: no, I think it's about him.
10: Yeah.
3: I do.
10: Yeah, it's
3: limiting
10: all.
3: Himself, cutting himself short.
10: Or a warning dream. Seriously, that somewhere down the way, it could be a kind of prophecy. I wanted to tell him to make sure his insurance is up to date, but I didn't want to say that.
1: Okay. Okay. And then it is interesting. Apparently, I did have those dreams many years ago of being somebody else. And now I kind of vaguely remember it. And I guess the reason I didn't recall it is because, you know, it just wasn't, it was important to me at the time, but it wasn't overarchingly important. In other words, some dreams I've had, like the one I explained to you about the circuit board I wrote out, actually, that wasn't a dream. That was just a aha moment when I woke up. But those kind of things, you remember all your life. I do recall being bothered by dreaming about being somebody else or as though I was in somebody else's life. But it wasn't horrible. It was just weird.
10: That's probably a past life. That's probably a past life dream, Art. And when you dream of being somebody else, I mean, think about that for a second. It's because you're somebody else, most likely. So, and it's not a bad life. It could have been a great life. Maybe, you know, you're a whatever in that life, but a good life.
1: Yeah, it wasn't a really impactful dream. It was somebody else, though. I do remember that now. Scott in California, you're on the air.
11: Thanks very much for taking my call. I really enjoy your show, Mr. Bell.
1: Thank you.
11: I was sent to a sleep center one time to be tested for sleep apnea. And they hook up a lot of different sensors all over your body, your fingertips, around your chest. They'll put a deal, they'll shave your areas of your scalp so they can glue sensors on that, tape stuff on your eyelids to monitor REM and all of that. And then you're laying there under a infrared camera. But prior to the beginning of the test, the technician asked me if I wanted to spend the night or when they're done with me, wake me up and send me home. I says, no, when you're done with me, you know, send me home. I don't want to stay here any longer than I have to.
1: Mm-hmm.
11: So I'm laying there, I'm sleeping along and this and that. And at one point in time, I was laying there. I was completely awake with my eyes shut, trying to, you know, go back to sleep. I don't know where I'm at in their study. So I'm just trying to go back to sleep, whatever, and I'm laying there, and I can tell that the door came open. The light, you know, illuminated the room, and I could tell somebody walked in. The guy goes, yeah, I can see you're awake now, so you can go ahead and go home, which really freaked me out. But with that in mind, do you think, or have they developed any technology to record our dreams? Are they looking into that, recording dreams?
1: Really good question. Are they working on that?
11: Because
1: I want to know, too. Hold on, sir.
11: Okay.
1: Are they working on that? Might we one day be able to record dreams?
10: Yeah, I think because of our digital technology and where we're at with that today, they are working on it. And, you know, there's a few sci-fi movies you guys are probably aware of that you know, where they're able to record dreams or even something similar to that. And we're probably not that far away, a year, maybe a few years at most, to being able to do that. So that'll be kind of fun.
11: Yeah, because with REM, they can tell things through REM, rapid eye movement. But
10: right.
11: One time I'm sitting there at night, and my daughter comes out, and she's talking, says something, or sits on the couch, and she's looking off into a blank stare, and I try to talk to her a little bit, and I look at her, and I thought, I'll be doggone, she's sleepwalking. And then she gets up and she goes to bed, and then I ask her the next day, I go, hey, do you remember getting up and coming out and talking to me? She says, no. Well, in order, when you get to that point in time where you're sleepwalking, there's a lot of things going on in your head and you're sleeping. So,
10: right.
11: Anyway.
10: Yeah, the mechanism is slightly flawed. That's supposed to shut your body down. So people who sleepwalk really are enacting out a dream, and then they don't remember it. But there's a few of those people.
11: Okay, thanks for taking my call.
1: You're very welcome. Take care. Off to New York and Anthony.
12: Hi. How are you?
1: Just fine.
12: Okay, my story, should I begin?
1: You should.
12: Okay, well, it's sort of a long and complicated story, but when I was younger...
1: Well, wait. We can't take long, complicated stories.
12: All right, I'll try to make it as fast as possible.
1: Encapsulated.
12: Okay, when I was younger, I used to see ghosts, and then I started playing with the Ouija board with me and my friends for fun. Then my friends had enough of playing with the Ouija board, but I continued to play on my own until one day it spelled out the word devil to me. And then I threw the Ouija board out, which I know I shouldn't have done, but I did. And I had a roommate at the time, and all of a sudden he started going through sleep paralysis. He started getting attacks. I sort of laughed it off. I didn't know anything about it, what it was. But then not much later, I started getting them too. So here we are simultaneously getting the attacks together. And this was going on for like 20 years.
1: Wow.
12: Yeah, 20 years that we have the attacks. But what's funny is that when the attacks do come on, we get them at the same time, and then they disappear for like a month or so, and then they come back, and again, we're both getting them at the same time. So I think
1: that's not so funny, actually.
12: No, and then one night, you know, when you're having these, you could hear footsteps coming up your stairs or something. You hear voices. You see a black shadow in the corner of the room. And one night I just woke up and I had enough, and I started screaming at it, get out of my house, and praying to God, and then it stopped for like a year. Neither one of us got the attack again. But then it came back with sort of like a vengeance where something new was happening. My whole body would tremble and shake, like vibrate, and I'd hear a loud buzzing in my head. And then one night I actually felt like I left my body. And I could see myself, and I had, like, a cord attached to me, and I felt like it was an incredible feeling. I felt like I wanted to go with it. But I knew that if I did go with it, something bad might happen. So I returned to my body, and I didn't know what else to do. So I looked online, and that's where I heard about getting a dream catcher. And it's funny you mentioned that before. So about a year ago, I purchased a dream catcher, and everything stopped for both me and him.
1: Well,
12: I've only had,
1: it worked for you.
12: And
1: you believe
12: I had
1: in
12: about
1: it?
12: Three attacks within a year.
1: Yeah, you believe in it, so it works.
12: Well, I guess. My roommate doesn't, but he only gets it when I get it too, and there's only been like about three.
1: Tell you what I think. I think your troubles go back to the Ouija board, but that's just me.
12: Yep, that's what I think too. So I mean, I don't know, but the dream catcher is helping, I think. And but the funny thing is that I actually stopped dreaming when I got the dream catcher. Like when I had a sleep paralysis attack, I would wake up having a terrible nightmare, like something really scary.
1: Sure.
12: And when I come out of it, like, you know, you can't move. You can only move your eyes. But that's my story.
1: And it's a good one. You want to comment on Ouija boards at all, folks?
3: Well, other than what we were talking about earlier with the entity and the Ouija board, you know, it definitely opens up the channel for entities to come on in. so, you know, we don't recommend it at all. At all. I was even talking to my mother earlier today, and she had one growing up, and she said that thing moved all around, you know, and yeah, they're very real, and they open up that channel. So if that's what you're looking for, you know, it'll do the trick, but at the same time.
1: Yeah, well, yeah, if you want to open a door, go ahead, but don't be surprised when something walks through.
3: Yeah.
1: Graham on Skype, you're on the air.
13: Hi.
1: Hi.
13: Oh, it's actually Heather, but that's okay.
1: It says Graeme.
13: Oh, I must log in on my brother's instead.
1: I see. Okay.
13: Anyway, first time caller, and I've just started listening as well. Love the show.
1: Thank you.
13: You're welcome. My question is, they've talked about connecting to past lives, and as well as dreams sort of prophesizing future events, but I'm wondering if you can actually connect with future lives as well.
1: Ooh,
10: that's a good question, Heather. And the answer is yes. And I'll explain it through. Here's the best explanation that I've got: quantum physics. And quantum has proven, not speculation on this one, that there is no past, there is no future, and there's only the present moment. Because people say, they ask us all the time, how can my dreams be prophetic? How can it prophesy what's coming in a month or a year down the way? Or I met my wife 5 years before I met her in a dream, and it was very, very clear and lucid. The answer is, when we dream, we leave the body and we go into the quantum moment. We access our future lives as well as our past lives. And that way we can see and bring back some of our future lives, if that's what you're looking for.
13: Is there a way for, say, your future lives to direct your current life? Like, say, you know, you got to watch out that you don't do X.
10: Yes, actually, when the dream information that comes in, if you simply start tracking your dreams through dream journaling, every night, get really methodical about it. Anything at all, a fragment, anything you get, jot it down. Okay. Even if it's just one word, one feeling even, jot it down. And pretty soon, you'll be able to look at that journal. You'll be able to actually see your future. You won't be blindsided. You will get a snapshot of where you're headed, what you need to avoid, and what you need to do to reach your potential. And it happens very quickly. Within a period of a month or so, you'll start connecting the dots.
13: Very cool. All right, thanks.
1: Mm-hmm. Thank you very much, and have a good day, and thank you for calling on Skype. I like my Skype. Florida brings Buddy. Hi, Buddy.
14: Hey, how are you doing?
1: After all, just fine.
14: You.
1: Thank
14: Listen,
1: you.
14: Listen, I got two, and I dream a lot. I look forward to doing dreaming and stuff, but I have wild dreams about snakes and stuff like that.
1: Mm.
14: And then my other one is my mother's in her 70s, and I always tell her that if she, any time of the night, if she ever needs me, I always sleep with my phone right beside me, my cell phone.
1: Right.
14: The one night, I had a dream that she called me and told me she felt the life being sucked out of her. And then I tried to talk to her, and she just, I don't know, I couldn't talk to her on the phone or nothing. And it was just weird.
1: That was a dream or reality?
14: Yeah, dream.
1: A dream. Well, I'm not a dream expert, but I guess you were concerned about her.
14: Yeah. Well, what about the dreams about having dreams about snakes and wild stuff like that? And I mean, I've had some dreams that's so scared I even wake myself up. I know I can wake myself up, you know.
1: Well, to me it means that in the next week or so you're going to go to bed and you're going to wake up in the middle of the night and you're going to feel all these things crawling around you and over you, and you're going to look down and you're going to see about 100 snakes.
14: Nah, I ain't never had nothing like that, man.
1: I'm sorry, I have no idea what it means. Folks, you any idea?
10: It depends on what snakes means to the dreamer.
2: In other words, some people have pet snakes and they love them. Other people, they absolutely fear and loathe snakes. So sometimes snakes in dreams mean spiritual energy also. So it's kind of a message for you to pay attention because of the snakes. Pay attention to your dreams. They have a message for you.
1: I think I'm more in the fear and loathing category. All righty. Pennsylvania and Steve. Hi, Steve.
15: Hi, Art. I got a couple of different experiences that have happened to me. By the way, it's a privilege to talk to you. I love your show. I'm an over the road truck driver.
1: A truck driver.
15: Imagine that.
1: Imagine that.
15: Hi.
1: Yes, sir. Hey,
15: okay, a couple of years ago, it was February 2011. I was working for a company that had APUs on their truck. All right. I'm going down I-77 in West Virginia. I stopped in Ripley at a brand new Love's truck stop. Mm-hmm. Easy, pulled right in spot. Luckily, I was dead tired. I stop, shut the truck off. My APU comes on, heater comes on. I jump in bed. I'm dead tired. I can't wait to get to sleep. I mean, I'm smiling at my pillow. I jump in bed. I try to go to sleep, and weird stuff starts happening. It's just a cool night out. It's not windy or anything. I feel my truck start moving. It's as if somebody was on it, and I heard a sound, a distinct sound of it. You could hear it yourself from the old Crocus song, a group called Crocus. And there's a song where there's like a beer bottle goes rolling across a tile floor.
1: Right.
15: And I heard that sound so distinctly, and I imagined that it was a beer bottle rolling down and hit the curb by my truck. I got up, I threw on some slip-on shoes, and I jumped out. I started looking around with a flashlight. Nobody, nothing around me. Everything's quiet. Get back in the truck. Okay, this is getting annoying. I get back into bed. I felt like somebody got in my truck. I felt the door close. I heard noise. I felt a cold breeze around me as if somebody got into the truck. Nothing. I jump up. I'm looking around. Nothing. And this goes on and on, just annoying me. I'm so tired. I just want to go to sleep badly. In the morning, I got up. I finally got to sleep. I'm still tired. I wake up. I look across, and there's like a big ditch in front of me. And I would like to know if any other truck drivers experience this. And there's like a big ditch that's filled with broken concrete. Across this ditch, there's an old graveyard, which I didn't see that night. But in the morning, I spot this old graveyard, and it's right up to the edge of this ditch. And I'm thinking, oh, my God, they probably disturbed some graves and some spirits. Well, a couple weeks ago, remember when you had Charles Status on?
1: Yes.
15: The night before that, I was on I-77 in West Virginia in a town called or near Gallagher at a rest area on the southbound side of I-77. Same thing. I'm dead tired. I can't stay awake any longer. I squeeze into a little spot at this rest area about 4:30 in the morning. I can't wait to get in bed. I get into bed. Truck's all closed up. The windows are closed. I get into bed. I'm asleep before my head hit the pillow. But something woke me up, and this is how it went. I immediately started dreaming that I'm moving through the darkness. In my dream, I'm vertical, rolling on the seat or coasting on the seat of a bicycle. Something grabs me, which would be similar to like a parachute harness. I'm a former paratrooper. It felt like a parachute harness on me, but squeezing my neck as well, and then it was like being tightened down, and it started to physically hurt me in my crotch area and on my shoulders and started to choke me, and it began to lift me up into the air, and I shook myself awake, screaming, whoa, whoa, whoa, whoa.
1: Yeah.
15: I woke up.
1: Listen, sir, we're going to have to leave it there, but if I'm not trading dreams with you. I don't want any of those dreams at all. I appreciate your reciting all that to us, but we're going to have to go unless you got a punchline here.
15: Yes. When I woke up, I fell to my bed. I was off my bed.
1: Oh, my.
15: Horizontally.
1: You were actually in the air?
15: In the air a couple inches and fell to my bed when I woke up. And it scared the hell out of me.
1: I'm sure it did.
15: Just thinking about it.
1: I hear you.
15: Back down on my bed. What would do that? Is that like, was I being attacked by an evil spirit or something, or what?
1: Okay, let's see what they say. Sometimes there is a jolting awake that feels as though you're falling out of the air. That's all I can offer up.
10: Yeah, and I would agree with that, Art. A lot of times it feels like we're falling back to the bed because when we come into our consciousness, we're out in a dream state.
1: Right.
10: We literally feel like we've just dropped from the ceiling sometimes, and it's a perception having to do with coming back to the physical.
1: Okay. All right. We're going to take a break, our final break right here. Stay right where you are. And, gee, I wonder if I wanted to do a show one night on trucking. You think we could get enough calls from truckers to do a show like that? I'll have to give that some thought. From the high desert, the great American Southwest. This is Dark Matter, proceeding, raging in the night. Gotta love it. And here comes Dave, who sent me a wormhole message. And Dave says, for me, dreams are free entertainment, good or bad. Must say, I love the bad ones. I'd be the first person I've heard say that. He actually enjoys the bad dreams. Are there people like that you guys encounter?
16: I was working with an 11-year-old today, and that's exactly what he said.
1: Really?
16: Yep.
1: That's amazing. Really amazing. I don't like the bad ones. I'll pass on those. Okay. Boy, it's been a long time. Kansas, thank you for waiting, Bob. Rob.
17: Oh, yeah, I'm here.
1: Rob it is, yes.
17: Hello, Art. How you doing?
1: I'm going to guess that you're an over-the-road truck driver.
17: You are absolutely correct, sir.
1: Boy, that was really a shot in the dark, but I made it. Anyway, what's up?
17: Well, speaking of shots in the dark, Art, I think I know what your announcement is tomorrow. If you want to hear about it, if you want to let me take a shot at it, I will after I talk to your guests here. But if not, I'll send you an email. But anyway,
1: okay. Send me an email.
17: Okay, I'll do it. And I will title it that Art, I don't know, Robbed Art, something like that. But anyway.
1: Okay, that's fine.
17: Okay, for your guests, I've had a dream for several years now that I went to a girl that claimed to be like a little witch or psychic, or she claimed to know stuff that other people don't know. And she was very young. She didn't have a business or nothing. But she gave me a description of what she thought caused it, and I'll ask you what you think causes it. But I've got this dream that I'm a sycamore tree. I don't know if you've ever seen a specific sycamore tree, but they're extremely tall. They're big. They grow where they can get a lot of water.
1: Wait a minute.
17: Okay.
1: You dreamed you were a tree?
17: No. This dream has to do with a sycamore tree.
1: Okay.
17: But I'm in the very, very, very top of this tree. And I don't know why I didn't climb it, but for some reason I fall. And I fall not down the tree through the branches, but away from the tree. I fall like all of a sudden I'm 50 feet from the tree, and I'm falling straight to the ground, and I'm falling so fast that my body outruns my soul, or I go into an out-of-body experience. I watch myself hit the ground. It's extremely loud, the thump, and I see myself roll over, and I hear a moan. After that, I wake up.
1: Okay.
17: I have no idea.
16: How long have you had that dream?
17: How long have I had it? Since I was probably 17, and I am 41 now.
16: When's the last time you had it?
17: Probably, I don't know. I joined the Army after September 11th, and I was graduated from basic training. I had it while I was active duty. But so I'd say the last time probably 6 years ago.
16: Were you a jumper in the military?
17: No, ma'am.
16: Okay. Yeah, here we go. When we have a recurring dream like that, it's a strong message for us. And when it happens, when it occurs, the key question you ask yourself is, what's going on in my life right now? The dream is directly tied into that. Now, that being said, typically what that type of dream is about is soul traveling and falling back into the body. And the dream sensor jumbles the symbology, and it's represented for you by the sycamore tree, and you're falling off of the tree, and you hit the ground with the loud thump. So pretty much, it's probably a soul travel dream and coming back into the body.
17: Okay, so now I have actually more questions than I have answers than I had when I called you.
16: Hey, you can always shoot us. You can always shoot us an email, hon. We'll be glad to work with you pro bono. We do pro bono work all the time. So
1: pro bono is good. All right, we've got to leave it there because we're running out of time. If they want to send you an email, how do they do it?
16: Well, they can go to our website, trustyourself.tv, like television. And it'll take us right to the website. They can get a hold of us through there. They can order the books, do-it-yourself system, give us a call, send us an email, donate to our
1: nonprofit. 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
16: Oh, we have several URLs, but they all go to the same website, Art.
1: Or dreamteamcoaching.tv.
16: That's correct.
10: Correct.
16: They'll all get you to the same place.
1: All right. All right. And any books you would like to, you must have a favorite book you'd like to plug right now, right?
16: Well, they're all about knowingness. One is called The Trust Yourself System. It's an actual manual with formulas on how to interpret any dream, sign, or intuitive hunch. One is called Trust Yourself, Master Your Dreams, Master Your Destiny. One is all about the hue. One step solution, just say hue, the universal panacea. And the last one is sociology of soul. So,
1: trust me, if anything came through tonight, hue definitely came through. So I want to thank you both for being here. It has been a blast, like a dream come true, actually. So we'll do it again one day, to be sure that this, ladies and gentlemen, is what long-form talk radio is like, where you really get into a subject. Thank you both.
16: Thanks, Art. Have a good one.
10: Really enjoyed it, Art. Thanks.
1: You too.
16: Bye-bye.
1: Good night. Bye-bye. All right, well, that's it for this night. Tomorrow night, of course, is Spooky Matter. Been waiting for that for a while, and we may call you. Still a chance to get in if you've got a really scary ghost story. Send it to Art Bell at artbell.com. Along with a phone number, and we might call you. How's that for a swap? Anyway, we will have an announcement of some description tomorrow night toward the end of the show. For now, good night from the high desert.
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from the high desert in the great American Southwest, I bid you all good evening, good morning across this great land from way west, the Hawaiian and Tahitian Island chains, across flyover country to the Caribbean and the U.S. Virgin Islands, south into South America, north to the pole, worldwide on the internet. This is Coast to Coast AM. Good morning, everybody. I'm Art Bell. Tonight, Richard C. Hoagland, Engstrom Science Award winner, advisor to NASA, advisor at one time to science, One time advisor to NASA, science advisor to Walter Cronkite, CBS's Walter Cronkite, and he will be with us momentarily. All kinds of things to discuss with Richard Hoagland. Been a while since he's been on the radio. We'll ask him what he's been doing. Listen to me. If you own stocks, mutual funds, bonds, listen. A lot of you probably begun to notice, I sure have, the stock market has finally begun to come down. The reason is simple at the moment. Alan Greenspan, chairman of the Fed, said the market's too high and that he will, if necessary, and this gets the attention of traders, raise interest rates to bring it down. And usually his words, something like irrational exuberance, do the job. Many wise people have already begun to sell stocks and mutual funds in anticipation of this action by the Fed. The Federal Reserve controls our supply of money, interest rates, and now has even assumed control of our stock market. Many people don't know that the Fed is not even part of our government. It's privately owned. And it refuses to be audited by our elected officials. Now, wouldn't it be cool if you got something in the mail from the IRS notifying you of an audit, and you could send a simple little letter back saying, sorry, I refuse. Same thing. Call for a free report.

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1: 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Well, all right. One little note before we begin, and that is tomorrow night, as you know, Malachi Martin, or you may not know, was called out of town. An emergency kind of trip, so he is not going to be with us this week, but will next week. We'll let you know when. Tomorrow night, however, for at least a couple of hours, we are going to speak with Al Bielek, the Philadelphia Experiment, Al Bielek. You might want to pass the word. Now, all the way across the country, where it's late, and Richard Hoagland is awake. Here he is. Richard, hi.
2: Good morning, Art.
1: It has been a while.
2: It's been a little while. Mm-hmm. There have been interesting things going on.
1: Yeah, a lot of floodwaters have gone under the bridge.
2: Oh, I see. You've been watching my friend John Holloman standing in the Ohio River Valley.
1: Yeah. Northwest part of the country, too. It's been bad. Our president is on his way to Helsinki, racked with pain, wheelchair-bound, to meet a spry, jumping-up-and-down Boris Yeltsin.
2: Who's looking about 30 years younger.
1: That's right. We lost about 50 pounds.
2: It's amazing what a good bypass operation will do for you.
1: Boy, oh boy. Boy.
2: I'm not sure where to begin tonight, because we have a lot of ground to cover and a lot of new things and some important connections and threads to draw together.
1: Can I ask you about a couple of small...
2: No, sure.
1: Relatively small things?
2: Yeah.
1: Maybe it's not so small. I'm getting inside source information that I'm not sure what to make of, Richard, about the state of the Mir space station. And, so you know, there some people say, no problem, everything's okay. I have other sources, Richard, that are saying, hey, these guys are about to asphyxiate up there.
2: Well, they're not about to asphyxiate, but the station is old. It's been up there for, you know, 15, 20 years. It's been, parts have been replaced. The Progress rockets carry replacement parts up. When the crews go up, they carry replacement parts. But it's basically in need of repair, and the Soviet Union, now Russia, has been working its space program on a decreasing financial base because of the collapse of the Soviet Empire, and there are a lot of people on the ground who literally are not getting paychecks on a regular basis so that their space program can continue. So, you know, we are seeing a very remarkable cultural phenomenon, which is a former superpower attempting to maintain a correspondence with us, who have a lot more money than they do, a lot more discretionary income, in an era when there is a radical reapportioning of resources in the former Soviet Union. So at one level, I'm not surprised they've had problems. What is intriguing is the role that Mir is playing in the larger discussion and larger mystery and puzzle that we are attempting to figure out.
1: All right, but I heard that the oxygen

0: generators, whatever they are.
1: Okay, there are three sources of oxygen on Mir. There is the electrolysis system, which basically takes solar power from the sun and those flat panels. If you've ever seen the TV shots, the spectacular TV shots from the shuttle now of Mir, it looks like a huge multi-paneled windmill in space, except it isn't rotating. It's held in an attitude control mode. But it's got these very long, narrow, slat-like panels, which are covered with solar cells. Those solar cells convert sunlight into electricity. And the electricity goes into batteries on board, and through a power, you know, a generation system or a power modulation system, power transfer system. And part of that electricity is used to basically break water apart and to store energy in hydrogen and oxygen. And the oxygen, part of that oxygen is breathed. It's kind of like a reverse fuel cell.
0: Sure.
1: Those systems, they had two systems on board. Both have broken down, all right?
0: Okay.
1: Because they're old and they're aging and the replacement parts have not been coming up. In fact, I understand from a couple of the memos that you sent over tonight, confirmation that we, the United States, as part of our relationship with Russia, are quietly trying to manufacture replacement parts for one of these old oxygen generators, which is an electrolysis generator. That's how bad the economy and the infrastructure is in the former Soviet Union. All right? That's one system. The secondary system has to do with basically a lithium canister system, which you burn lithium and in a kind of a hydride, and you release an oxygen compound, which you then breathe.
0: Okay.
1: It is a thermal system. It creates quite a bit of heat, and it was one of those systems, which was a backup system, that caught fire, you know, a couple weeks ago, and caused those pictures to appear on CNN over and over and over again.
0: Well,
1: right?
0: Now, the fire, I have been told, is more or was more extensive and or damaging than they have told us.
1: That is possible, but I don't think it's likely, and I'll tell you why. Unlike the fire, which, you know, killed Grissom, Chafee, and... Oh, my mind is going tonight.
0: Right, our astronauts.
1: The three astronauts in the Apollo 1 fire in 1967 on
0: right.
1: the pad, which was sitting on the ground, pressurized to over 16 pounds per square inch, on Earth under one gravity, where fire would race through a spacecraft, primarily because of the overpressurization and because of a phenomenon called convection, which happens when you have gravity.
0: Sure.
1: If you do combustible experiments in orbit, which we have been doing now for many years on the shuttle, in these little closed glove boxes, if you light a match or a candle in orbit, because there is no gravity, the waste products of the rapid oxidation, which is what a fire is,
0: mm-hmm.
1: will produce carbon dioxide and other byproducts from the oxidation process, from the flame.
0: Right.
1: But because there's no gravity, there's no convection, and those waste products can't move out of the way. So the flame smothers itself.
0: Well, that's interesting.
1: It doesn't get new oxygen. So a fire in space is incredibly less catastrophic and frightful and dangerous than a fire on the ground.
0: Very interesting.
1: So I really doubt that there was a fire in the sense that you and I would, or the audience would think of it. What happened was there was a local thermal overheating. There may have been momentary combustion, which put itself out, but because a spacecraft is such a limited environment, any, you know, fire or any combustion produces nasty byproducts that you don't want to breathe.
0: Which is where they had a problem,
1: right? Wearing
0: I guess,
1: those masks.
0: Yeah, I understand. Two got
1: and it,
0: sick.
1: And it could have easily been contained because it basically would have snuffed itself out within a few seconds.
0: Mm-hmm.
1: But the damage to the equipment is the profound problem.
0: And with that, with scrubber problems,
1: you can't run out to get a spare.
0: Yeah, and with scrubber problems, I would assume that it takes a while to get the nasty byproducts out of what air you've got.
1: Well, what you have is electricity, which runs fans. The fans move the air mechanically past other scrubbers, you know, like charcoal filters. But yes, in a closed environment of a spaceship, of a space station, which is what Mir is, a fire produces nasty byproducts. I mean, what is the primary cause of fatality in airplane crashes where people survive the shock of the crash?
0: Toxic smoke.
1: Asphyxiation.
0: Yeah.
1: It's the inhalation of incredible numbers of toxic byproducts produced by flame on plastics and rayons and all that. Now, even though spacecraft have been redesigned since the fire on Apollo 1, so that it's primarily, and this goes for the Soviet program as well as our program, you have fire-resistant or fire-retardant or fire-impervious materials like beta cloth, which is fiberglass, you still have a certain amount of material which, if it gets hot, it will outgas. It will release products that you don't want to breathe and that can probably make you very ill or, at worst, could kill you in a confined space. And so that would be the primary immediate danger. The longer-term danger is that if this secondary system, remember the primary system was the electrolysis system, that was out. They were on the secondary system, that had a problem, and that's out. So they're down to a limited number of those canisters, and obviously they're looking at them warily because if one overheated, maybe the others could overheat.
0: Sure.
1: The third system, they got redundancy up the kazoo here, but the third system is basically you got a bunch of tanks and valves. And you crack the valves and you release compressed oxygen into the environment. Obviously, if you're down to that, you got X number of days until you run out of tanks. And again, you can't go to the corner drugstore or the corner hardware supply and get more. It's 200 miles up and a progress rocket or a shuttle trip to take up replacement parts and our oxygen. So the bottom line is that Mir is in trouble because of money and age. I don't think the astronauts or the cosmonauts, we have one astronaut up there right now, is in immediate danger, but I think the concept of cooperation with the Soviet Union is obviously in trouble because, not of intention, but because there's less and less money, discretionary funding, to do this kind of cutting-edge science and engineering. And that raises all kinds of other questions.
0: I'm surprised they're still doing it at all. Frankly.
1: I'm not.
0: Really?
1: I'm not. Space is overwhelmingly important to the human condition. And what we're going to talk about tonight will put several more data points on the board to show why, even as they're going down the drain economically, they have maintained at all costs a viable space program. Art, this is major news.
0: All right. I want to drag you back for a second before we get into that. I sent you something on purpose earlier. I hope you got it. One thing,
1: send me a number of things.
0: Yeah, one thing that you and I have never really covered on the air extensively is our environment.
1: Mm-hmm.
0: And there are several things going on in the environment right now that have me shaking my head. One is the weather. We talked about that.
1: Yep.
0: Incredible weather. Another.
1: Yeah, I call it hyperdimensional weather.
0: Hyperdimensional weather, yeah. another is the New York Times article I sent you, which seems to absolutely say that the fish damage we're now seeing has been positively and absolutely linked to ultraviolet radiation, a result of the ozone hole.
1: Well, some of it.
0: Or some of it.
1: I mean, there are obvious examples now which can be attributed definitely to the hole.
0: Mutated frogs, Richard. Albino frogs in England. I didn't send you that one. And, you know, out here in Las Vegas, they found fish with just absolutely horrible mutations in Lake Mead.
1: Uh-huh.
0: You know, Lake Mead, the water supply for Las Vegas. And all over the planet, we've got the Larsen Ice Shelf ready to slide into the water, crack off. People are worried about the Ross Ice Shelf. And it just goes on and on and on. The state of the environment here, is it a reason, in your view, to be really concerned, a little concerned, watchful, or we ought to be on this right now kind of deal?
1: Well, we should have been on it 20 years ago.
0: Yeah.
1: I mean, we were seeing the chickens coming home to roost. The chlorofluorohydrocarbon problem, you know, the spray can problem.
0: Yeah, CFC.
1: Which the manufacturer said was not a problem, and we put limits on in the industrial world, but in the unindustrial world, the so-called third world, those controls do not apply. And every new air conditioner and every new Freon plant in the third world, in India or in Africa or in South America, is not regulated, at least as far as I'm aware, except maybe the treaty that was signed a couple of years ago, the environmental treaty in South America,
0: right,
1: may in fact include ultimate controls, but you're way down the pipeline in terms of the damage. The damage is already occurring. The ozone hole, which has been getting bigger and bigger and bigger, is evidence of, you know, transgressions environmentally that have occurred in the past, the last 10, 20, 30 years.
0: Problem is, it's been a political thing, Richard.
1: It has been and will be political and economic, and that's the bad news. Now, the good news is that if you had a space program worthy of the name,
0: yes,
1: I mean, one that we really put money behind and really have political leadership behind and was international, there are meaningful, radically interesting, and engineering steps that could be done right now to begin to repair the damage.
0: Like what?
1: Well, let me lay out the problem so that everybody understands what's going on. We, on planet Earth, live about 93 million miles away from a star called the Sun.
0: Right.
1: We are surrounded by an oxygen-nitrogen atmosphere with a speck of other stuff in it. And because of ultraviolet light and the copious supply of oxygen in our atmosphere, supplied basically by living organisms, green plants, mostly microscopic green plants in the oceans, okay, we produce such amounts of oxygen that at the upper level of the atmosphere, at the transition between the so-called troposphere and the stratosphere, around 40 miles up, the ultraviolet from the sun produces a form of oxygen called ozone. Instead of O2, it's O3. It's three oxygen atoms stuck together.
0: Right.
1: That ozone, which is a byproduct of life on Earth and the sunlight, ultraviolet coming from the sun, screens the life down below from the deadly rays of the sun, the deadly ultraviolet, short wavelength, high energy rays that would otherwise not only produce intense sunburns, but would ultimately eliminate life on Earth.
0: Right.
1: That delicate balance has gone on for literally millions, if not hundreds of millions of years.
0: Until
1: a technological civilization at our point in time in the planet evolved to create chlorofluorohydrocarbons, which is a chemistry that busily produces a molecule that does not exist in nature, that when it is released into the air from air conditioners and spray cans and, you know, sprayed Teflon and Pam and, you know, hairsprays for people who want to keep their hair in place, it floats up in the atmosphere until it is broken apart by sunlight and releases primarily the chlorine, which then goes the rest of the way to the stratosphere-troposphere boundary and busily assiduously attacks the ozone by combining with it, reducing ozone back to oxygen and a chlorine and oxygen atom. I forget, you know, the chemistry term for that. The point is that the more chlorofluorohydrocarbons we produce through the industrial process, the more we have been eating away at the protective shielding layer that keeps all life present on this planet.
0: All right,
1: and unscreened from mutations.
0: All right, hold that thought. We'll pick up right there when we come back. All right, everybody, we're going to break here at the bottom of the hour. My guest is Richard C. Hoagland, advisor to NASA, science advisor to Walter Cronkite, Daddy, and the winner of the Engstrom Science Award. And tonight we will discuss many, many things. Stay right where you are.
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1: Art Bell is taking calls on the Wild Card line at 702-727-1295. That's 702-727-1295. First-time callers can reach Art Bell at 702-727-1222. 702-727-1222. Now, here again, Art Bell.
2: Well, good morning. I love the way this commercial starts. If you're over 40 and want to feel like you're 20 again, listen to me, because this message is for you. I mean, would we ask if you're 20 and want to feel 40, or how about 50 or 60? This is for you. No one listens. The number again, 1-800-921-3000. Back now to Manhattan and Richard C. Hoagland. Richard, the ozone. So we've got the ozone layer.
3: Ozone is, life is not possible without ozone, and ozone is not possible without life. In fact, one of the interesting things about this new rash of planets.
2: Which came first, Richard?
3: Well, the life came second because it was the ultraviolet. Again, these are the models, the astrophysical models. In the beginning, it was supposedly the ultraviolet from the sun on the primeval soup of the Earth atmosphere minus free oxygen that created the complex organic molecules that eventually become DNA, that eventually are self-replicating, that eventually produce life forms that then produce excess oxygen that screens out the ultraviolet that allows evolution to progress up the evolutionary chain, eventually to us.
2: Okay.
3: That's the theory. Now, there are a lot of interesting things we could say about the theory, but tonight's not the night to do that. The point is that without life producing oxygen, green plants, primarily in the oceans, little tiny one-celled photosynthetic plankton and other organisms, we would not be alive here because the ultraviolet from the sun, unscreened by ozone, is deadly. And these various observations around the planet are indicating that even a small percentage decrease in the amount of ozone protection that we normally enjoy due to this industrial production of a material that gobbles up ozone when it gets up 40 miles is very deleterious. Now, in fact, I don't think that the majority of the weirdness being reported is due to the ozone depletion. I think that that, in fact, is limited to certain regions, primarily where the hole and where the decrease is the largest, and that because the biologists don't know any other mechanism, they're basically reaching that, in fact, there are more interesting or equally interesting relationships that are currently unknown to science that might be usefully discussed at some other time that come from, among other things, the hyperdimensional model.
2: All right. I sent you also a little article entitled The Rising Seas, Trends in Climate Research.
3: Well, let's not leave ozone for a second because, remember, this is the problem.
2: Well, I'm staying with the environment here, but okay.
3: Ozone. All right. Well, before the break, I was going to tell you that we can do something about this.
2: Like what?
3: If we had the space program that we should have, and we were putting the high-level industrial kinds of monies into space that we have been promised for the last 30-plus years, ever since we went to the moon and then did nothing, all right, we would now have in hand upstairs a mechanism to basically stop the problem cold.
2: How?
3: It's simple. If the sun produces ozone by means of ultraviolet light on oxygen,
2: right,
3: then man could produce ozone by means of ultraviolet light on oxygen. It's basically an income-outgo problem, all right? You have a bank account. Think of your bank account as ozone, all right? You go to your cash machine and you make withdrawals. Think of that as the chlorofluorohydrocarbon depletion of the ozone in your bank. You also have an income, a salary, right?
0: Right.
3: And you put in deposits.
0: Right.
3: Think of that as sunlight making new ozone.
0: Okay, how do we make a deposit?
3: Ah, how do we make deposits?
0: Yep.
3: Well, in the last, since 83, when President Reagan announced the so-called SDI program, Star Wars,
0: mm-hmm.
3: we've had the military-industrial complex looking assiduously at ways to shoot down ballistic missiles.
0: Right.
3: And one of the technologies that was tested and focused on and a lot of hardware developed, and then it's kind of sitting on the shelf because the Cold War suddenly went away and the Soviet Union suddenly wasn't going to shoot missiles at us anymore, was something called a battery of chemical lasers. If we were to put sun-pumped ultraviolet lasers in orbit, in a series of stations, in orbits around the Earth,
0: yes,
3: and they would use mile-size arrays of solar cells to basically electrically charge tanks of certain chemicals that could then be brought together in the lasers and aim tangentially at the upper atmosphere of the Earth,
0: mm-hmm.
3: we could, in very short order, repair the damage caused by a 20, 30 years of chlorofluorohydrocarbon depletion. Because unlike the sun, which uses broadband ultraviolet to produce ozone, we know from science, from chemistry, from high school chemistry, exactly what wavelengths produce ozone to the maximum efficiency. And we can tune our lasers so we don't have to, you know, throw the blinding light of the whole ultraviolet spectrum at the Earth. We only have to use those narrow band wavelengths that produce ozone effectively and efficiently.
0: Richard, could the HAARP project have as one of its unstated goals this kind of research?
3: No, because the HAARP is microwave and low frequency radio waves, and you can't produce ozone with that.
0: Okay.
3: It really is a quanta problem. You require the high level, high energy ultraviolet. But what I'm saying is that if we were to stop making weapons of war and think of more efficient ways to kill people and use that same genius and innovative engineering to now take that technology, which is almost off the shelf, and apply it to this problem, which affects every man, woman, and child directly or indirectly, because if the food chain, if the whales along the southern fringe of the Antarctic continent don't get the proper amount of krill because the plankton are being killed by exposure to ultraviolet coming down through the ozone hole over the Antarctic, then that propagates through an enormous amount of the food chain in the southern waters around the South Pole. And on and on and on. I mean, everyone knows the Greenpeace slogans, the environmental litany.
0: Yeah.
3: We know the biosphere is intricately and inextricably interconnected.
0: What is going to happen if we do not take the kind of steps you outlined and we continue to lose ozone? What is going to happen?
3: Well, you'll be darting from building to building wearing 35 sunblock and three layers of sunglasses. And you'll be, you know, living off very expensive vegetables grown in hydroponic gardens, but that's only going to be the people in the upper 1% of income because other people won't be able to afford vegetables, et cetera, et cetera, et cetera. In other words, without ozone, the whole damn life support system of the planet collapses, and we're in deep doo-doo.
0: Well, then I think we are, because here, listen to this, Richard. We are but the U.S. We use an enormous amount of the world's resources, energy resources. Now, the rest of the world, I went to China. I saw it, Richard. I know what's going on. And so many other spots in the world, they want what we've got. And the only way they're going to get there right now is the same way we did. So if you think there's depletion going on now, you just wait till some of these other countries begin to crank up industrially.
3: Well, to some extent you're right, and to some extent you're not, because you're extrapolating linearly. The fact is that chlorofluorohydrocarbons are not the most efficient way to make air conditioners. They happen to be the first way. They happen to be the cheapest way. There is a progression of engineering going on, and by the time you get to the level where the Chinese have mass access to money and technology to where they can afford the kind of air conditioners we have, there'll be a different kind of air conditioning fluid, so they will not impact the environment the way we have.
0: Right. If that is the only influence on the ozone. Now, let me ask you one.
3: Well, it's one of the primary ones because...
0: I understand, but I want you to knock something down or confirm it. People are constantly calling, even some in science, who have said every time we launch a shuttle, we destroy quite a bit of ozone. Is that baloney or is it real?
3: No, it's absolutely real. It's absolutely real. It's not just the shuttle. It's any major solid fuel rocket, all right?
0: Uh-huh.
3: Ariane, the Deltas. It's a major problem. Now, the way you get around that problem is you stop launching shuttles with this stupid, arcane, backward technology, and you go to anti-gravity. Okay? You apply hyperdimensional physics. Now, I was very heartened the other day to see that the Final Frontier magazine, which I wanted to talk about anyway, published out of the Midwest.
0: Yes.
3: Which is kind of one of the NASA family.
0: Sure.
3: Ran a very aggressive set of articles, not only on the fossil life from Mars, but also on the Finnish experiments. All right? The anti-gravity experiment that we covered some months ago.
0: Not everybody knows about that. I've got a lot of new affiliates. I always have new affiliates.
3: Okay.
0: So very briefly, 101 on what they did in Finland.
3: There was a physicist and colleagues at the university, at Tampere University, who was about to publish a paper describing extended recent experiments using superconducting technology and spinning disks that appeared to replicate in a predictable manner a significant weight loss, up to maybe 1% or something, under certain conditions. And this was a follow-on to experiments that apparently the same physicist had conducted in 1992, which had been published in one of the preeminent scientific journals of the world, the Physica C, and had been reviewed by people of no less credibility than the physicists at the Max Planck Institute.
0: So in other words, under controls, they actually determined that a mass under these conditions weighed less, which means that you are shielding...
3: Well,
0: in
3: that's
0: some
3: one
0: way.
3: Possible interpretation, but
0: shielding.
3: In fact, if you get into the nitty-gritty and people can go back and listen to the archive tapes of the Art Bell Show,
0: right?
3: It's probably not shielding, it's probably hyperdimensional physics, but that's a detail.
0: All right.
3: The geopolitical thing of incredible significance is that Final Frontier magazine, in the last couple of months, apparently ran an extensive article describing the Finnish physicist and his colleagues and the fear over the paper that was suddenly withdrawn, the second paper, and the fact that NASA Huntsville was planning to replicate the experiment. And they promised their readers to follow the story, to stay tuned, and that there were NASA people who were seriously interested. Well, obviously, if this experiment is replicated, and in a future show, I will bring finally to your audience a physicist who has replicated it to my satisfaction.
0: Mm-hmm.
3: And we are about to put this on our website with proper documentation and all that. It's taken a while. This is not cutting-edge stuff, and you can't leap for the first lily pad. So if this guy has done it, which I believe he has, and he represents a military laboratory, all right, was employed, has been employed, is employed at one of the key military research laboratories and did this work not in that lab but in a private college lab, then the NASA experiments cannot be far behind. Given the bureaucracy, they could be a little further behind, but eventually they will replicate. This appears to really be replicable. It appears to really stand still. Now, if that is true, then you can imagine the day, someday, I'm not going to put a time frame on it, when you can get rid of these idiot things called rockets and go to what we would term field propulsion or gravity manipulation. In which case, the impact of leaving the Earth on the environment becomes zero.
0: Right.
3: And that is not science fiction, because Final Frontier is a very, how should I say this? It used to be a very anal retentive.
0: May I ask a question, Richard, a dumb question, civilian question?
3: Anything.
0: If you had a craft operated with some sort of anti-gravity device,
3: mm-hmm.
0: as I understand it presently, we must achieve to leave escape velocity. Yes?
3: Wrong.
0: Well, no. Now,
3: the only
0: as
3: reason
0: it is
3: you
0: now,
3: have to achieve escape velocity to leave the Earth permanently is because you're using a reaction fluid.
0: Yeah. That's what I said. Now, as it is now, we must achieve escape velocity.
3: Right.
0: If you had anti-gravity,
3: You could drift upward at 1 mile per hour
0: until you were finally out, right?
3: Yeah. Well, out is a relative term.
0: Yeah.
3: Gravity decreases. You're never away from the influence of any gravitational field. It just gets weaker and weaker, and it falls off with the inverse square of the distance, meaning that at some finite distance, it's effectively gone.
0: Would an anti-gravity device be more effective, Richard, closer to the source of what it was repelling from, if we want to think of it that way,
3: or
0: would it be more effective in the vastness of space?
3: Well, if it's true field effect technology, field effect propulsion, you can think of this in terms of theoretical terms. No, because it becomes more efficient in a high gravity field, and it becomes less efficient in a low gravity field, but it doesn't need to be as efficient in a low gravity field because the gravity is less. So it kind of balances out. The key thing is the energy supply.
0: I see.
3: You need an energy source. Now, I strongly believe that what we're seeing out of Tempe, out of Finland, and Finland is going to come up a lot tonight, boys and girls, all right? Not just because of Helsinki and the president and Yeltsin meeting there, but because of some pretty astonishing things we have found that we're going to communicate tonight, and you're going to play a part in verifying.
0: Okay.
3: But I believe strongly that this is the public side of the private black research and development program, which has been aggressively pursued for over 30 years. Remember, we have a video out there, which is a piece of shuttle video that came to us by way of sources in Maryland, that was downlinked from STS-48, the Space Transportation System Mission Number 48, in September of 91.
0: Yes.
3: Which shows some astonishing things cavorting around in Earth orbit that NASA's party line says are ice crystals, and all the independent analyses say are spaceships operating some kind of anti-gravity technology. And those range from our own analysis to Mark Carlotta's analysis to the physicist in the University of Nebraska, John Kasher, to others that have come on board.
0: Yeah,
3: everybody
0: NASA,
3: who looks at this
0: NASA
3: video,
0: says it's balderdash.
3: Yeah, well, NASA is full of balderdash.
0: And
3: right?
0: They also now don't allow astronauts to point
3: cameras.
0: They don't allow astronauts to point cameras full-time out the windows anymore either.
3: All the shuttle video outside is delayed not by your familiar radio 7 seconds, Art, but by almost a full minute. They really want to, they have slow guys on the trigger, so they need to have a lot of time to point the cameras at something dull. And that happened after STS-48. You are seeing no live video, including from Hubble. The Hubble repair recently, or the Hubble refurbishment?
0: I recall.
3: That was not live.
0: Really?
3: That was a minute old by the time you got to see it.
0: Now, why would they do that?
3: I know. Well, look, let's not...
0: No, I mean, it's a good question. Why? Why the delay? Let's answer that.
3: There is no answer. If you can get NASA to give us a good answer, then you're a better man than I, Gunga Din.
0: Well, at least, you know, when you're watching the NFL...
3: I mean, are they afraid astronauts will leap into expletives deleted or something?
0: And there's a... Well, maybe they are. I mean, that sounds silly,
3: we
0: but...
3: used to have live video and audio from the moon. And there was an astronaut. His name was Gene Cernan on Apollo 10. And when something happened during the disconnect of the ascent stage from the descent stage, we heard live across a quarter of a million miles a whole string of expletive deletives. But NASA didn't suddenly go to a minute delay on air-to-ground communications from the astronauts for 30 years.
0: Did you see the fax I just sent you on the STS-82 audio?
3: I think it is arriving from the fax machine even as we speak.
0: Well, you better take a look at that during the break. I've got it here.
3: This is the Ben Gay.
0: This is...
3: No. This is something... Someone is sending me something or sending you something separate.
0: Oh, I see. No, I sent you something which starts out, "Dear Art, a satellite and communications consultant named John Locker claims to have overheard the following space shuttle NASA TV conversation on February 18th, gives a time, the transcript it follows, and it's pretty weird stuff. So look through your pile of faxes and see if you've got that.
3: No, I just got another one, which is kind of funny. No, I did not get the one that you sent to me, unless you give me more clues.
0: All right. Well, I'll do better than that during the break. I will get it to you. How's that?
3: Okay.
0: All right. All right. Hold on, Richard. We will be right back. We've got lots and lots and lots to talk about tonight. By the way, everybody, a lot of people trying to order tapes of previous programs, including Sean Morton. If you want a copy of that, or for the, that matter, this night's program, the number is 1-800-917-4278. That's 1-800-917-4278. 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
1: It is. Good morning, everybody. Richard C. Hoagland is my guest from Manhattan, New York. 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And we're talking of many, many things this morning. I think you'll find it fascinating. Stay right where you are and buckle in. Well, that's it. 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Again, 1-800-249-6060. All right, we've been discussing the ozone in the first hour, and toward that end, Richard, let me come back to you with this. Art, I have read that CFCs are four times heavier than air. If that's true, how in the world can CFCs float up to the ozone layer?
2: Well, first of all, they're kicked up by, remember, convection? Remember why fires are dangerous in spacecraft on Earth?
1: Yes, sir.
2: We have very active convective things on Earth called thunderstorms.
1: That's true.
2: And you get very strong, I mean, if you've ever been flying in an airplane, particularly in the lee of the Rocky Mountains, and you do not have your seatbelt fastened.
1: Bang, bang.
2: And suddenly, exactly. Over the long term, and the long term in this case is months or years, even gases that are heavier than air will work their way up and down. And then what happens, you see, is that the solar ultraviolet begins to break the molecule apart. So it's the chlorine that actually winds up floating up. And it's the chlorine that does the damage. That's what attacks the oxygen, the triatomic oxygen, the O3, and basically makes ozone, gobbles up ozone.
1: Okay, right? Well, I've always wondered about that. I always thought that a good question. Now, we were talking about Finland and anti-gravity.
2: Yes.
1: And, Richard, I'm going to tell you about something I saw the other day, and I don't know if you happen to see it, but believe me when I tell you what I'm about to tell you is true. CNN ran a report, again, I think it was Finland, with video showing strong magnetic fields levitating, get this, flowers, tadpoles, and spiders. I saw a spider, Richard, in midair, just, you know, absolutely as though there was no gravity at all, moving his little legs around, probably wondering what the hell's going on. But he was levitated. And flowers, how could they do that with magnetics?
2: Well, I didn't see that report. I'd love to know what news program, because they have several news programs.
1: It was on the 9 o'clock regular CNN news.
2: This was in the morning?
1: Evening.
2: Evening.
1: Yes, sir.
2: Okay, do you remember what day?
1: No, my wife may. I've got the videotape in the other room, though, but I guarantee it ran.
2: All right, do me a favor. In your copious spare time, run the video. Get the correspondent and the location, all that. We have friends at CNN in Atlanta. We can run it down, and I'll report back.
1: All right. In the meantime, I'm sure somebody in the audience will surf the Internet, find it for me. And
2: there are people, you know, who report unusual magnetic phenomena vis-a-vis human beings.
1: Oh, the scientist interviewed said he could do this with a human.
2: There is a Russian video that I saw some years ago of a gal that was able to attract all kinds of flatware. You know, she's standing there with irons and frying pans and all kinds of other stuff dripping off her, a rather portly individual, if I remember, and it was behaving exactly as if it was magnetism. Now, I don't know of the laboratory, you know, results. I don't know of any actual lab measurements that were made. I mean, magnetism is again a phenomenon that we think we understand because we've given it a name and we have described it. But in fact, all science does is to produce coherent, predictive descriptions of phenomena.
3: When you get down
2: to the nitty-gritty, explaining how the phenomena are produced, at some level, science basically at the current era has thrown up its hands and says, damn if I know.
1: Well, can you conceive of any way that a strong magnetic field could levitate a biological organism?
2: Well, again, I come back to this hyperdimensional model. Yes, there are conditions under which living organisms can levitate. There are very well-documented reports of certain individuals, saints, okay, in the Roman Catholic Church, who have been reported to levitate in front of hundreds, if not thousands of people, over and over and over again. People in intense meditation. This in fact happened in cathedrals in Europe in the last century a lot, and was one reason for them ultimately becoming canonized. There's one in particular, I forget her name. It's been a while since I've had to remember this stuff. The point is that there is a beginning appreciation, at least on the part of what we've been doing, of a connection between what we think of as physics, art, and metaphysics. Metaphysics is a term meaning
1: yes.
2: The physics of the whole.
1: Yes.
2: Meta meaning the whole. When you say metaphysics to most people in the latter part of the 20th century, they think of that airy-fairy flaky New Age stuff.
1: I know.
2: In fact, if the hyperdimensional model is true, and there's more and more observational, laboratory, and astronomical evidence that it is, that we have rediscovered where physics would have gone 100 years ago were it not for a very quirky left-hand turn that science took back in the late 1800s.
1: Right. Well, the New Agers have a bad name or a bad rap, but the fact of the matter is, if hyperdimensional physics is a reality, then a lot of what they talk about in New Age is really based on that, even if they don't know it.
2: Precisely. And for those who are more familiar with Tom Bearden and the scalar discussions that he talks about, it's the same thing. And it has to do with how our reality, how our laws of physics, our laws of matter, energy, radiation, how they interact, gravity, all of that, where it really derives from. Where do these laws that we observe in the so-called physical world, how do they relate to each other, and where do they ultimately derive from? As you know, before he died, Einstein, in his latter years, before he died in 1955, he was pursuing something called the Grand Unified Field Theory.
1: Right.
2: A theorem that he believed he could write as an equation that would unite all of the known forces of nature known up until 1955.
1: Mm-hmm.
2: There, after he died, a legion of physicists took over, and there have been many, many, many valiant attempts and papers published and conferences held and are still being held with this effort to unite, to combine observations of science into one grand explanation, one grand theory. In fact, now some of the quirkier wags in the scientific community have given it a kind of a science expression. They call it TOE, T-O-E, the theory of everything. All right? So
1: yeah.
2: If you keep stubbing your toe, it means you haven't got toe. Anyway, the point is that we've been seeking this unification. Well, if you go to the metaphysician, particularly in the last century, and some of the leading lights whose work or whose writings deserve to be studied and followed, or if you look at metaphysicians over the last several centuries from the Far East, from also from the Western tradition, you find there are commonalities that seek to explain the world we can see in terms of an invisible world, an invisible reality that we can't see. Now, the only way that that is at all possible is if there is some mechanism of communication between the one level of reality and the other level of reality.
1: Mm-hmm.
2: You know, for people who might find it hard to imagine that the visible is somehow modulated or influenced or shaped by the invisible. It's very easy to prove this if you're flying in an airliner. All right? Now, you don't want to be part of the experiment, but at least when you're leaving the ground, every stewardess takes the time to describe a set of events whereby if you were to participate in those events, you would see the invisible becoming visible. They read through that checklist and they show you how if you were to lose cabin pressure,
1: yes,
2: the oxygen mass would drop down, right?
1: Yes.
2: What they don't tell you is if you lose pressure, what will happen is because of the sudden partial vacuum created as you're zipping along at 600 miles an hour, 35,000 feet over whatever, all of the water vapor in the air, which is normally invisible, will suddenly turn very visible and become a dense fog, and nobody will see anything. And you won't be able to see that oxygen mask for a few seconds.
1: They don't tell you that.
2: They don't tell you. They should tell you that. They don't want to scare you to, you know what.
1: All right, look, we're trying to cover
2: but
1: things.
2: But that's the invisible that's there all the time. The water vapor is around you all the time, but under certain conditions, it suddenly becomes visible.
1: All right.
2: Clouds
1: all right,
2: or fog.
1: Hold up for a second. While we're here, Richard, stop for a second, and let me read you this. Just came in. CBS says it has given investigators a piece of seat fabric that a freelance writer claims holds proof that TWA Flight 800 was downed by a Navy missile. The FBI wanted the fabric because it's investigating whether evidence from the crash, get this, has been stolen. James Sanders is an advocate of the friendly fire theory, which the government says has no basis in fact. So you combine that with the second round from Pierre Salinger, and where do you think we are now, Richard, with Flight 800?
2: Well, what I'm intrigued with, over and beyond the catastrophe that took the lives of 240-some people and left us this lingering mystery since last July 17th, is how when Salinger, who is no dummy, he is no fool, he is no idiot, he was press secretary to one of the more interesting and certainly legendary presidents of these United States, John Kennedy. He then had a distinguished career for 40-plus years as a journalist.
1: Right.
2: He was a senior correspondent for ABC News. He broke hard-hitting, very complicated stories involving Europe internecine politics.
1: Yeah, I've got you. In other words, mainstream dude would not go quickly around the bend.
2: No, no. The idea that Pierre Salinger has suddenly fallen off a turnip truck and doesn't know how to tell a real source from hoax and fake material is not believable. What is much more believable is that Pierre Salinger is one of the few journalists of integrity who is attempting to follow the story wherever it leads. And the incredible backlash and reaction against his theory and the evidence he is putting forward and the sources he is drawing upon, which include French intelligence sources and Richard Russell and this video of the FAA air traffic control system that night, that overreaction by the American press and the American government is some measure that Salinger is on to something. Now, I don't have the evidence myself to say that Pierre's theory is correct, but I am saying that the extraordinary reaction to the press conference that he held on the 13th of March, just last week, apparently triggered a series of events in short order, which I intend to discuss as the evening progresses. And that involves also something that this audience can physically do that may shed light on these mysteries as they stand separate and they relate to each other.
1: Too many mysteries. Here's another one. This whole audience, based on your previous appearances and things said by Arthur C. Clarke about things that you had said, we were all looking forward to these incredible photographs that we were going to get of the moons of Jupiter.
2: Yes.
1: And there were supposed to be very detailed, very good photographs. In fact, as far as I know, the spacecraft went by, and I haven't seen a photograph yet.
2: No.
1: Where are the photographs?
2: And you're not likely to.
1: Please, what's going on?
2: Well, look, you know, the bottom line is, and I am now speaking after 15 years of trying to find out the truth, the space agency that we are paying for tonight is simply not telling us the truth. And it is becoming increasingly obvious to more and more people that there is something radically amiss.
1: Yeah, really radically. Really radically. I mean, these photos were going to come to us right away, and they would have possibly shown ice cracks and the possibility of life down there and all the rest of it. So these are important pictures. I want to know where they are.
2: Well, there are a couple on the JPL Galileo website. And what we have done is we have gone in, as others have, and we have downloaded them. We have looked at them, and we have uploaded them to our website, and we'll be uploading in the next few days even more. But there is a incredibly tiny handful, maybe two or three, out of the supposedly hundreds that have been taken.
1: Exactly.
2: Which no one has seen.
1: Right.
2: And what is very disturbing, Art, is if you log on to the official NASA websites to see these images,
1: yes,
2: what you find is that they have been deliberately tampered with.
1: What
2: NASA is doing, and it is confounding that nobody in the mainstream community is in high dudgeon about this, is that they are deliberately de-resing. That is, they are deliberately blurring the pictures. And then they are presenting them as compressed data files using the JPEG algorithm, which is a very lossy algorithm that introduces all kinds of spurious noise into the image.
1: Right.
2: So that you can't tell, ultimately, what's real and what's Memorex. And the idea that they have such limited engineering understanding of computer compression technology that they would choose the most lossy mechanism to provide the American public that are paying for this data, versions of this data. For anyone who knows anything about imaging, it's obvious that this is a very sophisticated level of sequestration.
1: Well, I would
2: expect of the real
1: that,
2: data.
1: Yeah, that these photographs would be put up there in the uncompressed mode, which means that

0: 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And now, Art Bell.
1: Pegged, meaning it has been compressed.
2: Right.
1: And it is a 10K file, meaning it has 10,000 bytes of information.
2: Not very big.
1: What's happened is because of the severe compression, it is so distorted, it is almost unrecognizable. And were it not for the caption, which explains that it's from 30th of A72, you would think that it was had been deliberately altered or was made up or, you know, done in some kind of paint program. One of our collaborative websites, Kinsea's Planetary Mystery site, which can be found by linking through our site.
2: Well, we both have better site pictures of the face than that, Richard.
1: But here's the point. What they've done is to put a comparison side by side in a whole page called NASA's New Face.
2: All right, hold that thought because we're at the bottom of the hour. We will be right back. Richard C. Hoagland is my guest. We have many things to talk about. Stay right where you are. This is CBC.
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2: This is Art Bell. Join me at 2 a.m. for a very different kind of talk show. We talk about the unusual, bizarre, controversial, and you're invited to join. If you're tired of the same old political banter and mindless chatter that clutters late-night airwaves, then tune in for a listening experience that's right out of this world. It's called Coast to Coast AM with Art Bell. Late nights.
4: This weekend on Dreamland, Paul Cropper, author of Modern Day Miracles. Don't you dare miss it.
2: This is Art Bell. Just because we can't prove it yet does not mean it may not be so. Come explore the unknown, the as yet unproven. Dreamland.

0: 1-800-557-4627. That's 1-800-557-4627. You've got nothing to lose but the fat. All right. Richard C. Hoagland on once again. By the way, before we get started, Richard, once again, did you happen to get the fax I sent you on STS 82?
1: No. Hang on a sec. Did we get a fax on STS 82?
0: Yes, you did.
1: From our... Nope.
0: Better have it.
1: Nope. Did not come.
0: Okay. I've sent it twice now.
1: That's interesting.
0: It is. I'll send it again.
1: I have someone picking up faxes and depositing them right here.
0: Okay.
1: And nothing's arrived on that.
0: Hmm. All right. So anyway, you're actually claiming then...
1: Oh, wait. Here it is on the bottom of the pile.
0: Ah.
1: The satellite communications consultant named John.
0: Ah, John Locker, yes.
1: February 18th, 6:39.
0: Technology triumphs.
1: Yes.
0: All right.
1: That and a bit of good staff work.
0: Yeah, okay. Well, I'll let you examine that at your leisure, and you can comment on it.
1: Oh, I already have. Yeah, I had read it earlier. I didn't connect the number.
0: I see.
1: Okay.
0: Well,
1: I don't know what to say. I mean, so we've got astronauts reporting, was that a flash? The light flashed by me. There it is again. I thought I must be seeing things. I mean, there's no way to know what they were looking at. We don't have video.
0: Well, if you read into the second page, yeah, that's right. We don't have video.
1: Well, we do have video of SDS-48.
0: And
1: that's apparently
0: right.
1: There's another example that was shown where we have video of things equally as impressive as SDS-48. And I don't remember which mission, but I didn't think we'd get into shuttle missions to see weird things.
0: Okay, well, you know, all of this makes no sense to me. If there is this technology that either others have or we have...
1: Yes.
0: ...that uses the kind of forces that you've talked about so many times on this program...
1: Right.
0: ...then what are the...

0: Russians doing launching Mir? What are we doing launching the shuttle? What are we doing scooting around with old-fashioned rocketry, burning holes in the ozone? Why are we doing all this? I mean, it's a good question, Richard.
1: This gets to the heart of what I want to talk about this evening.
0: Good, go.
1: Okay. Let me start with some background. I'm going to mention a name that I am not very fond of, which is Bill Cooper. All right? Mm-hmm. I have never been a fan of Bill's work.
0: That makes two of us.
1: Because he basically has what I think of as the spaghetti approach to this problem.
0: Anyway.
1: Which is, if you throw enough of it on the wall, yeah, something is going to stick.
0: Right. He's not my favorite guy either, but anyway.
1: However, Bill Cooper gave me a vital clue years ago, and I was thinking tonight whether I should attribute him publicly or should, you know, basically just have said a source. And I decided that I would do it publicly because I want everyone out there to know that what I'm going to say tonight, I'm saying because this is where I believe we are now. Mm-hmm. If there's one thing that you can count on from this investigation is that when we have figured out another piece of this puzzle, we will lay it out. We will lay out the documentation. We will lay out the logic chain mm-hmm. of evidence that has led us from point A to point B to point C.
0: All right.
1: If there are people that disagree with that, that's fine. I'm not running for public office. I'm not, you know, entertaining the Chinese. I don't have a bedroom where people can stay over in, although I'm really thinking that might be an interesting way to raise some funds for the investigation. You know, open up a spare bedroom and give it a sexy name and see who shows up. Anyway, I'm trying, and the colleagues that are working with us, literally now all over the world, we literally have somebody in the sands of Egypt tonight, Art, who I am very jealous of because he is going to get one hell of a view of Hale Bopp over the pyramids before dawn.
0: Have you seen it yet?
1: I have not seen it yet because I'm in the biggest city
0: Richard.
1: In the world. Give me a break, all
0: Richard,
1: right?
0: Richard, let me tell you.
1: I have got to go out into the country. I have to make an expedition to see this thing.
0: Richard, after the program is over, every morning now I go out, and there it is, 30 or 40 degrees in the sky, blazing, I would say, in my estimation, Richard, as bright as Jupiter, or yes, just as close to that as you can imagine.
1: With a tail, what, about 20 degrees long?
0: Oh, my God, it's gigantic.
1: I'll measure it by gigantic. That's precise.
0: You will
1: really
0: never forget the sight, Richard.
1: Now, let me make some people mad right away.
0: Sure, right? Go right ahead. Why
1: what if I here? Was going to tell you that I can prove in the next few minutes that Hale Bopp is deliberate? It is not a cosmic visitor. It is not an errant chunk of rock. It is not a random fleck of cosmic flotsam or jetsam that is coursing around the sun. Someone has presented us with a gift precisely and deliberately, and it's not alien.
0: Well, then I'd probably want to run a commercial to hold them over and make them listen, but I won't do that, so you go ahead and tell us. That's too important.
1: Well, let me just let that lie for a few minutes here.
0: No!
1: Absolutely. Come on. This is my
0: No, you time. Can't. You can't tempt us like that.
1: I can do that, yes, yes. Because I want to go back to Bill Cooper. It relates, believe
0: all right,
1: me. All relates.
0: All right.
1: Our trek, our effort for the last 15 years since I got into this and realized that it was so much deeper and wider than I could have possibly imagined, and became determined I'm going to see it through till the bitter end. Wherever the truth leads, I'm going to be there. I'm going to follow.
0: Right.
1: And it has led in some stunning and astonishing and surprising directions. That being the cornerstone of the work that I and my colleagues are trying to do to the best of our ability. When we discover new stuff, I have to report it. If we can document it, if we can support it, so other people can follow the same trail, mm-hmm. so they can replicate it.
0: Right.
1: This is not, you know, Courtney Brown. This is not Farsight. This is not remote viewing. This is the old-fashioned elbow grease, legwork, good detective work, good thinking, good sources, and thank God for the Internet, because it's allowing us to do a lot of things we could not have done in the way of chasing down tidbits and snippets of information.
0: For the moment, they are in the process, by the way, of trying to snip at the Internet.
1: They are trying, and they're going to fail, because it's bigger than all of us.
0: I quite agree. It's an organism.
1: Yep. It is not. And it'll be interesting to see how the court responds. The questioning today by some, like Judge Scalia, was very perceptive. Because he says, I have to throw my damn computer out every 5 years. How can you make laws governing this when it's in process? All right?
0: Exactly.
1: Very perceptive comment.
0: Yes.
1: I'm hoping the court is going to be 21st century minded and realize that since most of the... We're getting far afield here, but most of the pornography, which is the scare tactic, is coming at us from foreign sources anyway. You could make all the laws and tie up every person in the United States tight as a drum, and you'd still have a problem with children and pornography and things that some people don't want them to see.
0: Since we're far afield, let me keep you there for 1 second. With regard to the Internet, Michael Crichton's new book, I don't know if you've had a chance to read it, the follow-up to Jurassic Park, has one passage in it that is devastatingly interesting. In it, Richard, his hypothesis is that the Internet will actually slow evolution. He says that if you take a small desert island and you put a few animals on it, they will evolve very quickly, and they will come up with separate ideas and solutions, and they will be entrepreneurish, and they will get things done because they must. But if you put many, many, many, many birds on, giving them all the same ideas, and the Internet will get, people in India and Moscow and Peking and Washington will have and share the same top 10 ideas, it will actually slow evolution.
1: He's wrong. He's dead-ass wrong.
0: Okay.
1: And the reason he's wrong is because he's trying to take into the realm of consciousness an analog from material evolutionary modeling, which is not accurate.
0: Okay.
1: What happens if I create a global organism that can talk to itself at the speed of light, where a tidbit learned in Bangladesh Thursday last week,
0: right,
1: is available on this laptop that I'm sitting here in my lap, literally as we speak?
0: Well, then maybe you have the opposite effect. Maybe.
1: Because what you're doing is you're basically making everybody smarter by orders of magnitude. The hard part about knowledge is not it's not having wonderful ideas. It's having the ability to check and test the wonderful ideas.
0: Mm-hmm.
1: And the progress of science is limited not by the brightness of some, gal or guy in a lab, but in his or her ability to find out everybody else who's had the same idea, and if it didn't work, discard it and go on. And what the Internet is going to allow us to do on a democratized level is to get rid of all the junky things that don't work and get on with the things that do work. So there's going to be an acceleration of progress of the most meaningful level rather than a retardation and a sameness.
0: Good.
1: Because the innovation comes from within the human being. The problem is that in art, you want all this diversity, but in science, you want to zero in on the one right answer and eliminate all the dumb, stupid, wrong answers. And that, if you're using pencil and paper or slide rules, has taken a heckload amount of time.
0: Okay, well, I'm glad that we got a chance to address that. Now, back to Hellbop and Mr. Cooper, I guess.
1: Okay, Mr. Cooper.
0: Yeah.
1: Mr. Cooper, when he rose above the signal to noise, first of all, Bill's background is fascinating. Naval intelligence, all right? That will become very, very apparent later on this morning, why naval intelligence is a key to solving, finally, to cracking this puzzle wide open, all right? He says something in that book, Pale Horse, which is the most perceptive thing he said, and you can discount all the rest. He said, after Roswell, which has been discussed on this show many, many times, people up to and including astronauts, Ed Mitchell, raised in Roswell, raises Roswell now to a new level, citing it as most likely to have happened, i.e., alien spacecraft crashes, U.S. government picks up pieces, hides same for 50 years, right?
0: Yep.
1: Okay. Ostensibly, a document then surfaces decades later on a piece of film given to Jamie Shandera, right? The 35-millimeter cassette of film?
0: Yes, sir.
1: Which is called the Majestic 12 document.
0: Right.
1: Relating to 12 people, the creme de la creme of policymakers gathered around President then Truman.
0: I know.
1: that decide how to handle this and to create a kind of a sub Rosa government.
0: I know. I got to play the part of one of those guys in dark skies. I know all about Majestic.
1: Bill's insightful communication, which I think, frankly, was absolutely honest, was that we, all these years, those of us that have followed this, have not got what the real code name for this secret project was and is. It was not and is not Majestic 12. It was and is Magic 12.
0: So my little ID says
1: Magic. Now, magic is the key. Because magic is exactly what we're dealing with in the so-called litany of secret societies. It is the connector between the Masonic link that we've now pursued all the way to the moon, all the way back through ancient Egypt, and the events that have taken place in the last week involving none other than President William Jefferson Clinton's little accident in Florida.
0: Oh, really?
1: Yes.
0: So you can even wind it all into that. All right, let me only qualify Bill Cooper in the following way. I followed him for years. I've never had him as a guest. And aside from an early disagreement that I had with him, I have found that through the years, Richard, he has talked about more and more and more things and has, in each case almost, reflected back to these 1970s briefings that he supposedly had, which have become the source for so much stuff that nobody could remember all of it.
1: Yep.
0: That's the problem I've had with Mr. Cooper.
1: And the problem with people like Bill is that the more conspiracy you pile on more conspiracy without any tangible mechanism of testing. Remember, the cornerstone of what I and my colleagues are trying to do is to provide information that can be tested,
0: right,
1: that stands still. I would not be discussing this on the radio tonight, coast to coast, if I didn't have some very good new stuff that can be tested, and anybody can test it.
0: All right.
1: And come to their own conclusion.
0: All right. How?
1: Well, part of it has to do with this computer that's sitting here in my lap, which I'll get to in a few minutes, all right? So the magic clue turned out to be very, very important. And I remember vividly that when this all kind of hit the fan for me, and I'm going to now go into a personal story because it is relevant, was the night that we returned, I and my colleagues, from our first trip to NASA, to Goddard, to the National Space Science Data Center. If you'll remember, a couple, 3 years ago, I took about 8 people, ranging from, you know, technical people, photographic experts, geologists. I took some media people. Mm-hmm. I took a couple of producers.
0: Yes.
1: Eight of us, spent 2 days at the National Space Science Data Center outside Washington, basically presenting them with the puzzles and conundrums and mysteries on their own data following my presentation at Ohio State.
0: Mm-hmm.
1: And it was at the end of that 2 days that the head of NSSDC was overheard by one of my folks to say to one of his folks, you know, Hoagland and his people are more scientific than some of the folks we have here at NASA, which was extremely heartening to me. And I have to say that he made a pledge to us that afternoon that he would keep the doors open, that any and all data we requested we would get, and they have followed punctiliously to the letter that pledge. And we've gotten some marvelous confirmation.
0: Okay, that's heartening.
1: From NSSDC.
0: Mm-hmm.
1: Which have tried in a diminishing budget environment to provide this data to those of us who were pursuing interesting aspects to it. When I returned, remember, I came back with some priceless original film that they had given us. And it was in the process that very night, that Friday night in November of, I guess it was what, 90, what was it, 94, 95, 94 maybe.
0: Mm-hmm.
1: When I had to drive into Manhattan to pick up this stuff from the lab where it had been kind of transshipped up from Goddard. And that night on the phone, I told one of my colleagues that I felt we had a major insight into who was trying to suppress and keep this information from the American people, and that it probably was not government. It probably was a secret group within government, between agencies, that owed allegiance more to its own process than to its official agency connections, i.e. magic, i.e. secret societies. And I specifically referenced Cooper's claim that Majestic 12 was really Magic 12, and I said Eureka, because 12, of course, is one of these so-called magic numbers. It's hyperdimensional, among other things, all right? That very night, in New York, in front of the lab, all my material was stolen out of the car. The car was deftly broken into. Money that was in the front, you know, like for tolls and stuff,
0: right. Was
1: untouched. But my suitcases with the film, with the slides, with the hard copy, with the atlases, with the treasure trove of things that I had brought back from Goddard, some of which I'd taken down to Goddard.
0: All gone.
1: All gone. And obviously I was very upset. And I had to do a presentation in New York 2 days later, and I was hard-pressed to scramble among the spares and put together a credible visual presentation.
0: Mm.
1: So it's a Sunday morning. I'm standing up in front of these people at a hotel here in Manhattan, telling them this sad tale, when from the back of the room, a voice speaks up and says, "Richard, I think we found your stuff." Now remember, we're in Manhattan. There's 8 million stories in the Naked City, followed by 8 million lives, right? The idea that somebody coming to my presentation 2 days after this event had happened could have randomly found...
0: Impossible.
1: I was, needless to say, reasonably astonished and impressed.
0: Sure.
1: So it got even better. This individual turned out to be a friend of one of the staff people who lives in the back house in this compound here on the cliff across from Manhattan. And I had met him and his significant other at a couple of Christmas parties. So it wasn't even a total stranger. It was someone I knew.
0: Hmm.
1: And the story they told me was that Friday evening, which had been raining in Manhattan.
0: Coming up on a break.
1: How much time?
0: Very little.
1: All right. We'll finish it after the break.
0: All right. All right, Richard. Stay right there. Interesting story. It disappears and then reappears. You know, I believe there is a statistic that says, or at least it used to be true, that you are generally robbed or killed, murdered, by somebody you know. Now, that may no longer be true, but at one time, it was. From the high desert, this is the truly independent CBC Radio Network.
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1: It is indeed the CBC Independent Network. We own ourselves. 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The Sea Crane Company, don't forget their brand new webpage. 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This is required reading for every American who has assets to protect, and the supply is limited. 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All right, my guest is Richard C. Hoagland, Engstrom Science Award winner, advisor at one time to NASA, science advisor to Walter Cronkite. And we are in the middle of something which we're going to have to finish, but I have just faxed to Richard, thank you, somebody out there. And it's very hard. These doggone web addresses have got to get better, but it looks like www.hfml.sci.kun. Dot something NL or something HFML /levitate dot HTML. Oh my God. You know, so who can follow that? But I'm going to get this web address straightened out. I just talked to Keith. You remember I was talking to you about nuts and frogs and things levitating in magnetic fields? Well, finally, somebody sent it to me. I just faxed it to Richard Hoagland in Manhattan, and if Keith can find it based on this very obscure address, we will get a link up on our website so you too can see it. I told you this story ran on CNN. I knew it. All right, back now to Richard C. Hoagland. Richard?
2: Okay. Now, before I do this, Art, let me say, there are some people that apparently are slightly irritated that I take so long to get to the point.
1: There are those.
2: There are also millions of other people who know exactly what I'm doing.
1: I know.
2: This is a very complex matrix we're trying to understand.
1: I know.
2: And what I'm trying to do is give people a sense of the process. Because, look, I'm a voice on the radio. I could be saying anything, and there'll be people who will believe me and people who will disbelieve.
1: I know.
2: What I'm trying to do is to lay a trail so other people can see the process that's gone into how we've arrived where we've arrived. And if some people are upset with it, I have a wonderful suggestion. Turn the dial. Put a pillow over your head.
1: I know, I tell them that
2: get
1: all the
2: time.
1: Get
2: some sleep.
1: I know.
2: You don't belong listening to the Art Bell Show if you don't have any patience.
1: All right, but
2: I've been on this trail for 15 years, Art.
1: I know.
2: If I have to spend another 15 years, I will. I'm going to get to the bottom of this. And the process, the journey, is as interesting as the destination.
1: All right. Well, let us try and get to the destination, or at least as far as you've come so far.
2: Okay. The reason that I'm telling you this story is it has a punchline, an astonishing punchline that had a profound effect on my thinking and the direction of this entire investigation. Because on this Sunday morning, two people in the back of the room that I had met a couple times at a party hosted by one of our staffers claim that on that Friday night, 2 days before, when I had had my stuff viciously ripped off, just arrived back from NASA, primarily dealing with the moon. This was the stuff that came in from the moon, from NASA, that they had come out of a brownstone that night a few blocks away. It was stolen on 20th Street and 6th Avenue. They were down on 14th Street, just off 6th Avenue.
1: Okay.
2: That's not the interesting part. They came out of the brownstone, and there was a USA Today kiosk. You know how they sell newspapers in these little metal boxes now? We put a quarter in, you tip the lid? Okay. Out of the rain, underneath the USA Today kiosk, in front of this brownstone, were a set of slide boxes. And they noticed them, because they were right in front of the door when they came out. They reached down, according to their story, picked them up, and began looking at them and noticed familiar things and realized who they may belong to. What really struck me was when they told me what they were doing in the brownstone, because that night was their monthly magical ritual to the full moon. So I began very seriously wondering if somebody didn't want me to pay attention to this concept of magic. That in fact what we're dealing with is not a government conspiracy, but a conspiracy by a non-governmental group that transcends governmental lines, that owes its allegiance to something other than whoever pays the bills. And of course that led me in the direction of fraternal organizations, secret societies, and began an evidentiary trail and a learning curve that wound us up with a proof that we went to the moon according to the so-called
1: right.
2: magic Masonic pattern that traces all the way back to ancient Egypt.
1: Egypt, I was going to say that, right.
2: Why this process is critical. If you forestall the synchronistic events, if you are too narrow-minded, you have too rigid a set of blinders on, you will miss the data for the trees, mixing metaphors badly.
1: All right. Look, you mentioned Hale Bopp. You've left us hanging on that one long enough. How does Hale Bopp become involved here?
2: Okay. I don't know whether I want to do Hale Bopp yet, because there's been so much noise about Hale Bopp. Remember the show that you and I and Tom Van Flander did some weeks ago?
1: Of course.
2: Where we discussed what I believe is the real importance of Hale Bopp.
1: Yes.
2: And I advocated the possibility that this was an important messenger, an important celestial representative of the comet class.
1: Yes.
2: For reasons having nothing to do with Charles Schrammick and Saturn-like objects
1: right,
2: and all this.
1: Right. But I did. I asked Alan Hale about Van Flandren's ideas, and he doesn't buy it.
2: Well, there is a picture on the web showing Hale Bopp fragmenting into six separate objects that was taken in the last few days. And I've got six sets of images of it. And
1: it's on your website?
2: We haven't put it up yet.
1: You haven't put it up yet. Six separate objects.
2: Six separate objects. And it's far from the sun. It's not going to reach perihelion, which is where the tidal forces would be maximized.
1: Okay, you're not going Courtney on me, are you?
2: I'm just telling you what this astronomer was able to photograph with a 16-inch telescope.
1: What astronomer?
2: Somewhere in Spain, I believe. And in the next break, what I'll do is I'll go over to our stack and I'll find out who the guy is and I will read you his website and everybody can log on and you can take a look for yourself. This is just old-fashioned astronomy. The fact is that with a decent telescope, a 16-inch telescope and CCD technology, there are now six objects around the nucleus of Hale-Bopp, which is splendid confirmation of Tom's model. And the only reason I bring it up is because it should get better. If this, in fact, is a set of true observations, as the nights progress, these objects will drift farther apart. They'll become clearer in smaller telescopes, even in binoculars.
1: I believe we are about 2 days from the closest pass to Earth.
2: That's right. All right. Now, let me tell you how I know this thing has been sent to us by somebody.
1: Okay, please, by all means.
2: If you want to know how you do this, all right, let's start from the terrestrial's perspective. Let's start from the perspective of whoever is flying these vehicles that were recorded on STS-48. Or, I've got a fax that came in here from Bob Thomas a few minutes ago. Art or Richard, please comment on the following. STS-80 report with video similar to STS-48. Could you forward this news to the list for me? Much appreciated. Signed, Bill Hamilton. Dear all,
1: really?
2: I just received video footage taken from the Space Shuttle Columbia, STS-80, which in some respects is more interesting than the previous STS-48 footage and will be harder to explain away in terms of so-called ice crystals.
1: Really?
2: For about a four-minute interval, all kinds of anomalous objects traverse Earth above the clouds and out into orbital space. Hmm. One particular object appears to be a glowing disk that moves from right up the screen to about the center and then parks. A few seconds later, a second object bursts through the storm clouds below and starts trekking across the screen. Meanwhile, the first parked object begins to move back along the way it came. How's that for an ice crystal? And rises out of the Earth's atmosphere and looks like it comes up to meet a blinking object that seems to be moving in orbit.
1: And I'd like to see that.
2: Other objects are seen that are dimmer, and blinking objects are seen moving above the clouds. Fast-moving objects with tails, presumably meteors, are seen streaking every which way.
1: Hmm.
2: The STS-80 was in orbit 220 miles above the Earth and passing over areas of the Earth where there was a lot of thunderstorm activity on December 1st. This footage was recorded off the NASA channel, Channel 22 in Sacramento, California, by my friend John Maxfield on December 1st. Last night, I took this tape to Jim Delatoso at Village Labs in Tempe. You know Jim, right?
1: Yes.
2: And had him upload it to his computer for later analysis. He also made an SVHS copy from my VHS copy.
1: Mm-hmm.
2: We showed it to a producer from Strange Universe. I'm sure that everyone will get to see this fascinating footage soon.
1: Damn, I had a producer from Strange Universe on the show last night.
2: A copy will be sent to Dr. Jack Kasher, who evaluated the STS-48 footage. Then we can await NASA's imaginative explanations. They will have to come up with more than just ice crystals for this one. Signed, sincerely, Bill Hamilton, mm-hmm. Assistant State Director, MUFON, Arizona.
1: You know what's been going on in Arizona lately, I presume.
2: I've heard rumors.
1: I can give you more than rumors.
2: Okay.
1: There have been things in the Arizona skies, unbelievable things seen
2: this
1: by
2: is an
1: thousands of people. Well, you mentioned Bill Hamilton. He was one of the eyewitnesses to these things.
2: Okay.
1: Okay, just for the record.
2: Okay. Well, the reason that this is relevant is because whoever's controlling these vehicles, my premise is it's us. It's a small group.
1: Magic.
2: That have access to technology and information and are as black as you can get and are far removed from the honest folks at NASA and even the honest folks at the DOD or the NSC or the NSA or the CIA. In other words, what you have is a compartmentalized system that is transgovernmental.
1: So what do you figure? Bill Clinton asked about it and they broke his knee or what?
2: No, don't to such dumb, okay, really, Art. Give me a break.
1: I'm trying to have a little fun. Give me a break. You're talking about an organization so deep, so dark, it's only half a joke, Richard, that the President of the United States wouldn't be aware of it.
2: Maybe or maybe not. We will pursue the data and people can reach their own conclusions. My point is this. If this is a real technology, and we now apparently have an even better set of examples, and I obviously want to see this footage, and it's under our control, meeting Homo sapiens sapiens on planet Earth tonight,
1: yeah,
2: even if a small group of them.
1: Yes.
2: If you gave me the car keys to one of these vehicles, and I'd invite you along,
1: right,
2: we could jaunt out to the Oort cloud. Let's presume there is an Oort cloud for the time being. We could find a nice iceberg, maybe 25, 30 miles across.
1: Mm-hmm.
2: We could then nestle up against it with our, you know, ultra electrogravitic spacecraft.
1: Yep.
2: We could then gently turn on the power and nudge.
1: Begin to push it like a tug.
2: Like a small tug with,
1: yep,
2: Queen Mary. Across the river from me, there are huge ships, the QE2.
1: Okay.
2: And the, you know, the aircraft carriers that come in and out.
1: Okay, so where would we take it?
2: What?
1: Where would we take it?
2: Well, what you would do would be, with a set of computers, you would compute the vectors, the direction in space, and the magnitude of the force you would have to apply,
1: right,
2: to change this little Burgy bits orbit from whatever it was before.
1: Right.
2: Circular. Billions of miles away from the sun, totally invisible to unaided human eye and or telescopes on Earth, to where it would begin a long fall toward the sun. And if you were as good at it as NASA has been at sending spacecraft all over the solar system,
1: yeah,
2: for the last 30 years, you could, with that technology, adjust its orbit by nudges over a period of a few days or even weeks, such that it would follow a prescribed path exactly as you wanted.
1: Creating a comet.
2: Mathematical and geometrical message in the sky for those who know how to read the message.
1: Okay, but why?
2: The question is why.
1: What Richard Hoagland is saying, for those who don't get it, he's suggesting that somebody manipulated something from the Oort cloud into a specific orbit, in effect creating a comet, Hale-Bopp. Am I on track?
2: Right, exactly.
1: All right.
2: Let me finish the thought.
1: All right.
2: Furthermore, you would also, if you wanted this thing to be really, a headliner, you'd want the world to know it was coming a long time in advance.
1: Okay.
2: So you would create an energy source. You'd leave something with it that would, you know, pulverize part of it and shake it up so that it outgassed and it created a cloud of ice crystals 650 million miles away from the sun, beyond the orbit of Jupiter, far beyond where any normal process could,
1: mm-hmm,
2: excite a comet even this big.
1: Which it did.
2: Precisely.
1: But why would you do this, Richard?
2: Because you are attempting to alert. Again, this is a model. I'm not saying this is what's going on. It also depends who you are, what your agenda is. But let's assume that your agenda is to enlighten. Your agenda is to inform. But your agenda is to enlighten and inform kind of in the mode of the Prime Directive, a la Star Trek, where you cannot interfere, but you can sure damn well lay down clues.
1: Okay.
2: And hope to God that somebody's bright enough to figure them out and put them all together. Which now, if that's what's going on, leads us in the possible direction of who might be doing this.
1: All right, that's where we're going to hold it right now. We're at the bottom of the hour. And bless Keith's heart, my webmaster, Keith Rowland. He has found the frog which learned to fly. The information I have just passed on to Richard Hoagland. And if you'll go to my website right now, you can go see it for yourself. God, I've been looking for this story ever since it ran. Seeing is believing. They have a frog levitating. Now, how in God's name can magnetism levitate a biological organism? Well, if you want to see it, it's on my website now. Under latest news and items, you go take a look. As they say in the article here, seeing is believing, and during the break, Richard can take a look himself. 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

0: Hartbell is taking calls on the Wild Card line at 702-727-1295. That's 702-727-1295. First-time callers can reach Hartbell at 702-727-1222. 702-727-1222. Now, here again, Art Bell.
1: And my thanks to Keith Rowland, who lives the program the way I do, and he's right on it. We've got a link up there on my website right now to The Frog Which Learned to Fly. Go take a look. Pretty freaky stuff, folks, out of Finland. Magnetics one. Once again, to order, 1-800-642-7221. All right. Back now to Richard C. Hoagland. Richard, I understand what you have laid out with regard to how it could be done. In other words, the creation of a comet. And I even understand your reference to Star Trek and all the rest of it. But it seems like an awfully convoluted process to go through, and it's a good theory.
2: You have to understand how secret societies work. And that gets us back into the real metaphysics of enlightenment. You know, we live in a culture. This goes back to an earlier discussion we've had about boring people and having them turn off the radio and the dial and going somewhere else.
1: Yep.
2: We live in an instant gratification culture.
1: I know.
2: But we also
1: in this case live in a culture where at 2 a.m. Pacific in about 20 minutes the Eastern affiliates begin to lose the show.
2: Okay.
1: well, then they'll have to pick it up on the tape replay.
2: Yeah. You know, the tapes are available. The point is that real knowledge is not handed out on a silver platter. It's not on sightings. It's not on Strange Universe. You have to dig for it. And part of the pattern that after 15 years of doing this, I have discerned is that we have apparently two major forces. We have a camp that is out to suppress.
1: Right.
2: That is out to keep us in the dark, to keep us down on the farm.
1: All right.
2: To keep us thinking that CNN and NBC and ABC are all there is to reality.
1: Yeah.
2: Then we have another camp. And again, I don't know who's in which. And that camp is seeking to uplift and expand our horizons and enlighten, but they're damned if they're going to hand it to us on a silver platter.
1: Why not?
2: We have to work for it.
1: I mean, why do something as obscure as sending a comet our way?
2: You're missing the point, all right?
1: It
2: goes back to the idea of give a man a fish and he eats for one meal.
1: I've got that.
2: Give him a fishing rod.
1: Right, then he eats for life.
2: What you learn for yourself, what you figure out from your own consciousness, your own curiosity, your own intelligence, your own will, you own forever. It's yours. No one can take it away.
1: Okay.
2: That's why I refuse to be a guru, an authority figure. That's why I will bore people with process so they can do it themselves and make me obsolete. I am simply a person trying to find out the truth. But everybody listening to my voice can do exactly what we've done. All they have to really want is to want to know as much as I do, and then they can do exactly what we've done.
1: Okay.
2: There's no magic here.
1: All right, but how about a little science? In other words, you've laid out an interesting scenario with regard to Hale-Bopp. Do you have one scintilla of hard evidence, or even less than hard evidence, that...
2: I can't believe you're setting me up like this.
1: I'm just asking.
2: Do you really think that I would have opened my mouth and gone out on this limb if I didn't?
1: No, I'm just trying to have you... No, of course not. Go ahead.
2: Okay. First of all, I have found the fragmentation Hale-Bopp images. And Keith, if you're listening, they're at HB Magazine, which I presume is Hale-Bopp Magazine.
1: Right.
2: At www.halebopp.com. There are a series of images taken by Michael Palamiti, P-A-L-E-M-I-T-I, showing possible fragmentation of the nucleus. A series of six CCD images of comet Hale-Bopp obtained by Michael Palamiti on March 8, 1997 at 10:50 Universal Time using the Palamiti Observatory's 16-inch, 41-centimeter F4.4 Newtonian reflector All right. Exposure times range from quarter of a second to half a second. This series of images shows the nuclear region divided into what appears to be four and possibly six individual nuclei.
1: The Van Flandern model.
2: The third and fifth frames have been processed using an unsharp masking function, that's a computer algorithm, to bring out the individual nuclei. Palermiti had first noted the nuclear region to be divided into nuclei on approximately February 4th, 97, then further subdivided into four nuclei on March 2nd, 97. He then noted six individual nuclei on March 8th, as indicated in the image above, but only four on March 11th, although poor to average weather conditions prevailed at the time. The much-reported ripple wave pattern emanating from the nuclear region is also noted on some of the images. No recent reports on the comet have alluded to fragmentation of the nucleus.
1: Okay.
2: But many more images taken at Palermiti in February and March clearly depict the phenomena described above. Signed, Carlos E. Hernandez. So, Keith, if you go to that website and put it up on Art and our website...
1: You can do that.
2: We can find out from firsthand from an observer out there on the net, which is what the net
1: All right.
2: can do.
1: All right, Richard. Now I've got to stop you. Fine. All right.
2: You want the proof.
1: So, in other words, you have given us some evidence that Van Flandern might be right about the nature of comets.
2: Well, that is a theory. That is a model.
1: It's a theory, right? A model. Fine. All right. It may be true, and this may prove that or go toward proving that, but it doesn't support the notion that intelligent something or another directed it.
2: No. The two are not necessarily linked at all right? The thing that would prove that this is not a random astronomical, astrophysical occurrence, which, of course, everybody thinks it is, except for that tiny handful that think that a spaceship from Alpha Centauri is guiding it here and hiding behind it, all right, would be if we can find singular, unique, unusual parameters about this comet that simply are statistically overwhelmingly improbable from any natural model.
1: Do you have that?
2: Yes, we do.
1: Lay it out.
2: Let me start with the most interesting. The comet is supposed to reach perihelion, which is the closest point to the sun, at 3:13 Greenwich time on April 1st, right?
1: Okay.
2: So-called April Fool's Day.
1: Right.
2: When I learned that the comet was going to reach perihelion sometime on April 1st, I got suspicious. Now, the reason for this is not because April 1st is a fool on you, that kind of thing. You have to understand the historical legacy of why we have an April Fool's Day. It has to do with a change in the calendar.
1: Okay, I'm restraining myself now.
2: Several hundred years ago, there was a change from the previous calendar to the Gregorian calendar, the one we use, all right?
1: Mm.
2: And in the process of the change, several weeks got lost. And people in Europe, particularly in France, got very upset and incensed. They thought that the church had taken time from them. All right?
1: Okay.
2: Not realizing that your biological time is irrespective of the damn calendar.
1: All right.
2: And they got so upset that they started, riots and demonstrations, and people got killed over this. And so the April 1st period was the time when the weeks disappeared, literally, into limbo. And so people who were operating on the old calendar and who didn't know that it was really the new calendar would be caught by other people and be made to appear to be the April Fool.
1: Okay.
2: So if we're dealing with a message model, the model is saying that something about time and about the calendar is critically important. If Hale Bopp was a carrier of this kind of information.
1: So April Fool's Day, or April 1st, is an important day numerically.
2: Critically, yes, because what it says is it's later than you think. We think this is 1997, right?
1: Yeah.
2: In fact, it's not. It's about 2001. All right? Now, there are certain calendars that are predicting certain events to come.
1: That's
2: right, Art?
1: Oh, yes.
2: Well, that's implicit in this, quote, message. And again, it's just a model. So with that in the back of my mind, I'm looking at this prediction for the perihelion passage, the closest approach around the sun by the comet, by Hale and Bopp themselves in their book, which they published about a year ago, right?
1: Mm-hmm.
2: And they said at that time, based on the computer models and the observations, which were necessarily tentative, all right, that perihelion, the closest flyby of the sun, of the comet, at right angles to the Earth's orbit, 90 degrees, would occur at about 3:30 Greenwich time on the 1st of April.
1: Right.
2: So, as you know, I've got this handy-dandy computer program, right?
1: Yeah.
2: Which has allowed us now to pinpoint that all the Apollo landings take place under very suspicious circumstances connected to Orion and Egypt and the Masonic tradition, par excellence. Should not be, but it is. Fact. Totally unrefuted by anybody, because you can't refute it. The numbers and the pattern is there. So I ran the same program for Hale-Bopp. And lo and behold, I'm sitting here looking at the screen. I'm looking at April 1, 1997,
1: mm-hmm.
2: at 3:13 a.m. And I'm looking at it from, guess where?
1: Where?
2: Helsinki.
1: Helsinki?
2: Helsinki. Now, the reason I chose Helsinki has little to do with the summit, which is taking place there tomorrow and the next day.
1: May I stop you for just 1 second?
2: Yes.
1: Audience, this is important. Go to my website. Keith heard what Richard said. I'm sitting here right now looking at this photograph of Hale-Bopp, which apparently shows, by my count, 1, 2, 3, 4, 5, 6... six pieces, Richard.
2: Yep.
1: I'll be damned. I've never seen a picture like this.
2: Not from NASA, you ain't. Because NASA doesn't want you to know that comets are not what they have been telling us all these years. And in the message model, if Van Flannen is right, there is an implicit, overwhelming importance to figuring out what they really are and their real relationship to solar system and our terrestrial history.
1: Well, I'll buy that. I'm going to have to get Alan Hale on. I wonder what he'd say about this.
2: Well, obviously, what you want is other observatories putting photos on the net that confirm this.
1: Yeah.
2: Now, the fact that this guy has got six images.
1: Weird.
2: And he's got other images in the database, and he's listed. In other words, that's the kind of thing that real science is, independent confirmation. So we need to track this down. Let me continue. So I ran where one would look at the comet from Helsinki for reasons we'll have to explain after the next break, all right? It was not a random choice, me picking Helsinki. It had nothing to do with the anti-gravity experiments. It had nothing to do with the flying frogs. It had to do with a first-person witness testimony that goes back hundreds, if not 1,000 or more years, relating to the significance of Helsinki and Finland to some of the questions we have raised in our various discussions over the years.
1: And I do find it interesting that all of this research, including this story on this frog levitating, again, comes from where?
2: Yes.
1: Finland.
2: Yes.
1: Finland. And the anti-grav experiments? Finland.
2: Yes, yes.
1: So you're connecting all of this.
2: Well, it will connect by itself. It's not that we're connecting. The data is converging. But I have been tracking on the significance of Finland and Helsinki for, would you believe, our 10 years. And after the break, I'll explain what I mean by that. This is not something I just thought up yesterday. But what I do, what I've tried to do in our investigation and try to get our other colleagues to do, is to not go public with things that are not supportable until they mature. You know, it's the old, you know, Orson Welles line for Paul Gallo, we make no wine before it's time.
1: Yes.
2: You don't put the science out there until you can support it.
1: Okay, I would like to congratulate Russell Sipe, who must have had to swallow 25 or 30 times before he dared put up this six-pack picture of Hale-Bopp. And a lot of people who have listened for a long time will know what I mean by that. This is incredible.
2: Well, it could get more incredible because we're still weeks away from perihelion.
1: Yeah,
2: right?
1: Yeah.
2: And, by the way, typically, remember, I used to be at the Hayden Planetarium. I was in the heart of the Kohoutek controversy, the so-called comet of the century, which wasn't, this is. Typically, comets don't fragment until they pass perihelion. They don't fragment weeks before.

0: 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And now, Art Bell.
1: So they will wander off on their own, on separate orbits. And they will eventually draw far enough apart so that even with a relatively small telescope, you'll see empty space between them, a la this set of photographs.
2: Yeah, this set of photographs. Okay, I think, you know, that's pretty supportable. What you're saying there is pretty supportable. I mean, the evidence is staring at it.
1: If that's right, Art, it is the single most critical observation to date of Hale-Bopp and all of comets in all of history.
2: Except that it does not necessarily support the idea of intelligent direction.
1: No, not at all. No. But what it does support is that the comet formation process is not, as NASA and the astronomical community have sincerely believed up till now, that in fact, if all these objects are whirling around each other and are drifting apart, not because they're torn from one solid object by massive tidal forces, you know.
2: Well, Richard, you would have to imagine, though, that both could be right. Van Flandrin could be right in some cases, and...
1: No, because you're misunderstanding what he's saying. The standard model is that comets are bits and pieces that didn't quite get it together to form a planet.
2: Yeah.
1: In the snowstorm of the early forming solar system.
2: Right.
1: Van Flandrin's model is diametrically opposed. He is saying that all these objects, asteroids and comets, are derivative of a gargantuan, massive, titanic, overwhelmingly catastrophic and tragic explosion of a planet with the fragments speeding outward in all directions from the center,
2: right,
1: like the Death Star scene in Star Wars.
2: Sure.
1: And that only under that set of explosive conditions, as the fragments are leaving the center of the tortured world,
2: yes,
1: can they capture each other,
2: yes,
1: a few of them here and there,
2: yes, yes,
1: and form this whirling dance,
2: yes,
1: of
2: but
1: death.
2: But even with Van Flandrin's model, there could be singular objects that for one reason or another not attract something else. So the
1: problem is that you're never going to know the origin of the single objects, but the multiplicity of orbiting objects guarantees that Tom is right and the other guys are wrong. Because there's no way to get whirling objects all whirling around each other in the snowstorm model.
2: Mm.
1: It has to be the explosion model, the catastrophic explosion of a single world model.
2: This is really an intriguing photograph.
1: And why it's so critical to where we go from here.
2: Why don't we have, by now, as close as Hale-Bopp is, why don't we have more photographs confirming what this seems to show? That's a good question.
1: That's a damn good question, Art. That's why you get the big bucks.
2: So that's where you leave me with that one, huh?
1: Well, I don't know. But you should pursue the question. There should be people out there listening to us who are crawling all over the web looking for other pictures and asking the people who are putting up the major websites, where are the other observations? If Palermiti is correct, I hope I'm not mangling his name too much, then similar photographs taken by other guys all over the world at the same time should show the same thing.
2: But they don't.
1: Well, do they or don't they?
2: Well, not that I've seen so far.
1: How many are we seeing versus how many are submitted?
2: Well, I'm beginning to get quite a few from amateur astronomers now that it's close. I mean, I can go out with a pair of binoculars, and to me it looks like one hunko comet.
1: All right. Well, but to the naked, in other words, do you have to have really good seeing? Do you have to have really great desert viewing? Because is this close in around the nucleus? Which it would be. In other words, what's missing from this data is the scale of the pictures and the size in miles or in arc seconds or whatever of the individual fragments and how far apart they are. So maybe not every telescope can at that moment have seen it, but as it gets closer, remember, closest approach to Earth is on the 22nd.
2: Right.
1: 22nd, 23rd.
2: Right.
1: To Earth. That's in a couple of days. So now, this week and next week, we should get our best views, and this fragmentation will get better. They can never come back together, all right? So it can only get better. If it's fragmenting, it will be obvious to everybody in another week.
2: All right. On that note, we're going to have to end this hour, and I will take this time to say it's

0: 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So those of you who must leave, you can order tapes of this program by calling 1-800-917-4278. 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Please copy it down. 1-800-917-4278. 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
1: Are you comfortable?

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1: It is, and we have two items up on the website of immense interest. One of them is rather difficult to get to, and I have a feeling we're probably swamping their page. We put a link into their page, and it's probably beginning to internally hemorrhage with a number of hits. But it is molecular magnetism and levitation, or the frog which learned to fly. It's all about a frog and actually other things that were levitated in Finland. And that's on my website now. The link to it, www.artbell.com, is where you want to go. And the other one is a new picture of Hale Bopp, which seems to clearly show six separate orbiting pieces, which comprise what we are calling Comet Hale Bopp. Put up there by Russell Sipe, incredibly by Russell Sipe. Somebody ought to ask him about for some comment about that. Unbelievable. Richard Hoagland is my guest, and we will get back to him shortly. All right, now let's test Richard's sense of humor. This Richard is from a PhD in San Diego, California, and it says simply, "Dear Art, Richard Hoagland's emphasis upon the Finnish or Finland connection can mean only one thing. We are approaching the finish line." You do have one. That's good.
2: That's fantastic.
1: And then in parentheses bottom it says, "Hail to the end of the age."
2: Okay, guys, you're sharp tonight. All right. Where were we?
1: We were talking about Hale Bopp.
2: We were approaching the proof. The first
1: yes.
2: level of proof.
1: Yes,
2: right?
1: Sir. Please.
2: All right. Now, I've been suspicious, obviously, of this comet for a long time, but suspicions do not a summer make, right? And I have,
1: right.
2: you know, not basically said anything, unlike other people. You know, I've just kind of held my counsel and looked at the data.
1: Yes.
2: And it wasn't until the last week when things really fell into place. And I had reason to do some calculations that I had no reason to do before, because there just didn't seem to be any rational connection.
1: Okay.
2: But when I started looking at the perihelion time, and for a whole bunch of other reasons I'll get to in a few minutes, the Helsinki location in Finland, which is at 60 degrees 8 minutes north, in case anybody is wondering. The reason Helsinki is interesting is because 60 degrees is one of those magic tetrahedral latitudes that you get when you start placing those geometric objects inside planets.
1: Mm-hmm.
2: All right? You know, we start out with the simplest so-called platonic solid.
1: I thought it was just 19.5. That's the only one.
2: No. There are others.
1: Okay.
2: It turns out that 19.5 is the most common one. But if you look at what we call the higher order terms, there are other latitudes that also would be significant.
1: Okay.
2: Now, the only body in the solar system that evidences the kind of activity of the higher order terms that is readily accessible is this little moon around Jupiter called Io. Not Europa, the inner orange volcanic moon.
1: Io.
2: Spewing its guts out, turning itself inside out. Deep in the gravity well of Jupiter called Io, the one that was found to be incredibly volcanic, more volcanic than the Earth when the Voyager spacecraft flew by back in 1979.
1: Right.
2: And I was at JPL, of course. It turns out that if you go to any astronomical text, a really good one, Patrick Moore's big flat coffee table kind of book is one that I used initially back in 88. It spits out the latitudes of the major volcanoes on Io. And that pattern of latitudes is precisely according to the higher order terms of the hyperdimensional model, which is putting the more complex platonic solids inside a sphere.
1: Here's where people start going, huh?
2: Well, all right. You know that you've got this simple pyramid, four-sided, four-cornered, called a tetrahedron.
1: Yes.
2: We've talked about it over and over and over and over again.
1: Yes.
2: If you put a tetrahedron in a sphere such that one of the points is on the spin axis, the north or south pole, the other three points are at 19.5 north or south latitude.
1: Yes, sir.
2: There are more complex, what they're called polyhedra, many-sided geometric forms that are symmetrical. There's the cube octahedron, there's the dodecahedron, et cetera, et cetera. If you put these more complex forms in a sphere, their vertices will touch the inside of the sphere at other latitudes.
1: And one of those would be 60 degrees.
2: 30, that kind of thing.
1: Okay, so one happens to fall at Helsinki, and you find that. So, all right, so we've got the president and Yeltsin meeting in Helsinki.
2: Now, there's nothing volcanic going on in Helsinki, but the latitude itself. In other words, if we're looking at a political statement.
1: Yeah.
2: Which would take us back into history and why Helsinki got named where it is and all that. And we'll get into that in a few minutes. But what I'm trying to do without boring everybody with the details, which we can do in subsequent shows, once we've checked out a few more things. Helsinki was not a random thought. It also is almost due north of Giza. All right?
1: I was in Helsinki. It was a beautiful city. What is special about it, Richard, other than, okay, it's at 60 degrees, drill into my mind why they chose that as the site for the summit?
2: That's a speculation. It was ostensible. I mean, it's been the site for many summits and many international conferences. It is far more visible in the international field of diplomacy than Dayton, Ohio, for instance. Remember when we talked about Dayton?
1: Oh, of course. But originally, this summit was to be held in Washington.
2: That's right.
1: And then it got moved to Helsinki because Yeltsin was sick.
2: That's right.
1: And now, Yeltsin's healthy.
2: Well, but here's what's so interesting. If Yeltsin was that sick, why not do it in Moscow?
1: Well, that's true.
2: Think about it. Now, it's not that, you got to be on neutral ground and all that nonsense. I mean, these guys are beyond that. No, there is a significance to Helsinki that we have now discovered, which is so resonant to the big picture. What we are beginning to think has been going on for a long time and how it is being resolved totally out of sight of television cameras and the normal discourse of international events.
1: Which you believe is what?
2: Which we will get to. It's not something I can do in one evening, all right? But I can lay the groundwork and give people information as to get their own data to support this. But let me get back to one major conclusion. So Helsinki is not a random choice. So I figured out where, if I was standing, if you and I were to go to Helsinki in 2 weeks, April 1st, when Hale Bopp is zipping past the sun.
1: Yes, sir.
2: At 3:13 in the morning, Greenwich time, all right, is when closest approach to the sun of Hale Bopp is supposed to occur, right?
1: Right.
2: At that precise instant to the second. Actually, it's 3:13 and change, all right?
1: Okay.
2: I can tell NASA when the comet will reach closest approach. And it'll be interesting to compare with the observations afterwards to see what happened. Because at that precise instant, within seconds of arc, which is a tiny, tiny, tiny, tiny, tiny angle, Orion. Remember Orion?
1: Of course.
2: Is precisely crossing the Nadir Meridian. In fact, it is the lead star in the belt of Orion.
1: Which means what?
2: Which is, remember the meridian crossing of Orion in the Egyptian mythology is all important. Orion represents reincarnation, the rebirth, the beginning of the new cycle. The emergence of the phoenix from the ashes. It is the quintessential Christ before Christ. Thousands of years before the Christ mythos, which the Western world lives by, the Egyptians were modeling their own idea of reincarnating, of rising from death to be reborn, and imbued Orion Osiris, Apollo, this constellation called Saha in the ancient Egyptian, with these attributes for reasons that are lost in the mist of time.
1: Okay, Richard, let me...
2: I'm not done yet.
1: Well, I'm sure you're not.
2: Because the other critical point is that this precise instant over on the northwestern horizon, Leo, remember Leo, the constellation of the lion?
1: Yes.
2: To the Vol and Hancock is the Sphinx?
1: Yes.
2: The heart of the lion, which is Regulus, that bright star, is precisely 19 minutes 31 arc seconds above the horizon. 19.5.
1: All right, folks. What he's saying here, really...
2: Please let me finish, Art.
1: Well, right. I thought that was it.
2: No, it's right. Not it.
1: Notify me when that's it.
2: I certainly will.
1: Thank
2: all
1: you.
2: Right. Now, this object, Hale-Bopp, is supposed to have a period 4,200 years long.
1: Right.
2: Right?
1: Right.
2: All right, the way you calculate the odds of this being an accident is you take that number of years, multiply it by the number of days in a year, by the number of hours in a day, by the number of minutes in an hour, and the number of seconds in a minute. That comes, for those folks who don't have ready calculators, to be 1.3 times 10 to the 11th seconds. That's about 130 billion seconds. All right? Then you take the error, which is 4 arc minutes from the meridian, and you divide that error in terms of the one rotation of the Earth clock into that huge number. And that gives you the odds that this is merely accidental. Because since the orbit of Hale-Bopp in the standard NASA model is just a happenstance, all right? Just a chunk of ice orbiting the sun, right?
1: Yeah.
2: For it to reach its closest approach to the sun precisely as Orion is on the meridian and Regulus, the heart of the Sphinx lion, is 19.5 minutes above the horizon, there's an obvious, incredible statistical improbability here, right?
1: All right. People...
2: It's an incredibly tiny fraction of time that this works.
1: Yeah.
2: Well, the odds against that happening turn out to be 325 million to one.
1: Okay.
2: Now, I will fly to Vegas, all right? And if you will stake me 325 million to one, and we go into Vegas, all right, would you take those odds? Of course not.
1: Vegas wouldn't be there if it took those
2: exactly.
1: odds.
2: Exactly.
1: But, Richard, I've got to say something. You've got to let me say something
2: this
1: here.
2: This is a virtual certainty that this was designed, and it's not the only example. I have more.
1: All right. But can I say something?
2: Of course.
1: Thank you. People will accuse you of putting together... In other words, you can do that. You can say two people are coming together at this point on Earth, and look where Orion is... and match it up to wherever, to something else, or to some degree point. In other words, they will accuse you of screwing with numbers and saying, what are the odds that this and this and this will happen all at the same time? And you're picking the things and then assigning numbers to it. You can play that game.
2: Well, yeah, qualitatively you can play it, but in terms of the actual numbers, you can't. Because remember, the things that we've chosen here are not arbitrary.
1: Okay, folks, so what Richard is really saying... if you didn't understand all of that, it really goes back to what's at Giza in Egypt. And what he's telling you is that what was found that we don't know about at Giza is driving everything that's going on in the black programs, the things we don't know about, and in fact our government and other governments all are being driven by what was found at Giza. About right, Richard?
2: About right. All right. Now, let me give you the second data point. Since this is so over... By the way, I didn't discover the 19.31 tonight, the 19.5 for Regulus, until literally when the show had started. I was sitting here with a computer. We were in a commercial.
1: Right.
2: And I simply looked over, and I happened to notice Leo on the horizon. And I thought, holy cow. And I looked... Right. I did the program, and I measured the angle, and it's exactly that angle. 19 minutes... 31 arc seconds. And that arc seconds will vary by a few arc seconds depending upon the exact time of perihelion, which they don't give us closer than a minute. NASA doesn't give it to us closer than a minute.
1: Right.
2: 313. So, in fact, it could be closer than I'm calculating. Now, again, the odds of 325 million to 1 are for the Orion crossing. If I now factor in the Regulus, the 19.5,
1: mm-hmm.
2: I have to back up the square one, do the odds separately, then multiply those two together. And I don't have time during the show, but I'll give you a ballpark estimate that it's like a billion to one. I mean, this quickly goes off scale in terms of being random. And the only rational explanation is that somebody has designed this. All right?
1: Sure.
2: Now, the next step was to look at the closest approach two nights from now to the Earth.
1: Right.
2: All right. So, remember our favorite place in the solar system that we have done a lot of hours on your show talking about? Tranquility Base on the Moon.
1: That's right.
2: We know that Tranquility was deemed incredibly important. We know that the whole Apollo program now was fiddled around to pick that piece of real estate on the moon on that afternoon of July 20th, which has incredible significance for Orion and Sirius, and that what's called the Duat. Refer you back to Graham and Hancock, all right?
1: Sure.
2: So I'm sitting here, and we're in the show in one of our breaks, and I thought, wonder if. So I calculated if I'm standing at Tranquility at the moment that with this comet two nights from now passes closest to the Earth, which is about a little after 1 o'clock in the morning, Greenwich time on the 23rd, but on the evening of the 22nd for us here in New York.
1: Right.
2: Guess what is precisely on the horizon of Tranquility at that precise moment?
1: What?
2: Sirius.
1: Sirius, of course.
2: Which is the key star in all of this, because Sirius is Isis, Sirius consort of Osiris, Sirius is the, in essence, mother of mankind, all right, by metonymy. And Sirius was the reason we landed there a la Apollo and Apollo 11. It was 19.5 degrees. In other words, Sirius also works two nights, two nights from now. Now, the odds against that being accidental, I could run, take another half an hour or so, and there'd be a lot of dead air.
1: Yeah.
2: The point is that these two data points, three, actually, totally convinced me. Totally. There is no doubt. There's no room mathematically for doubt that this is designed. The question is, by whom?
1: All right. And that is where the question shall remain for the moment. We'll come back and deal with more of this and what's going on in Egypt. We've got some news about Egypt that you may want to hear shortly. This

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1: Art Bell is taking calls on the Wild Card line at 702-727-1295. That's 702-727-1295. First-time callers can reach Art Bell at 702-727-1222. 702-727-1222. Now, here again, Art Bell.
2: God, I'll tell you, those with computers better get up to the website and take a look at this new photo of the comet. It's a mind-blower. Oh, my. And then the frog. Absolutely unbelievable. All right, look, I've got a big announcement here. As you know, we're going on a cruise to Alaska. And boy, are we going on a cruise to Alaska. October 23rd, we're going to Alaska. October 1st, we're going to Giza. The Great Pyramids of Giza. That cruise is all booked. You can get on a waiting list. That's about it. Maybe you can go. Maybe. And we're almost booked for Alaska. The 23rd. We meet in British Columbia, Vancouver. What a place. We get on board a brand new princess ship. Brand new, called the Dawn. The Dawn Princess. And we sail the famed inside passage to Ketchikan, Juneau, Skagway. Then ride on up to the towering face of the ice fields in Glacier Bay National Park and Majestic College Fjord. And then we go to interior Alaska. This is where the wimpy Alaskan cruisers and the real ones are separated. When we get to Seward, we go to Anchorage, board the Princess Cruises luxurious Ultradome rail cars, and head on the Alaska Railroad to Denali National Park, and then Fairbanks. 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So there you go. Richard Hoagland back in a moment. 50. 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All right, in a moment, I've got a fax here from Ed Dames, Major Ed Dames, about Hale Bopp.
3: Are you making
2: 6-0? And a brief detour, but not that far, to the world of remote viewing and Major Ed Dames. This just cleared my fax machine. Art, as promised, here is a Hale Bopp spot report. 1. In a process strangely similar to that of mitosis, in other words, biological cell division, the Hale Bopp comet has recently split into two almost equal asymmetrical parts, A and B. 2. Hale Bopp A will undergo a radical change in trajectory, turning away from Earth. Hale Bopp B will continue along an Earth, Hale Bopp A will undergo the radical change. Hale Bopp B will continue along an Earth-grazing trajectory, possibly affecting minor geophysical change. There is a form of intelligence, get this, there is a form of intelligence associated with this astronomical phenomenon, the nature of which SciTech has yet to establish. Technical remote viewing is continuing. Signed, Ed Dames. Richard, you're back on the air again.
4: Hi there.
2: Hi.
4: Would you
3: you like a one-word reaction to that?
2: Sure. If bunk, huh?
3: In fact, total bunk.
2: Well, you know what?
3: Look, Ed Dames has tried to get me to spend money on his remote viewing for years.
2: Okay.
3: He sent all kinds of people years ago to try to get me to use him to remote view Sidonia, and I kept turning him down because it will not work. The major falsity of remote viewing is if we're dealing with extraterrestrial intelligences, the first thing you learn in military school, you know, Spy 101, is protect your lines of communication. If someone doesn't want us to know the truth, then obviously they can feed you through this technology false information par excellence, and you'll never figure it out. The numbers don't lie.
2: All right, well, I will...
3: If you follow the numbers, if you follow the trajectories, if you follow the pattern, forget trying to figure out the motives yet.
2: Okay.
3: Just look at the pattern.
2: Yes.
3: The pattern can be counted upon because the pattern is reconstructable by anybody.
2: Richard, I will say this, all right, and at least give him this much. For months and months and months, maybe better than a half year, he has been saying what he said in point three here. There is a form of intelligence associated with this astronomical phenomenon, the nature of which they don't yet understand. But you have said the same thing.
3: Yeah, I'm saying somebody sent this object, nudged it on the right trajectory, to give us a lesson in history, which now is bringing a lot of separate pieces of data together, which I intend to do myself in the next few minutes, all right?
2: All right.
3: Why am I intrigued with Hale-Bopp? Other than this is incredible coincidental geometry and celestial mechanics, and it obviously can't be coincidence. The reason is back to the Van Flandern model. For the last 15 years, as you know, we've been trying to figure out Sidonia and then the moon, and from this we're led to this physics, this hyperdimensional physics, which turns out to be a rediscovery of the work that Maxwell and his colleagues, Lord Kelvin and others, were proposing a century ago,
2: right,
3: which would have led us in some stunningly important directions. Ultimately, this is a physics that can literally push planets around, move worlds, reorder stars. I mean, there's no limit to what this can do. So why don't we have it? Because we went in another direction. For some reason, and there are a number of physicists who are now beginning to discuss among themselves, there's a book called The Vortex by two young physicists out of England that I just got a copy of. They're beginning to wonder why we took this weird turn, why we aren't much farther down the hyperdimensional road that Maxwell and others were starting us upon than we are at this present moment tonight. The answer seems to lie in that someone or something does not want us to have at our disposal these kind of capabilities.
2: Best guess, why not?
3: Well, because it's like giving, you know, H-bombs to 10-year-olds. This is powerful stuff. This can literally rip apart worlds, as apparently, if the Van Flandern model is pursued and turns out to be correct, someone did. Now, let me tell you where our knowledge base lies tonight. The reason that I'm so intrigued with Hale-Bopp as a possible message, as a possible vehicle of enlightenment, of information, a mechanism to decode more of our own past. If we're correct, if Van Flandern is correct, and a planet was blown to kingdom come by intelligent, and that's an oxymoron, forces, circa 65 million years ago, which of course did in the dinosaurs, all right, then the effects of that destruction of a major member of the solar system we are still living with. In our model, the shattering of that planet and the spewing of the ejecta out into the outer reaches of the solar system resulted in such a change in the overall configuration of the rest of the planet, in their hyperdimensional relationship to each other, that it began a series of physical processes that ultimately have led to a series of catastrophes for the various planets of this sun. Now, that would be a kind of an academic point were it not for the fact that we live on one of those planets. which is why I went to see the Hopi elders a couple of years ago,
2: right.
3: And have taken a deep but very quiet interest in this whole idea of global cataclysmic catastrophe, and am intrigued as heck with the fact that we now have a physical model which can give us a mechanism for this kind of a massive change. And we also apparently have visible embers of the beginning of such a change, which somebody wants us to pay attention to begin to see how the threads draw together. But we have to do our homework. This is not being handed to us on a silver platter. This is not somebody sitting in a darkened room saying, oh, I see this, I see that. This is hard science. This is going to require testing, observation, sifting of a vast range of material, including a vital new aspect of our own research, which is the ethnography. This brings me now to Helsinki. Because what we now have from Helsinki, which I've been quietly working on for about 10 years, a little bit after I started looking at the Mars data, I realized that if this data was true, if we were looking at artifacts left in the solar system by somebody, the odds were that it probably was us. It wasn't aliens. It wasn't boogeymen out of the whatever. It was probably a facet of human civilization in a bygone era with which we had lost complete contact. And that, of course, completely flies in the face of the Victorian model that we're the best and the brightest and the smartest kids on the block. This unending line of progress that we've been sold, that we're all there is and we're the epitome of everything that ever was.
2: Right.
3: Well, the shattering thing to the human ego is if we're barely climbing back after thousands of years from some global catastrophe, and we're not as smart as the guys before us and the guys before them and the guys before them that also went through this wrenching, shattering catastrophe, and each cycle tried to build back and put together the pieces of who it was and what it is doing in this place before suddenly, out of the blue, whatever happened, happened again. Now, logically, you'd expect if that model has any reality, then the guys that went before might try to leave the guys that were going to come after a set of clues. A, that it was going to happen again, and B, what might be done to avert it.
2: To avert it, yep.
3: All right? That's what we've been quietly working on. Are there any realistic clues? And I must tell you that there is a book, which I found by happenstance, by John White, called Pole Shift.
2: No.
3: Now, John White has rejected his thesis in his own book for reasons that I have found increasingly intriguing and curious. Because what John himself does not know is that in his own voluminous research in that book, not in the psychic stuff, not in the airy-fairy stuff, but in the hard science stuff, the stuff from the U.S. Naval Observatory that he reports, there is a vital clue to the physics and the process of a polar alteration.
2: All right. My understanding of a pole shift is that if it occurred, A, it would occur very quickly.
3: Yep.
2: B, it would produce geologic changes, winds in the area of 800 miles an hour, possibly.
3: Yep.
2: Virtually erasing most vestiges of any civilization, even industrial, that might be present. Yes.
3: And any artifacts.
2: Yes.
3: Certainly any evanescent artifacts like wood frame houses and steel skyscrapers.
2: Certainly gone.
3: Yeah. However, man-made mountains might survive.
2: Might.
3: Man-made mountains, i.e. pyramids. Or massive, mega architecture, millions of tons of limestone.
2: Sure.
3: Carefully stacked in precise geometrical and coded mathematical configuration.
2: Maybe even faces on Mars designed to be seen from space. So.
3: Well, but that's on another world.
2: I know.
3: We're only thinking about the Earth right now.
2: Okay.
3: Because right? That's where we are. So working on this model quietly, you can imagine how intrigued I was that Graham Hancock, who I'd never met, is reading our work and is thinking along parallel lines, and he and Bavall and I really now seem to be coming down to the, pardon the pun, finish line. All right? And we now have a date when this last major catastrophe appears to have overtaken a much more sophisticated humankind, the last cycle, the last era.
2: When do you think that was?
3: Well, 13,000 years ago. Now, that is not a random number. That turns out to be quintessential in the hyperdimensional model, in the astrophysics, in the celestial mechanics of the Earth, the so-called precessional cycle. And when you begin to look at the solar system as an integrated system where the spinning and whirling and orbiting of all these masses in the hyperdimensional level, at the level of the ether, has an effect upon each and every other body together, synchronized, like a watch, like a well-oiled watch, except it's not well-oiled. It's a watch that's progressively out of tune. It's a machine that is increasingly in dissonance. Used to be in resonance. Then you took out a major player, a major planet, bang, blew up one day, 65 plus million years ago. And that has had a shattering effect on the wholeness of the rest of the system ever since. And the system in this model has been getting progressively out of tune. Now, if you were either a fragment of the human family that was not trapped here when this catastrophe took place,
2: right,
3: and was living on some other star system or had colonized the nearer parts of the Milky Way, or you were a friendly alien species that simply didn't like to see people periodically destroyed en masse, maybe, just maybe, you'd figure out a way to tell those folks down there something of their own history. But suppose there's a precept that you can't hand it to them on a silver platter. You've got to give it to them in a form that when they figure it out, they own it. It's theirs, because there's this enormous roadblock called academic institutional science against accepting any new thing unless it comes from the ground up, unless it's born of and bred of the human consciousness process itself, in and of the culture.
2: And here is where Richard Hoagland meets the metaphysical.
3: No, it's not really metaphysical.
2: Well,
3: dealing,
2: it really is.
3: We're dealing
2: because
3: with astrophysical stuff that can be measured, that can be replicated.
2: But that is where we enter the realm, in a sense, because you're talking about an enlightenment that has to be realized through virtually symbology.
3: Well, but we also know there is now, and I'm learning more about it every day, and I'm meeting more people who are part of it. You know, you'd be amazed at the number of people who are part of some damn secret society.
2: No, I wouldn't.
3: And what's really intriguing, Art, is when you start to look at what these people hold near and dear, their most sacred inner traditions that they think nobody else knows, they all turn out to be the same traditions, and they all turn out to be tetrahedral, i.e. hyperdimensional. Reduced to their, even to the clothing they wear, the secret handshakes. I mean, it's getting exquisitely confirming that someone has tried at many different levels to pass this information on and preserve it within the human family here on Earth. So that brings up Finland again, Helsinki.
2: Okay.
3: Because in this model, if after the planet was blown, the kingdom come millions of years ago, the metaphorical, if not physical, shockwaves are echoing down the halls of time. And periodically, for reasons that I don't have time to get into tonight, the Earth has to kind of readjust itself to allow for increasing dissonance in the system,
2: mm-hmm.
3: increasing disharmony
2: yes.
3: at the level of the physics itself.
2: I think it's observed in what I call the quickening.
3: That's mm-hmm. exactly right, because yep. the thing which kills us off also makes us smarter. And it's a race between getting really bright to figure out what to do versus staying dumb and letting it happen again.
2: A death and a birth.
3: And exactly. And someone has left us clues. Now, when you read Bavall and Hancock, what they have figured out from the Egyptian text is that there is an actual body of folks, real guys, called the followers of Horus, who, if you read the text closely, after the catastrophe, took it upon themselves to rebuild that which had been lost. Now, imagine the intestinal fortitude, the moral certainty, the level of integrity required to plan not for 2 years
2: mm-hmm.
3: or 4 years, the election cycle, or 20 years, a generation, but for thousands of years, a small group of, think of them as priests or monks or initiates or whatever,
2: guardians.
3: Pass on from father to son or daughter to mother to daughter or whatever.
2: Guardians.
3: Guardians. Building because they have preserved a stash of information from before the catastrophe. And they then try to feed back at some level information at what they think is the appropriate time to help this process of re-civilizing a bunch of savages gone wild in the wake of an awful catastrophe that we can only imagine. And then you have to get to where would this group have started from?
2: The trouble with this whole model, to use your words, or your word, is that if this incredible information existed, instead of guarding it through generations and guiding it, you would present it as the Holy Grail. Here it is. You want to avoid catastrophe? On a world scale, we can do it. Here's the information. Why keep it secret? Why have a secret little handshake and a cabal to guard this for generations and try and gently move us towards some sort of resolution? Why not just...
3: Well, because as with all of the things human, what starts out with the noblest of principles decays in and of itself. And it becomes only empty ritual.
2: All right.
3: The folks who practice it have forgotten themselves what it was supposed to be for.
2: All right, Richard, hold tight. We'll be back to you. And we are going to go to the phones next hour. Art, I managed to get to your website and to the links concerning the frog and hail bomb. Yikes. The ramifications of levitation of biological beings are tremendous. I suggest you go up to the website and take a look, too. This is...

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1: Good morning. My guest is Richard C. Hoagland. And we are talking of many things, and we are going to get the lines open shortly and let you talk to Richard. It has been absolutely a fascinating night, hasn't it? 863-1-800-522-8863. Back now to Richard C. Hoagland. Richard, I would like to be able to get some phone calls and questions for you before the show ends. Can we do that?
2: Maybe and maybe not. We got a little more ground to cover here because I want to bring some things together because I left some loose ends, all right?
1: All right, so...
2: I want to leave loose ends.
1: All right, tie them up if you would, please.
2: See, we can do it in a week or two when more data points come in. We can do another show where we take mostly questions.
1: I hear you, but I want to get some in tonight. They're dying. I mean, all the lines. You know.
2: They're dying?
1: Well...
2: Gosh, Art, your audience is going away. Where do we leave off?
1: All the lines are full. I just want to be able to answer a few of them.
2: Where do we leave off? The idea, you can't somehow bring yourself to quite believe that there can be a core group that might be doing this, and it devolves into all this weird kind of ritual...
1: Symbology. Right. In other words, grab it, be enlightened, understand slowly what's happening.
2: But keep in mind that there is a tremendous body of academic study, all right, in our era... that says that this is what happens to human culture over and over and over again. And let me give you an example, all right? During World War II, in the Pacific, the Western white guys, us, for the first time landed on all kinds of atolls and islands, my father included, all right? And in an effort to stave off the incursion of the Japanese, right?
1: Because my dad was at Guadalcanal. Yes, I know.
2: Okay. And what we did is we brought in ships and men and supplies, and we overnight transformed these isolated, in some sense, idyllic paradises into bustling metropolises in the middle of a vast ocean.
1: Yep.
2: And then the war ended.
1: Yep.
2: And all that had come with that incredible activity suddenly went away.
1: Yes.
2: And in the wake of the disappearance of us white guys, many of the islanders created effigies, symbols of the planes and ships. They put planes, you know, biplanes up on cliffs in an effort, they were called cargo cults, in an effort to symbolically lure back, to make happen again through the outward form, the substance of what had taken place and had made them briefly very well off with a lot of material goods.
1: Our magic.
2: Yeah. It was a magical ceremony. Now, if you look at the history of magic, you know, which is basically trying to, with will and symbols, make the universe do what you want it to, it's a very ancient human trait. We see evidence in caves. We see evidence in modern so-called primitive societies. We see evidence on Madison Avenue.
1: Yeah, I follow the thread.
2: All right. My point is that if you're looking at something so overwhelmingly horrific as the destruction of most of humankind, an eradication of all culture, and a tiny band of civilized folks with technology left in the middle of desolation, trying to enlighten their brethren as to what civilization can someday be again. What one can easily imagine, and there's some excellent stories and novels out there. The Earth Abides by George Stewart is a brilliant, wonderful, evocative book about how difficult. Remember how they thought optimistically it'd be like, you know, a few weeks and then a year or two and all that.
1: Yes.
2: And by the end of the book, it's obviously generational.
1: Yes.
2: And the trappings, those bridges, which I lived near. I never thought when I read the book, which I read in Washington when I was outside working for NASA, that I would someday live in Berkeley and I would go across back and forth to the city over those bridges. And those bridges became the symbols of the persistence of the human spirit in the face of overwhelming tragedy to rebuild and to rekindle and to go on. And it's a stunning book, and that's in microcosm what we're talking about here.
1: But how do we know, Richard, sticking with your model for a second, that there have not been an endless chain of times that humanity civilized has come and gone with the same stupid little secret cabal trying to give hints and a symbology to those who were civilized or else, and they didn't get it, and so they died.
2: I understand exactly where you're going. Yeah. And the danger of secret knowledge, all right, is that ultimately it winds up being possessed by only a few.
1: Right.
2: And it winds up being passed on to an initiated inner circle.
1: Right.
2: The chosen ones.
1: Right.
2: And everybody else, you know, the devil with the hindmost.
1: Right.
2: And unfortunately, maybe we're seeing that degradation again.
1: Yeah.
2: Which is why it's important to democratize this and get it out in the open so we all can figure out what we're dealing with and do something. And that's what this investigation is dedicated to.
1: Well,
2: I am not championing the cause of secrecy.
1: You know, if in the end you're right, they'll kill you long
2: before. No, they will not.
1: Sure they will.
2: No, they won't.
1: Sure they will.
2: I'll tell you why they won't.
1: Why?
2: Because if that were to happen, then a whole bunch of people were sitting out there listening to me and saying, oh, come on, would suddenly get very interested. And the last thing you want is for a whole bunch of folks in the era of the Internet to get very interested in anything.
1: They killed Kennedy.
2: But Kennedy was 30 years ago, all right? And we have progressed light years culturally, globally. Beyond. Remember, the Cold War is gone. The evil empire is gone.
1: Mm.
2: There is a brilliant object out there tonight that is coming on a timetable that somebody has set on a course to tell us some important clues. Now, let me tell you how it impacts immediate history, all right? Because I've now run the same calculations for the summit. Guess what?
1: What?
2: The summit takes place, all right, tomorrow night, begins at precisely the equinox, when the Earth's axis is at right angles to the sun, and Orion and Sirius are straddling precisely the meridian, due south on the meridian from Helsinki, and Hale Bopp is standing in the western sky at precisely 90 degrees to the Orion-Sirius connection, the Duat. And the summit was slipped by one day, was it not?
1: I think so.
2: And
1: yes.
2: Why was it slipped? Because something happened to Bill, right?
1: The knee.
2: Yes. Well, let me now put a few threads together here. And I have to pick my words carefully because we don't have a lot of time, and I got to do this very judiciously. About 10 years ago, I was invited to participate in an archaeological expedition in, of all places, Finland.
1: Hmm.
2: And I was invited to put in money and to receive information in return for my, you know, largesse, helping with a number of other people, fund an excavation of a site on a private farm outside of Helsinki. And I hadn't a clue as to the significance of any of this, except for one datum that struck me even then. This was in 1988. We had just figured out the geometry of Cydonia, and we had just connected it with the hyperdimensional tetrahedral models. And the location of this proposed ancient archive of ancient stuff was at one of those key latitudes, 60 degrees north of the equator, almost due north of Giza.
1: Uh-huh.
2: And for that reason, I persisted. I got very intrigued.
1: Well, due north of Giza would be Helsinki.
2: Yeah, that's right. That's right. Anyway, to make a long story short, we put in $3,000 or $4,000, and the folks involved in the project kind of all disappeared. And except for some video, nothing ever came of it. That's 10 years ago. Because of events that have happened in the last couple, 3 weeks, I have now gone back and I have reviewed all those tapes, which are the tapes of an entomologist reciting a family history from Finland, which was made public for the first time in 1984. And in a future program, we will get into the details of this saga. But what I discovered literally this afternoon is that in the 10 years since I became involved and began looking at this as possibly a link to the data on Mars in terms of a terrestrial connection, in terms of a repository of something before a proposed catastrophe.
1: Which Arthur C. Clarke now says he doesn't believe, by the way.
2: That's right. But why has Arthur changed his mind when there's no new data?
1: I don't know.
2: Okay. I have found that there is a website at a major university providing all this information in written form. And that website, after years of inactivity, suddenly on the 13th of March, was updated and will be updated again tomorrow. And what we're going to do is we're going to provide a link through our site at Enterprise Mission to this site. And we will provide details, we'll provide background, we'll provide photographs to, in a nutshell, encapsulate what I'm trying to say, is in this family history, which has been passed down in this family, unbroken for at least the last 1,000 years, and we suspect it's much longer, is contained the representation of the history of mankind since the catastrophe which destroyed the planet Van Clattern is talking
1: about.
2: Should
1: make some good reading.
2: Well, it's a hell of a read.
1: Yeah.
2: But what's really important is that the numbers and the correspondences to the physics and the history we have begun to figure out seem to be there. And what this history does is to make critically important the spot of land on which was ultimately built and established Helsinki. And it basically says that those people in Finland and in the Nordic lands, of which my own ancestry comes from Sweden, were the survivors of the catastrophe that wiped out most of the rest of the world and from which the rebuilding came forth, including expeditions to Egypt and the construction of the time capsules we think of as the pyramids on the Giza Plateau. And the cross-correlation of the ethnography and the amount of scholarship that is now being brought to this is the only reason I'm even mentioning it, because it's beginning to tie together. Now, let me propose to you the following idea.
1: All right, and then, please, you've given them so much to chew on, Richard. Let them ask a few questions.
2: Well, these are the final connecting threads.
1: Okay.
2: If there was such a thing as a global axis to

0: 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For show guest information, visit nighug.com. And now, Art Bell.
1: Whatever civilization there is going or has been, remember the Phoenicians in recent history?
2: Sure.
1: The seafarers that spread culture around the world?
2: Sure.
1: We can believe Barry Fell?
2: Yep.
1: We have maps from Hapgood, the so-called maps of the ancient sea kings.
2: Yes, sir. I know about those.
1: If there was, and I know the Air Force at Westover Air Force Base, where I used to live, checked them out in the 60s and was saying, you know, Charlie, you're on to something, all right? There's something here that's kind of bizarre. It doesn't fit. And the consensus was then and is now that those maps are derivative of much earlier maps from a technology that was not equal until the 18th century, a global waterborne civilization. Now, if we're imagining such an extraordinary catastrophe, then what do you have on every ship? What is the absolute essential to be a decent submariner or mariner? What do you have to have with you?
2: Navigation.
1: Maps.
2: Maps.
1: Exactly.
2: Navigation, yeah.
1: Which means that if we're left with any actual physical traces of that before time, the mariners would be the ones most likely to have the navigational cartography of the world the way it looked before the shift, before
2: no
1: the film.
2: No question. Yes.
1: Okay. Now we fast forward the film. Remember Bill Cooper. Remember him saying it's Magic 12.
2: Yep.
1: Remember the origins of the U.S. Navy. All right? Remember John Paul Jones. Does the word Scottish Rite mean anything to you, Art?
2: Vaguely, yes. I've
1: Scottish Rite Mason.
2: Scottish
1: John
2: Rite, yes.
1: Paul Jones was right. A Scottish Rite Mason.
2: Right.
1: The founder of the modern Navy was part and parcel of an ancient tradition that we can trace back through ancient Egypt and who knows before, and it connects to this familial legend. The originators of the legend appear to have been ancient seafarers, the old navy
2: That's
1: of the time
2: sure.
1: that went before.
2: I can imagine that.
1: So imagine the night of Thursday, March 13th. I'm standing here in Weehawken, and I'm doing something incredibly mundane, all right? I'm doing something actually at the sink, I believe. And there's a TV on, and I can't see the TV, and suddenly a commercial comes on. And it says, and the winner is Magic Goes Home. Call Old Navy.
2: All right, hold it right there, Richard. When we come back, we are going to make Richard answer some phone calls. And I want to thank all of you who have been patient on the lines. We are going to get to a few phone calls. We'll lay out all of this a little bit later. From the high desert, you're listening to the independent CBC Radio Network.

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2: Buzz, hey, anybody sitting with you?
3: 7-4-6-2-7. You've got nothing to lose but the fat. All right, back now to Richard C. Hoagland. Richard, you've given these people enough to think about for 100 years.
4: No, we're not done yet. There's something now that you have to do.
3: All right.
4: I want you to dial the following phone number and put it on the air. And I want everybody within the sound of our voice to do the same thing. If you miss it, and we're going to play it a couple of times.

0: runs. If you miss it, you can do it yourself. All right? Do you have a pencil?
1: I've got a pencil.
0: 1-800.
1: Right.
0: Old Navy.
1: What are the numbers to that?
0: I don't know. I don't have a phone in front of me. Do you have a phone in front of you?
1: Yes, I do, but every line is jammed with people wanting to ask you questions.
0: You must have a line that goes out.
1: Let me try.
0: Put on the air.
1: Let me try it. 1-800. Old Navy, huh?
0: Old Navy. O-L-D-N-A-V-Y.
1: Right. N-A-V-Y. All right. Hold on. Okay, I'm going to try this.
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1: Is that the one, Richard?
0: Yep. Are you recording?
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1: I'm doing a commercial, Richard.
2: For your nearest store locations and phone numbers, press 1.
0: Okay.
2: For information about payment methods...
1: That's it?
0: That's it.
1: All right.
0: Now... what you just heard is an interesting code. Did you recognize anything?
1: Old Navy.
0: Yeah, that starts, all right. What was the second part of the code? Short-sleeved Scotch plaid shirts.
1: Yeah.
0: And they were marked down to $16.50 from what price?
1: I didn't get that.
0: 19.5.
1: Okay. Yeah, I get the numbers.
0: Okay. Now, the Scotch plaid refers to the Scottish Rite. All right?
1: Yeah.
0: So what I did is I took the 16.50 as Greenwich, as Zulu time.
1: Yeah.
0: And the sale is from now to the 20th, right?
1: Yeah.
0: The 20th, of course, is the equinox. So I input all this to the computer, 16.50 Greenwich time, Helsinki. And, of course, Orion and Sirius are on the meridian. Hale Bopp is 90 degrees, and it's precisely at sunset. Mm. Now, here's the test. I believe that something happened the evening of the 13th and the morning of the 14th, and that what this is and was a call to the inner circle, magic, go home, because that was the code in the commercial, which only ran twice nationwide on NBC. All right? Old Navy is a derivative of the Gap chain. All right? There are several hundred stores around the country. They are losing money. All right? They are losing money big time. Did you ever watch The Man from U.N.C.L.E.?
1: Yeah.
0: Remember how you would get down to control? You would go into this little dilapidated dry cleaner store, and you'd go past the guy at the counter, and you'd pull the third coat rack from the left, and you'd go down in the elevator?
1: Yeah.
0: All right. What I want the folks within the sound of my voice to do is to go, you know, call that number again, 1-800-OLD-NAVY, find the nearest Old Navy store to your location.
1: Yeah.
0: And show up tomorrow, the 20th. Now take a tetrahedron or an equilateral triangle, go to the store manager and say, we're here for the meeting, and see what happens.
1: Okay.
0: Now, in order to do this, you have to really want to know.
1: Uh-huh.
0: This is what's going to happen, Art. If I'm right, thousands of people all over the country who are not part of the inner circle,
1: yeah,
0: who simply show up and do this, are going to throw the absolute bejesus.
1: Well, of course, if you're wrong.
0: Into the inner circle. If I'm wrong, nothing will happen. All right? But the fact is, it's time for the secrets to end. It's time for the codes to come out. It's time for us all to share in whatever is going down.
1: All right. You've got it out. Can I answer, can I go through these people? I've been waiting.
0: Sure, sure.
1: All right. Wild card line, you're on the air with Richard C. Hoagland. Hello.
3: Good morning, Mr. Bell. This is Robert in the San Joaquin Valley of California.
1: Yes, Robert.
3: Mr. Richard C. Hoagland, it's a pleasure, sir.
0: Thank you.
3: This is more fun than a barrel of monkeys. I'm having a lot of fun with this. I am a scientist. I'm greatly involved with many of the things you're talking about tonight. And I would like to mention to you a couple of things. I've listened to Mr. Bell's show for quite some time, and I listen very intently, and I t- many of my scientist friends. On his show, one of his shows of the past, talking about the pyramid, the Great Pyramid, below the ground, below the pyramid, some 260 feet and 2.5 football field lengths, is supposed to be other buildings. That was talked about a long time ago.
1: All right, so you're going to have to get to the point.
3: Well, I'm wondering if, because I believe on one of the past shows, Mr. Hogan had mentioned about metallic objects, other items. That's one point that I wanted to bring up.
1: All right, well, I'm not sure what the point was, but Richard, there is news from Egypt.
0: Yes, there is.
1: And you've got, what, a videotape on the way or something?
0: Well, I have a line on a video. There is a tremendous price attached to this, which is some measure of its potential importance. When I come back in maybe a couple of weeks, there are some meetings going to take place with people I cannot name in terms of Giza, in terms of excavation, in terms of what's been going on there. We have not dropped the ball. Just because we don't mention something doesn't mean we're not working on it.
1: Right.
0: But this is extraordinarily delicate, all right? Extraordinarily delicate. That will be part of a future program, and there will be an update, and we will have new solid information. That's all I can say right now.
1: Okay. Should I treasure my newly autographed and framed picture of Zahi
0: Hawass? Oh, absolutely.
1: Which says, thanks for all your help, Art Bell.
0: Incidentally, you know we were invited for August coming up this year to the ARE conference in Virginia Beach to be on the stage to present our data with Zahi Hawass and Robert Bavall and Joe Shore and John West and Ahmed Fayed and a couple of others. And at the last minute, apparently, Hawass has backed out. He is not going to appear at the conference.
1: Mm.
0: I have proposed Stan Tennant of the Mehru Foundation, who has come up with some really remarkable connections now, not only to our data, but also to the Egyptian time capsule model that we've alluded to on our previous shows and tonight. They have said that they are trying now to get Mark Lehner to replace Hawass. What I have proposed is they cut down my time so that we can add Stan to the mix. And I'll report in a future program if this is all going to take place.
1: All right. East of the Rockies, you're on the air with Richard C. Hoagland. Hi.
4: The reason why I've been kind of frightened by all this discussion is because of its coincidental nature to some of the things I've been getting into, which a guy named Dr. Carl Baugh, who is a religious guy, who used to be a paleontologist, has been espousing some of these same things that you have discovered as fact, which is quite amazing. I think you should try to get a hold of some of his material.
0: If you want to fax me anything, our fax number is 201-271-1703, 201-271-1703.
1: One person can talk at a time, sir.
4: Yeah, my question was that planet that blew up or is that disintegrated.
0: Potentially blew up.
4: Well,
0: this is a model. It's not a fact yet.
4: It's supposed to be Omega, am I right?
0: Well, I mean, you can name anything.
4: Alpha.
0: You can name anything, all right?
1: What is your question, Carl?
4: The planets have harmonic sounds. Actually, you can hear them in space. Is that true?
0: No, there's a metaphor between sound and harmonics at the hyperdimensional level of the physics. There is a wave function associated with this physics. So when in New Age metaphysics, a lot of times sound is supplemented, it's substituted for real wave functions, which are at the level of the ether, right?
1: Right.
0: But there's an equivalence. And the direction of your inquiry is in the right direction. Yeah, if you take a planet out, the tones of the rest of them will change.
1: That makes sense.
0: And it's that changing tone at the level of the etheric physical reality which ultimately results in planets flipping axes in an effort to bring themselves back in equilibrium. You can see it in ripple tanks. You can see it in lots of lab demonstrations at this level.
1: No, that makes sense. West of the Rockies, you're on the air with Richard C. Hoagland. Hi.
5: Hello, Mr. Hoagland. I'm interested in the issue of the timeline. You mentioned that when we changed from the Gregorian to the Julian calendar, that
6: we
5: lost
6: Julian
5: some
6: to the Gregorian.
5: Oh, sorry, yes, Julian to Gregorian. We lost some weeks.
6: Yes.
5: This equates into some months, years,
6: mm-hmm.
5: and that we are not 1997, but the year 2001.
6: Roughly.
5: Well, have you computed this actually, or do you know if anyone has?
6: Yeah, there are people who have done it. I do not have access off the top of my head to that data, but it's easily accessible on the web.
5: Thank you.
6: The beauty of the web.
5: Thank you.
6: Okay.
1: Right. Thank you. Interesting. Wild card line, you're on the air with Richard C. Hoagland. Hi.
7: Yeah, good morning, Art. Mr. Hoagland, this is Jerry from Portland.
6: Morning.
7: Wanted to just briefly comment. Geez, you've been all over the place tonight. You've got a lot of facts and figures. I could barely follow you.
6: You have to get the tape and listen to it again carefully.
7: Yep. Right. Right. I'm just kind of curious where we're going with all this.
6: We're trying to figure it out. I don't know where we're going. All right? Remember, science is not a prescription. It's a process. When I started 15 years ago, I hadn't a clue I'd be sitting here tonight discussing this at the level that we're discussing it. I don't know what we're going to find out tomorrow. I have a meeting on the weekend relating to Egypt. I haven't a clue as to what's going to happen there. The point is that if you get your process down, if you have your checks in, whatever comes at you, you know, you can handle because you've got a way of testing whether it's real or it's not real. But you got to have a process.
7: Fair enough.
1: All right. Thank you very much for the call. East of the Rockies, you're on the air with Richard C. Hoagland. Hi.
8: Hi, Art. This is Andy in Norman, Oklahoma, and I really enjoyed the program tonight. I just wanted to ask briefly if you could touch on, while we still have a couple minutes left, about maybe his thoughts on the aspects of human evolution that may be coming into play because of this and the quickening and the changing of the harmonic resonance of the hyperdimensional reality.
6: Okay.
8: And such.
6: That's an excellent question, and I think I got a pretty good answer. If we're right, if this physics, in fact, is part of our reality, is modulating our reality,
1: mm-hmm.
6: then as the phase relationship between the planets and the spin axes orient in this key geometry, you would get what Art keeps calling the quickening, which is, in fact, an accelerating resonance to a resonance peak. This, in turn, should have an effect on the biology of the planet, on the meteorology. That's why I call it hyperdimensional weather, Art, all right?
1: Yes.
6: It should have an effect on the geology, and most of it should have an effect on the consciousness of people. And if you want a simple kind of rule of thumb, the good will get better, and the bad will get worse.
1: Social behavior.
6: You will see more extremes.
1: Right, that's right.
6: But there will also be an increase in awareness so that things that were only out there on the fringe, things you couldn't quite put into a pattern, will suddenly snap into place and you'll say, aha, so that's what that means. And dreams, of course, which is when we release our conscious hold on the world and the associative connections, the unfiltered process of linking things is most available to us, should get better, and if you pay attention to your dreams, you'll be able to problem solve at that transition between dreaming much more easily than you have before. And I can't believe I'm talking this way. This is not me. This is the physics. This is the prediction of the model, and there's all kinds of real-world clues, which I can spend a whole program going through the physical observations of the U.S. Geological Survey and all the other, some of which you have on your website.
1: Well, if I had to sum up this program, I'd call it Richard Hoagland Meets the Metaphysical. East of the Rockies, you're on the air with Richard C. Hoagland. Hello.
9: How you doing, Art?
6: Richard,
9: I'm sure you're aware that in about 6 years they're going to retire the space shuttle fleet and got a new line of spacecraft. I've seen pictures of it. It kind of looks like the shuttle mixed in with a little bit of Aurora type of craft.
6: Yeah, and you know what the code number is?
9: Huh?
6: You know what the code number for it is?
9: No, I'm not sure.
6: X-33.
1: Yep, I've got a photograph of it on my website. Did you know that, Richard?
6: You know what the highest degree of masonry is?
1: Well, 33.
6: Exactly. Do you know where Pathfinder is landing on Mars in July? Art.
1: The 33rd latitude?
6: No, 19.5.
1: 19.5.
6: Look, I rest my case. It's all over but the shouting. Look, please, folks, go to these old Navy stores and ask to find out what's going on.
1: Oh, I can't wait to see the results of this one.
6: And believe me, if enough of you do it, such shockwaves will be sent to the core of what's going on that it will open up the door for us to walk in and get some real answers.
1: Either that or the old Navy chain will come to me and advertise. West of the Rockies, you're on the air with Richard C. Oakland. Hello.
6: You're laughing, Art.
1: I'm laughing because that was
6: going to work.
1: All right, caller.
10: I'm kind of curious. How does the store tie in with all of this?
1: Well, we just explained that. There's some kind of connection point for the old Navy, which is when the water covered the planet from a previous time. About right, Richard?
6: Yeah.
1: Yeah. So, yeah.
6: And the Navy guys were the ones that survived and preserved this core of civilization to rebuild in the next cycle. Now, that does not mean that every employee of the old Navy stores knows what's going on. All it takes is one person to be the contact point. And what you've done quietly, in other words, look, you've seen enough John Wayne movies to know that when the balloon goes up, you get the phone call and you report in. All
1: right. I mean, what are you expecting best case to occur? You walk in, you say you're there for the meeting.
6: There'll be a lot of bewildered people.
1: And I mean,
6: but there'll also be somebody that after the fourth or fifth or tenth person comes in and, you know, says, where's the meeting, and holds up a tetrahedron or a hyperdimensional, you know, equilateral triangle, they begin to realize that they've been found out, and they then do something. Now, they don't do it to you. They do it behind the scenes. But what it will do is result in phone calls or faxes or something to us, because we have back channels into certain people that I can't divulge right now. And this is the thing you can do, you, the American people, to help us get the kind of meetings we need to get to the next level of this. And if nothing's going on, nothing will happen. You can just get a nice plaid shirt for $16.50.
1: Oh, and I might get a sponsor. I mean, I've got to look at the positive side of this. Now, is it possible that somebody will walk in and say, I'm here for the meeting, and they'll be led to some back room and seated where
6: it's
1: they probably ought not be? Is that what you...
6: Look, anything is possible. And what we want, of course, folks, is for you to tell us what happened. All right? Report back. Facts, Art. Facts, me. And if enough of you do it, it's numbers here that count. Because if they realize the jig is up, we figured it out. I mean, for God's sake, the whole, you know, Yeltsin-Clinton summit was delayed so this timing takes place at the right time. And he's coming back on the 21st.
1: Yep.
6: It's one day there and back. What hell of a kind of summit is that to decide the fate of Europe and the expansion of NATO?
1: You are right about that. And, I you know, Yeltsin is really pissed about our expansion of NATO. And he's taken a pretty hard line.
6: Yeah.
1: And this is bound to be a rough summit.
6: And this is going to be a touch and go.
1: I do agree with that. I really do agree. This is a critical summit. And the president said, I must go
6: That's
1: to Helsinki.
6: Right.
1: Like any other time, he would have put it off.
6: Yep.
1: But no way. I've got to go to Helsinki. So that much I know to be true. What's going to happen to all the old Navy stores later today? I have no idea about that.
6: Come on, Art. Go find an old Navy store and tell me what happened.
1: We don't have them in Pahrump.
6: Yes, you do.
1: I don't. Well, maybe.
6: Call that number. It will tell you the nearest one.
1: Nearest one to Pahrump, Nevada, huh?
6: Yep.
1: All right, Richard. Jigs up, to use an old Navy term. Show's over and all that stuff, so say goodnight, Cosmos.
6: Oh, no. I'll say steady as she goes.
1: Oh, at the helm again before you know it. No more Navy metaphors. Good night, Richard.
6: Good night, Art.
1: From the high desert, good night, Cosmos.
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The high desert and the great American Southwest. I bid you all good evening, good morning, good afternoon, wherever you may be in the world's prolific time zones. All of them thoroughly covered by this program, Coast to Coast AM, one way or the other. I'm Art Bell, and this is the weekend version of same. It's good to be here. It really is good to be speaking with you again. Now, lots and lots and lots to cover on tonight's program. In the next hour, converting to the first, where we're going to be talking about hours a lot tonight, converting to the first guest hour, Peter Ward will be here, who wrote a book called Rare Earth, and it's going to be an awful lot of fun and interesting, I think, to examine what you have to view as equally possible. I mean, we're always saying, as Jodie Foster did, right, in Contact, when you look up at the suns and the stars, they have to be out there. They have to be out there. Those are billions and billions of suns, right? And around them revolve more billions of planets, we now know. And so life has to be out there. It's a very compelling argument, and one I will make to Peter Ward, who wrote Rare Earth. Why complex life, that would be us, is uncommon in the universe. Very good reviews on the book, to be sure. Reviews from Science, the Associated Press. Very good reviews. In other words, maybe we are alone. And maybe complex life is... anyway, we've rarely examined this from a guest perspective. We're always in, you know, looking at the other side of it, and I suppose in a way we will. But it should be most interesting to hear the case for the fact that man is alone. All of that out there, giant waste of space. So we'll do that tonight. Now, a couple of things right off the bat. First of all, my webcam photo. More than my webcam photo. Someone... good friend of mine, a ham radio operator, sent these photographs to me earlier today. She was sent the photographs by the captain of this a boat. Actually, it's the Los Angeles-class fast attack submarine, the nuclear submarine, USS Honolulu. And what we have here in this photograph, actually several of them, is totally incredible. You'll want to save this. It shows the USS Honolulu coming up just a few miles short of the exact North Pole, you know, boom, through the ice. And here are these polar bears. It is such a remarkable set of photographs. And so I've got one on my webcam and then the full higher resolution versions up on the website, thanks to our webmaster. So go take a look. Coasttocoastam.com, of course, it'll hit you right in the eye. You can't miss it. Now, I do a semi-yearly rant, because you can't call it anything else, about what is coming up tonight. Ah, yes, by all means, folks, go and check your smoke detectors, and then prepare to spring forward. God help us all, spring forward. You know, this year, I think maybe I'll call for civil disobedience. I am not suggesting that we all do not spring forward, because springing forward is, well, it's okay. But let's stay there. When this fall comes around, you know, after going through the misery, the unspeakable misery of having to go around, I'm going to be changing clocks for 2 days now. I used to have, well, I don't know, 50, 60 clocks. I probably got 100 between the radio station that we own here, KNYE-FM 95.1, plug, and the house and all the cars. I have uncountable clocks to change twice a year with no merit for doing so whatsoever. None. Fine. Give us the daylight. Give it to us year-round. Don't make us like mindless robots, year in, year out, twice a year, have to go around and change every damn VCR and clock.
God, what is wrong with us? I saw a thing on Channel 13, our local ABC affiliate in Las Vegas, the other day. It said that it was Benjamin Franklin's idea. Something about, I don't know, World War and saving energy or something. But whatever. You know, you hear about the farmers. Some people tell that story. And then there's others that talk about school children and bus stops. And I don't know. You hear a million different reasons why we changed the clocks, but none of them are worth 2 cents. So I say, enough. Obviously, talking to you about this twice a year is insufficient because we continue to mindlessly follow along like sheep, changing our clocks, except for the smart states, you know, like Hawaii and Arizona, and there's some others that refuse to go along with the herd. I say, it's time for civil disobedience. I have preached year in and year out about the insanity of this, and now I say we refuse to fall back. I say we all spring forward and stay that way. I want you to think about it. I mean it. I know. You get people in trouble with their bosses and God knows what it could do, but maybe that we could send a message by... And then I thought of myself, well, what am I going to do? I work for a network. Time is rather important to the network, so can I follow along and keep my job? I'm sure you're saying that, too. Could you do it and, you know, just refuse to be part of the herd? Probably not. But I'm calling for it anyway, and I might even join in, which would be the end of me. gee. All right, in a moment, we'll look around the world and see what sort of standard news is out there. Actually, before moving on to the news of the day. I've talked to you for the last couple of weeks about BPL. That's the broadband over power lines thing, you know, where they can bring everybody in the nation, they say, broadband over power lines, and you'll have internet in every single wall socket in your home. Well, it's big brotherish to the max, and it will destroy the shortwave bands. It'll just destroy the shortwave bands. Now, many countries, knowing they need emergency communications because of terrorism, which we're about to talk about in a moment, tried BPL and kicked it the hell out of the country. One of those countries, not exactly a technical slouch, would be Japan. They had this broadband over the internet over the power lines baloney, BPL, and they kicked it out of the country. And I have right here a recording made at 7 megahertz, which is right sort of in the middle of the shortwave band. Well, not quite, but a very important part of the shortwave band, one that hams happen to use. But it wouldn't matter. It applies to hams, CBers, broadcasters, people who listen to news from other countries on the shortwave bands. They're going to take that away from us if this BPL goes through and you don't write to your congressman or your senator. And I thought you might like to hear what BPL will actually sound like. This recording was made in Japan, all right? A deployed BPL system in Japan before they kicked it the hell out. Here's what you can expect. Can you imagine trying to conduct emergency communications through that? Whether it's a ham operator, a CB operator, the U.S. government, FEMA, or any of the other, our own U.S. military, anybody who would need to conduct emergency communications, imagine them trying to do it, or maybe you're trying to listen to the BBC on shortwave. Do you think you could listen through this? That's what BPL is going to sound like. Write to your congressman, write to your senator, tell him, please examine BPL. Please stop this forward motion of the Federal Communications Commission and these power industries before this spreads all over the nation and there's no going back. There's not going to be anybody talking through that, folks.
write to your senator and congressman and ask them to please take it slow and examine BPL before allowing it to go forward. If you don't, that's what we're in for. All right. Madrid, Spain. This would be, if innocent had not been killed and wounded, this would be actually, in a lot of ways, a very laudable action. At least three suspects in the Madrid railway bombings blew themselves to smithereens. Police had them cornered, and so they blew themselves up. And, gee, it sure saves everybody a lot of trial money and all the rest of it. If only others so disposed would take the same way out, we'd have, you know, a better world. Unfortunately, however, one Special Forces agent was killed. 15 police officers were wounded when this occurred. Now our Secretary of State, Colin Powell, has conceded. He says it would appear that the evidence that he presented with the CIA chief at his side to justify the Iraq war in the first place may have been bogus. The main reason we went to war was weapons of mass destruction, as you all know, and Secretary of State Powell now saying, well, yeah, maybe the whole thing was wrong, leaving it to the CIA to try and explain, I suppose. President Bush sought Saturday to squeeze more political mileage out of the news that Americans have more jobs, actually added the most workers in 4 years. Good numbers for the president, no doubt about it. Israel is threatening to kill Arafat. They're threatening to actually kill Arafat. And he's responding to that. That's fascinating. Publicly saying, well, we might take you out. Hundreds of technophiles, that's not bad stuff. These are people, technophiles would be people who enjoy technical stuff. It just sounds bad. Wired all of their computers, hundreds of computers actually together, you know, standard computers like we have at home, to see if they could achieve. They network them together, trying to muster enough power to process the most complex research problems that man faces right now, and no report on how successful or not the effort was. Listen to this one from, this is another reason you see why you need to be able to listen to shortwave. This comes from The Independent in Great Britain. Levels of carbon dioxide in the atmosphere have jumped abruptly, raising fears that global warming may be accelerating out of control. Measurements by the U.S. government show that concentrations of the gas, main cause of the climate exchange, rose by a record amount over the past 12 months. It is now the third successive year in which they have increased sharply, making an unprecedented triennial surge. Scientists are at a loss to explain why the rapid rise has taken place, but they do fear it could show the first signs, listen carefully, that global warming has now begun to feed upon itself, with rising temperatures causing increases in carbon dioxide, which then go on to drive the thermometer even higher. This is pretty scary stuff, actually. And they go on to show the measurements taken at the 14,000-foot summit of Hawaii's Mount Mount Loa. I guess they're saying that it may already be too late. It could be a remarkable and weird blip in the just some totally weird thing 3 years in a row like this, but the prospect that global warming now has begun to feed on itself is pretty frightening. But when you read stories like this one, maybe you can believe. An 80-mile-an-hour windstorm hit the upper Mackenzie River like a hammer right out of the blue Friday morning, this last Friday, leaving trees scattered, power lines down, the river closed to boating at least until next week or so.
Daniel Fisher, manager of the lodge and hot springs there, said, I've never, it's the craziest thing I've seen in a long time. It wasn't a whisper. I mean, it was dead quiet, and then, phoom, out of nowhere, 80 miles an hour. The sneaker wind dropped a 3-foot diameter Douglas fir tree bank to bank right across the river. The U.S. Forest Service closed the boat launches upstream from the tree, strongly advised all boaters to stay off the river's upper stretches. Quote, there aren't too many places an experienced boater would put in besides these two particular boat launches, said he. Point is, though, don't put in above that log. Anytime you've got a log or any kind of barrier across the river, it's dangerous. You don't want to run into something like that. Meteorologist, this is the interesting part, Mark O'Malley with the National Weather Service in Portland said that the wind apparently was the result of a deep easterly flow in the atmosphere that has caused, this is in quotes, listen carefully, that has caused, quote, gravity waves, end quote, to form over the Cascade Range. It's like clear air turbulence when you're flying, O'Malley said. In fact, we've had several reports today from pilots of occasional moderate turbulence and severe turbulence, generally over the Cascades. But gravity waves, that certainly caught my attention. Gravity waves. So 80 miles an hour from 0 to 80, like that. Just like that. Gravity waves from a meteorologist. Okay. And then this. I'm sure you've heard about this, probably earlier in the week from George. Scientists predict major Southern California quake within 5 months. A state earthquake council has given a qualified endorsement to a prediction by a group of scientists who believe that an earthquake magnitude 6.4 or greater will occur in the Southern California desert sometime in the next 5 months. Now, that could include me. We had a 7.3 here about 5 years ago that shook us up pretty well, I'll tell you. But here, these are scientists, legitimate scientists, who are making this prediction. It's not a revelation that came to somebody in the middle of the night or that was channeled down from whoever. A team of scientists actually at the University of California, L.A., predict the quake will occur within a 12,000 square mile area east of Los Angeles by September 5th. The zone includes a large swath of the Mojave Desert, the Coachella Valley, the Imperial Valley, and eastern San Diego County. The area was the location of a magnitude 7.3 Landers earthquake in 1992. That's the exact one that I referred to. And the 7.1 Hector mine quake in 1999. My wife and I were standing in our living room when the quake I just referred to, the 7.3, occurred. And here in Pahrump, Nevada, we got hit really hard. I mean, it was rock and roll time. It was early in the morning, and we were wide awake, being the night creatures we are. And the house began to, well, sort of ride in waves. Everything began to move. Things started to fall off the shelf, all the normal earthquake things. And I, of course, considered the 3,000 pounds of antenna tower up above me and wondered if it would come down and visit. Would have cut through the house like a hot knife through butter. Fortunately, stayed in place. Anyway, be warned, I guess. They have been successful in the past. Oh, one other thing. I've mentioned feral people a few times on the show, and somebody sent me this from Chuck Shepard's News of the Weird, whatever that is. In February, social workers found a feral family of six. Only the father spoke any kind of recognizable language. Others used hand signs and noises, living in a shed on a farm in Free State, North Africa. None of the kids aged 14 to 26 had ever met anyone outside the family and simply ran into the woods anytime any visitors ever approached. One boy, moved around only in a kind of a frog-like manner. In other words, he didn't even walk. The father said the kids were born normal, and he assumed their poor development and was punishment because he could not afford the ceremonial sacraments
of their tribe. So they grew up being completely feral, truly feral, not, well, yes, humans, but not humans who had ever touched any part of society ever, but rather wild humans, as you would have a wild cat or a wild dog, truly feral human beings, kind of an oddity in the modern world, but there you are, it does happen. I'm Art Bell, and this is Coast to Coast AM in the Nighttime.

0: 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We're about to do open lines, and the telephone numbers you're about to hear are not the same ones you get during the week, a little bit different. 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
0: Open lines coming right up, folks. It's such a pleasure to be here. Anything that's on your mind is fair game coming right up. Let's rock. First time caller line, you are on the air. Good evening.
2: Good evening, Art.
0: Hi, where are you?
2: I'm in Hinesville, Georgia, just off Fort Stewart.
0: Okay, you're going to have to yell at me a little. You're not too loud. And your first name is?
2: My first name is Billie Jean.
0: Billie Jean, all right.
2: Yes, and I'm in Hinesville, Georgia, right off Fort Stewart.
0: Okay.
2: And I was calling about fallen angels, and I don't really know what they are. But I had dreams, and they were recurring, and they were in 1999 for about a month and a half. And I'm married, and was at that time. And I had these dreams, and in the first one, I'll tell you about the first one, and this man, and it's the same man each time.
0: Is there a sexual content to it?
2: Yeah, yeah.
0: All right. Rather than have you tell your story, if you don't mind, I'm just going to go ahead and do what I meant to do anyway, ma'am. So there's so much to what that lady was about to do. Look, all right, here it is. Last week, I began to understand that in the world of the paranormal, that which we deal with so much on this program, there was something that I had obviously missed. I mean, we began to get calls here, more and more of them, people willing to talk about sexual encounters, the paranormal and sexual encounters. Now, this is a very, very difficult subject. So last weekend, I invited anybody with either an interest or an experience in this area to send me an email. Well, let me tell you what happened. I got thousands and thousands of emails. So many thousands that every time I would download my email, it would be clogged with them. Thousands of stories of sexual attacks. Some appreciated, most not appreciated. I can't even begin to relate to you the incredible number of honest, obviously told from the heart stories that I have. So many that I have come to realize this is a monstrous topic. It's just absolutely monstrous, but it's incredibly difficult to talk about without appearing salacious. It's just impossible. I mean, that lady was about to lay a story on us of, I understand, of something that happened to her. And so I have begun to look into this. I have a medical professional who is very much aware of this topic, long before I was, who has written to me. I'm considering putting her on the air. I just can't tell you how big this is. And I've also received a lot of emails from people saying, look, Art, you know what the FCC is doing? They're cracking down. And they are. And so I have to be very careful how I even think about presenting this topic to you. But I also, on the other hand, can't not present it to you. It's monstrous. Absolutely monstrous. And there may be as much sexual content to paranormal experiences as there is with anything else, it's that big. And since we do that on this program, talk about the paranormal, we have a responsibility to do something with this, and I will. I don't know the right way to approach it exactly, particularly in the rather poisonous atmosphere right now with regard to what can and can't be done on the radio or television. And besides that, I do have a responsibility to the larger audience out there as well. So I'm trying to figure out how to approach this in an appropriate, tasteful way so that you understand the magnitude of it, because it's absolutely gigantic, folks. Wildcard Line, you're on the air. Hi.
2: Hi.
0: Hi.
2: You know what I think is going on, what you just said?
0: What?
2: I think because the time that we're in, I believe that we're being attacked because we're in the very last days, and I'm going to tell somebody that maybe they need to go see The Passion. And then get a hold of the ancientmanuscript.com website, get information that Glenn Kimball has, and it'll change their whole life.
0: You could be right.
2: And I think that we're being attacked because Satan knows his time's about up.
0: You could be right.
2: I believe I am. I'm from the House of David myself. And I think this is right because, you know, he said he was going to attack us at the very end. I mean, like he wouldn't ever before.
0: I mean, I can't tell you, ma'am, the number of emails is just staggering.
2: I know.
0: It's so big that I can't ignore it.
2: I know you can't. And I mean.
0: On the other hand, I also can't. I could easily get in trouble, but I want to be very careful how I do this. But boy, we've got to do it. I'm telling you, it's underway. It's underway. Mass attacks are underway.
2: But it's what they need to do is get on their knees to Jesus Christ himself and ask for his protection.
0: Okay, well, that certainly would be the advice that a Christian would give. And maybe it's the right advice. Maybe it's the right advice. I don't know. All I know is I just do a job. I'm a talk host. And when I see something of this magnitude that's underway, I know this has meaning. Now, has it been going on all the time with this magnitude, with this frequency? I have no way of knowing. Yet. East of the Rockies, you're on the air. Hello. Hello.
3: Yeah, this is Joel.
0: Hello, Joel. Turn your radio off, please.
3: Oh, yes, sir. It's on.
0: No, off, Joel.
3: Oh, off? All right.
0: Yes, off.
3: Okay, let me...
0: We'll wait.
3: All right, it's off.
0: Very good. Now, proceed.
3: Okay, yeah, I was wanting to tell you about an experience I'd had with what I believe to be a Sasquatch, and I was just going to ask you what if you had heard of any other sightings or whatnot in this region.
0: What I've mostly heard about Sasquatch recently is that the whole thing was hoaxed.
3: It was all hoaxed.
0: Hoaxed.
3: Hoaxed to be fake.
0: Hoaxed, fake.
3: Yeah, because what I had seen was I had actually spotted this track in some remote parts of Montana I had been in. And I had been trying to get a hold of you for a while to ask you about it because I had...
0: Well, you've got me now, so you found tracks, and then what?
3: Well, then I kind of followed them as far as I could, and, you know, I had kind of noticed a figurine running in the, you know, into the wilderness, and I'd seen a lot of bear and whatnot before, but this
0: okay, was... Okay, I'm going to ask one more time for you to turn off your radio.
3: Yeah, it's off.
0: No, I still hear it.
3: Oh, well, you're...
0: Yeah, I'm hearing the radio.
3: It's off.
0: There you go.
3: Okay.
0: All right. Now, so did you follow the tracks?
3: Yes, sir, as far as I could.
0: And?
3: And what had happened is I was walking in snow, and it was probably around May. The snow was starting to melt, and I'd ran into a patch where there was some dryness. But I had seen a figurine, and what I had seen was I was on its hind legs running. I couldn't, you know, I'd seen bear many a time, but this didn't run like a bear or whatnot, and that's why I was wanting to contact you. And, you know, I believe that's what it was in my mind, but, you know, that's why I was wanting to contact you.
0: All right, well, you have. I appreciate it. I don't know. I have no way of knowing. I just know that many people recently have been copping to the fact that they faked Sasquatch movies that they've faked tracks and all kinds of other things. But on the other hand, a lot of people have seen creatures. Now, these creatures, in other words, both could be true. There could be plenty of fakes out there. We humans do that sort of thing, right? And there could also be real creatures out there. Think about this. If there can be feral people, and that means people who have never encountered society at all, ever. They've grown as human animals, mammals, I don't know. As it said in this story I read earlier tonight, one little boy who moved on all fours. On all fours. Just like

0: Welcome to Nigh Underground, bringing you Art Bell classics all the way from the high desert. 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And now, Art Bell.
1: It was that. Somebody sent in some email that had something like that. We changed it a little bit, and boom, there you are.
2: Well, it really worked. I called to let you know that you were on NPR, National Public Radio, on the 6th of March.
1: Wow. How?
2: Not by name, but by movie, that being the upcoming movie that you've got, well, that your book led to.
1: Yes, The Day After Tomorrow, coming premiering, I believe, May 28th.
2: May 28th. Well, I'm looking forward to it.
1: So am I.
2: The program was called Living on Earth, and if I can say it was hosted by Steve Curwood.
1: Sure.
2: They discussed abrupt climate change.
1: Oh.
2: I want to thank you for being ahead of the event horizon, as you've been on so many topics, and letting us know way before the general media got a hold of it, but they're picking up on it.
1: They are now, finally, yes.
2: And they mentioned that Peter Schwartz from the Monitor Group and Global Focus, who worked on Deep Impact and Armageddon,
1: mm-hmm.
2: and a few others. He said he turned down work on The Day After Tomorrow. He said,
1: really?
2: He stated that it's pure entertainment. However, Daniel Schrag from the Harvard School of Earth and Planetary Science said that The Day After Tomorrow, he gets a kick out of using the trailer to show it at his talks. So just the trailer alone is making an impact.
1: Yes. Well, I'll tell you what, it's making a big impact, all right. In fact, there have been a number of stories saying that it's going to have a very large political impact on Washington. There have been a number of stories on that, so we'll see.
2: Well, there we go with the feral politicians. I guess that's an F word we can still use, huh?
1: Yeah, it is.
2: Howard Stern has gotten away with so much. I think that whatever you bring up, Dr. Laura brings up things all the time on her program. I think you're in fair territory to speak about that issue clinically.
1: I believe so. Yes, and I've got a medical professional who's prepared to discuss it. And this is gigantic. When I say I get thousands of emails, I mean this was beyond all reason. Thank you very much. I'm not going to ferret out any of them and read them to you. In many cases, they are very descriptive sexual attacks that have occurred to both men and women. And God, how do I translate to you the magnitude of the response that I had from last weekend? I don't even know how to translate it to you. What does it mean? Does it mean, as a young lady said a few moments ago, that these are the final days and that Lucifer is perhaps beginning to have his way? I don't know. Has this always been going on and it simply came to a head with the discussion on the radio about it last week? I don't know. I don't have the answers to these questions. All I can tell you is it's monstrously big, the sexual component to paranormal activity right now. International Line, you're on the air. Hello. Hello there. Going once.
3: Art.
1: Yes, yes.
3: Is this me?
1: Well, only you know that for sure, but it sounds suspiciously like you, yes.
3: Okay. My mother lived in Las Vegas, and her third husband left every morning at 5 o'clock, and came home at 7, never told her what he did. And he went missing, and three years later, they found his body in the desert. Well, going through his things, she came upon a document from one of those old type machines that had the dotted, it's like one long piece of paper, but they have dots on each side of it.
1: That would have been the old dot matrix printer paper, yes.
3: Right. And on this paper, it's about 15 feet long, it talks about the Majestic 12 and what they did and who they were and all kinds of different subjects. And at the very bottom of it is John Lee's name.
1: Yes.
3: Dated 1979.
1: He said John Lear, yes.
3: Yeah. I was wondering, would you be interested in looking at this?
1: I think I most probably would, but please do not send any originals.
3: Yeah, this is an original.
1: Yes, I understand that. Please don't do that.
3: Okay.
1: If you can, send a copy to me.
3: Okay, I have

0: in, it'll probably end up at George's table.
1: Uh-huh. All right. Well, very good. Yes, yeah, send it in. But don't be warned, folks, all the way around, don't send originals, because I don't wish to be responsible for them. And there have been a number of incidents where people sent one-of-a-kind things and expected them to be returned. And, you know, you just never know about the mails. You never know about the security of anything these days. So copy me on something important, but for heaven's sakes, hold on to your original. East of the Rockies, you're on the air. Hello.
2: Yes, sir.
1: Hi.
2: Bob.
1: Hi, Bob.
2: You and Mr. Gates and Mr. Allen get a fiber optics line into every residence in the United States.
1: That would cure the whole problem, wouldn't it?
2: It would not. It would take care of your original thing you talked about tonight. You could have a true internet discussion of subjects you're not allowed to put on the radio. You could take it, say, power beyond anything you can imagine,
1: mm-hmm.
2: by allowing people to see what it'll cost to start the dryer,
1: mm-hmm.
2: or to take a day off and do something. And so.
1: Oh no! It's the key to everything. If we get fiber. And that originally was the intent. I mean, if you want to deliver real bandwidth, you don't screw around with trying to put, you know, RF onto, that's radio frequency, onto the power lines, interfere with, destroy shortwave. That is not the way to get broadband to the American people. As a matter of fact, it won't even be that broad, to be honest with you. Nor will it be delivered as promised to the rural folk right away. Just like cable, it will go into the cities, follow the money. That's where the people are. That's where the money is. That's where it'll be deployed. The real way to do it is, as this gentleman said, get fiber optic cable into every house in America, and that's the end of the story. You can then deliver everything you want. There'll be enough bandwidth to literally change the entire world. Yes, get fiber to homes. By all.
3: West of the Rockies, call toll-free 1-800-618-8255.
1: Hey, Tracy, hold on. We're not allowed to put last names on the air, so I had to bleep that out, Tracy. Let's begin fresh. Your first name is Tracy, and you're where?
4: Portland, Oregon.
1: Okay.
4: All
1: right. All right.
4: I just discovered your program a couple months ago, and I really enjoy it. And something happened to me when I was a little boy, and I just wanted to mention it because I never knew really nobody to talk to about it.
1: But all right, well, you do now, but it's got to be fast because we're almost at the end of the hour. What happened?
4: We recently moved into a house and was there about 2 months, and about 1:30 in the morning one night, we heard a loud boom, like a gunshot, and I was awake, and everybody in the house got up, and we called the police and everything, and it happened again a couple weeks after that, at the same time of night, too. And then we didn't know, you know, what it was. And then someone down at the little store down the road said that somebody was murdered in that house, and they had robbed someplace.
1: So you think you were hearing, like, an echo of that murder? Is that what we're talking about here?
4: Well, I believe in, you know, strange happenings and stuff, but sounds, actual sounds like that of this gun going off. It happened 3 times, and my mother was really suspicious, so we moved. And I just wondered if you heard about that.
1: No, I haven't heard about that. But and in fact, there are some places in the United States, parts of L.A. and other cities across America, where gunshots are thought of as the norm, and they're just ignored. Call the police? No, most people would never call the police. Just another gunshot. Consider the state of society when we think that.

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1: It is, and let me see here. What's his name? Carl from Topsham, Maine says, I was a little confused with regard to your last caller and your connection with the new movie, The Day After Tomorrow. Well, The Day After Tomorrow is based in part on our book, meaning Art Bell and Whitley Strieber, called The Coming Global Superstorm. So it's based in part on that. And Whitley and I are waiting with bated breath to see how it comes out. But it sure looks good, doesn't it? Sort of nervously awaiting to see what was done. All right, coming up in a moment, this is going to be fascinating. Absolutely fascinating. Peter Ward is here. He is a professor of biology, a professor of earth and space sciences. He's an adjunct professor of astronomy at the University of Washington at Seattle. He's a principal investigator of the University of Washington node of the NASA Astrobiology Institute that involves the leadership of over 25 scientists studying the possibility of finding life beyond Earth. He has published more than 100 scientific papers dealing with paleontological, thank you, zoological and astronomical topics. In addition, he's published 12 books and appeared in numerous television documentaries. Senior counselor of the Paleontological Society, and was awarded an affiliate professorship at the California Institute of Technology. So, big-time credentials. His book is Rare Earth, Why Complex Life is Uncommon in the Universe. In fact, the New York Times concluded of his book, Maybe We Are Alone in the Universe, After All. That's quite something to think about, that we would be alone in the universe, that Jodie Foster, in Contact, when she looked into the heavens and said it would be such a great waste if there was nothing else up there. I mean, the entire concept is it as probable, or even more probable, than there's life everywhere, that life is common, that given the right mud puddle and lightning strike, it's going to occur all over the place. All those billions of suns and billions more planets going around and there's not life. It doesn't seem logical, does it? But in a moment, Peter Ward, I think, is going to perhaps make that exact argument. Well, I will note the title says Why Complex Life is Uncommon in the Universe. Said uncommon, not impossible, not non-existent, but uncommon. Nevertheless, somebody at the New York Times apparently was motivated enough from reading this to at least imagine that we might be alone. Peter, welcome to the program.
2: Great to be here, Art. Thanks.
1: Peter, where are you, as a matter of interest?
2: I'm in Seattle, Washington right now, and I'm very curious about how the change of hour is going to affect this conversation.
1: Well, I don't think it's really going to affect us at all. I mean, we're going to do the next 3 hours, and then, boom, the insanity will ensue. But they will do something different. When they play the program back, it's like some hour slips out from somewhere or something. I don't know.
2: There it goes.
1: Peter, before we even get into this, what do you think of that? I mean, isn't it insane that we're doing this twice a year? Is there any rationale that makes any sense to you about why we must do this?
2: Well, I'm even curious why we have 12 months. It would be much more logical, actually, to have 13 months in the year. Our calendar system is totally screwed up, and I know it's going to mess my sleep up for the next couple of weeks.
1: Well, yeah. But I mean, do you see any reason why we should have to do this?
2: No, but it's one of those things imposed upon us, and Art, you and I both know there's no way we can get out of this one.
1: I was actually suggesting civil disobedience. You know, just spring forward and stay the hell there. You know, forget about going back altogether. Just civilly. Anyway, that'll never happen. So, yeah, I know. I'm already setting the clocks. I hate this. Welcome to the program.
2: It's a pleasure to be back. I was with you about 2 years ago now, I think.
1: Yes. So I'm sure we'll cover much of the same territory. I mean, most people, certainly most of my listeners, would think that complex life actually is rather common in the universe. And so it's interesting to even consider the opposite possibility, but I suppose one must consider it, huh? Why did you decide to write this book?
2: Well, it's funny. I was talking to a good friend of mine who is the co-author, Don Brownlee, and Don is the principal investigator of the just recently almost finished Stardust mission. This was the NASA spacecraft which scooped up a bit of comet and is coming back to land in, I think it's a Utah desert in about 3 years from now. So if you ever wanted a real Andromeda strain scenario, it's on its way.
1: Yeah, I figure it would be right up there in Utah, close by. So
2: Don,
1: crawl
2: Don
1: down
2: and I were just talking and wondering, you cannot turn the TV on without seeing aliens. I mean, it's clear that our society is so interested in believing that we are not alone.
1: Absolutely.
2: It's totally throughout the culture. So we started asking ourselves, we come at this not as straight astronomers, but as people who study how planets should work if they have life. The Earth is the only example we know of a life-giving planet. And our sense was that most planets die early. And it's coming from geological sides of planetary geology, you really get a sense that most planets have a very narrow window where life can occur before it is snuffed out.
1: What kind of window, as a matter of interest?
2: Well, again, we're geologists, and we think in millions of years, but we think that a billion years is a very long time for a planet to be able to have liquid water on its surface.
1: Uh-huh.
2: We know our planet's already 4.6 billion years in age.
1: And we now have, of course, Mars, which had apparently salty seas chopping their way across the surface of the planet not very long ago, geologically.
2: Well, but then that's almost a case in point, proof of our point. Mars had an ocean, and conditions on Mars are so bad that ocean very quickly left. They may have had a billion years of ocean. They may have had a half billion years of ocean, but not enough.
1: How long have we had the ocean?
2: We've had 4.5 billion years of ocean.
1: That's a lot of ocean.
2: Long time. Plenty of time for evolution to build all kinds of stuff.
1: Uh-huh.
2: So it's a time question. And what Don and I have also done is try to figure out how soon will the end of the world be for this planet. And I did read your book, by the way. I enjoyed it.
1: Oh, well, thank you.
2: I also saw the script of the movie. It was sent to me by Fox Studio to comment on it.
1: Oh, you're kidding.
2: No.
1: You have read the script.
2: I have read the script, and I had to sign my life away to say I will not give away any of the secrets.
1: Well, let's see. What can we pick legally from your brain? What can I ask you? Did you enjoy it?
2: Well, I did. Actually, it was interesting. There's a big spread about it in popular science.
1: Uh-huh.
2: So they wanted my take on it and a few others because, again, in this book that I also wrote called The Life and Death of Planet Earth, we look at just this scenario, as you did, as a matter of fact, and try to get a sense of what a catastrophe a new ice age ought to be. But my problem with the script, and maybe I shouldn't say this, is that it all happens too quickly. I mean, this is like,
1: well,
2: bang, and there you are.
1: Yeah, it's a movie, though.
2: What the producer said. It's a movie.
1: The producers are right.
2: But, you know, the producers are picking and choosing. They're cherry-picking their science.
1: Well, that's producers for you.
2: Anyway, interesting.
1: We shall see. Boy, what a rare find, and I can't ask you any questions without getting in trouble. All right, fine. Let's move on. As I said, in Contact, she looks up what a great waste it would be. I mean, we can see, I don't know actually how many stars the eye can see on a good clear night, but many, and there's billions up there, and then probably planets we now know going around those stars. And so I think it's right that the average human being look up at night and imagine there is life up there, because it seems logical. And if not, Peter, why not?
2: I totally agree. I think life is almost everywhere, and this is one of the points of our book. We say that life isn't rare. Microbial life is probably very easy to build, but our point is that almost no planet, very few planets, get enough time, and you need time for evolution to work, to build intelligence. Intelligence, I think, is going to be a really rare deal. And the other aspect we were coming at, we're trying to really refute Carl Sagan, and much of the book, although dedicated to him, is kind of a backslap, and I can say this now. Sagan had the view that if you look outside at the stars,
1: yes,
2: you're going to see inevitably some of those stars will have intelligence.
1: Yes.
2: His estimate was there are more than a million intelligent species in the Milky Way. That means you or I looking out, you've got to see them. This is a pretty interesting estimate, and it's based on a whole number of scientific aspects, which are much better known now than were known when Sagan made that estimate. And if there were 10 more intelligences in the Milky Way, I'd be happy. But that's 500 billion stars, Art. So I think my sense is that we're not particularly alone, but we may be so geographically separated that, in fact, we are alone.
1: Okay. In the instance where complex life did arise, Peter, wouldn't it be a race? In other words, you're saying extinction cycles occur, in fact, mass extinction, and oceans come and oceans go. So once complex life has arisen, then it would be a race for the ability to easily traverse large distances in space and before you become extinct.
2: Exactly right.
1: And I guess you would contend that more than not, other civilizations, if they do exist, lose the race.
2: Most civilizations lose the race, and not many creatures, I think, make it to civilization. We only have to look at Venus and Mars to see what happens when planets go bad, because both of these were early in the game,
1: yeah,
2: easily habitable planets, Venus especially.
1: Quite true.
2: The sun was closer, where the sun was less bright when Venus and the Earth and Mars first formed, Venus would have been the optimal place for life. And yet, look at Venus now. It's had what we call a runaway greenhouse.
1: Oh, yes.
2: Where it just boiled away all the water.
1: In fact, in the first hour, I read a story indicating that process that builds upon itself may be underway right now, Peter.
2: Well, we certainly have problems on planet Earth. It's getting the thermostat regulated. You've been in an apartment, you turn it up too high, it goes too cold. The problem with a habitable planet, if that thermostat screws up, you lose your water or you freeze.
1: Mm.
2: So there's really no room for error for a planet between freezing and losing all of your heat through boiling away. You cannot screw up, not even one time.
1: Yes. Well, it doesn't look too good. When you read the news right now about the changing weather patterns, the increasing temperatures, runaway global warming, and all the rest of it, it really doesn't look very good. But see, on the other side of the coin, Peter, we have all these people who say, either from a religious perspective, look, God put all of the animals and the trees and the things that crawl and live on the planet for the use of mankind. And we are supposed to go ahead and use them as we will. There is that point of view. And then there's the conservative economic point of view. And all of these great political pressures that keep the ball rolling toward the, let's keep doing what we're doing right now until the last drop of oil, tomorrow night's subject, is gone, or whatever. And so those are very powerful forces out there, Peter.
2: I was always curious who wrote that passage in the Bible that all the animals and plants are here for us. You know, as far as I know, the Bible isn't autobiographical. Although I've seen God signed in a few bad motels, I think this is early Christian monks, probably ignorant as you can imagine, saying all this stuff. I mean, it strikes me as that we take it still so seriously when you look at the context of who wrote that and when.
1: It nevertheless forms a very popular current attitude that's shared by a certain political side of the fence that wants to keep the economic ball rolling right up until the last drop of oil, petroleum.
2: Yeah, well, we see that happening. Seattle, Washington now has $2.25 gasoline at our pumps.
1: I'm thinking we'll see $3 probably first in California about midsummer if something doesn't radically change.
2: Well, I agree entirely. And the thing is, though, however, you've been to Europe, you know that once you go overseas, our gas is still half the price of any other Western democracy.
1: We have enormously
2: subsidized gasoline in this country.
1: True. Oh, absolutely true. But that's going to make the eventual change all the worse and more difficult because we perhaps have it unrealistically low. When the real shortage begins to happen, the price is going to go up so drastically that our economy is going to fall to its knees.
2: Yeah, I expect there will be some major problems. And if we compound that with what I think both you and I believe is going to happen, certainly in the next 50 years, of sudden and catastrophic climate change, you're looking at a world where it's problematical for having a continuation of this very easy, wonderful culture that we live in.
1: Huh. So then these would be the last great years of planet Earth.
2: The planet's going to go on.
1: Oh, yes. Well, from our perspective.
2: I just think the last great years of civilization as we know it. I think we as a species, I don't think we are to be eradicated unless we have a really large asteroid coming in. But I was finally heartened to see that the military establishment in the United States is for the first time taking sudden global climate change
1: seriously. Yes.
2: As a military threat. And of course it is.
1: Well, they have to.
2: Well, they haven't in the past.
1: But they're doing this really with an administration, a political administration, which, after all, is the supreme commander of the military services. They're doing it, in effect, against their wishes. They're moving independently along a line that is not being towed by the administration. Interesting, huh?
2: Yeah, it's interesting and scary. And let me tell you, the major criticism I had about the movie relates directly to this issue. And my criticism was that the movie is compressed into less than a year. I mean, the time frame is very short.
1: Yes.
2: And in a way, this makes that particular problem, as foreseen in the movie, much easier to solve. There's a very wonderful scientist named Bill Calvin who did a paper, or actually an article in Atlantic Monthly about 3 or 4 years ago called The Great Climate Flip-Flop, in which he looked at the same scenario that the movie posits. We get a change in these thermohaline salt currents.
1: Yes.
2: And hence we produce a sudden global warming, or in this particular case of the movie, a sudden cooling.
1: Freezing, yeah.
2: And the thing about that particular type of climate change is that from looking at ice core records from Antarctica and Greenland, we know that that has happened in the past, but at a minimum of 10 and more usually 20 and sometimes 50 years.
1: Mm-hmm.
2: And the point I made to Popular Science is that a 10-year event is far more dangerous and difficult to solve than a one-year event. A one-year event is like an earthquake. The earthquake shatters the city, people come to the aid, everything's back hunky-dory, and you fix it. No matter how bad the earthquake, within a year or two, you're fixing it.
1: Right.
2: When you have a long-term climate, a 10-year climate change, it's not a 100-year climate change. That's pretty easy to deal with, too. That's slow enough. 10 years is just fast enough to really ruin your civilization, yet so slow that there's no way that you can fix it with sudden aid from many different sources.
1: Peter, do you think that you could describe to this audience what a 10-year change would be like for everybody in the United States and then for the rest of the world as well? I mean, do you think you could kind of put together what might be a realistic scenario based on a 10-year flip-flop?
2: Sure. I think the thing we have to deal with is what keeps us going, and what I had tonight was the most wonderful dinner. And in that dinner, I had noodles, we had beef stroganoff, I had friends over, we had salad, we had stuff that came from California, stuff that comes from the Midwest, things that grow because farmers have an enormous predictability. It's April in Seattle. I'm just starting to set out the first of my little vegetable garden.
1: All right, listen, we're here at the bottom of the hour. So during this, consider that, please, if you would, Peter, a sort of an overview of what the United States could expect, what changes would happen to us and then to the rest of the world as well. Peter Ward is my guest. I'm Art Bell.
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1: None of this was planned. You know what? None of it. Totally blew me away when he said it. I mean, The Coming Global Superstorm, yes, is the book that the new movie, The Day After Tomorrow, is based on. And here I walk into a guest who's read the script to The Day After Tomorrow.
2: I haven't read the script.
1: They never sent it to me. I don't think they dare. I've got a guest who's read the script.

0: I mean, what are the odds? Almost 1,000,000 to 1 have to be 1,000,000 to 1. Even the critics of the concept of fast climate change, rapid climate change, are beginning to yield to the inevitable fact that it's happening right now. Actually, we're having one weird, bizarre weather story after another. The inexplicable continues to happen. You know, hurricanes forming where they've not formed previously. Bizarre weather all over the place. Real changes. You were telling me about your garden, and I hope you kind of lay out a 10-year kind of thing. In other words, what do you think, Peter, we can expect if we get this 10-year flip?
1: Yeah, the garden analogy is simply that we have to have predictable agriculture. And the 10-year flip would be a gradual failure of crops, one by one by one, where you start losing the predictability of crop yield.
0: Yes.
1: And that is the disaster, because it is food that drives the world around.
0: Yes.
1: And when we lose predictability of agriculture, we are back to 10,000 years ago.
0: All right. Having said that, imagine this 10-year flip, and so what do you see happening in the United States? Let us begin here at home.
1: Well, just as we were discussing that, interestingly enough, I have the TV on, too, and CNN has just reported that the president's science advisor denies that the science policy of the White House is driven by a conservative agenda, including studies of climate change. So it is the perfect storm, because I think people are now just waking up to the fact that we do have a big problem with climate change.
0: I wonder if this comes from the same people who told us that there were weapons of mass destruction in Iraq.
1: Well, that's out of my purview. I simply look at the Earth. I'm a specialist of past mass extinctions. I have studied and seen episodes in the past when over half the species on the planet die out. And we now have identified about 10 episodes caused directly by global warming. 10 years ago, we thought every bit of mass extinction was caused by asteroids from space, and indeed the dinosaurs died out that way. But all the rest, the dinosaur extinction at the end of the Cretaceous, 65 million years ago, was a unique case. We have had, however, numerous times when much of the species of the planet die out through global warming. Global cooling is also a big one. It is sudden climate change that is the most dangerous aspect of living on planet Earth.
0: There has to be a reason why all of a sudden so much of science is beginning to embrace this as not only possible, but probably inevitable and possibly even occurring right now. That we're actually in it, the beginnings of it, right now.
1: Well, there's two good sources of evidence. As you know, for the last 10 years at least, scientists have been going to the great ice sheets. There's one in Antarctica, there's one in Greenland.
0: Mm-hmm.
1: And the ice piled layer upon layer preserves excellent record of the ancient climate. All you need to do is core it. You take a big drill, you take the cores back in a cold lab, you analyze them for the nature of the isotopes of oxygen, and you can get ancient temperatures. Now, we've been realizing over the last 5 years that the rather sudden shifts happen very quickly, because you need two things. You need to know what the temperature change was and how long it took.
0: Mm-hmm.
1: So you need to do a radiocarbon date on it, as well as understanding the magnitude of the temperature change. And it's very clear that the Earth's climate, at least since the ice ages began, has been flipping back and forth and back and forth. We have been in a 10,000-year period of calm. It is very atypical of the last 2 million, and that 10,000-year calm is about to end.
0: And when it does, what will happen? I mean, I want to know the simple stuff, like how this will affect my daily life, whether I'm going to live through this or whether it's going to kill me. And if I live through it, what changes can I expect in my life? You know, the basic stuff here.
1: The scariest scenario is not so much America's climate changing, because it will, but we're a very large continent. It's quite well insulated. The biggest problem is Europe.
0: Mm-hmm.
1: Now, Europe has about 500 million very cranky people. Happily for us and the rest of the world, Europe totally feeds itself. It is self-sufficient in food because European agriculture is fabulous. But if you look at the latitude of Europe, you have to realize that all those beautiful wine-growing areas in France and Italy are really at the same latitude as parts of southern Canada. Southern Canada doesn't grow wine grapes because it has a very cold winter climate.
0: Roughly as Labrador, I believe.
1: Yeah, and Europe is anomalously warm because of these thermohaline circulation patterns. These are these big ocean currents that keep Europe warm. If these currents are perturbed, Europe gets the temperature it should have, which is cold. And so over a 10-year period then, you have 500 million Europeans who are no longer self-sufficient in food and yet have an industrial civilization and an armament ability and armies sufficient to conquer areas that do make food. And that, I think, is the inevitable consequence of
0: war.
1: Climate change.
0: The inevitable consequence, you're saying, is war.
1: I think so. I think for Europe, the best place to grab would be Tunisia.
0: So in other words, you're saying that a nation faced with possibly even, simply being erased, I mean, being destroyed, prior to allowing itself to be destroyed under those conditions, would absolutely go and grab the land where they could grow food, and they would do so through war.
1: That's my guess. For a while, they'll buy it, but then sooner or later, food would be the most valuable commodity on the planet, and fresh water, those two, become the new gold. And so there's where you have the problem.
0: Yeah, that's a problem, all right. And you think they would take... I'm sorry, you said...
1: My guess is that certainly armed conflict would arise.
0: Yes, you mentioned a specific country you thought would go first.
1: Well, one of the places you'd want to get would be Tunisia. Tunisia used to be the breadbasket of the Roman Empire. Northern Tunisia has some fabulous grain-growing areas. It's semi-desert in the southern half, but as the climate cools, it cools just enough to be fabulous for grain. It was the granary, again, of the Roman Empire for 1,000 years. And that part of Africa, once Europe cools, northern Africa gets wet again and becomes a fabulous grain-growing area. And that is a very likely militarized, easily grabbed place. The Crimea in Russia would be another grain-growing area, but the Russians have enough armament to take care of themselves. It's the Europeans. They have to figure out where can we go.
0: This is a political question, but I was actually wondering about the same thing, and was suggesting the very same outcome. I really was. I mentioned the probability under those conditions of war. And, gosh, Peter, I just don't know what to say. I mean, that could be the end of the world in the next decade, should that occur. That's virtually the end of the world, because I don't think there are any small wars. Well, maybe there are, but it seems like almost any war that would be for just taking land or taking something on part of Europe would lead to something much wider and perhaps dangerous on a global scale.
1: Well, you've certainly got problems. If I were we, I would certainly be making nice with the Canadians. Because, again, if we certainly have an episode of global warming, southern Canada becomes the grain area of choice, and whereas much of the grain area now in the United States gets too hot.
0: So it would naturally move north. Well, our Canadian friends, I'm sure, are ready to grow grain for us right up there.
1: Eh? Well, they're willing to sell us grain, I suspect.
0: Yes.
1: We share a culture. The Canadians and the United States, I think, are a very well-bound society, and I think the conflict doesn't arise from North America.
0: It wouldn't seem so. I mean, we're the grain belt now, and the grain is shipped quite readily to Canada. I would imagine the reverse certainly could occur without war. But as you mentioned, Europe would be a very dire situation, dire indeed. When I thought of the same scenario, I considered perhaps Northern Africa. But that might even be hotter, actually, so I guess that wouldn't work. They'd have to go north, wouldn't they?
1: Well, it depends. Again,
0: they could go south, actually.
1: They could go south.
0: Yeah, they could go south.
1: Especially, the funny thing about global warming is global warming could make Europe colder.
0: Yeah.
1: And that's the paradox.
0: Yeah, so they could actually then consider parts of Africa.
1: That's what I would do geopolitically.
0: There are many ways, of course, in which it can end for Earth, and one is asteroids. I mean, you can't leave them out. They did, we think, take out the dinosaurs, so what are the odds?
1: Well, actually, they're pretty good, but you asked me earlier in the conversation why I had the temerity to write a book that would suggest that complex life is fairly rare, and part of that is based on studies that we have done and other colleagues. We examine the galaxy as a whole, and we ask the question, are there better and worse neighborhoods in the galaxy? And one of these relates to asteroid impact. It turns out that there are regions of the galaxy where you would have a lower asteroid impact and regions where you'd have a much higher impact. The farther away from the center you are, the safer you are.
0: Well, we're quite a ways out there.
1: That's right. And that's why the Earth, I think, in the last 500 million years has had but one single large calamitous impact event. And that's the one that killed the dinosaurs. One time in 500 million years is pretty good. Now, if you're a star sitting in the center of the galaxy, you have so many stars very close to you.
0: Boom, boom,
1: that,
0: boom.
1: That you have got this enormous close packing. It affects your Oort cloud. The Oort cloud is where the comets are kept. All star systems have them. Once you have other stars dragging your comets, it starts pushing comets into other stars. You have a much higher asteroid impact rate. And the second aspect, the centers of galaxies are dangerous because of enormous energetic explosions. There's gamma ray bursts and supernova. So we really posited the center of galaxies a terrible place for complex life.
0: We have seen some rather large gamma ray bursts, some that really have shocked the scientists, and that's yet another way the Earth could be virtually scorched of all life, isn't it? In other words, a strong enough one and life would cease?
1: Oh, sure. These gamma ray bursts are directed, and we can imagine them wiping out thousands of planets. Mm-hmm. Just eliminating life from thousands of planets in their way. But the good news is the majority of gamma ray bursts and the directionality are from the center of the galaxy. We are a long way. We are in the galactic outposts. And again, that's a very favorable place. I've had this argument with SETI. You know, you talked about Contact in the movie, and they've got the beautiful Jodie Foster. It turns out that Ellie, the heroine of that movie, is a real person.
0: I know. I've talked to her.
1: Jill Tarter.
0: I've talked to her.
1: And Jill Tarter is...
0: As a matter of fact, I interviewed her while she was down at Arecibo.
1: It was probably a nice interview.
0: It was.
1: Jill Tarter would like to see me killed by a Sherman tank.
0: Would she?
1: I'm the most dangerous threat to SETI because of our book.
0: Yes.
1: They don't like the news that there may not be intelligent life everywhere.
0: I would rather imagine they don't.
1: You need to get your big donors, like Paul Allen, all excited about all the aliens out there. And if you can get a scientific sense that that may not be the case, why would people give him money? So I was with she and Paul Allen. I gave Paul a copy of my book, Rare Earth, and it was kind of like out of The Exorcist. You know, she looked at me like, it burns! It was a very funny moment. Well, it's funny for me. It wasn't funny for her.
0: Yeah.
1: Paul was bemused.
0: Uh-huh. So did you get into a lively discussion with her at all?
1: Well, she sent her attack dogs out, and I've had four or five formal debates now with the SETI people. Seth Shostak is the designated debater, and he and I have done it around the country several times, and it is tooth and claw. The first couple times were personal, but we both have improved our debating skills. Neither of us believes the other, but nevertheless, I really think that we're probably correct, and deep in his heart, I think he cannot refute my arguments.
0: Well, only because, as we all know, Seth, I've also interviewed many, many times, and he actually is extremely optimistic that they will find life. However, he's also faced with the indisputable fact that they have surveyed a great deal of the sky already, and so far, other than a few moments of regrettable excitement because it didn't come true, they haven't found a damn thing.
1: Enrico Fermi, where are they? Well, that's exactly the case. And sooner or later, SETI has this sort of, they're in a tough bind. They have to say, we're really optimistic we'll find things. But on the other hand, they have gotten money. They are looking. They haven't found anything.
0: Yes.
1: Sooner or later, they have to come to the truthful point. Well, look, there's now a lesser chance of us finding anything than there was 5 years ago because we've looked here, here, here, and here.
0: Yes. Yes. Do you think they're close to that? Or do you think that the need for continued funding to keep the program going will prevent that? That or has that moment really already occurred? I mean, where are we with that?
1: Well, interestingly, Seth gave a public lecture that I was at, and he has now stated for the first time that if they don't find some contact, and I think he said by about 2050, then the odds of their finding a contact are going to lessen dramatically. So what they're saying is give us another 50 years of your money, and we'll give you a better sense of whether or whether not. So that I thought was interesting. That was the first time that I've heard any of the SETI people publicly admit that, yes, there is a limit to our searching.
0: Well, these people work with numbers, right? And they know what they've surveyed so far and what they've got left to survey. So 50 years, huh?
1: 50 years. Now, in SETI's defense, you know, I shouldn't bash them. They do a tremendous lot of good.
0: Definitely not bash them. You perhaps might question the viability of what they're doing, but bash them, no.
1: So, for instance, an awful lot of the really good astrobiology that's being taken place is by SETI scientists, but it just underscores the fact they need a lot of money. They have a huge overhead because they have so many people on staff.
0: Too much staff, in your opinion?
1: No, I think there's some fabulous scientists. Chris Chaiba, who is the chief scientist there, is really one of the more brilliant humans on the planet. And a lot of the stuff that they're doing...
0: Then, I mean, do you argue that what they're doing is essentially useless?
1: My point is, and this is a point that a lot of probably my colleagues would disagree with, my point is I think the Earth is going into such a dangerous moment in its history...
0: That it's moot?
1: That, well, I think it's moot. I think we should put it off for a century or two. It's not that the aliens are going to go away. And if we get through this, fine. I mean, say 100 years from now or 50 years from now, let's start doing the search again. But at the moment, my sense is I'd rather save endangered species and worry about climate and try to keep our house in order.
0: In other words, you think it's so pressing that we should live to search another day.
1: Well, that would be my brothers if I were in charge, but I'm not in charge of much, so there you are.
0: Well, suppose you were in charge of everything, and you were a dictator, and based on the scientific knowledge you now have, you could dictate what would begin to happen right now. What would you order?
1: Well, the first thing I would do, I think, one of the most dangerous things that we're doing is I would demand that Detroit start building hybrids. I mean, it's just a tragedy, I think, that the only two reasonable hybrid cars to be bought in America, one comes from Toyota, and one comes from Honda.
0: Mm.
1: Now, you can't tell me that Detroit can't equally build a hybrid car. The amount of carbon dioxide and emissions coming out of every one of our automobiles is part of the crisis.
0: Detroit, though, has a problem. They're a business, and they have to provide what people want. And what people want right now are great big, you know, sort of civilian tanks.
1: They are, but I think that...
0: They're a business. They have to give people what they want,
1: That will change with $5 a gallon gasoline. And once we start getting disruptions in climate, we are certainly going to find that transportation systems, fuel, everything is going to be in a whole new world. And if I were in charge, I would certainly start mobilizing for a lower oil economy than we have in the present day.
0: So if you have an SUV now, hold on to it because... who knows, it could be worth a lot of money as an antique. Or maybe if you want an SUV, just hang on for a little while longer because they're going to suddenly get real cheap, Peter. You think so?
1: That would be my sense.
0: All right. Hold on. We're at the top of the hour. Peter Ward is my guest. His book is Rare Earth. Why Complex Life is Uncommon in the Universe. And he's in quite a row with the SETI people. Well, this should be interesting, shouldn't it? I'm Art Bell, and in the nighttime, this is Coast to Coast AM.
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1: That's who we are, and it occurred to me that maybe Seth Shostak is out there right now listening and would like to get a word in. Well, Seth, if you would like to get a word in here, I think that could be arranged. All you'd need to do is get a hold of the network. You know how to do that, I think. Or, failing that, email me at artbell@mindspring.com with a phone number. And that sure would be interesting, wouldn't it, to get Seth on here since they've debated before? That would be fun. So, Seth, if you're out there listening, Art Bell, A-R-T-B-E-L-L, lowercase, at mindspring.com. Since we're touching on SETI, Peter... Peter Ward is my guest. Rare Earth, his book, Why Complex Life is Uncommon in the Universe. He's tangled with Seth Shostak a few times. And while we're talking for a second about SETI, I've always sort of tangled with Seth over whether SETI would immediately release the information or whether there's actually a behind-the-scenes protocol that would, if they actually found life, that would take precedence and it would remain secret for I don't know how long a period of time, but we wouldn't get the information right away. We've always gone round and round on that. What do you think?
2: Yeah, that's a really interesting question, and I found out that there is something called a planetary protection officer.
1: What?
2: And this might relate right to that. It turns out that NASA has someone on staff who is the planetary protection officer for planet Earth. And this is no joke. I mean, this guy's making civil servant wages. The aspects that are most interesting, I touched earlier that my friend Don Brownlee has comet stuff coming back to Earth. Well, when we start doing sample return missions from Mars, you know, we are going to be bringing back alien samples to Earth as well.
1: Yeah.
2: I'm just wondering if a first signal would also be, let's face it, you know, if the aliens know that we're here, although we've seen enough bad science fiction movies, all of this, there is a potential for danger as well.
1: Well, of course. Of course. And by the way, while you're on the subject of the comet and contamination, I read a fascinating story the other day that suggested, short of the two rovers that we just sent to Mars, everything preceding them was not sterilized before it was sent to Mars. So there's a lot of scientists now saying, yeah, we're going to find life on Mars, all right, and guess what? It's going to be ours.
2: Well, you're exactly right about that. And believe me, a whole lot of people are very, very, very worried about that. And here's an analogous case. Because the Bush administration wants to go to Mars and because there's going to be a lunar aspect to it, I was sent to Houston last week along with, I guess, 10 or 15 other scientists, to try to put together on short notice a scientific rationale for going back to the moon. What would be a reasonable and valid scientific sort of impetus to, if we're going to go there anyway and the military is going to run it, couldn't we get in some science on the side? And it turns out one of the more really interesting projects that could be done on the moon is finding fossils. And you say, fossils on the moon, that's nonsense.
1: Well, not necessarily. There are those who believe that the moon was carved from the Earth.
2: And indeed, and you're very close, because we think early in Earth history there was a heavy bombardment. There may be more pristine early Earth rock on the moon than on the Earth, because all the old rocks on the Earth have been affected by metamorphism and volcanism. But that pristine early Earth rock has been blasted into space, and we've done calculations showing that actually quite a bit has landed on the moon. And we may have a better insight into how life first formed on Earth by going to the moon than by studying it on the Earth. It just shows that microbes and rocks and material can go from planet to planet.
1: Mm-hmm.
2: The old concept of panspermia, the idea that life, Fred Hoyle, that life originated elsewhere, and was seated here.
1: But doesn't that argue over on the other side of your argument? I mean, doesn't that really argue that life would tend to be common,
2: well, that's,
1: not uncommon?
2: This is where our book is totally misinterpreted, because
1: you want to maintain complex life.
2: We have proposed two things. We call it the rare earth hypothesis, and it's even entered scientific lore as such. One, life should be almost everywhere. Everywhere, we think life is easy to form. If you have liquid water, if you have temperature that isn't too high, too cold, you're probably going to get life. Mars had it, Venus had it, or it's sent from place to place. But you've got to have a nice nest for a long period of time if you want to get beyond a bacterium to a paramecium, which is pretty complex.
1: What you're saying makes sense. I understand. In other words, you've got to have an appropriate, long-lasting environment, which we do appear to have. And you point out we're out here on the edge where we're unlikely to be struck, at least for a good period of time. And so we have this little garden earth, and you're just saying it's not very common.
2: Well, there's something even more important than even being out on the edge. And this is where the geologists and geology, I think the greatest contribution that we have made to this whole concept of how many life forms are out there comes from the insight that not only do you have to have a planet in a safe part of the galaxy, you have to have a planet with plate tectonics or continental drift. And this was totally unforeseen. Turns out that the same process that caused our continents to slide around is the global thermostat.
1: Maybe we better define what you mean by complex life, because now you're getting down to the tectonic plates being important for our existence.
2: Okay,
1: and perhaps they are, but I can imagine other forms of complex.

0: Welcome to Nigh Underground, bringing you Art Bell classics all the way from the high desert. 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And now, Art Bell.
1: But on the other hand, as you explain it, maybe not.
2: Well, let's just take one quick look at plate tectonics. I mean, this is what the hell does plate tectonics have to do with anything? It was found out that is our thermostat. It turns out that we have carbon dioxide, as we all know. That is the problem with global warming,
1: yes.
2: Greenhouse gases.
1: Yes.
2: Any planet that has too much carbon dioxide becomes Venus. So how do you get it out of an atmosphere? It's always being pumped in there by your volcanoes. So there's a constant stream of it. If you don't have a system to scrub it out of your atmosphere, you're dead in a short period of time, which is what happened to Venus. Venus did not have plate tectonics. Every time we have a mountain go up, we get granite being formed. And once you expose granite to air, the silicate minerals, as they weather, take carbon dioxide out of the atmosphere as part of the weathering product. This little simple concept totally escaped the astronomers, and this was the contribution that was made by geology, and in rare earth for the first time, we suggested this was why Earth has maintained this extremely long, stable temperature, building on the work of Jim Casting and others at Penn State who discovered this originally. So it just seems so simple, and yet if you don't find plate tectonics, and we only know one place in the solar system that has it, Earth, Mars had it and it stopped. Venus had it and it stopped. As soon as they lost it, they lost any ability to have life.
1: Peter, let's assume all of this is correct and the cycle is about to occur. Have we, to this moment, sufficiently evolved technologically to be able to survive, by and large, the population survive and make it through this? Would that be a yes or a no?
2: I think so. I don't think we'll survive happily, but I think we'll survive.
1: Okay. Well, that's at least a fairly cheery thought in the middle of all this, that we will survive, but you say it'll be a perhaps miserable existence, not so bad as in a nuclear war where you wish you were dead. Not quite that bad?
2: No, I think we'll certainly see population crashes. I think the history of the next 1,000 years is going to be one or more enormous sort of corrections to the human population on planet Earth, and none of that will be very happy. We really, I think, are going to see famine, or simply, if we get these 10-year global changes in climate, I could see a case where 1 billion people die. We're really looking at a major correction on the planet. Maybe we can do it, as in the case of sort of outsourcing, you retire a lot of them before you send the rest of the way. But my worry is that we just as a civilization are not yet ready to deal with, again, this 10-year event.
1: Well, it's rare that I get a guest who can do more doom and gloom than I can. You're really doing pretty well here. All right, let me try this for an optimistic point of view. The United States, and I think you said this earlier, probably is uniquely positioned to make it through with less pain than most of the rest of the world. Wouldn't that be true?
2: I think so.
1: Good. That's sort of good. But even the U.S. will be strained, won't we? Economically strained, from a perhaps even food and a fuel point of view.
2: Yeah, the worst case scenario is, you know, Art, I guess I'm just preaching and converted here because you know all this stuff, but the worst case scenario is with global warming, you get a rise in sea level. Now, it isn't going to be bad like the movies where you have this gigantic sort of tidal wave aspect coming in, but the rise in sea level injects salt into deltas and near-shore, very productive farmlands. It turns out that, a huge percentage of the world's crops come from deltas right now, the Mississippi Delta, the Nile Delta, the Brahmaputra. It goes on and on. These are flat, very, very rich soils, almost at sea level. If you rise or create a rise in sea level of even a meter or so, you inject salt water into the groundwater systems in these places.
1: Mm-hmm.
2: And you

0: It is the loss of the deltas that is going to be as catastrophic as almost anything. And this is where the U.S. will really suffer, because we do have lowland areas. The whole Mississippi area, the Gulf Coast, there's an awful lot of productive farmland which become non-productive. And personally, the most productive place on the United States of all is the Sacramento and the Imperial and the San Joaquin Valleys. And we know that because the sea level is going to change, the Sacramento Delta region, it injects salt into the San Joaquin. And once you do that, all these beautiful winter vegetables we get. I mean, the San Joaquin is definitely
1: productive
0: as any place on this planet
1: for
0: groceries. Then
1: well,
0: we've got trouble.
1: That's quite a change, all right. And that would certainly eclipse in terms of a challenge for mankind in the most immediate future anything else we're thinking of, including terrorism and, I don't know, whatever other threats might be looming, even the remote asteroid possibility. All the rest of it is dwarfed by this if it's underway.
0: Well, that's my sense of it. The next book I want to write is called The Defense of Civilization, simply asking, what is civilization, what are its threats, and what are the actual mechanisms by which it can be destroyed?
1: Mm-hmm. So you have now come to believe that this is the most likely and that it's imminent? I mean, are you that far down the road?
0: Well, it's the only way it's not imminent is if we can really begin controlling climate in a fashion that we don't do yet. And one of the really scary aspects about...
1: You don't know anything about that, by the way, do you? In other words, whether there are any current climate control efforts underway. Have you heard any big rumors, even?
0: Well, we certainly walked out of the Kyoto. Now, Kyoto itself was flawed, but nevertheless, one of the biggest single polluter of greenhouse gases...
1: No, I didn't mean that kind of climate control.
0: Oh, I see. Engineering climate control.
1: Yes.
0: No, it's going to have to be done country by country by trading emissions. I mean, this is the whole name of the game. But we have this huge new middle class in both China and India. And I think this is something that we Americans just don't quite understand, is that China and India are in the same position that the U.S. was in 1950, 1955, with this huge emerging middle class based on many cases, either jobs we've sent in the case of India or the products that are produced in the Shanghai region in China. So you've got a middle class. Middle class wants cars, and they want refrigerators, and they want metal things. To do that industrially, you've got to increase your energy, which is either oil or, in the case of China, is coal. And so what we're looking at is, even with the best efforts of Western Europe and America, and we're not doing our best efforts, the Chinese and the Indians, in a large sense, hold the key to the planet's climatic future.
1: I'm laughing because I've said these exact things that the rest of the world is going to want what we have now grown used to. You know, the lifestyle to which we have become accustomed is going to be wanted by the rest of the world, and very quickly now. In fact, it's already well underway, and they're going to be doing all of this emitting as well, and so the problem is going to be compounded many times. I've just said all of this myself, and so it's like hearing an echo coming from you, Peter. It seems absolutely true to me. And I see absolutely no real world way to reverse it. You can talk about it, but it's not going to happen. You have any thoughts?
0: No, I agree with you. I think, unfortunately, we are so threatened by different cultures, and because of the political realities that we hire politicians for 4 years, and there's no politician on the planet with the current mandates, they can think about a 10-year event because they're not in office long enough. That's what makes it really, really difficult, the cultural and also just the political systems that have evolved by humankind.
1: What about some other nations that don't have that four-year problem? Are they looking at this in a very different way?
0: Well, probably so, but again, the players in this business are those with industry, and I think that in Russia, for instance, Putin is president for life. I don't see him ever giving up that power. So there you have someone with a longer-term view. But unfortunately, he's got such huge problems. I mean, they teeter on going from a European country to really a backwater third-world nation. I've been to Russia several times. I've just been struck by, my whole life as a child, I'm from the 50s, I was scared record of Russia and all the Cold War. And when I finally saw the industrial sort of ineptitude of the place, it just was both funny and really, really sad. I still think that Southeast Asia is one of the big players, but boy, I think India and China are the name of the game for understanding the next century of climate change.
1: Mm-hmm. So we will make it through this. Do you think that out on the other side of all of this pain that is almost seems inevitable, there will come this great, wonderful technological society where man has benefited himself and perhaps lives now a longer life, has extended his life through genetic manipulation or whatever?
0: I'm a little more cynical than that. I wrote another book, actually, since the last time we talked. It's called The Future of Evolution, in which I try to just posit what future evolutionary creatures on the planet may look like.
1: Really?
0: Yeah, it's a picture book. Alexis Rockman, the great New York artist, was the illustrator. It was done through Times Books. And in it, you know, I've been contacted by many movie makers over and over and over, and that once they found out what my sense of it is, they just hang up because it's not a very sexy view. I don't think humans will change in an evolutionary sense. I do think the one chance at producing a new human species is genetically engineering into the germline the ability to live to 150 years old. So let's imagine that we have a 150-year person, and that person can say, because they lived to 150, they can have children for 100 years of it.
1: Huh.
0: I mean, all of a sudden, the social structure is radically different.
1: Oh, yes.
0: And the other major thing is that once you live to 150, your ability to make money radically changes as well. You can make 50-year investments at high yields, and you become rich, unless you're a really, really bad investor. Someone living to 150 years and having, say, 50 kids is going to be a radically different human than the rest of us.
1: So you think we will do that sort of thing?
0: Oh, I'm sure we'll do it. Uh-huh. But the point is that not everybody will get to do it. I think the reality of the human civilization and human species is that there will always be a few haves and many, many more have-nots. And this will certainly go for biotech, too. I mean, we're already seeing it. Who gets plastic surgery? Who gets the elective, very expensive genetic aspect? It is certainly not the whole world. It's a very tiny percentage.
1: People with the money.
0: That'll increase, but not for everybody.
1: All right. Hold it right there. Peter Ward, my guest. Rare Earth, Why Complex Life is Uncommon in the Universe. Perhaps not even any more complex than your standard earthworm. That qualifies as complex. So we are rare. We'll be right back.

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1: Peter Ward is my guest. I love getting computer messages during the program. That's a lot of fun. Laura, in Hell's Canyon, Washington. There's a name for you, Hell's Canyon. Says, Art, yes, When Planets Go Bad would be a great title for a book or a movie. You want to write it, or should I? When Planets Go Bad. But that's what we're talking about. Well, here's something interesting. Peter mentions specifically, as he did a little while ago, the scenario of the Andromeda strain connected with the cometary material that we're going to bring back to Earth, and we are doing that. I'm curious, though, Peter, why would you reference the possibility of an Andromeda strain type of horrible whatever with respect to bringing back cometary material? I mean, after all, things are smashing into the Earth all the time, perhaps with all sorts of seeds, or would you postulate that, you know, they're virtually sterilized as they enter the atmosphere, and therefore bringing back something unmolested from a comet might be a really poor idea? Is that the scheme here, or what?
2: Well, that's the word about stardust. The cometary material coming back is coming from, as you say, a pretty sterile environment, although there are a small few who do believe that you could get the formation of certainly complex organic molecules in comets. We know that there are amino acids in space, and so one could see where some of these do link together. But when we bring stuff back from Mars, I think we have to be really pretty careful about it. And there's a terrible, as you said already, two-edged sword to this. Let's say we find on the sample returns from Mars that are coming back in 2011 or so, that we find microbial life.
1: Mm-hmm.
2: Now, is it Mars life or is it Earth life that got there and then got to Mars through our space probes? And really, one of the great bombshells discoveries of recent times, in a way, may have been made yesterday, Art. I don't know if you saw the methane on Mars story.
1: Oh, yes.
2: Well, methane, as you know, comes commonly from volcanoes, even though we can't find any active volcanism on Mars. But it comes much more commonly from methanogen bacteria. And boy, I'll tell you, that this has really heated up the life on Mars question.
1: A little pun there?
2: Well, yeah, too late for me. So if it is, I didn't see a comment.
1: Yes, methane. Sure, a byproduct of living organisms and volcanoes. No volcanoes. It really does look like there might be life there. It doesn't seem like, though, to be honest with you, Peter, that whatever life we might have put there with our earlier probes could have evolved quickly enough to be producing methane at those levels. Does it,
2: well,
1: to you?
2: Viking got theirs in, what, 76?
1: Yeah.
2: We had two Viking probes themselves. What if we have subterranean water and it's just a bacterium after all? You could get bacteria grow pretty darn fast. Not totally far-fetched.
1: Well, this argument will never end then, will it? This is,
2: well, that's the scary thing, Art. Let's say we get the microbes and they have DNA just like ours. There's two possibilities. Either,
1: yes,
2: you know, DNA independently evolved there, or it's a cross-contaminant. How would you know?
1: Well, you wouldn't. But,
2: you wouldn't.
1: But
2: I know.
1: Except again to say, to evolve to be sufficiently progress to produce that kind of methane would seem unlikely in that period of time.
2: Well, this is what, they got there 76, that's 25 years.
1: Right.
2: If you even a couple bacteria, given the correct conditions, can easily, in 25 years, produce sufficient populations that you could easily do it. I think methanogens, archaeans, are just the type of bacteria that we could expect to make it across in a spaceship, crash on the, we had two enormous landers plus all the others going down. It is not impossible. And at this stage, the best solution to the whole business, if we find life and it's non-DNA life, and we said, aha, I mean, this is independently arisen on Mars, but the scary scenario for the NASA people, of which I'm one, is that it will be DNA life, and then we can never quite say that we didn't put it there.
1: How heavily is this being debated, and how much of a crashing possibility was it for NASA to realize that, oops, all the stuff we sent in the beginning wasn't sterilized. Darn, look what that means. I mean, this must be a big one for them.
2: Well, it's a big one for them, and there's a lot of really bright, good people who are debating these things. I am not peripherally employed by NASA, but I get a very large grant from them, and so
1: yes.
2: I've gotten to know them over the last 5 years. The scientific wings of that agency are really first class.
1: By the way, why do you get a grant from NASA? What do you do to engender a grant?
2: The NASA Astrobiology Institute is made up of 15 consortia. Generally, they're at universities, but not always. For instance, there was one node at Jet Propulsion Laboratory. There's one node at Johnson Space Center. There's a node at Ames in San Jose. It's a competitive grant system where 10 or 15 professors at each of these places put forward a proposal that would further the field of astrobiology.
1: And what was yours?
2: Ours was pretty much the same conversation and the same outline as in rare earth. We at the university are looking for the factors that would allow complex life to arise and what are the kind of biotic systems of a planet that would keep them alive.
1: Mm-hmm.
2: What is it about planets?
1: This is very interesting. Have you had any feedback from NASA with regard to what you've said to them? I mean, you're really, it's kind of like talking to Seth in a way. After all, NASA has every hope that something will develop out there. I presume that's the purpose of NASA. We're going to space to see what's out there, and one of the things would be life. So they'd be over on the positive side of life. NASA would be, or wanting to find it, certainly. So how do they take what you tell them?
2: Well, NASA is certainly in the let's go find life business, but they're also in the more physical aspects. One of the specialties that we bring them from the University of Washington and the team that I put together is looking at past planetary catastrophes. Again, we look at the past mass extinctions and ask, could these be a commonality in other worlds? What is it about the Earth that caused these great periods of mass death? And what might we expect on other planets to be the fate of life should we find it elsewhere? Again, this idea that there are various areas in a galaxy that are better and worse for life is a very, very productive way to go.
1: Peter? If we could travel in space much better than the speed of light, and we could go visit right now many worlds with, the probability of life based on water and all the things that we're familiar with, and we could zoom around and visit these planets, would it be your view that what we would find is a bunch of perhaps signs of ancient civilizations that have self-immolated or been destroyed one way or the other?
2: Well, it's my guess that if we could go to the 100 nearest stars, and we now know that virtually every star has planets.
1: Yes.
2: So this is much more optimistic than Sagan's day.
1: Certainly.
2: So let's go to the 100 nearest stars and go star system by star system by star system. The vast majority of them are not going to have Earth-like planets that are habitable. They may have had Earth-like planets, but we now know that the vast majority of systems we've seen have Jupiters, hot Jupiters, that are present in the highly elliptical orbits.
1: So we're going to find a lot of dead planets.
2: Well, you're going to find a lot of Jupiters, and where the Earth-like planets used to be, they're no longer there. They've been either sent into the sun or ejected. When we find Earth-like planets, I think we're going to find an awful lot of planets like Mars or like Venus, Earth-like planets that went bad. You know, if we find two or three Earth-like planets that have life in the nearest 100 stars, I think that would be a very positive outcome. I would think that the chance of finding a civilization, although you can't say, I mean, lightning only strikes twice, You could always have two planets like the Earth, maybe side by side, but I think the odds are that in 100 planets around us, we would find nothing that was Earth-like in the sense of having so much life.
1: Doesn't this kind of scenario sadden you? I mean, to contemplate this, or are you just straightforward scientific about it? I mean, surely it must produce strong emotions in you as you think about it. It would in any person. So how does it affect you?
2: Well, I would love there to be lots of life out there. I mean, it would be more interesting, I think, to be in sort of a zoologically rich
1: Yes.
2: universe.
1: Yes.
2: But on the other hand, I'm vastly influenced by several of my colleagues here, and I keep bringing up Don Brownlee, who's an amazing guy. You should get him on your show. He's just one of the most wonderful, cheerful, outgoing people, and yet his pessimism runs in an entirely different way than mine. His pessimism is about space travel.
1: In what sense?
2: He is entirely pessimistic that we will ever, ever get to another star or that we will ever voyage outside of our solar system. He thinks that the distances are so enormously great that we have totally, totally sort of misunderstood what a light year is.
1: Well, the numbers are solidly, of course, on his side. I mean, not sadly, they are on his side. Even if we could travel at the speed of light, they're still on his side.
2: Yep.
1: In terms of being pessimistic, I'm afraid it's numerically justified.
2: His sense is that we're always trapped in this particular system. So whether, unless, of course, you consign multi-generations of humans to live and breed in a tin can spaceship that would go for hundreds and hundreds of years, and perhaps coming out at the other end, you have a crew which has been brought up 10 generations away from the one who launched it to know how to slow the rocket down, but then your chances are you're going to enter a system which is totally dead and devoid. Now, can we send out hundreds of such endeavors with no possibility of ever coming back?
1: No, we would not do that.
2: And that is the way it would have to be done, unless, of course, that you think we can get faster than life drive and all that stuff, and, of course, a lot of us just think the physics suggests that's not going to happen.
1: Well, a lot of what has been suggested couldn't be has already come to pass, so I don't rule that possibility out, but
2: I hope
1: I am willing to certainly consider that even if we got it, what we would find out there, according to you, seems to be either always dead or planets that were at one point harboring some sort of life, but now are dead again, and the existing life would be nil and maybe even zero.
2: Or bacterial. Again, we may find that bacteria are very beautiful. Humans can eat them. It may be the best that we find. Or here and there, we do find a flatworm, but not a very advanced flatworm.
1: Yeah, I can see how Seth would just go berserk around you, I'm sure.
2: There we go.
1: But NASA, again, getting back to NASA, I mean, you've had to present this hypothesis to NASA, and there must have been some notable reaction. I mean, are they sort of displeased by its consideration, or are they so scientific that they're willing to consider it right along with everything else?
2: Well, I'll find out in two more years. We're going to put a renewal into our grant, and maybe we'll get renewed, maybe we won't. But the court of public opinion doesn't count for anything, where the deliverables, NASA exists in a world called deliverables. For us, the deliverables are scientific papers. And so if we produce good science, that is all they want for their money. And they draw upon that. And I think already the entire NASA Astrobiology Institute, I think, is evolving into the premier sort of prestige scientific arm of NASA. I see NASA itself is really changing, radically changing, and that one part of it will be scientific, and certainly the pursuit of life and life beyond the Earth is the primary mission of this particular institute. To understand where life will be, you have to know an awful lot about how planets work.
1: But having said all that, your theory argues against their existence, if that's a prime reason for them to exist.
2: Well, we certainly argue against complex life, although we think there may be a multiplicity of bacterial life.
1: Or could it be reasonably argued that by NASA that there's even if there's not life out there, that doesn't mean that we shouldn't go?
2: Well, NASA has a new mission and a mission statement, and one of the aspects of that mission statement is try to make our world better. Certainly to understand the fates of worlds that didn't do well may at least give us the wisdom and understanding of how not to screw up this particular planet.
1: There are many people who believe that NASA knows things that it has not told us. There's a great group of people out there who feel that things were seen on the moon, things have been seen on Mars and elsewhere that NASA is well aware of and hasn't said a word about. You're aware of that group, I'm sure.
2: Yeah, I am. I guess I'm not close enough to NASA, even though I'm part of it, to have been privy to all that great new knowledge. So everything I've seen about it has been pretty straightforward. You know, I think an awful lot of the brightest people on the planet seem to be working for them now. And I think this last shuttle disaster has really woken people up in it. And what I see now that I really, really appreciate is this, finally this idea, let's get out of low Earth orbit. Let's realize that the space station is a disaster. Cut our losses on that boondoggle and start reaching out to places that really matter, that make a difference. Let's go back to the moon. There's a lot of very interesting science to be done.
1: You don't think there's a good argument for the space station having a worthwhile mission?
2: Well, there's a good military argument.
1: A military argument?
2: Sure.
1: Well, I suppose, but it's manned by Russians to a large degree.
2: Yep.
1: So what are you saying?
2: I don't see a lot of Chinese on it.
1: Not yet, but the Chinese have plans. They're going to put their own up.
2: Let's
1: In fact, they're going to the Chinese say they're going to the moon.
2: That's exactly the point. Why all of a sudden there's this sort of renewed interest in going back to the moon.
1: This is why
2: NASA had a crash group of us try to put together a scientific reason to, at least if they go, take some scientists along, because the Bush directive up till now is we're going to the moon, and we may not have time to do any science as we go.
1: Have they? In what way have they actually said that? I mean, that seems ludicrous, sort of.
2: Do you think?
1: Well, we're going to the moon, and there's no real science planned. I don't know if I grasp that.
2: It came down from the person right beneath the NASA administrator, was that get ready for a moon mission. And try somebody, please, give us an excuse for sending scientists along. Otherwise, it'll be just like Apollo. Apollo wasn't about science. Out of all those astronauts, one geologist made it on the last trip. Now, that's not much of an interest in science.
1: Well, at least then we had the Cold War going. We had the race excuse. And you think that's all it is now with the Chinese? They say they're going to go to the moon, so we're going to go back to the moon. Is that what it's about?
2: Boy, certainly this idea to get to Mars was a bold initiative by the president. And
1: yes.
2: It was met by an awful lot of sort of ho-hum, where's the money going to come from? But to get to the Mars, we have to springboard to the moon first. At least that's his directive. And we're in early stages of planning. So maybe I'd be more diplomatic, and let's just say that at this stage, the planning is going so quickly that it may have outstripped the scientific sort of rationale to go. And so scientists are now trying to put together a possible series of very interesting experiments to do if we do go. And there are some very interesting things that can be done on the moon.
1: Well, let me try again. You're saying that short of this, though, it was only a political, they're doing it, so let's go, I don't know, do it again, show them we can do it again. What?
2: Well, that's my read of it. That's the way it came down to us, is let's put together some science here because, hey, guess what, gang, we're going to the moon and Mars, so jump on that bus.
1: We are a strange group of people, aren't we?
2: Well, America's different than I remember it when I was younger.
1: Yeah, me too. All right, Peter, hold on. Peter Ward is here, author of Rare Earth, Why Complex Life is Uncommon in the Universe. And we're going to go to the phones shortly after we get back. So if you have questions, now would be a good time.

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1: And my guest, Peter Ward, who wrote Rare Earth, Why Complex Life is Uncommon in the Universe. And I think I'll give him a couple of minutes to think about this one. It's a typical critical email of anybody who talks about global warming and all the rest of it. And it's very typical, and it's typical of the Klan, so I thought I would read it and give him a couple of minutes to think about a response. But here it is. Hogwash Art. Does your guest deny that Mount Pinatubo erupting in the Philippines put more greenhouse gases into the atmosphere than all the activity of man since the dawn of time? So, there you go. In a moment, we'll get a response. To be fair to the author of this email, Bill in Santa Ana, California, he actually said Pinatubo put more greenhouse gases into the atmosphere than any of the activity of man since the dawn of man. Not the dawn of time, the dawn of man. But even that is a very powerful argument suggesting that nature does things that dwarf anything man could do with regard to the atmosphere anyway. And to that you say what?
2: I was able to go to the carbon dioxide laboratory. There is such a place. It's on the slope of one of the big volcanoes in Hawaii. It's up to 13,000 feet.
1: That's right.
2: And on it is marked the rise in carbon dioxide since measurements began. I think it was in the early 1970s.
1: I read a story on this tonight. Jeez.
2: Yeah, it's a very daunting sort of place to get to. But once you're there, you see this clockwork rise of greenhouse gases going into the atmosphere. Mount Pinatubo raised the temperature of the planet only for a very short time and only very briefly.
1: Okay.
2: And in actuality, the amount of carbon dioxide coming out of it was quite minimal. It's nothing like what cars are doing in a single year.
1: All right. Yeah, I've got it here. This one came from the Independent in the UK. Where we get a lot of news we don't get here. But, yes, that's exactly where they went, to Hawaii. And they're saying this was actually the story that I read in the first hour, which suggests, in the body of the story, that it may be now feeding upon itself, that we may have actually tipped past the point where it's simply increasing. But now it has begun the process that ends up with boiling, roiling planets of death, a Venus.
2: I don't think we're going to go that far from all the, hopefully not, from everything I've seen.
1: Hopefully not.
2: The best estimate that I've seen comes from a climatologist, and this was scary in itself, suggesting that in 100 years we will have carbon dioxide levels of 1,000 parts per million. We now have about 360 ppm. But what's interesting to a geologist such as myself is we can calculate from rock nodules what past carbon dioxide levels have been.
1: Mm-hmm.
2: The last time we had a global forest, really a tropical forest that covered the whole planet, was the Eocene epoch. This was 60 million years ago when the first horses evolved. It was a planet-wide jungle. CO2 levels were 1,000 parts per million then. So this guy at the University of Washington, David Battisti, has suggested that within 100 years we will have a return to the same levels of CO2 that we had in the Eocene, which was an entire planet of warmth.
1: 1,000 parts.
2: 1,000 parts per million is, again, because of what we're doing to the atmosphere, 100, at most 150 years from now, we get to 1,000 ppm. And that will really signal a planet radically, well, it'll start producing climate that is hugely different than present day.
1: So then you would say, back to this emailer, hogwash. Go read the numbers.
2: I don't want to say hogwash. I mean, there's, maybe he's looking at different aspects, but it's, to my understanding...
1: He was quite specific with Pinatubo.
2: Yeah, well,
1: you're saying back, hogwash. No, it's not true. Here's what man is doing, and here are the numbers.
2: As far as I know, that's correct.
1: All right, here we go. First time caller line, you're on the air with Peter Ward. Hi. Hello?
3: Hello.
1: Yes.
3: My question related back to life in the universe. I realize that my view may be a bit ahead of time, but with just our galaxy alone, approximately 100 million light years across, and there's billions of galaxies in our known universe, doesn't it seem kind of a small mindset to think that there isn't or was not some form of life out there at one point, if not right now?
2: Yeah, I never said there's not life out there. In fact, I said there's life almost everywhere.
3: Right. But, okay, complex life. My mistake.
2: Well, we never said there's not complex life out there. We are just trying to refute sort of the Carl Sagan SETI view that everywhere you look, you should expect to find an intelligent civilization. And there's two aspects to refute it. First of all, why haven't they contacted us, or why haven't we seen any of them?
1: That is beginning to be at least a reasonably compelling argument, caller, wouldn't you say? The fact that we haven't talked to anybody yet. That's reasonably compelling, huh?
3: Well, it is a little compelling, but I personally think that our society certainly isn't at a level yet where we should be contacted, honestly. I mean, we're trying to blow ourselves up every other year. We don't really have a clue what's going on, so... Why would an advanced civilization want to contact us, I guess?
1: Doesn't he make an awfully good point? In other words, wouldn't we be looked on by anybody who has made it, Peter, as one of the much more likely going to blow themselves up any second here? Come on, we're going to the next one.
2: Well, my sense is if you had aliens, they would probably, well, alien anthropologists, look what we do. Whenever we find a lost tribe in New Guinea or whatever,
1: Yeah. We
2: fall all over ourselves to study it and see it. And certainly my sense would be that if there were other more advanced civilizations, they'd probably want to know how we tick. And especially if we're not advanced enough to be a danger to them, why would they hide it? I think a much easier solution to that particular problem is that at least in our neighborhood, there's nobody else.
3: I hope so. Maybe I'm still a dreamer. I know I'm in the minority, but
2: I hope you're right. Listen,
3: Mister,
2: I really hope you're right. I'm just telling you what I see and what I think.
3: Right.
2: It's not
3: thank
2: what
3: you,
2: I
3: Art.
2: Want.
1: Okay. Thank you very much.
3: Thank
1: and,
3: you.
1: Take care. Wildcard line. You're on the air with Peter Ward. Hey.
4: Hi.
1: Hi.
4: Have y'all, either one of y'all, read the Book of Enoch or read the Sumerian text? It tells you in the Sumerian text and in Enoch that there's 12 planets to our solar system.
1: Yes.
4: And we were brought here 4
1: yes.
4: billion years ago, according to Bible codes.
1: Right. Gold miners, right?
4: They said they were looking for gold. But anyway, the thing is, it explains it in the Book of Enoch. It tells you about our galaxy.
1: All right.
4: It tells also there's 12 planets in that book also.
1: Right. Of course. All right.
4: And,
1: let me ask Peter about all of this, just blanketly. Peter, I'm certain you're aware of the work of Zachariah Sitchin and the theory that we were designed, we're designer beings, and that we were brought here to mine gold, and there is this other planet, and there are these other people, and comments?
2: Well, it's just, the older I get, the less I seem to know. I guess what I have learned in my life doesn't seem to support that, but I try to keep an open mind.
1: I guess I'd answer it the same way. I don't know one way or the other. It is certainly an interesting hypothesis. I don't know. East of the Rockies, you're on the air with Peter Ward. Hi.
5: Hi, Art.
1: Yes.
5: Hi. I'm not one of these people who thinks it's terribly likely that we've been visited by,
1: anybody.
5: Extraterrestrials with advanced civilizations. I guess I was under the impression that you thought that there might not be much out there in the way of any kind of life, but it sounded like what you said a few minutes ago. Maybe I was mistaken in that impression, but I was just going to say that, given that we have already witnessed the propensity for some rather strange forms of life to be able to survive in very hostile environments on our own planet. You know, if you go like very deep down into the bottom of, very deep oceans on our planet, we've seen some pretty strange life forms down there surviving without sunlight. And
1: absolutely.
5: And, I guess there's various caves and such where there's no sunlight and what have you. And there's
1: what he's saying is complex life, even little sluggy things, are not common, are uncommon. And so that would make us very uncommon or even possibly totally unique, at least as a possibility, right, Peter?
2: Well, it's a possibility. I think it's a pretty small chance that there's no other intelligences out there.
1: When I say intelligence, I mean at or beyond our level.
2: I just, the numbers are so huge, you'd be very foolish to think that we're unique. And that's not a word I ever use.
1: See, now he's sounding a little like Shostak.
2: There's a big difference here. It's just unique means one, and I just personally don't believe that we're it.
1: All right. Caller?
5: Hello?
1: Yep.
5: Yeah. I wanted to say that. You know, it would seem to me that there could at least be some form of life, even if it's not, technologically advanced life.
1: Okay, you agree.
5: In various places, in other solar systems, even if the planets in those solar systems have very hostile environments, I'd certainly like to see what's underneath the ice flows of Europa, given that it is covered in water and, may, in fact, we don't know for sure, but, because there's some sort of a possibility that there could be life underneath the the ice crust there. So if that's a possibility, then I would say that there's at least a possibility for some form of life in solar systems, even if they do have planets that are rather.
1: Okay, well, I don't think you're disagreeing.
2: That's a very cogent description, and it's interesting you talk about the subsurface life, because I begin my book Rare Earth talking about subsurface life and extreme life as the reason why we should believe that life is going to be very common. So you hit the same argument I did. We could have written the book together.
1: Well, then the name of your book and even its subtitle really are misleading.
2: No, the Earth.
1: Well, according to you, they are. Yes, you're saying that maybe it is pretty common.
2: It doesn't take an Earth to have life. It takes an Earth to have complex life that can last a very long time.
1: Uh-huh. But then when you start talking about the numbers, you start sounding more like Seth than yourself. In other words, okay, it's probably out there.
2: Well, I think that rare Earth and this whole idea is certainly an end member that has not existed prior to this. I mean, you either have one group of people that says, aha, we're unique, or you have the cultural sort of trend towards aliens are everywhere. But there's never really been sort of very critical evaluation of that. And that's the point we're trying to make.
1: Okay, but even a critical evaluation might include the following. Any life sufficiently advanced to get here might well only study us, accounting for the sightings, the mutilations, the abductions, the sorts of things that we do hear about. It might account for that. I mean, they wouldn't necessarily make contact with us. They might only sort of monitor us and consider that we're going to blow ourselves to pieces more than likely, or, the climate will get us or whatever, that we won't make it.
2: Yeah, that's one point of view. But something just happened 2 weeks ago that made me really wonder even about any of the sightings. We just spotted an asteroid that whizzed by, as you know, and it was only 30 meters across.
1: Right.
2: Now, to see something that is between us and the moon, that's a long distance away, that's only 30 meters across,
1: yes,
2: indicates that our ability and our looking in space is unbelievable. Spaceships smaller than 30 meters, it's hard for me to imagine tiny little spaceships. In other words, if they were out there, we would see them. There would be record of this. So to get around that, you almost have to invoke really far out energy.
1: Well, no, you don't have to invoke so much. No, you don't. Look, we can make aircraft that are almost completely stealthy. They're stealthy to radar. They're on the verge, if not already making an invisible to the eye craft. So you don't have to think too many generations ahead in technological advancement to imagine that they could hide from us if they wanted to.
2: Yeah, I suppose it's true.
1: West of the Rockies, you're on the air with Peter Ward. Hi. Hello? Going once, going twice, gone. International Line, you're on the air with Peter Ward. Hello.
6: Hi, it's Jeff calling from Canada. How are you guys?
1: Oh, just fine.
6: Fantastic. I love your show. And quick question and a comment, and then I'll listen off the air.
1: Sure.
6: The question about, or the comment about climate change, if it's taken us this long to build up all the CO2, and now we're seeing the climate change, how can we change it so that it stops happening? I think it's a little too far progressed to help anything. Like the USA right now per person is 23 barrels of oil a day, or it's 23 barrels of oil per person per year. And like the rest of the world, like China is a barrel and a half. So how can we change that so we actually can stay on this earth? And if we ever get anywhere else, your caller or your guest was saying that it's impossible to go like light speed or maximum light speed or faster than light speed. But what if this earth, as the whole universe is moving around, what if we're actually moving somewhere to where we're supposed to be going, but don't even know because we think the universe is spinning around us? What if we're spinning towards something? And that was my comment, and if you could comment, let me know how he can, or what his plan for the future is with global warming, and a little comment on Earth moving around to meet the people, that would be great. Thank you very much.
1: You're welcome. Thank you.
2: Well, I guess to answer that, I think you're correct. The U.S. certainly is the biggest energy glutton. I think it's up to every one of us as we go through our lives. I know this is going to sound really trite, but it is an individual effort. The most important, single important thing one can do is vote. I'm not going to say who to vote for, but voting is one aspect that certainly is going to affect the future of the planet.
1: You know who I'm going to have on tomorrow night?
2: Who?
1: Richard Heinberg, and he's written a book called Party's Over, Oil, War, and the Fate of Industrial Societies. The Party's Over. Now, what do you think that might add up to?
2: Well, it's certainly scary times, I must admit, scary times. My own sense of what to do is my wife and I are shopping for a hybrid car. I think that alone, we only have one car, but we're trading in what we have for a hybrid. That's not going to save the world, but if it's multiplied by lots and lots of people, it will certainly make an effect.
1: Mm-hmm. West of the Rockies, you're on the air with Peter Ward. Hello. Hello. Going once, going twice, gone. East of the Rockies, you're on the air with Peter Ward. Hello.
7: Peter?
1: He's here, yes.
7: This is Peter from Dearborn Heights.
1: Okay.
7: I sent you the email. I was the one that talked to you on New Year's Day about the asteroid hitting.
1: Okay.
7: This year, probably within this next couple weeks.
1: All right.
7: And basically, isn't it funny how small this world is? My son's down there in Las Vegas. He works for Roush, and he's down there for the NASCAR races.
1: Uh-huh.
7: But anyway, you know, I've read a lot of UFO magazines. And, you know, I find that the biggest UFO book is the Bible. You know, that in the Bible it tells you that the angels are uncountable. That means there is life out there. And it's uncountable. That's how many there are.
1: All right. Well, that's a kind of a different sort of life, I think, than Peter was trying to discuss scientifically. Isn't that correct, Peter?
2: Well.
1: Or is it?
2: Again, I try to keep an open mind in this world.
1: Yes. Having said that, what does that mean? I mean, do you simply hold an open mind about the possibility of angels and the whole story as told in the Bible and all of that?
2: Well, I was raised as a fallen Catholic, and I'm afraid my beliefs now have fallen away from some of the more literal tales in the Bible.
1: Uh-huh. You know, I ask this of all men of science, nearly, that I interview. And it's a very hard question to ask, so usually I just use the movie Contact. And I remember that really critical scene where he was sitting in the seat with the review board, and it was to be decided who would go and make contact with these incredible beings who had provided the sketch for the machine of how to get there. And the critical question the group wanted to know of the scientists was, do you believe in God, and will you take the word of God to them? And what a moment, what an incredible moment. And the scientist just had to sort of sit there and finally, honestly answer, no, I can't do that. Would you have said no, Peter?
2: I was on the Jodie Foster side of things, yes.
1: Yeah, I thought perhaps that would be the case. Which, which is fascinating. I'm Art Bell. Good evening. This is Coast to Coast AM.

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1: To be specific, actually, carbon dioxide has just been measured at the highest point in Hawaii at 379 parts per million, up from about 376 a year before. Now, these last 3 years of measurement represent actually the largest on record. They add up to about a 64% rise over the average rate of growth over the past decade of 1.8 parts per million per year. So there you have it. Those are the hard numbers. Current measurement of carbon dioxide at the highest point in Hawaii, 379 parts per million. Just get them all the time. Now, Josh in Tokyo, Japan says, wanted to say hi, tell you I was listening here in Japan. Very grateful for Streamlink. All right, once again now, with my guest, who believes that we are a rare commodity. Now, that would be a fair statement, wouldn't it? That we, human beings, meaning, are a rare commodity. Fair?
2: I think it's very fair, sure.
1: Mm-hmm. And possibly even so rare as to never be able to talk to others of our ilk.
2: That's also a good statement, I think. I hope we're wrong.
1: Yeah, no wonder SETI's after you.
2: They are.
1: First-time caller line, you're on the air with Peter Ward. Hi.
3: Yeah, this is Mike in Detroit. Listen to AM 800 CKLW out of Windsor.
1: Oh, yes, indeed.
3: Long-time listener, first-time caller. I can't believe I made it through.
1: That's why we have this line.
3: Yeah, well, it's great. I've got a question for Peter, I believe.
1: Mm-hmm.
3: About DNA, is DNA like the elemental chart where it's pretty much a finite list of properties that catalyzed correctly will form different forms of life?
2: Well, you're right on one of the most interesting questions.

0: 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For show guest information, visit nighug.com. And now, Art Bell.
1: And they what? And he's really following up on your question. Is there another way to do it that is not DNA? And we don't know yet.
2: Okay, and the reason I ask, I'm not a big Bible guy myself. Creation can be created by using a battery, or it can be by an entity. In the theory of the Big Bang, creating our universe and so on, it took a long time after coalition of the universe for life to form. Was there a catalyst, i.e. a meteor, natural volcanism occurring as the Earth evolved, that caused the gases that we needed to create the atmosphere and give us the filters and the possibilities for the evolution of a catalyzed DNA deposited by meteors, whatever? And if that's possible, would it not be possible to catalyze Mars, being as it already has DNA, although we don't know what its activity, its status is, kind of like the Genesis program, to create a planet for us to, in the future, inhabit?
3: We may have already started that process.
2: Yeah, I gathered that from the earlier guest, earlier question.
1: If I could answer that, DNA is so complex that no one has been able to build it in a test tube from first elements. But this last year, there has been a breakthrough by, again, this team in Florida. And when I was a boy, the most popular show on television was hosted by Ronald Reagan. It was called Death Valley Days.
3: Oh, yes.
1: And they had the old Ranger and had 20 Mule Team Borax.
3: Mm-hmm.
1: Art, you must remember this.
3: I do.
1: And it turns out that Borax, while it's a pretty good soap, is a natural occurring product, and it has been found now to be the first step in building RNA, which is half of DNA. So parts, the most important parts of RNA have now been synthesized by a natural process where you take RNA, you run water over it, you throw in some amino acids, and this may be really the most critical and interesting step into eventually producing artificial DNA. Who knew?
3: Producing our own blueprints for life.
1: Well, already people are messing around with DNA, and there's another crew in San Diego, again part of the NASA Astrobiology Institute, that built 5-stranded DNA instead of the 2-stranded that we have. And it remained stable for some time before it then fell apart.
3: It's almost frightening, isn't it?
1: Well, it is. Well, you know, a lot of people are really trying to examine the very basic or base level of what life is and how to build it.
3: All right, Wildcard Line, you're on the air with Peter Ward. Hello.
4: Hello.
3: Yes, hello.
4: Yes, this is Phil from Venice, Florida. And I wanted to ask the guest about, or and you too, what do we know about the soil itself on Mars? You know, what's its makeup? How's it compare to, you know, soil on Earth? Have we done much? Did I hear about the rocks and everything, but I don't remember much information about soil per se.
3: Mm-hmm. I believe we're probably just beginning to get that information, or about to get it or something. Aren't we doing some experiments in that area, or we're about to on the next spacecraft, Peter?
1: Yeah, it turns out that we really can't analyze it per se, but I really wouldn't call it soil. Soil is a word that I always use that you can grow things in, and a soil is by definition a third to a half sometimes percent organic material.
3: All right, whatever passes for it then on
1: all
3: Mars.
1: All it is all you've got there is broken up rocks and dust and material.
3: Right.
1: You don't have any organics in it at all.
3: Oh, well, I don't know if I want to say okay. We don't really know that yet for certain, do we?
1: Well, that was the big disappointment of Viking. You remember when the two Vikings landed, they worked perfectly. And up till that time, Carl Sagan was really the top of the heap. We were really expecting to find life on Mars, and two of the experiments done by Viking, each of the Vikings, showed that not only was the soil sterile, essentially, but it had chemicals within it that would inhibit

0: life from growing in it. This was such a depressing finding that it really set back astrobiology for about 20 years. Viking convinced most scientists that the soil of Mars is dead.
1: I actually did not realize we had done that
0: terrible, depressing finding.
1: Comprehensive a test. And
0: they had a very good. They actually picked up some of the material, took it in, tried to find reactions that would suggest that life was there. Viking was an entirely life detection experiment. I mean, it was sent up there by Sagan for that express purpose.
1: East of the Rockies, you're on the air with Peter Ward. Hi.
2: Hi. This is Bob from El Paso, Texas, listening to KTSM.
1: Hi, Bob.
2: And one of the things that has troubled me for a long time with this, with the ozone layer and the chlorofluorocarbons, and how supposedly the chlorofluorocarbons were damaging the ozone layer,
1: yes,
2: when even helium won't go to the altitude that the ozone layer is, and can somebody explain that one to me?
1: In other words, how it gets up there to do the damage?
2: Yeah, do the damage, yes.
1: Uh-huh. All right. Peter, CFCs, something that supposedly humanity has a little victory here. In other words, they've begun to see, some of them claim, a turnaround, and that the ozone is healed to some degree. Do you think that's bunk? Do you think the whole thing is bunk? Do you think CFCs never get there? What?
0: Well, I think they get there. I don't know the physics well enough to understand how they do get there. I was just thinking of it. It's a pretty heavy molecule. There's a lot of updraft that takes an awful lot of stuff higher up. But it is the single most hopeful sign, and I think it's also an indication that we can do something about carbon dioxide. Because you're right, Art, the hole in the ozone is getting smaller. This is a small victory. It's an important victory, as much for understanding and dealing with other gases as it is ozone.
1: Mm-hmm. Carbon dioxide doesn't seem so simple a problem, though, does it?
0: It's a big problem.
1: It's a really big one, yes.
0: The natural process that takes it out of the atmosphere, again, the weathering of rocks, is an extremely slow process. Now, there's even a worse problem than carbon dioxide, and that's methane. Methane converts to carbon dioxide in, 20 to 100 years?
1: Yes.
0: But methane is also an even more effective greenhouse gas. Now, the big spooky concern for an awful lot of us are things called gas hydrates, which is frozen methane. It is methane that is frozen into soils in the Arctic and the Antarctic. How you can get a runaway greenhouse is if you warm up the atmosphere sufficient to allow the release of that frozen methane. It doesn't act as anything when it's frozen. It goes up into the atmosphere. In 20 years, it converts to CO2, and you have a very much hotter climate. And this is the scariest scenario of global warming, is that we warm the planet warm enough that the Arctic regions get a temperature that releases the methane.
1: Mm-hmm. Have you seen the pictures of the Arctic, Peter?
0: I've been in the Arctic.
1: Well, I was wondering, we had some pictures up that showed, I think, the last 50 or 100 years of the Arctic. In other words, where there was ice and where there is now water. Have you seen some of those comparisons?
0: I flew back from Alaska this summer. I was just charting and examining the glaciers by airplane.
1: Uh-huh.
0: And that's pretty phenomenal, too. I mean, the glacier recession that's taking place all over this planet is so amazing. And you're totally right, Art, about what is going on up there and the thinning of the ice sheets and the fact that we are losing an enormous amount of the Arctic.
1: If you can look at those photographs and not have a profound reaction, then I just don't know about you, meaning everybody. I really don't. I mean, it has to be a profound reaction. It's going away. It's melting, both ends, north and south.
0: You know, the scarier aspect of the melting, very briefly, is that once that ice melts, it's very white. It reflects light back.
1: Yes.
0: So the albedo of the planet changes.
1: Indeed.
0: Rock absorbs the heat that ice had reflected out, and we just get warmer.
1: Yes. So we begin getting the opposite effect, which accelerates itself, which is what this article's all worried about. West of the Rockies, you're on the air with Peter Ward. Hello. Hello.
3: Hello.
1: Yes, hello.
3: Tim, I'm in Pendleton, Oregon. Art probably remembers the town where Kenneth Arnold flew in 1947.
1: Yes, sir.
3: Okay, I seen ships the same day, three of them. There were six of us here that seen them, and I'm quite amazed after 70 years of living, that there are still a lot of people, supposedly educated people,
1: like
3: who've never seen them or not, can't believe in them, when I've been aboard seven times myself and I have five implants.
1: All right. Well, that's a pretty heavy record there. Peter, just generally respond to that. I mean, there are, of course, thousands of sightings, some of them quite spectacular. It's got to at least cause one a little pause and say, well, yeah, hey, what if we are being, maybe we are being visited?
0: Well, I hope so. Again, I truly, deep in my heart, hope that these, at least one of these sightings is correct. I don't want to be the only game in town, and maybe, hopefully, that it is true that there are, we are being visited, and somewhere along the line they're going to say, okay, hello, folks. But the scientist in me is deeply skeptical.
1: Gotcha. First-time caller line. Hi there. You're on the air with Peter Ward.
4: Oh, thank you.
1: You're very welcome.
4: Thought I'd never get through.
1: Well, here you are. Where are you?
4: I'm in Seattle.
1: And what is your first name?
4: Bill.
1: Okay, Bill. Fire away. Go ahead.
4: Oh, thank you.
1: Turn your radio off.
4: Oh, off. Okay.
1: Off, yes, off.
4: Hello, Art.
1: Yes.
0: Hi, Bill. How are you?
4: Yeah, you're sitting in for Art tonight, yeah?
0: I no one could do that.
4: Well, that's true, but...
1: No, this is Art. This is Art, sir, and Peter Ward is the guest.
4: Yeah. I've been trying to get through to you for weeks now.
1: Okay, well, you're here, and our time is short, so...
4: Okay,
1: go ahead.
4: I have an answer to space travel. I've learned how to control my dreams, and in my dreams, I can transport myself to any place I want to go to instantaneously.
1: Well, I'm appreciative of that point of view, and it may well be, Peter, I know where he was headed, that all of this perhaps cannot be done with science. All of this perhaps cannot be done by going faster than light, but it may well be that our salvation in meeting others who may exist anywhere will exist within the mind. I'm not blind to that possibility, are you?
0: No, I'm hoping. Again, Art, I'm not a believer, but I'm a hoper. How about that? With an open mind.
1: That's as good as it can get, I guess. Wildcard line, you're on the air with Peter Ward. Hello.
5: Hey, Art, Peter, good morning.
1: Good morning.
0: How are you?
5: This is John in Atlanta.
1: Hey, John.
5: You know, the question of a complex life. You know, Art, I've been listening to your show for 8 years. There is no doubt in my mind that we're being visited by life from elsewhere.
1: Why is there no doubt in your mind?
5: Just a small percentage of the body of evidence out there would convince any jury in the world. I mean, just one of your former guests has collected documents to the freedom of...
6: West of the Rockies, call toll-free 1-800-618-8255.
5: From the government, we're being visited.
1: Yeah,
5: no doubt.
1: Well,
5: J. Allen Hynek's book, The UFO Report, he was a leading astronomer on the Project Blue Book. He used to call UFO enthusiasts crackpots. He became convinced by the body of evidence. All you got to do is look. You say you got an open mind, Peter. Just look. Check it out.
0: Well, I got an open mind, but here, I'll reply to that. It just strikes me. Paul Allen in Seattle has now given, I think, $24 million to SETI. Now, if we were being visited, SETI wouldn't have to do what SETI's doing. They could save all the money. I mean, it'd be over, wouldn't it? Why would you have to go look?
1: They, of course, say that themselves.
0: Ah.
1: And as a result of that hypothesis, they actually scoff at such suggestions. It's pretty much of a, well, show us. And, you know, that's a fair position to take. I mean, they too will say, well, I've got an open mind, but I really don't see the evidence. And despite this last caller's claim about documents, and I'm certainly as well familiar with any of them as most of them as anybody, it's not irrefutable evidence. Not yet, I don't think. It's close. I've had sightings myself, Peter, so I'm teetering in a strange place here, but it's still not, in my mind, irrefutable. But it's close for people like that caller.
0: Well, there's room to hope.
1: That's, I think, the best we're going to get out of you on that subject. East of the Rockies, you're on the air with Peter Ward. Not a lot of time. Hello.
7: Yes, this is Will from Madison, Wisconsin. You know, there have been societies that have educated less intelligent societies, and in turn, these people have, yes, defeated the more intelligent societies in human history. That's why intelligent human beings, if they exist in outer space, do not want to give us their education. They're afraid of us.
1: All right. Well, there you have it, Peter. You think so? Think they might be afraid of us?
0: Well, we certainly see a cater in American society that seems less educated, that seems to be afraid of what more educated groups seem to want to come up with. So that fear is certainly real. Maybe they have a reason to be afraid.
1: All right.
0: Well, I think we should be a little more liberal, but what do I know?
1: Well, listen, Peter. Been a pleasure having you here. Your book, Rare Earth, Why Complex Life is Uncommon in the Universe, available all the usual places, Amazon and so forth, right?
0: Thank you, Art, as usual. I hope, get hold of Seth. Get us both on. Let's do a debate.
1: You know, I really would like to do that. And so if you're up for that, we'll do it. Does it get pretty good and heated when you and Seth are together?
0: It gets really heated. We're just going and going. Why don't you hear us talk about binary star systems, why I think you can't have anything on a multiple star system, and on and on, et cetera.
1: Well, good. I'll work on exactly that. And you have a good night, Peter.
0: Thank you.
1: Take care. All right. Peter Ward. And again, Why Complex Life is Uncommon in the Universe. The book is called Rare Earth. I was a music group, too. What? Remember Rare Earth? That's it for tonight. Tomorrow night, the party's over. From the high desert, I'm Art Bell.

0: 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And now, back to Art Bell.
1: I'm afraid that I have some seriously negative news for you. My good friend, and I'm sure a person that you know well, of the Enterprise mission, Richard C. Hoagland, has had a very serious, possibly massive heart attack. It occurred Saturday morning, and I've been in communication with all kinds of people since that time. Most recently, his other half, Susan, who works for the United Nations and is presently on her way down to Richard. Richard was stricken Saturday morning with an obvious heart attack, and they called 911 right away. Richard was taken to a local hospital where he is in was in very serious critical condition, is on some form of life support. To give you some idea of how serious this is, he was transported earlier today to a Miami critical care heart facility for probable surgery in the next day or two. Now, that's what I've heard. He is weak to the degree that he cannot talk to anybody. I have not spoken with him. I have spoken with those who are with him. And all I know is it is indeed very serious now. There are a couple of things I want to note about all of this. Number one, Richard imagine him gone yet. Richard is 53 years old. He is my age. And while he has led a less than ideal life health-wise, in other words, as you know, he works exceedingly, compulsively long hours. And as you well know, Richard is a serious type A personality. And he probably doesn't eat as well as he should because he's traveling all the time, and so I'm sure it's a lot of fast food. On the other hand, he doesn't carry particularly any extra weight. 53 is a bit early for a serious heart attack of this sort. And he didn't smoke. He doesn't smoke. So this magnitude of heart attack, I think, is quite a surprise, if not certainly a shock. And it is a shock. And I'm, as you well know, Richard is my good friend. Has been so for many, many years. Richard occasionally tends to go out on a limb. However, his science has been quite good. Despite all of the attacks against him, the attacks have mostly been of a personal character assassination nature and have been particularly virulent in the last, several weeks. There are certain individuals who have been without mercy attacking Richard Hoagland and engaging in nothing short of character assassination. Those people know who they are. There is a certain other radio program and website that has been carrying this material. The material generated in many cases by people who are self-admitted liars and frauds. And I'm sure this has contributed to what has occurred in Miami. And then what I would say to those people is shame on you. You know who you are, and the people in the community know who you are. So Richard's condition is critical. He's still in pain. He's throwing up rather constantly. is very much too weak to talk, and I am led to understand is on some form of life support. Now, there is one other thing to consider, and that is, by the way, I talked to, I guess I better hold that. I'm going to refer you back to a letter that I read on the air some time ago. To give you a little bit of background, Richard Hoagland went to Miami, ostensibly not for the Miami Circle. That's something he stumbled into when he was in Miami, but he went to Miami to consult with certain people about the NEXRAD radar images, the weather radar images that appear to show or may show the experimental use of Tesla technology for what purpose we know not, possibly some suggest weather modification. You'll recall all of that with the turret mount business, all the rest of it. That's why he went to Miami. Earlier this year, when the turret mountain business began, Richard was consulting with a very well-known scientist, a scientist whose name you would recognize. Were I to give it to you, I will not. Richard received a letter from the scientist that I am going to in part read to you right now. And I'm going to let you decide for yourself what it may or may not mean. The letter in part from this scientist to Richard says, quote, "It's this simple regarding the NEXRAD business of the radar. If I wish to live for another, for even 48 hours, I can't go into that or other things or go high profile publicly. I won't do anyone any good winding up dead very abruptly. Bluntly, in my estimation, my own life expectancy right now is about June of 1999, if I'm very fortunate, perhaps only May 1st. If certain others here in the rogue U.S. group have their way, even sooner. That's it. Nothing anyone can do can prevent or affect that. As an old soldier of," and he gives his age, which I will omit, "a few days ago, I accept the inevitable. It doesn't change what I have to try to do and what little time I have left, time for me to do the MacArthur bit and just fade away. Most everyone else may not be very far behind anyway. Nothing you," meaning Richard, "or I, or anyone else can do is going to change what's coming down. All the TV shows and radio talk shows and such cannot change one hair's breadth. Only the little nation can avert it, perhaps. I'd give up to a 75% probability, no higher, but would not argue that 50% is more correct. None of the conspiracies, aliens, plots, plans, maneuvering, politics, Clintonistas, rogues, UFOs, researchers, pontificators, intel agencies, armed forces, scientific community, and so forth, have any further effect on any of this. It's really simple. We have a pending strategic strike, unparalleled in all history, now rapidly coming upon us. It's in place and counting down, and the initial preparation period has already begun. At this point, there are only two players in the game, and the U.S. is not either of them. Nothing the entire U.S. can do can change anything at this point, period." Then I'm going to skip down to what is relevant specifically in terms of a warning to Richard. This unnamed scientist goes on, "I strongly advise you," meaning Richard, "to consider also pulling in your own horns on this. In my opinion, the ramparts have already been overrun, and there's no longer any point to try, in trying to defend them. You, too, will not be doing anyone any good if you wind up suddenly dead or meet with a suicide on the way to the supermarket or something." You may recall my reading of that letter. And I am not saying that I believe that Richard was, that an attempt has been made on Richard's life. I'm not saying that because I don't know that to be true. What I do know is that this scientist was scared to death. And Richard was well aware of the fact that he was dabbling in areas that this well-respected scientist considered dangerous to his personal health. So you can kind of pile that onto the news of Richard Hoagland lying in critical condition tonight in a facility with pending surgery. And I don't have more details for you than that at the moment, but that I do know. And I will get you information as I get it. It probably will occur hour by hour. I'll let you know what I find as I find it, but I neither endorse nor dismiss the possibility that this scientist may be correct. I simply submit it for your consideration as I do, you know, everything else. I will tell you this, that one or more than one of Richard's close friends who are very well aware of all this had an opportunity to come on the air and declined to do so for reasons of their own personal safety. I would also remind you that there have been others who have recently met with a tragic fate shortly after discussing this technology, this Tesla technology, this scalar Tesla technology as it applies to what's been seen in these images, these radar images. And my attitude is, Richard is a good friend of mine, number one. Number two, I'm tired of the people who have probably contributed to this, if it is not even more sinister, as I just described, with vitriolic, unrelenting character assassination attacks. You know who you are, and I think most of the audience knows who it is, and these attacks have been carried for some mysterious reason by another website and radio program, a reason that I simply cannot discern. Once a person has admitted to being a fraud and a liar, it's unimaginable to me that a responsible broadcaster would continue to give space or airtime to this kind of dribble. There are plenty of areas of scientific disagreement one could have with Richard Hoagland. But the unrelenting personal attacks, I think, are, what's the right word? I think they're disgraceful. And I think they have contributed to this. And I think the people involved should be damned well ashamed for themselves, of themselves. So now you know what I know. You know all I know. If I get any more on all of this, I will be sure and tell you right away. What you might do, and what I would hope you would do, is to do what we have done before when it was really important to do so, and that is to pray. You can use that word, pray. Concentrate on surrounding Richard Hoagland with white light. Pray for him. It's not a bad word. Depending on your belief system, I would strongly advise this would be a good time for all of you to take a moment out and to consider the man you've heard on this program for years and years now, and to concentrate on his healing. Because believe me, he needs it. I'm Art Bell. This is Coast to Coast AM. We will be right back. Our nation has only one UFO or ufologist who lobbies in Washington, D.C. His name is Stephen Bassett, and I'm sorry to have to bring him on under these conditions, but from Washington, D.C. Here is Stephen Bassett. Stephen, welcome to the program.
2: Yes, Art. I'm a little taken aback. I'm going to assume that the information you've been provided is correct and that this isn't some absolute grotesque sick joke.
1: No, it's correct.
2: I am disturbed by so many things here that I'm sure we don't have enough time, but let me just hit the highlights. First of all, it troubles me greatly that any individual who has worked with Dick Hoagland or is an associate of his, either just as a friend or as a colleague, should in any way fear to come on your program and talk about him or talk about the issues that he has raised for fear for themselves. If that is true, then it is indicative of anything else I can possibly imagine why this issue must be brought to a head politically and resolved, because clearly there was cancer growing somewhere within our government.
1: Mm-hmm.
2: I am not afraid of whoever these individuals are that were referred to by this other gentleman, and I believe there are other people who are not afraid, and that if they're going to take these measures, then let them do so, and they will answer to history. But anyone who is going to, let me put it this way, anyone who makes threats to people in the field, as far as I'm concerned, can just go to hell. Now, having said that, there's something else here that I'm going to talk about, and that's this. For the last 4 months, I watched Dick Hoagland get the living bejesus kicked out of him.
1: Yeah, I know.
2: By just about everybody and their dog. And I haven't said much. I think that this is an appropriate time to say something. First of all, I've known Dick for 3 years, and I've spent hundreds of hours talking to him. And I know his faults and I know his strengths, but I know one thing, that nobody that I have ever dealt with in this field works harder and more intensely than he has.
1: And to be honest, one has to imagine that could have been his downfall. I mean, he just works tirelessly. He will work sometimes for days on end and then crash for 8 hours and get up and work days more.
2: Certainly at this point, all we have is that a man has had a heart attack who works very hard, and that's all that really should be said. But I think it's not inappropriate to add that at the time that he has continued to work the level that he does, which is 80 hours a week or more, he has had people descending upon him, accusing him of everything under the sun.
1: I know.
2: Attacking him from every single direction. And I want to tell you something else. It's worse than that. I've had a number of people approach me in the last 3 months who have made it quite clear to me that if I don't sever my relationship with Dick Hoagland, that I'm not going to get to work with him, or I'm not going to get to do this, or I'm not going to get that opportunity, or I'm never going to have an effect on the field. And I've had the same thing said to me regarding other people I work with. And, you know, the other day I sat down and said, you know, if I sent out a list to all the people in the field and said, please come back with only those people that are acceptable to you to work with, that when all those lists were collected and the names were crossed off, there'd be nobody left to work with. There is a mean, nasty streak that's developed through this field and through the Internet and through the list that is completely out of hand.
1: There is an orchestrated campaign, I believe, Stephen, nothing short of an orchestrated campaign of character assassination.
2: Well, I think it's there's an orchestration there, but there's also just an evolving process in which the field has matured, and there's a lot of people who've decided that they have the information and they have the perspective and the credentials and they have the right posture, and there are a lot of other people that don't, and they need to disassociate themselves from it. And therefore, they need to start culling the wheat from the chaff. And so they go on the attack to try to somehow establish a purified position that will then permit the mainstream to accept us, or at least accept that elite group. And what they've done is they've turned into the very people that have been standing at the door of this information for 50 years. They have become, in a sense, their adversaries. And what is upsetting about this is that what this movement is about and what the truth is about and what it concerns is not a group of elite ufologists or a group of special people that have this knowledge. It is about the citizens of the United States,
1: right,
2: and the citizens of Mexico and Canada and Brazil,
1: whether,
2: and China.
1: Whether our Constitution and Bill of Rights really means what's written there or not.
2: It is the is the citizens of these countries, many of which are completely out of the loop, who have no knowledge of this, who are going to be blindsided by this transition, that whether we like it or not, the people that have spent years at this are in a sense a position of responsibility and are representing these people's interests since nobody else will. And it is about them that this is what this is about. Stephen, and this endless battle and catfighting and nonsense that goes on amongst the ufologists and the close-in followers has become incestuous and debilitating and completely forgets that we have a certain responsibility, whether we like it or not, to represent the larger interests of the greater citizenry. And those people are completely out of the loop. And this movement has been a citizen movement from the beginning. It has involved a lot of different kinds of people, some with degrees and some without. And as far as I can tell, and I've studied it pretty well, there are no perfect people in this field. And if I find one, I'll be the first to call you up and tell you who it is. And there is just no justification for this endless attack, to the extent, of course, that if it is orchestrated as a strategic plan in some degree by members of the government, well, then you could just call it a good ploy in the game.
1: Well, that is what I believe. In other words, wherever it comes from, Stephen, I see an absolute agenda here. And what I see is, in other words, look, in our field, we have a lot of people out on a limb with McLean, like Richard. Richard's always out on a limb, and that's fine. And I can extraordinary claims require extraordinary proof or at least extraordinary debate.
2: Mm-hmm.
1: And when people come along and debate Richard on his scientific beliefs or findings, then I have no problem with it at all. But that is not what's been going on, Stephen. What's been going on are lies, intentional deceit, and straight-out character assassination. That's what's been going on. And that's not debating the facts. That's not forwarding the field at all.
2: Let me make another point. And that is that I have sort of an unusual position. I'm not a ufologist. I'm not a researcher, rather. I don't have a body of research that I pursue and I have to defend against all attackers. I'm in the politics. I'm in a representative activist type position. And I've tried to work with everybody that I could. And I have talked with a lot of people in this field, a lot of people that are considered highly controversial, as well as some of the more established hirsute types. And one of the most interesting things that I have learned in the 3 years, after talking with a lot of these people and getting to know them at a reasonable level and understand some of their background, is that the level of misunderstanding that exists in this field between members of the field, in other words, this person thinks that of somebody else, thinks that happened, they did this, they did that, they said this, this is unbelievable. In other words, 90% of most of the acrimony that goes on and most of the attacks occurs on the basis of sheer misunderstanding, and maybe 10% of it is actually grounded in some sort of fundamental fact that could be established and to create a basis for a beef. The rest is nothing more than misunderstanding. It's like a giant rumor machine and people acting on it without circumspection. And it's extremely troubling to me, because the fact is that when you add all of that acrimony and attacks and personal stuff on top of the pressure that this field generates, and let me tell you, it generates a lot of pressure. When you work 60 and 70 hours a week and you have no money and you cannot take care of your own personal needs, when you can't have family relationships, when you pursue this with very little reward up against a foe that is extremely entrenched, very well financed and very determined, and then you're attacked by people in the field mercifully, it adds to the pressure. And it brings people down. And I've got people that I work with that are in the middle of divorces. I've got people that are failing health. I've got people that are having heart attacks. And a lot of this is self-inflicted within the field. And it's just got to stop. If the people in this country, the tens of millions of people in this country that are watching these videos on television and TLC and NBC and are getting informed to this subject, hundreds and hundreds of hours, they're starting to come to understand that, by God, something is going on here, and it's going to affect us. It's going to affect us in a powerful way. If these people would step forward collectively and say to this field, would you please grow up and would you stop this nonsense? You are the people with the knowledge. You are the people that have done the research. We need you to represent us. We need you to speak to the government, and we need you to stop taking picking on each other and get with it. If they would do that, it's possible that the people in the field would turn away from each other and toward the subject itself and get the job done, get disclosure out of the way so we can get on with the with policy and science instead of myth and subversion and lies and deceit.
1: And that's exactly what's been occurring. And it, again, if it had been on topic, in other words, if the debate had been on technical issues, whether the issue would be NEXRAD radar or the Miami Circle or whatever else Richard happened to be in the middle of, if it had been on those issues specifically, fine. The field has got to allow for that kind of internal debate.
2: No problem.
1: These vitriolic, personal attacks designed to simply damage and leave scorched earth. As you point out, it has got to stop, and the people involved damn well ought to be very ashamed of themselves, as far as I'm concerned.
2: And it's somewhat exacerbated by the fact that some of the elite people in the field don't even feel they want to sully themselves by addressing this. In other words, they want to try to stand apart and let us all beat ourselves up while they can hold that high ground, when, of course, there is no high ground. All right, this is a citizen populist effort. The reason it is because there are no universities that will participate. There are no government agencies, the military, nor intelligence. There are no institutions at all, including the media in appropriate fashion, that will step in and support it. So therefore, it is populist by nature. And therefore, it is a little ragged, and it's rough around the edges. But I don't know of anybody in this field, certainly nobody that I would associate with, that don't have some fundamental traits. Namely, they want disclosure. They want the truth. They're willing to work hard for it. And they're going to willing to do it with the resources that they have, the degrees, the intelligence, the skills. And they make mistakes, and they approach it from different parameters. But with respect to Hoagland, the one thing that always impressed me about him is that he was brutally frank. He never, ever hedged.
1: Always.
2: If he thought something was this way, he called it that way. He was extremely aggressive in his thinking,
1: yep.
2: And he was extremely intense. And rather than think of Dick as an asset in the sense that Dick is going to go pursue things and look at things and put things together and maybe go places you would never go and then garnish from that something of value and use that, instead of treating him as an individual that takes that aggressive approach, he had to be destroyed. He had to be brought down because he's corrupting the field. The one thing I learned when I spent some time at Pier, which is the group that John Mack,
1: yes.
2: And I was there when the Nova special came out. I was there when some of the attacks that he was under really intensified.
1: Right.
2: Is that the one thing I learned is this is not a fair game. It is a rigged game with an unbalanced playing field. There aren't enough degrees. There is no college you can graduate from. There are no prizes. Pulitzer's, Nobel's. There is not enough accolades that you could ever accrue that would give you full credibility in the eyes of the mainstream. The moment you are in this field, you are fundamentally ghettoized. They have created an intellectual pogrom around this, and we are all the same. And then they stand on the walls of this ghetto, and they look down upon us and watch us fight among ourselves and say, boy, have we done a great job. John Mack had every credential you could possibly have, and they tried to destroy him. And so for us to attack each other over our approaches or our mistakes or some kink in our positions is wasteful, it's destructive, and it completely plays into the hands of those people in the government that are determined to keep the public out of this issue until they are ready, whenever that is, God knows when. And until we decide to put an end to this, this is going to go on. There's going to be more heart attacks, more divorces, more illnesses, more cancers, more God knows what. And it's simply ridiculous.
1: Steve,
2: I'm sorry to get upset, Art, but I really am upset about this. I guess Dick's illness has just brought it to a head. But believe me, Dick isn't the first person to suffer in this way. There's going to be more, and I just had to speak my mind on it.
1: I appreciate it, Stephen. Thank you for coming on.
2: Thank you.
1: You take care. That's Stephen Bassett, our nation's only UFO lobbyist in Washington, D.C. And, you know, I've been very close to Richard now for years as a friend. And Richard, like everybody, has some Achilles heels. He, in some ways, has never grown up. He's always kind of childlike. His excitement has always been kind of childlike, and frankly, as far as I'm concerned, a great asset. But of course, that kind of personality leads sometimes to jumping into things that you ought not jump into, getting into something too soon, or even being wrong. And he's been wrong, and he's admitted he's been wrong before. However, he's also been down a lot of very good roads, the most recent one, the Miami Circle, as you well know, and maybe some dangerous roads, to include the images that he was pursuing when he went to Miami. And so I will leave it to you all to decide what has happened to Richard Hoagland. All I can tell you at this hour is he's had a massive heart attack. He is in rather critical condition. He's on some form of life support, and he's facing open heart surgery of some sort. As I get details, I'll get them to you. Coming up at the top of the hour,
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1: Good morning. Richard Hoagland has had a massive heart attack in Miami, for those of you joining at this hour. He's in critical condition. I just learned that he's facing surgery in the morning. And I'll try and get you details as they become available. The latest, he is going to be in surgery in the morning. He's in a heart center in Miami. I'm getting, obviously, a lot of communication. For example, Art, Philip J. Corso, Stephen Schiff, speaking with John Holliman, even Stephen Greer, who has cancer. Not to forget his assistant, by the way, who has now passed on because of cancer, Ms. Adamack. And now Richard Hoagland. A lot of people die or get sick in a year's time, but not so many people with the same cause. Mathematics will tell you it couldn't be a coincidence. I'll pray for Richard. And in a strange way, maybe all of Richard's research is being confirmed to him at this very moment on something of a different plane than we can understand. I hate to say it, Bart, but the evidence is building, and a lot of areas tells me my logical mind, that is, that the war is on, and we have no idea what it's all about and where it's coming from. Or this one. Hi, Art. What happened to Richard today brings up a question in my mind and perhaps others out there, that who will follow in your footsteps if something happens to you? I can almost hear what you are thinking. Right. You can. That's Leo in New Jersey. But you know what? At the end of the day, it is my view that life is short anyway. And who wants to go out in a wimpy style, right? So whatever needs to be said is going to get said here. So I'm very sorry to bring you that sort of news. Somebody else, Joan in Seattle, writes, wasn't it Gordon Michael Scallion, or was it Stan Dale, who said that those with pacemakers and or heart problems should take care on Friday, March 5th, due to the kind of electromagnetic energy that would be flying around? Yeah, I recall that. Somebody else asked, where can we send a card to Richard? At this point, I'm not going to give you anywhere to send anything. And I certainly don't want any facilities in Miami bothered with the thousands of people, well-wishers. And I understand that you would like to send something. So as soon as I'm able to get information on where you can send it, I'll give you an address. And in the meantime, what you can do is pray for Richard Hoagland. As you know, I am perhaps a little sketchy on the source of the power, but I have no doubt at all that mass mental concentration, prayer, if you will, does have an effect. The best we can do is try. So if you have an extra moment in your busy schedule, Richard could sure use your good thoughts, your white light, your prayer. Whatever it is you believe, if you send some good thoughts to Miami, it certainly won't hurt. So there you have it. Coming up in a moment, we're going to change gears because we have no further information at this moment to give you about Richard. Other than, again, to say that those who have been attacking him recently have played a part in this, in my opinion. And those attacks have not been on his work, have not been on his science, but they have been of a vitriolic, a personal, tear-him-apart kind of nature that smacks of an absolute agenda. And I think that those who have been doing it and those who have been giving either airtime to it or web space to it really should be ashamed of themselves. Attack the science, if you will, not the man. And those attacks, no doubt, have weighed heavily on him and had some effect on all of this. So there you have it. Any updates, and I'll get them to you immediately. Coming up in a moment, Kevin Ryerson. commercial interrupt us. But you noticed, now it's to the point where I'll begin to make a comment, and I'll look up and I'll notice that I still have one commercial to go and shut my mouth just barely in time. So maybe that's an improvement. I don't know. Kevin Ryerson. Kevin Ryerson is an acclaimed author, award-winning consultant, expert intuitive, and a trance channel in the tradition of Edgar Cayce and Jane Roberts. He's been lecturing and teaching in the field of parapsychology and spirituality for 27 years. He's been a guest on national TV shows, including Oprah, Good Morning America, author of the landmark book, Spirit Communication, The Soul's Path, Shirley MacLaine's best-selling books, Out on a Limb, Dancing in the Light, and It's All in the Playing, highlighted Kevin's intuitive abilities. You'll recall he's a good friend of Shirley's. He was both a consultant and talent in the ABC TV miniseries, Out on a Limb. His abilities are also featured in the 10th Insight, Holding the Vision, Experiential Guide by James Redfield and Carol Adrian. The Channeling Zone by Michael Brown, Your Sixth Sense by Bell Ruth Knapperstack, I believe it is, and Time Life's Mysteries of the Unknown. I'm sure I slaughtered a couple of names there. Kevin is well known and respected for his balanced and integrated world view. He maintains a consulting practice in San Rafael, California, and I think right now he's off in what was Richard Hoagland territory, New Mexico. Welcome to the program, Kevin.
4: Thank you.
1: Great to have you. You are pretty good friends with Shirley MacLaine, are you not?
4: Yes. I like to think I have that honor, yes.
1: Just before we get into what you're doing, what is Shirley doing? It's been a long time since I've heard anything at all about Shirley MacLaine, and maybe you'd be the right guy to update me.
4: Oh, I think I can do it rather succinctly. Shirley continues to have her long-range interests in many of the subject materials you explore here on the program. In particular, she continues to have a very refined interest in extraterrestrial intelligence.
1: Really?
4: Yes. Most definitely.
1: I know that, Kevin, she was really big on OBEs for a while.
0: 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And now, Art Bell.

0: 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And now, Art Bell.
1: Skeptical up until the moment that it happened to me in Paris, and then of course a skeptic becomes an experiencer.
2: I think there's a new category we need. Rather than believer or skeptic, we need that term experiencer.
1: That sounds right.
2: Added to the catalog of terms. Absolutely.
1: Well, all right. You consider yourself an intuitive, and I frequently interview, and not long ago interviewed Gordon Michael Scallion and many others, and Gordon uses the same word, intuitive. Why do you use that word?
2: Because the word intuitive means, according to Webster, direct knowing. It means direct knowing that bypasses the conscious, rational, critical process. And when people come to intuitives, they've almost exhausted all of the logical or rational means to approach their problem solving. So when they work with an intuitive, we're by no means the method of last resort, but it's a proven method used in everything from science to everyday decision making in order to make breakthroughs into the human condition.
1: Again, you said it's a knowing, which would seem to me to be kind of like saying an experiencer. In other words, what you know as an intuitive is not something you're guessing at. It's something you have hard information about from some other level.
2: Yes, it is. To the point where I myself have worked with persons such as Dr. Jeffrey Mishlove, who you had on the program, I believe, a little while back.
1: Yes.
2: Discussing the Ted Owens phenomena.
1: That's correct.
2: I've also worked with Dr. William Kautz, who was a senior staff research scientist at SRI, one of our largest think tanks. And he had put together the method that was referred to as intuitive consensus. And he would actually work with ongoing research at SRI in areas such as earthquake triggering mechanisms, areas such as exploring at the time what AIDS was. We were able to develop, before science had been able to confirm it experimentally, that AIDS indeed was a retrovirus, that it was the protein coding that altered and not its interior DNA, as well as even a methodology for treatment that is now standard in the field in a form of a trifold antiviral approach because of the nature of the ability of the AIDS virus to adapt. So intuition and the intuitive consensus can be applied in a very, very practical manner for generating knowledge or generating information that is then in turn verifiable by the more standard means of science.
1: Kevin, I want to ask you a general question. Going back to Nostradamus or Edgar Cayce or Jane Roberts or yourself or Gordon Michael Scallion or Daniel Brinkley or other intuitives, is there any common thread that one might explore that you see between all of these intuitives? Is there any common thing that seems to be true of most intuitives? Is there anything that links them together?
2: Well, I would suggest that the common denominators with intuitives are, for instance, Michael Brown examined, as a social scientist, examined the whole phenomena of channeling in his book called The Channeling Zone.
1: Mm-hmm.
2: And what he noticed as the common threads were that, one, all the intuitives, even though they came from diverse cultural backgrounds, different varying levels of education, all seemed to present a continuity of a very similar worldview, if you will, sort of a common direction that humanity is taking. And above all else, even though the intuitives may have had very broad demographic backgrounds, they all seem to have a very intense desire to sort of improve the human condition through the use of their gifts, in particular when their gifts were at their peak ability.
1: Mm-hmm.

0: Danion Brinkley is an interesting case because I know Dan personally. I should tell you, you talk about channeling, and perhaps we ought to have a little conversation about that. I have always, Kevin, been shy of channelers, and the reason that I've been shy of them is that, not that I think all channeling is bunk, which is what some people conclude from my comments, but I've always felt that it simply allows too much room for fraud. It seems like anybody, I could apparently sink into a trance right now and become Borg from the 17th century with important information for modern day Earth. You know, and so I've always been just cautious about channeling because of that very reason. Simply too much room for fraudulent activity. But on the other hand, I don't reject channeling totally either. So do you have any comments?
1: Well, yeah, you know, I don't even feel I have to wax defensive. Some of the arguments are perfectly legitimate. And that's why I would point out, for instance, that Dr. Kautz had developed what he called the intuitive consensus method, where he might confer with yours truly and a number of other very gifted people.
0: Mm-hmm.
1: And he felt that where we had consensus with our intuitive insights, no matter what the vehicle, whether it was channeling or conscious clairvoyance or even novel uses of phenomena such as remote viewing.
0: Sure.
1: Or, quite frankly, art, even astral projection.
0: Mm-hmm. Sure.
1: Whereby he felt that where we were in consensus was where the high level of the information was. Now, there's other elements that go into it. For instance, Edgar Cayce is probably the best documented psychic of the 20th century, and just the sincerity of his personality and the longevity of his particular career brings sort of impeccability to him, and he's in many ways he's like the litmus test for many intuitives. Other intuitives do work where they try to, for instance, they document the historical backgrounds of the entities that speak through, which then have implication for survival in the afterlife, et cetera, et cetera. But I think that, like any good consumerism, it's those intuitives who try to, if you will, create a community of individuals and then associate themselves with some of the more credible folks in the field, whether it's Dr. Kautz or the ARE. Those are the people who I think you can more or less rely upon, who have put themselves past the litmus test involving the issue of whether it's real or whether it's Memorex.
0: Real or Memorex. When we look at futurists, in some cases, Cayce did that kind of a work, or we look at the Gordon Michael Scallion types, or yourself. I, too, I interview this wide range of people, from Ed Dames in remote viewing and many, I guess, just about every other remote viewer. Short of Ingo Swann, I need to get Ingo on. I've talked to everybody else, or whether I'm talking to Gordon, or I'm talking to Danion, or I'm talking to so many others. Lori Toy is yet another. I could go on and on. I, too, find a commonality in what they believe. Some of them present the information in hard, scary form. Some are a little new agey, and they suggest that, well, yes, there are some big earth changes that are pending and are upon us soon, but that it will be an uplifting spiritual experience for humanity. And they sort of ignore the fact that several millions, if not billions, will not be uplifted at all. They won't be around at all if these earth changes occur. And so there are sort of two approaches to disseminating the information, even though it seems kind of common. What do you have to say? Do you foresee Earth changes coming?
1: Well, I think we're amidst swimmingly right now, seeing a great deal of the fulfillment of the Edgar Cayce prophecies. The core prophecy being what I call the Atlantean phenomena, where Cayce was as a social prophet linked our dependency on technology to this specific period of time where there would be a crisis in the ecology. And if you look at, of course, the issues of global warming, if you look at unusual phenomena like El Nino, if you look at the abuse of different technologies, such as the dependency on things that expose us or make our culture vulnerable to things such as Y2K, that is all very, very much as though that we are souls from Atlantis, once again coping with the issue of our spirituality, our consciousness, and our flat-out dependency on such things as technology.
0: All right, Kevin, that's a good place to leave it. Hold it right there. We're at the bottom of the hour. We'll be right back. My guest is Kevin Ryerson. I'm Art Bell, and this is Coast to Coast AM. A special back now to Kevin Ryerson. And, Kevin, welcome back to the show.
1: Thank you.
0: Kevin, you were you sort of got up to a discussion of really Y2K and our technological dependence, and that we were probably, according to many people, in for a bit of a fall. Do you see that as the Y2K looming business at the end of the year?
1: I'm of the opinion that it's an authentic concern, and
0: yeah, so am I.
1: And I think in particular in things in the medical industry, communications, and of course anything that's associated with military tie-ins are a concern. Now, fortunately, apparently some of those issues are being addressed. From my own sort of like consensus process, it appeared to be that one of the concerns would be is not as though that a collapse may occur universally, for instance, but more so that this particular bug may continue for some time past the January 1st deadline when it's supposed to kick in. I have been working with some people on what they feel might be one of the solutions if they can get the man hours to more or less bring about the programming, et cetera, et cetera. One of the things that probably will be the most sensitive is the grid systems. In other words, the power.
0: Electric power.
1: City.
0: Yes.
1: Exactly.
0: I have in front of me something entitled Y2K, What Can You Do, or What to Do, from the California Governor's Office of Emergency Services. And it's very interesting. They give the background of Y2K, suggest people begin preparations, talk about water storage, food storage, cooking, heating, refuse, medical care, you just mentioned that, banking, communications, transportation, portable generators. I mean, they cover the whole thing. And so there are a lot of credible sources, including the U.S. Senate now, who are beginning to say things like the Americans should begin to take some prudent precautions for Y2K.
1: I think that's a true key. I think my own approach to it is not only in response to Y2K, but the implications for the, you know, the human community in general is that it is not a bad thing to necessarily have this type of preparedness for several reasons. One, there have been a number of different disasters that have hit already, which I saw as sort of fulfillment of the Casey prophecy, such as the 89 quake in San Francisco.
0: Right.
1: The heavy quakes that had occurred in Los Angeles, and even such things as El Nino bringing in, you know, mudslides, et cetera, all of which can cripple any one of the different communities.
0: Kevin, you mentioned global warming.
1: Yeah.
0: There was a story airing on CNN over the weekend about Greenland, and they've been doing about a 10-year study on Greenland, and they are scared to death. The ice is retreating in Greenland at a frightening rate. They have just determined. They checked it about 10 years ago, and then the year after that, and there was a little bit of a decrease, but then they just now checked it again, and the retreat of the ice in Greenland is frightening.
1: It is, because this in particular goes into the Edgar Cayce prophecies, and even were things that Carl Sagan had expressed concern about. So every now and then some of these two camps can come together and form a consensus.
0: Every now and then.
1: And the bottom line is that I wish humanity had started acting on it, taking it a lot seriouser, even, for instance, even as Edgar Cayce began to speak about it, because we had identified trends in pollution as far as early as the 50s, for instance, when the formal studies on smog began. And one of the keys is that people, for instance, who in Los Angeles were prepared when some of these wildfires hit and when the earthquakes hit,
0: mm-hmm.
1: and people in particular, say, of religious values such as the Mormons, with the enormous stores of food and preparedness they had, that when they did go off the grid system, which is a more common phenomenon than we acknowledge,
0: yes,
1: they weren't up there in the hills, you know, protecting themselves like some group of survivalists or something. They immediately had the supplies to break out where they could help their neighbors, and they could help cope with crisis that our government is encouraging us to have this kind of preparedness, which is, in my opinion, the more humane approach to this entire process.
0: I have never, during my lifetime, heard our government officially tell Americans to prepare by storing food or whatever it is they're saying American people should be doing right now. I've never heard that. Now, I'm sure during the war there were such proclamations, but I was born just after the Second World War, so I've never heard that from our government.
1: It's more localized, quite frankly, in communities that, you know, take the brunt of these things all the time, earthquake preparedness, hurricane preparedness, and they have never developed a national policy with the exception of FEMA, which unfortunately is more like a paramilitary solution. And, you know, this retreat of the ice is, it's one of the key signs. It really puts such things as Europe, other coastal cities, et cetera, in jeopardy. And when you have things like El Nino, or when you have things like these extraordinary rainfalls where virtually the entire Mississippi River had reversed its course because it couldn't handle the swelling of its tributaries, including the Ohio River, which I'm indigenous to Ohio, was absolutely extraordinary. And once again, as a nation, we're able to recoup, we're able to recover. But I just find it extraordinary that with this kind of unfoldment and these kinds of climate changes, that just community preparedness on a universal standard and universal basis, which we know can be so helpful when nature does become chaotic and we happen to be in the way of it.
0: Okay, well, that appears to be what's occurring right now. Nature appears to be getting chaotic. The jet stream, I read another little piece yesterday about the jet stream virtually touching the ground. They've had some incredible winds, which can only be accounted for, according to the weather people, by the jet stream virtually touching ground. And that's not all. We've got birds flying north that should be flying south. We've got birds dropping dead. We've got birds with deformities, frogs with deformities. We've got school children down in Australia who are required by law to wear hats because of the amount of ultraviolet radiation, because of the ozone hole. We've got a lot going on with the environment that is not good. I said this on Larry King the other day, and I've said it on my program, Kevin. In the old days of a piston engine aircraft that crossed the Pacific, about halfway across the Pacific, because of the amount of fuel they would carry, a little red light would come on that would say, point of no return. That was in the old High and Mighty with John Wayne. And in my opinion, humanity's little red light came on a while ago. I mean, that means that you cannot go back. You're only going to go forward to your destination, or you're going in the water, one of the two. But you're not going back to California. And I think that humanity's little red light came on a while ago, point of no return. So the world is not going to end, but I think we're headed for some kind of a change. And I'm not even an intuitive.
1: Well, I think that many intuitives can agree with the position that what it is that humanity cannot go on in the manner that it has. And the idea that the little red light comes on is an intriguing metaphor. Carl Jung, who underwent a personal transformation by out-of-body experience, by the way, and it became a real core in his psychology, used to monitor the dreams of his patients. And in them suddenly began to appear extraordinary visions of some type of global catastrophe, that eventually he felt that the world had reached a point where the phenomena that came to be known as World War II was something that humanity had almost chosen to impose upon itself, although it had opportunities, if you will, for a sea change or a course correction. His final contributions to the field were twofold. One, he began to examine the phenomena of UFO sightings when they were first beginning to occur in the modern era around between 1947 and 1949 at Mount Rainier. And he felt that that was hopeful in that as people have those types of visions, it's as though humanity's consciousness is reaching out and trying to come full circle in that we are reaching another level in our conscious evolution. Yaver also issued a cautionary note saying that there will come a time when humanity will have to face a crisis that supersedes even the destructiveness of war. This will probably be a crisis that will occur in the ecology that humanity's actions are accountable for. And that perhaps the thing that is hopeful in that is that it may very well be the moment in which humanity will finally be united.
0: Well, I think, Kevin, we're kind of like the lobster in the slowly heating water, and only some now are realized. The great majority there are sort of people. That's just what we are. You know, not in total, of course, but a majority of the people don't have time to sit back and think about the larger ecological picture, for example. You know, they don't have that time every day.
1: Well, interestingly enough, acknowledging these particular scenarios, and we can even look at the past at other civilizations as sort of precursors as to what's going on with humanity, I also think that there's a phenomena of intervention on the part of what we might refer to as that that there is a spiritual process or a spiritual intervention, and I begin to see what I have come to label as the Jonah phenomenon. Jonah was the prophet in the Bible, in the Judeo-Christian Bible, who, although a reluctant prophet, went and prophesied the fall of a city. And yet the people in the city had repented the points that Jonah had pointed out about the quality of their lives. And Jonah, who was in a profound meditation when he returned 90 days later, thought that he had failed as a prophet because the city still stood and did continue to survive for a number of centuries.
0: Hmm.
1: But God speaking to Jonah in a classic biblical sense, in, of course, I'm paraphrasing, really sort of explained to him that he may have been the only successful prophet in the Bible in the sense that prophecy and prediction is so that humanity and human beings may have the opportunity to generate this kind of course correction that we're talking about here, that if that red light has come on, and I agree that may indeed be the case, you know, are there things, inner sciences or in human behavior or human phenomenology that maybe says that we can create a sea change here, or as Bucky Fuller said, is there a trim tab there that can bring the ship state around?
0: Well, I refer to Gordon Michael Scallion because I respect him greatly as an intuitive, and he has said to me many times that indeed prophecy is exactly as you just suggested. Most times it's not like you could lay all your money down on whatever an intuitive might say, because it might be getting served up as a warning to produce some sort of spiritual reaction that would produce a course change. However, of late, even Gordon Michael Scallion has been saying that the visions he's been getting now appear to be irrevocable and irreversible, and that at some point you do get to a place where what's going to occur is going to occur, and all you can do is perhaps lessen the degree of the occurrence, but not stop it any longer once it has passed a certain point, or the little red light, however you want to think of it.
1: Right. That agrees very much with what we know from physics, in the sense that it's almost like Schrodinger's cat, where it talks about that because of the Heisenberg uncertainty principle, we can't know where a particle is exactly in time and space without its losing its mass. You know, is it a wave or a particle? And in the experiment with Schrodinger's cat, he wanted to demonstrate that by putting a cat in a box with a Geiger counter and a toxic substance, and kind of like in a Rube Goldberg-like way, the Geiger counter triggers and spills the toxic substance, but the box being sealed, and we're not knowing exactly what is occurring inside the box on a quantum level, he is able to create a thought experiment that demonstrates that inside the sealed box is the cat is both alive and is both dead, and that not until we open the box and make an observation can we really tell which of those two competing probabilities has occurred within the specific time and space of that container. And I feel that we're reaching that critical point of observation for the planet as to which of these different competing sets of prophecies and predictions, or as they call it in science, probability fields, is more or less coming into manifestation.
0: Kevin, from your own intuitive abilities versus what you have studied from others, I guess, how am I going to phrase this? Do your own intuitive abilities generally agree with the consensus?
1: I have participated directly in studies where we have mapped a multitude of different trends, a number of which I spoke to before. For instance, AIDS rising in prevalence, of course, is a classic concern, because when you're speaking into an apocalypse, AIDS is certainly one of the more prevalent ones threatening the human population.
0: Yes.
1: And perhaps it's even a good model for what we're talking about, because it is certainly present. It still continues to increase.
0: Listen, Kevin, I got news the other day that presently, as of now, 1 in 8 residents of Africa have AIDS.
1: Mm.
0: That's 1 in 8 infected with AIDS.
1: Mm-hmm. Mm-hmm.
0: And if there's not a reversal, that continent is virtually going to die. There are going to be certainly portions of the continent that are going to be barren. Barren. No human beings.
1: It sounds like Nostradamus' predictions about the depopulation of different countries. And, you know, it's indeed, when you ask me about my own intuitive abilities, we have been able to trace exactly these kinds of trends, which they sound remarkably like the trends that are in the classic book of the apocalypse, the Revelation. You have pestilence, you have earthquakes in diverse places, you have the issue of war and famine continuing to plague humanity, sort of draining its human resources that maybe it could be putting into the solution.
0: All right, we've got a break here. We're at the top of the hour, so you get a good rest. When we come back, a lot of intuitives lately have been talking to me about our sun. I want to ask about that. This is Coast to Coast AM.
2: Why baby your baby? Because your baby deserves the best chance at life. I'm News 3's Madeline Holland. Getting proper prenatal care early will help get...
0: But first, from the Buffalo, New York News, the 7th March edition, March 7th, that was day before yesterday, now in most time zones. On Tuesday, this went out, by the way, to the Knight Ridder newspapers. On Tuesday, a dangerous asteroid whizzed by Earth in a cosmic close call. Several near misses are expected on March 18th, March 26th, and April 1st. Astronomers are discovering potential killer asteroids now at a record pace. The public's flirtation last year, remember, in the movies? With fear of menacing space rocks fueled by 2 fictionalized movies and one very widely reported threat, has now faded, but the threat has not. Astronomers scanning the sky with new technology are finding substantial, fresh evidence of real danger. They are almost weekly additions to their list of potentially hazardous asteroids. In 1998 alone, scientists found 55 of the would-be killers. More than the previous 6 years combined. Now the list is at 163 and growing. So, as is usually the case, you always get it just after it's happened. On Tuesday, we had a close encounter, they say. Well, if on Tuesday it had hit, we obviously would have had no warning. I would jog you again with that. Kevin, welcome back.
1: Okay.
0: I have had a number of intuitives, some remote viewers,
1: mm-hmm.
0: who have been telling me that our sun for some time has been the focus of a lot of their attention, and that they expect something pretty rough pretty soon from our son. Have you heard anything at all about this from anybody?
1: I've heard over about the last 24 months concerns about everything from the sun's magnetic field to increased sunspot activity to possible increase in solar flares, et cetera, et cetera. There's a concern that maybe the sun's magnetic field is somehow becoming more unstable, almost reaching some type of zero-point effect where it may release higher amounts of radiation than usual, which
0: correct.
1: With the with the Earth's already battered ozone layer, per se, that I don't think it would be the equivalent of a coup de grace, but it would be something to be definitely concerned about if this is then confirmed through other sources, other, say, astronomical sources.
0: Well, we are entering, in the next couple of years, a solar maximum. And, of course, we go through 11-year cycles or 22, depending on what you believe. The full cycle is 22, but every 11 years we go through a cycle with the sun, and we are about to enter a maximum. But a lot of people seem to have concerns about the Earth's magnetic field. They see it beginning to occasionally wobble and change a little bit, and there's quite a substantial body of theory out there, Kevin, that should our magnetic field collapse or radically change, and the sun should have an ejecta, that virtually Israeli scientists, for example, believe the dinosaurs were not killed by some great rock that hit Earth, though that's certainly possible, but rather that the planet was virtually instantaneously sterilized by radiation from the sun, and that there are catastrophic circumstances that occur from the sun from time to time. Now, that's not frequent from our mortal point of view, but it might account for a lot. And so I guess you've been hearing these things as well.
1: Yes. It doesn't wander too far afield, for instance, from the Edgar Cayce prophecy.
0: That's correct.
1: Before our sciences about magnetic fields were even developed. In fact, if anything, you can trace the roots of his prophecies, some of which was the most famous about the Earth flipping on its axis, or the wobble in the Earth's axis continuing.
0: Mm-hmm.
1: It was not only the Earth's physical position shifting 6 degrees, it was specific references to the Earth's magnetic field that he was also addressing. So this has roots in classical prophecies and predictions with Cayce, and was considered one of the key precursors as to when we'd be entering into these times that we're conversing on now.
0: Mm. Is it your sense that we are close?
1: I think that we are, Art. To me, the thing that fascinates me about this is again, what I refer to, if we've reached that halfway point, what types of means of intervention is going to occur here? If, as Jung said, there is this crisis in the ecology, as I pointed out what I called the Jonah phenomena. You know, are there factors that can somehow moderate or modify, I think what we're in consensus on, is a crisis point as we go into this, this new millennium. There's cycles in nature, above all else, humanity is destabilizing the ecology. What I am curious about is what are the trends that people like Jung and Cayce spoke to
0: that
1: might be a moderating factor in this?
0: Is there, in your opinion, Kevin, really any significance to 2000? I mean, certainly when you consider the computer problems that may lie ahead, there's no question about it. But otherwise, the year 2000 is just another day. Really, it's just there have been shifts in the calendar through the ages, and I don't think January 1st, 2000, the world is going to end, even though people march up and down the street with signs saying so. Is just another day, really. Or is there some spiritual significance to it aside from Y2K?
1: It's with Y2K, you just have a classic botch of humanity trying to rob Peter to pay Paul, trying to save a little bit of extra byte on computers that then in turn just, you know, grows out like when you have that 16th inch of a carpet. When you lay it down, all of a sudden you got 4 feet going up the other side of the wall.
0: Sure.
1: But the year 2000, or quite frankly, the idea of the millennium, does have its roots in the concepts of the precession of the equinox. And with the precession of the equinox, you have a more than subtle shift of where the sun rises, for instance, in 2,000-year cycles, far as the progression astrologically, where the sun rises in the spring, fall, and winter equinox and solstice. So there is, if you will, a significant astrological and astronomical relationship that does occur in 2,174-year cycles.
0: Huh. 2,174 years. Can you explain that so I can understand it? I know what the solstice is, spring and fall.
1: Mm-hmm.
0: But the precession, what do you mean by that?
1: Well, if you... It's really one of the things that makes an argument for esoteric civilizations such as Atlantis. For instance, the Sphinx, where Casey refers to as the Hall of Records being, which he sees as a hope for humanity to be able to cope with these radical evolutionary changes that are occurring on the planet. The paws of the Sphinx are positioned exactly in alignment as to where the spring equinox would have occurred approximately 15,000 years ago.
0: Gee, not just 4,000 years ago. did you happen to see the special on Fox with the opening of the tombs with Zahi Hawass, Dr. Hawass?
1: Yes.
0: And I'm sure you heard Dr. Hawass. I have Dr. Hawass on tape. I was standing right at the back of the Sphinx with Dr. Hawass, and I had a video camera going. In fact, I should get that tape out and play it. And Dr. Hawass adamantly, just as he did in the Fox thing, said, "There has never been art. One grain of sand," said Dr. Hawass. "Not one grain of sand that would lend any proof at all to the whole Atlantis concept or the fact that this is any older than we believe it to be. It was done by Egyptians' art." That's Dr. Hawass.
1: Well, I could agree with him that it was done by Egyptians and Atlantis and Atlanteans per se. So you're not really, if you will.
0: You wouldn't say Atlanteans.
1: I would have to point out that you're not. There's a lot of pride on the part of indigenous peoples as to their accomplishments, and I don't think that you're demoting indigenous peoples by acknowledging that it may have been intercooperative with other cultures. And quite singularly, the geology of the Sphinx confers upon it a greater age. Even the ARE's radiocarbon dating of the pyramid made it at least 1,000 years older than the oldest dates that they have for it.
0: Yes, I know.
1: And they were dating mortar, it suggested they were dating a repair to the pyramid that had actually been spoken of in the Casey predictions.
0: And all of this causes Ayahuasca to go straight through the roof whenever you mention it to him.
1: Yes. He's a great storyteller. I mean, he looked great as kind of an Indiana Jones there when he was crawling around in the tombs and stuff. I admire that kind of diligence.
0: Oh, he's hard to follow. I chased him around Giza myself and almost had my own heart attack. Now, watching that little gal and others chase him around was kind of humorous. Reminded me of when I was there. You're right. He's kind of an Indiana Jones kind of guy.
1: Mm-hmm.
0: But I'll tell you this. If he made, this is my own personal belief,
1: mm-hmm.
0: and he'd really take me on for it, but if he made a discovery of really earth-shattering significance, trust me, it wouldn't be on Fox.
1: I would have to agree, because the very tunnel that he spoke of that remained unexcavated, that he kind of courteously acknowledged, you know, when being challenged, the fact that everything that he has discovered, that he's speaking of as his greatest discoveries and his greatest adventures, was described in intimate detail by Edgar Casey some 50 or 75 years before.
0: That's right.
1: Is rather extraordinary.
0: Well, indeed, they have, through a penetrating X-ray, they have discovered that there is a tunnel that seemingly leads down at an angle from the Great Pyramid toward the left paw of the Sphinx.
1: Yes.
0: That's and, there.
1: and furthermore, there appears to be a chamber there where it's been suggested that when the spring when the spring equinox occurred, and it would have aligned exactly between the paws of the Sphinx, it would have been just below the horizon line of the constellation Leo and the constellation Virgo. So it appears that the Sphinx is the equivalent of a star map. And in one of the legends, it talks about how Ra gave humanity a secret place, just below the place of the lion. And it's believed that if you look at that as a star map, because the Sphinx is a precise profile, in precise profile is exactly that. If you connect all the dots in the constellation Leo, it's the precise profile of the Sphinx. So looking at that as a star map, it's the idea of what is called the Hall of Records, and a source of hope for humanity in these challenging times, is right below the Sphinx, where they have done these non-invasive forms of archaeology using ultrasonics and x-rays, et cetera, et cetera. And they have confirmed there is indeed a chamber there.
0: What do you believe the pyramids are?
1: I believe them to be a very unique technology. We have gone to the pyramids multiples of occasions. I've traveled there myself with a group called Power Places Tours. I'm returning there with another group called the Intuition Network this September, and we're going to be exploring some of these issues. I believe them to be a type of what you might call a psionic type of technology that had a multitude of different functions. I believe it to be the equivalent of what you might now call a database in stone. I believe the way to access it is through intuitive states, and that the pyramid itself and the extraordinary mathematics associated with it, for instance, if we were had to send a single object into space to communicate with extraterrestrials, I believe the mathematics of the pyramid would probably communicate more about our planet than virtually any other type of object.
0: So you were suggesting it is kind of a machine of some sort.
1: I think it is indeed a technology. The term machine, conjures up images of Newtonian mechanical
0: universe.
1: It does.
0: So most loosely used.
1: Yes.
0: Are you aware that December 31st at midnight, Dr. Hawass is going to replace the gold capstone on the Great Pyramid?
1: You know, I have this comedic image that he's going to do that, and then suddenly, like, the Hall of Records will open up right underneath the seat when he does that.
0: I know. I'm trying to decide whether I'd like to be there or not. Hold on, Kevin. We'll be right back to you. Kevin Ryerson is my guest. This is Coast to Coast AM. All right, back now to Kevin Ryerson. Kevin, you said you were in Egypt at Giza. Have you ever had the opportunity to go to the top of the Great Pyramid and lie in the sarcophagus?
1: Yeah, multiple of occasions. In fact, we even had the opportunity to work under some instructions with the pyramid as the kind of technology that we spoke of before, with some rather startling results.
0: Would you share those?
1: Certainly, if you like.
0: I would like, yes.
1: Well, we started out in the base of Egypt, where going through the temples, which many people feel line up with the chakras in the human anatomy, and the climax was actually entering into the pyramid itself. Now, through my own intuitive process, it had been predicted that if we worked appropriately with the energies in the pyramid, we could have a demonstration of what was called climate control as to how the Atlanteans had worked with it. So we had taken instructions to work with certain ancient Egyptian hymnals, which break down into certain types of sound frequencies. And when actually lying in the sarcophagus and then causing it to resonate by striking the side of it with your fist, it resonates to a perfect pitch of A. And it's like a great drum. And then with the other types of meticulous types of chanting, quite similar to the kind of chanting that is done in Tibet, a rather remarkable phenomenon occurred. When we had entered the pyramid, the sky was perfectly clear. When we had come out of the pyramid about an hour or two later, as we were there to be able to be there privately, because it was after the park had closed, the plateau had closed, there was an extraordinary thunder and lightning storm that was entirely out of character with the climate at that time of the year. And later on, as we viewed from the Weather Channel, the eye of this thunderstorm that was directly over the capstone of the pyramid itself.
0: Uh-huh. You know, if Dr. Hawass was here, he would say, Kevin, what a wonderfully imaginative mind you have. I've spoken with Dr. Hawass so much, I know exactly how he would respond. I got to line the sarcophagus and myself, and I had an experience that I still really can't properly put words to. I felt something that resonated within every cell of my body, and that's about as close as I've been able to come to explaining to people what I felt as I was there. I did it kind of humorously. I first laid in there and kind of crossed myself as though I was a dead Egyptian, and then I stopped laughing and I started feeling. It was really strange. Well, anyway, listen, I've got a lot of calls, so let's see what's on the line, Kevin. The first-time caller line, you're on the air with Kevin Ryerson. Hi.
3: Hello.
0: Hello there.
3: Mr. Ryerson.
1: Yes.
3: I'm an aspiring young yogi here, and during my practice of the yoga, it's actually led me back to the Bible.
1: Mm-hmm.
3: God. And I was wondering, your intuitive powers, are you using yogi or the chakras, calming of the quiet, quieting the mind with the use of yogi, or how are you doing this?
1: Okay. Well, the description of yoga, many people feel is actually contained within biblical scripture. For instance, Jesus uses the root word yoke on multiple occasions, even saying, put upon yourself my yoke, or the yoke of the Christ. And the word yoga itself is derived from the term yoke, meaning to link the mind, the body, and the spirit, which is exactly parallels Jesus' teachings. Furthermore, he spoke of the importance of the body as a temple. He spoke about how the kingdom or the order of things is within the body.
0: Right.
1: And my own intuitive process interprets the book of Revelations as a book of yoga, that the seven churches and the seven candlesticks and the seven seals are the seven chakras, and that as those energies are opened up, people reach either individual potential or they reach the collective potential that then becomes the fulfillment of the prophecy that the book is associated about. So yoga is very much part of the intuitive development process.
0: Well, all right. Wild Card Line, you're on the air with Kevin Ryerson. Hi.
4: Hi. Good morning, Art. This is Greg in Alcon, California.
0: Yes, sir.
4: I just wanted to say how sorry I am about your friend Richard.
0: Yes, sir.
4: And I'm going to be sending a lot of positive energy his way.
0: Thank you.
4: There are some great mentions of Richard's work in your book, The Source, too, which I really liked a lot. Kevin, how are you this morning?
1: Excellent.
4: I have a question that kind of relates from a topic that one of Art's guests had discussed, the late Speaking Wind, who I have a lot of respect for.
0: A Native American who was on my program, who spoke a great deal, by the way, about weather modification, who had himself a massive heart attack and died.
4: Yes, sir. What I'm referring to is that Speaking Wind had mentioned that there would be an amount of Great Depression which would be caused by possibly, correct me if I'm wrong, Art, by the alignment of planets. And it leads into my question, which is this, Kevin. Do you have a take on our nation's young people and the hopelessness, which I believe would be led to by depression in this day and age, that they do feel? And because of these feelings of hopelessness, the terrible acts that they do act out upon at times because of these feelings.
1: Mm-hmm. Well, part of what I think that we need to include in, you know, programs like these is, you know, is some of the patterns of hope that can emerge for the future for young people, because these are very trying times, not only for us veterans who've been around for a while, but in
0: sure.
1: particular for the forthcoming generation.
0: They sure are.
1: And one of the hopeful trends that I point out is that one of the most advanced spiritually, in my opinion, one of the most rapidly growing schools of thought in the world is the private school movement of the Waldorf schools that have been founded by Rudolf Steiner, who was sort of a Judeo-Christian mystic contemporary of Edgar Cayce. And people who find that when they put their children in the, either these schools or open them very early up to the to their fundamental spirituality,
0: yes,
1: that these become almost like whole new human beings, and that they're extremely resilient, and they're able to resist, you know, some of the types of peer pressures that are put so much on children in our urban centers. And that, to me, is a very, very hopeful trend. And I think that as, you know, we continue to make progress, and maybe as this kind of information gets out there, and one of art's largest constituency is both the 20-somethings and younger folks,
0: sure.
1: They kind of have art bell parties listening to these kinds of things. And so maybe we can reverse some of this kind of conflicts that exist in our society.
0: That would be nice. East of the Rockies, you're on the air with Kevin Ryerson. Hi.
5: Hello.
0: Hello.
5: Yeah,
0: where are you, sir?
5: I'm in South Bend, Indiana. This is a fiddler. I was going to ask Mr. Ryerson. See, for a while, I've been listening about 5 years, and I was thinking about, you know, an ABC suit, that's atomic, biological, and chemical. And now I've been thinking about maybe I could buy a NASA spacesuit with, I don't mean to be flip about this, with air conditioning and all that to, you know, negate the radiation and whatever else might come my way, you know, just for survival purposes. And there's so many potentials with the, well, like up in Canada, they found a species of butterflies that only existed in, Midwest America.
0: Well, it is a
5: now
0: little...
5: moved up into Canada.
0: Sir, it is a little flip in the sense that if something happens to the environment that is really serious, if you have a spacesuit, you have an extra few hours.
5: Well, Art Bell said it might be a few days. Or not Art Bell, I mean, Ed Dames, I'm sorry, Art. Ed said this might only last a few days, but the temperature is going to grow up drastically. I think our greatest threat is from the volcanology that's occurred in the past, which, by the way, I'm pretty well read, and I've heard that some of the dinosaurs died, mainly from the Earth's upheavals, about 15 to 28,000 years ago, according to Cayce. And that's something to think of, too. I mean, you think it killed dinosaurs. Well, you know, there's been volcanic eruptions over in Africa that released cyanide gas, I believe, or certain sources of dioxide gases.
1: Well, the,
5: you know,
1: the whole
5: 20,000 people. You know?
1: Yeah, the whole, you know, the whole issue of volcanology and the changes that are occurring, although I think you said it with serious intent, you know, one of the things we do have to point out is that because of the lowered human immunology, there are people who are living in spacesuits on a daily basis because they are so sensitive to these radical abuse of the ecology,
0: right,
1: in the form of these kinds of earth changes, these really deep volcanic changes, which are probably occurring due to the earth's warming. And there are people who have to live their lives on a daily basis in some type of containment suit or containment chamber because they have absolutely no immunity to these radical events in the ecology.
0: Do you think that there has been an overall lower... Do you think that there has been an overall lowering of immunity systems worldwide?
1: I think that is a very, very well-documented trend. I think that's very well medically accepted. I mean, if nothing more than just the stress of modern living, which we know lowers the immune system and the T cell count. But furthermore, because of issues like AIDS, this is for the first time that we have really recognized this as a crisis in humanity. But one of the things that's also intriguing is that it does appear that humanity does respond to these kinds of stresses because with the mapping of the human genome, they have noticed, for instance, that there are certain peoples who have almost what are like dormant genetic qualities that are now beginning to emerge that maybe is somehow a genetic reversal of some of the stresses that have been placed on the human system. One is a group of people, for instance, who can actually synthesize vitamin C, and that apparently is existent in all of our genetic pattern, but it is part of the dormant gene pool.
0: Kevin, do you see that as the continuing process of evolution?
1: I do. And that's why I actually am, that's why I'm hopeful that even as Jung said, there's this crisis in the ecology. It's the fact that we are getting larger and larger audiences of people to begin to look and to cause shifts in their thinking. You know, human evolution in relationship to the environment was well documented by people like Jeffrey Goodman in his book, We Are the Earthquake Generation.
0: Yes.
1: Where he studied the climate changes out here in the southwest where I'm at, the ancient Pueblo people and the Anasazi people, and found that when humanity was at a high spiritual point with high psychic activity, the climate reflected a real abundance of food and resources, and the human population expanded. But however, when they abandoned those principles, it's almost as though the climate responded in kind, and basically extremely harsh droughts, earthquakes, then displaced these very, very highly evolved spiritual civilizations.
0: Mm-hmm. There's something that a caller said that just haunts me and haunts me. And so I'm sorry if I keep repeating it to my audience, but a caller called me and said, "Hey, Art, it's like Earth is getting mad at us." And I thought about that for a second. I said, "No, Earth doesn't get angry. Earth gets even." And even that implies some sort of consciousness, which I'm not so sure about. But what I think is, Kevin, that when we put nature out of balance, the Earth itself, its environment, its ecosystem, its closed system, simply responds to correct that balance. Now, a casual observer might think Earth is getting angry at us. But she's not really getting angry. She's just sort of restoring a balance.
1: I would 100% agree with that statement. Rupert Sheldrake's what is called morphogenic field theories, or the idea of the Gaia effect, is that the idea of the Earth as a living organism is receiving a great deal more credence nowadays as we look at this crisis in the ecology. And even biblically speaking, it says, "You must keep the laws of the prophets, lest the Earth itself spew you forth."
0: Well, what do you say to right-wing religious fundamentalists whose view is that the Earth and all that is on it was put here for our exploitation, our use, and that politically, as you well know, there is a large movement in this country to debunk at all costs anybody who might talk about changes that we need to make to begin to make corrections in our environmental situation? There's a very, very strong political lobby against anything of that sort.
1: I totally agree. There's there is an attempt to repress what I consider some of the more progressive type of thinking that could lead to a much more hopeful scenario if it comes out and becomes part of the mainstream values. The Institute of Noetic Sciences has done a hopeful demographics of what appears to be an emerging demographics of what is called the cultural creatives. These are people who draw their values, for instance, from what they consider to be authentic in relationship to the ecology, authentic in relationship to what they see working in our democratic institutions and want to bring about massive reform, and that they're in juxtaposition to the more traditionals who draw only upon fundamentalist religious belief systems. So they trace the demographics that this is about 35 to 45 million people,
0: yep,
1: voting age, and that they. But what they need to do is to become more conscious of themselves as a demographic force. So they're in addressing the issue about right wingers and stuff. First of all, humorously, I'd like to go on the record that, in spite of Mr. Falwell's best statements, I don't think that Tinky Winky, for instance, is the Antichrist. I did take offense at the at some of the anti-Semitic implications in some of his statements. But
0: he's been making some absolutely remarkable statements lately. I mean, just things that blow you away.
1: It is rather remarkable, and I think that what it is, it has to do with the fraying of that particular demographics that they have run the course of any ideas that they may have had per se, and that there is a new demographics emerging out there, and if it can have these kinds of effects, that newly emerging demographics that Jeffrey Goodman was able to document so excellently, Perhaps we ourselves have reached a crisis that the ancestors have known about, whether it's the Anastasi or whether it is the builders of the pyramid, that the past maybe is the precursor to the future, and that we have something to learn from those ancestors.
0: Well, I want to lighten up on my statement a little. There are many in the religious community who view what's said in the Bible as a mandate to be good custodians of what is here.
1: Yes.
0: Which is very different. But there's a large radical group, unfortunately, that is pushing politically with some great success to subvert any attempts at change to correct the environment, and that's who I was talking about. West of the Rockies, you're on air with Kevin Ryerson. Hi.
6: Hello.
0: Hello.
6: Art, yes, this is actually, I'm east of the Rockies, but your east of the Rockies number doesn't work up here north of Toronto.
0: So you got through on the west of the Rockies line in Toronto.
6: Yes, actually.
0: That's really interesting.
1: That's resourceful.
6: North of Toronto, yeah.
0: Yeah.
7: Welcome to Nye Underground, bringing you Art Bell classics all the way from the high desert.

0: Welcome to Nigh Underground, bringing you Art Bell classics all the way from the high desert. 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And now, Art Bell.
1: Now, myself, I am a practitioner of what's called Anja Yoga, which it is the belief that the mind or the intellect can be an equal tool for bringing together the spirit and the body. So in my particular case, when I am experiencing what's called a conscious clairvoyant episode, it is like a very clear, comprehensive body of knowledge that I did not necessarily take into the rational, critical process.
2: So in other words, it's not a fuzzy concept you're plucking from what you're feeling. It is an absolute knowing.
1: It is comparable to Einstein's insight of seeing light or his theory of relativity as a horse coming down on a beam of light. And it just took him 10 years to work out the math.
2: There you are. All right, Kevin, hold on. Are you good for another hour?
1: Oh, hey, I'm ready.
2: All right. Kevin Ryerson is my guest. This is Coast to Coast AM. He has a good deal. Faster connections. Anyway, back now to Kevin Ryerson. Kevin, welcome.
3: Thank you.
2: And lots of people want to talk to you, so here we go. First time caller line, you're on the air with Kevin Ryerson. Good morning.
3: Good morning.
2: Yes, sir. Where are you?
3: This is Dawson in Memphis.
2: Memphis.
3: AMWREC.
2: Of course.
3: And Kevin, you were talking about the... Oh, by the way, this call is dedicated to Richard Hoagland.
2: Thank you.
3: You were talking about the pre-session of the equinoxes.
1: Yes.
3: And it being 2,174 years.
1: Yes.
3: Okay, in Graham Hancock's book, Fingerprint of the Gods.
1: Yes.
3: He said, in order to make the math work that the ancients had planted in mythology all over the world, the figure 2,160,
1: mm-hmm.
3: mainly because it's divisible by 9, and it made their math easier.
1: Mm-hmm.
3: Did you know that number 2,160 has also been hidden in Genesis?
1: I have heard quite a number of different frameworks of reference on that. Jim Hertak, in his book The Keys of Enoch, in conversations I've had with him, has made mention of this.
3: What happened, Joseph Campbell, they were running a PBS program, and he mentioned that a German scholar had worked the math out for the Great Cycle in the Patriarch's Ages, and he didn't give any specifics. So I sat down and went and I took a look at it. And the Patriarchs, as you know, have very long ages anyway. And Enoch, having lived 365 years, that should be a clue that it could be some hidden math in there anyway.
1: Mm-hmm. Mm-hmm.
3: Okay. But I found out if you take the all the patriarchs to when they begot their sons,
1: mm-hmm.
3: And add it up, you
1: mm-hmm.
3: get 1556.
1: Mm-hmm.
3: Okay. Now you have to add another 100 years in there because it's 100 years further till the flood. And Graham had said the precession math is very often hidden with flood stories.
1: Mm-hmm.
3: Okay. That'll give you 1656.
1: Mm.
3: Now, let's see, I want to follow what I've got written down here. You have to multiply this by Enoch's total age, which is 365.
1: Mm-hmm.
3: You get a total number of days.
1: Mm-hmm.
3: It would be 604,440.
1: Mm-hmm.
3: However, you've left out leap year days.
1: Mm-hmm.
3: You take the 360 degrees of a circle, which all this stuff is tied with, add that to it, you get 604,800.
1: Mm-hmm.
3: To get weeks, you divide it by the 7 heavenly bodies that we name the days of the week after. This will give you 86,400. And you divide this again by the mnemonic, which is the 40 days and nights of the flood, and you get 2,160.
2: All right. Well, I appreciate that information, but my reaction to that is that, boy, oh boy, you can make any number happen if you have enough reference points and you can name enough things and you can make any number mean anything. Now, I don't mean to take anything away from what he just said, but sheesh. I could take Bill Clinton's birthday and

0: Monica's date of birth, and before you know it, I could end up with, I could date the pyramids or something or another, right? Any comments on all that?
1: I think the idea of sacred mathematics is fascinating. Like I said, Einstein, you know, saw the whole theory of relativity as a horse coming down a beam of light, and then he knew that he could use the speed of light as a universal standard. But even now, we know that the speed of light, perhaps in new mathematics, using some of the theories of Tesla, can perhaps be superseded and may not be a universal standard at all. So
0: that's right.
1: Even what we consider to be standards in physics itself that we base our sciences on has some flexibility. But one thing we do know is that in relationship, for instance, to say some of the sacred math proposed by the pyramid, is that just the division of its of eight to the measurements of the base.
0: Absolutely.
1: Does begin to derive some of the numbers that he was mentioned contained in Genesis. So it's rather intriguing.
0: All right. Wild Card Line, you're on the air with Kevin Ryerson. Hi.
2: Yes, hi, Art. This is Karen in Houston.
0: Hi, Karen.
2: Hi. I have several points in the Casey material I'd like Kevin's special perspective on, if I could.
0: Go.
2: All right. Casey mentioned at one time that the original fall of man was in the realm of spirit, and that later what came in the flesh came after that.
1: Mm-hmm.
2: Also, he said like attracts like.
1: Yes.
2: And in 1998, the Christ consciousness would return here.
1: Mm-hmm.
2: And in a dream, he interpreted himself as returning here by the end of this present century.
1: Mm-hmm.
2: Can you tell me anything about these?
1: Well, just to clarify a little bit, he talked about how originally, you know, we were in spirit, and then that we are really spiritual beings. In other words, our origins are as beings of energy or consciousness, and that we are here as spiritual beings to experience the physical, that we're not physical beings trying to be spiritual. This is all, of course, contained within the, you know, within the basis of Genesis before. But in the simplest form, it's the idea of souls we have incarnated through reincarnation, as expressed in Hinduism and Buddhism, that we are evolving our consciousness toward the point where we become aware of our own spiritual potential. And that in one of the Casey readings, it was suggested that this return of what we call the Christ is a collective awareness of our own individual and humanity's potential to become children of God, which simply means that if God is love and that is what we are, that can be one of these more hopeful paths that we have in this period of testing that Casey talked about that we've more than alluded to earlier in this program.
2: Mm-hmm. All right, and as far as Casey himself returning by the end of this century...
1: Edgar Casey, in his classic vision, saw himself as a young man sometime between 1999 and possibly the vision was as late as 2015, as being in some type of craft. It sounded remarkably like some type of technology associated with extraterrestrials, and he had his classic vision of the Earth with the Earth changes that, again, we discussed in some detail earlier in the program. Now, whether or not that means that he is physically incarnate, or whether that means that as a soul, he was viewing the planet's direction or fate based on the predictions he was given, is still open to some interpretation.
2: All right. And, Art, lots of love to Richard.
0: Thank you.
2: Thank you.
0: Take care. East of the Rockies, you're on the air with Kevin Ryerson and Art Bell. Hi.
3: Hi.
0: Where are you, pray tell?
3: I'm in Texas.
0: Okay.
3: I would like to send you some pictures, Art, of some ancient building stones.
0: Well, you can do that by mail or email.
3: Which are from, I think, the original Atlantis. These stones are, giving you an example, the heaviest one is 750 cc's.
0: Where are they located?
3: It's somewhere near Texas. That's all I can say now. 750 cc's and they weigh 5 pounds and 6.5 ounces, and they're man-made stones.
0: Okay.
3: I'll watch your mail, and I'll get a set of pictures off to
0: all
3: you.
0: All right, I'll look forward to that. Do you have a question for Kevin Ryerson?
3: Yes. In the Atlantis, the research that he's done in Atlantis, does he have any estimate as to the age of the Atlantis?
1: Oh, do I have any estimates?
3: Yes.
1: Well, in the channelings and in most esoteric histories, you must have remembered Atlantis had several phases to it. The classic Atlantean period that Casey addresses, which culminated around, say, about 10,000 to 12,000 B.C., places that classic Atlantean period is around 25,000 years. But before that, Casey traces the history of Atlantis back at least 240,000 years, and then traces the precursor civilization of Lemuria back almost a million years before that. And we do now have some anthropological evidence suggesting very, very, very advanced achievements on the part of humanity, and perhaps even much more advanced concepts of human evolution dating back to those periods of time.
0: That would fall under the category of forbidden archaeology. And there certainly is a lot of it. In other words, there have been a lot of finds made that don't fit into what archaeologists and scientists believe about us, and so they just sort of, when they find something like that, they don't present it. And the people who do present it generally suffer loss of their careers. Are you aware of that?
1: Definitely. There's intriguingly enough, even traditional anthropology is being put under a lot of pressure. A fellow intuitive of mine, whose name was Abrahamson, actually had pressed back the arrival of humanity here in the North American continent by some almost 25,000 years by a classic site found as Flagstaff, and he was sponsored by Jeffrey Goodman. And that is now actually accepted as the new carbon dating as to the how long human beings have been here in the North American continent.
0: Hmm. All right, west of the Rockies, you're on the air with Kevin Ryerson. Top of the morning to you.
4: Hi, this is Kathy. I'm calling from Palmdale, California.
0: Hi, Kathy.
4: And how are you doing tonight?
0: Well, it's a rough night, rough day, but...
4: I'm sorry. Things will get better. They always do.
0: So it is said.
4: Yes. I do have a question about the pyramids.
1: Yes.
4: And I do have a second question, also unrelated.
0: Okay. Go ahead.
4: First of all, do we know when the gold top was first removed from the pyramid?
1: You mean when was the capstone lost?
4: Yes.
1: It's interesting. It's been suggested that that it may have been there as late as some of the early Greek influences. There are recordings of it and descriptions of it. The other thing is that there were descriptions that there may have actually been not only the gold capstone, but other types of capstones. One suggested being made of lapis, and perhaps one made of quartz. But it appears that it may have actually disappeared fairly late within the historical game plan, being there as late as around the time period of the birth of Jesus.
4: Ah.
1: And we do know that most of the limestone was stripped off during the building of some of the mosques by the Islamic faith.
4: And in replacing this cap, do they feel that the pyramid is going to do something so-called turn into a machine and do something, or no one has any idea, things not being said?
1: I think that the gentleman who's putting the capstone on looks at it as strictly a pleasing sort of aesthetics or a pleasing type of sort of publicity stunt per se. I mean, it has a dignity to it because it's kind of cool that it'll be up there again.
0: I kind of liked your earlier answer. Somehow I envisioned Zahi going up there and finally placing it on top of the pyramid, and all of a sudden you hear this giant rock shifting and sand pouring. Yes, something begins
1: and it's like suddenly the Hall of Records blazes to life.
4: Right. Then my second question, very quickly, I have a very good friend, Margaret, and I've known her a little, almost a year.
0: Yes.
4: And our relationship has grown very strong, and it's very funny because It doesn't scare me. I find it very interesting.
0: What doesn't scare you?
4: A lot of times our thoughts are the same. We'll be watching something or listening to something, and we will blurt out the same exact words at the same moment.
0: It's called synchronicity, or perhaps something else. Who knows? We'll try and address that if we can. Synchronicity is in itself a fascinating topic. Kevin Ryerson is my guest. You might get a pencil and paper, because I'm going to give him a chance to promo anything he wants when we get back after the break. He's been such a good soldier. This is Coast to Coast AM. I'm Art Bell. Have it. Back now quickly to Kevin Ryerson. No, wait a minute. I've got to get my break done, don't I? If I don't do that, they get very, very upset with me. I'll get out a pencil and paper because Kevin Ryerson, I'm going to try and get him to promote whatever he would like. Storable food. Let me promote that a little bit. Y2K, weather changes, whatever you want to consider. I would say that storable food is a good idea. Our Senate says it. The California Governor's Office of Emergency Services says it. Just about everybody is saying it. And my sponsor, J. Michael Stevens Group, that sells storable food with shelf life of 10 years or better. They sell food that is not foreign sourced. They sell food that is in containers that do not leak. They sell nothing but quality food. They're in Salt Lake City. That should tell you something right away. They, too, would urge you, if you cannot afford quality stored food, which they sell, then store food anyway. Do what you can. But do it. In other words, do your own investigation, if you wish into Y2K, and I think you will come to your own conclusions about what you should be doing. And time is now getting short, so you better get to doing it one way or another. If that way is to call J. Michael Stevens, they'll send you free information on what they have. The number is 1-800-377-0700. That's 1-800-377-0700. Give them a shout, even at this time of the morning, and the information will come down and intellectually chew it over and decide what you're going to do. Again, the J. Michael Stevens Group, if you're thinking about storable food, think about J. Michael Stevens. 1-800-377-0700. My newsletter is called After Dark, and every month it's chock full of interviews, current news, analysis, photographs, illustrating, and expanding on many of the things you hear me talk about on both my shows, Coast to Coast and Dreamland. And in each issue, I put some of my more poignant thoughts on paper for your perusal. By the way, After Dark is not one of these little photocopy deals. You know, three or four sheets of white paper and a staple in the upper left-hand corner. No, no, no. This is a full-blown magazine format on slick paper with lots of color throughout. 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That's 1-800-917-4278. After Dark. It's the definitive chronicle of nighttime radio. That's it. I think you'll enjoy it. They're making leaps and bounds of improvement in the newsletter, and it really is getting very, very sharp. So if you would like After Dark, call 1-800-917-4278. Now, Kevin, you've been such a good soldier tonight. Do you have a book or an email address or a contact piece of information that you would like to give out or promote?
1: Sure. I'd like to inform people that, one, they can reach me at my website, which you graciously had put on your own there.
0: Of course we have a link, yes.
1: And it's www.kevinryerson.com. We update that all the time. People could write me if they like at ryerson@excite.com. And we constantly update programs, and if people wanted to, they could reach us personally and get a voice at the other end of the line at 415-356.
0: Wait a minute, 415, I'm getting a lot in a short time here. 1-415.
1: 415-356.
0: Right.
1: 9887.
0: 9887.
1: And we could then update people on various programs that we're doing. I like the term Think Globally, Shop Locally.
0: yes.
1: It's a program that I'm doing with the organization of which I'm on the board of directors of. It's called the Intuition Network. Dr. Jeffrey Mishlov, who you had on the program, is the president of that. And we are taking a group of people to Egypt in September, and that's with Power Places Tours. And that would be one of our global events. And people will have that opportunity to experience private time inside the Great Pyramid in the very sarcophagus that we were speaking of before. They can explore what their own sensations would be. I'm personally taking a group to Scotland in the summer months. And we will be basing out of the Finhorn community, which to me is exciting because I look at it because it's famous for its gardens with its flowers that grew in winter. But I like to think of it as a community that its architecture was built by angels. And we're going to be going to megalithic sites very comparable to Stonehenge. As to the shop locally, I encourage people to really look for the resources in their own community. In my work with Shirley, one of the things that Shirley was most excited about of was that almost becomes sort of like a New Age icon was the Bodhi tree in Los Angeles, which has now become a major resource community. And I encourage people to just look for what Buckminster Fuller called those trim tab in their own community. The trim tab is that little rudder that turned around the rudder that can bring around the whole ship of state. Just in Santa Rosa, California, I just made an appearance at a wonderful little store. It was called The Opened Heart. And the people there, for instance, are very, very dedicated to a lot of the principles that we're talking about and turning around, you know, some of the types of events that we're talking about and trying to get people in touch with their inner resources.
0: All right. And, again, your email address, we should spell it for people in case they don't know how to spell your name. Your email address is Ryerson. That's R-Y-E-R-S-O-N. 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All right, back to the phones we go. First time caller line, you're on the air with Kevin Ryerson and Art Bell. Hi.
5: Good evening, Art and Kevin.
1: Hello.
5: First time, hey, can you hear me?
0: Yes.
5: Oh, okay, yeah. I was on my cell phone, so I thought I might have went out. I have a question for the guests. First of all, I want to say I'm praying for Richard, and the world's a much more interesting place with him in it.
0: Yes, it is.
5: And, okay, I guess my question, I'll try to make it, I'll sum up the story quick, and it's a question for your guests. But in the Old Testament, there's a story where Abraham cut some cattle and some different animals. He, like, cut them in half, and then he went to sleep, and a darkness came over him. He was really afraid. But then a smoking pot flew through the pieces, to sort of sum it up. And I always sort of thought that maybe if there's a connection between cattle mutilations and maybe UFOs, where what the smoking pot that flew through the pieces that Abraham cut up was maybe what he thought was God, and maybe the cattle mutilations today are a sign that maybe of some sort, similar to what he did. And I wonder if your guest has ever... thought anything about that, or if he's ever heard that, or any further.
0: Sure, let's ask. Cattle mutilations are a modern phenomenon that has certainly not been answered.
1: Mm-hmm. Well, I think it's a fascinating interpretation, and certainly there's no lack of arguments, some of them quite well made, that events, you know, seen in the Bible could be easily interpreted as, close encounters of the multiple kind. In particular, the most impressive to me is, of course, Ezekiel's wheel, which, when studied for its aerodynamics and its interpretations, makes a rather remarkable argument for such contacts being made by ancestors. I look at the what we call the cattle mutilations. If you look at them as almost more like surgical explorations on the part of... whomever may be doing it in the form of extraterrestrials, we have become so dependent, for instance, on this as a main food staple. I could almost see them as sort of taking samples of it throughout all the ages to sort of see what it is that we're doing to ourselves in the form of a major source of nutrition.
0: Okay. Wild Card Line, you're on the air with Kevin Ryerson and Art Bell. Good morning.
6: Oh, hi, Kevin. Like you were saying that...
1: Roughly 13,000 years ago was when the Sphinx was created, and it aligned with the constellation Leo.
6: Yes.
1: And then
6: Leo Virgo.
1: And that, would that be the? Would you say? And then you said that the Atlantean age was before that time, but sort of ended at that time. Let's see. Like right now, we're entering the age of Aquarius, and then that's 180 degrees from the constellation Leo.
6: Mm-hmm.
1: So, would we be entering the new Atlantean age?
6: Quite interesting. The precession of the equinoxes seems to suggest that indeed there's a correlation between human behavior and advancements in civilizations.
0: Mm-hmm.
6: And the Sphinx, theoretically, according to the esoteric history, would have been built about 2,000 years or so just before Atlantis was finally submerged, according to the Casey readings. And I think that we are approaching what is called the Age of Aquarius. And rather than the Piscean Age, where these things are more an issue of faith, it's the idea that all these types of sciences that we are now discovering and being advanced by people, for instance, such as Richard Hoagland, is that it is now time for us to know these things, that we need to look at these things as psychic sciences that we can practice openly in the society, rather than these things being regulated or held back by mystery schools or like there's some types of psychic industrial secrets.
1: Oh, like the Age of Aquarius would mean that like the secrets, like Pisces is sort of secretive.
6: Yes.
1: And then hidden, and then Aquarius, everything opens up, so we'll be opened up to this sort of Atlantean knowledge.
6: I would say that's correct, and I would say that we're pretty much right on schedule, and all we have to do is make certain that we don't go through the same types of errors in allowing our dependence on technology to outstrip our psychic sciences and or our spirituality.
1: Oh, okay.
0: All right.
1: Okay, thank you.
0: Thank you, and take care. East of the Rockies, you're on air with Kevin Ryerson and Art Bell. Hi.
7: Hello, how are you doing?
0: Sounds like another portable call on a cell phone.
7: Unfortunately, yes. I have a very long drive and listen to you on my drive.
0: Yes, sir.
7: I have to admit, I didn't hear much of the show, but I did hear the notions that our actions and our spirituality and our lack thereof affect the way the world reacts, and the world, the earth, and of course its surrounding ecosystem reacts to
0: yes.
7: our actions in those manners.
0: Yes, sir.
7: And I don't think that that can really be held forth. And for a couple of reasons. One is simply the age of this rock. Too many upheavals, too much history in the earth before there was a spiritual being anywhere near it. You know, 3.5 billion years.
0: Yes, there's always been change.
7: Right. But, I mean, and it managed to do it all by itself without us having to, you know...
6: Can I interject?
7: Act on it positively or negatively to trigger it.
0: All right, all right. Pause for a second.
6: Yes. If I can interject, the idea that there's natural forces in nature, independent of consciousness... I would suggest what you need to do is to examine such things, for instance, say, such as the Hindu mythologies, where they talk that Brahma sleeps and Brahma awakens, which was approximately a 14-billion-year cycle, and that is part of the Hindu creation mythology. And you can't really get caught up in the poetry, for instance, of the 6,000-year epic described in the Judeo-Christian Bible. And so really what you're looking at is not incarnate consciousness, but you're looking at the idea of infinite consciousness in the form of the creative force at work here. And
7: right,
6: even Carl Sagan was fascinated with the Hindu creation myth, which he said that if there was a deity at work or a consciousness at work, those indeed would describe it most accurately because it does match what we know about the physical age of the universe.
7: Right, right. And just, and one other thing, and this is something I'm not fixing on you personally or individually, because I believe in conservation and do quite a bit to try to make the world in the pristine state
6: mm-hmm.
7: or as pristine a state as I possibly can. But
6: mm-hmm.
7: I believe there's a lot, I guess I would call it on the left wing, of this type of thing on the opposite side of the right-wing religious groups who are saying that, you know, trying to pull down the ecological
6: mm-hmm.
7: movement,
6: mm-hmm.
7: Is that I think it's maybe a little on the arrogant side to presume that we can really affect the Earth in any real significant fashion.
0: All right, caller.
7: I really
0: caller. Hold on.
7: Yes.
0: Your point is well taken. There is extremism on both sides. However, I think you are correct that it is arrogant of us to presume that we could destroy the world. We will not destroy the world. It was here long before we began to walk upon it. It will be here, wait, it will be here long after we no longer walk upon it. What we can do, what humanity can do, is to ruin our chances to continue to walk on the earth. After we're gone, it will continue to go around.
7: Right. So basically, we're not... I guess it's a terminology thing that kind of grates me a little bit because it plays on the fears that really
0: yes, but
6: yeah, I think your points are very legitimately taken, and believe me, I accept the arguments that you make, in particular about the need of humankind to show a little humility in relationship to the age of the planet. In the sense, you know, that we have been here maybe consciously, even by esoteric history, say about 1 million years, which is just a drop in the bucket. And
0: sure
6: I think that humanity needs to show some humility in relationship to the awesome responsibility of being here on the planet.
0: And there you are. Well, to the Rockies, you're on the air with Kevin Ryerson. Hi.
8: Hi. Brother Art, Kevin.
0: How are you?
8: In Tucson, Arizona.
0: Okay.
8: The Holy Spirit in me bows to the Holy Spirit in thee. I wish, just as a precept here, at the 20-year level of my engineering career, I went out and lived in seclusion in the desert for 7 years. In between, I did go to India and spend 2 terms of 5 months deep into the Himalayas at the 19,000 to 22,000-foot level where the Illumined Master is up around Simla. And additionally, I have been around the world many times. I spent 9 years in the Air Force flying. I've been around the world many times, and so some of these other tours during that 7 year period where I spent with deep spiritual mystical teachers in all of major world religions gave me even deeper insights at many things.
0: Based on all that, do you have a question?
8: Yes, I do. I was wondering, Kevin, have you ever been to a Kumbh Mela?
6: A Kumbh Mela? I don't think I've had that honor.
8: Okay, I think, you know, with your understanding of the Hindu tradition,
6: mm-hmm.
8: Every 12 years they have this spiritual festival that is never advertised
6: mm-hmm.
8: and held in the Himalayan city of Hardwar.
6: Mm-hmm.
8: This is the period of time that the great masters come out of caves, forests, and wherever they may be, and then assemble into Hardwar and to share the teachings and so on with the populace.
6: Mm-hmm.
0: Well, that's all very interesting. We're so short on time. I'm glad it was at least something decent because I was afraid for a second, Kevin, that you were going to suggest you'd never had that that honor, and it might turn out to be a situation where you get placed in a pot and cooked by some locals somewhere. Listen, we are absolutely out of time, Kevin. It has been such a pleasure having you on the air. I want to have you back. I also would love, dearly love, to get Shirley MacLaine on the air.
6: I'll put in a good word for you. She's currently working on a film, and she's a little busy right now, but as I said, she still holds very, very keen interest in these types of issues we've discussed here this evening.
0: Well, perhaps when she's done with her film. I usually have to catch authors between books
6: mm-hmm.
0: and film stars between films. That's just the way it goes. And I understand how it is when you're doing a film, you're busy virtually from dawn until far after dusk, and it's hard work.
6: Mm.
0: Kevin, what a pleasure it has been to have you on. One more time, folks, if you'd like to email Kevin Ryerson, it's simply Ryerson, R-Y-E-R-S-O-N, at excite.com, and you can bet we'll have you back again.
6: Thank you, Art. I've enjoyed being on the program.
0: Take care, my friend.
6: Excellent.
0: That's Kevin Ryerson, folks. And the age of Aquarius, yep. Yes, it's on the way. Hope it's on the way. Hope it comes in gently. I'm Art Bell. This is Coast to Coast AM.

0: 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Is your hair thinning? Are you losing your hair? Are you afraid of going bald? 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
1: It certainly is. Good morning, everybody. Kind of a rough morning in a lot of ways. I don't know if you have the news on Richard Hoagland.
2: If you could read my mind, love, what a tale my thoughts could.
1: He's had a massive heart attack in Miami.
2: Just like an old time movie.
1: He's facing surgery this morning, and we'll keep you updated as best we can, but the situation is very serious. Well, I'll tell you, it's been a rough year or two. So many people that I know. So many people. We're going to do open lines for an hour. Anything you want to talk about is fair game. There's enough news, certainly. Joe DiMaggio, passing of Joe. Stanley Kubrick, gone. I guess nothing is sure but taxes and change and death. Or is that taxes and death? But that's all change, huh? We'll be right back. Stay right there. Would you like to stop the nagging pain of arthritis?
3: Welcome to Nye Underground. And now, let's open Art's vault for a classic bumper hit.

0: 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And now, back to Art Bell.
1: Okay. A one-time advisor to Walter Cronkite, winner of the Engstrom Science Award, one-time advisor to NASA, where he is now held in very high esteem. You will see Richard Hoagland photographs lining the walls, NASA Ames and a Jet Propulsion Lab and places like that, where Richard is almost turned into a cult figure for the people there. This is Richard C. Hoagland. Hi, Richard.
2: You mean to tell me when they say I give a stem-winding speech, it's not a compliment?
1: The stem people, man, that was the best yet. It made my whole night. I haven't laughed in days.
2: Oh, look, that is pretty good.
1: And while we're on the subject, Sally, who I played that song for in Washington, writes, so before we get on to the more serious stuff, Richard, I want to know about this, too. Let me read you the facts, all right?
2: Okay.
1: A friend and I have been waiting for months now for you to have Richard on again. Hello, Richard. So that we could pose the following question. Though Old Navy was an unusual twist by Richard, it was a subject that struck a chord with both of us, only to get more and more strange as time went by. Nothing has been said about it for some time now. However, there have been an incredible rash of strange Old Navy commercials lately featuring the dog Magic, with a J. Is there any new information or news about Old Navy, or is this now one of those subjects that if I told you, I'd have to kill you? So, I want to know, too. There was this time when you came on the air and you talked about these meetings in Old Navy stores across America and sales at $19 and something or another.
2: 19.5,
1: of course. And you had people go into the stores with these coat hangers or something, wasn't it?
2: No, I had them little model tetrahedrons.
1: Little model tetrahedrons, which people, I think, made out of coat hangers. That's where I got
2: them. Did, yes.
1: Yes, and go in and ask about the meeting at the Old Navy stores. And I kind of agree with this factor. What's the latest on Old Navy? The whole thing struck people as really strange and odd and bizarre, but it's like there was something to it.
2: Well, when they got into the inner telephone system, they found even stranger things, if you remember. And this was all triggered the night of the Phoenix Lights, March 13th of last year, the same night that President Clinton had something happen to him, 2,000 miles away in Florida. And we have seen not only publicly a series of these commercials, but you remember the Indianapolis 500 when Old Navy entered a car?
1: You know what? I do. I remember seeing the car. And
2: you remember the number of the car?
1: Was it 19?
2: 33.
1: Oh, 33.
2: And do you remember what the driver wore on his helmet?
1: No, Richard, that I don't.
2: Giza. We need to do a show where we focus.
1: You know, wait a minute here. This may be a case of wag the dog. Now, at this point, I'm starting to wonder if your thing about Old Navy is feeding them, and they're using it now, and they're just provoking you and everybody else who got into that Old Navy thing, and it's just a great advertising scheme for them.
2: Well, if that's true, then the checks are late because they're not paying their royalties.
1: And they wouldn't have to. You're putting it right in their laps. Now, I admit that what you just told me about the driver is beyond all reason of coincidence. Period.
2: As Geraldo says, his hallmark for his show is there is no such thing as coincidence.
1: Well, not this big. So that makes me think it's wag the dog, and Richard is wagging Old Navy, and Old Navy is thankfully wagging back. Now, is it that, or is there really some deep, dark conspiracy within the walls?
2: Every time we mention this subject, you bring up the topic of dark.
1: Right? Yes.
2: Graham Hancock and Robert Duvall, our mutual friends,
1: yes,
2: are working on a book next year, for release next spring, which is going to be called, I believe the working title is The Benign Conspiracy.
1: Benign.
2: And what they're going to do is to track what we have been tracking, which is basically the Masonic tradition of enlightenment, which started in Europe, actually started in Egypt, and worked its way through Europe, and ultimately wound up with the gestation of the United States of America. As you begin to take apart all the symbols, starting with what's on the dollar bill,
1: yes.
2: You know, both sides. If
1: yes.
2: you take apart the Great Seal, if you take apart the nation's capital,
1: oh, yes.
2: If you look at the shots of CNN with the helicopter poised next to the Washington Monument, which is nothing but an enormous Egyptian obelisk tracing its way back to the ancient kingdoms of Egypt, you begin to understand that somebody had a plan. And every time you say plan, people snicker now, because we live in an age when nobody plans anything. You know, they're planning maybe for the next quarter, maybe for next week. But civilizations, great cultures, are spawned and nourished by people who have great vision and great dreams and great plans. And what made the United States of America what it is, Art, is great planning. We keep, you know, we honor the founding fathers and we honor their vision, and yet we refuse to look at the extraordinary instruments that made what they conceived possible. And some night, not too distant from now, we need to do a show where we lay out the history of this republic, its extraordinarily interesting traditions, and the computerized, demonstrable evidence that someone is continuing those traditions right up until last week. And we
1: until last
2: it.
1: Week. Until last week.
2: Yeah.
1: Well,
2: and that's when I stopped looking because I had to prepare for some other things. But
1: oh,
2: other words,
1: you're not saying that the whole thing has... Oh, okay.
2: No. I'm looking at tracking what is occurring.
1: Well, all right. It's going to take a whole show for you to convince me.
2: Well,
1: no
2: I don't
1: doubt.
2: Want to convince anybody. I want to have the time, Art, to lay out the evidence, and I want to bring on a couple of colleagues who will work very hard, who are behind the scenes, to provide some of this evidence, and we will let the people decide, because that's what science is. It's putting the evidence on the table and letting the body politic come to a decision.
1: Nor putting the conspiracies on the table and seeing how many people bite.
2: Well, last night, your esteemed guest, Ed Dames, said something which I find so extraordinary.
1: Well, when you got on,
2: so
1: he was just... When he got on with him, he was just steamed, not esteemed.
2: Okay, well, let me quote something he said.
1: Happy camper.
2: Let me quote directly, and I have this because we actually did the transcript from the tape today. It was so astonishing.
1: Yes, okay.
2: Because it appears to be a confirmation on the sinister side of what we've been discussing in the last couple of minutes. He says, when President Clinton came into office, those of us in the military, mm-hmm. we did not brief the President of the United States on anything.
1: Sure.
2: Because we knew he was a transient event, and he was not one of ours.
1: That's right.
2: Like George Bush, like Ronald Reagan.
1: That's right.
2: That happens, Ed said, to be the truth. And we kept him in the dark on a lot of things because he was a loose cannon. And he was not a supporter of the system. Now, what system are we talking about? Is it the constitutional system that you and I and everybody else thinks they've elected?
1: Well,
2: he goes on to say he didn't know what to ask, so we didn't tell him.
1: Mm-hmm. Okay.
2: We are using we in a general sense. Is that right or wrong? Probably wrong, but it also happens to be fact.
1: Yeah, well, all right.
2: Now, here is someone who is as deeply in the system as anybody that you can get, that you probably had on the show, maybe excepting that general who wouldn't use his name.
1: Okay.
2: And the fact that he says he had an office in every intelligence agency in Washington. This is a man who's a major. What is he doing with an office in every intelligence agency in Washington?
1: I don't know. Majors do things. So do colonels. Look at North.
2: Then he said that anyone who would talk to me from the NSA would already be behind bars.
1: That's correct.
2: Well, we're going to bring on a guest shortly who has already faced that problem. And literally beat the system, was for 21 days behind bars, and for some extraordinary reason is walking around a free man tonight, able to speak the truth and the constitutional truth that I referred to last night. His name is Vance Davis.
1: Vance Davis. That rings a bell.
2: I met him several years ago in a little town where I was speaking. I actually forget what the town was, but he came up to me, sought me out at the earlier part of our investigation. It was about the halfway point.
1: Mm-hmm.
2: And he said he had something he wanted to tell me because he knew that I lived outside New York City.
1: Mm-hmm.
2: He said, in the next year or so, there will be a major event in New York, either a gas explosion or perhaps a terrorist attack.
1: All right, I want to be clear now about who you say Vance Davis is, and we'll do that by asking Vance Davis in a moment. But you say he is a former NSA employee. Is that accurate?
2: That is accurate.
1: All right.
2: It turned out a year later that as I'm sitting at my computer and CNN is coming on with this rather remarkable set of pictures of the World Trade Towers, that his words, you know, instantly came back to mind. Because the event, you know, the major explosion in New York City that he had tipped me to, mm-hmm. in fact, had come to pass. Well, at that point, I got very intrigued with Davis and his associates, and there were other members of this cadre that he will refer to. And it was one of those things where I didn't know where to track him down. I didn't know, you know, I just put it on the map as, okay, this is interesting. Someone told me something so off the wall, and it came true. When I came out to New Mexico...
1: Did you know he was NSA then?
2: Yes. Oh, yes, he was quite open.
1: Okay.
2: Open and upfront.
1: Okay.
2: In fact, he identified himself as part of this group, which you will, you know, I'll obviously ask him about. My next contact was quite surprising. Last year, as you know, we transitioned from New York out here to Placidus.
1: You bet.
2: This gorgeous mountaintop, 7,000 feet, you know, where the wind is blowing about 50 miles an hour tonight. We were caught between two cyclonic events, a would-be hurricane called Earl in the Gulf of Mexico. And ironically enough, a friend of mine called me a few minutes ago and said there is a cyclone. The ones in the Pacific are called cyclones.
1: Typhoons.
2: Typhoons, that's right. Cyclones are big lows. Coming up the west coast, about to touch land, called Isis. All right? So we are in the wind between Isis and Earl.
1: Yeah,
2: right?
1: So the weather guys are messing with you too, huh?
2: I guess. Anyway, so we come out here, and the way we got the house is through another friend of mine who is former NSA. And he happens to know and, in fact, is entertaining the afternoon we look at this house, Vance Davis, who at that point sits down and proceeds to tell me the extraordinary story of his military service, his transfer from the Army to the NSA, his posting in Europe, and all the events that wound up with them being headline news for several weeks on CNN. And it turned out today when I talked to him that our mutual, you know, associate, Ed Dames, plays an interesting and pivotal role mm-hmm. in this story, which I did not know about until this afternoon.
1: Boy, the plot thickens.
2: Anyway, when we were putting together the Phoenix event last year, I asked Vance to put together some of the history based on his sourcing and on his ability to basically do good, honest, analytical research. That has led to our keeping in touch. And the other day, when the Gaddafi and the Korean situation posed itself, he was someone I turned to in confidence to try to drag out information.
1: And you successfully extracted the information.
2: Not only that, but after last night's show, Vance decided that it was important for him to come forward and put a few things on the record.
1: All right, and that's exactly what he's going to do, because we're at a break point now, and when we come back, Vance Davis will be here. All right. Richard, indeed, North Korea launched a missile or two, depending on what you believe, toward and then over the nation of Japan. Which, by the way, is a mystery to me, because earlier today I got out a globe, and if you look at the construction of North Korea, they could have fired the missile straight south and gone over no landmass at all.
2: Yeah, I was very perplexed by Major Dame's geography last night, because when you fire a weapon of war over a sovereign nation...
1: Yeah, seriously.
2: Going back hundreds of years, that is a declaration of hostility.
1: Absolutely. I mean, that's a serious thing. If a missile came over Florida from Cuba, believe me... The DEFCON levels would be rising. The silos would be opening. There'd be all hell to pay. So,
2: and if someone who has gone to the War College, I would think that Mr. Dames ought to know better. There is a lot to this that doesn't meet the eye. And frankly, I was very taken aback when I thought I was providing corroborative evidence last night from one of his colleagues that, in fact, the first shot in this, you know, new phase was fired by North Korea. Only by the grace of God knows what, it didn't, you know, connect.
1: Yeah, you thought, I'm sure, that he would embrace that as supporting what he said.
2: He would look at it in the context that we're all looking at cutting-edge issues.
1: Yeah, okay, and instead the big chill came down. I mean, it was incredible. So, you claim NSA sources. Here is your NSA source. Vance Davis, welcome to the program.
3: Thank you very much.
1: I'm not giving out your name without your permission, am I?
3: No, you're not.
1: All right.
3: I'm giving out, as Richard has told you, and hello, Richard.
2: Good evening, Vance.
3: We've had a busy week, haven't we?
2: Yes.
1: Okay, you're in somewhere in Arizona, right, Vance?
3: I am in Phoenix, Arizona.
1: Phoenix, yes. Okay.
3: Down here in the 104 degrees.
1: 104 degrees. Vance, when were you NSA?
3: I went in the military in 1983 from Wichita, Kansas. Went through school and then was assigned as a Army E-4 into NSA at Fort Meade, Maryland. And that was in 1984.
1: So
3: from 1984 until 1990, I was in and around NSA all the time. And most of the time, except for 2 years, I had civilian bosses. GS-18s on up.
1: And you were an E-4 level?
3: Yes, I was. Although I didn't wear a uniform quite often.
1: Didn't wear a uniform. All right.
3: That was the policy at NSA at the time.
1: Okay, I can certainly buy that.
3: General Odom in 1985 started changing.
1: Why were you in the NSA, Vance?
3: Well, as I was told...
1: Well, why is anybody in the NSA, I guess? In other words, how do you get approached, recruited, join, whatever, especially as an E-4?
3: Well, you'd have to go to the history of NSA, which was started by President Truman. Truman started it in 1954, officially calling it by that name, National Security Agency, or as inside we call it, No Such Agency, until a certain book came out called The Puzzle Palace. Then we were given debriefings on how to handle that little trick. It's interesting, the history behind it, and there was a president edict, or is what we call a presidential decree. They have other names for it.
1: Directives?
3: Directives, yes, that put NSA for a long period from 1972, I believe, on up into the direct access or control of all gathering intelligence information because of the snafus that occurred in Vietnam, which I wasn't there, but I'm sure you guys would remember the intelligence snafus that occurred because every branch had their own intelligence service. So NSA became a central source. In that, NSA has a right to pull from the ranks of the military certain individuals that they feel could benefit them.
1: Why did they pull you?
3: Well, as I was told, when I went through, I was told at basic, at AIT school in Gulf Breeze, in Pensacola, Florida, or Gulf Breeze, Florida, that I had been requested with my roommate to go to NSA, which does not usually occur, Art and Richard, until you've already served 4 or 8 years, at least 2 tours. We got requested right out of school, which was unusual. We were told it's very unusual to have that happen.
1: Were you told why?
3: I had an implication that when I went through again through an interrogation at NSA, through a lie detector test, which they still, I guess they still use it today from what I understand, sitting there asking me all the questions about my past. And I don't know if anybody's out there

0: Welcome to Nigh Underground, bringing you Art Bell classics all the way from the high desert. For show guest information, visit nighug.com. And now, Art Bell.
1: No, they said, is there anything else? I said, no. Well, what's
2: interesting? They probably said, it's candy bars. You're our kind of guy.
1: That's right. In fact, it was a Milky Way. The fear of Dad got to me at the time, so I never stole anything after that. What's interesting, they brought out, after I said, no, I don't have anything else to add, a pile of papers, probably a good quarter-inch thick, and said, well, what's this? And I'm looking at it, and I flip it open.
2: And
1: it's my classwork and the information on me when I was 15 through 16 years old taking Silver Mind Control.
2: Taking Silver Mind Control.
1: Yes. By Jose Silva out of Laredo, Texas.
2: Yeah, I'm familiar with it.
1: Yeah, I took that class when I was a teenager, when I was in high school. My parents put all of us through it. My whole family took it.
2: All right, so you're now suggesting that that had some bearing on why they picked you.
1: It had a possibility. And my mind, I'm like, wait a minute. How did they get the information and some of the scores that I scored in those courses?
2: Oh, come now.
1: That was my thought. Mark.
2: They're the NSA. They can do that.
1: Yeah, well, that's the implication. I didn't know. I was 18 years old. That was stupid.
3: Vance, can I interrupt for a second?
1: Sure.
3: There is a very well-done NBC television show, which has run now for a couple, three seasons, called The Pretender.
1: Yep.
3: And the concept is young children singled out as having special talents or abilities or potential and brought up in an isolated environment to serve something other than normal society.
2: Okay, well, that makes sense.
3: The background that Vance is describing, although, you know, he had a normal childhood, it's kind of
1: right,
3: like
1: Richard.
3: Someone was monitoring, someone was keeping tabs at the NSA, and they said, we want this one, and this one. And as you'll hear later in the morning, this one, in terms of Vance, turns out to have some pretty interesting faculties and talents.
1: Well, let me give you something, gentlemen, that I learned later from certain officers within the NSA and within the Army. I got a security clearance 6 weeks into basic training, a top secret security clearance.
2: So you must have been picked way back then is what you're suggesting, really.
1: They're telling me for that to happen with someone that has no, and family that has no security clearances within them. Okay, Art?
2: Yes.
1: That's fast.
2: Oh, yeah. I agree with you. All right.
3: In other words, they were
2: after you, grooming you.
3: They've done a top-to-bottom CAT scan,
2: yeah,
3: and they know he's clean.
2: Yeah, all right.
1: And,
2: so,
1: I mean, I had never even tried drugs in my life, and of course, a couple people laughed at that one, but oh well. Well, I proceeded to be invited into a program I knew nothing about, and they started testing me on certain. I had what they call a psychic test with cards.
2: Mm-hmm.
1: And I laughed, Art, because sitting there, I'm saying, don't you understand? If you're looking at the card, I can get the information from you.
2: So
1: and they looked at me and said, okay, well, this experiment's over.
2: So, in other words, you can read minds.
1: They threw it out. It's not reading minds. They throw the information out. In other words, if someone's thinking on something...
2: In other words, you could hear them, and all they needed to do was confirm that you were able to hear what they were saying.
1: Or thinking or visualizing.
2: Telepathically, or some form of remote viewing or communication, whatever the hell it is, right?
1: Right, whatever the name they use.
2: So they perceived you as having a talent... for this kind of communication.
1: A perceived talent, yes. And they were testing me on that. That went on for about 3 months until they asked me to pop a balloon.
2: To pop a balloon?
1: To pop a balloon. A very simple experiment.
2: You mean with your mind?
1: Yes.
2: I didn't take it. You meant with a pin.
1: No. That's easy. And
2: you can pop a balloon with your mind?
1: With the right concentration and the right focus, yes. In fact, I could give you analogies and physical people in the martial arts field that can do the same thing, Art.
2: Okay.
1: It's a common practice among certain cultures. It's not
2: right.
1: Well known in the United States.
2: Vance,
1: yes.
2: Your name rang a big bell with me because
1: it should have, Art.
2: I think years ago I interviewed you.

0: you did.
1: And what I vaguely recall from that interview is that you were a military enlisted rank person in Europe who literally went AWOL and ended up in Florida, and all of this was over a Ouija board incident. Is that roughly correct?
0: You have part of the pieces, yes.
1: What am I missing?
0: That Ouija board was part of it, yes. But there are other things that were going on at the time. And we, because of our position, had certain accesses to information. In that interview, we also talked about the Gulf War, and that was all prepared and set up in many ways. And that we weren't the only ones that knew that. So, yes, that was the interview. And we were given certain predictions, certain events, that we had to research, close to 1,500 pages of notes, on top of other things that we had been working with in Augsburg, is the place where we were at. And that's six soldiers that did that. We basically,
1: I remember the Wire reports about that.
0: Yeah,
1: I mean, it was a big story in the wire services and the networks all covered it about you guys who went AWOL out of the blue. And then, like so many stories of that sort, it died kaboom.
0: Yes.
1: Like that.
0: It did. It's like an axe fell on it and cut off.
2: Let me interrupt here, okay? When this was all going down, I was in Virginia. I was consulting with one of your radio colleagues, Art. We won't need to mention the name, but it was another network.
1: Okay.
2: And the Gulf War was, you know, going on. And this story flared briefly. Six military, you know, enlisted personnel in key sensitive intelligence positions.
1: Yes.
2: Suddenly going AWOL.
1: I remember.
2: Showing up in Florida, being arrested. And everyone who was watching this with any interest thought they're toast, they're history.
1: Mm-hmm.
2: What makes this so astonishing is that Vance Davis tonight is a free man sitting in Phoenix, Arizona. His colleagues are all free. They were cashiered out with honorable discharges.
1: Yeah, the military somehow did this giant turnaround, and the whole thing got dropped, and to this day, nobody knows why. Vance?
2: This is why I had to smile last night when Ed Dames said, well, if your source was telling you anything, he'd be in Leavenworth, because that trick has already been tried.
1: You did go to jail, right, Vance, for a while?
0: Yeah, for 21 days.
1: 21 days.
0: And we were basically told on the 21st day that we were going to be released by order of the Joint Chiefs and President Bush.
1: And President Bush. All right. Vance, why?
0: Well, there's several reasons that it could be, Art. As we had, the government still keeps very close mouth, although a certain...
1: Yeah, but I'm not asking the government. I'm asking you.
0: Yeah, my impression and belief at that time, then I'll answer you at this time now that has changed, was that they did not want it to go to trial.
1: Because?
0: They would have to release and basically prove everything we got as false.
1: And it wasn't. There were security issues that made them so strong. It made them drop the whole thing like that, and they did drop it, I remember.
0: Oh, they dropped it like a 10-pound ball.
1: Yeah.
0: And
1: the whole thing ended as a mystery. And I take it that you can't tell me what the security items are that caused them to drop this, or can you?
0: I only have, Art, to be honest with you, is I only have my perceptions of why. We do know that President Bush was in meetings with the Joint Chiefs and his cabinet when they were told to basically get us out of there, to release it and drop the whole thing, to leave it to the public mind.
1: You must know.
0: I have my ideas, yes, sir.
1: Are these things that if you were to now discuss, you would go back to jail?
0: I don't believe so, because I think someone or a group of someone in the government wants this country to survive.
1: Okay, then what is it?
0: I think that we foresaw and were told and actually saw certain actions going on, that this country was slowly being sold out, brought out of democracy into a total different avenue of thought, which I call fascism.
1: I will understand what fascism is, but
0: okay.
1: What specific things did you see or know that would have caused them to drop this whole thing? What?
0: I think that we were given, and it's a long story, Art, we were given the whole icon of events through our security accesses, through other avenues of information and of intelligence.
1: And you
0: confirmed through other officers that there was a whole distinct long-term plan to set into motion starting in 1990 to bring about a new power into this world if it could be done. And the one sticking point was that the United States was blocking that move, and they had to move to knock down the United States from within. And they give us up on, and then some of the things have occurred to point to the economic, the political, the social, and among other things, even the earth changes.
1: Did you have, are you suggesting that you had information about a virtual coup d'etat in the United States?
0: Yes. And it's so quiet that the public is very unaware because of all the stuff going on over the past 8 years.
1: Well,
0: shadows.
1: Look, what would have stopped everybody from considering you to be a raving lunatic if you'd have made this stuff public? In other words, it was so strong and so important that they dropped their prosecution of you and the others involved in all of this. This is a serious issue.
0: Very serious.
2: You are asking the most important question of the evening. The reason that I have paid close attention to Vance Davis when he came to me at that meeting years later and identified himself as one of the Gulf 3-6, the key question on my mind was the question you're asking the nation tonight: why are you outside walking around?
1: Yeah. That's what. And even I'm more directly asking, I'm asking now, what specifically, in terms of evidence, did Vance and or his colleagues have that was so heavy that the government dropped the whole matter? There must have been something in the category of what we would call hard evidence.
2: Well, let me venture a speculation based on completely separate investigation. Remember, we've come at this now from a totally separate venue.
1: Yeah, but why not just ask Vance?
2: Well, I don't think Vance knows. I mean, Vance and I have discussed this.
0: Let me give you a scenario, Richard.
2: Okay.
0: And Art, and for you guys to mull on.
1: We're coming up on a break here.
0: Yes. We can carry it on. Let's say it deals with the game of Cold War and the game of war and what I call the game of kings and queens.
1: All right. Well, that's all fine and well, but rather non-specific. We're going to take a break here. When I come back, I'm going to be looking for a specific item so serious the government literally dropped your case like a hot potato. It's an important question. We'll be right back. To my guests, Richard C. Hoagland and Vance Davis. And Vance, all of the audience is now updated, and I'm going to try this. I'm going to ask one more time, and maybe it's just a question you can't answer, or maybe it's a question you don't know the answer to. But you have said, in answer to this mystery, that the military dropped charges against all of you guys like a hot rock, and you've given me some sort of broad explanation of why you think they did that, having to do with one world government or something or another. And there must have been, had to have been, something concrete and absolute in terms of intel that you had that you could have talked about, or one of the other in your party could have talked about, that would have caused them so much embarrassment that rather than face that in a court martial against you, they dropped the whole thing strangely. And I want to know what that was.
0: Well, let me give you, and it may be confirmation for you, Art, and maybe for Richard, because there are a couple points that I feel, and so do the other five, that we did have, that we over the past 8 years have fought with about whether we should even talk about. And with the events occurring recently and in the past year, I think it's time, and I took it upon myself, that it's time to come out and broach the subject.
1: Okay,
0: whether it's accurate to the government's view or not, I can't answer that. But I'm saying this is what we feel. That would be very hard for them to answer to the public because it was all over the news and it would have been done publicly. And that is that the public does not know. And in 1984, I found out very directly, as many people do that end up in the intelligence community, that there are two governments in the United States. I'm a naive 18-year-old at the time, and I had this thrown on me, and that things that I was taught about history were not necessarily true, and I proceeded to be taught what real history was. That there is a, quote, elected government by the people.
1: Mm-hmm.
0: We all agree with that, correct?
1: Yes.
0: But they hold no real hard power. That the non-elected organizations, individuals, and groups of people working for this large group or corporation, whatever you want to call it, actually pulls the strings and tells the majority of our elected officials what they need to do.
2: Let me stop you there for a second. Remember last night, Ed Dames said, when Clinton came into office, we did not brief the president.
1: Yeah.
2: Because he was a transient event.
1: Yep.
2: Can you imagine if this group had gone to trial and what they were involved with and what they had received in the way of interesting information
1: became public,
2: mm-hmm. and the process whereby they were selected, like that television show, and a lot of other things in the 1980s time frame, people obviously would have had a major visceral reaction. It's like that gentleman who called in last night after Ed was on and he said, I'm frankly really upset at what you've just said.
1: Yes.
2: He was pissed.
1: Yes.
2: Well, you know, those of us who are trying to lift the covers, you know, so the truth can be revealed, often are accused and tarred with a broad brush that we're conspiracy freaks.
1: Mm-hmm.
2: Actually, I'm a truth freak. I made a commitment to myself 15 years ago when I started down the trail of what I thought was something simple, like extraterrestrial ruins, that I would follow that trail wherever it led. And what one of the things it led to were people like Vance Davis, were honest, God-fearing Americans, patriotic, who have been taken by this government, parts of it, used, thrown aside, reviled, and who have some special abilities that are going to be needed as the time approaches where major events are drawing to a nexus, to a point. And last night when I came on, I did not expect the fascinating reaction of Major Dames, who in essence admitted everything we're discussing tonight.
0: Now, let me add something to that that really even more disturbed us. And you and I, Art, touched it a few years ago, and Richard and I have talked about it. When a person joins the military, they take an oath. And, Art, I believe you took that oath. Is that correct?
1: Yes, of course I did, yes. We all did. We stood up and put our hands up.
0: And the oath states that we will protect and defend against all enemies, foreign and domestic, the Constitution of the United States.
1: That's correct, yes.
0: There is a internal war going on within the military and the intelligence community because certain individuals, I do not use the word government because the government's made up of people, that feel they gain more power by joining other forces that are against that form of government to usurp and create problems within the boundaries of the United States.
1: Yeah, once again, you're talking about a coup d'etat.
0: Yes, I am.
2: A creeping coup d'etat.
1: A creeping coup d'etat.
0: It cannot happen fast. And we're talking intelligence thinking way here now, Art.
1: All right, look, I'll go this far, and I went this far last night. To me, it is logical that the military-industrial complex, at the time of President Clinton's presidency as it began, didn't trust Clinton, didn't like Clinton. We all know he doesn't much like them.
0: Correct.
1: And so that he would not be told everything, frankly, even though it's obviously not constitutional, didn't surprise me a bit and doesn't surprise me now. And I'll go that far.
0: It doesn't. It's a policy within, and right now, as the audience may not know or know, the CIA now is supposed to debrief or brief the president from all intelligence sources on what's going on around the world.
1: Absolutely. Yes.
0: That does not occur, Art. They are giving him pieces, and I can understand why. They had a problem with Reagan also, because Reagan, in his speeches, would bring things out that he was told.
1: No, that's absolutely correct.
2: He kept pointing to the sky and talking about if we were threatened.
1: I know. I have exactly the same problem. When somebody tells me something, I can't keep my mouth shut about it, so it ends up here on the show. Drives people nuts.
0: Yep. And it's a policy that has gone on since Johnson. Do not inform the president of what's really going on within the internal government processes.
1: All right. Look, Vance, in the interest of time, then, I am going to say, all right, we've got your story, your period in the NSA. Now I want to get to this missile firing by North Korea. And the first thing I want to ask you is, the information that you relayed to Richard, and you're his NSA source, was this information you gathered back in the 80s or early 90s while you were in the NSA, or is it current information?
0: It is current.
1: All right. If it is current, then the implication is that it has come from within the NSA, contacts that you, to this day, still have, or are you willing to say more?
0: They come from contacts that I have, phone, email, certain contacts with, that make certain calls, make certain inquiries, and I need to preface this, Art, with the audience, because the audience, as a civilian populace, and I'm sorry if I use a military term here, are not in the know of how the intelligence community gathers information.
1: Obviously.
0: And how they put it together.
1: Obviously.
0: I was an analyst within the military.
1: You were an NSA analyst.
0: An analyst. That means I took certain portions of information, put them together, and reported to a higher level where they took those, they put them together with other sources of information until you get to a point where there's someone sitting at top or a group of someone.
1: Who knows it all.
0: Who knows it all.
1: It is compartmentalized.
0: Correct.
1: Obviously.
0: So that the left hand doesn't know what the right hand is doing, if that makes any sense. It's a protection. Now, what I have done, I've formed a company, a corporation, that gathers information, books, documents, for storage. Certain things we do not talk about by contract, other things we can. But it has to be done in the right way, because if you're fed misinformation, then that messes up the kernels of truth, because you have to dig through a lot of garbage to get to the key of what's really going on.
1: All right, so let's just cut through the garbage and say the information you're about to give us has come from sources inside NSA that you consider not to be disinformation, sources you trust, yes?
0: Yes. And other sources other than NSA.
1: All right, but also including NSA. That's
0: yes.
1: The important key thing.
0: Yes.
1: All right,
0: and some of those sources are technical remote viewing, remote sensing, data information or encrypted information.
1: You're now speaking of sources other than NSA.
0: Correct. ELINT and COMINT, which is electronic intelligence, communications intelligence, on-ground intelligence, and people who have the wherewithal to even make phone calls to certain sites in certain areas around the world.
1: All right. What Ed Dames said last night, was that anybody in your position, ex-NSA or not, who's telling us that giving us an extremely sensitive piece of information, like that the North Koreans were aiming at a nuclear reactor in Japan and fired two missiles trying to hit it, missing both times, that person would end up behind bars or worse. And I have to agree, is what I think would happen, too. And that is what you're saying, right?
0: Yes, I would agree with his statement. In fact, if we read it back here, in response to someone with NSA talking, and he quotes, "I had an office in NSA as well as the other intelligence agencies. Anybody who talks to Richard from NSA would already tonight be behind bars."
1: That's right.
0: "I know the NSA like the back of my hand. That's jail time."
1: Okay, that sounds...
0: Is that correct?
1: That sounds like a statement that I would generally agree with, something on this level.
0: And I would tend to agree with that also. The interesting thing is, and we have to really look at this, that we have an internal war going on, and they're using the media, they're using art, they even use you.
1: No,
0: they use me. I guarantee you they're using me in some assets. Otherwise, I still wouldn't have connections. And they're using Richard. And they're trying to play the game with the public to see which way and what the public may do, what they're going to believe, what they're not going to believe. And that's a decision the public has to make of their own accord. As a sovereign individual, we each have to make that decision. Now, I will tell you this. I may be wrong because of the information I got and how I put it together. That is a part of intelligence gathering and part of this system.
1: All right. What exactly do you know? Did I state it correctly that your sources told you that North Korea was trying to hit a nuclear plant in Japan with two missiles?
0: The information I received from about five different sources was that this was a scare tactic to shake up Japan.
1: Now, wait a minute. Already there's a difference.
0: No, not
1: scare
0: really.
1: Scare tactic.
0: They fired two missiles, okay?
1: Yes.
0: One of them went over.
1: Japan.
0: Yes.
1: Yeah, I know.
0: That one outright missed, overshot its target.
1: Okay.
0: Okay?
1: What was...
0: I understand they were going after...
1: Yes.
0: A nuclear site near Tokyo.
1: Then that's not trying to scare somebody. That's trying to kill a lot of people.
0: Well, yes, and it would have. At the same time, the other one early on, which may still be part of a second stage.
1: Yes.
0: But it was believed that they were trying to hit a area being built as a second site for nuclear power because it was their belief in North Korea that Japan and South Korea were working on giving South Korea nuclear capability.
1: Well, you know, I really, at this point, hold on, everybody. I really kind of agree with Ed Dame's statement that anybody who would say what Vance Davis has just said, quoting NSA sources, would be in jail or worse for saying what he's saying. This would be intelligence that would be top, top secret. I don't rule out the possibility. In fact, if you look at a map, they could have launched south and never been over any landmass at all. So why did they launch toward and over Japan? Nothing makes any sense anymore. All right, let me relaunch the program this way. If I heard correctly, and I do think I heard correctly, Vance Davis, who was former NSA, has said to Richard and myself and all of you just now that myself, as well as Vance, as well as Richard, are all unwitting dupes of the government behind the government. That is what you said, is it not?
0: That is what I said. And the media falls into that category also. The information age is so fast and so furious that people are not checking out their facts, their stories, among other things. It used to be, Art, when I was still in NSA in the 80s, that CNN, a new startup news organization, used to beat us to the punch on intelligence.
1: Well, they probably still do.
0: In some cases, they do. It's a matter that even they've lost a touch of that. And, of course, we have the great turns of stories and how they try to bend things and throw things. We have it in within the UFO community just as bad. It's human nature to do that.
1: Vance, the following assumption can be made, and that is that the only way you're able to say on my radio program tonight what you're saying, the only way you're able to say that is because they want it said, which makes you an agent of disinformation or of a partial truth or even a truth that they, in quotes, want out. Is that a correct assessment, Richard?
0: That is a very correct assumption,
1: Richard,
0: and assessment.
2: Let me take a stab at this, all right? I mean, obviously, I do not consider myself a fool. I have spent with my colleagues 15 years against very considerable odds trying to get one agency, NASA, to be held accountable for a set of extraordinary images with stunning implications taken 20 years ago.
1: I know.
2: This spring, with the help of this audience listening tonight, we got three sets of images. And the lies and the deception and the double dealing on those images would fill 10 history books. With people like Van Flandern on the one hand saying it's a billion to one now that they're not natural.
1: Mm-hmm.
2: You have the official government line, it's all over, it's tricks of light and shadow, end of discussion.
1: Yep.
2: And for a lot of people not in the fray, they believe we're right or we're wrong and they're right.
1: Mm-hmm.
2: But there are other things going to come. Let me give you my take, all right? You asked a very perceptive question a while ago, and that was, if what Vance is discussing tonight is accurate, if there were missiles fired across Tokyo to either, you know, disinter or to attack a target or hit a nuclear reactor, and someone revealed that information a la Vance tonight on he and me last night.
1: Somebody's in deep.
2: James said somebody would be in jail. Let me tell you why that's not happening.
1: Okay.
2: And it has to do with what happened to Flight 800, TWA 800. Around 800, as you know, I got pulled into this by people calling me, very similar to what's happened the last few days, giving me information, stories from military sources, from FAA sources, from pilot sources, from Boeing engineer sources. And my conclusion, even before you found Commander Donaldson, was that that aircraft was shot down with a missile.
1: Mm-hmm.
2: But why, then, would everyone go along with a cover-up from the FBI to the White House to the Navy to the, NTSB, et cetera, et cetera? Because if there is an internal war, Art, between factions of this government, and everybody's enemy is the public, you know, they may have enemies among themselves, but the greater enemy is the public, because the public, if they get awakened, can bring a stop to it. Then it's in everyone's interest not to tip the scales too far to reveal the presence of the war. If you start arresting people and putting them in Leavenworth and having trials for leakage of information, you basically tip your hand that there is an internal civil war going on.
1: Well, you validate the information in the eyes.
2: And then
1: public.
2: You validate the information.
1: Exactly.
2: And then for the same reason that Vance and company were let go with honorable discharges, when by all rights they should have been made absolute examples of what you do not do when you are serving God and
1: country. Yeah, absolutely. Big rocks into little rocks at Leavenworth.
2: Yep. So the fact that did not happen means that the preservation of the secrecy on the internal war supersedes everything on both sides, and it's not just two sides. It's more than two sides. That being the case, I can give you more sources, in addition to Vance, who have called us, who we've talked to, some with, you know, voice changers, that's how paranoid, who are telling similar stories.
1: And with regard to the Korean incident?
2: No, this is earlier, all right?
1: All right.
2: When I said last night to Colonel, to Major Dame, it's because these honorable, patriotic, you know, soldiers are now believing they have been sold out, that they have been lied to, that their constitution is in the process of being tattered right in front of their eyes, that the chain of command is disintegrating, I was not whistling Dixie. I was telling it exactly as I perceive it from first-hand sourcing.
0: And what the statements that I have had sent to me are of what was said of that talk, Ed Dames confirmed it. Very much so, because the true power does lie in the hands of the people. The people have the power to change, to request, to enforce.
1: Well, what Ed Dames said was that there was, in fact, in essence, a government within a government. There were things that Intel knew that presidents didn't know and should have known. That's a government within a government.
0: Correct. And that also, that government within the government has a policy that the public is too uneducated to handle the truth. So they feed false truth and mix it with some truth.
1: Let's see, for the sake of this discussion, let's assume it's all true. And that there is this secret government within our government, one that would actually subvert the Constitution, our entire way of life, the USA, blah, blah, blah. There's no way that I could believe that this group would allow this kind of exposure without killing somebody.
0: The and that's the is, chance, Art,
2: when
0: I'm
2: you
0: taking.
2: Create bodies, Art.
1: I mean, I'm being as blunt as I can here.
2: Arthur, when you create bodies, you create questions.
1: Well,
2: The parameter is to keep questions from being asked, to relegate those of us who are pressing the envelope, seeking hard answers, to the fringe, to the ignored.
1: Okay, every single day I get email from a gazillion people giving me a list of the bodies around President Clinton. It's endless.
0: Yes.
1: You know, the evil people have associated with President Clinton have died. If they would do that, then they would certainly dispatch Vance Davis without blinking twice.
0: Correct, and they didn't. Let me bring up something that happened that changed our case, I believe, Art and Richard, very much in 1990.
1: What?
0: We were not. We were in solitary confinement. We were kept in cages that were not used for years. And I guarantee you, we were not going to be heard from, seen, because we were not allowed to make phone calls to our family, to friends, anybody.
1: Mm-hmm.
0: We were muffled. Completely and utterly.
1: Mm-hmm.
0: Now, as a thing, you look at, they're intelligent, they're going to be questioned. Okay? But something happened in Fort Benning, Georgia, that changed the whole process. A certain media, a cameraman from CNN,
1: mm-hmm.
0: climbed over a high security fence in Fort Benning, Georgia, to get photographs of us.
1: Really?
0: That changed on August 10th. The whole story, because all of a sudden, everything leaked out all over the news. And August 7th, a story appeared in Army Times. And when they were told directly, the person in charge, the colonel, was told not to report a thing, and he did anyway. That is a fact.
1: Boy, I'll tell you, strange stuff.
2: Which means there was someone who understood due process, and constitutional law, and the Uniform Code of Military Justice, and following the letter of the law, not making the law unto yourself.
0: And we did change some things. We were the first to ever do this in the history of the United States, and most likely we will be the last as a group, because they did change the military justice booklet to make sure this doesn't happen again.
1: You mean they've actually modified? Hold it. They've modified the Uniform Code of Military
0: Justice?
1: Yes, they did. Justice.
0: Yes, they did.
1: In what way?
0: They made it, and I have it on my release documents and the documents from the military and from INSCOM.
1: Yes.
0: That if you are an intelligence field
1: mm-hmm.
0: and you go AWOL,
1: mm-hmm.
0: it can be considered a death sentence.
2: So they shoot on sight.
0: In a time of war. Just the same as it's treated as a deserter is treated in a time of war.
1: Sure.
0: That is called special dispensation upon people who have TSC clearances and work in the intelligence community.
1: Mm-hmm.
0: That bothers
1: us. I can imagine that, actually. I can imagine.
0: So in that sense, yes, Major Ed Dames is correct.
2: Now, let me ask a very important question, all right, which is, if Ed is sincere, if Ed is honest, if Ed is consistent with his role in the U.S. Armed Forces and his role as a technical remote viewer, reporting the astonishing, world-shattering events, Art, that he has sat on this show and reported, doesn't this transgress some national security code? Don't you think somewhere someone would say, wait,
1: well,
2: you're talking about blowing the sun up,
1: in his
2: we maybe shouldn't let them know about
1: Richard,
2: that.
1: In his defense, he is now running a private company, and the information gleaned has been since he's out of the military and in SciTech. In fact, that's I've asked him about it. He says that's why he left the military, because he began to get this kind of information as part of the remote viewing program, and he wanted to move into the world and investigate all of this. So he's found this out as a civilian, he rarely talks about intel from when he was in the military.
0: And I watched very carefully how I step around that when I was in also, Art, as we did on your show a few years ago. Because there's things I will not discuss that I worked on within that community from 1984 to 1990.
1: Well,
0: plus it's past history.
1: In your case, Vance, what the hell difference would it make? I mean, if you can sit here and tell us there's about to be a coup d'etat with the nation taken over from within,
0: and that's where
1: then you could ought to be able to say anything. Everything else would be small potatoes.
0: That's where my attitude and my view of things, doing research over the past 8 years and the past 3 years, forming a company and lately in the corporation. Yes, I have a policy that I have always tried to follow, Art, and that is honesty, integrity, and truth. I believe in freedom of choice, and some people are not letting the public or letting certain people know that there are choices out there, and there's a perception of doom and gloom when all that can be changed. When the people that live and work and give the government their hard-earned money have the right to make changes and demand truth. I mean, NSA was set up with their money. The intelligence community was set up with their money, yet it's the most secretive organization
1: by
0: among
1: design.
0: Other,
1: by
0: little,
1: design,
0: like you call the ABC government, okay, is what we call it. That's money that's from the taxpayers.
1: I know.
0: And we aren't told about them.
1: All black budget, of course.
0: Yes.
2: See,
0: people
2: the
0: say, oh, they ended technical remote viewing. Mark, do you believe that?
1: Not particularly, actually.
0: Because in the intelligence community, technical remote viewing is only one piece of a multitude of information-gathering devices.
1: Oh, yeah, I've asked every remote viewer that I've had on, and I think I've had most of them, if not all. And they all say remote viewing has ended. Which is interesting, because if it worked, it wouldn't have been ended. I mean, anybody with 2 cents worth of common sense would know, politics or not, chuckle factor or not, if it really worked, it would still be going on now, period.
0: Even if it worked 25% of the time,
1: it would still
0: they
1: be
0: would
1: going
0: still
1: on.
0: Use it.
1: Yeah, of course.
0: And this is the whole
2: let
0: point.
2: Let me say why I got really intrigued with Vance's story and his abilities and his collaboration, apart from the political aspects, the, you know, government within a government and a cadre, as I said last night, that exists to suppress information that people deserve to know about. As you know, I'm pursuing the line of the hyperdimensional physics model. We have now published papers. We have a very vigorous research program ongoing.
1: I'm very well aware, yes.
2: I have some news to report tonight on that front. As part of the paper which is on the web, we strongly started looking for an original copy of Maxwell's original 1873 treatise, which is the one with the original quaternion equations, force-based equations.
1: Yes.
2: That basically described theoretically how Ed Dames and Vance Davis and other remote viewers can do what they do. It's the theoretical backbone, the unified field theory underlying, among other things, the concept of remote viewing. All right? We have now,
1: you are contending, boiled down to English, that remote viewing is a function within the realm of hyperdimensional physics. Yes,
0: and within the realm of the human species.
2: In other words, consciousness is a facet of this physics, and its ability to transcend conventional space-time coordinates and constraints is implicit in a hyperdimensional model that transcends three-dimensional space-time constraints. And we don't get into the details tonight because we don't have time, but the point is we were given suddenly a few days ago an original copy of Maxwell's 1873 treatise in two volumes, 900 pages, $3,500 as a gift to Enterprise. And we are now in the process of designing a mechanism to put it on the web, unexpurgated in all its splendor and fascination. It has not been seen by most physicists ever, and by more than a select handful.
1: Well, that would be incredible. I will say this. I've heard from a handful of scientists, mathematicians, people in the hard sciences, who have read your paper on the web and really do think there is something to it.
2: Well, wait till they get a look at the real Maxwell, which is 900 pages. And, Keith, I'm giving you fair warning. We're going to have to design some mechanism to get this out to a lot of people easily.
0: Uh-huh. And that's why Richard is talking to me and my people, because we have avenues of doing that.
1: All right. But, Richard, I think that's another show.
2: Well, no. I'm not going to go any further.
1: Another night. And what I want to do, if we're going to spend another hour together, I want to keep the two of you online and begin to bring the audience online and let them ask either Vance or you any question they want.
2: Absolutely.
1: That's what I want to do. Is that okay with you guys?
0: That's okay. Art, if we can discuss for about 10 minutes the issue going on with Moscow and certain movements in the terrorist organizations.
1: Well, what do you know about Moscow? Our president is now there. Chernomyrdin was not confirmed. They're going to try again. The communists say they're not going to vote him in. They'll stop him. They'll submit other names. What do you know?
0: That they have a general who has the majority of the military behind him that has worked out another deal.
2: Who is in league with Gaddafi.
1: Oh, what deal? What is the deal?
0: And a certain bin Laden.
1: Bin Laden?
0: Yes.
1: Bin Laden?
0: In Afghanistan, yes.
1: Yeah. And he's tied to a general in Russia?
0: Yes.
1: Who is going to do what with bin Laden?
0: A coup.
1: In Russia? To bring back power to the communists?
0: Yes.
2: Did you hear tonight the report out of Moscow that the head of the Duma, the communist leadership, was saying that Yeltsin was pushing the country close to civil war?
1: Yes, I absolutely did hear that, yes. Okay. All right, you two, stay right there. Boy, the plot really thickens, doesn't it? That is true. That statement was made that Yeltsin is pushing the country, Russia, into civil war. That could happen. I'm Art Bell. Well, boy, I'll tell you, we are really in the middle of something here. Vance Davis is here. Vance has a really strange background, to say the least, including being in the NSA, he says. Richard quotes Vance as a source for the statement made last night about the missile that was fired that is strange. I mean, you go look at a world map, folks. Look at Korea. Just find Korea on the map. It's not that hard if you have a globe in your house. And look very carefully at what they could have done versus what they did. North Korea could have fired this missile or missiles, depending on your point of view, directly south. You can see that on a map. They would have crossed nobody's territory. North Korea juts out from the south. So they could have fired it south into the ocean, but they didn't. They fired it or them east toward and over Japan. It would seem on the face of it to be a very poor decision. I mean, go look at the globe yourself or a map, and you'll see what I mean. Vance is saying he's got sources that remain in NSA that have told him all of this. We're about to let the audience ask questions, but we definitely do want to talk a little bit about Russia if Vance has information on Russia. And here they are again, Richard and Vance. And you want to say one more time, please, what you know about what's going on in Russia. I just got news on CNN that, in fact, the Duma has agreed to vote one more time soon, maybe as early as Friday, on Chernomyrdin. I don't think that he's going to get through. That's my take on it. Maybe the third time around, but maybe not at all. And what is you say there's a general in Russia in league with bin Laden, that hard little terrorist that we just tried to not kill when we bombed the hell out of where he was. Officially, we tried to not kill him, is what they said. And that there's going to be a civil war in Russia. In fact, the Duma did say that Yeltsin was pushing the country towards civil war. And you're saying that is? Are you saying that's what's going to happen, Vance?
0: Yes, very strong probability that's going to occur. I don't see the Duma putting in Chernomyrdin. They're tired. They've been promised other avenues of getting their power back. And we have to remember the same people that ran Russia before they supposedly fell and became a democracy are still in power today. That hasn't really changed. It's a lot of games and a very intricate, very deep web being wound in all this stuff that we're playing with here and over the months you've been talking about on your radio show and so forth.
1: All right.
0: Gaddafi, who's been a thorn in our side since the 80s,
1: yep,
0: with the Peanut Man, our very esteemed president, last Democrat president, in fact, before Clinton, has happened that has really messed up the Muslim world, in a sense. And that is Russia is siding, and I'll use a word I was told, sided with the great Western snake.
1: Us.
0: And Richard,
1: we are the great Western snake, right?
2: We are the great Western snake. Now, there used to be an old flag of the Republic of the United States,
1: mm-hmm,
2: which was one of the original flags in the early part of the last century,
1: yep,
2: which had, you know, stars and stripes and the banner and a logo, "Don't Tread on Me."
1: Yeah.
2: There is one of the original 13 colonies. I think it's Vermont, state of Vermont, whose state flag is still the "Don't Tread on Me."
1: Mm-hmm.
2: Today, Yeltsin presented in Moscow a replica of that old flag to William Jefferson Clinton.
0: And as I told Richard, and Richard kind of knew this, he's seen it, they do have a golden torch in Moscow, given as a gift and built to replace the Stalin statue.
2: As a replica of the torch of the Statue of Liberty.
1: All right. Look, I'm getting wild. I couldn't even count all the facts. I've got faxes burying me here in my room, and I'm going to give you some idea of the kind of responses I'm getting right now, and then we're going to go to the phones. Here's one. Please ask your guests if the missiles launched toward and over Japan had warheads, and if so, were the warheads conventional or nuclear?
0: I cannot answer that question. I was not given that information.
1: All right. Richard?
2: Let me give you a piece of data that is in line with that question, which is a very good question.
1: Can you answer the question?
2: The Japanese government tonight is mounting a major effort at deep-sea salvage of the missiles and their warheads.
1: I bet they are. Good
2: no,
1: point.
2: No, that is actually CNN.
1: No, I believe it. And if I were the Japanese, I'd damn well want to get them too. All right. Now here's somebody who supports you. Vance Davis is telling you the truth. I have had a secret clearance since 52. As part of our clearance, we were required to read the communist white paper that in 54 was read into the congressional record by a senator. My copy's been sent to my son, so I can't give you the numbers, dates, and names tonight. the plan and schedule was all there, just like Vance is telling it. That's one. Now, here comes a rough one. Art, the Gulf Breeze 6, and that's what you were called, Vance. You were one of the six, right?
0: The Pensacola News Journal, yes.
1: Called you the Gulf Breeze 6. Were given honorable discharges after they handed over 1,500 pages of notes. These pages contained predictions that were made in seven sessions using a Ouija board. Clearly, with all due respect to Vance, he is not as credible as Major Dames. For Richard to prop up Vance as a reliable source is questionable. Either one of you can.
2: May I hit that straight on the head?
1: Yep.
2: If we are dealing with an unconventional physics that allows us to transcend space and time and view events halfway around the world, Russian submarines, all the interesting skullduggery that Ed and his colleagues were involved in,
1: yep,
2: and the people at SRI before,
1: yep,
2: and Hal Putoff before that,
1: yep,
2: and Vance after that,
1: yep,
2: then why are we limiting the abnormal and forbidding us to consider that Ouija boards are also another technological tool of this hyper-dimensional physics? In other words, once you have crossed the Rubicon...
1: You know me, I'll go for anything.
2: All bets are off, and okay, we must assess the data in terms of its intrinsic value, not in terms of a prejudice as to its source.
0: Now, let me make a comment there on top of that, Richard. The Ouija board was a tool to focus the information that the body was receiving, not the other way around. The Ouija board received nothing. It was the body, my body, with Ken Beeson sitting on the other side, receiving information in our brain, translating it, putting it onto the board. The board receives nothing.
1: Okay. Vance, did you write a book?
0: Yes, I did.
1: What was it called?
0: Unbroken Promises.
1: I thought so.
0: You have a copy, I believe, Art.
1: What we're going to do is put a link up on our webpage to Unbroken Promises. You haven't said a word to me. Keith Rowland, my webmaster, called and said, hey, did he write a book called Unbroken Promises? I said, I'll ask. So the answer is you did, so we'll put a link up. Now, here's one more fax, then we're going to the phones without fail. Art, I read an article about the Gulf Breeze 6. And in that article, it was mentioned that when they were arrested, a satanic Bible was found in their possession. That's fine. If that's the answer, fine. The answer is no, huh?
0: We had, in fact, one of the reports too from people that thought they knew what they were talking about. You got to remember, we're in solitary confinement.
1: Yeah, I understand.
0: And talk to no one. That we were there to meet Jesus Christ coming down in a UFO. This is how ridiculous it got.
1: Okay, so the answer straight out is no.
0: No,
1: we did not.
0: I am a Christian, Art, and I stay away from the satanic or the dark side of movement because it builds chaos, it builds fear, it builds doom and gloom, and I believe it's in our power. You had a gentleman, Art, I believe, that I love that claims he could move clouds. And you guys did experiments?
1: Neil Slade, yes.
0: Yes. I think if that's done again on the scenarios we're talking about tonight, we can change things.
1: All right.
0: That's my belief.
1: All right.
0: But no, we did not have a satanic Bible.
1: All right. Now I'm going to just go randomly to these phone lines. On this program, you don't know what the hell you're going to get. So,
0: hey,
1: brace yourselves, both of you. On the wild card line, you're on the air with Richard Hoagland, Vance Davis, and Art Bell. Hi.
3: Hello.
1: Where are you?
3: I'm in Atlanta, Georgia.
1: Atlanta, Georgia. All right, you're going to have to yell at us, everybody.
3: Okay.
1: Do you have a question? And
3: actually a few. I'm surprised I got on so fast. I've been dialing for about 10 minutes now. It's crazy.
1: Well, I just picked up this line. So anyway, do you have a question?
3: Actually a few. First, for Mr. Davis, what was your MOS? Was it Bravo Charlie what?
0: It was at one point an 05K and became
3: kilo?
0: A 98K U1.
3: Kilo, that's Elint, isn't it?
0: Yes, it is.
3: Okay, I'm SIGINT, so I can relate.
0: Okay.
3: I used to hang out with kilos and hogs. So.
1: Okay. That sounds right to you then?
3: Say again?
1: That sounds right to you then?
3: Which part?
1: The part you just asked him about. That sounds legit.
3: Uh-huh. Yeah,
1: all right.
3: We're talking the same language.
1: All right, good.
3: Just a basic preliminary skill test.
1: I got you.
3: As far as the Ouija stuff, that's interesting you brought it up, because when I was at DOI, we used to play on the Ouija board, and until about the time somebody got kind of like a case of possession, and then we decided not to do that anymore.
0: And that is a danger, yes.
3: Yeah, I mean, it was a lot of fun goofing around with spirits and stuff, and weird stuff really started happening, and so we just said, no, we're not going to do
0: that. I will tell you this, caller, I don't necessarily agree with channeling, because I believe the same danger lies there.
3: Well, you just, like, lay yourself open to whatever comes along. If you...
4: 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And now, Art Bell.
3: I guess.

0: 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And now, Art Bell.
1: Okay, well, I had more than one question.
2: Well, at least ask one.
1: Okay. As far as the stuff from the from what you're talking about with the Koreans and all that stuff, and what you get from the NSA and all that, for all the things that you mentioned and how they're keeping all that stuff separate, the information filtered and stuff. One thing that a principle, as I recall from very basic schooling, was filtration is the normal thing from any president. Sanitization is a normal procedure.
2: All right. Well, we'll hold it there. In other words, it is normal to withhold information from presidents.
3: Yes.
2: You said.
3: Yes.
2: You agree with that?
3: Yes.
2: All right. First time caller line, you're on the air with Vance Davis and Richard Hoagland. Hi.
4: Hello.
2: Where are you?
4: Denver.
2: Denver. Turn your radio off.
4: It's off.
2: Good. Do you have a question? And if so, for
4: just,
2: whom?
4: Just a statement, if I may. I turned the show on and I heard some of the earlier discussion about your guest.
2: Yes.
4: Discussing the coup or the government within the government.
2: Yes.
4: And I've been reading on this topic since I was in high school. And in the last year, I've read three books that take it really from its inception in this country in the 20s with Alan Dulles and his cabal.
2: Okay, so you're saying you believe it all?
4: Oh, yeah.
2: All right. I appreciate it. Thank you. West of the Rockies, you're on air with Vance Davis and Richard Hoagland.
5: Yes, I'd like to ask a question.
2: Good.
5: Okay.
2: Go ahead. Go.
5: Okay, my question is, are you saying that Major Ed Dames is one of these fascists?
6: No, I do not believe that. Ed Dames was a trained remote technical viewer. I knew, met once and saw a couple times General Stubblebine. I was under General Odoms there at NSA for a period of 2 years. That's how long they run in their office. And that is very real. Ed Dames, I think, most likely is possibly being fed information just like I am, and we're being utilized.
5: You're being utilized?
6: Yes.
5: But please, can somebody answer this for me? What in the world is Project Starman? What is he doing with teleportation, or what is this group, this fascist, doing
2: right,
5: with teleportation?
2: This obviously would be a question for Ed Dames, not Vance Davis.
6: Yeah, because I cannot answer that. I'm sorry.
2: This whole spook stuff is really getting me down. I mean, who to believe? Even yourself.
6: I agree.
2: Am I being used? Are you being used? Is Richard being used?
6: I think all three of us are being used.
2: No, that might be. First time caller line, you're on the air. Hello.
7: Good evening.
2: Good evening. Where are you, dear?
7: My name's Christina, and I'm calling from Las Vegas.
2: Okay, you're going to have to yell at us. You're not very loud.
7: My name's Christina, and I'm from Las Vegas.
2: Right.
7: I'd like to know if Vance remembers any of his 21 days in jail.
6: I remember every single one of them.
7: Okay, so you don't believe you were brainwashed into what you're speaking about right now?
6: No, because they left us alone. In fact, we had a sergeant.
8: But that's a good question, ma'am.
6: It is.
7: Well,
6: we had a sergeant that came up to us and was starting to confront us and do a little soap deal with us.
2: Soap deal?
6: Yeah, you put a soap in a sock and you beat the hell out of the person,
2: and
6: it doesn't leave any marks.
2: Yeah.
6: That was stopped immediately by a colonel. And said, you will not touch these soldiers. No one will discuss with them, talk to them, or anything. All we were in 3 days of interrogation, Christine. And on that third day, a phone call came in. This is a true story. It can be corroborated. That a call from the White House came in to Fort Benning, Georgia. And the investigators were told to wrap it up and end it, that we were being released.
2: All right. And on that note, we're going to release you for the half hour, and we'll be back. You know, there are some pretty wild sides of this that I must say I have.

0: bit of a difficult time with. However, the story of the Gulf Breeze 6 is as strange as it gets. And that investigation was dropped like a gigantic hot potato. Somebody got a call from somebody. We'll be right back. All right. Once again, Richard Hoagland and Vance are here.
1: I have a statement I'd like to make real quick.
0: Make
1: a concern I have, and I think Richard has the same concern. If
0: go ahead.
1: Might, Richard.
0: Fire away.
1: That right now our president is in Russia. Whether we like his politics or the person or whatever is not an issue. He is our elected official in charge of our business or our nation, the top CEO, if you want to call it.
0: Yes.
1: And with things going on in Russia and Bin Laden and Gaddafi being involved with the information we have, I would like to put out that I hope his security team is really, really checking everything out over there, because it is my perception that something has been set up to occur.
0: Well, I don't think he should have gone over there in the first place.
1: I totally agree.
0: It's a mission from hell, as far as I'm concerned, the summit from hell. There's absolutely nothing they can do over there about anything.
1: No.
0: They're both presidents. It may not even be presidents very much longer.
1: And they're both in very much danger.
0: Yeah, well, that may be.
2: All right, let me say something.
0: Yeah, you go ahead.
2: I want to say a couple of things. First of all, let me ask a question. Who is perhaps the most famous remote viewer in history?
0: Ingo Swann.
2: No.
0: Oh, you asked me for a guess. He was, I think, the original.
2: I don't mean need a guess. You know, it's actual documented fact.
0: Who?
2: If you agree with it or not, it's documented.
0: Who?
2: Name is Nostradamus.
0: Oh, all right. Trick question. Second level.
2: No, it's not.
0: Hoagland question.
2: If Nostradamus is real, if Ed Dames is real, if Vance Davis is real, if Ingo Swann is real, there is a physics to this. There is a model. There is a rational mechanism to figure out how it works.
0: Hyperdimensional physics, right?
2: And I think we're on to it,
0: okay.
2: Yes. That's my personal prejudice, and we will see. My point is that Nostradamus somehow foresaw certain interesting events, which various people now claim have come true or have not come true, the most intriguing of which is events around the end times, the Armageddon script, the end of the world, the end of history.
0: Yep.
2: And a key part of that has to do with a blue-turbaned Muslim figure rising from Russia and initiating World War III. The other day, when from this separate sourcing, Gaddafi's nuclear Hajj and then the Hill came to light, my instinct was to turn to Vance, who has absolute, you know, experience in dealing with these cutting-edge issues, and ask him to focus on two things, Gaddafi and Moscow. What he came up with, in particular in terms of an agenda in Palestine, an agenda on the West Bank, an agenda in the Middle East, dealing with Gaddafi and with a fundamentalist Islamic jihad, is so startling that it demands that we focus some attention tonight on what that sourcing is telling us. Vance?
1: The call to arms for the great jihad has gone out, and the woman of the torch shall die. This is an agreement among many peoples, including certain terrorist organizations, to unite.
0: What does the woman with the torch shall die part mean? That means the Statue of Liberty?
1: That is one implication. I believe, and that Richard and I may agree on this, that I believe there may be a terrorist act pending upon the Statue of Liberty in New York, which would shake the foundation of this nation for a short period.
0: No, it wouldn't. It'd piss us off.
1: Yeah,
0: if anybody screwed with our Statue of Liberty, it wouldn't end freedom in the United States. It wouldn't change our government. It would piss us off, and we'd go after tooth and nail anybody who would do that, and the bombs would fall big time.
1: Well, let me give you an interesting play.
0: It wouldn't bring down the country if they brought down the Statue of Liberty.
1: In 1941, on December 7th, we had a similar incident happen, did we not?
0: Yep, didn't bring down the country then either.
1: No, but it really galvanized us, didn't it?
0: Yes.
1: So that's part of the play.
0: Yeah, that's what this would do. All right, here we go again. West of the Rockies, you're on the air with Vance Davis, Richard Hoagland. Hello.
3: Yeah, good morning, gentlemen. I'm calling from Phoenix.
0: All right.
1: I have more of a statement than anything, and I almost didn't call, but something that was said finally clinched it.
0: All right, what was that?
1: This is something you're going to remember, Art. I don't know that Richard... a recent interview you had with Sean David Morton.
0: Okay.
1: And so many of the things that I have heard tonight imply, either directly stated or implied by Vance and Richard tonight, remind me so much of the... of so many things that Sean David Morton said about
0: what's
1: going on.
0: Okay, well, he missed that one. So, what is your question?
1: Well, it's like I said, it's not so much a question.
0: Right, your statement is that
1: it meshes so well with what he said about and even the developments in Russia that Sean David Morton had stated that that President Clinton had was ready to sacrifice his country to the New World Order. One of the things that he did was make us our military targets in this country vulnerable to Russian missile attack. And the final thing that really clinched it is just simply he mentioned...
0: All right, well, it seems to me, caller, with all due respect, we can't have our cake and eat it too here. Either President Clinton... is part of the New World Order, ready to sacrifice America to the New World Order. He's a puppet. Or he's the uninformed, popular elected guy who doesn't know what the hell's going on because there's a secret government. Now, it can't be both.
1: I'm suggesting that he's being manipulated, and that was one of the things that was said in that interview.
0: All right.
3: Let me make a statement to that, Richard, please. Because me and Art and Richard, because Richard and I had this discussion the other night. And I said, Mr. Clinton is a patsy or a use or a cover by other forces. But he has a belief, Art, Mr. Clinton does, that he is here to make a difference, that he wants to leave his mark upon the public and upon the world. And because of that, he can be used.
0: All right, well... I still say you can't have a president who's not clued in on what's really going on with regard to a government within a government, if that's the theory, and at the same time have a president who's bound and determined, as was suggested, to turn us over without firing a shot, if possible, to the New World Order folks.
3: I totally agree with you, Art. I'm just saying his attitude can set that up. I don't think he's purposely trying to turn us over. I think he knows something's going on, but someone isn't telling him all the information he feels he needs.
0: Well, then he needs to meet with Hillary more frequently. West of the Rockies, you're on the air with Vance Davis and Richard Hoagland. Hello.
4: Hello there.
0: Hi, where are you?
4: Oh, I'm from the entertainment capital of the world, Hollywood, California.
0: Hollywood, right? This is not a second-level trick question.
4: No way.
0: All right. Your question, then, is?
4: Gentlemen, I just would like to be briefly, in a nutshell, explained exactly what is remote viewing.
0: Oh, boy.
4: I know. Can it be explained in a nutshell?
0: Yeah, I'll do it. Remote viewing is... it is somebody who is a disciplined psychic. In other words, the military established certain protocols over a 20-year period to, in effect, discipline psychics so they could visualize military targets, visualize gas canisters in Iraq, that kind of thing. Military program went on for 20 years. I believe it's still going on. Everybody else says no, except a few. I think it's still going on. It was very real. Nightline did a whole half hour on it. First time caller line, you're on the air. Hi.
5: Hey, Art.
0: Yes. Hey, yes.
5: Yeah, I got a question for Vance.
0: Okay. Well, where are you, sir?
5: In Honolulu, Hawaii.
0: All right.
5: Hey, Vance, how you doing?
1: Pretty good. How you doing?
5: I'm doing real good. I wanted to ask you, you worked at Gablingen?
1: Yes, I did.
5: Okay, and all the guys that were with you, they were all in your same section, all 05Ks?
1: No. Annette was my analyst. She worked day shift.
5: Charlie.
1: Ken worked a different section, although he was an 05K trained.
5: Okay.
1: And, yes, we were all 05K trained, although we worked in separate areas.
5: Okay. And, you guys did this on your own.
1: Yes,
5: like,
1: we did.
5: In the building... at the Flare 9 or in the barracks? Is this something you guys did in the box or outside of the box?
1: We did most of the sessions, all the sessions were done outside the box.
5: Okay. Okay. What did you use as a casting format? I mean, like, how did you go about picking the topics of what you wanted to get information about?
3: Before each session, which would be a couple weeks would pass before we even did that, we would write down questions off the previous session and write down very distinct the old practice, and it sounds like you've been there, done that, and all that fun stuff, wore the shirt. That we used our training and being analysts to write down very direct, very pointed questions, not generalizing everything as is done in a lot of circles.
5: Okay, and did you guys try to put any of the information you got into the system?
3: Yes, we did. We discussed with a couple officers, one of them who was fairly high ranking. I don't want to give out a rank or a name. Told us that we could not put this into the system because it would cause problems and that the system had been usurped in many areas. It would not get to the source that it would need to get to.
6: Caller? Caller, you obviously are familiar with what this man was, what Vance was doing. Does what he's saying ring true to you?
5: Yeah, Art, it does. When you look at the people that are in that business, sometimes they will by their wits alone give America what it needs. This sounds like an instance where they weren't able to produce a product that could get submitted, though. It just wasn't in a format appropriate to the system.
6: Were you in a similar intelligence field in the military or out of it or in the NSA or whatever?
5: 22 years, Art.
6: I appreciate the call, sir. Thank you. And, you know, I was tempted to say, Vance, through some portion of tonight's show, geez, what a bunch of crap. But I'm now leaning pretty solidly in the other direction. I don't think that back when I heard about the Gulf Breeze 6, even when I had you on the air, that I properly understood exactly what happened. And what I'm now beginning to realize is that you were using this Ouija board only as a conduit. Essentially, you were doing remote viewing or working in that realm, gathering information and attempting to pass it back to the government. Is that correct?
3: That is correct.
6: Well, I got it now.
2: Art, you know, some night we have to do, and I'll discuss, you know, obviously up here the timing, we need to do a show on consciousness and the physics. Because there are other people that I will introduce you to who are in the civilian community doing astonishing, corroborative work using this technology in ways that have nothing to do with a military or national security agenda, but are helping mankind in ways that desperately need to be accelerated.
6: Yeah. Okay. Okay. I don't reject that. West of the Rockies, you're on the air with Richard Hoagland and Vance Davis.
7: Hi. Mr. Bell.
6: Yes.
7: This is Robert in San Joaquin Valley, California, sir.
6: Hello there.
7: Well, I'm becoming nervous. This show is really something. I've got a couple of important things, but before I do, when you talk to Stan Dale,
6: yes,
7: Perth,
6: yes,
7: if you haven't already heard this, I heard one report and then there wasn't any other information about the water contamination in Australia.
6: Yes.
7: Have you heard about it?
6: Yes.
7: Okay, well, Richard and Vance.
3: Yes, sir.
2: Yes, sir.
7: Richard, I'm the fellow that talked to you and talked you into telling us what the C stood for. You remember some time ago? Anyway, it's a pleasure to talk to you, and Vance, I salute you for coming forward like this. Do you remember, gentlemen, the Japanese a couple of years ago, thereabouts, moved that plutonium around South America?
6: By ship. By ship across the Pacific.
7: Yeah, and I got photos of when they unloaded it. And now you mention about what's happening in North Korea and all. I just wonder about that plutonium and wondered if you recalled that. And, gentlemen, I wanted to ask you one quick thing. Before you leave the show, I've got a laundry list of things that I'd like to relate to you, gentlemen. You might be interested in the information in my travels and things I picked up on. So I'd appreciate if you could give us the listeners, especially for myself, I'd like
6: a way to,
7: contact
6: Vance.
7: Yes, sir.
6: Right? Okay, we'll do that. You're welcome. Vance, if somebody in the audience wants to contact you, do you have an email address or a mailing address or something or another?
3: I have all three, Art, and I am going to put myself out because I believe it's in itself is also a protection.
6: Yeah,
3: I'm going to give my phone number.
6: What?
3: I'm going to give my phone number.
6: Hmm.
3: Sure they
6: wanna,
3: can also call.
6: Are you sure you want to do that?
3: Well, let's give the two first, and we'll decide by the time we leave whether I do that or
6: well,
3: not.
6: Well, we're
3: okay?
6: close, so go ahead and give your email address.
3: Okay.
6: Number one.
3: My email address is hdr@azlink.com.
6: Okay.
3: hdr@azlink.com.
6: Got it. Do you want to give an address is harder, but go ahead.
3: Okay. The best address to get a hold of me is directly would be P.O. Box.
6: Good.
3: 250.
6: Right.
3: Placitas, New Mexico. And this is my company box. 87043-0250. Again, that's P.O. Box 250, Placitas, New Mexico, P-L-A-C-I-T-A-S, 87043-0250.
6: Okay. Now, you want to give out your phone number? Go ahead.
3: It's in Phoenix, and they can call information. I am listed, but it's area code 602-964-0201. I only ask that people call after 8 o'clock in the morning, Phoenix time.
6: Well, lots of luck. I wouldn't have given out my phone number on a bet, but people who insist on doing it, I don't stop, so you're going to get a lot of calls. And
3: I chose to do that as a sovereign individual,
6: I understand. Art,
3: and I have to take the responsibility of that.
6: Well, you're either incredibly brave or incredibly stupid, one of the two.
3: I've been claimed to have been both.
2: That's that Egyptian dualism again, Vance.
6: Richard, we're going to end it here, so any final words for the audience?
2: Well, our fax number at Enterprise is 505-771-0820. In terms of the physics, Tom Bearden and Tom Van Flander and myself are going to be in Seattle at the Seattle Center laying out a lot of the background to what I'm terming the Armageddon script, which is a lot of what we did not get into tonight.
6: Right.
2: At the Seattle Center on the 26th and 27th of September.
6: Okay.
2: There's a contact number, 360-491-3714. There's a link on our website to the information through your website at arcbell.com. And I guess I'd like people to keep asking questions. When you see something on CNN, when someone lobs a missile over another country, and our State Department and the Pentagon say, it's just a test, don't settle for second best. Ask questions. The one thing that I think we can agree on tonight is that we need more and better questions. These are extremely dangerous times, but as Vance said earlier, I think we have the potential to rise above the times.
6: All right,
2: we do it.
6: You'll get no argument from me. Gentlemen, to both of you, thank you, and good night.
3: Good night, Art. Thank you very much.
6: Right, good night. All right, Vance Davis and Richard C. Hoagland. From the high desert, this is Coast to Coast AM.
8: 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And now, let's open Art's vault for a classic bumper hit.

0: 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And now, back to Art Bell.
1: As you know, Father Martin, if you recall, I made a pilgrimage.
2: I know.
1: I went to the Vatican.
2: Yes.
1: And I went to the Sistine Chapel, and I did all the things that one does. And by the way, Father, it was very interesting. When we arrived at the Vatican, there was a massive, massive crowd there. And we were kind of looking around saying, wow, look at all the people. What in the world is going on? And somebody turned around and said, you mean you don't know? The Pope's going to be here in 5 minutes. And so we got to watch and listen to the Pope, which I thought was quite a treat. That was just very lucky.
2: Just lucky, if you want to call that luck, yes.
1: True. Good point. Then we went to the Sistine Chapel. And though we did not get an opportunity to go to the labyrinths beneath the Vatican, Father, I must tell you, the Sistine Chapel is in itself something of a labyrinth.
2: Oh, it is. I have lain on my back looking at the ceiling for hours, after hours when I could do that, just looking at the ceiling.
1: I fully understand. I fully understand. You come out of there, out of this long labyrinth, with a crook in your neck because you've been looking up all the way.
2: That's right.
1: But here's what was really unusual, Father. My wife is a Catholic, as you know, Ramona. And as soon as we walked into the Sistine Chapel, the first thing we saw was this gigantic globe. And you know what was on the globe? It had all 12 signs of the zodiac.
2: That's right.
1: I couldn't believe it. I was so amazed that I had Ramona stand there and point to her birth sign on the globe, and I took a photograph and put it up on the website. It's up there right now. And I was going to come home and ask you, what in the world is something astrological doing in the Vatican?
2: Well, actually, Art, it's a historical fact that several popes over several centuries always kept an astrologer.
1: Really?
2: Oh, yes. And the astrologer was noted for his Catholicism. It was always a man. And they consulted him about the affairs of state, that it was advisable to do this, to that, to the other.
1: Really?
2: For hundreds of years. Oh,
1: now,
2: yes.
1: Somehow I'm a little lost here, Father, because I always thought that the only person a pope would consult with would be God in prayer, and that influence of the planets wouldn't enter into it.
2: Well,
1: not with Catholicism.
2: I know, strictly speaking, one would expect that, but they considered it a one way which God would advise them to do things. A wise Catholic astrologer would be studying the movement of the planets and would see in the conjunction or the separation or the rearrangement of the planets,
1: yes,
2: an indication of favorableness for this move or that move on the part of the Holy Father.
1: No kidding.
2: Yep.
1: Do you know that tonight, as we speak, 8 planets are in alignment?
2: Yes, I was told that. I haven't got out to look at them because I really have something else to do, much less pleasant than watching the planets, because I'm terribly interested in the stars. But I would love to see them.
1: That is absolutely remarkable. Now, what is the modern church's attitude with regard to astrology?
2: It depends on the modern churchman. Certainly the present Holy Father does not consult astrologers. There is nothing inherently against Catholic teaching or Catholic faith in astrology, provided that you see it all beneath the hand of God. Because, again, the Catholic doctrine is that God can manifest his will and tell you what to do in your life through various material happenings. And one of them is the arrangement of the planets.
1: Mm-hmm.
2: So it's nothing against faith. What would be against faith is one placed all one's trust in that and relied on that to be the deciding factor about life and death, and that's forbidden.
1: That nevertheless seems to be a very liberal interpretation.
2: Yes, it is.
1: Particularly for popes of many years ago.
2: I know, for hundreds of years, Art, hundreds of years, literally. Certainly, you could say that between, say, as a cliche date, 1200 and, say, middle of the 1600s, it was very common. Very common.
1: Well, then I think the church is to be applauded for not erasing history that perhaps today it would not rather recall.
2: That's right. That's right. And actually, yeah, they don't emphasize it nowadays at all. And besides, you see, nowadays astrology has become the purview of people who don't believe in God, at least according to the Catholic faith anyway. So they emphasize it less. And then there have been abuses of astrology, of course. There are stories and novels and books and real factual histories about people who consulted the stars and therefore decided to go and assassinate somebody or to steal something.
1: Sure.
2: So that's where it goes over the edge. But as a means of knowing God's will, no, some popes wouldn't travel without their astrologer.
1: That's really
2: would
1: an amazing
2: thing. Would not travel without them.
1: All right.
2: It's surprising art. There's no doubt about that.
1: Indeed. And then there were a couple of other things that struck me and will be with me for all of the rest of my life. I believe in God, Father.
2: Sure.
1: But I am skeptical about things that I can't touch and prove. I can't help it.
2: Yeah.
1: However, while I was there, I also got to go to Bethlehem and Jerusalem. And I saw the exact place where Christ was born and where the final crucifixion took place. And I must tell you that along with my experience in North Africa, there are almost not words to describe the difference between talking about it, hearing about it all your life in Sunday school, early in Sunday school, but then suddenly being there and being in that spot, and you know that you really, really know, and I can't even convey in words.
2: I know you can't, and nobody can, Art, and I know exactly what you're talking about. There's no way you can tell it, but there's something in that place.
1: Oh,
2: in
1: boy.
2: Those places.
1: Oh, boy. Is there ever.
2: Yeah, and you know, Art, look at it in broad level for the moment. Take even a broader view of it. If you go and visit the battlefield of Waterloo, Belgium,
1: right,
2: or the Alamo in Texas.
1: Sure.
2: Something grips you there.
1: Some of the same sort of feeling, but not nearly as strong.
2: Oh, no, it's not nearly as awesome. Awesome is the word.
1: I guess that's the best word you can come up with, but I really haven't found words to convey to my audience, and I really have tried.
2: Yeah, I'm sure you have.
1: So I was. It was an amazing.
2: If you couldn't do it, it means it's rather difficult. Because you are a master of words.
1: There really are some things that words there are not words for.
2: That's right. They go beyond. The feelings are too deep, and the experience is too real. Human words.
1: It drives something right through you.
2: It does.
1: I'm going to leave it at that because I really can't explain it.
2: No.
1: Anyway, that was incredible.
2: I'm so glad. I'm so glad you saw those places.
1: Then after I called you the other day, Father,
2: yes,
1: and found out, happily, you were not dead,
2: mm-hmm,
1: the next night, it was Sunday,
2: yes,
1: on 60 Minutes, lo and behold,
2: yes,
1: they put a picture of your book, Hostage to the Devil, on the screen in connection with a story they ran.
2: That's right.
1: And
2: Dr. Olson.
1: And Dr. Olson. I think I had given you the first news of that, and I'll bet lots of other people have talked to you about it since.
2: Since, yeah, but you were the first. You were the first to tell me about it. And my eyes popped out of the place when I saw it.
1: All right, to give everybody some sort of background, this is with regard to a 60-minute story about a lady with multiple personality disorder, a Wisconsin woman, who went to a doctor, and the doctor said she had 126 different personalities, distinct and different personalities. Over many years, he treated her, Dr. Kenneth Olson, and the allegation is that he hypnotized her and that he actually put these personalities into her, including the Bride of Satan, teenage boys, you name it, she had it. It cost hundreds of thousands of dollars in insurance money. hypnosis again and again and again over years and years and years, and then finally culminating in this psychiatrist performing an exorcism.
2: I know.
1: They said, based on your book, Hostage to the Devil.
2: Right, using the formula put in the back of that book.
1: And, by the way, he thought, I guess, that it was a success, that it had successfully exorcised her.
2: Yeah.
1: And so there's a lot of legal battling and lawsuits pending and so forth and so on over all of this. But I thought I would try and get your reaction to that.
2: Well, I'll tell you my reaction, Art, is this. And don't be very surprised at this. My reaction is great fear for the safety of Dr. Olson. And I'll tell you why.
1: Okay.
2: The essence of exorcism, performing an exorcism, is a clash between the exorcist and the demon allegedly possessing somebody who is to be exorcised.
1: Yes.
2: And it's not simply a prayer, and it's not simply a blessing. It is an actual
1: battle.
2: Clash.
1: It's like a
2: conversation.
1: Battle. Like a battle.
2: Yeah. And you can only do that according to the theory, the belief. You can only do that with immunity, because you're facing, allegedly, according to faith, you're facing an archangel, albeit a fallen archangel called Lucifer. And that archangel has an intellect and resources far beyond anything any human being commands. And in order to tussle with him, tangle with it, or him, or it, or whatever you want to call it, because he has no gender, in order to do that, you have to have the authority to say, what is your name? Why are you here? When did it start? And get out. And in order to do that, you have to have permission. And that's why we always counsel people, never on their own bat, to tangle with anything really demonic. Because if you do, you're going to lose. And if I could talk, which I can't on account of privileged communication, I could tell very, very scary and awesome stories, frightening stories about psychiatrists who did try and exorcise without any authority and became possessed themselves.
1: Oh, really?
2: Yeah. They tackled an enemy far stronger than they, with no immunity, no authority.
1: Well, remember in past shows, Father, people have called and said, I have done exorcisms, lay people.
2: Yeah.
1: And you have said, yes, it is possible.
2: It is possible.
1: But apparently very dangerous.
2: It's very dangerous, and I don't know with what authority they did it. I do know one Lutheran pastor who has authority from his church and successfully exorcises. It is a very rare thing. You see, the only proof is that the person in question is completely healed. Completely healed. And Art, let me tell you, there is no healing more peaceful, more lovely, more joyous, more confident, more human than the healing of somebody by exorcism. It is so beautiful. It's like a sunrise and a calm upland meadow after a devastating hurricane.
1: Well, the people who would defend the doctor, I'm sure, would say that he did this as a final resort.
2: Oh, yes, I'm sure. I'm
1: However, his detractors would say he's the one who put the 126 different personalities into her in the first place.
2: The reality is something else. And as you know, Art, you're a very well-read man and a studied man in this matter. The whole theory of MPDs, multiple personality disorder,
1: yes,
2: is very much, for the psychiatric community, very much up in the air.
1: Oh, very much. Yes, the suggestion being that under hypnosis, these are induced by by the psychiatrist.
2: That's right. And we do know nowadays, especially since the end of the Second World War, and the transport of Hitler's mind control experts for this country.
1: Yes.
2: We do know now that programming can be very deep and very effective and can really achieve what... Remember that book, The Manchurian Candidate?
1: Of course.
2: It can achieve that, and we do use it.
1: All right, Father, stand by. We're at the bottom of the hour. And when we come back, I'm going to ask Father Malachi, as some TV show says on CNN, the big question with regard to MBT, whether it relates in some way to exorcisms, and how you really know the difference between a personality instilled under hypnosis and the real McCoy. This is Coast to Coast AM. Father, I want to ask you what they call the big question here that I've worked up. How do you know? Father, I take it you have probably done more exorcisms than anybody else in this country. Is that?
2: I don't know. I really don't, because it's a very compartmented trade, if I can put it that.
1: Trade.
2: Very compartmented profession. You don't communicate. I've just come across a marvelous exorcist who's been functioning in a certain area of the Midwest, and I never knew he existed. It's just we didn't overlap.
1: Understood.
2: We never overlapped.
1: So it's not talked about a lot, really.
2: No, it's not. You don't communicate very much, because laws of privacy govern everything in this matter, because nobody who has genuinely been possessed and genuinely been cured ever wants anybody to know about it.
1: Okay, well, that's really where my question goes. Now, apparently, the allegation is this woman had these personalities inserted into her through hypnosis. How do you delineate, how do you know that some of the people that you have not performed exorcisms on mm-hmm. are not people who have been victims of this induced MPD?
2: It's one of the things we have been alerted to from the mid-70s art. Because we came across very accurate information about the programmers that do exist, that did exist then and do exist today. And we formed criteria, principles by which to judge that. And it's not a simple matter, but it can be done. And more than once, I have dismissed people who applied for exorcism, saying, no, there's no exorcism here at all. Who is your psychiatrist?
1: Hmm.
2: Or who is your psychologist? Or who is your whatever, your guru, your channeler, or whatever it was?
1: One would presume that usually prior to coming to somebody like yourself, people would have been to a psychiatrist or two or three.
2: Usually they come to a psychiatrist, actually. A psychiatrist will write to you and say, dear Father Martin, dear Dr. Martin, look, I have a patient, blah, blah, blah, blah, blah. And he or she, here's the etiology of it all. Would you have a talk with them?
1: Without discussing specific cases, Father,
2: yes.
1: How many times have you begun to investigate a possible exorcism and then rejected it?
2: 7 out of 10 cases.
1: 7 out of 10?
2: Yep. Because, you see, there's also the question of disease. Some people, for instance, with La Tourette syndrome, are used to be confused with possession.
1: Yes.
2: And La Tourette syndrome just has a lot of the behaviorisms of possessed people, but it's not possession. And then there's Huntington's chorea. And then there are forms of schizophrenia. Phases of schizophrenia. There are schizophrenia, but not possession. And then, by the way, there are forms of possession that are very like schizophrenia, and the demon hides behind the schizophrenic manifestations.
1: And that's even worse.
2: Yeah, it is. There's a double whammy there. So you've got to undo all that, and you can only undo all that if you have authority. You can't just do it because you say, well, okay, now tell me what the truth is. Are you there or not? It's nothing like that. It's far more...
1: Are you allowed to discuss the tests?
2: Yes. Yes, the tests are the... If you want to start at the beginning, first of all, you ensure that there's nothing physical, that there isn't a tumor in the brain, there isn't transgenerational insanity. There isn't alcoholism. There isn't a drug addiction. You must assure yourself of all those things. And if there is it masking something else? Or is it simply that alone? You've got to, first of all, you must check them physically. They must be checked physically. Because there are all those physical manifestations out. And then, having done that, you check them psychologically. Not by psychoanalysis exactly, but competent psychologists must examine them, talk to them, examine them anyway, even if they can't talk to them. Sometimes they refuse to talk. And they must make up their minds if some form of psychosis or neurosis or something psychological or something that's indefinable and that has no explanation in the diagnostic manual for psychiatry. In that case, then, the attitude is, okay, let's try exorcism. And then you start off formally into exorcism. And that means then talking to the person in question or to the people who know them, if it's a child or a young person or a husband and a wife, people who know them and finding out how they've lived and when it started and what happened and what distresses people, why have they come to you, what has the psychiatrist said. If they come to a psychiatrist, usually the psychiatrist will tell you what he or she has found out about them and say, this is the baffling thing about it, and this is why I would turn to you on a religious plane rather than on a psychoanalytic plane or psychological plane or psychiatric plane. And therefore you eliminate possibilities of disease, physical disease, and you eliminate the possibility of hoax, and you eliminate the possibility of something to do with insanity or psychological irregularity of some kind or other.
1: Okay, but once all of that is gone, and
2: then you make an appointment to start your exorcism. And Art, once you start into something like that formally, having arranged everything in the usual way, and I can describe that in a few sentences to you, within 10 minutes or 20 minutes, you know if you're dealing with possession.
1: That quick?
2: Oh, yeah. Because, you see, the power of an exorcist, if he has authority, the power of the exorcist is such that it evokes a response. It evokes a response.
1: And the battle begins.
2: The battle begins. If he is skillful, he can be fooled. He can be deceived.
1: Have you been?
2: No, but I've assisted at exorcisms when I was younger, where the person was baffled and deceived and outwitted, and I knew it, but I wasn't in charge, and you don't interfere.
1: Outwitted.
2: Yeah, outwitted.
1: An interesting term.
2: Yes, it is.
1: In other words, the strength of your faith alone, even if you have absolute faith, might not be enough. You could still be outwitted.
2: That's exactly it, Art. You've got it. That's exactly it. You can be outwitted by a cleverer mind and a quicker intellect and a more resourceful intellect and, above all, a much more ruthless intellect, which also is probably acquainted with you, the exorcist.
1: Uh-huh.
2: To a certain extent, and therefore knows your weaknesses and knows what to tap to evoke false judgments.
1: That's really quite remarkable to consider, because I suppose the purist would suggest that an absolute rock-solid faith would be sufficient or should be sufficient with God's power behind you, but actually there are other aspects, including wit, in other words, that you not be fooled by somebody brighter than yourself.
2: That's right, intelligence. There's nothing can beat intelligence when it gets down to brass tacks.
1: Mm-hmm.
2: A fight like this, because it's a real struggle. And we humans, as such, we are inclined to, not pride exactly, but we're inclined to be very fascinated by some intellectual problem. and we can be lulled into accepting a situation where we fall under the influence of a superior intellect, because usually, not always, but usually the demon has a superior mind compared to ours. Usually.
1: Well, that really must make you think several times as you go into an exorcism.
2: It does.
1: You. It is possible, and it's happened, hasn't it, Father, that exorcists have gone in and haven't come out. They've died.
2: That's right. They've come out of it and died, or they haven't come out of it and they've died, or they've come out of it possessed, and possessed in a very, very pathetic way. I mean, worn out, useless.
1: When that occurs, what does the church do?
2: Well, once upon a time, when churchmen, bishops, in other words, and the prelates of the church, when they really were in charge of this, because nowadays they're not. A lot of them don't believe in it at all. But when they had a regular system and a method of taking care of this aspect of life, they generally gave them very easy jobs as parish priests or in institutes to make it easy, because these men started, there's no doubt about it, that they lost their lives.
1: So the church took care of them for the rest of their lives.
2: Yes, it did. It was very mild and compassionate with them.
1: And today?
2: Today, well, today, first of all, there are far fewer exorcists than ever before. In a lot of dioceses, for instance, in Detroit, in the diocese of Detroit, there is no formal exorcist at all. So if you want to have an exorcism in that area, you have to go to the cardinal, it's the cardinal in charge, and say, listen, Bishop so-and-so of such and such a diocese has an exorcist. May he come in and do it, because he can't do it in somebody else's diocese unless he has authority and permission. And it becomes very awkward then. Sometimes the bishop says no, sometimes the bishop says yes, sometimes the answer is very peculiar. Sometimes a bishop who is not respected very much for his Catholicity is quite willing to experiment. It's very funny. You never know what's going to happen.
1: So it could be in this day and age, Father, that a priest who would perform an exorcism and would come out of it basically a vegetable would not be taken care of by the church.
2: No, would not be taken care of. His family takes care of him, or he goes to a home, or I know one or two who ended up in state farms. It's a grim affair. It's a grim affair nowadays.
1: All right, I've got something I need to ask you about.
2: What's that?
1: I do a lot of different things on the air, sometimes foolish things.
2: I doubt that.
1: I do. And I was, I wanted to talk to a witch.
2: Uh-huh.
1: A broom riding, I said a broom riding.
2: A broom riding witch.
1: Yeah, you know, the real McCoy, a real witch.
2: Yes.
1: And so I went on a witch hunt. And I found this young lady who calls herself Harlot. And I interviewed this young lady. And turns out she called herself a witch, Father, but what she really was a Satanist. I interviewed her over a period of, I don't know, about 4 hours or so, and trust me, she was the real McCoy. She scared me to death. And
2: it really scared it out of you.
1: Full of Hail Satans and all that kind of thing. And extremely serious. At first I thought she...
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0: 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And now, Art Bell.
1: What about her? She won't be with you. And you know what she said? She said, "No, you're wrong, because I knew it was coming, and before she was killed, I took steps to ensure she would be in hell with me." And that stopped me cold.
2: At what age was the daughter when she was killed?
1: I can't remember. It was like 3 or 4. Young.
2: Yeah. Well, the terrible thing about it, Art, is a general remark, that children, through their parents, can be made belong to a demon.
1: They can.
2: Through their parents.
1: How can that be, Father? In a world that I guess I don't properly understand.
2: Yeah, it's difficult to express it. But we have cases. We have frightening cases of it. And it, by the way, we have also got cases where the parents, Satanist worshippers, Luciferians, really.
1: Yes.
2: And generational Luciferians, that is, ran in the family, who they tried to do the same to their children and failed. Some children accepted it, some didn't.
1: Well, that would imply an age of understanding, but...
2: Yes, it's extraordinary, the understanding they have, though, Art. It's frightening. At the age of 3.5, 4. It's astounding. In certain cases. In other cases, no, they're dull. They're like little children, which they are, and they don't. There's no harm done. But there are cases,
1: there's some part of me, Father, that just can't grasp this, that an innocent child could be literally taken to hell by the mother in this case.
2: Cease to be innocent. You see, actually, Art, when you think of it, there have been cases in history where children of an age, a tender age, as we say, 3 and 4, turned out to be very willful. There are rare cases, I know that. They're very rare cases. But it does happen.
1: But even under our laws, a child of 3 or 4 could never be charged with...
2: Never.
1: ...held responsible for in any way...
2: Never.
1: ...what that some child at that age would do.
2: That's right.
1: So, I'm sure you get this kind of question all the time, but... How could a merciful God allow this to occur to a child that young? How could this woman's will make that happen?
2: I have no answer to that. I do know it happens. I do know that there's full consent on the part of the child. I do know that they have a development of will and mind that frightens you when you come across it. You know you're in the presence of a tiny body which is as developed as your will, your adult will, although not with the experience. And it's a very frightening thing.
1: Boy, it's a scary
2: like
1: world.
2: Like a talking God.
1: You know, I sort of half expected you to say, "Don't worry, that child is not in hell."
2: Well,
1: but that isn't what you said.
2: As to who finally ends up in hell, Art, that is something reserved to God. We don't know. And she, the mother, may have thought she made quite sure about it. She may not have had, because the final decision is not hers, it's God's.
1: Yes, but your answer is she could have done it.
2: Oh, yes.
1: Wow.
2: Yes.
1: All right. Father Malachi Martin is my guest. Hold on, Father. You've got a good break here. And we'll be back after the top of the hour. You know, I guess that's the answer I didn't want to hear. That was quite an interview. Anyway, we'll leave it at that, and I'm going to have to think this one over. Father Malachi Martin will be right back. This is Coast to Coast AM. Here once again is Father Malachi Martin. Father,

0: Welcome back.
1: Thank you.
0: I've got a really hard question I'm going to ask you. Hard for me. But first I want to ask you, in previous programs you and I have done, we have talked not just about people possessed requiring exorcism, but people in a different category, people that you have called perfectly possessed.
1: Right.
0: Now, frequently these people are very successful, have a great deal of money and influence and power.
1: Usually, yeah.
0: Usually, yes. And there are many of them, and you said when you walk down the street, you know them when you see them.
1: Yes, you always do. They know you.
0: They know you?
1: Yeah.
0: In what manner would you know this person? Can you put words to it?
1: No, in one sense you can't put words to it, but it's the unseen signals. It's like you sense that they sense you are both totally alien to each other. Totally alien to each other.
0: So you definitely...
1: It's beyond hate. Sorry, Arthur, for interrupting you. It's beyond hate, even. It's total alien. Nothing in common at all. And it's not a teeth-gritting, shivering thing. No, it's not. It's I don't know if ever in your life, Art, you were in imminent danger of being killed. Not of dying. A lot of people have, like myself with a heart attack, two heart attacks, etc. That's of dying, but of being killed. And there were only two times in my life, which we can talk about some other time, and not to be divagate the conversation too much, when I could have been killed.
0: Killed.
1: Literally.
0: Right.
1: But then when you are in that, when it's certain that unless something happens, you are going to be killed, a strange calm comes over you. Because then it's sure.
0: Mm-hmm.
1: You can't do anything about it.
0: Mm-hmm.
1: You can't escape.
0: Mm-hmm.
1: You can't get out of it. And unless something happens, you're going to be killed, literally. No, you're not going to die. You're going to be killed. And it's a strange calmness. It's cold reality. And it's beyond the shivering cold. That's the feeling you have when you recognize them and they recognize you. You know, it's cold reality and it's beyond hate. It's totally alienation.
0: Okay, the perfectly possessed person, if I understood correctly your explanation before, is a person who, in fact, has made a pact with the devil.
1: The ultimate.
0: To be successful, to get what he wants in the world, whatever reason, maybe even to get a woman. Who knows for what reason he's made a pact with the devil.
1: That doesn't make him perfectly possessed. It just puts him in possession. Perfect possession is something beyond that, even.
0: But I mean, he's utterly satisfied with his deal.
1: Oh yes,
0: deal.
1: Completely.
0: The reason I ask is as follows: I have been in the radio business for 25, 30 years,
1: mm-hmm.
0: And like many people in radio, for many of the early years, I struggled and, you know, about half starved to death like people do in radio. I mean, that's the way it is.
1: Of course.
0: And it's been a passion for me without question.
1: Great.
0: And like everybody else, or maybe unlike so many others, I have been very fortunate. And in recent years, my career has just, you know, skyrocketed.
1: That's right. Thank God.
0: Thank God. But I've got to tell you, I don't ever recall any time that I said that I'd give anything, I'd give my soul, or anything like that. I don't recall a time like that.
1: No, I'm sure you didn't.
0: But since I've had this much success,
1: yes.
0: There have been some times, particularly, I must say, since I heard you describe the perfectly possessed,
1: yes.
0: When I have worried, did I do something mentally? Did I make some pact that I'm not consciously recalling? I worry constantly. It's like...
1: Yeah. Let me make a remark about that. Perfect possession is consequent on a very conscious step, consciously taken step. It's not something that's implicit. To make a contrast, we now get young people, 20-somethings or 30-somethings in age, and they do come and say, look, I made a pact with the devil because I needed this job, I needed this woman, I really wanted to marry her, and I wanted to get this job abroad, and I wanted to get this loan, and now I can't get rid of it. That's something else. They were simply very stupid and foolish, and generally they can be helped. And it's a thing they regret. Be perfectly possessed through a certain graduation. It's a gradual thing. It's not suddenly overnight. The devil doesn't appear in the morning with a scroll and say, sign this and you're 50 years of happiness, may you come to hell with me. Faustian picture, you know, Mephistopheles.
0: Hollywood.
1: That's right. And Goethe's play, Faust. It's not that. It's a gradual thing where the person slowly but surely concedes, surrenders their will, every fiber of their will and therefore of their being, and acquiesce totally in it, and are rewarded by their master, and utterly conscious. There's nothing implicit about it. There's nothing. It isn't slid by them.
0: You're saying I would know it if that was.
1: Oh yes, you'd know it a mile away. You'd know it a mile away.
0: That it is a malady suffered by many people who are successful. They don't fully understand the nature of their success, and sometimes it seems like there are other forces at work. In other words, you question your own success, and that's true. One of the things ever since talking to you that I've been worried about.
1: there's no doubt about it that evil, the evil around us, because there is evil around us as well as good, does make inroads in us through pride and vanity and desire and ambition and lust, etc.
0: Yep.
1: You know, all those things, and those make inroads in us, and that does prick our conscience. There's no doubt about that. But the total surrender and acceptance of Luciferian being, because that's what takes place in the perfectly possessed, that is something that cannot be done implicitly or overnight or by accident or be slipped into your life without you knowing it. Oh, no.
0: Huh.
1: No.
0: Huh. I think it's... You struggle, you know, a lot of people are just hearing this show, and me for the first time think, an overnight success. Well, I'm an overnight success. It's been at it for about 30 years.
1: Overnights.
0: Nevertheless, though, the real success did come recently in the last couple of years, and it has been absolutely astounding, and I really, really have been worried.
1: Well, that is, I mean... Look, from my vantage point, looking on the outside in at you, it seems to be the logical progression of a very devoted and intelligent career in radio, and you've reached a culmination. Now, there's this part about it. Nobody achieves the amount of affiliated associates that you have, mm-hmm. and the name you've got. Nobody reaches that without a special destiny from Christ, because not everybody does it. And you have a profound influence on millions, and that means that you are, from this point of view, as a radio man, that you are working on universal lines that affect the macro government of people's souls, and that's a responsibility. It really is.
0: I know.
1: That's the telling point. That sure, somebody can work like a dog, work the little bottom off, as they say, and not get to where you are. But you got there, and that was because your destiny was that you were to do that, given your talents and given your will and given the opportunities which were given to you?
0: Obsession would be a good word. I'm obsessed with what I do. I love it.
1: Yeah, I know. Well, obsession, since we're talking in the context of exorcism, obsession is a very professional word with us. So I wouldn't use it about it at all. I'd say you're utterly devoted. Utterly devoted. And, because obsessed is something else.
0: Close to possessed, huh?
1: Yeah. obsessed in that good sense, yeah. Not even in the Calvin Klein meaning obsession. I could make a joke, sort of a joke.
0: Yes, I could use a joke.
1: Yes. But I know it's a question of destiny. De facto, your destiny before you were born, before you were conceived, before your parents were married, was such that you would achieve this eminence. And apparently, it fits into God's plan.
0: Oh, I hope
1: that's
0: so.
1: And I'm not saying that to butter you up and not butter you up at all. I'm loading on your shoulders, broader though they may be, a responsibility that ain't easy, because he will look you straight in the eye, Art, one day when you pass over and say, "Now tell me, Art, how did you really do?"
0: I worried all the way.
1: What do you
0: I worried all the way. You know, you discussed the responsibility. I worry all the time about the responsibility. As a matter of fact, I don't think that somebody in my position should have as much influence as I can have. It worries me all the time.
1: I know. Well, I'm sure all the other eminent men in various fields say the same thing. And I without breaking confidences, you speak about me as having worked with two popes, and I did, and I've worked with very eminent men, and behind the scenes, the best of them used to shed tears over their weaknesses.
0: Really?
1: And over their fears. Yeah. And then straighten the hump on their shoulders, as they say, and march ahead.
0: That's it, all right. That's it, all right.
1: Yeah.
0: Let me read you this from the UK News. This just came in today from the United Kingdom News.
1: Yeah.
0: It appears that some of those who have passed over to the spirit world are unwilling to be kept from the pleasures of the flesh. Listen to this. A Blackpool woman called a priest, two psychics, and a Mormon missionary to try to rid her of a ghost that she claimed regularly sexually attacked her. The attacks began in 1994 when she felt something climbing into bed with her. She claimed it pulled off the towel she was wearing about her head and said it was going to make love to her. Then she felt a, quote, vile, end quote, sensation, quote, like tiny needles trying to pierce my skin, end quote. What does that sound like to you?
1: Well, I'll tell you. Coincidentally, I'm dealing with at least two cases of people, one male, one female, who are assaulted, mainly in bed. And the assault is never pleasant, but it is sexual. And there's no doubt about it, there's demonic activity around them, and they've let themselves in for it.
0: They let themselves in for it?
1: Yes, they did. They made mistakes, they made errors, and they have to pay for it, and they are paying for it, thank God. And they are doing penance, and they're taking good direction, but they have to liquidate. And though it may sound funny to you, not funny, but it may sound peculiar to you, I keep saying to them, look, it's far better that you liquidate here your guilt than that you do it in purgatory.
0: How do you liquidate here your
1: by this, that if in this life you get suffering, either physical and mental suffering.
0: Yes.
1: I don't present such thing as physical suffering without mental suffering. But anyway, if you do that, and you have the grace of God, and you offer it up in union, but this is Catholicism, in union with the pains of Jesus, the Savior, whose pains did save us, then you do merit to liquidate the punishment due to your sins.
0: penance, actual suffering, mental and physical.
1: That's right. That's why when you haven't got pains and aches, for instance, I've normally got a very healthy body, so if I want to do penance, I've got to fast. You have to devise means of not hurting yourself, but depriving yourself of creaturely comforts, which are perfectly legitimate. Because there is, Christ himself said, these demons are cast out only by prayer and fasting. And it is a tradition in Christianity, and by the way, in Islam too, and in Judaism, but we're talking about Christians, about Catholicism in particular, it is their tradition that by fasting and by doing penance,
0: mm-hmm.
1: you do get rid of demonic influence, and you do also do penance for your sins. And there's no doubt about it that if you have a horrible cancer, say a multi-local cancer, in your skull,
0: yes.
1: your brain, and you suffer the pains of it,
0: yes.
1: You can liquidate whatever guilt is due to sins, even though the sins themselves are forgiven. There's always some punishment due to it. That's the doctrine of Catholicism, and it was lost in the Reformation.
0: And yet, Father, people come down with these horrible cancers that give them horrible deaths all the time, and it seems like the very best people die early, such terrible deaths.
1: I know. I see it every week of my life.
0: So then how does that fit in?
1: Well, it fits in the sense that, of course, each one is different. Each person is different. And I've never found two patients reacting in the same way. But it's always a question of how they will take it, as the will of God or as simply an affliction, and they count it as a curse. And they can count it as a hidden blessing.
0: Father, we are once again at the bottom of the hour, so just rest
1: a moment.
0: Be right. Oh, it just flies by.
1: It runs away.
0: This is Coast to Coast AM. Anybody have a sense of humor out there?
2: The devil went down to Georgia. He was looking for a soul to steal. He was in a bind, but he was way behind. He was willing to make a deal. When he came across this young man sawing on a fiddle and playing it hot, and the devil jumped up on a hickory stump and said, "Boy, let me tell you what. I guess you didn't know it, but I am a fiddle player too. And if you care to take a dare, I'll make a bet with you. Now, you play a pretty good fiddle, boy, but give the devil his due. I bet a fiddle of gold against your soul, because I think I'm better than you." The boy said, "My name's Johnny, and it might be a sin, but I'll take your bet. You're going to regret, because I'm the best there's ever been."
0: Father Malachi Martin is my guest from Manhattan. And, Father, I have interviewed many people who claim to do past life regressions.
1: Yes.
0: I have interviewed many New Age types who claim that they have had near-death experiences, that there is no such thing as hell, that nobody ever goes to hell, mm-hmm. and that in all of their regressions and the thousands of regressions they've done, they've never encountered hell. Well, let me tell you, I've got an article here from the London Telegraph, and I want to read you a little bit about it and ask you about it. Quoting, "Terrifying accounts of gravely ill people who claim to have been dragged to the very gates of hell by demons are now to be studied scientifically for the first time by a British psychologist. The existence of so-called near-death experiences, or NDEs, in which dying people report having mystical sensations before being resuscitated, is now widely accepted by doctors and scientists. Their cause is unknown, but they typically involve a feeling of deep peace, followed by a sensation of floating up through a tunnel toward a bright light and into a beautiful kingdom." We've all heard that. Continuing, "But now it is becoming clear that for some people, NDEs are far from blissful. Instead of a feeling of floating upwards, they report being pulled downward toward a pit inhabited by demons. The experiences of Evelyn Hazel, a London-based art historian, as she fought for life against meningitis are typical. Quote, I had reached a critical stage in the illness, and I was hovering between life and death. I was aware of being involved in an intense and very real struggle for my life." She told the Telegraph, continuing the quote, "A three-legged being, rather like the Isle of Man symbol, was pulling both my legs down to infinite depths, and I knew, without any doubt, that if I relaxed and I gave in, I would be dead. I believe this struggle went on for some considerable time, and eventually I managed to break away from whatever it was pulling me down. And so they're doing actual scientific studies now, not on the typical light and light beings and relatives greeting you in tunnels stories, but on people who went the other way. Hell is a real place?
1: Yes, a real place, in the sense that it is a place. That it has a, you see, every place has a where. You know, if I say, if you say Peru, it's a real place, you say, where is it? It's got a real location, a real where. We do not know the exact location of hell.
0: Oh, I didn't mean a geographic location, Father.
1: Okay. No, it has a real, it's a real place. Yes, it is.
0: We don't know the geographic location of heaven either.
1: No, we don't. We don't. That's a distinct thing.
0: But I guess my question is, hell is as real a place as heaven?
1: Yes, as real. As real. And so is purgatory. In between. It's as real. Now, it is impossible to deny the fact, because so many people have had near-death experiences, NDEs,
0: right,
1: of both kinds. It is impossible. We can't explain it exactly, but it is there. There's no. It does take place. And the similarity between the NDEs is amazing. It does point to some unity caused by one thing, one particular experience that they all have had. And the demonic also.
0: The big difference, Father, is that people who have had an experience like this lady don't talk about it. They don't talk about it. I mean, sure, if you go to a place of light and love and you realize that you would be in heaven if you really, really pass on, fine, you can talk about that.
1: Yeah.
0: But if you've been to hell, you're not really likely to...
1: You don't come back and tell us about it.
0: Not really.
1: Unless you come back. There have been cases of possession where damned souls do speak.
0: Where damned souls speak?
1: Yeah, do speak through the demon. But that's a question of... They're very, very peculiar cases, and they're very convoluted cases, and they're cases where people made special pacts with the demon. But they're very rare, but they do come... They do come back. At least they're allowed to talk, communicate, I should say. And it's all very mysterious, and you stay away from it as much as possible as an exorcist. But it does come through at times. And it's a very disturbing experience, and it never leaves you.
0: Father, I would imagine a lot of priests have, even themselves, in their lives, moments of doubt about their own...
1: Very many.
0: Yeah.
1: You're absolutely correct.
0: I would think, though, that doing what you have done, doing exorcisms, must enforce your own faith in a way that the average priest... will never have enforced.
1: That's right. That's right. It does. It does. There's no guarantee that you're going to succeed completely and persevere and go to heaven, but there's no doubt about it. It does reinforce it because you're up against it. You're up against the ultimate in evil. And at the central experience for any exorcist who has done exorcisms, even one exorcism, but anyway, exorcisms in general, is this. It is the that memory burnt into you of total malice. Total malice. And it's very hard for the normal, even hardened criminals. They love somebody, their child, or their woman, or their mother, or their country. But to come across a mind which is total malice, nothing but malice, is something appalling. As I say, what it does to you is it freezes you.
0: I'm sure it does.
1: It freezes. And that is something which does make you immediately think of God's beauty and God's compassion and God's love and of nice soft things and of eternal peace and compassion and holiness and goodness. It certainly confirms all that. It sends your soul into a wild dance towards God.
0: Well, I would imagine you've had lots of opportunities to see young priests assist you in exorcisms, and how do they come out of that generally first time around?
1: First time around, they come out shaken, and they generally vomit, and sometimes they're incontinent.
0: Mm-hmm.
1: They can't keep it in them.
0: Yes.
1: It's little they're fetched out of their lives. You know, we laugh because it's embarrassing. In fact, the first time I assisted an exorcism in the United States, I was in bed and was called up by an exorcist who said, "Malachi, my assistant has collapsed. Please come over and help me out." It was in the Bronx.
0: In the Bronx?
1: Yep. And he had, the young man had collapsed. Because it's very unnerving in the beginning. It's very unnerving.
0: This is probably a very frivolous question, but I'm curious. Having done so many exorcisms, is there any geographic sense to exorcisms in the sense of more, for example, in the large cities? I mean, there you are in New York City, is the biggest. Are there more by percentage, do you think, in the big cities than there are in the...
1: I'm sure that it will not meet with the approval of a lot of people, but I can pinpoint various cities and various areas in the USA,
0: really?
1: Canada, and in Europe where
0: there are a disproportionate number?
1: A disproportionate number, where evil of that kind flourishes. It's a funny thing.
0: Can you name a few? I mean, we're not going to really harm anybody by naming a few.
1: Well, I think, for instance, that there's a plethora of such things in Geneva, Switzerland.
0: Geneva?
1: Geneva, Switzerland.
0: Neutral Geneva?
1: Neutral Geneva. I think that... and I hope that we don't get assaulted for having said this, but... It does seem that Louisville, Kentucky,
0: Louisville,
1: has a fair share more than, say, as far as we know, Santa Fe. And then there are areas in Manhattan where I wouldn't want to live, and they're not always in Avenue A, B, and C. Or in the Bronx, for that matter. There are areas, there's no doubt about that. Because the presence of evil entertained and accepted and wished and blessed and celebrated means that you have diabolic presence, demonic presence. That's all about it.
0: I live right over a mountain from from Las Vegas.
1: Uh-huh.
0: Now, Las Vegas is always generally portrayed in the media and elsewhere as the devil's playground.
1: Yeah, that's romanticizing. I never, in my whole experience, Las Vegas never stood out as a home of the devil's art.
0: No kidding. So, in other words, it doesn't even stack up against Louisville.
1: No, it doesn't stack up against Louisville. It doesn't stack up against Chicago. It doesn't stack up against Vancouver.
0: Wait a minute. Vancouver, you say?
1: Yes. It doesn't stack up at all. But it's talking about the incidence of diabolic interference. It just doesn't.
0: So there really are. Do you have any thoughts on why there are hotspots like this?
1: I do not know. I do not know. And a few years ago, more than a few, back in the 70s, we tried to create a profile of the possessable person.
0: Sure.
1: And the profile of the places. But we found out there was no profile. No, it was purely random. Neither education, nor sex, nor faith, nor culture, nor riches, nor poorness, poverty or riches, success or failure, black, white, or sky blue, pink, yellow, or red, or green, whatever the color of your skin was.
0: So then possession is random.
1: It appears to be random. Yeah, because, listen, like you, I know very naughty people. I mean, I know people who couldn't stand the glare of publicity on their business methods.
0: Sure.
1: And I know, and I have come across ladies of the night.
0: Yes.
1: In the street. I remember once, which I'll never forget, being confronted in New York, which I'll tell you about if you want to. And I've known a few people from the mafia who certainly, were rough diamonds and were used as soldiers. But they were just really naughty people. They weren't possessed.
0: Big difference.
1: Oh, huge difference. Huge difference.
0: Can a prostitute go to heaven?
1: Sure. I remember I was coming home late at night with my brother in the pelting rain. And we were both drenched already, but we had to walk. And we met a prostitute. We were both clerics, by the way, but we were muffled up with raincoats and hats and muffler, etc.
0: Sure.
1: And my brother, who's now gone to God, said to a woman, "Don't you not know that you're putting your eternal soul in danger?" Bill was very sententious. My brother is a good man. And she pulled up her dress and pulled out a rosary beads and a prayer book out of her stocking and said, "Father, look, I say these every day. I have five little bastards, which priests gave me. Pray for my soul."
0: Wow. Wow is right.
1: It really...
0: Five little bastards that priests gave me?
1: Yes. Yes. That's why I'm baking in the streets, prostitutes.
0: A real problem for the church, isn't it?
1: It is a real problem. And inevitably, in a church that enforces celibacy as the rule, you're going to have the difficulties. And we have we've had a terrible rash of pedophilia.
0: I know.
1: In the dioceses of the USA, and in Canada, by God, and we're not finished yet. Still going on. And there's the organization of the Roman Catholic Church. My church has been shaken up and hasn't settled down to anything. Regular yet. It hasn't made up its mind about things. And a good majority, a small majority, but a good majority of American bishops would wipe out the whole celibacy thing and allow priests and men to get married.
0: You don't agree with that, do you?
1: Well, I'll tell you something, Art. And I can only speak from point of view of experience. I was a chaplain to the U.S. Air Force in Turkey. And I remember we used to go to the radar domes that back in the good old days of the Cold War.
0: Oh, yes.
1: That the USA had winged Russia with in the Black Sea.
0: Yes.
1: And I was always driven by Air Force officers. And by the way, it was an 18-beer trip. It was so warm. We had to have 18 beers apiece to last out. But we had talks. And the men would talk to me about anything and everything. And time and time again they said, "Father, look, we would never discuss these matters with you. If you were married, like Woody." Woody was the Protestant chaplain. He was a very decent fella. The intimacy that celibacy allows a priest, because he belongs to nobody.
0: Yes.
1: Except the parishioner.
0: Yes.
1: And if he's really faithful to it, and if he doesn't have a eunuch face, which I'll explain to you what I mean by that, then he becomes special. See, it's a funny thing about celibacy, Art. Let me give you one small word on it from a celibate. That, I mean, either you practice celibacy and it becomes a positive thing, or else you're like somebody who's wearing a chastity belt and somebody's thrown away the key and you're looking for the key. there is the eunuch face.
0: I wish I could say I relate, Father, but I'm the kind of guy who sits and thinks, how can it be heaven without sex?
1: Well, actually, you know, I understand you completely, my God. Marriage is a beautiful thing, and love is a beautiful thing. By the way, the most impressive thing in exorcism, the most disgusting thing, the most chilling thing in exorcism, apart from the malice, is the terrible demonic contempt for human love.
0: Yes.
1: Oh, God. Arthur, you have no idea what it's like. I mean, the contempt.
0: Well, it would be the greatest enemy, wouldn't it?
1: Of course. But the contempt for human lovemaking and human marriage and human love, the contempt is wounding. It wounds you when you come across it.
0: So there's actually, in a possession, there is a lot of sexual...
1: Of course.
0: ...perversion.
1: Of course. And there's always a basis for it in reality. And any weakness that the exorcist has in that matter is brought out. It's like an old scar opened up with a whiplash.
0: Well, celibacy cannot be an easy thing.
1: No.
0: Not for a mortal man, not even a
1: priest. No, it's not. It's not. And it's by the way, it's not a sudden thing. It's a thing developed over a lifetime to make it a joyous thing. And not that you're a spoiled and go around with a beatific smile. No, it's not that. It's a different thing.
0: Father, we've done it again. We're at the top of the hour. We'll be right back. Take a break. We'll be right back. This is Coast to Coast AM.

0: All right, back to Father Melatonin Martin. Father, a couple of quick fact questions, and then we'll go to the phones.
1: Yes.
0: All right. Here it is. While testing for exorcism qualities, has Father Martin ever found a person who was psychic themselves or had powers of telekinesis, the ability to move things physically, that was their own power that just looked like demonic abilities, or are all psychic powers demonic?
1: Listen, it may sound like a trite remark on my part. That is a very interesting question. And the reason is this, that there are three plateaus of reality. There's the physical reality, which we all know, space-time, the dimension in which we live and move and have our being.
0: Right, right.
1: There is the supernatural reality of God. And there is the middle plateau, whereon the demons exercise their gifts, and whereon those with psychic gifts have perceptions that baffle the rest of us.
0: And where they are able to move. I remember Major Ed Dames, this remote viewer that I have on from time to time, came on the program with you.
1: That's right. And it's a very dangerous plateau because it is very fascinating to move on that plateau, and it can involve you with demonic activity and become fascinating. Now, people with natural gifts of psychic perception, people that know things from afar, people that know your past life, people that can enjoy telekinesis, can do that sort of thing.
0: You just said people who can know your past life.
1: That's right.
0: I would have thought your position would have been that there are no past lives.
1: Well, no, I didn't mean past lives. I meant what has happened since you, for instance, you're 45. They will know what happened to you.
0: I see. All right.
1: Not reincarnation. Oh, no.
0: All right, so there is real psychic power.
1: Oh, there is real psychic power. There's no doubt about that. And it's a very, very frightening thing when you meet it. And I've known young people, young boys and girls with it. And you have to teach them to how not to use it because it disturbs people very much. And then besides, it can also lead them onto the middle plateau where they can run into trouble.
0: All right, part two of this is a separate question.
1: Yes.
0: People have predicted the current pope will soon die, after which another pope will take control. The new pope has been predicted by some to be a dreaded betrayer of the faith, possibly involved in the coming of the Antichrist.
1: Yes.
0: How does Father Martin view the prophecy of the 111th pope, which would be the next pope?
1: Frankly, Art, the older I get, the less I know about it. I have a feeling in my bones that the miseries of the Roman Catholic organization as an organization, not simply as a spiritual church, but as an organization on the face of the earth, the miseries of that organization are just beginning, and that it is heading into a very difficult situation worldwide, and that there will be a lot of trouble in Rome itself. Now, as regards the health of the present Holy Father, it's very hard to know because he is a Polack.
0: He is.
1: A stubborn man.
0: Oh, he is.
1: And he keeps on saying, no, I'm, despite all these prophecies, because he hears them, all these doomsayers, I'm going to see the year 2000, and I'm going to go to Mount Sinai in the year 2000, and I'm going to go to Ur of the Chaldees, where Abraham started, in the year 2000. I'm going to go to Jerusalem and Bethlehem and Calvary.
0: Well, if he's determined, then he may well make it.
1: He may well make it. Always take into account the will of God. I do not know. Frankly, in spite of my name, which is biblical, for a prophet, Malachi, I have no gift of prophecy art, so I don't know. I have a great confidence that God, who so loved the world that he sent his only begotten Son to give us light and light, will take care of us. But I don't think it's going to be easy. I think miseries are going to start.
0: Father, you predicted that there would be an event in the spring, that there would be an event...
1: There could be an event if a certain sign took place. But there was no sign between the end of spring and the end of winter and the end of spring.
0: There are, nevertheless, many, many people, and I'm one of them, who feel something big is imminent.
1: Oh, yes. There's no doubt about that. There's no doubt about that.
0: People of all disciplines, people I interview of all disciplines, and they're all essentially saying the same thing.
1: It's a general feeling.
0: Yes, it is.
1: There's no doubt about that.
0: It absolutely is.
1: And remember, you remember what Freud told us about what the psychiatric associations in Austria were saying just prior in 1938? He said that the multiplicity of patients coming, telling about dreadful dreams about barbed wire and blood.
0: Yes.
1: He said it baffled us all why they were talking like that. There is a general feeling, and knowing the future doesn't help one's peace of mind. I remember I had the dubious privilege of reading the text of the Third Secret of Fatima, which I must guard by oath from repeating, but it isn't pleasant.
0: I have a whole stack of faxes here asking me to ask you about that, and you obviously cannot speak of that.
1: Not factually, not word for word. I can't. I took a note. But it ain't pleasant. And the less you know about it, the better. Except that there is going to be a reckoning, and that nobody existing on the face of this earth will be exempt from knowing the power from on high. They will interpret it in different ways.
0: That stands to reason.
1: According
0: to their beliefs.
1: That's right, and their culture and their bias. And there will be people who, even faced with the certainty that there is a greater power above our heads, will say...
0: They will deny it. They will...
1: They'll reject it.
0: The scientists, for example, will find a scientific explanation for it.
1: They will. Remember the famous so-called Aurora Borealis in 1938?
0: Well, I certainly am aware of Aurora Borealis, but not one specific
1: in 38. There was a specific one, which they explained by saying Aurora Borealis, but it really wasn't that at all. They all agreed it wasn't Aurora Borealis. The only one who put his finger on it was Adolf Hitler.
0: And he said...
1: To say.
0: And he said what?
1: Well, he was in Berchtesgaden at the Wolf's Lair. That was his famous place when he for weekends with his cabinet. And Speer, Albert Speer, who was a member of his cabinet, his architect, tells us in his second book that that night they all stood on the esplanade of his villa in the Bavarian mountains, looking out to the east and seeing these extraordinary sights of light. And Hitler said, "Yeah, nun, now we have to shed blood. We didn't shed blood in taking the Tsar, we didn't shed blood in taking Czechoslovakia, but now we're going to shed blood."
0: So he took that as a sign.
1: Oh, he took it, and it was a sign. Because the Virgin who told the children in Fatima in 1917 about this sign, she told them it would take place just before the Great World War. She said it will be just before they start killing millions.
0: Can you tell us in a way that we can read between the lines with regard to the third prophecy? Is there a timetable that you are aware of that cannot speak of that we can read between the lines on?
1: Yes and no. There is a... It is not 200 years away. It is not 50 years away. It is not 20 years away. Number one.
0: Well, that's...
1: And number two, it involves the entire world system. It's not merely one area. It's not merely one religion, it's not merely one race,
0: will be apparent to all.
1: All, without exception. Without exception, and it will be frightening.
0: Okay, well, I think I've asked as much as I want to ask about that. Let us ask some questions of the audience. First time caller line, you're on the air with Father Malachi Martin in Manhattan. Hello.
2: Good morning, and greetings to you, Art, from British Columbia up in Canada, and to Father Martin.
1: Good morning.
2: Konastu Maliki.
1: Konastu. Well, you Gaelic.
2: We do try to keep the faith a little.
1: Yeah.
2: But listen, what I'd like to do is ask several questions, and I'll just hang up and listen to your various responses, one for Art and two for Father Martin.
0: All right.
2: Several weeks ago, you had a living, breathing astronaut, Art, on the program.
0: Yes, Edgar Mitchell.
2: Yes, I rather wish you'd asked him what his take was on your question, did we really fly to the moon? Okay.
0: Yes, the answer is yes. I've asked him that many times, and he is always absolutely. He walked on the moon, sir.
2: But did you sort of challenge him with some of the questions that the debate raised?
0: Yes, I did.
2: Uh-huh.
0: Yes.
2: I'm sorry, I missed it. Father Martin,
1: yeah.
2: My Irish grandmother, God bless her soul, when she had me.
1: What part of Ireland did she come from?
2: She was from County Cork.
1: Oh, God bless her.
2: Yes, I know. She used to have me on her knee, and with a twinkle in her eye, she would ask, tell me stories about the little people.
1: Uh-huh.
2: And as a kid, I loved those stories.
1: Uh-huh.
2: I cherished them. But, you know, I would like your take on that.
0: The little people?
2: The little people. And the other question is, Father Martin, you mentioned Vancouver as a source of the black arts. I think it's Victoria is even more so.
1: Yes, it is.
0: Yeah. Do you mean the mild-mannered Canadians?
2: Oh, hey, man.
1: Oh, hey. Art, you're a very charitable person.
0: Well, I mean, in a lot of ways, they are. Canadians, I speak to them all the time, Father, and they are very mild-mannered.
1: They're very courteous. There's no doubt about that.
0: But apparently behind that facade lies, anyway, those little people.
1: The little people, the little people, it's the ancient Celtic myth that the fairies, the little people, the wee people, dwell in the ruined forts and castles, of which Ireland is full, by the way, ruins of chapels and churches and towers and castles and old houses, etc. But it is purely and simply a Celtic myth. But around it, they have woven an entire literature.
0: I wonder, Father, if today's little people in America and the world that are called greys, aliens, are the same sort of mythological creatures that that were in Ireland.
1: I've always wondered the same thing, Art, and I have no answer to it at all. I have no answer to it at all. There is a greater myth, or not myth, but mystery in Ireland, the Banshee.
0: Hmm.
1: Did you ever hear of the Banshee?
0: I've never heard of them. Oh, I've heard of a
1: the Banshee. The Banshee exists. Certain families, certain old Celtic families still existing in Ireland, when a prominent member is dying or dead, this woman is heard crying. Hmm. And it's too frequent a happening to deny it. We don't know what it is. I had a very, very irate uncle on my mother's side who was who became an atheist, by the way. And when I brought this up to him, he said, "No, that's the female hair in heat." But it wasn't. It's too established, the fact that there are families and there is this peculiar wailing and ullagoning, as they say in Gaelic, at the death of a member.
0: I tell you a pretty strange story, Father, in Miami. It broke the day before yesterday. A woman dressed entirely in black with no identification whatsoever fell from the sky. The authorities have checked with airlines, with flight plans that have been filed, blah, blah, blah. No identification on the woman. They have no idea who she is. She literally fell from the sky, hit a picket fence, was cut in two.
1: Good God.
0: And they still have no idea what that could be all about. Strange signs from the sky,
1: but there are strange things happening all over the place, Art, at the present moment.
0: Paducah, Kentucky, a 14-year-old walks in and kills three classmates, wounds six others, and gives only as an explanation, those who know him, that he was angry at us, at society.
1: Oh, boy. Oh, boy. Oh, boy.
0: Yeah. You know, you see statistics today indicating that crime, violent crime, is down. But the very nature of crime has utterly changed. At one time, Father, when one person would take the life of another, there usually was a reason. Man catches a wife in bed with somebody else,
1: or robbery,
0: bad business deal, robbery, whatever. But there was a motive. Today's crime, though maybe less, is totally indecipherable.
1: Totally, you're quite right. That's the very word, indecipherable. It's an extraordinary turn of events. Now, look, as far as I know, it means the presence of a more active evil for evil's sake.
0: Is there a war between heaven and hell that is constantly going on, or is it...
1: And now it's acute.
0: Now it's acute.
1: Now it's very acute, yeah.
0: All right, Father, hold on. We're at the bottom of the hour. Sometimes you have to be careful about the questions you ask. Good morning, everybody. I'm Art Bell. My guest from Manhattan, New York, is Father Malachi Martin, and there will be more coming up shortly. Keep it right where you've got it. All right, once again, Father Malachi Martin from Manhattan. Father, a war between heaven and hell. There have been recent movies about it, and so I hate to have to draw my knowledge of this from motion pictures.
1: Why not?
0: Have you seen a movie called Prophecy?
1: Yes, I have.
0: Christopher Walken?
1: Yes, right.
0: Boy, he sure is a perfectly possessed person on screen, isn't he? It in those motion pictures depicts an actual war between heaven and hell, an escalating war between heaven and hell.
1: Right.
0: The fallen angels. When you see something like that, is that anything like you envision to be going on, you know, minus the Hollywood special effects?
1: Yes, well, minus the Hollywood special effects, yes. The, yeah, it is.
0: Uh-oh.
1: Of course.
0: We just had some weird noise on the line.
1: We had, yes. It must be that we're getting on somebody's nerves.
0: Yeah, that's right. You guys at NSA, just listen. Don't cut in, huh?
1: But the where you find that battle raging is in the souls and lives of living people, and you find it raging and hurting and injuring and killing
0: the people you deal with.
1: Yeah, you do, and terrible things happen. Humanly terrible.
3: 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And now, Art Bell.

0: 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And now, Art Bell.
1: And get to the point that Earth can be lost for a while. It will be reclaimed. But I think that there's a sunset is creeping over the whole human thing.
2: Yes.
1: At the present moment. And it's a gray sludge. And it's slowly but surely extinguishing all love. The world is really getting very cold.
2: And I think we're now getting back toward that which you really can't fully talk about.
1: Yeah, that's right.
2: I catch on quickly. All right, Father, a lot of people on the phone lines, and I've really got to get to them. East of the Rockies, you're on the air with Father Malachi Martin. Hello, where are you, please? Hello there.
3: Hello.
2: Yes, you're on the air?
3: Yes, this is Bruce from Chicago.
2: Hi, Bruce.
3: Hi, Bruce. Good morning. It's an honor to talk to Father Martin. He's my favorite guest.
1: Hi, Bruce.
3: My question was along the lines of what you were just talking about the last moment.
1: Yes.
3: In Father Martin's last appearance on the program, he talked about, Art brought up the lights in Phoenix, and
1: yes.
3: The Father said that if that in fact was the case, something awesome and most fearful would be happening, and the time frame I interpreted from that was somewhere out to spring of 98, and I wonder if he could specifically elaborate on the time frame if he can't go into detail.
1: Well, Bruce, actually, I don't feel happy at all about 98, the moment we leave winter and start into spring. I don't feel happy at all about it.
2: Can you...
1: I simply think that things are spiraling in such a way that we're going to undergo severe disturbances, to put it mildly, nationally and internationally. I think that if I were to be awfully frank, I think a lot of people are going to die violently.
2: Oh boy.
1: I think we're coming to a very bad point. A very bad point. I think. I can't interpret it any other way.
2: All right, I don't even want to ask anymore. West of the Rockies, you're on the air with Father Malachi Martin. Hello.
4: Yes, good morning.
2: Morning, where are you, please?
4: Close to Vancouver.
2: Yes, Vancouver.
4: Again.
2: We draw you forth.
4: Yes, you have.
1: God bless you, Vancouver.
4: Art, I appreciate your ability to sensitively talk to the variety of people that you talk to. It's amazing to me. And Father Malachi, you're a very special person. I have a question for you.
1: Yes, sir.
4: That's being very disruptive to me. A little while ago, I was leafing through some very old photographs of my family. I came across two pictures that were taken, it looked like, a few minutes apart.
1: Yes.
4: My mother, another woman, and a young child.
1: Yes.
4: In front of a fence with a house in the background. The first picture, they were all looking very sullen, very glum, and in the foreground, in front of my mom, there was a creature that you could kind of see through it. It almost looks like double exposure, except that there's no reason. This picture's too old and genuine.
1: Yes.
4: But the creature looks about 4 feet tall, a little hunched over, black kind of shawl, very kind of like a big nose, very, very evil looking. And I'm concerned that this could be demonic, and I'm concerned about the intergenerational kind of effect that can have on an
1: apartment. Yeah, yeah. Well,
4: can you see the picture?
1: Was there any trouble? Have you got the picture yet?
4: I have got the picture. I don't even show it to people because it makes my hair stand on end.
1: Yeah, don't. Put it in an envelope.
4: Mm-hmm.
1: And write the. Are you Catholic at all?
4: I'm not Catholic. I'm.
1: You're Christian.
4: I am Christian.
1: Well then, take an envelope, put the photograph in it. Put a notice on it saying do not open, and date it and sign it, and write the name of Jesus across the front of it and put it away.
4: Okay, do not open, and then write
1: the name of Jesus and put it away in a strong

0: box somewhere. It has a purpose.
1: It has a purpose.
0: I don't know what the purpose is.
2: Is that a clear enough instruction?
1: It is. How about if I send it to you and you could put it in a strong box? I don't even want it.
0: Well, if that is to be what's happened to it, please do.
1: Okay.
0: If that is to be the way it's done.
1: Okay.
0: Do.
2: But sir, really should accept responsibility as guardian of your own.
1: I've had it up to now. is there an address that I can get?
2: All right, yes, thank you. By the way, I want to tell the audience, you have a new website, and we have linked to your website. I should have given this much earlier in the program. If people will go to www.artbell.com, and just scroll on down to Father Malachi Martin's name, click on it, you will go to his new website. Now, right. Father, is there a way on that website for people to contact you? Maybe not, huh?
0: Not so far, although I must tell you, Art, that I've given out an address, a postal address in Manhattan.
2: Yes.
0: Which can be used with impunity.
2: All right.
0: And it's 217 East 66th Street.
2: Slow down. 217 East 66th Street.
0: New York, New York, 10021.
2: 10021.
0: Apartment 2A, as in Apple.
2: Wait a minute here.
0: I download all my messages, my email,
2: right,
0: continuously. I don't answer them all because sometimes they exceed 300 a week.
2: I understand.
0: And it's difficult to answer them, but certain ones I do.
2: Okay, Father Malachi Martin, apartment 2A.
0: As in Apple, yeah.
2: Uh-huh, 217 East 66th Street, New York, New York.
0: 10021. USA.
2: Okay. East of the Rockies, you're on the air with Father Malachi Martin. Good morning.
3: Hello.
2: Where are you, please?
3: My name is Alex, and I'm calling from El Paso, Texas.
2: Yes, Alex.
0: Hey.
3: Yes, Father Martin, I have a feeling that a good friend of mine, his son, I think, may be possessed.
0: Ah.
3: And what he does is he draws very, very strange drawings on his wall, and he talks to them. He draws very, very ugly pictures of certain strange things. And I have a... Now, I may sound like kind of crazy by saying this.
0: No, you don't sound crazy at all. What age is the boy?
3: He's about 10.
0: Ah.
3: And, you know, when kids are about 10, you know how they have, like, invisible play friends and stuff like that. But, I have a strange feeling that God is telling me to, like, kind of help this boy.
0: Yes, has...
3: And I don't really, like, know whether to, like, you know, get, like, some sort of help on exorcism or anything like that.
0: Yeah, I do not know the bishop down there, if there's an official exorcist in that diocese of El Paso, in which El Paso is. Tell me, do you know anything else about the boy? Does he
3: He bends about, himself, like, kind of strange.
0: Does he speak about a companion?
3: Well, he tells me that he's talking to the person on the wall.
0: Yeah.
3: Who draws these
0: yeah.
3: figures.
0: In other words, he could have a familiar, as they call it.
3: I'm not too sure about those familiar, but...
0: Yeah, well, they call it a familiar.
3: Mm-hmm.
0: But I at this distance, it's impossible to say. But the peculiar drawing is funny. Does his father ever bring him to a psychologist?
3: Actually, the father just kind of, like, blows it off and says, hey, you know, it's just my son doing strange things, you know, but...
0: Oh, gee whiz, that's a bit reckless.
3: I kind of have a feeling that, you know, maybe I should get someone, or if not myself, get someone to exorcise him. So where would I...
0: You'd have to apply to the local diocese.
3: Mm-hmm.
0: Because at this distance, it's the jurisdiction of the bishop in which El Paso is. I don't know what diocese El Paso is in. It's in a Texan diocese. I don't know which one, but then you go to the chancery and ask who is the exorcist in that diocese.
3: Would it be possible?
0: If the father agrees, because the father must agree.
2: So there you are. Father, what chance in this modern day and age in America does somebody have of going to a diocese and getting an affirmative answer that there is an exorcist?
0: Very well, it puts in percentiles about 33%.
2: 33%.
0: About a third. It's very low.
2: And very if low. If they don't get satisfaction, then what?
0: Wow. If they don't get satisfaction.
2: Yeah, if they're laughed off or shrugged off or whatever.
0: Yeah. The reason I groan is that I know so many cases of that. I know so many cases where they're laughed off or brushed off or told to go away or simply told us no, go to a psychiatrist, you know. And that's what has happened within the church organization of my Roman Catholic Church. If our friend who's speaking to us from El Paso, he should pray about it, because prayer can obtain what this boy needs. But I have no solution at this distance, Art. I have no solution. I see the poignancy of it all and the danger, and that father is very feckless.
2: Father, could you become a bishop?
0: Of course I could.
2: If you were to become a bishop with the power ascendant,
0: yes.
2: What would you try to change? What would you try to do with that increased responsibility?
0: I would try and organize the clerical reaction to possession and obsession, because these are factors that are growing in every diocese I know in the United States.
2: So we should not be offering less to people like that man who called, but more.
0: No, on the contrary. He should be aided immediately. There should be a mechanism in each diocese that aids such a thing, takes it in, studies it, gets to the boy, gets to the father. But there isn't. And that's the triumph of Luciferianism. The clergy themselves.
2: As the grayness descends.
0: Yeah. And the terrible thing is that you won't find a belief in it all amongst many bishops and many priests.
2: Mm-hmm. Does the fact that you just said that make it less likely that you would become a bishop?
0: No, it doesn't. It depends on the will of those who make bishops. But anyway, it is pathetic, Art. It really is pathetic. Even in this archdiocese of New York, there are people who need attention, but they don't get it.
2: But don't get it.
0: Because there's just too much to be done.
2: I understand. First time caller line, you're on the air with Father Malachi Martin in Manhattan. Hello. I can barely hear you.
4: Yes, my name is Keith.
0: I can barely hear them too.
2: Yeah, you're going to have to yell at us, sir.
4: Okay, my name is Keith.
2: Yes, Keith.
4: I'm calling from Carbondale, Illinois.
2: Okay.
0: Yes.
4: I was just calling in concern with something that you talked about earlier in the show, the lady named Harlot.
2: Oh, yes.
4: And I was just thinking about it. I do a paper route at night, and I just got off of it to try to get a hold of you. And you seemed kind of concerned, and it hit me that most likely the daughter would be in heaven. And the reason I say this is because if the woman desired her to be in hell with her, and hell is supposed to be a damnation, then she wouldn't be able to have that with her. I mean,
2: sir. She said, if you listened carefully to that program, she didn't say that she willed her to be in hell with her. She said she took steps before her daughter was killed to ensure that she would be in hell with her.
4: It's as if she desired that to be.
0: Of course.
2: It was beyond desire. She said she took steps.
4: Right, and what I'm saying is that she would be getting one of her desires fulfilled if God were to enact the child to damnation.
2: Yes, but you really are missing something, though. She actually took steps, and what I asked Father Martin a while ago was whether I have no idea what those steps are, but whether it would be possible that, in fact, she could have done that. And the answer was yes.
0: It's feasible. Keith, it's an extraordinary thing. The genuine Luciferians and Satanists you meet, they look forward to hell.
2: She did. She absolutely did. It was one of the most unnerving interviews I've ever done in my whole life.
0: Yeah, we do.
2: Father, we're at the top of the hour. Are you good for one last hour?
0: Certainly.
2: Well, there's lots of people are waiting, so we will do it. Relax for a while, and we'll be right back. He's great, too. This is Coast to Coast AM. All right, back now to Manhattan and Father Malachi Martin, and Father will try and lay heavily into the phones.
0: Yeah, sure.
2: But I do have a couple of quick questions by facts.
0: Yeah.
2: One, have you, Father, ever had an exorcised demon come back to haunt you?
0: Yes.
2: Oh, really?
0: Yeah.
2: Now, I'm glad they asked, because I never would have thought to ask, and I never would have expected that answer. Can you tell us at all?
0: Yes. It's very harrowing. And resulted in bodily injury, grievous bodily injury. But we were able to deal with it. But it took a lot of work, and it involved a lot of physical pain. A lot of physical pain for a whole year.
2: For a year.
0: A year, yeah. The damage.
2: Oof.
0: Mm-hmm.
2: One other. And this is much lighter. Finally, a light question.
0: Mm.
2: You know, we're talking about Christmas and Christmas giving and so forth.
0: Yes.
2: And we know that you have been close to two popes.
0: That's right.
2: And Kevin, listening to KEX in Portland, wants to know, what does a close friend of the Pope buy him for Christmas?
0: Well, if he really knows him, and he knows he shaves, does he use an electric razor? It's as simple as that. Slippers, bedroom slippers.
2: Uh-huh.
0: If he uses T-shirts, one pope did, oh mind you, used T-shirts and valued cotton, Egyptian cotton T-shirts, things like that.
2: I see.
0: Simple things,
2: sure. Uh-huh. All right, first time caller line, you're on the air with Father Malachi Martin. Good morning.
5: Hello, this is Ken from Steubenville, Ohio.
2: Hi, Ken.
0: Yes, Ken.
5: Praise God, I finally got through to you, though, after trying for months.
2: Yes, sir.
5: First of all, I'd like to confirm two things and then ask a question of Father Martin.
0: Mm-hmm.
5: A, yes, once you've been demonized or bothered, getting rid of it is the greatest thing in the world. Yes, they do try to come back and bother you. I know, I had death delivered off of me.
0: Mm-hmm.
5: Second of all, I have a question for Father Martin about, is it possible that a person could be born and have a curse put on them for the rest of their life, where like a cloud of doom is always over them?
2: Interesting question.
0: Yes. The only way I can translate it into reality is that in certain families, possession is intergenerational.
2: Right.
5: All right, the reason why I asked that question is last year my mother died of cancer.
0: Uh-huh.
5: And we had to bring her home to die.
0: Uh-huh.
5: And I knew of a, she said she made a deal with God, and I knew what it was. It was a pact. And she didn't die in peace until I prayed over her, anointed her, and broke the pact with the devil.
0: Yep, that can be done.
5: I know. I've done your type of work, and I understand the seriousness of it. So as far as this curse goes, had many people pray over me, but nobody could really put the finger on why.
2: Are you one of the people who has the black cloud over his head all the time?
5: Yes.
2: All right. Father, that really is an interesting question. Your answer was affirmative, that there can be such a... I don't know if curse is the right word.
0: Be. No, curse is not... It's a way of saying it. But it's an intergenerational obsession, really, in his case, because he's not possessed. It doesn't sound like it anyway.
2: It seems so cosmically unfair. If there is no such... I listen to and I interview people who believe fervently in reincarnation.
0: Yes, yes.
2: And they will forward the theory of karmic work off, you know,
0: yeah.
2: that from
0: yeah.
2: one lifetime to
0: yeah.
2: another.
0: Yeah. Yeah.
2: But if there is not that, and that we all begin roughly equally, it just doesn't seem fair.
0: Well, you know, sometimes we don't all begin equally at that difficulty. And see, there's one peculiarity God has, and it's this, that as the prophet Hosea said, the fathers eat sour grapes and the children's teeth are blunt. Take, for instance, Adam and Eve. I wasn't in the garden.
2: True.
0: I didn't eat the apple.
2: True, but you nevertheless suffer.
0: I suffer from that. That's God. If I am a child born of a mother who's a lush and a father who's a crack addict,
2: yes.
0: most probably I'm going to be an alcoholic, and I'm going to be crack addicted from the moment I see the light. Why? This way God has arranged humanity. And if I have a parent who rears me to be the servant of Lucifer, and I know families that do that.
2: Oh, yes.
0: You know, God doesn't step in and send an angel and tell me to stop. I've got to deal with it. And if there's anything like an intergenerational obsession in man's family, then he has to deal with it.
2: All right. Wow. East of the Rockies, you're on the air with Father Malachi Martin. Hi. Hello. Going once. Going twice.
6: Mm-hmm. I'm not from the Rockies.
2: I said east of the Rockies.
6: Oh, east of the Rockies. I'm sorry.
2: That's you then. You're east. Where are you?
6: I live in Oaklawn.
2: Oaklawn.
6: Oaklawn, Illinois. I'm sorry.
2: Definitely east of that great chain there.
0: Definitely is east.
6: Good morning, Father.
0: Good morning to you, ma'am.
6: First, before I ask you anything, I want to thank God that we have priests like you. To give us information.
0: To hear that.
6: For the information that we're starving for our
0: uh-huh.
6: So, because you speak the truth. And this is what we very seldom hear nowadays. Okay, my question, and I have even written this to Cardinal O'Connor in New York.
0: Uh-huh.
6: Could the tampering of the Latin traditional mass of the saints and the martyrs
0: uh-huh.
6: let all hell break loose? Now, the reason I'm saying, that's my first question.
0: Yeah.
6: And the reason I'm putting that together with, I read the Leo the 13th when he had the, heard the devil come from
0: yes.
6: the tabernacle.
0: Yes, yes.
6: And now, I don't know, I'm not trying to figure out God's time, but that was in 1887.
0: It was.
6: Right, Father?
0: It was.
6: Okay. So it was in 19, now the first thing they did at Vatican II when they tampered with the Mass, is take away the prayer of Saint Michael.
0: That's right.
6: And I mean, I don't look at it as coincidence because it
0: no,
6: was
0: it's not
6: in,
0: coincidence.
6: Pardon me, Father. It's not because they took
2: Father,
6: away.
2: Father, you've got to stay good and close to the phone.
6: I have to.
0: My phone is in bad shape.
6: Oh, okay.
0: I'm going to get a new instrument.
6: Right. And when he heard this, when he heard the devil make the pact with God. Now, if I'm saying it wrong. I'm not real well educated, so bear with me.
0: You're doing fine.
6: Okay. Well, when he made that pact with God, and God said, I will give Satan 100 years to destroy the church.
0: Yes.
6: Now, when that happened in 1887, and the prayer to Saint Michael was composed to fight the devil, the first thing they did at Vatican II is take away at the foot of the altar the mass of the prayer of Saint Michael.
0: That's right.
2: All right. You already covered that, ma'am. And
6: I know.
2: So
6: okay.
2: Your bottom line question is all hell about to break loose, right?
6: All right. The thing I'm asking is that in 1987, through the grace of God, the Holy Father, almost to the day, the month of October, on the feast of Saint Therese, the mass indult was given. Now, that is like the weapon, the center of our faith, is the Latin traditional mass.
0: That's right.
6: Now,
0: that's right.
6: Could this be all part of it, the tampering of the sacred? That's what I want to know.
2: All right.
0: Yes, it was. It was. And between you and me and the Holy Spirit, ma'am, what I've always believed is this, that the only punishment that was merited by those who drew up the main documents in the Vatican Council, the only punishment that they deserved was the withdrawal of grace. They tampered with the truth, and God simply withdrew grace, and hence we had the horrible 30 years.
2: Well,
0: do you understand what I'm saying?
2: Clearly, yep. Father. West of the Rockies, you're on the air with Father Malachi Martin. Hello.
7: Yes, hello, Art.
2: Hi, where are you?
7: In California.
2: Okay.
7: This is Daphne.
2: Yes.
7: Thank you for bringing Father Malachi on. Hi, Father Malachi.
0: Hi there, ma'am. How are you?
7: Fine, thank you.
0: What's on your mind?
7: Pardon me?
0: What's on your mind?
7: I have two questions, if I can.
0: Sure.
7: The first one deals with I was born into an intergenerational satanic cult.
0: Uh-huh.
7: And my father was the high priest.
0: Yeah.
7: I was, at my birth, my soul was given to Satan by my parents.
0: Yes.
7: And so my first question is, how can I be released from that?
0: Very simple, ma'am.
7: Mm-hmm.
0: Provided you are baptized.
7: Yes.
0: And that you go to confession, Holy Communion, and Mass, you should, on the Feast of the Immaculate Conception, which is just in a couple of days' time,
7: mm-hmm.
0: you should consecrate yourself to Our Lady.
7: Okay. I did denounce Satan. Is it as simple as that?
0: It's as simple as that.
7: Okay.
0: If you need anything further, you could write to me about it.
7: Okay.
0: But that's all that's necessary, really.
7: Okay, and thank you. My second question is, as a result of the experiences that I had with this cult, I developed multiple personalities, so this
0: uh-huh.
7: whole evening's program is very interesting to me.
0: Yes.
7: I was highly programmed by the cult, and I've been in therapy for many years. Along with all the personalities, are 9 demons. They're not part of my personality, but they're separate.
0: Yes.
7: My pastors are preparing to do a deliverance. I'm not Catholic. We did go to a Catholic church and asked the priest, and he really did not believe in that. He didn't take it seriously. So my pastors are preparing to do this in a few weeks, and I'm wondering if you have any suggestions for them, or is there a way they can reach you by phone?
0: Write me a short note to the following address.
7: Mm-hmm.
0: 217 East 66th Street,
7: mm-hmm.
0: Apartment 2A for Apple,
7: mm-hmm.
0: New York, New York, 10021.
7: Okay. And does that come directly to you? Or
0: yes, it does.
7: Okay.
2: Yeah, obviously, that's an apartment address. It goes right to him.
0: Yes. Tell me your first name so I will identify it.
7: On the envelope?
0: No.
7: Just in the letter.
0: Tell me.
7: Daphne.
0: What is your first name?
7: Daphne.
0: Daphne, okay, I've got it. That's enough.
2: All right, Daphne, do that then. Father,
0: yes.
2: That is an amazing thing to hear. She was given to the devil at birth.
0: Oh, yes. But how common this is.
2: Well, that was where I was going. In America, in Canada, in the Americas, even worldwide, Father, how much of that is there really going on?
0: Well, put it like this. It's going on. I don't know one country in which it is not going on. I don't know one, because there's a very private Vatican report about this, which we don't divulge, but it gives the indications that there isn't one country in which this doesn't take place.
2: Is there arguably more of it going on, or
0: yes.
2: Yes.
0: Arguably more going on today than ever any records indicate.
2: That's
0: the records we have. And the records are very good. They're very detailed. Arguably there's much more today, and in the last 50 years, the second half of this century has been a bumper crop.
2: So that really at the very moment in history, a critical moment, when the church ought to be going in the direction that you would have it go, it's going exactly the other way.
0: That's right. The organization, not the church itself, because that's a sacred thing. It's composed of all those in a state of grace. who belong to our Lord and to God, but the organization itself is in shambles.
2: Shambles.
0: In shambles, and is to a large extent dominated by Lucifer.
2: Dominated by Lucifer. East of the Rockies, you're on the air with Father Malachi Martin. Hello.
8: Hello.
2: Where are you, sir?
8: Erie, Pennsylvania.
2: Erie, uh-huh. Okay.
8: Wow. I didn't really expect to get on. I could ask questions for hours, too, but however, I'll just try to cut down to like three. I want to ask Art one question.
0: Yes.
8: Art, why do you divide your callers between on the Rocky Mountains? I would have thought the Mississippi River would have been a more central location.
2: Well, maybe we'll change that one day. It's just something we did because we began in the West and we had so many people in the far West that were listening to the show when it first became syndicated that we wanted to give everybody east of the Rockies an opportunity to get in. And the show has grown, obviously, since then. So maybe we'll change that.
8: I see.
2: Anyway.
8: Okay, and a question for your guest. Okay, I tell people that seem to go crazy and just shoot people for no reason. You know, like just recently somebody shot a bunch of kids at the
2: Paducah, Kentucky.
0: Paducah,
8: right.
0: Kentucky.
8: Right. And I tell them, well, this, you know, there's no real reason for this. These people must be possessed. You're probably the only person I could talk to that would agree with me. Do you think that at least a percentage of these people are actually possessed or obsessed, or is it just normal human evil?
0: No. I'm convinced that in a case like the Paducah thing, it's a demonic origin.
2: It was a prayer group.
0: Yep.
2: A prayer group. And this young fellow was warning people ahead of time that something horrible was going to happen. He actually warned them,
0: yeah,
2: and then went ahead and did it. It's as I said earlier, indecipherable. So you believe that there is possibly, very possibly, real evil involved?
0: Yes, and the difficulty we, the normal public, have is this: that, for instance, in New York, when something takes place, something horrid, something bloody, something murderous, and Satanism, as they call it, as a general term, involved, the police will not tell that to the public. They have a rule. They have a rule.
2: Then I must ask you this, Father. This, in the Paducah case, of course, it was a 14-year-old child, and this child will be no doubt charged as a juvenile at 14. But
0: yes,
2: if this was an older person,
0: yes,
2: then how many people do you suppose, Father, go to the electric chair or are ultimately punished, receive capital punishment,
0: yes,
2: for something that is of demonic origin rather than human origin?
0: That's difficult to answer. I know that when we did a survey of prisons, lifers, and people confined for 40 years for horrible crimes, a good one-third of them were obviously possessed.
2: A good one-third?
0: Yeah, at least one-third as a general ballpark figure.
2: One-third. All right, Father, hold on. We're at the bottom of the hour once again. Time does fly when you're getting the heck scared out of you, huh? Okay, there'll be more. I'm Art Bell from the High Desert. This is Coast to Coast AM.

0: still there?
1: Yes, sir.
0: Well, Kay, we're in the stretch run. It really is amazing how time goes.
1: It runs away, Art. It runs away.
0: Yes, sir. First time caller line, you're on the air with a guy who runs away with time. Father Martin, hi.
2: Hi, this is Paul in Denver.
0: Hello, Paul.
2: Father Martin, I have two short related questions.
1: Sir.
2: Concerning your comments about hypnosis.
1: Yes.
2: If someone is pursuing or is not pursuing metaphysical goals or satanic goals,
1: yes,
2: is hypnosis in general or self-hypnosis in particular dangerous? I know many people use self-hypnosis for self-improvement kinds of purposes, mm-hmm. and I just ask, is that dangerous?
1: No, of itself, no, it isn't, but it should be under the supervision of some good psychiatrist.
2: I see. And then the last kind of related question is, how is a self-hypnosis different, or maybe it's the same, as an affirmative prayer?
1: Because the self-hypnosis is really relying upon your own inner powers of concentration,
2: yes,
1: and self-control. Whereas prayer, genuine prayer, depends on a special gift from God.
2: I see.
1: At the moment of prayer.
0: They are
1: a distinct thing.
0: They are, Father, presently doing studies on the power of prayer, actual scientific studies.
1: Mm-hmm.
0: And it would appear to be absolutely scientifically verifiable that the power, that prayer actually works.
1: Yeah, it does. It works. There's no doubt about that. And the question that Paul just gave us is very interesting.
0: Yes.
1: What is the difference between self-hypnosis?
0: Precisely.
1: Because actually you can be taught by a very well-instructed psychiatrist. They can teach you to hypnotize yourself so that you go to sleep, so that you recover from weariness, that you know. But how does that differ from prayer? In the sense, it differs in one sense, one essential sense, that prayer, it is genuine prayer, and if it's heard, which it normally is, by a good God, then it means you get extra help, spiritual help, supernatural help, and that's distinct from your own inner powers.
0: Wildcard line, you're on the air with Father Malachi Martin. Hi.
3: Hi, it's Tom in Reno.
0: Hi, Tom.
1: Hi, Tom.
3: Father Martin, it's a distinct honor to speak with you.
1: That's very nice of you to say that, Tom.
3: Thank you. I was wondering if you were familiar with Edgar Cayce.
1: Yes, I am.
3: And
1: with his works, I never knew the man himself.
3: Okay. I mean, you knew that he was an extremely religious person.
1: Extremely.
3: How do you reconcile his writings about past lives and that sort of thing?
1: I'll tell you, Tom, there's no doubt about it. Two things are clear about Edmund Cayce. First of all, he had extraordinary middle plateau powers. Mm. That is, psychic gifts. Extraordinary.
3: Yes.
1: Quite extraordinary. There's at least one doctor in New Jersey today that still uses his formulae, for various afflictions and diseases. And he did this without any medical instruction as such. He had extraordinary perceptions in that sense. An extraordinary perception. He just had it, and it came to him. It was a psychic gift. On the other hand, he did make egregious errors intellectualizing his condition. He fell into various sort of illusions about God and about life and death and the hereafter. And that part, if you were wise, if you take my advice, you'd drop any teachings he has about that. But there's no doubt about it. I know a person, a woman whose sight was saved because she went to a doctor in New Jersey who used Cayce's formula.
3: He did have some amazing formulas that he came up with.
1: Utterly amazing. And it was a gift. There's no doubt about it. Now, look. I knew a few people in Ireland, the old Ireland I was born in the 1920s and 30s, who had extraordinary gifts, too, of curing, healing by touch, and who also could tell you what's going to happen to you on the morrow. These gifts, and I've met them in various parts of the world I've lived in, but never so much in my youth in Ireland, when life was much simpler. These gifts exist, there's no doubt. Edmund Casey is an outstanding example of extraordinary psychic gifts.
3: Definitely great gifts from God, I would say.
1: Yeah, obviously. Anything good comes from God.
3: Okay, I have one more question, if I could.
0: All right, one more quick one.
3: Okay, I wondered if it's, you think it's possible that you could be wrong about past lives and reincarnation.
0: All right. There's a straight-out question.
1: Well, no, I don't think there's such a thing as reincarnation. I just don't believe it, because my church condemns it, and my reason doesn't accept it. Now that I can be wrong, one can always be wrong, Tom, you know what I mean? But on this point, since it's a matter of faith, I prefer to say no, I'm not wrong, I'm following the truth as revealed. That's because I'm a Roman Catholic.
0: Fair enough. East of the Rockies, you're on the air with Father Malachi Martin. Where are you, please?
4: Hello?
0: Hello there.
4: Hi, I'm in Barrie, Manitoba, Canada.
0: All right.
4: I had a question for Father Martin.
1: Yes, sir.
4: Hi, have you ever heard of the house in Amityville, New York?
1: Yes, I have. I've been to it.
0: You have? Really?
1: Yes.
4: Are the people living there right now?
1: For a long time, they weren't. There may be people there now.
4: I just wondered if you had any information on the person, on the son who did the deed in that house, and if what he's doing now.
1: No, I don't know what he's doing. I wish I did.
4: Oh, really?
1: I have no means of following that up, because he doesn't want much notice.
4: Mm-hmm.
1: Got enough notice about it all.
4: Is it true about the well in that house?
1: Yes, is that true? The Amityville horror was really a horror. It really was. But there are just as bad and worse to be found.
4: Really?
1: Yeah.
4: Okay, thank you.
0: Thank you very much. The Amityville horror was real.
1: Oh, yeah. It was real. It was genuinely gruesome and real. It was very unpleasant.
0: Do you think that whatever was there is still there?
1: I'd be inclined to think it is there, because it was never properly cleansed.
0: I'll be doggone if I'd move into that house.
1: Neither would I. I'd be doggone too. No, I wouldn't move into a place like that at all.
0: West of the Rockies, you're on here with Father Malachi Martin. Hello.
5: Good morning, Father. I have something that has been bothering me for about a month and a half now.
1: Yes, sir.
5: And it occurred when I was in bed laying on my side.
1: Yes.
5: And I was tapped on the shoulder.
1: Yes.
5: And I turned my head over towards the bottom of the bed, and there was a big dark entity there.
1: Yes.
5: And he was grabbing me at my feet and trying to pull me.
1: Is this the first time this happened to you?
5: Yes.
1: How long did it last?
5: It lasted, it seemed like, for 20 seconds.
1: Has it occurred again?
5: No, it hasn't.
1: Okay. Do you practice any religion?
5: No, I don't.
1: Oh. Well, I'll tell you, might be a good idea to pray, because I don't think you were drunk.
5: No, I was not.
1: No, I'm sure you weren't. I say that. I don't think you were. You sound very sober in my mind, in judgment. Then this is what we call an obsessional harassment. It's probably a great mercy that it's done to you, because it may wake your soul to worship God.
5: I do believe in Jesus Christ. And
1: good.
5: But this has been extremely bothersome of myself.
1: It should be. I'll tell you. Have you got a pencil?
5: Yes, I do.
1: Write down.
5: Go ahead.
1: O creature of God.
5: Uh-huh.
1: In the name of God who created you.
5: Okay.
1: And in the name of Jesus who saved me, I exorcise you. Now, drop all fear. You have nothing to fear, afraid of.
5: Thank you.
1: But spit those words in its eye. Okay?
5: Thank you very much, Father.
1: God bless.
0: Good luck. First time caller line, you're on the air with Father Malachi Martin. Hello.
6: Hello.
0: Hello.
6: I'd like to know if I could talk to, just leave Father Malachi a number to call me toll free off the air.
0: No, I have no way of doing that, sir. I'm here all by myself, and there is no producer to sit here and take a number.
6: Mm.
0: I just a one man band show here, so I can't do that. But you can write to the Father.
6: Yeah.
0: Okay.
6: Okay.
0: That's what you're going to have to do. Thank you. Wild card line. You're on the air with Father Malachi Martin. Good morning.
7: Good morning. Morning show, Art. Nice to see you, Father Malachi.
1: Thank you.
0: Where are you, sir?
7: I'm in Gulfport, Mississippi, WVMI territory.
1: All right.
0: Very good.
7: Question, Father Malachi, I have.
1: Yes.
7: In reference to the war, the eternal war.
1: Yes.
7: What do you believe in reference to the Nephilim or the Nephilim, in as far as returning in the flesh?
0: Yes.
7: With the adversary to deceive the world, like before, like the locust army, that kind of thing.
1: Yeah.
0: The Nephilim, half angel, half human?
1: Yes.
7: No, that would be the Geba.
0: I thought it was Nephilim.
7: Well, it depends on where you look, I guess. If you read Sitchin.
1: It does. It depends on where you look, and depends how you interpret where you look. I only know one thing. That the Nephilim and the Geba and all that motley horde are under the domination of our Lord and Savior Jesus. And we have nothing to fear, provided we remain faithful.
0: Was the earth not once cleansed with flood to correct all that?
1: It was. Actually, what you and I live in today, Art, and our friend from wherever he is speaking from, what we are living in today is a reformed creation. It's something God made over again after the fall.
0: Uh-huh. Kind of like he hit a reset button.
1: Yeah, he had to reset the whole darn thing. It went awry.
0: I've just sort of a reference to what we've been discussing all night, brushing up against it again, but it looks to me like the fingers get near the same button again.
1: Yeah, they do. They do.
0: East of the Rockies, you're on the air with Father Malachi Martin. Hello.
8: Yes. Father, I have a question for you.
1: Yes, sir.
8: In college, a friend of mine and I befriended a third guy in one of our classes, and we became friends, and he revealed to us at a later time that he was dealing in the black arts.
1: Uh-huh.
8: And because of this, the friendship broke off.
1: Yeah. Did you deal in it?
8: No, I didn't.
1: Good.
8: But we had some carryover, if you will.
1: Yes.
8: We were visited by things that weren't very pretty, and
1: that's right. There was infection. We called that infection.
8: Okay. Well, that we had. And we dealt with it, and we confronted him about it, and he didn't believe that it was possible. He thought he was in control of these demons and such.
1: That's the usual persuasion.
8: Right. We tried to convince him to get out of it, and he believes that he can't. And he believes that there's a hell waiting for him, and that there's sort of at this point nothing he can do about it. Now, we don't
1: Excuse
8: me?
1: That's not true.
8: Well, I don't believe so either.
1: Yeah.
8: But we don't have communication with him anymore.
1: Oh, Lord.
8: But,
1: pray for him.
8: Yes. Is there... I do that. Is there anything specific I can do?
1: Beyond reaching him and getting him to go and see somebody in authority who can influence, help him, deliver him, heal him, No, except prayer.
8: Okay.
1: But you can pray for him.
8: Okay.
1: And it can move mountains. It really can.
8: Okay.
1: But throw in a little fasting and penance.
8: Fasting and penance, okay.
1: Yeah, throw in a little of that.
8: All
1: on
8: right.
1: Your own death.
8: Okay.
1: For his sake. Try and get to him, though.
8: All right.
0: All right.
8: All right, thank you.
0: You take care.
1: He's your brother.
0: West of the Rockies, you're on the air with Father Malachi Martin, and not a lot of time left.
9: Yes, hi, Art. Anna calling from Malibu.
0: Malibu, all right.
9: Yes, I'm a student of Elizabeth Kropotkin, and I'm just saying that as a point of reference, that's not the reason for my call.
1: Yes.
9: Because I know you had interviewed her recently.
0: I did.
9: Father Martin?
1: Yes, lady.
9: I'm calling concerning Dr. Jack Kevorkian.
1: Yes.
9: And I have a very strong opinion about him. I think he's doing a terrible disservice, and that I believe that the patients that he is killing are not being relieved of their suffering, that somehow in an afterlife, because of my spiritual beliefs, I believe that there will continue to have to go through whatever they need to go through. And it just so happened that the break he was on the news again saying that he's trying to recruit other doctors to do this. And I think you've developed a good rapport with the listeners, and I would like to invite you to perhaps do a service to the listeners and voice your opinion and perhaps give further opinion.
0: Yeah, I wish we had more time for this. Thank you, ma'am. Father, it really is a good topic. But what is your opinion?
1: There's no doubt about it. Jack is doing the work of the devil. About his actual spiritual condition, I don't know. But I know that he's doing directly the work of the devil. He's sending people into eternity by means of what is a mortal sin, an offense against God. You can't do that with impunity. And that's about his actual spiritual condition. I don't know him from a hole in the wall. I wouldn't recognize him, you know. So I don't know. But he's doing the work of Satan. There's no doubt about that.
0: Your opinion, murder?
1: Yeah. He's murdering their souls, really. Their souls, really. Making it easy for them to. And the dreadful thing about it, Art, is that when he goes into eternity himself, where on earth do you think he's going to fit except in one place?
0: I don't know. Will he meet the souls of those he dispatched?
1: God only knows. But one speculates that yes, he will. But in a very warm place.
0: Hmm.
1: I mean, he is doing the work of the devil. There's no doubt about that.
0: Boy, I hate to imagine that those souls that he dispatched, those suffering souls.
1: Well, you see, yes, you're right, Art. You have a good compassion about it. It may be that they were suffering so much that they lost their reason. Do you understand me? They grasped at any straw.
0: I do, but the good doctor retaining his health, you don't think that he's got the same chance?
1: I don't think so, no. I'd be very condemnatory.
0: Well, Father, we've done it again. We're flat out of time.
1: I know. Time is the one thing we capitalists can't buy. Listen, I want to thank you for giving me the chance to talk to you and to your audience. And if I don't speak to you before Christmas, you and Ramona have my blessing.
0: Father, thank you, and we will do this, of course, again. So it's not goodbye, just till next time.
1: No, it's au revoir.
0: Good night, Father.
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1: In the meantime, I'm taking a lot of time off and, you know, doing things that people who get time off do. At least I will be shortly, as soon as the summer heat leaves the desert. Now, I've got a pretty cool announcement coming up for you about a kind of a secret website that I'm going to introduce you to. So I want you to get a pencil and a paper. Get ready to write it down. In the meantime, tonight's webcam photograph, I should let you know that both of the new bells, Tower Bell, our little bird, and Dusty Bell, are both doing swimmingly. Now, Tower is a little bird that fell out of a nest up in my tower at about 80 feet, and this little run of a bird fell down and was in shock and would have died, so we rescued it and got a cage, and now the bird is growing up in a house with four cats, one of which is brand new, Dusty. Now, Dusty, you see that photograph, that glad box there? We have spent, I don't know how much on cat toys, but that happens to be Dusty's, by far, Dusty's favorite toy. Dusty is about to grow out of it. And you can see that picture taken, I think, day before yesterday. You can see Dusty has grown to the point where she can barely fit in, but she still wiggles into that box, and it's her favorite toy, and it cost what? Just about nothing. Absolutely nothing. All right, here comes my announcement. Now, as many of you know, because I have talked about it over the years, I'm an amateur ham radio operator, and I thought as a way to get people interested in amateur radio, something we very much need to do these days, we would introduce you to how it sounds. So what I did was I took a transceiver and put it at KNYE, and then I put an antenna about 100 feet up on the tower, and then I took the output of that transceiver and I streamed it on the web so that you can actually listen to the frequency that I operate on during the week. You know, frequently late at night. I'm never going to change. I'm a night owl. So anyway, I found this wonderful guy named Bob who runs a site called smeter.net. Now, that is www.meter.net. www.smeter.net. And Bob takes the output of my stream and then streams it out to the rest of the world. Now, there are about 100 current slots available, or slightly more, and people can actually listen to the frequency that I operate on with a whole group, a whole spectrum.
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1: Allows you to sort of listen into the world of shortwave. And we think in that way, you may sort of build an interest and then eventually want to be on there yourself. So once again, it is www.s, the letter S, and then meter, M-E-T-E-R.net, www.smeter.net. And I'll mention that again as the show continues. But most nights, most days, matter of fact, actually what we do is we record the period between 8 o'clock at night and 4 o'clock in the morning Pacific time. Then we play it back twice, covering the 24 hours of the day. And that can be heard on what's called the Pahrump receiver. That one I built down at the radio station, KNYE-FM, our alma mater, wonderful little radio station here in Pahrump, Nevada, on 95.1, plug, plug, plug. So, by all means, pick a time, and if it's full, just wait. You'll be able to get in later. There's only about 100 people going to be able to get in there at any given time, and I know they're going to get rushed. Very quickly, I do have another surprise coming up. In fact, let me read this to you, and then we'll cover the news. JC, how many of you know of the fellow named JC? I think this is real, because I got an email from somebody calling themselves Edna Pringle. And I don't know who Edna is. Edna is, it may be JC's biblical, partner, or I don't know. But I've had these before, and it reads real. It says, JC demands his time. It's been almost 10 years, that's Y-E-E-R-S, since you let him talk to the audience. How dareth you? JC will grant you, get that, JC will grant you 1 hour to discuss his views on the new revelation, the spelling here, the war on media porn, glonal, G-L-O-N-A-L, glonal warming and hell heating up. Hell and how people will be eaten by the devil. I wonder if he means eaten or beaten. Eaten by the devil over, A-B-D over. The Canadian Declaration of War on American Values, degenerate authors, the truth about George Norrie, evil cats, and the Antichrist will be named. Do you have the guts, Bell? Then there's one more here. Mr. Bell, we have sent you the phone number. This is a clamp safe house, whatever in the hell that is. JC will be down from his mountain compound to take the call. Do not harass this number. Do not give it, G-I-B, give it out to telemarketers, or even worse, George Norrie or Mike Siegel. JC want full honors as guest. You will play our national anthem, and darn it, stand up. Be warned, JC says that he has tried to be kind, tried to be nice all these years, softly tried to ply you away from sin and destroying America. Well, Bell, no more Mr. Nice Guy. JC knows we're going to do this the hard way. So be ready for spiritual combat. The gloves come off. When, Bell? When? So unless I lost the number, the paper with the number on it, I got it. I'll try that here in a minute. In the news, Sunnis warn against constitutional draft, Baghdad, Iraq, a day before the deadline for the new constitution. Sunni Arabs appealed Sunday to the U.S. and U.N. to prevent Shiites and Kurds from pushing through a draft parliament without their consent, warning that if they do, it's only going to worsen the crisis in Iraq. Leaders of the Sunni Arab, Shiite, and Kurdish factions planned final talks on Monday, according to the officials of all three of those groups. Said one, I'm not optimistic at all. So we'll see what happens there. Senator

actually, this is pretty interesting. A Republican senator that I very, very, very much, I'd frankly have loved to have seen him become president, McCain, is warning that that Iraq is starting to look awful, an awful lot like Vietnam. And I was, I guess we were all wondering when somebody of substance would stand up and say that. Also, he said that, well, actually, the senator took a trip up to Alaska and came back with the impression that it's melting. And he says, anyone doubting the effects of human activity on global climate change ought to talk to the people of Alaska and the Yukon, said McCain yesterday. Fresh from a trip to Barrow, America's northernmost city, the Arizona senator said anecdotes from Alaskans and residents of the Yukon Territory confirm scientific evidence of global warming. We are convinced, this is a quote, that the overwhelming scientific evidence indicates that climate change is taking place and human activities play a very large role. End quote. That is Senator McCain. In a moment, if this is real, if Edna Pringle's communique to me is real, JC is just around the corner.

0: It probably has been 10 years since I granted JC the honor of, spending an hour or so with the audience, so it appears to be real. Guess who, JC?
1: It is I, JC, Webster III, and you did not introduce me correctly, Mr. Bale. As usual, you are disrespecting me.
0: There was nothing at all.
1: Insultation!
0: Insultation, there's nothing in this communique about the way you should be introduced.
1: I should be introduced as the bringer of the new revelation, God's 10-star general in the war against media pornography.
0: Okay, well, let's find out exactly what this new revelation is. What do you mean?
1: God is angry. That is the new revelation. He has been given to me to bring forth in the fight against media pornography, because, you see, what has happened to our country, this God built this nation as his house, and his house has been overrun with media pornographers, degenerates. When our founding fathers fled those crazies in Europe because they wanted to get away from their decadent evil ways, they came here and God built a place in the wilderness for them, and his house has been overrun, and God, he tried to send his son. He tried to give us an easy way out.
0: Jay-Z,
1: he tried to help us.
0: Jay-Z, obviously you and Edna have a computer, or you could not have sent me this demand, right? You have a computer.
1: We have access, and that's another thing I want to talk about.
0: Well, now, before you get off on that, look, JC, if you have a computer, that means that you get all kinds of email with porn in it,
1: yes,
0: right?
1: Yes, and that's what I want to talk about, is your filthy listeners have been sending so much filthy pornography.
0: My listeners have been?
1: Yes.
0: Really?
1: Yes, they have.
0: I recall that we published on the website several years ago a couple of email communiques from Edna Pringle.
1: I was surprised you had the guts to put the new commandments on your website. And we are still getting pornography.
0: Is Edna Pringle your biblical mate?
1: No, she is not my mate. How dare you?
0: Well, you didn't explain then. In what relationship to you is Edna Pringle?
1: A servant. A woman in her place who knows where her place is, and that is at the feet of the man who is bringing down the new revolution. She is at the feet of the general for God's war on pornography.
0: Is Edna listening to all of this right now?
1: No, I am angry at Edna.
0: For?
1: Because I'm not going to get into the details, but she seems to think that she wants to go off and find another man, and she has been questioning me.
0: What in heaven's name could have brought her to a decision like that? A warm, caring person like yourself.
1: I know exactly who is doing it, and it's the devil.
0: It's the devil.
1: And about the pornography, and I don't want people sending pornography to her anymore because you're corrupting her. So we have a new... If your listeners want to send... You want to send filth and talk to me, they can talk to my cousin. And we have a new email, and it's boilingpitsofsewage@yahoo.com. 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
0: Boilingpitsofsewage@yahoo.com. Is that a real address, or are you putting us on?
1: That, I am not a liar. Don't you call me a liar, Mr.
0: Well,
1: Bell.
0: I asked if you were putting us on.
1: You call me a liar.
0: Well, I'm sorry you take it that way. Boiling pits of sewage.
1: Boiling pits of sewage. Because that is where all the media pornographers are going to go. They're going to be tossed into the boiling pits of sewage. And they're going to have a body of excrement. And they'll be covered in red-hot excrement for all eternity.
0: Yes, yes. Look, global warming. G-L-O-N-A-L warming.
1: Global warming.
0: Global warming. Well, Edna wrote this.
1: Well, that's right, because I do not encourage my followers or anybody
0: to get into
1: book learning. Book learning is evil.
0: Perhaps you wrote this.
1: I tell her what to write.
0: Yeah, it has the sound of JC to it.
1: Listen, I will not touch a computer.
0: Let me hear you spell global warming.
1: I am not going to do what you tell me to do. This is not a spelling bee, Mr. Bell. This
0: All right.
1: Is
0: All right.
1: spiritual
0: well, look,
1: combat.
0: Global warming is a very important topic to me, so let's hear it. Let me tell you,
1: global warming, because hell, as you know, is in the center of Earth, and it is heating up. And this is what's happening, Mr. Bell, is the dirtier the souls are getting, the more corrupt that they're getting, the more they're being pornographized by the media pornographers, they burn hotter.
0: They burn hotter in hell.
1: You see, a good person who does one bad thing and goes to hell doesn't burn as hot as a degenerate that has been degeneratized by the media pornographers. Their souls are burning hotter and harder in hell.
0: I've got it. Degenerate souls burning hotter, causing global warming.
1: That's global warming.
0: Well, then spell it right.
1: Less book burning, more book burning.
0: More book burning.
1: More book burning.
0: You wouldn't book burn. Would you burn books?
1: I burn. We just had a book burning. We just had to burn the newest Harry Potter book because it's attacking and killing Christians.
0: You burned a Harry Potter book?
1: I didn't just burn them, Mr. Bell. I took holy sticks of dynamite and blew them up at the compound.
0: That means you had to buy them first, didn't you?
1: Mr. Bell,
0: yeah.
1: We confiscate them. And it's better that we buy them so that we keep them out of the hands of children
0: yes.
1: who are going to be turned to the devil by Harry Potter.
0: So you believe, then, that the particularly evil souls are burning at an ever hotter rate, causing some of the heat to irradiate around the world into the atmosphere, and that's why it's getting warmer.
1: The throbbing heat of hell is radiating out, and people can feel it. And that's why volcanoes are going off. And that's why
0: makes
1: the hot spots you're talking about are going off, and tsunamis and earthquakes. And plagues and floods and fires, it's because those evil, corrupted souls that the devil wants so badly, the filthier the sinner, the hotter the burn.
0: Why, J.C., do you think that I am personally involved with the devil? I've always wondered about
1: Mr. Bell,
0: that. Yes?
1: You are simply the most dangerous man in America.
0: And in what way?
1: You have created an intellectual tower of Babel with your radio program. I want you to take a listen to me. Do you know of a man named Stuart McBurney?
0: No.
1: Does that name ring a bell to you?
0: It does not.
1: Of course it wouldn't, because he was the voice of Americanism.
0: Yeah.
1: For years, he held the line against the Soviet Union. He was the greatest radio man ever. And you are on sacred ground, which is talk radio. This is the realm of the conservatives. We have been using talk radio to take back America from the hippie degenerate no goods that have corrupted and degenerated our society over time.
0: Then you actually consider yourself to be a right-wing talk show host.
1: I should have my own show, and
0: I will have
1: my own show.
0: Really?
1: And that is in the works, Mr. Bell.
0: I can well imagine it might be. Do you really think you could keep up this phony baloney act for that long?
1: Excuse me? You dare accuse me? You are the one with baloney, Mr. Bell.
0: Do you really think you could keep up this act like that?
1: This is not an act, Mr. Bell. This is the anointing brought forth unto me from God.
0: You really feel all of this comes to you directly from God and not the devil?
1: There you go, revealing your true self. I am not being influenced by the devil, Mr. Bell. You are the one. You are the one creating the intellectual tower of Babel.
2: Your voice, J.C., has a certain tone to it that we all wonder about.
1: I want everyone out there in the audience right now to listen to this. This is the true voice of the man that you have been listening to for these years. He is the one trying to drag your soul down to Satan so that you will be thrown into the boiling pits of sewage, skinned alive, dipped in salt, and eaten and devoured over and over again.
0: Dipped in salt?
1: Dipped in salt, Mr. Bell.
0: What does salt have to do with it?
1: Because it burns!
0: Oh, I see. That's after you get scratches in the pit of sewage. And
1: after the devil sticks you with his pitchfork over and over and over again.
0: Mm. And, well, you say here people are going to be eaten by... Did you mean eaten or beaten by the devil?
1: Eaten, both. The devil is going to eat your body up, and he's going to take it and eat it up, and then you're going to be excreted out.
0: Give me that sound again, please.
1: What sound?
0: That eating sound.
1: No, I'm not. I don't have to do what you say.
0: Come on.
1: Mr. Bell, you're
0: yes.
1: trying to get me off my message.
0: That's not hard, J.C.
1: And my message... I am trying to save America from the utter destruction of the satanic Soviet Union.
0: So the Soviet Union doesn't exist anymore, buddy.
1: Yes, it does.
0: No,
1: that's
0: it doesn't.
1: A lie
0: it
1: that you and your friends in the media love to perpetrate.
0: The Soviet Union crumbled, J.C. You know that. I know you know it.
1: That is a lie, Mr. Bell. It is a deception from the devil. The devil's deception.
0: Everything bad is from the devil, isn't it, J.C.?
1: Everything is from
0: You know
1: the
0: what
1: devil.
0: I think? I think. You're consumed by the devil.
1: I am not consumed by the devil, and I am insulted that you would even insinuate such things. You disrespect me continually.
0: You know, a lot of people are curious, J.C., what part of the country are you from? Where do you originate from?
1: I am not going to disclose my secret location.
0: Just
1: God will reveal to those who are faithful to come calling to our new ground.
0: How can all these people come if they don't know where you are?
1: God's going to tell them. He's going to speak to the hearts of the faithful.
0: Is that right?
1: We are going to be relocating anyway to a new compound in Idaho.

0: cute little furry cats. They're beautiful. Look,
1: cats are demonic creatures, Mr. Bell.
0: Say what?
1: They are lycanthropes, demons in disguise.
0: They are not.
1: Yes, they are.
0: They are the sweetest little fur balls you will ever want to meet.
1: They're evil.
0: No. If you think cats are evil, JC, then let me tell you, brother.
2: You're evil.
1: Cats are evil because they steal souls, and they are the familiars of Satanists. Now, let me tell you, you're still disrespecting me. You're not allowing me to make my points about media pornography. And
0: well,
1: one of your points was
0: evil cats.
1: Cat, yes. Devil cats. Demons. They hide themselves in the appearance of what they look there. They try to look like these innocent, furry little things, but they're really demons. And they really are. They're evil. You look at their eyes, and they look at you, and they just want to devour you, and they want to steal your soul. I've got one cat right now on my compound that I've been chasing for the better part of a year.
0: You know what? I think you're overly sensitive on this whole pornography issue. Now, maybe it would be true, JC, that you, in your idle time, look at what?
1: I review all manner of
0: I knew it.
1: Mr. Bell, you are trying to insinuate that I would enjoy media pornography. If I have to review a Larry Flynn magazine, I do not enjoy it one bit. I have to know the enemy, and I'm going to tell you, there's more to media pornography than dirty pictures of naked people. I'm going to make a point here right now because you need to hear this.
0: And every moment that you see it wounds your soul, JC, right?
1: It can't harm me because I'm praying against it. God has charged me with this work. God has charged and gave me the energy, the power. God, when
0: so it's like you're praying against it, but you're looking at it going, oh, yeah.
1: How
0: right? Yeah.
1: Your program, the vomitorium of ideas in your program makes me sick to insinuate that I would sit there and enjoy it. Makes me sick. Draws millions of men out of church, and that's football. And I'm going to tell you exactly how evil
0: what
1: football
0: is. What is wrong with football?
1: Football is a homosexual ritual.
0: Oh, for God's sake.
1: Let me tell you why. Because anytime you've got a man who's putting his hands on the backside of another man like that, and what that is a simulation of the homosexual consummation, and the ball, the football represents the birth. It's a mockery of birth. It represents the homosexual self, which is then given to the quarterback, who is usually the best-looking one on the team, and then he takes that homosexual self, and he looks out among the field of other men who will receive and take his homosexuality, and he sends it to him, and with the intention of taking it into sacred ground, the sacred space of America and the family and values.
0: Now, America has taken a more tolerant attitude toward homosexuality, certainly in the last few decades.
1: Unfortunately, queer guys trying to turn straight guys queer.
0: And you don't join in on that, I take it.
1: I hate homosexuals. Is that clear?
0: All right, yeah, it's clear. First time caller line, you're on the air with JC.
3: Hello, is this me?
0: Yeah, that's only you know that for sure, but it really sounds like you, yes.
3: Good deal. I appreciate taking my call.
0: Yeah, where are you?
3: This is Adam from Decatur, Illinois.
0: And why in God's name are you calling JC?
3: Well, I wanted to tell him I really appreciate him coming on the air, and I enjoy a good laugh every once in a while, and I was wanting to ask him.
1: A good laugh. Are you laughing at the new revelation? You laugh at God? Listen to me, you degenerate.
3: I was laughing at the whole thing, and I wanted to know if you came on the air for an interview or a comedy.
0: Yeah, has it occurred to you, JC, that some people just think this is funny? They think you're a total put-on. Maybe you are.
1: No, because they don't want to believe in the truth and the light and the love of the Lord. I'm bringing love. I'm bringing salvation.
0: Then why do you scream? Then why scream?
1: Why scream? Because you have to scream in order to get people to listen. Sometimes you got to break a few eggs to make an omelet. And that's another thing I want to talk about is the
0: omelets?
1: Food porn.
0: Food porn.
1: Yes,
0: food?
1: The gluttony. I've touched on that before.
0: Food porn?
1: Yes.
0: What's food porn?
1: Food porn, the cooking shows where they make food look so delicious and make you want to eat. Gluttony is also a sin, Mr. Bill.
0: Isn't this a basic human
1: this is the same thing
0: need?
1: People need to eat, but they don't need to be fatsos. And listen.
3: Am I still on the air?
0: Yeah, you're on the air.
1: Why don't you get him off the air
3: so
1: I can make a point?
3: Well, I'm going to get off the air, and I appreciate it.
0: All right. Have a good morning, caller. Thank you. Make a point. Any point.
1: This is where the satanic Soviet Empire has this elaborate plan, and what they are trying to do is the pornography and indulgence. It's more than just dirty naked pictures of people doing dirty naked things. It is also food, because listen, people, like they say, I was born gay. That's what they say. I'm gay. I'm born gay, and that's the way I am, so I have to be that way.
0: You don't believe that?
1: I don't. I'll tell you, the only person that was born gay.
0: This means you're not in favor of gay marriage.
1: Absolutely not in favor of gay marriage. Uh-huh. That is why Canada has declared war on the United States with the recently they are allowing gays to get married in Canada, and that's the subversive, that's the evil subversiveness of the Canadian, which is because they can look like you and me.
0: And that constitutes war?
1: A declaration of war on America and America's family values, because they know that the majority of Americans do not support gay marriage, they do not support homosexuality, they don't want them in their communities, they don't want them in their churches, they don't want them in their schools, they don't want them in the nation.
0: Wildcard
1: doesn't want them.
0: Wildcard line, you're on the air with JC.
2: Hey, JC. Oh, hi. I'm sorry. Hey, Art. It's Tim from LA.
0: Yes.
1: Address me as JC Webster the Third, God's General.
2: Okay. Hey, JC. I know you're for book burning, but does this include like burning the Bible? Because you can't spell global
1: Why
2: warming.
1: Why would I burn the Bible?
2: Seems like you're not doing
1: a very good job. You're an idiot. Shut up.
2: Oh, you shut up, you idiot. Hey, Art.
1: Just shut your mouth. Saying I would burn the Bible.
2: And I know where
1: you.
0: You're right. He couldn't spell global warming.
1: Art. Less book learning. More book learning.
0: Yeah.
1: I burn books by like
2: I know where J.C.
1: Of Clyde Baker and Stephen King.
0: Hold on, J.C. You know where J.C.'s what?
2: I know where his compound is.
0: His what?
1: Well, then you just
2: compound.
1: Come on, buddy. Come on down to the compound.
2: It's in Hell, Norway.
1: Come on down.
0: All right.
1: We'll be waiting for you.
0: Go on down and see J.C.
1: Come on down.
0: You see how J.C. would like, how people would like to meet you, J.C.?
1: Come on down.
0: They want to be in your presence.
1: You come on down to the compound. If God reveals a location to you, you bring it.
0: Yeah, okay. East of the Rockies, you're on the air with J.C.
4: Yeah, that would be me.
0: That's you.
1: Oh.
4: Okay. I hope this is a joke because
0: I'll tell
4: you, if this guy's on the level, he's scary, okay?
0: Yeah, see,
4: and
0: a lot
4: he
0: of
4: needs
1: you,
4: to
1: those
4: avail
1: who
4: himself
1: Satan,
4: of some
0: you
4: of them
0: scare more people
4: burning,
0: than Ed Dames.
4: Instead
1: you,
4: of burning
1: let
4: them,
1: let
4: you know, he
1: you.
4: Needs to learn
1: let
4: vocabulary.
0: Hold on, JC, let her speak.
4: The guy's just outrageously nuts, and in a world where we have all kinds of stuff that are going wrong, all that energy being stupid. Come on.
1: Don't you call me stupid, woman.
4: Get a point,
1: I'll tell
4: get
1: you
4: a
1: what
4: point,
1: stupid
4: man.
1: Is you
4: hey,
1: speaking, you trying to have the right
0: now,
1: to
0: now let
1: JC,
0: hold it. Let JC respond.
4: Okay.
1: Yeah. No hussy.
0: No, don't call names. So, JC.
1: I call them as I see them.
0: You call them as you see them. Well, is that it? Is that as good as it going to get? I mean, I know you have certain feelings about where women ought
1: speak.
0: To be. Well, okay.
4: Let her speak.
0: Yeah, go right ahead, young lady.
4: You need to get back in your time machine, go back to the dark ages where you belong, sir.
1: No, we need to
4: You're
1: bring America
4: scary.
1: Back.
4: You
1: to,
4: are
1: we
4: scary.
1: Need to bring America
4: because you
1: back
4: know what?
1: To
4: Unfortunately, there are some
1: time.
4: People out here that are going to take you seriously.
1: We need to bring America back good because
4: we need to bring America
1: correct.
4: Back. America was stolen from the Indians to begin with, sir,
1: no,
4: who were slaughtered wholesale to steal this country.
1: Clint.
4: Okay?
0: All right, let him respond. America was originally stolen from the Indians, is what she said.
1: And that's a bold-faced lie, because it was stolen from God by the devil's people. The red man. Who's red? The devil.
4: I've had enough.
0: Okay, all right. Thank you very much. Have a good morning.
1: Goodbye.
0: West of the Rockies, your turn with JC.
5: JC.
0: JC.
5: Hello.
1: Yes, I'm here.
5: Yes, Art. This is Jason calling from Canada.
0: Yes, Jason.
5: And I would really like to know what JC's problem is with Art.
0: Yeah, well, he's had a problem with me for
1: he's
0: years
1: the devil's
0: and years
1: mouthpiece.
0: And years.
5: I don't think he is.
0: That's what he calls
1: is
0: me.
1: He is the devil's mouthpiece.
5: I don't
1: said
5: think
1: it from
5: so.
1: Day
5: JC,
1: one.
5: I think you need to get your head checked out.
1: I
5: Mr.
1: Think
5: Art Bell is
1: a
5: very
1: Canadian.
5: Wonderful
1: I don't
5: man.
1: Have to do a damn
5: loves
1: thing.
5: Cats.
1: You say.
5: I love cats. And
1: yeah, I
5: bet
1: you do.
5: Pardon me?
1: I bet you do.
5: I do. They're a wonderful, wonderful creatures.
1: You degenerate Canadian. I don't like degenerate Canadians.
5: Anyway, I just wanted to call in and say that JC there, you know, God doesn't come to those who uninvited. If you seek him, he will come to you.
0: You hear that, JC?
1: I don't need a degenerate, filthy,
5: believe
1: European, decadent Canadian to
5: exactly
1: tell me how God's going to seek
5: problem.
1: People out.
0: All right. Well, you're not going anywhere further with that caller. Thank you very much. And
1: why would you
6: call
1: me?
6: Why, JC, would you call me the devil's mouthpiece?
1: You are the devil's mouthpiece, Mr. Allen.
6: No.
1: Listen to him. He's revealing his true voice.
6: You've heard this sound many times, haven't you, late at night in your bed, JC? You've heard this sound.
1: You better listen good.
6: You've heard this sound before, JC.
1: I have heard this
6: sound
1: before.
6: In your bed, late at night.
1: And no, when you're in my bushes, that's why you're taking more time off, is so you can spend more Sundays out in the bushes. I don't have time to spend every other Sunday chasing you around.
0: Yeah. International Line, you're on the air with JC.
7: Good evening, Art.
0: Good evening.
7: Long time listener, and boy, I hate to admit it, but even with JC here, I'm glad I called.
0: Glad to have you.
7: Okay, JC, I got a question for you here. You ready?
1: I was born ready.
7: Okay. So you think cats are demonic?
1: Okay. I know they're demonic. Don't
7: okay,
1: tell me that.
7: And I respect your judgment, and I'd like to know, I've got a little poodle, an apricot poodle, and, you know, I've seen her doing things that are a little off kilter, and I'm wondering if you know about poodles.
1: Let me ask you about your poodle, because you sound a little funny. Are you going to marry your poodle, since homosexuals can marry each other? Would you be interested in marrying your poodle? Because you sound like that kind of guy.
7: I'm...
1: A degenerate!
7: A degenerate? I know. I want to know.
1: What
7: do you
1: country
7: feel
1: are you calling
7: are poodles
1: from?
7: Demonic?
0: Yeah, he just simply wants to know if poodles are demonic like cats, Jay-Z.
1: Poodles? Yes, they are, because they're French.
7: Okay.
0: There you go, caller.
7: Thanks, JC.
0: Yeah.
7: You have a good night.
1: Be gone.
0: And, all right, take care.
1: Another thing, Mr. Bell, about Nori. You haven't let me breach the topic of Nori.
0: Yeah, oh, that's right. You were going to say something about George
1: Nori. I was
0: going
1: to give you the truth. I told you this a couple years ago how he was stealing money from you.
0: How he what?
1: He stole money from you.
0: George Nori did?
1: He stole money, $20 from your wallet. You wonder what happened to it. I revealed it. God's revelation to me. And I'll tell you what, you don't tell him about George Norrie's criminal past in the underworld.
0: Yeah, well, that's pretty good, because George Norrie's never been anywhere near my wallet. He's never actually been
1: in Maloney this... Bell, I know you're all at the compound there
0: Really? All at the compound together?
1: I think not. Try.
0: You really do have a twisted little mind, you know, and I think it comes from looking at too much of that which you decry.
1: I will not even let you insultate me that way.
0: Insultate me. Where do you get these words? You wrote this, not Edna. East of the Rockies, you're on there with JC.
8: Good evening, gentlemen.
0: Good evening.
8: JC, you're doing God's own work.
1: she has got demonic laughter.
0: Yeah, and that laughter is not laughing with you, JC.
1: Demon.
0: She's laughing.
1: I rebuke you, demon.
0: She's
1: demon
0: laughing
1: laughter.
0: At you.
1: It's the laughter of Satan.
0: There's a big difference.
1: Well, you know what?
8: Thank you so much,
1: listen,
8: because you know
1: day
8: what
1: comes,
8: you're doing.
1: I'm going to be so glad because
8: you're
1: I'm going to tell you, I
8: problem.
1: Told you
8: People
1: so.
8: Like
1: I'm
8: you
1: waiting for judgment
8: problem,
1: day
8: and
1: so
8: I
1: can tell you I told
8: it.
1: You
8: we're
1: so.
0: Did you hear that? See, you didn't even hear that, JC.
8: Wait,
0: quit talking and listen every now and then. She said, God, she said, it's not the devil that's a problem or God. It's you, JC.
8: You are such a
1: Only if you're a sinner.
8: Grow up.
1: You know what?
8: Grow
1: woman,
8: up.
1: Get back in your kitchen and get off the phone.
8: Get off my back, little man.
1: Little man? Who are you calling a little man?
8: You. You're lucky
1: well,
8: I'm even
1: you know
8: calling
1: you
8: a little
1: don't know
8: man.
1: Me.
9: Hello, JC.
1: You
9: how are you?
1: Honored, I know. It's an honor for you.
9: Hello. Well, you know what? Do you believe in Jesus?
1: That is the stupidest question I have ever, ever heard.
0: Why
1: of course I believe in Jesus.
9: Well, why are you... He wouldn't yell like you, though, see.
1: Well, that
9: you
1: was Jesus.
9: He
1: this
9: would,
1: is the
9: he
1: new
9: would
1: revelation,
9: talk.
1: And I'm doing work because you
0: the
1: have rebuked Jesus.
0: The caller, hold on, caller. He makes a good point. Jesus would be gentle and soft-spoken.
1: Not when he comes back. He's
9: oh,
1: going to
9: yeah.
1: be riding with the point of the sword of Jesus for the justice of Jesus.
9: You know what? I think that, you know, in the Revelation, it talks about that in the last day there'll be doctrines of devils, and you're one of them.
0: Oh.
9: And you know what? You're so full of crap, and you should not be yelling
1: you
9: up on
1: You have a foul mouth.
9: Oh, you know what?
1: A foul mouth, flea-bitten mongrel to tell me that. How dare you?
9: How dare you?
1: How dare you?
9: My family came from
1: when you
9: Southern
1: go to hell, when you go to hell, Satan's going to pull your tongue out and smack it over and over and over and over and over again with a hammer.
0: You really think he'll treat people that way?
1: Satan?
0: Yeah. I mean, this eating of them and then beating of them and eating of them.
1: That's that's just the beginning of hell, Mr. Bell. He's going to poke him with his pitchfork over and over again.
0: Doesn't it bother you, JC, that I bring on the average person here and you're getting the same thing again and again? I mean, there is this
1: because
0: thing.
1: Because you won't open the I agree with JC line, and you're keeping the people who agree with me off the air.
0: Let's open the I agree with JC line at 775-727-1222. Now, I bet it doesn't even ring.
1: Well, I bet it rings off the hook, Mr. Bell. You may even have 1,000 listeners.
0: First-time caller line. You're on with JC. Hello.
10: Hi, Art. This is Nate from Massachusetts.
0: Yes, Nate.
10: Hi. I was wondering, I had a question for JC. I know he's a 10-star general.
0: Yeah, well.
1: Correct.
10: That's correct. And what does it take to join the Army, was my question.
1: To join God's Army, it
0: you mean
1: takes
0: JC's
1: admitting
0: Army?
1: Your will.
10: Yeah, JC's Army.
1: Lord,
0: JC's Army. He wants to, here's somebody asking about joining with you.
1: Joining with me?
0: Yes.
1: Well, open your heart and pray to God, and if you're worthy, if you're sincere, God will reveal it to you on how to become a part of God's army.
0: There you have it, caller.
1: Fight against the media pornographers and the satanic Soviet Union, which it still exists. Don't let them tell you otherwise.
0: Who's the Antichrist?
1: I've not come to the point where I'm going to reveal that yet because I have not been allowed to make my point.
0: Yes, you've made your point repeatedly about internet porn and boiling pits of sewage and all the rest of the usual stuff you say.
1: Now listen, Mr. Bell, I have not been allowed to make my point.
0: Make
1: clearly.
0: Your damn point.
1: My point is that we need to save this nation.
0: Yes.
1: From degenerates.
0: You like the people that have been calling you?
1: Your listeners.
0: My listeners. So they're all degenerates.
1: They're all degenerates. Every single one of them. Dopers. And I was very proud of Mr. Punnett last night telling the alcoholics not to call your show anymore because most of your listeners are drunkards.
0: Did he really say that?
1: Yes, he did, and I'm proud of him. He might have hope yet, but you're brainwashing him.
0: It sounds like you might be under the influence of something yourself, JC.
1: You dare accuse me
0: of being
1: under substances? I don't have to take this kind of abuse.
0: Well, that was JC hanging up. What a coward. What a total coward. That's all I can say. Well, there was JC. Actually, that's, you know what? That's no way for him to end a conversation and to end this hour. I've got his number. Let's call him back. let's see. I think this is right. Yeah, this is right. Here we go. Can't hang up on me like that. Oh, see, now he left it off the hook. All right, well, there you have it. That's as much as he was willing to take. And who among you listening out there right now cannot imagine that JC was indeed under the influence of something or another? He sounded rather hyper to me. How about you? He's always sounded hyper to me, and I think that probably he had at least, 10 cups of coffee, wouldn't you say? Something like that? Who worked at Martin Marietta Aerospace Division for about 10 years on weapons systems and computer-based automated test equipment. He wrote, get this, he wrote the nuclear EMP test software for the Pershing 2 missile system, worked on the Patriot, the Copperhead Tank Killer, and advanced attack helicopter systems. Charles has performed research under grant on nuclear fusion, was knighted, and received a long-term grant for his present research in robotics and artificial intelligence. He has written many technical publications and magazine articles on space, astronomy, the atmosphere, and space resource development. In addition, Charles has also appeared on several television and radio programs over the years. He's a very, very bright guy, and he's made some discoveries about Mars. In a moment, Sir Charles.

0: Sir Charles, welcome back to the program.
1: Well, thank you. A pleasure and a privilege as usual, Art.
0: Yeah, great to have you back on. You're an intelligent guy. And before we dive into the material on Mars, I want to ask a couple of questions about fields you've worked in. America's starving for energy. The pump prices are now, you know, like the top news story everywhere. It's a big deal. You worked on nuclear fusion. Nuclear fusion is one possible answer to some of our problems. So how far have we come with nuclear fusion, and is it, in fact, a possible answer to our looming crisis?
1: It is a possible answer, and there are a number of ways it's going right now. The research in high-temperature fusion, which is almost always done with magnetic fields to hold the plasma in place, has made some advances. Russia appears to be pursuing something called helium-3 fusion, which has the advantage of being very clean. It doesn't emit a lot of neutron radiation as opposed to typical hydrogen fusion.
0: Are they able to contain it?
1: Well, from what I understand, they're making some advances, but I think that's not quite as important as what it implies. You see, the biggest supply of helium-3 is on the moon.
0: Ah.
1: And that would mean that they would have to go to the moon to get their fuel.
0: Does anybody have any idea why there is so much helium-3 on the moon as opposed to Earth? I mean, supposedly, the moon was once part of Earth, many people contend. So why would it have a large amount of helium-3?
1: It's because cosmic radiation and particles from the sun and other stars land on the lunar surface and stick to the rocks and soil there.
0: So it's its origin is not with the moon, but what the moon has collected.
1: That's correct.
0: Huh. Okay, learn something every day. Why is helium-3 that much better?
1: Because when you fuse hydrogen, whatever form of hydrogen you have, typically there's a lot of energy but also neutron radiation released. Helium-3 fuses cleanly. It doesn't give off a great deal of neutron radiation. In fact, it's referred to as aneutronic because it has such a low radiation level. So it wouldn't make the reactor containment vessels become radioactive over time, as typical hydrogen fusion vessels would. So it has a number of advantages.
0: Do we have deposits of helium-3 on Earth, or are they just very rare, or what?
1: Well, it's extremely rare on Earth because our only source of helium on Earth tends to be from gas mines. We get it from underground.
0: Right.
1: And so that helium has to be sorted out by its isotopes. Certain helium has more or less neutrons on average. And the helium that we normally deal with has an atomic mass of 4. It has 2 neutrons and 2 protons in it. So helium-3 is a little odd because it's missing a neutron. And we have to literally sort out the individual atoms of helium-3 from the bulk of helium-4 that we collect from mines underground.
0: Okay. I remember a lot of stories indicating that fusion had only been achieved for a very tiny instant. Is that still the case?
1: Actually, you know, the instants in which they have the fusion occurring are still pretty brief, but what they're doing to overcome that is they're going to be firing it very rapidly. So you will have it being done repetitively, and overall you'll get a large amount of energy on average.
0: All right. Well, one big problem, of course, with nuclear reactors now is that it ends up with the kind of stuff that's about to be stored in my backyard.
1: Right, yes, that would be a problem. If you're using reactors that are fueled with deuterium or tritium or normal hydrogen, then that would be a problem. Over time, the reactor vessels do become radioactive, and they would have to be decommissioned and stored as waste.
0: Well, you actually had, a grant given to you to work on nuclear fusion. At the point that you finished your work, what had you concluded about its viability?
1: We discovered that there was a definite effect and that fusion did appear to be occurring in the cells. We were getting a lot more energy out than we were putting in.
0: Mm-hmm.
1: However, that has now changed gears. And, you know, we talked momentarily about sonoluminescence, where they use ultrasound to create fusion through cavitation. That was studied, but it didn't really seem to go very far. Recently, a new advance in cold fusion is they're using something called a crystal, a thermoelectric crystal, and it creates extremely intense voltage fields that can confine the protons and make them fuse.
0: Really?
1: So that looks like it's going to be a very viable method of doing it. And so far, the signature that they were looking for, the production of neutron radiation, is present, which proves the process is working.
0: Well, Sir Charles, we're approaching I think, an absolute economic meltdown or some sort of crisis as a result of energy. I mean, everybody can see it around them now. It's no longer any sort of secret. So something like this or something else is going to have to come along to save our butts. I mean, it really is, or we're just in big trouble.
1: Well, yes. You know, it's interesting because one of the things we've often discussed is orbital solar power. And it turns out that Mitsubishi Corporation is promoting a scheme to place a microwave satellite in orbit, powered by sunlight, to beam the microwaves down into city areas and to use the beam to power cell phones and laptops and PDAs.
0: Really? Oh, really? What an intriguing idea. So, in other words, the energy could be spread out on Earth instead of tightly beamed to power devices, handheld devices, that sort of thing?
1: That's right.
0: What about the environmental impact of doing such a thing?
1: Well, of course, they've looked at the same problems that we've investigated, such as how it will interact with the atmosphere and other things on the ground.
0: Right.
1: And they've concluded that they can easily get it to pass through the atmosphere and have almost no effect on the environment, and that only a tuned receiver will pick up any significant amount of the power.
0: And effects on the biological organisms walking around us?
1: Well, you know, the energy levels are so minute, it appears it's not going to have any effect. And, you know, that brings in another point. I remember that just after the last show I did, you had a call from the author of Sunstroke, David Kagan.
0: That's right.
1: Yes, and he said that he was elated that somebody was actually pursuing the idea.
0: Absolutely correct, yes. David Kagan, he's kind of a friend of mine, and he wrote Sunstroke. And you know the premise of that book, right?
1: That
0: a satellite is put up to beam down energy, and that, of course, obviously, science fiction, something goes wrong. The satellite begins to wander in orbit and turn people into French fries as it goes.
1: Yes, well, what I wanted to point out, and I think he wasn't truly aware of the amount of energy involved. If you have a piece of, let's say, a steak in the microwave, or a piece of meat in the microwave, it would be barbaric to do a steak, but let's say some piece of meat.
0: Hmm.
1: You generally get an energy level of about 5 watts per square centimeter cooking the meat. There is a thin piece of perforated metal stuck in the glass window of your microwave.
0: Mm-hmm.
1: And that little piece of perforated metal blocks the signal, and you don't get cooked.
0: Right.
1: It takes very little to block that signal. Of course, you always see the signs that say, you know, users of pacemakers, stay away from the microwave. But personally, I've never seen anybody have any difficulty. I've never certainly seen anybody drop dead from having a pacemaker around the microwave.
0: I stand in front of it all the time waiting for my coffee. So,
1: well, there you go. And so that bit of metal is enough to shield you from any effects, and that's a very energetic beam. By comparison, sunlight would be about 96 milliwatts, or thousandths of a watt, per square centimeter. Far less dense, about 50 times less dense than what you're getting from microwaving a piece of meat in the microwave oven. And the microwave power beam from the power satellites would be about 23 milliwatts, one-fourth of that level.
0: So they're seriously considering launching such a satellite. That would mean, folks, that your cell phones, your PDAs, and other small devices would be powered from space. In other words, no more batteries, no more batteries going dead on you in the middle of a phone call, that kind of thing, because you have no battery. That's
1: correct. That's exactly right.
0: That's incredible.
1: That's just the tip of the iceberg, you know?
0: Yes, and of course the next question is about a Kagan kind of scenario. Is it reasonable, is it economically feasible to put a spacecraft in orbit to collect sunlight and then microwave it back to Earth? The safety
1: Absolutely.
0: Part of it we'll put off for a moment. Is it technically and economically feasible?
1: Absolutely, yes it is. In fact, you know, I had talked to you about Gene Myers and his efforts to put a system up for his launch system and how we were cooperating about orbital powered stations.
0: Yes.
1: And he was speaking in terms of $10 billion for the project over 7 years, but that includes the development of the entire launch system. If you were simply putting up a demonstrator power satellite, you could probably do it for as low as $3 billion if you weren't using reusable hardware. So we're talking about something that's actually quite doable when you consider what it costs to build power plants or gasoline cracking plants
0: mm-hmm.
1: to produce fuel, then you're not far off. In fact, I live in Orlando, and Universal is down here, the theme park, and they spent over $3 billion on their expansion. just a few years ago.
0: Huh.
1: And that's a theme park.
0: Right.
1: So if you're looking at $3 billion and you look at a theme park or an orbital power system, you know, the choice is clear if you're trying to make money on energy where you're going
0: to
1: go.
0: All right. Give me a few figures. I would be very interested to know, for example, how much power an orbital station could collect. And then I'd be also very interested in how much it could actually deliver. In other words, the efficiency of the transfer.
1: Okay. If you had a station, and typically they quote one the size of Manhattan Island, it would collect roughly enough to be equivalent to about 120 large power plants. And
0: holy
1: by the
0: smokes.
1: Time you converted it to electrical power and beamed it to the ground in the form of microwaves,
0: yes,
1: you could collect between 30 and 60 billion watts, depending on your efficiency. So you could replace between 30 and 60 power plants at the bottom line.
0: My God. And you think this could be done for how much money?
1: I believe the first setup could be done in orbit and flying for roughly $3 billion.
0: $3 billion. That would be a demonstrator craft.
1: That's correct, but understand that once it's up there, it provides the economic impetus to complete the system, to build more of them. And once you've got money coming in, people are going to sign on. Anybody who sees an opportunity like this will invest in it.
0: Oh, I estimate perhaps.
1: We could replace 85% of our fuel consumption if we went to orbital solar power.
0: Do we have the do we have collectors that are efficient enough now and would withstand the environment of space for a long period of time?
1: Well, it depends on the design. There are two competing designs right now. Solar cells or photovoltaics that convert sunlight directly into electricity
0: Right. Actually
1: are a little delicate and a little expensive to make, and they have a limited lifespan. They have about a 20% conversion efficiency.
0: Huh.
1: So in my mind, solar cells really wouldn't be your best bet. If you went to a mechanical system where you actually had steam boilers, collected the sunlight with reflectors and lenses,
0: and actually
1: water,
0: made steam in space,
1: right,
0: in boilers,
1: and run it through a turbine. That's correct. And you can get about 89% conversion efficiency there.
0: So wait a minute. You're saying the turbine would be in space?
1: That's correct.
0: That's a lot of weight, buddy.
1: Well, actually, no. There are a number of compact turbines in development right now, and you'd be amazed at some of the efficiencies you can get out of them. And they can be made out of very lightweight materials. But
0: really?
1: Not only that, your generators can use some of the new generations of super magnets, which are extremely lightweight, and get very good efficiencies out of them. So a lot of your mass of copper and iron can be removed by using very intense magnetic fields generated by the new rare earth magnets. And if you wanted to, you could even go to superconductors, which could outperform them even further. So when you come down to it, I did a mass calculation, and typically, for the mass of material that you'd have to orbit for solar cells, you could get about four times the power for the equivalent mass in generators and turbines.
0: Now, you mentioned superconductivity. That would perhaps seem practical in the temperatures in space.
1: Yes, and that's an absolutely perfect point. You don't have to cool superconductors once they're down to their operating temperatures if you keep them in the shade.
0: Uh-huh.
1: It would take little or no refrigeration for the superconductors to run as long as you didn't hit them with direct sunlight and warm them up.
0: Okay, so that would mean some sort of shield, even there, I guess, huh?
1: That's correct. Well, what you would do is you'd put the same sort of cryogenic insulation you use on Earth. You'd have a silver reflector on the front that was opaque to their sunlight, and you'd have a reflector on the back that would keep any Earth shine from hitting the thing as well. And once the things had been chilled down, by letting them be exposed to blackness of space, which is basically about 3 degrees Kelvin, extremely cold, then they would reach their operating point and remain there.
0: Boy, that's fascinating. And where do you think such a beam would come back to Earth? If you were in charge of such a project and you had to designate a place where you'd bring it back, now remember, you've got to keep it fairly near an entrance point for the grid, right?
1: That's true. You know, I would actually recommend that it be done in some of the outlying areas around cities where people place things such as landfills. Think about your landfill having the receiving antenna spread out for square miles around, and nobody wants to live near the landfill anyway.
0: Right.
1: What an ideal environment.
0: I suppose.
1: And other possibilities would be...
0: Wouldn't it turn the landfill into J.C.'s steaming pit of sewage?
1: Actually,
0: heating it up or something?
1: That's a funny thought, but actually it wouldn't. Remember, the receiving antenna for this thing would operate in the same way that the shield in the door of your microwave oven does. The signal can't get through it. It's absorbed.
0: So it would not affect...
1: That's correct. It wouldn't affect the ground or anything under it.
0: You're really sure of that?
1: Absolutely.
0: I mean, that is the big worry, of course.
1: That's true. See, you've got two things working on your side. The power density is only a quarter of sunlight. And remember, for the microwave oven, you've got about 5 watts per square centimeter. For this beam, you've got about 0.023.
0: Boy, that's low.
1: Per square centimeter.
0: Yeah.
1: And that same sort of metal shield in the door of your microwave blocks out that 5 watt per square centimeter density.
0: Right. All right.
1: And it's perfectly effective.
0: All right. How big a field of antennas? I'm sorry to be jumping ahead like this, but
1: that's
0: I'm curious.
1: Okay.
0: How big a field of antennas to receive the energy?
1: Typically about a square mile at maximum.
0: That's not so bad. That's really not so bad. And
1: keep in mind that you can have numerous receivers fed from the same power station because you can send multiple beams all over the place.
0: Right. This would all be doable in what span of time, Sir Charles?
1: 7 years or less. As soon as you get somebody to support you economically in a project like this, you're off and running.
0: If it is, as you say, economically and technically feasible, the obvious question is, then why isn't somebody doing it now?
1: Well, you know, we talked about the fact that launch costs are very expensive.
0: Yes.
1: Gene Myers Group is working on cutting that way down, and he has been working very closely with a number of investors groups from insurance companies and states as well.

0: by the way, Bob has put a picture of me. You notice I've chosen to put my furry little friends up on my website, but Bob at smeter.net has put a picture of me up there, front page, taken yesterday. So another reason to go to www.smeter.net, S-M-E-T-E-R.net, and a picture of me taken yesterday by Ramona. So, now, once again, here is Sir Charles, and again, I don't mean to co-opt this interview into energy, but I'm telling you, my friends and I on shortwave and people everywhere are talking about the price of gasoline. It's leading a lot of the news stories. The barrel of oil keeps going up every day. It's getting a little frightening. And you're saying that economically, technically, this idea of putting a power collector in space is viable. Now, we all know the launch costs are high, and I want to ask you about something that when I heard about it, I laughed, and a lot of people did, this space elevator thing, the idea of creating an elevator into space, into a geosynchronous point, which is, 22,300 miles up. It seems laughable, but I guess it's not.
1: Well, actually, the materials are now being made and experimented with that will make it all possible. Basically, it's a new type of carbon called nanofibers or nanotubes. And this material is so strong that a length of it that was not tapered, just like a standard rope, a length of it 3,400 kilometers long could support its own weight. To give you a comparison, if you had a sisal fiber rope, which is standard rope, it could support a length of itself about 6 kilometers long. And polyethylene rope, the plastic, could support about 18 kilometers of itself. This stuff can support 3,400 kilometers.
0: My God.
1: It's stronger than diamond.
0: Stronger than
1: fibers,
0: diamond.
1: Yes, the fibers have been successfully manufactured, and it looks like they have a process for making them in bulk. And that would be fantastic. And this means that we can build a cable strong enough to support its own weight all the way from orbital space down to the ground.
0: Huh. This sounds like Jack and the Beanstalk. How would you begin building this monstrosity? Would you start from the ground going up?
1: Actually, you'd start from orbit because you'd put a factory or a manufacturing facility and an assembly plant up in orbit, and then you would start building the cable and extending it toward the ground. And if you just manufactured 4 or 5 kilometers a day, well, in no time at all, the thing would be scraping on the ground. And then you'd anchor it down, and you'd send up your first cable car.
0: It seems, what would hold it, just the strength, what would hold it up?
1: Actually, it's much simpler than people might imagine. It's actually in orbit. So the hub of this whole assembly is in orbit, just as any satellite would be. And if we place it in orbit above the equator at the geostationary point.
0: Yes.
1: And that is, as you said, 22,300 miles up, then it would not move with relation to the ground.
0: Right.
1: And so as you start extending the cable, one length of cable would go downward toward the Earth, another length would go outward, holding a counterweight.
0: Ah.
1: And so, between the two, the tensions would remain equal, and it would not move.
0: A counterweight in space. But in space, things don't have weight as we understand it. So you're just talking mass?
1: That's correct, just the mass. And as the system is designed now, they might not even need that because there will be enough mass in the taper of the cable. You see, the cable, if it were uniform in strength and uniform in size, would reach a point where you couldn't have any more length or it would snap. So in order to fix that, at the top, you make it broader, so that it has the ability to support more of itself.
0: So one day, we would just look up and we'd see this little dark strand of something headed toward Earth. Well, I suppose we wouldn't because it would have to be at the equator, right?
1: Well, you'd be able to see it from a long way off.
0: Sure. I bet you would.
1: But you probably would see it as being a light color unless something was changed in the technology. They plan on coating it with a thin layer of metal so that oxygen erosion will not eat the cable. And they're talking about the ability to lift 20 tons at a time.
0: And atmospheric troubles like hurricanes and things like that would, I mean, I'm trying to think this through where there might be a hole in this idea.
1: Well, consider that this cable, like a guitar string, would have a resonant frequency. But its resonant frequency would be about 7.2 hours. So, no matter how hard, say it again.
0: 7.2 what?
1: Hours.
0: Hours?
1: Yes. If you plucked it like a string, the vibrations would take over 7 hours to work it back and forth once.
0: Oh, I see. Wow.
1: So because of its resonant frequency, we shouldn't have any problem with hurricanes or storms.
0: Huh. They would just whiz by it, and it simply wouldn't be affected.
1: That's correct.
0: Can you give me an idea of how, actually, for example, by the time it got to Earth, how big would this cable, as you call it, be?
1: It would be about a meter wide and flat, flat like a sheet of paper.
0: Really?
1: That's correct. And that way you can grab it with a pair of rollers and run up and down it, and you have a lot more surface tension or surface area to contact it, so you can't slip.
0: That's incredible. So you'd be able to virtually ride this thing right up out of the Earth's atmosphere slowly with no friction, not having to achieve... Well, wouldn't there be... I'm a dummy in this area, and I know that rockets have to, you know, get tremendous power and tremendous speed to get away from Earth.
1: Okay, I see where you're going with that. Actually, if you're not orbiting the Earth in a rocket... If you were to stand stationary over the Earth, you'd find that you'd still fall toward the ground, but the force of gravity gets weaker as you leave the surface.
0: Right.
1: So as you go up the cable, you don't have to worry about orbital motion because you're suspended on a solid object.
0: I've got that, but something still has to power this thing, right?
1: No, that's correct. You'd beam power up to it either through microwaves or laser beams.
0: Huh. And I wonder what kind of journey we're talking about here. If you were to get into an elevator attached to this thing at the bottom and start up, how long would it take you to get there?
1: Well, if you went to the geostationary point where the main station would be, it would take about 8 hours.
0: 8 hours?
1: Quite a while.
0: That's quite unreal
1: than an airline flight, you know?
0: Well, unreal in a lot of ways. It would be. So... If something like that existed, I suppose then that the solar station you talk about and resupply and all the rest of it working on it would all be a piece of cake.
1: That's right, because once you had the first skyhook or space elevator in place, you'd use it as the facility to build two or three more, and then you'd have some that ride up with cargo and some that come down with cargo, and you'd have a continuous flow of passengers and hardware. And this would cut your launch costs from... Let's see, the recent estimate was $20,000 per kilogram.
2: 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And now, Art Bell.

0: Welcome to Nigh Underground, bringing you Art Bell classics all the way from the high desert. 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And now, Art Bell.
1: It looks like they may be able to turn it into a new type of display. There are talks about the same material being used to make flat televisions or displays that can be rolled up or folded.
2: Really?
1: Yes.
2: So we've really come a very long way in a very short time. I had no idea some of this could actually be just about viable. All right. I thank you for all of that. I mean, these are questions I really wanted answered. Mars. Now, I know for some reason, with your background, you suddenly took a gigantic interest in Mars. Why?
1: It's just been such an interesting place, and there were so many things I learned as a kid about the solar system that just kept me wanting to learn. And in technology, particularly in aerospace and in science, the more things you learn, the more tools you have in your arsenal to solve problems with. And it just sort of naturally was an outgrowth for me. Being in aerospace, everything you learn about space in general tends to have a relationship to what you're doing. So Mars has always been a fascinating place to me.
2: All right. Skipping to the chase, you know, you have looked at Mars really hard. What would be the headline that you would write about what you found on Mars?
1: That Mars is a fossil planet, and life was common throughout both Mars and Earth at the same times.
2: But not only that,
1: we now know where the water is. And that's the big thing right now.
2: Why is there water at all on Mars?
1: Because all the planets in our solar system were formed out of the same material and at the same time, and their chemistries were similar. And the gases known as ammonia and methane, and of course water vapor, were trapped inside the molten material that the planets were made of. So water is in the mix underground. It's the product of ammonia and methane being broken down in molten rock. It gets cooked into water and petroleum, carbon dioxide, and nitrogen. So our oceans, our petroleum, and our atmospheres all come from that same source.
2: Are we to imagine that at one time on Mars there were oceans, much as there are here on Earth now?
1: Indeed. It looks as if the whole planet were covered by water at some point.
2: The whole planet?
1: It must have undergone ice ages as well as our world. And so at this point, the areas that the two rovers are looking at presently, Gusev Crater and Meridiani Planum, were both estimated to be at least a meter deep in water. They're about the same elevation. And Mars doesn't have its continents moving around. There's no tectonic activity. So we know the altitudes of those areas must have remained constant for many millions of years, possibly billions. So the sedimentary rocks, and they have admitted they are sedimentary rocks, were formed by water. So minerals were being eroded in the weather and deposited in this water. And now as you look at those areas, you see all of these huge polygons and all these spherules. The water was lost because of its weaker gravity and thin atmosphere, but there's still water underground, and there's still water in ice.
2: But wait, if there was at once water on Mars, then something must have changed. You said it's gravity, its atmosphere. At one time, they were sufficient to hold the water, so what happened?
1: Well, we both started out, Earth, Mars, and in fact Venus as well, started out with very thick atmospheres. Venus still has a great deal of it. Earth had an atmosphere about 250 times as dense as the atmosphere we have today, and its gravity wasn't sufficient to hold it, and it bled off, fortunately, over the many billions of years. Mars started with roughly the same amount of atmosphere by all accounts that we can tell from the chemistry and the materials it was from,
2: yes.
1: But because its atmosphere was held by its gravity much less strongly, it was lost to space, and when the atmosphere goes, the water starts to go.
2: So it slowly leaked out.
1: That's right. It all leaked away because Mars only has about one-third of the gravity, 38% of the gravity the Earth has.
2: By the way, skipping backward for one second, I've received, I don't know, a lot of emails from people, and first they've seemed laughable, Sir Charles, but they said, you know, every time we launch a spacecraft, we lose something. I mean, it's like, you know, bursting through a balloon or something temporarily, and we lose a little of our own atmosphere or lose something or another. I get these emails. There is some truth to that, isn't there?
1: Well, there's a little bit of material loss, but it is absolutely minuscule. There's material falling to Earth just as well. But our atmosphere is being replenished, and this is a very interesting thing that you brought this up, and this is very interesting for people to know.

0: So, volcanoes replenish our atmosphere and our water. Did you know that the material that comes out of volcanoes is average about 70% water?
1: No, I didn't know that.
0: Yes, in fact, some volcanoes have as much as 97% water coming out of its exhaust. Huh. Omotombo has 97.1% as measured in 1994. Kilauea in Hawaii puts out about 37.1% water in its eruptions. This is why lava often explodes. It's loaded with water, and this water is flashed to steam when the pressure is released from the lava, and it explodes.
1: And there's no volcanoes on Mars, right?
0: Well, there are some volcanoes. They're very large volcanoes. In fact, the largest volcano known in the solar system, Olympus Mons, is on Mars. Unfortunately, it appears that there's very little or no volcanic activity on Mars at this time because the planet lost a lot of its heat. The Earth has a very large core and a lot of material in it stays hot because of radioactive meltdown.
1: Uh-huh.
0: Mars's core is smaller and therefore has less of this material in it to keep it hot, and it's apparently just about worn out.
1: So is it fair to say Mars is a dead planet?
0: Not entirely. You see, recently they discovered what appears to be a frozen sea on the equator of Mars, big glaciers of ice. And they say that it was formed roughly 5 million years ago in what appears to have been a volcanic episode.
1: Okay. Why should we be interested in Mars, Sir Charles?
0: Is an excellent question.
1: Okay.
0: Okay. Let me tell you a story about an ice cap. For 40 years, this northern ice cap has been melting. It's melting away, and there's no question about it. Over 10,000 measurements have been made with CCD instruments like cameras. But this ice cap is not melting because of SUVs or exhaust or oil companies or industry.
1: Uh-huh.
0: And the reason they know that is because it is Mars' north polar cap that is melting. So somehow, both Earth and Mars appear to be undergoing a phase of global warming simultaneously.
1: That's very interesting. I did see a story on global warming on Mars, and apparently it's moving at a faster rate than it is here on Earth.
0: That indicates that it has to have a common source, most likely, and that would be the sun.
1: That would indeed be the sun.
0: And the report was made by the Astronomical League at the ALCON Expo 2005. They had a conference in Kansas City just last week.
1: Okay, maybe you'd like to... I mean, clearly, I've felt for some time that our climate is in the midst of a very quick change. By our standards, I mean, human beings, I think, are not supposed to see changes in the climate. They occur over millions of years, and yet a lot of people are beginning to notice a real change in climate. Do you believe there's justification in that?
0: Well, yes. You know, we haven't kept good records over the last 2,000 or 4,000 years. So it would be difficult for us to say with great precision just how much change there was. But think about the case of Greenland.
1: Or Alaska.
0: Yes. Greenland wasn't named Greenland just because somebody was thinking wishfully. It was actually green just 1,000 years ago.
1: Senator McCain just came back, I guess, from Alaska, and he virtually said the place is melting. And those Alaskans I've talked to verify that the tundra is turning to mush.
0: And it doesn't surprise me.
1: Parts of the state.
0: It looks like very much that these sorts of changes might be natural, and there's very little that we can do about it directly.
1: You believe that? Okay. Our North Pole, our South Pole, when you see 10-year photographs of them, it's frightening. The North Pole is, perhaps two-thirds or less what it was 10 years ago or 40 years ago. I don't know. It's fast.
0: Well, that's true. We don't have anything to compare it to, typically, but yes, it appears to be happening in just a matter of decades.
1: Our Navy...
0: And it may be in part what we're doing, but it appears that there's also a link to Mars itself.
1: A link to Mars.
0: And that link
1: is what, the sun?
0: The sun itself, yes. It drives all of our weather. In fact, it drives the weather throughout our solar system.
1: Then, like gas prices, do you think it's just going to keep getting hotter and hotter and hotter?
0: Well, no, I don't. And I think that what's going to happen is it's going to have to bottom out at some point and then reverse.
1: The gas or the sun? The gas or the sun or both?
0: Well, the sun, typically. Gas, we're going to have to do something about. We have to take some action on that.

0: Once again, Sir Charles Schulz III, with a small prediction. Sir Charles?
1: Well, certainly. You know, I've been looking at the situation with petroleum and China and India, this whole energy picture. Mm-hmm. And it turns out that China and India, between them, have invested or have promised to invest over the next 30 years a total of $150 billion in the development of new petroleum resources. And that's from drilling into the ground, processing, pumping, running to the sea, and shipping it home. Now, half of the world's oil supply resides in Alberta, Canada, of all places, and it's in the form, unfortunately, of tar sands.
0: Oh, yes.
1: 1.3 trillion barrels there. So
0: yes,
1: it's been uneconomical up to now to do anything with it.
0: Is it now?
1: Oh, now it is economical. And here's my prediction. I'm going to predict that China will attempt to buy into the Alberta tar sands.
0: Oh, really? And yes. And you're saying now, for a barrel of oil, it's now economical to convert this into petroleum.
1: It certainly is. Well, that's a small prediction, but I think it's going to have a big impact.
0: Well, I knew as the price went up, all of a sudden, all sorts of things that were not particularly interesting, you know, a dollar or two ago for gas now are. And will continue to be as it goes up. I don't know where the breakpoint is, but one of these wonderful things has got to come along before the American economy just, you know, grinds to a halt.
1: Well, I think a lot of people don't realize that the price of gasoline or the price of oil affects everything in the economy because you have to pay for shipping to get things places, and that takes diesel fuel.
0: Yes.
1: You know, energy to manufacture things.
0: So the price to extract this and then turn it into something usable is now suddenly is worth doing.
1: It's in reach. It's in reach now.
0: It's in reach.
1: And it will happen.
0: You think the Canadians will go along with this?
1: It's going to depend on where they feel morally they should accept the money from. If they just want the money, then a business deal is a business deal.
0: I've heard rumors, Sir Charles, that the environment in China right now, maybe you can confirm this, is much like it was during the 70s oil shortage in the U.S., and that was a pretty severe climate. Is it that bad in China now?
1: From what I understand, yes, it is, and there are desperate needs of sources of energy because they are a huge economic growth point at this time in history. They're their biggest burst of growth they've ever had.
0: Mm-hmm.
1: And also, look at this from another standpoint. It looks like the Chinese are going to have somebody on the moon in just a very few years. Perhaps this is the sort of thing we need to get our government to get moving on space travel.
0: Why do you think the Chinese want to get to the moon?
1: Well, I think they understand the value of space in terms of energy and resources. And I believe...
0: Helium-3?
1: If I'm not mistaken, they're going to want to develop it.
0: Well, helium-3? Or why else go to the moon?
1: Possibly helium-3, but think about all the minerals that nobody claims. They're right on the surface for anyone who wishes to mine them. But it also could be a national prestige issue as well. If you develop the technology to get a spaceship to the moon with people in it safely and return them to Earth...
0: Mm-hmm.
1: You also have developed a lot of other technologies that other countries will not sell you.
0: Hmm. I guess it is not proven to the American people, nor the lawmakers that allocate the money for this sort of thing, because we don't seem inclined to go back to the moon, do we?
1: At this point, there's only been talk about it. I haven't seen any really decent commitment to it.
0: Yeah, exactly.
1: You know, we seem to do a lot of planning and generate tons of paper, but get very little done sometimes.
0: Uh-huh. Well, if there was really a good reason other than to beat the other guy to get to the moon, it seems to me we'd be going.
1: Well, and you know, it always is going to depend on if we start building power stations, the moon would be the best place for the materials because it would be things we wouldn't have to launch from Earth. It's economically feasible right now to make most of the power station in the form of mirrors and generators and heat exchangers from lunar materials than
0: right
1: to ship it up from the planet.
0: Well, let's talk about NASA a little bit, shall we? I'd be quite interested, I think, in your perspective now on NASA. I know that you began as something of an innocent with NASA, certainly with some of the discoveries that you've made on Mars, and I'm sure that you've had some discussions and interaction with NASA, and I wonder how you feel about NASA now as an agency.
1: You know... That's a prickly question.
0: Yes, I ask those.
1: Well, that's fine. You know, that's what I'm here for. And you know, when I look at it, I realize that most of the people who work with NASA are just like anybody else. They're just in there doing their job to the best of their abilities. But clearly, whoever's in charge of the flow of information really doesn't want to share. They tend to be very tight-lipped about things, and it's things that you don't imagine would have any direct influence. I don't understand why anybody would be unhappy about revealing the fact that there are fossils on Mars. And I know you've seen them, and many other people have seen them, and I
0: yes.
1: talk to people in NASA in the Jet Propulsion Lab quite often, and every one of them has given me at least some confirmation that my findings are correct, and some have said, yes, what you found is exactly right.
0: Oh, incidentally, I think that we have some examples of some of your recent finds on the website, don't we?
1: That's correct. And in fact, if you have a look at it, there's a little sea biscuit. It's similar to a sand dollar, but thicker. And it has a perfect little starfish pattern on the top of it. And that was found by opportunity on Sol 507. And, you know, you came to mind when I spotted that one. And so I've named it because, as you know, if you discover a new species or organism, the discoverer has the right of naming it.
0: Mm-hmm.
1: And so I'm naming it Aria Fabrica Campana. And the reason for that is Fabrica Campana is as close as I can get in Latin to Art Bell.
0: Oh, God, really?
1: So there's an organism being named after you. And that's
0: an organism. I'm honored. Is that me in the middle of that rock up there?
1: it's got that little starfish pattern. I knew that you would recognize it right away. But I thought that that'd be something interesting.
0: A little stick me. Okay. Well, all right. So you have concluded basically that there was, or is, but was, at least was, life on Mars.
1: That's correct.
0: And in discussing this with NASA, you feel something of a reluctance to publicly jump on board that ship. Is that correct?
1: Well, that's correct. Not one placed official that could make any official statements for NASA has come forward and said, yes, there were fossils on Mars or there was life on Mars.
0: Mm-hmm.
1: So, you know, at this point, we have just an overwhelming amount of data, and it doesn't take a great deal of searching to find things like that organism I just mentioned that's got a five-pointed star on it. And as anyone who knows anything about minerals or crystals or erosion and biology would tell you, a five-pointed star that is regular like that doesn't form in nature unless it's formed by biological means.
0: And why do you think NASA doesn't want this endorsed?
1: I'm not certain if it really would be in keeping with what they want to do. Some people have expressed to me that if it was discovered that there was life on Mars,
0: yes.
1: that they would lose funding for the presently planned exploratory mission.
0: Why?
1: Because then people would say, well, you know, you've answered that question. There's no reason to spend $500 million on this satellite that you're going to send there because we know the answer now.
0: Huh.
1: But I don't really see it that way. Economics and politics make very strange decisions about what we should and shouldn't do, and I think this is right there. And the other one is the religious standpoint. Many people who are strongly religious have a problem with accepting life anywhere other than on Earth.
0: Bingo. Now I think you've hit it.
1: Well be the case.
0: So you think NASA, in deference to the world's religions, might not be wanting to confirm that there is life somewhere other than Earth, period.
1: And that may very well be the case, yes. And to me, that's the only thing that I can think of that even comes near a rational explanation. I was asked if I was interested in attending a conference in October by the Logos Institute. And at that conference, it was going to be in Bellingham, Washington, they were going to discuss different viewpoints about life in the universe and the religious take on it in particular. And so I was asked if I was interested in participating, and I said, yes, I'd love to, you know. And the fellow that I spoke with has actually been a guest on your show before, Dr. Michael Heiser.
0: Oh, yes.
1: And so, I accepted immediately. And then later I found out just a couple of days back that the organizer, Rob Haskell, had not put me on the roster. He dropped me from the lineup.
0: Oh?
1: Well, you know, that's unusual because I would think that I would be uniquely suited to speak about life on Mars.
0: One would certainly think so, yes. I mean, you've produced actual solid evidence that there certainly was life on Mars. I see it, certainly see it that way. Now there are others with other theories. Richard C. Hoagland is one of them. And he thinks that there is some great darker matter to all of this, that NASA is well aware of not only life on Mars, but the fact that at one time there was intelligent life on Mars. Have you locked out that one, or do you wonder about it?
1: I don't believe that intelligence arose on Mars, and this is a point that I try to make very clear. The life that existed on Mars seemed to be pretty primitive sea life, nothing truly advanced. If there was ever intelligent life on Mars, it would have had to have come from some other world, not from Mars itself.
0: Well, that, of course, is also possible.
1: And that's true. That's a very good possibility that now that we know there's life on Mars as well as on the Earth, or was at least, we're certain of that, it would tell you that there should be life throughout our universe, and there could be billions of worlds with life. And, you know, intelligence is another question. We don't know how common intelligence is. We've only got, you know, the examples of humanity on Earth and some other near misses in the terms of other animals, such as chimpanzees and dolphins. But intelligence on other planets is another question entirely. We don't see any signs of that yet.
0: Well, we don't. I mean, we've got SETI, and some of the SETI officials will frankly tell you if in another, you know, at least 50 years, and I think it could be sooner than that, they don't find something, then, you know, there's a legitimate question there about whether there is something.
1: Well, that's another interesting point, too. Notice that as we have moved from analog to digital technology, what we transmit by radio has changed very dramatically. In many cases, if you pick up a radio signal, and it could be voice or data or anything, you can't decode it without a certain specific key or a frame.
0: That's right, yes.
1: Now, it has been suggested that up to one quarter of the radio noise we receive from the sky could in fact be mixed digital signals from all over. And we, without the key, would be unable to decode it.
0: And we just don't have the key yet.
1: So we could be bathed in alien signals and not be aware of it because we don't have the key to decode it or the framing.
0: Is that a current pursuit of SETI? I mean, that's such a fascinating concept that it really is all around us, and we simply have not provided the encryption key yet to unlock it. That's such a fascinating idea.
1: And it isn't a pursuit of SETI because they concentrate on a specific set of frequencies very near the water hole.
0: Yes.
1: Their term for it.
0: Yes.
1: And so we don't broadcast on that frequency or that set of frequencies, and to assume that other intelligences would, I mean, why do we make that assumption? They would be broadcasting all over the band just as we do.
0: Spread spectrum.
1: That's right.
0: And with spread spectrum, folks, means that a frequency is hopping around at what would seem like a random rate, making it totally impossible to track the signal and therefore extract any intelligence from it. And Sir Charles is talking about the fact that actually the signals could be, and it could be, all around us right now, and we simply don't have the key. Wouldn't that be a reasonable pursuit for some of the computers at SETI?
1: Well, it could. And Fourier analysis, which is a special type of mathematical analysis dealing with frequencies and time and energy, might be able to tell us whether or not this is the case, but understand that they're only looking at a very narrow band of frequencies and not at these other signals. But we've got a disadvantage as well. Our environment around us is very, very noisy, so it would be next to impossible to sort out what was being generated by our machinery and technology versus what was actually coming from space.
0: Well, it would be nice to know somebody's going to go to work on that because it sounds so logical. I'm going to have to give that one some serious thought. Have you been contacted at all, Sir Charles, by anybody within the government? Forget NASA for a moment, but any other area of the government?
1: Well, it's good you ask that. I have not been directly connected, but my website, as you know, most websites do record the types of visitors and how often.
0: Yes.
1: And I get some regular visitors that would probably astound people to know about. Any given day, I get somewhere between 5 and 40% of government and military hits on my site.
0: No kidding.
1: Between 5 and 40%. Some of the regulars, and I wasn't going to name names, but I think I'm going to do that now.
0: Yeah.
1: Some of the regulars who visit my site are Lockheed Martin Corporation, Boeing, Lear, Virgin, NASA, JPL, Orbital Sciences, Rocketdyne, and Vandenberg Air Force Base, for instance.
0: My goodness.
1: I get regular hits from the Department of Defense, and not just in this country, from Canada, the Department of National Defense, D&D, and the Australian Department of Defense, the Department of Defense Information Systems Center, the National Security Agency, Foreign Technologies Division, Army, Air Force, Navy, Defense Mapping Agencies, Naval Warfare Centers,
0: good
1: Army
0: God.
1: Special Ops Commands.
0: That's almost the whole group. I mean, you could go on and on, but that's all government. My gosh.
1: Oh, that's just the tip of the iceberg.
0: And why do you think they're there, Sir Charles?
1: Well, I can see what pages they're looking at, and that's interesting, because they're downloading, in particular, the organisms. They're making copies of the organisms.
0: They're making
1: the Centers for Disease Control, the Mayo Clinic, Johns Hopkins, and the National Institute of Health. Each spent roughly a week on my page looking at every single organism that I had posted on my site.
0: I'll be damned.
1: But now there's an interesting byproduct of this. We had some hits from Berkeley, after which Dr. Seth Shostak, the chief administrator of SETI, published an article warning of the dangers of a Mars sample return. The Mars sample return mission has been pushed back to 2011.
0: The obvious point being that organisms might still be there, and do we really wish to bring them back to planet Earth? And then there's also an interesting reverse of that, Sir Charles. I've heard that a number of the probes, the early probes that we sent to Mars, we didn't spend a great deal of decontamination time on them, and in fact, we might have contaminated Mars.
1: And that's a very good possibility. It could have happened.
0: How true is that, that the early spacecraft weren't all that spiffy in terms of having been boiled and whatever?
1: Well, you know, whenever you try to sterilize an organism, you also subject the hardware to the same sort of conditions that can destroy electronics and sensors.
0: Mm.
1: And so they have to be very careful about how they go about the sterilization business. Early spacecraft typically weren't sterilized very well. And it wasn't just a budgetary matter, but it was also a rather, you know, Earth-centric belief that there really wasn't life anywhere, and there was no risk.
0: Huh.
1: So we've got a lot of dirty hardware floating around out there.
0: And presumably then, organisms generated by technicians' hands and all the rest of it could now be racing around Mars.
1: And that's a good possibility. If any of them find themselves at home in briny, wet soil, they would love it there.
0: Huh. So if we bring back a sample from Mars, unless that gets scrubbed as perhaps a bad idea, we might find ourselves.
1: And that's possible, but there would be an easy way to know if that were true.
0: How so?
1: Our genetic code is probably very different from a Martian genetic code or an alien genetic code. And so if we spot something that has a known sequence of genes, then we're going to know it was an earthly organism.
0: Huh.
1: It's like a fingerprint.
0: I see. Would Mars support the spread of an organism that came from Earth?
1: Well, it could. It really depends on the type of organism. They've discovered a number of soil bacteria that could probably thrive, and we know that there are many bacteria called extreme halophiles.

0: I'm so curious, Sir Charles. What do you think all these agencies really want? I mean, they're working, these agencies have, the same NASA photographs available to them. Presumably, they know all this stuff already. Why?
1: I think that it's in the presentation of the data. The fact is, a lot of the stuff is very difficult for people to spot without looking through masses of data. And on my site, well, we spent a great deal of time finding the most obvious fossils and presenting them and the information about them in a very concise manner. And you can find everything right there. If you go to the NASA site, all the information's there, but you can't find it. Think about an encyclopedia and the index required for it. It's the same way.
0: Of course, there's probably no way for you to know the level of the people that are coming in, but of course, we have a lot of government workers, and a lot of them do work for different agencies. You don't have any way of knowing how high up the food chain it's been going, do you?
1: No, I don't, but we had a number of interesting hits just a couple of days ago from the Justice Department, and they were looking it over, the State Department as well.
0: Really?
1: Yes, and it's interesting because the State Department has been looking at whether technology transfer would be involved in, let's say, the orbital power concepts. And different parts of the government are probably looking at some of this information and some of the other things that I'm doing, and it's all public knowledge. And I don't know exactly what they're putting together, but obviously everything they need, they can find right there. I mean, the fossils are there, the information on what I'm working on is there. And I hope they find everything they want. And I hope even more clearly, and I'm telling them, call me. I'll tell you anything you want to know.
0: A little chuckle in your voice. All
1: Oh,
0: right.
1: and the water issue. I didn't want to sidestep that. I
0: Yes.
1: wanted to tell you just how important that is. We've been told for years that Mars is dry. And on the links that I gave you for the site, there is a picture of a crater that they found on Mars, and it's about 70 degrees north latitude near the North Pole.
0: Yes.
1: And it has apparently 2 cubic miles of water ice inside it.
0: That's a lot.
1: That's just in one crater. That's enough to give every man, woman, and child on Earth over 300 gallons of water. Now,
0: And now, obviously, water is important for fuel. Water is important for sustenance. If we were to send people to Mars, the water would sustain them, correct?
1: that's correct, yes.
0: The
1: The
0: water
1: interesting thing is,
0: could then separate to hydrogen, make fuel.
1: and oxygen to breathe.
0: And oxygen to breathe, yes. And all of that, it could be done now. I mean, of course, we're not going to Mars. We're barely going back to the moon. I'm not so sure about that.
1: That's true, but I think what is most important is what it implies. You see, if there's water present in those quantities now, then obviously there should still be something alive. The planet was never dry. But the interesting thing is, there appears to be some form of precipitation now, and that's backed up by pictures of the rover's tracks.
0: Precipitation.
1: Yes, and it may be spray from a geyser, and it may be actual a fog of water droplets. The rovers leave tracks, and we're told that erosion on Mars is very slow. I think it was Dr. Stephen Squires, the principal investigator for the Mir project, who said, "We found some craters 4 to 6 inches in diameter, and they could be up to 100 million years old." Well, these little potholes are on the sides of sand dunes, and when you consider there are dust storms and sandstorms and dust devils, it doesn't seem even possibly or remotely possible that a pothole 4 inches across could last 100 million years. But now we know that it's
2: Welcome to Nigh Underground, bringing you Art Bell classics all the way from the high desert. For show guest information, visit nighug.com. And now, Art Bell.
1: He was stuck in that dune for a while. It left its tracks behind it, and then they backed out over the tracks later.
0: Right.
1: They turned the cameras and the microscopic imager on those tracks. Now, instead of being clean and sharp and pristine as they were eroded, and they were eroded into the pattern identical to that that raindrops make in sand. And this happened over the space of 1 to 2 weeks. But more important, if you've ever seen rocks on a sand pile, when the rain falls, the rocks are left on pillars of sand.
0: Right.
1: They stand upright. I have the microscopic image that shows the spherules standing on the sand in the track that was absolutely flat and ridged by the rover's wheels.
0: Are you trying to suggest it rains on Mars?
1: I don't know if it was rain, but I do know that there are active geysers. It may well have been spray from a geyser. But whatever it is, there's water precipitating on the surface on a basis of a week or less. And that's proven by the age of the tracks, which is known.
0: Okay. All right. Why should we be interested in Mars again? What possible reason could we have for going to Mars, expensive as it would be? What would we gain?
1: Well, for one thing, there is a great deal of material available on Mars in the forms of metals and chemicals and minerals that we cannot easily get to in those quantities on the Earth. So industrial development and living space would be very easy to manufacture on Mars using the available materials. Another is it provides a whole biological laboratory for us to study the development of life. And this is a very important question. Where do we come from? Who are we? Where are we going? You know, what is life in the universe like? And how common is it? We could discover a lot of that just from looking at Mars. And, of course, the climate issue, as we discussed earlier.

0: global warming points.
1: Mm-hmm.
0: So there are many things we can learn from Mars. And anytime you have a place where people can go, if it's possible for them to live there, they'll make a frontier of it and they'll move there. This is to be expected. People will be going. And there's some support from the government, actually, in a small form. In a recent discussion between Mike Griffin, the new chief administrator of NASA, and Gene Myers,
2: yes.
0: They spoke for a couple of hours on the phone. One of the things that Mike Griffin told him was that they really supported shuttle-derived launch vehicles, but he also admitted that he and the president were very keen on turning over the development of low-Earth orbit space to industry and commerce.
2: Really?
0: So apparently some wheels are getting moving, and they see that because private individuals and small companies can indeed afford to make workable spacecraft, that maybe it's time to begin turning these things over to the small guy.
2: Hmm.
0: Now, there's one thing that will help us greatly in space development. Presently, anything that's launched has to have the approval of the government. If you live in this country, the government has to approve whatever you launch.
2: Right.
0: And that's because the government takes responsibility for anything you launch, if it were to hit somebody's city or home or something. But what about airliners? We don't do that for airplanes.
2: No.
0: If we did, it would be impossible to have air travel. Clearly, if you want to have space become a commercial and a viable commercial venture, you have to turn the responsibility for launched vehicles over to the individuals or companies doing the launching. Once you do that, the floodgates will open.
2: If an airliner crashes on some friendly country's buildings and kills a bunch of people, you're saying our government takes responsibility for that?
0: No, actually, they do not.
2: They
0: don't.
2: Private
0: companies do.
2: Private companies.
0: The difference is, if you had a rocket and the same thing happened, our government would hold itself responsible.
2: Why?
0: Well, I don't know why they do it, but it gives them a measure of control. Unless they actually approve it, you can't launch it.
2: In what way is it different than an airliner?
0: And that's my point exactly. It isn't different. It's only perceived to be different.
2: For what purpose? In other words...
0: Well, that I couldn't say.
2: Well...
0: Not being privy to what they're thinking.
2: Well, there has to be a reason they don't want private individuals launching without their permission.
0: Well, one thing to think about is this. If you have the energy necessary to create a sizable spacecraft, all you have to do is aim it at the ground and it becomes a weapon.
2: Mm. Mm.
0: And so there's a
2: good
0: bit
2: point.
0: Of a paranoia attached to that sort of thinking. The same thing is true for an airliner, as we all know.
2: Okay, Sir Charles, it's not just the Myers Group. There are others. I'm aware personally, Sir Charles, of some projects underway right now to make cheap launch vehicles, not just the Myers Group, although they're certainly at top of the heap.
0: Well, certainly Elon Musk, for one.
2: Yes, and others. I just won't name them, but they exist, and they're pretty well underway. Do you see these private ventures succeeding, and soon, one of them?
0: Actually, I do, because it's just as inevitable as development in any field. Just as computers became extremely cheap and commonplace, you're going to see the barnstorming era of spaceflight begin. And we're going to see space transport on a scale we can't even imagine right now.
2: Barnstorming. I like that.
0: That's correct.
2: And you really think it'll get to the point where there'll just be all kinds of launches by all kinds of groups?
0: Well, of that much, you know, you can be certain. Because if it's possible to make it fly and make a dollar at it, somebody's going to do it.
2: And you don't believe the government will put the clamps on this for some as yet unconfirmed reason?
0: Well, if you think about it, other countries are now going to be stepping to the fore in space travel, and they're not going to be doing it just for demonstration. They're after resources, money, and electrical power. And energy is the big thing right now. If, let's say, China were to, or India were to put up a power satellite, how quickly do you think it would polarize us to get something done?
2: Very quickly.
0: Yes.
2: In that arena, very quickly. I don't know if the Chinese go back to the moon, whether that will cause us to sort of enter another race or not. I have my doubts. Even if they were to go to Mars, but if they were to do as you just suggested, I think we'd be embarrassed kind of the way, you know, when the Russians put up the first Sputnik and it beeped its way around the world.
0: Yes, indeed.
2: So Are they working on it, Sir Charles?
0: Well, I don't know if they're directly working on orbital power in China, but they do know the concept exists. It has been touted as a solution instead of using hydrocarbon fuels and coal. I know that Condoleezza Rice and her secretary have been to China, India, and Japan and other nations in an effort to try and sell them on other technologies besides the petroleum industry or the coal industry.
2: Mm-hmm.
0: And so far, there have been no takers. And, you know, you've heard the huge amount of money that China and India are going to be investing in petroleum. You know, $150 billion is a lot of money.
2: It is indeed. One other area, we're going to go to, you know, the phone lines here in the last hour, but I want to ask you about, you and I have talked before about artificial intelligence and about robots and about robots even going to war, for example, in Iraq.
0: Oh, yes.
2: Where are we with all of that?
0: Well, as you'll know, when we spoke last, this was in January, we had talked about the fact they were sending some robotic fighters to Iraq.
2: Yes,
0: and I mentioned unmanned autonomous vehicles, particularly aircraft.
2: Mm-hmm.
0: The cover story of the July Popular Science was exactly that. I know of at least six unmanned autonomous vehicles that are under development or actual testing that will be used very shortly in warfare. For instance, they have one called the DP-5X, and it's an 11-foot-long helicopter, and it is unmanned, and it has about a 5.5-hour endurance in flight.
2: Does it carry?
0: And it fits in the back of a Humvee.
2: And it carries weapons?
0: It's mostly sensors and recon hardware right now, and it can also be used as a communications relay, like a satellite. You hover it over a point, and you use it to relay your communications around. I don't see why it couldn't carry weapons. They have another one called Long Gun. It's about a 12-foot-long craft, and it's an automated missile. This one you'll like. It has about 30 hours of flight time. You send it out after targets, and it locates the targets using infrared and other parts of the spectrum, and it decides on whether it's a target it should hit.
2: Mm-hmm.
0: If it finds a target, it will hit it automatically.
2: You're saying
0: if it doesn't,
2: it makes these decisions on targeting on its own.
0: But here's the interesting part. If it doesn't find a target, it can be ordered to return to base. It can be refueled and flown again.
2: My goodness.
0: And that's just two of a number. One of them is
2: And are we using these now?
0: Some small of the vehicles, some of the smaller models are in test right now. As to whether they're in the field or not, I know that there are some autonomous vehicles in the field, but I don't know how effective they are at this point. But they even have one in development that'll fit in a backpack, and it's like a hover platform, so that the soldiers can carry it out, throw the thing out in the field, and take off with a video camera or whatever. Fits in their backpack.
2: Are we headed toward a world where machines will do our warfare?
0: We certainly are, yes. We're to the point now where we've got hardware in development that could very easily, if not automatically perform warfare functions. We could simply operate a lot of it by remote control. So, yes, we are headed for automated warfare.
2: You know, there are, maybe there ought not be ethical questions about this, but there are ethical questions about it, whether it's ethical to use just machines to kill your enemy. And I don't think I have any compunction about that. I mean, war is hell and war is bad and war is killing. And if you don't have to have your own people die while at the task, I can't find fault with it. Can you?
0: I'd have to agree with you. If it means that we can save at least some lives and it gives us an edge in combat, then I'd have to agree with it, yes.
2: Do you understand the ethical objections some have?
0: Well, actually, I do. Some people feel that somehow it's worse being killed by a robot than a bomb.
2: Yeah, or that it's some sort of cowardly warfare. I don't know.
0: Yes. You know, I don't know if you have an objection to fighting and you're forced to fight and you do it because you must. Are you a coward if you try not to fight? If you try to cover yourself or defend yourself in a better manner?
2: I don't know. We've come a long way from the days
0: difficult.
2: Where the British stood in very nice, neat lines and marched toward the enemy.
0: And they learned a lesson there, a very valuable
2: one. They did indeed. anyway, the world of robotics is beginning to come true, right?
0: In fact, it is, and we're going to see more and more of it around us every day. Battlefield is the first.
2: Do you imagine that right now, Sir Charles, we have orbiting weapons?
0: We've touched on the subject before. Mm-hmm. I can see a few systems that could be considered weapon. I cannot specifically say if we do have weapons in orbit. Mm-hmm. I know of some systems that could easily be considered weapons.
2: Let's try another approach. Do you think that any country in the world has orbiting weapons?
0: Well, I suspect that some do. And we have to face the inevitability of warfare in space. If we start space travel and we start using weapons in space because of something, it doesn't matter what it is, we run some serious risks. And we know there's going to be fighting. It always happens. Wherever there's human beings, you will have warfare.
2: Sure.
0: But if we use those weapons in space, we run into some real problems. For instance, debris. On the ground, when you explode a bomb or hit a target, the debris ends up on the ground or in the atmosphere. If you do that in space, the debris ends up in orbit.
2: Hmm.
0: And the problem is you can contaminate a pristine environment. So a spacecraft or a satellite being hit by some of this debris can be destroyed. A paint flake moving at orbital velocities can carry the energy of a hand grenade.
2: So by exploding something or destroying something, we could be creating projectiles that would destroy our own spacecraft.
0: That's correct. Do you remember the super gun that Saddam Hussein was working on years ago?
2: I certainly do.
0: Oh, yes. Well, one of the projections they made was that if he shot out of the gun a small rocket motor, it could carry a small payload into orbit.
2: No kidding.
0: And if he were to put a sack of BBs in that payload and fire it in the opposite direction that satellites orbit, let's say the geosynchronous orbit.
2: Right.
0: That sack of BBs could spread out and destroy many of the satellites in that orbit and make it uninhabitable for satellites for thousands of years.
2: My God.
0: That was a serious concern.

0: despite some very dire predictions that were made, thank God the space shuttle returned to Earth safely recently, as you all recall. However, there was, while they were up there, much consternation about this damage or that damage, and frankly, it seemed like they spent the better part of the mission worrying, justifiably so, I guess, about the damage that might or might not have been done to the spacecraft on launch and the safety of a return. They really did spend a hell of a lot of time on that, and I wanted you to comment, Sir Charles. These space shuttle seems like it's nearing the end of its life. It really does, one way or the other, grounded yet again, I guess, and, you know, old. We don't see a replacement for it in the wind. And
1: it should be retired. It's a 30-year-old system.
0: Yes, but fine. But what about its replacement?
1: Well, as you know, the Space Island Group has a design for a vehicle that would replace the shuttle easily, and most of the components will be directly from the shuttle manufacturing facilities with minor modifications.
0: Suggesting it's not going to be the government that provides the replacement, or NASA.
1: Well, if we're lucky, it will be an outside group and not the government, because typically when you get a situation where you have private industry in competition, they'll make it a lot cheaper. I mean, imagine if your family car was made by the government instead of Ford Motor Company or Chevy or whoever.
0: Is there time, Sir Charles? I mean, we've got the International Space Station under construction. We can't afford to just, hand the shuttle a golden parachute and say goodbye.
1: Well, there is time, because many systems have already been designed, and even NASA on their own website has a number of vehicles that are derivatives of the shuttle, and their new administrator, Mike Griffin, states he's strongly in support of shuttle-derived vehicles. And the reason for that is those components are knowns. They're manufactured now. There are lines that can be turned on in an instant to start manufacturing them, and they've been tested, so we know that they're reliable. But we need to change the heat shielding, the foam on the tanks. A couple of issues can be resolved that will end any debate about the safety of the system. And if you're sending things up that never come back to Earth, you don't need to worry about the heat shielding on it.
0: Are you not a fan of man in space? Are you more a fan of machine in space?
1: Oh, no. I strongly support a manned space effort. But the thing about it is, when you send something as large as a shuttle up, you should be committed to keeping something that big in orbit. The expenditure of getting that much hardware up there is the largest cost of the mission. Mm-hmm. If you need to bring things back, it should be human beings in a return capsule or a glider and the results of their experiments.
0: If you had an opportunity other than for the thrill of it, would you feel safe flying in a shuttle?
1: 5 years ago, I would have said, where's my toothbrush? Today, I don't think I would do it.
0: Really? So it is time, then, in your opinion, to retire the shuttle, even if it means a delay in the space station.
1: I don't think we're going to see a completion of the space station. And at this point,
0: really,
1: looking at the results of the research done in the station, I really don't see that we're getting our money's worth out of it. There are a lot of experiments you can't do on the space station. In fact, there are many experiments that cannot be done on a manned station at all, because human beings and the machines to keep them alive produce a lot of vibrations, and it's a dirty environment.
0: All right, I want to take some calls, and they certainly are here. First-time caller line, you're on the air with Sir Charles Schulz. Hi.
2: Hi, this is Sharon in L.A.
0: Hello, Sharon.
2: Hi. Earlier, you stated that it was a fallacy that microwave ovens can bring about negative biological effects, and I have seen many studies, for example, showing that microwaves that happen to be leaking at eye level cause eye damage. And they had quite a lot of opportunity to study this in people who worked in fast food places, and they could see where they were standing. And you also stated that the microwave technology that would be beaming down the equivalent of a quarter of what's produced in a microwave oven, would not produce any negative biological effects. And I would be interested in what references there are to support that statement.
0: All right.
1: Okay. Actually, what I stated was that I'd never seen anybody with a pacemaker die in exposure to a microwave oven. It's true that a leaky oven can have negative biological effects. We know that. It can harm you. But the figure you quoted, one quarter the density of what's in a microwave oven, actually is incorrect. What I quoted was one quarter the density of sunlight. And the microwave oven energy is about 50 times more intense. So what we would be dealing with in the power beam would be 1/200th, or just 0.5% of the power density of a microwave oven, not 1/4.
0: All right. So her concerns about the effects of microwave on biology?
1: Yes, there are effects. If you have, I mean, obviously you can cook with microwaves, but once again, it's a matter of power density. And if your microwave is leaking, there are some obvious signs. If you feel, a slight warmth with your hand around the door, man, right away, get yourself a sensor.
0: Yes,
1: they're real cheap at many electronics
0: that's
1: stores.
0: That's very bad. You're cooking. That heat is cooking you.
1: That's right. And we certainly would not want to beam that sort of power down to Earth, where the density would be great enough to be damaging. That's the whole point.
0: Do we, Sir Charles, really know enough about the long-term effects of low dosages of microwave?
1: Well, you know, the studies that have shown that microwaves in very low doses over a long period of time don't seem to have any effects don't seem to be getting as much airtime as the ones that claim gloom and doom. I mean, that's the same situation with people saying, oh, I live near a power wire.
0: Yeah.
1: I'm worried about my animals, you know.
0: Okay. All right. Wildcard Line, you're on the air with Sir Charles. Good morning.
3: Yes, good morning, Art, and good morning, Sir Charles. Art, first, a pleasure. Thank you very much for taking my call.
0: You're very welcome.
3: And I'm very fascinated by the space-based microwave because I'm kind of mindful of the pharmaceutical companies want to hear about that, in that well people don't need drugs, so there's no impetus for them to proceed. And I'm wondering what kind of an impedance you're finding from industries such as oil as far as developing not only just this, but wind and solar and those kinds of things. And one other thing, Art, if you wouldn't mind repeating the website for the shortwave, I would certainly appreciate that.
0: Okay, happy to do it. And remember, folks, there may or may not be something there when you go up. I mean, you're listening to shortwave. It's not a commercial broadcast. It's simply shortwave. But it's www.smeter.net. That's S, letter S, M-E-T-E-R.net. And you'll sort of have a little window into shortwave, the good, the bad, the ugly, all of it. So, Sir Charles, the impedance.
1: Yes, we don't seem to be having any impediments because right now everybody is feeling the cost of generating power. And people, you know, man on the street, he's going to be very concerned, and already people are very concerned about the cost of petroleum because of what it's doing at the gas pump, for instance. And what is it going to do to our power bills when the winter comes and we have to start heating? I don't see, and I certainly haven't seen, any problems with power companies. Big oil, as you know, depends on the ability to produce petroleum.
0: Yes.
1: When the costs get this high, it costs more than a barrel to produce 4 barrels of oil, then they realize they're not going to make as much profit because at some point people are just going to stop paying for it. They're going to choke on it. So it is in everybody's best interest, including oil companies, to begin to diversify.
0: The profits the oil companies are making right now are rather large, I've heard. At what point do you think the American people will begin to, I don't know, get activist in some manner about the price of energy?
1: Well, a lot of people are using public transportation because they just can't afford anything else, but public transportation itself can be problematic. It would be better if we had more and better quality public transportation, and probably less people would drive their vehicles around. And that would be a big dent in the cost of gasoline right there. The less you buy, the less demand there is, the lower the price becomes, typically. Not always, but typically.
0: Would you like to make an educated guess as to the cracking point economically for us if it keeps going up? Do you predict it will, or do you believe it?
1: I think it's going to continue to go up, and I'll tell you why. We haven't built another gasoline cracking plant since, I believe, around 1970 or 75. And, you know, that seems rather foolish. We need gasoline. Because of that, we don't have any assurances there will be a larger supply of gasoline, even if there's more oil available. If you can't make the gasoline, then it doesn't do you any good.
0: Well, I'm just a talk show host, so I don't get it. But if there's all this demand for gasoline, then why not more cracking stations?
1: I wish I knew.
0: Could it be the oil companies know something we don't? Ever wonder about that?
1: It's always possible. People always bring the specter of peak oil to mind whenever that question is asked.
0: That's right.
1: And perhaps they feel that they're not going to be able to make any more money because there won't be enough oil to support their needs. But that's not necessarily true. As I pointed out, half the oil reserves are right up in Alberta right now in the form of tar sands. And they're going to start processing it because it's now cheap enough to do. It's economically viable. But I think that people are really going to crack when it starts hitting $4 to $5 a gallon.
0: Yes, yes, and I think the whole economy will crack sometime between 4 and 5 itself. East of the Rockies, you're on the air with Sir Charles. Hi.
4: Hello, Art. Good morning to you and also your guest, Sir Charles. Earlier in the evening, you were discussing the microwave transmitting solar collector satellite. If I wasn't mistaken, Sir Charles had mentioned the energy that would be transmitted was 23 milliwatts.
1: That's correct, per square centimeter.
4: Okay, I thought maybe just coincidental, but 23 milliwatts is also the optimum operating current for the nation's telecommunications network, the landline network. Were you aware of that?
1: No, that's an interesting coincidence.
4: Yeah, also we find that at that particular current, it's quite good for recharging a lot of common rechargeable-type batteries and whatnot. Would that be what would go on with this system? It would actually recharge, like, gel packs and stuff like that on Earth?
1: Well, that's a possibility. All you'd need to do is put some small sort of an antenna that would act like a rectifying antenna or receiver.
4: Exactly.
1: And then it could be used to charge batteries. Yes, that can be done. But the largest push is to actually get that electrical power into the grid.
0: Sir Charles,
1: baseline electrical.
0: Sir Charles, out of curiosity, though it seemed like an interesting scheme you talked about to supply, cell phones and small devices, wouldn't it be equally possible and a big problem that this power would be pirated?
1: Well, yes, it would. but I don't think they're really so much worried about that. It's possible to use a signal that has a specific frequency that's tuned to a specific filter that would be a little difficult for somebody to duplicate, and that could reduce some of the piracy. But yes, somebody's going to figure out how to crack it, and somebody's going to be using it. Hopefully, it'll be cheap enough nobody cares.
0: That's a good point. West of the Rockies, you're on the air with Sir Charles. Good morning.
5: Hi.
0: Hi.
5: Good morning. I have a question about microwaves also. Given the fact that there is a supposedly non-lethal weapon, which we are constantly testing, God knows why, using electromagnetic pulse radiation, I would like to ask both of you whether you know for sure whether or not this is being used on any satellites. I know it's been referred to, but in sort of a vague way when I've heard about it.

0: Welcome to Nigh Underground, bringing you Art Bell classics all the way from the high desert. For show guest information, visit nighug.com. And now, Art Bell.
1: I see. Well, actually, that sort of power would spread out on a small antenna. You need a large antenna, such as you would have on a power satellite, to make a beam that's going to be dense enough and stay together well enough to reach the ground in one piece. If you've shown it out of a satellite with a small antenna, the same thing's going to happen that happens with a flashlight. It'll spread out so much that by the time it reaches the ground, it'll barely be detectable except as a little radio wave signal.
2: Okay. The commercial satellites that are up there now for television and such have what are called spot beams. And
1: right,
2: they really are rather narrow beams that serve a broadcast to a very specific area, for example, Southeast Alaska or something about that size. Is that what you imagine they would do with power? Would they have power spot beams?
1: Yes, they would, and they put them in parallel. If you imagine that you have one flashlight and you shine it at a distant wall, it spreads out into a very large spot, no matter how you try to focus it, because of the nature of the light waves themselves.
2: Right.
1: And microwaves are the same way. They spread out just like light does. However, even though you can't focus a single one down to a spot, if you had many of them working in concert shining on the same area, then the average power level would go up to a significant level. So in this case, your beam doesn't seem to spread out. It is spreading out, but they're overlapped so that they reinforce each other.
2: Okay. What specific effect would this energy have as it traversed the various layers of our atmosphere?
1: Actually, we can pick frequencies that pass through the air with almost no effect. A very, very tiny amount of heating would occur. I'm on the order of about a hundredth of a degree centigrade.
2: Wow. So you're saying harmless. In other words,
1: we
2: do have some rather sensitive areas, right, of atmosphere that we're concerned about.
1: That's true.
2: The ozone layer, for example. In other words, as it came through these, it would have no measurable effect on them.
1: That's correct. Well, now it's interesting because somebody has even suggested that by using tuned microwaves or laser beams, we could use them to break down compounds that affect the ozone before they get to that layer.
2: No kidding.
1: So there actually could be some benefits to the proper frequencies and energy levels being shown through certain layers of the atmosphere.
2: So if we wanted to affect the atmosphere with a satellite, we could conceivably do that?
1: Well, certainly we could.
2: Oh, that's a horse of a different color, isn't it?
1: Well, that's true. If you really wanted to change heating effects, yes, you could do it. You'd pick a frequency that the atmosphere would absorb, and then you could cause local heating. And the interesting thing about that sort of plan is a lot of it would be absorbed by the atmosphere and not reach the ground.
2: But it would affect the atmosphere.
1: But it would affect the atmosphere,
2: conceivably,
1: yes.
2: What? Changing climates? Modifying?
1: You could change a climate, yes. You could select areas and shoot them with specific frequencies and energies of microwave beams, and you could affect the climate in areas, yes.
2: Thank God our government would never consider such a thing, right?
1: Oh, of course, they would never consider such a thing.
2: You know, we laugh, but there are projects underway, ionospheric heaters, you know, that sort of thing.
1: Right.
2: That I'm sure you're well aware of. Are they dabbling, Sir Charles, in areas they ought not? That's a pretty straight-on question.
1: Well, that's an interesting question, too. Whether they ought not, that assumes a lot. You want to try things, if you can do so without harming things, to find out how everything works. I mean, we basically study things by picking them apart and poking them and seeing what's inside.
2: Mm.
1: When we do experiments in the atmosphere, you do have to be careful. It's just like the first atomic bomb. They didn't know if it was going to ignite the atmosphere, you
2: right.
1: know, and they did it anyway, and it didn't.
2: Sir Charles Schultz III is my guest, and it certainly has been a fascinating conversation, one that will resume.

0: This show this morning really does have an extremely optimistic side to it. And I'm glad to be able to present that because, frankly, what's going on with oil right now in the world is scaring the hell out of me. And I know a lot of you out there as well. I mean, most people, you know, can clearly see where it's headed economically with what's going on in the world. And I mean, China's demand and all the rest of it. So we're either going to find more energy someplace in a place perhaps like this, or we're in big trouble. Sir Charles, welcome back.
1: Thank you.
0: Do you have something, you know, I know you've got a website, so please promote that. And anything else you have, please promote away.
1: Okay. Well, first off, the book is nearly finished. I now need to locate a publisher, and I'm working on that right away. Second, I wanted to give some thanks to Andy Doan, my new webmaster, who redesigned my site, and I know everybody who sees it appreciates it. 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Yes.
0: Could have made it easier, you know.
1: Yeah, I could have.
0: So that's Xenotechresearch.com.
1: Okay. And one
0: we have a link. We have a link, by the way, folks. So.
1: Oh, very good. And I needed to correct one thing. I said 8 hours for the space elevator to reach the midpoint, the orbital point, geostationary. It would be 8 days. I'm sorry about that.
0: 8 days?
1: Yes, 8 days.
0: Well.
1: It only moves 190 kilometers per hour.
0: That would require a little provisioning on the way, a couple Hershey bars or something.
1: It'd be like a cruise.
0: All right, back to the phones. West of the Rockies, you're on the air with Sir Charles Schultz III.
2: Oh, thank you very much, Art. Gary in Santa Maria, KSMA 1240.
0: Hey, Gary.
2: Perfect person to ask this question. 20-second setup, maybe 25 at the most.
0: Sure.
2: Bin Laden just got religious approval from the clerics to set off a nuclear device. People wonder why it hasn't happened yet. He's a very religious man in that religion, and he wanted approval for the American Hiroshima. Paul Williams says that there's already 20 nuclear weapons planted here. Whether or not you believe they're here, with a border absolutely wide open, and with the recent attacks that they've just discovered in London, 40 million radical Muslims in the world ready to do a kamikaze. That's why we had such a hard time in World War II. When a man is willing to give up his own life to kill you, it's very, very hard to stop. And our border is wide open. Why, under God's green earth, is this president committing this country to an American Hiroshima, whether it be nuclear, biological, or chemical? The red carpet is rolled out, and he keeps saying, well, we're taking the war to them. We're taking... How... Under God's green earth, do you run strictly an offense with no defense and the red carpet rolled out to come say, come take out America?
0: All right.
1: Well, that's a heck of a question, and I can tell you this. If I were a politician and I could answer that question, I wouldn't be a scientist.
0: I would say don't be so concerned about his permission to do this as any story that would indicate that he actually has come into possession of a nuclear weapon. Then I would be very concerned, because there's always going to be somebody willing to extinguish their own life for the cause and set it off. No question about that.
1: Well, creation is much easier than destruction.
0: Sir Charles,
1: I mean, much harder than destruction.
0: There may be one question you could attempt to answer for me. If there were nuclear weapons in place in the U.S., as some suggest, or there would be one en route to us, do we have sufficient detection equipment in place to know about that?
1: There is pretty good detection equipment, and you know that it would. Most of it ended up in strategic places where they expect things to come through. Nuclear weapons do have specific signatures, lots of neutrons, for instance.
0: Right.
1: And neutron detectors aren't really plentiful right now, but there is a big push to make many more of them. As for the detectors being in place, I would say at this point they probably have a lot more than I'm aware of, and they probably wouldn't say anything about it. Sometimes the stealth that you use in detecting these things is your strongest ally.
0: Mm-hmm. All right. International line, you're on the air with Sir Charles. Hi. When I push the button. Hi there. You're on the air now.
3: Hi. Can you hear me?
0: Yes, I hear you.
3: Hello, gentlemen. I have two questions. One is about in reference to the nanotubes technology, and... I'm calling from Hanalei in the Pacific. My name is Robin, and we have all the fiber.
0: I don't know where she went. Are you still there?
3: Hello?
0: Yes, hi. Okay, the nanotube question.
3: In reference to the nanotubes and the fiber optics, what is the difference between the two as far as the two technologies are concerned? And also, who is manufacturing the nano fibers, and where are they doing it?
0: All right. Both good questions. The difference between nanotube technology and fiber optics.
1: Okay, fiber optics is basically a fiber made of either glass or plastics or other clear materials, and it has two different types of material, an interior material and a cladding material. And each one has a different rate of allowing light to pass through it. The index of refraction is different. So what happens in fiber optics is the light is actually confined to a pathway inside the fiber so that it emerges pretty much as it was when it entered the fiber. The nanotubes are entirely different materials. They're made of carbon atoms, and the carbon atoms are put together in a sort of a spiral that forms a tiny tube about 1/1,000,000,000 of a meter across, 1 nanometer in size. But they can be very long, just as a hair is tiny in size, but very long. The nanofibers aren't actually related to fiber optics at all. They're intended to be a very high-strength, high-tensile-strength material and could end up replacing a lot of things in, let's say, bulletproof vests, as well as making the space elevators.
0: All right. And her follow-up question was, Sir Charles, who is currently doing this manufacturing?
1: I think there's a company called Microsystems and Applied Sciences also that is working on the nanotubes right now. I know that Applied Sciences is. And there are a number of small companies that are working on it that we don't really hear a lot because they're under the wire. But I think Applied Sciences is one of the largest manufacturers at this point.
0: Okay. I've heard some pretty exciting stuff about paint you can put on your house for getting energy and that sort of thing. You heard about that?
1: Oh, yes. Because of the fact that these nanofibers act almost as antennas do, for light waves, you know, antennas for radio waves can pick up the energy.
0: Right.
1: These fibers can be tuned to light waves, and they could convert it, theoretically, into electrical current. So nanofiber coatings, paints, could become the next solar cell.
0: All right, good enough. Wildcard Line, you're on the air with Sir Charles. Hi.
4: Hi, Arthur. Hi, Sir Charles. I was curious about the so-called phenomenon of the Cambrian explosion, how, you know, all the modern phyla of animals seem to appear all at once without gradually evolving from a common ancestor, and I'm wondering if this Cambrian explosion might have occurred more slowly on Mars, and then as the Martian climate became periodically a desert and then wet again, and the deserts got longer and longer in duration and time, the cysts got better and better at handling harsh conditions and then survived an asteroid splash, and they got planted here on Earth, and that's why there's a Cambrian explosion here, because the common ancestors occurred on Mars. And if that's true, then maybe we could still find cysts that could hatch into trilobites on Mars, or places where they're still existing in little puddles, and we could get to see living trilobites. I'm wondering what you have to say about this.
1: Well, understand that when the Cambrian explosion occurred, and this is a period early in Earth's history, about 500 million years ago, when all of a sudden life became very complex. There were huge changes in our atmosphere, lots of free oxygen, and small organisms showed up that began becoming all different sorts of life forms. Now, most of these don't show up in the fossil record because they are such delicate and small objects. However, enough has shown up to show us that suddenly there was a huge amount of diversity in life on Earth. Similar processes appear to have occurred on Mars, and whether they occurred more quickly or more slowly is hard to say. But the thought of an asteroid impact carrying all these organisms one planet to the other has some problems. Some bacteria could probably make it very easily, but larger organisms are much more fragile than bacteria, and they stand a far worse chance of surviving such a transfer. So if organisms were carried from one planet to the other by asteroid or meteor impacts, it probably would be nothing much larger than spores or bacteria.
0: Mm-hmm.
1: There may be a relation.
0: Why should we be any more concerned about NASA returning a sample from Mars than we are about a Mars rock reentering our atmosphere, or no, I'm sorry, entering our atmosphere, and then coming down and cracking open on the ground and spreading something?
1: Well, actually, that's an easy one to answer. Okay. When a Mars rock is removed from the planet, it's typically blasted off the planet by an impact, such as an asteroid or a meteor.
0: Right.
1: When this happens, the rock is subjected to a great deal of stress and heat. It has to rip through the atmosphere very rapidly in order to escape from the planet. And it may be incandescent when that happens. When it travels through space, it typically takes many millions to tens of millions of years to reach the Earth. And organisms don't tend to survive for tens of millions of years. As it is right now, it takes special conditions such as being frozen or stuck in a salt crystal for an organism to last from thousands to millions of years.
0: Hmm.
1: So by the time it reaches the Earth, now it's gone through our atmosphere as well. And it's been pretty thoroughly sterilized and quarantined, so we don't really have many things to worry about from Martian meteorites.
0: You would certainly be uniquely qualified to answer this, Sir Charles. If a Martian sample came back, after all you've seen and demonstrated on your website about Mars, and we had a Martian sample sitting in front of us, would you be in the same room when they opened it?
1: I certainly would not. I am extremely concerned about the possibility of organisms still extant or still living on the Martian surface, because mm-hmm. it is proven to be wet. And in fact, you can see proof that it's wet, and it's been right under their noses all along. When you look at Meridiani, the surface of the plane is covered with trillions of identical little fossil spherules and rocks as well. Mm-hmm. So the question is, why are all the rocks and spherules on the surface? Any farmer knows the answer. If you plow a field and you remove the rocks preparatory to planting, and there's a freeze, the next day you come out and there's rocks in the field again. And this happens because of a process called frost heave. When there's moisture in the soil and it freezes, ice pillars form and thrust all the rocks to the surface. Now, if this is true, we should see evidence of that on Mars, and we do. Where the heat shield crashed, the soil underneath it that it dug the trench in shows no rocks or spherules underneath it. So, if all the spherules and rocks are on the surface, some process put them there, and it is my theory that frost heave did it, and it's another confirmation that there's moisture in the soil.
0: So if you were on a board making a decision about bringing a sample back from Mars, you would urge caution, or you would want the project scrapped altogether, or what?
1: I wouldn't let it come any closer than the moon. I would not want it on the Earth. I certainly wouldn't want it in an orbital station, because orbital stations can re-enter, and not everything burns up. If we had it on the moon, then I wouldn't feel so bad about it. If it was quarantined there in the proper biological facilities, that would be fine.
0: All right. East of the Rockies, you're on the air with Sir Charles. Good morning.
5: Good morning, Art. How are you doing today?
0: Just great.
5: I'm calling from the oil sands capital of the world, up here in Fort McMurray, Alberta.
0: Yes, sir.
5: And just to let you know that, Sir Charles, China's already bought into the oil sands up here now. They bought into one of the future mines north of the existing mines. So they're already investing their money.
0: Were you aware of that, Sir Charles?
1: No, I wasn't.
0: Your prediction already is apparently coming true. They're sinking money into it already.
1: I've got to get out more.
5: Last month. And that's the only thing they can buy into, because there's so many companies buying up around the world here that they can't get their foot in the door anywhere else. So just to let you know, Sir Charles, they're already up here.
0: Okay. We appreciate the information. That's amazing. So it's already occurring. West of the Rockies, you're on the air with Sir Charles. Good morning.
6: Edna, if you're still listening, JC's a madman. Make a run for it while you can.
0: All right. Thank you. Yes, we're well aware of that. First time caller line, you're on the air with Sir Charles. Hello.
7: Hello. I'd like to start this brief conversation here by saying everyone that, across the planet has heard the common saying of think globally, act locally. Well, I just wanted to say that I believe it's time. I also have a question, but I believe it's time for us to start saying think universally, act globally. And it's time for us to step up. And one thing that has been the common thread in all the things that Sir Charles talks about is the centralization of everything that has to do with energy. So we're not able to provide for ourselves. And my question for you, Sir Charles, is I believe decentralization would help people to be able to contribute and act globally or locally or however you want to say it. But a question is, there's devices. I'd just like to hear your comment and tell me that this is not possible. If you take a regenerative solid oxide fuel cell that's taken and hydrogen in and is also regenerating some of that hydrogen back out as fuel and then is outputting its heat, which is significant, to a Stirling engine device, which is a heat engine which is capable of working on a free piston type system, and turning the heat into energy, taking the energy from the solid oxide fuel cell, as well as taking the hydrogen that comes back out from the regenerative fuel cell. Is it not possible that we have the technology right now, right here on Earth, to deploy to people, just to make it commercially viable and available through just common plastics? And it, and I also like to say,
0: okay, hold on, sir. That's, you know, that's a lot to comment on, so hold right there, please. Okay. In other words, does this kind of system exist now? Could it be deployed? Could it be done? Are we just ignoring it? Are the oil companies burying it? What's the deal?
1: Okay, any system that consumes fuel has a loss. And if it's generating fuel when it's consuming fuel, there's going to be a loss on the way. So it's going to make less than you want. It's kind of like putting a windmill on the hood of your car and hoping it'll charge the battery up without using the energy from your fuel. You're getting that same energy out of the fuel back into the system less efficiently than you would with a regular generator. So a system that made its own fuel that way is going to lose. It's a losing proposition because it's a perpetual motion machine, and thermodynamics just doesn't permit that to happen. On the other hand, he had a good point. We need to start acting individually as well so that we have a global effect. I did a calculation that showed that over 12.6 trillion watts of sunlight heating occurs on just the rooftops of our homes in this country.
0: That's amazing.
1: If we were simply to make the roofs reflective or silver, we'd eliminate an immense load on our air conditioning. And if we actually use it to generate power, you could have your air conditioning essentially for free. Depends on how much it costs to set up, however.
0: Well, I think the kind of world that you describe cannot be far off, or put another way, had better not be very far off. Looking at current conditions. Sir Charles, it has been a pleasure having you here tonight. Our time has evaporated.
1: Well,
0: much like the water on Mars. Okay, my friend, thank you so very much. And
8: welcome to Nye Underground. And now, let's open Art's Vault for a classic bumper hit.

0: 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And now, back to Art Bell.
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0: high desert and the great American Southwest. I bid you all good evening and or good morning, wherever you may be across this great land of ours. From the island of Guam, way out there on the Pacific Cross Dateline, where it's actually a different day, to the Caribbean and the U.S. Virgin Islands, south all the way into South America, north to the pole, and worldwide on the Internet. This is Coast to Coast AM, and I'm Art Bell. Good morning. Well, I'd like to welcome WBBD in Wheeling, West Virginia. 1400 on the dial, normally rocking and rolling at this hour, but, well, we'll be rocking and rolling, just a different kind. So, WBBD, Wheeling, West Virginia, glad to have you along. All right. There's so much, where to begin? I guess this way. We dodged a bullet yesterday. Earth dodged a bullet. That's the only way you can put it. The size of the solar flare that we had, had it hit Earth, had it been pointed at Earth directly, may have taken out all of our satellites, or the majority of our satellites, may have taken my show off the air, might have taken your HBO and cable and a direct satellite off the air. It was a mother. Let's see, currently we've just had an X-class flare. Whether or not it's from the same region, I don't know. Let me read you. Solar activity forecast. Solar activity expected to be high. Region 93, that's the big mother. Will continue to be a threat for major flares and put-out events during the next 3 days, although the probabilities will decrease as it rotates around the solar limb. Region 94-15 also clearly has shown major flare potential, is expected to be a source of M-class flares and probably additional isolated X-class flares. The forecast says geomagnetic fields should increase to minor to major storm levels during the next 24 hours. Listen to this. The two recent CMEs, coronal mass ejections, from Region 93 and 93 are likely to have combined by now, and the size and possible partial earthward component of the second CME creates the expectation of some interaction at Earth. That would be us. The response is less certain than in the case of a full halo CME and probably less dramatic than the result in the case of a direct hit, head-on hit. I'm reading what they're saying. The forecast is for minor storm levels at the mid-latitudes with major storm levels at higher latitudes. So you guys up north are going to have a nice show. Minor storm conditions expected to persist throughout the second day. This was really something. This was the biggest one they think they've ever recorded. Might have been an X-22, which would make it bigger than the X-20, which was gigantic back in 89. How well I remember that one. And so Earth dodged a bullet. There's no other way to put it. We'll see. By the way, I talked with Major Ed Dames about, 10 minutes before showtime. He'll be here Friday, and he said he's got some pretty grim news. Going to be putting on his Dr. Doom hat. Well, he's never taken it off for me. He's tried a couple times, but the news has always been bad, and he says this time it's really bad. He did not elucidate. But we'll see. Well, the big story, I guess, is our airplane, huh? They're not giving it back. And I've been watching the president and the way he addressed the nation. I'm sure you saw that, right? And I'm trying to figure out from the way he's reacting. I'm sure that you're the same way, and we haven't learned.
1: 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And now, Art Bell.
0: Exactly. I can't tell you what I read in his face when he's talking about it. It is time for our servicemen and women to return home, he said. There was we got to meet with them, and they're apparently in good shape. Crew is in good shape. Nobody knows about the pilot. I keep waiting to hear about that. And he says, you know, relationships between America and China will be damaged unless the American crews return quickly. And we want our airplane back, too, by the way. And then there were other warnings from the administration about, and they better not be tearing into it. They better not be taking stuff off our airplane. Well, of course that's what they're doing. Anybody knows that. That's what we'd be doing. That's what we've done. Anybody who has a windfall of an airplane coming right down into their territory can always claim it was in their airspace, and they can always take it apart and look at it. It's high-tech U.S. stuff, and the Chinese like high-tech U.S. stuff, so, you know, they're pouring over it right now. Probably taking out little pieces and parts. I wouldn't want to be the person trying to fly that home, assuming we get it back. Earthquake in Japan. Central part of Japan, late Tuesday, injured six. Just hours after another quake. Well, these quakes and sunspots and flares go together as far as I'm concerned. They always have. Our stock market. Sheesh. The Dow fell almost 300 points. The NASDAQ 100 plus. Really, really getting to be rough on Wall Street. And by the way, you may recall Sean David Morton made a prediction with regard to the stock market. And it was date-specific. Basically, Sean said if the NASDAQ were to go below 1,700, we may be in for a very, very hard economic period. Well, the NASDAQ closed at 1,672. John in Tampa, Florida says, how about an update from Sean? I kind of thought the same thing, so maybe we'll dial Sean up toward the bottom of the hour and ask him if this NASDAQ closing fits with his prediction, and if so, what does it mean? Well, one thing's for sure, the NASDAQ can't fall 2,000 more. But, you know, I watched the guys on MSNBC, and some of them are pretty funny. I like the guy with the longer hair. And he was sort of pulling it out.

You know, I'm really fed up with all this. I can't watch the market anymore. I'm going to go fishing. Or I forget what he said. I'm going somewhere. You could do the reporting, but I've sort of had it. I mean, he's so depressed. He always was one to dig down and find, you know, the few companies, even on a bad day, that are doing really well and promote that, because he's a positive kind of guy. But he's like, he's had it. He's going to go fishing. He doesn't even want to report on it anymore. Well, again, reporting on this, because here it comes again. Two of three cloned calves under the care of university researchers have died in recent weeks, causing another delay in the race to clone livestock for commercial use. Researchers at California State University Chico believe the two calves died from an intestinal infection. Such immune problems are common in cloned calves. Well, you know, I don't know if I'm happy about science getting ready to clone animals that we might eat, for example. Why? I mean, what's the matter with the old process of... you know the old process, right? We all know the old process. What's the matter with that? Why do we have to clone? Maybe they'll, you know, it'll turn out that their immune systems are wrong and they're not good to eat, and now they're going to clone human beings, and I just don't know about all of this. I think we are rushing in where angels fear to tread. I just don't think we ought to do it. I don't think we ought to do it. Yet. And then here, this story is back too. Again, I get it today. It's a big, apparently a pretty big story for Yeti hunters and Yeti fanciers. Bigfoot. The headline is, Yeti's hair defies DNA analysis, by Mark Henderson, science correspondent. British scientists on the trail of the Yeti have found some of the best evidence yet for the existence of the mythical Himalayan creature, a sample of hair that is now proven impossible to identify. Genetic tests on the hair, which was gathered from a tree, have failed to match its DNA to that of any known animal. So what do we have? All right, listen, we're going to take a break here. I've got a little more, and then we'll have an open line. Stay right where you are. Are you afraid of losing more money in today's markets? Well, I don't blame you. I really don't. I mean, look at the Dow and the NASDAQ today. Anyway, you don't have to be in fear. There is a way to protect your investments, but you need to know where to look and what to buy. Please listen very carefully. The most important aspect of investing is diversification. We all know that. 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
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It really works. All right, on my website right now, another UFO photograph that I'm sending to all you pixel people with love. This one is pretty interesting. It comes from Asmodeus, who writes, if Phil Kraft is right, then this just may be a verdant ship. Now, it's a photograph taken in Texas in 1990. And you're looking down a long dirt road with trees on either side to give you a reference in the photograph. And here's this incredibly large UFO way down there. Again, with reference in the foreground of the trees, there is the UFO way down there. Looks pretty good to me. Now, I'm sure the pixel people will rip it apart as usual. The interesting thing, of course, is that the pixel people have ripped apart photographs that are absolutely genuine. Makes me wonder about them. They have done that. But, nevertheless, I turn it over to you for your perusal and whatever you wish to do with it. Another UFO photograph. Big UFO. Now, the electricity shortage in California. This is worth considering. There's a fellow named Angelo Arvidemis, I believe. Anyway, Angelo, when rolling blackouts hit the state of January, Angelo got rid of one of his two walk-in freezers. February and March, when state officials announced utility rate hikes for residents and businesses, he replaced his air conditioner, ran it only a few hours a day. Still, the Riverside County businessman knows that he faces a very long, hot summer in the desert after the California Public Utilities Commission announced a 42% electricity hike. Well, righto. He said, my bill has gone from, get this, folks, $900 to $1,400. Got a restaurant, right? Even with all the conservation steps, and it's not even summer. This is what I wonder about, folks. It really is. He goes on, what am I going to do when it hits 100, 110, 120 degrees? I have to run the air conditioner, he said. I'm probably going to have to close for the summer, his restaurant, right? Close it. It just simply won't be worth it to stay open. Then I have to worry about my employees. How will they get by? And I'm with him. It's a question that many residents and business owners are asking in this high desert community about 130 miles southeast of L.A., where summer swelter can easily top 120 degrees. What are those people supposed to do? Isn't it likely going to turn some of those towns into ghost towns? I mean it. If you can't operate a business, if you can't afford to keep your house cool in the summertime, if it becomes so expensive, then you're going to pick up sticks and go somewhere else. Feet, get me out of here, right? And what are we going to end up with? We're going to end up with ghost towns. Speaking of ghosts, they're not exactly ghosts. They're shadow people. And this is driving me absolutely insane. I have no idea what to do about this. I now have over 3,500 emails, and as you know, the minute I open up the lines, I'm going to start getting shadow people calls. This is something, it's the proverbial can of worms, really big can, I'll tell you. One fellow called up, talked about the shadow people that he could see in peripheral vision, corner of his eye kind of stuff. We began a small discussion about it,
that began, it absolutely became a tidal wave of faxes and emails and phone calls, and all of a sudden everybody, it's like everybody who had been holding back decided they're not going to hold back anymore. And they're out there saying, by God, you know, I've seen those things too. A lot of them not in peripheral vision, but straight on. And so I don't know what to do about this. I'm still looking for an expert in shadow people. I know that Brad Steiger, I am reminded by some of you, wrote a little bit about shadow people somewhere. So I could ask Brad. But this is so overwhelming. I don't know what to... And by the way, Ed Dames, if you're listening and you have time between now and the program on Friday, do me a favor, will you, and remote view the shadow people as a concept. Remote view the shadow people. Everybody's seeing them. Everybody. And, well, that's an exaggeration, but when I get 3,500 emails on one subject like that, all of a sudden, you know that somebody lit the fuse out there somewhere. It's an explosion that was getting ready to happen. Gordon in Portland, Oregon writes, EO Art, we are lucky to see the shadow people because they're out taking their pet rods for a walk. Their pet rods. Indeed. Then maybe some of you can help me out with this. Art, I had a question about a past show. I do not recall the exact date, but I think it was last month. You were doing a show on time travel. Had a guest who said that he was from the year 2004 or something like that, around there. You asked him what we could expect from the future. I always do. For some reason, I recall him saying that the China problems will worsen, and he said something about a plane crash. I was wondering if you recalled the caller and what was said, and the answer is no, I don't. You know what? I don't. I don't recall the caller specifically. We have a lot of predictions made here, some about China. But if he said something about an airplane, I am interested. So if any of the rest of you remember the specifics of that, whether it hits what has happened here, I'd like to know. Hey, Art, remember the slip on your show that you detected after watching CNN? You remember the night Mir was going down, and one of the Russians said, maybe I'll see you on Mir too? Well, guess what, folks? The Russian government is considering building a successor to the recently abandoned Mir space station, although there is no money to do it now, according to a top cabinet official. Deputy Prime Minister gave no details of a possible Mir 2, saying only that Russia's participation in the 16-nation international space station provides a technical base for building a new Russian station. He said the U.S.-led international project would remain Russia's top priority. Mir's demise in the South Pacific, after a record-setting 15 years in orbit, was bemoaned by many Russian politicians and cosmonauts as the end of Soviet-era space might. So, they're saying that they might build a Mir 2. That'd be about $400 million, bottom line. You know, discount price Mir 2, $400 million. But they can't afford that. They don't have the money. And yet, you'll recall the cosmonaut, as I caught immediately, saying, well, maybe I'll see you on Mir 2. And I said, what? What Mir 2? And this from England. This tale apparently proves that crime does pay. If you're fishing for elective surgery to go along with your stolen goods, get this, folks. A 24-year-old supermarket shoplifter stuffed 5 lobsters in his pants and sprinted for the door, but he never had a chance. The violated crustaceans brought the thief to his knees in front of startled cashiers,
when they fastened their powerful claws about his delicate parts. Doctors were able to remove the animals with pliers. they say the thief will fully recover, except for one more detail. It was a do-it-yourself vasectomy. This man's daring supermarket exploits make him one of the few Darwin Award winners to live and tell the tale. The supermarket manager declined to press charges, saying why the culprit has already gone through enough pain to learn his lesson. Five pissed off lobsters in your pants. Bad idea.

0: 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Larry Craven brings you 16 local newscasts each day. We have ABC News at the top of the hour and ABC headlines at the bottom of the hour. We have our Skywatch meteorologist, Elliot Abrams, Brian May, and Bob Larson with the latest weather. We have Larry Craven and Judy Mendenhall with the Chamber of Commerce show each Wednesday at 9 to keep you up to date on local business news. 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